tourist destination has recently been a major area of focus for Maranatha's work. In 2023, the Adventist Church in Paraguay requested Maranatha's help in building proper places of worship. Many groups could be found worshiping in homes, rented structures, or even outdoors. The lack of presentable worship structures stalled church growth. Paraguay was familiar territory for Maranatha. In 2001-2002, we built 14 churches and one school. Over the past 2 years, more than 650 volunteers poured into the country and, alongside Maranatha crews, helped to construct 25 churches.

0: But what does the construction of that many churches do to a country? Today on Maranatha Mission Stories, we'll be revisiting places Maranatha has worked across Paraguay to see how building a church structure can impact a community. Paraguay's capital city of Asunción is home to approximately 500,000 people and is much of what you would expect of a bustling metropolis. But get beyond the high-rises that dot Asunción's skyline, and the landscape quickly evolves into large swaths of farmland. It's here that you'll find the neighborhood of Rosado Guazú and serial church planter Ida Balbuena. Ida and her family were members of the Nambu Central Adventist Church. They left to start another group called Archucado. Once that congregation was established, it was time to move on and share Jesus to a new area. So she started another small group called Arcoiris, which means rainbow in Spanish. This name was chosen to help the group always remember God's promise to them. But when she started this Arcoiris group, she was very intentional about how she wanted the group to feel.
1: Yo quería un grupo donde todos pudiésemos ser familia, donde haya compañerismo y más que nada que se pueda demostrar amor unos a otros. 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
0: Ida's small group began in a member's home. The warm family atmosphere was appealing, and they quickly outgrew the space. Eventually, a member gave them a piece of property with a small home. They fixed it up, and it served as an adequate worship space as long as temperatures were moderate. But this area often sees heat up to 100 degrees Fahrenheit, and on days when the heat was too much, members gathered nearby under trees instead.
1: Y era nuestro objetivo siempre conseguir esa iglesia, pero siempre confiando en Dios, porque todos nosotros éramos de escasos recursos, así que de nuestro bolsillo era muy difícil que podamos hacer realidad.
0: Maranatha's arrival in Paraguay was an answer to prayer for this group. Construction crews erected a steel structure, and volunteers from the College View Adventist Church in Lincoln, Nebraska, came to raise the walls of the sanctuary. Their work was tangible evidence of God's care for this group.
1: Yo siempre también sentí que Dios está siempre al cuidado de nosotros. 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
1: Not far from the Arco Iris group is another group started out of the Nembu Central Church. Each Sabbath, 40 to 50 people of the Painu congregation would make their way to church. But before the service could start, members had to get to work setting up everything required for worship. They spent time each week and $90 a month trying to create an atmosphere appropriate for worship. But the money spent renting this small patio meant there were no resources left to expand. They were doing their best, but everything changed when Maranatha began working in the country. Painu was chosen to receive

0: Now, each Sabbath, a beautiful sanctuary greets members. Cielo Gutierrez is one of the Sabbath school teachers and leads the Pathfinder Club. She's noticed a change in the spirit of the members since the construction of the new church.
1: Estamos todos más involucrados, más unidos, y agradecer porque más allá de tener un lugar donde hacer nuestro culto, o sea, un lugar físico, nos unió espiritualmente para poder seguir creciendo y avanzando.
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0: 10 people have been baptized since the completion of the church, and seeing their prayers answered is building members' faith, motivating them to continue to trust God for all their needs.
1: Me demostró que así como Dios nos escucha y nos responde, también nosotros tenemos una parte importante que hacer aquí en la iglesia de Peño.
0: When we come back, we'll visit more places where proper church structures are transforming communities.
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0: J. Augusto Saldivar is a small suburb about an hour outside of a

0: Asunción, named for a Paraguayan diplomat, and like country, the town is known for its agricultural efforts, particularly lettuce and tangerines. Catalina Jimenez lives on the outskirts of town on a piece of property that's been in the family for generations. She wasn't always an Adventist, but once she joined the church, she offered her property as a meeting place. First under a tree, and then in a small structure the group built. But over the 20 years they met here, the building deteriorated. Catalina did what she could to care for their dilapidated church, but couldn't combat termites eating through the wood planks and the roof riddled with holes. Finally, the group purchased a piece of land and built a small building, which they quickly outgrew. But they had exhausted all of their resources and couldn't build anything larger. Then, in March of 2026, volunteers from the Washington Conference SAGE team arrived in J. Augusto Saldivar to change the worship circumstances for the group. SAGE stands for Seniors in Action for God with Excellence and is made up of people aged 50 plus whose mission is to stay active while serving others. Not only did they construct a new church, but their community outreach through medical clinics and children's programs were much appreciated.
1: Mi agradecimiento personal es de todo corazón a los de Maranata, porque hicieron todo. 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
0: The work of volunteers all over Paraguay has made a huge impact, not only in providing much-needed structures, but also in connecting local members with their global church family.
2: Nuestros hermanos se dan cuenta que no son solos, no son una isla. 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
0: Catalina is still sweeping, but now it's in her new church. She and fellow church members eagerly invite their friends and neighbors to join them.
3: Y yo siempre oro por usted. 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
0: Neighbors have begun inquiring about the new church, and their questions often lead to Bible studies. And members who had stopped attending are now returning. Life has been poured into their congregation through the gift of a new structure, and they are immensely grateful. Gustavo lives a few hours south of Asunción in the town of Quindor. He struggled with alcoholism and was encouraged that maybe members of the local Adventist church could help him. One day, he was driving by the new church on his moped and decided to come in. Greeting he received led to Bible studies. And Gustavo now considers himself part of the Quindor church family. But if Gustavo had driven past this block a few months earlier, all he would have found was an empty plot of land. 3 years ago, Americo Piñares and his family moved to the area as missionaries, tasked with planting a new church. He immediately began meeting people and sharing Bible studies with those who were interested. Soon, he had a group of 24 believers meeting each week. But the only place they had to meet was in the building that served as both the Quindor Adventist Church and Americo's home. Not only was the meeting space cramped, people often turned down invitations to join the group, suspicious of worship services in a home. But Maranatha's arrival was about to change everything for this congregation.
4: Ahí, cuando ellos llegaron, este lugar era un desierto, digamos así, ¿verdad? 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
0: And just the promise of a new church sparked change within the group.
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0: 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But then it was time for the members to finish the walls and complete the structure.
4: Y ahí empezaron algunos hermanos a donar, ¿verdad? 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Y gracias a Dios, en 6-7 meses ya se terminó.
0: The church has beautiful finishes, including this baptistry that has already seen 40 baptisms. And the group has even built 2 classrooms for children. The group is growing, and the building itself is preaching.
4: Y mucha gente asiste por la estructura. 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
0: Even with the church complete, Americo's work continues. He's working in more unreached areas and started 2 more daughter churches and has already baptized more than a dozen people.
4: Le agradecemos infinitamente a Dios por... 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
0: Across this nation, Maranatha has partnered with local believers to build 25 new churches. These structures now stand as visible landmarks in their communities, places of worship, fellowship, and service. In their own way, they have become an iconic part of the Paraguayan landscape. But the true icons are not made of concrete, blocks, or steel. The real icons are the congregations that gather inside them. Families opening their doors to neighbors. Members who, with joy and determination, are introducing others to Christ. Because every church is ultimately built by people whose lives have been changed by God's love, and they are eager to share that love with as many people as possible.
2: Mi sueño es no parar, mi sueño es continuar plantando iglesias, mi sueño es continuar construyendo templos, mi sueño es continuar teniendo una iglesia viva, animada, comprometida, mi sueño es poder ver a Jesús venir pronto, pero sé que hasta que Él venga nosotros tenemos que concluir con la obra. 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
0: And as Paraguay continues to write its story of faith, these congregations will remain shining reminders that the greatest landmarks are not the ones we see on a map, but the lives transformed for eternity.

0: we're excited to announce that registration is now open for the first ever 3ABN Women's Ministry Conference, November 6th through 8th in Edinburgh, Texas. The theme will be Out of the Shadows, and it is a marvelous opportunity to step out of fear, discouragement, exhaustion, and hidden pain into the healing freedom and light found only in Jesus Christ. You'll hear Jill Morricone, Shelley Quinn, Reese Rafferty, Yvonne Shelton, Tamara Conway, Sandra Lee Perryman-Mars,
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3: The story is told that at an important state dinner, a guest stole an expensive, rare salt shaker. No one knew quite what to do until British Prime Minister Winston Churchill said, "Just leave this to me." He took the matching pepper pot from the table and stashed it in the pocket of a suit jacket. After a while, he sidled over to the woman who had taken the salt shaker, pulled the pepper pot out of his pocket and said, "I think they've spotted us. I guess we should put them back." Stolen salt shaker recovered. The woman's dignity preserved. James wrote that he who turns a sinner from the error of his way will save a soul from death and cover a multitude of sins. James 5:20. Justice is important, but it's also important to reach a heart, to turn someone towards Jesus. So, look for an opportunity to do just that today.

0: Hebrews chapter 2. Not so fast, because we are going to look at a couple of thoughts in Hebrews 1. As we were thinking about this, we thought, oh, there's a couple of things we wanted to emphasize in Hebrews 1 before we move to chapter 2, but we will get into chapter 2 in this study. Let's start with a word of prayer, and I would like to pray for us.
1: Yeah, sure.
0: Thank you.
1: Heavenly Father, we thank you that we are here again to study your word, specifically the book of Hebrews, and I just ask for your Holy Spirit to help us to understand and be able to articulate our thoughts well. In Jesus' name I pray, amen.
0: Amen. You know, we were going out and you said something about, because music is your love, right?
1: Mm-hmm.
0: You're a musician. You said something about a song in the context of Hebrews chapter 1.
1: Yeah. There's a song. It's called King of Kings, Majesty. And it just brings out the beauty of the last couple of verses. I think from verse 10 to 14 in Hebrews chapter 1, talking about like King of Kings, Majesty, like you give me robes I don't deserve, and talking about how he's the creator and stuff. And I feel like just hearing instruments and like melody with these words just like brings it. You know what I'm saying? Like it just makes it so special.
0: Song is so powerful, isn't it?
1: Mm-hmm.
2: Yes.
0: Often in my life, and I know with Christ on his way to Gethsemane, he sung a hymn with his disciples, right?
1: Yeah.
0: Because he felt God withdrawing from him even then. He felt that darkness. And in Psalm 22, it says in verse 2, you know, verses 1 and 2, my God, why hast thou forsaken me?
2: Mm-hmm.
0: Why are thou so far from hearing me from the voice of my roaring? But in verse 3, it says, that he inhabits the praises of his people.
1: Mm-hmm.
0: And so when we sing, we can know that God is inhabiting those praises, that he's with us.
2: Mm.
0: And again, we're back to our theme of relationship.
1: And I know personally when I'm down or sometimes when I'm not wanting to sit down and really read and contemplate, when I sing the song, it brings something on your soul.
0: Mm.
1: Like music just hits some place in the soul where sometimes words can't.
0: Yes. And so in other words, as we're Christians and believers and we're studying and reading the Word of God, sometimes that fellowship, the relationship just comes in the form of music, right? Not necessarily study and reading, but music can be a powerful part of that. Yeah, I love it.
3: Yeah. I was thinking here in verse 9, too, we went over it, but it says, you have loved righteousness and hated iniquity. Mm. And I like the progression, right? You love righteousness and then you hate iniquity.
0: Mm.
3: It's not I hate iniquity and then love righteousness.
0: Got
3: it's necessarily love righteousness first and hate iniquity.

0: iniquity, because we can be very judgmental and like hate certain things. We can hate evil, but do we always love righteousness when we do that? But if we love righteousness, necessarily we hate iniquity. So I think it's really, I love this idea of like, no, first love righteousness. Maybe forget about the iniquity for a minute and just love righteousness first. And the next one just kind of comes. Also in verse 8, it says, "But to the Son he says, 'Your throne, O God, is forever. A scepter of righteousness is the scepter of your kingdom.'" And the scepter is like this idea of power, the king, the authority of the kingdom. And this kingdom is built upon righteousness, right? This is a right kingdom. And then it ends verse 9 is saying, "With you the oil of gladness above your companions," and you've been anointed with the oil of gladness above your companions. So the kingdom of Christ, or Christianity, you could say, is defined as having the oil of gladness on it, right? If there's not joy in Christianity, well, it's not Christ's scepter. That's not Christ's kingdom. Christ's kingdom brings joy and happiness and something better, right? You're not leaving something for just a life of misery. You're leaving the world. You're putting the world behind you for the oil of gladness, right? To have a good time with Christ.
1: I really like the way you set that up, because it's telling us that this is how the Christian experience works. We actually love sin as fallen human beings, and we don't like righteousness. When we learn to love righteousness, in other words, what the verses are saying, as you brought out, is it's not our job to try to hate sin so much as it's our job to love righteousness. And as we love righteousness, and by the way, Christ is our righteousness, as we love Jesus, then this hatred for sin will grow. It's like Genesis 3:15, the first promise. I'm going to put enmity, hatred, in your heart towards sin. Any other thoughts?
0: That's good.
2: That's an invaluable force, in my opinion, because that's the character of Christ, right? He's the Word in the beginning, right? And he was made flesh, right? And we beheld his glory, the glory of the only begotten of the Father, full of grace and truth. It's the same progression, grace and truth.
1: Yes.
2: And the balance between those two characteristics that we have in verse 8 and verse 9. I had one more thought, and that was about coming back to verse 3. Where we read about Christ, right? And Christ, and we read how he himself had purged our sins, right? Which is beautiful. And he purged our sins. He didn't die because of just perfect example or submission to the Father. He died for our sins.
1: Amen.
2: And he paid them all, not just the guilt. Because I grew up in that religious system where the guilt is gone, absolutely, but you still bear the punishment.
1: Why?
2: And you bear the punishment, and then you have to do this and that. And if you're not so lucky, you might get into purgatory and you'll burn it off, or you might die in a mortal sin, and then it's off. But here we have, he purged our sins. He did all of it.
1: Yeah,
2: as that beautiful song says, and now you will know it: "My sin, or the joy of this glorious fall. My sin, not in part, but the whole, is nailed to the cross. Praise the Lord, praise the Lord."
3: Love that.
2: That's what I see in Hebrews 1, chapter 1, in this specific verse. And will it have that, this sort of purification of the sin, taking away of the sin? We'll have that throughout the book of Hebrews. When we come to Hebrews 11, we'll see the effect of it.
1: Yes.
2: It'll be a beautiful journey, I believe. One more point about just Hebrews in general. We talked about some big picture stuff, right? Love languages, relational, Jesus, better. Christ, something better. We can also say that the book of Hebrews is a book of stories.
1: Okay.
2: So we have stories all over.
1: Okay.
2: Biographical stories. And sometimes it's easier to point to an example of someone doing something and then explain, theoretical stuff. And so we have Moses, we have Abraham, right? And then we have the whole, sort of the whole set of Hebrews 11. And so we have stories, we have Jesus, we have love, we have everything in there.
1: Yeah, that is beautiful. It's quite a package, isn't it? It's almost like, inspired by the Holy Spirit, of course, Paul is just bringing everything to the table that he can bring. You can sense his earnest love, right, for his brethren, according to the flesh, his kinsmen, according to the flesh, whom he says in 2 Corinthians chapter 11, 24 and 25, that five times I was beaten with stripes, except for one, because 40 kills a man. So five times I was beaten with 40 stripes, save one. So 195 stripes. And three times was I beaten with rods. One time I was shipwrecked or stoned to death. They thought he was dead. And in the context of all of that, he says, I myself, Romans chapter 9, verses 1 through 3, could wish that I were accursed from Christ for my brethren, my kinsmen, according to the flesh. And that word is anathema. That word is

0: eternally separated. Moses had that experience, blot me out of the book. Jesus had that experience, right? Willing to go into that pit, into that darkness where he wasn't sure, you know, from his emotions that he would come forth, right? And we see that love manifested in Paul, in Jesus, in Moses. We see that love is simply a revelation of the love of God, the heart of God. Sure. And that's what Hebrews chapter 1 is really laying down here, over and over again, establishing that Jesus Christ is God. He's the brightness, the fullness. He's not a lesser than God. He is God. And therefore, the love we're seeing come from Jesus is the love of God.
1: Mm-hmm.
0: Yeah. Amen. So beautiful. Yeah. Okay. Any other thoughts before we transition to Hebrews chapter 2? We're good?
2: Yeah,
0: all right,
2: good.
0: Let's go to Hebrews chapter 2. And I take us into Hebrews chapter 2. Let's read verses 1 through 3.
2: Okay. Therefore, we ought to give the more earnest heed to the things which we have heard, lest at any time we should let them slip. For if the word spoken by angels was steadfast, and every transgression and disobedience received a just recompense of reward, how shall we escape if we neglect so great salvation, which at the first began to be spoken by the Lord, and was confirmed unto us by them that heard him?
0: You know, the relational language is all through these verses. When we think about the idea that God wants to have a relationship with us, the words that he's using here, take heed, heard, that's voices, don't let them slip. He talks about the desire to not have these words be neglected, right? Mm-hmm. Don't neglect these words. Don't let them slip. Listen to these words. He is longing for us to interact with him and to connect with him. Mm. Have you ever been in a situation where you feel like you haven't been heard?
2: Mm.
0: You're talking to someone, you're having an important conversation, you're communicating, and it's like it's going in one ear and out the other ear. Mm. Like there's no response. Sometimes I think that's the way that we are with God. Like he's communicating to us and we're just not listening, we're just not hearing. And he's communicating to us from the heart. Now, I know as a parent, and sometimes parents do this, that kids can be distracted by things, mm-hmm. right? And we're trying to tell them something and they're distracted. And so we take away the distraction. Mm-hmm. What are you doing? You know, what are you doing? Don't do it. And we start crying. And I think in times, that's the way our lives are. Like we can be so distracted from God that sometimes we lose material things, possessions. Mm-hmm. God takes things out of our lives to take away the distraction so we can listen to him and hear his voice. Mm-hmm. And in a sense, I feel like this is part of what's taking place here. There's this emphasis, this earnestness. It's almost like Paul is feeling, I don't know when this is written, but you know, AD 70 is coming. Mm. We know that Paul died before the destruction of Jerusalem, but he knows it's coming. Jesus says in Matthew 24, this generation will not pass away till all these things are fulfilled. Speaking of the destruction of Jerusalem, right? Also signs of the end of time, but the destruction of Jerusalem. Mm. And so we know, you know, Jesus dies in AD 31, a generation from there is going to be AD 71. Mm. So before that generation is finished, we see the fulfillment of these prophecies. Paul is nearing that, and I believe he's sensing that it's coming. And so he's in earnest, right? He's pleading, and he's pleading in relational language, right? Don't let them slip. Don't neglect them, because those are the types of things that happen in relationships. We're neglected, we let things slip, or we forget about things.
1: Mm-hmm. In fact, we know that the book of Hebrews was written before AD 70, because in Hebrews 8, right, we read about the temple still being in place at that time.
0: Yes.
1: Right? They are doing the sacrifices.
0: Yes. Right.
1: There are priests at this time. And so I believe that your point is absolutely crucial, because Paul must have sensed, and led by the Holy Spirit, being that conviction, that there is this group of people who have sort of missed the plot with the one perfect sacrifice of Christ, and now this most sort of crucial moment in their life will come when the temple is destroyed.
0: Mm-hmm.
1: This could destroy their faith completely.
0: Yes.
1: And so the book of Hebrews come right at the time, at the hour of perplexity, to give the light and the understanding that was needed.
0: Mm-hmm.
1: And I believe that this had the effect to some degree, because before that, the church was quite divided, divided between the Gentiles and the Hebrews. And we know from Acts chapter 15 and verse 1, if I remember correctly, there is this attitude that the certain, you know, people in the church who were of Hebrew sort of, you know, just like Paul, had, and that was, except ye be circumcised after the manner of Moses, you cannot be saved.
0: Right.
1: Except you do this, you cannot be saved.
0: Right.
1: And so there was division. And yet, when we look at 80-70, that division sort of seemed to go

0: way in some ways. What happened?
1: Yeah.
0: The book of Hebrews. The book of Hebrews has to, must have had the effect, and the church was not divided, you know. And so I believe that this is another point why the book of Hebrews is relevant for us, because as the people of God were awaiting the first fulfillment of Matthew 24 and Mark 13 and Luke 21, right, that prophecy of Christ about the destruction of Jerusalem, and what? There was a dual prophecy, right?
1: The end of the world.
0: At the end of the world, right? Christ's second coming. And so we are typologically in the same time, sort of as the Hebrews. Hebrews were, and the audience of the Hebrews was. And so this is another, you know, point why the book of Hebrews is relevant. Important, unique, and relevant.
1: Yes, I love that. And then we look at this in this context, we look at this, and Paul now is getting ready to summarize the whole plan of salvation, right, in Hebrews chapter 2. He's transitioning here in Hebrews chapter 2 to a better man.
0: Yeah.
1: A better man than Adam, right? And the better man, of course, is going to be Jesus Christ, according to 1 Corinthians 15, the second Adam. And as he comes into this, he kind of goes back now, and he goes, you know, he's quoting from Psalms again. He's quoting from Psalms again, but he goes back now, and he basically establishes the creation of this world and the dominion that was given to the first Adam, and then the fall is implied there. And, well, let's read the verses. Let's read Hebrews chapter 2. Let's read verses 4 all the way through 9. And Ian, would you like to start reading those for us?
2: Yeah, 4 through 9. God also bearing them witness, both with signs and wonders, and with various miracles and gifts of the Holy Spirit, according to his own will. For he has not put the world to come, of which we speak, in subjection to the angels, but in a certain place one testified, saying, "What is man that you are mindful of him, or the Son of Man that you care for him? You made him a little lower than the angels. You crowned him with glory and honor, and set him over the works of your hands. You have put all things into subjection under his feet, for in that he put all in subjection under him. He left nothing that is not put under him, but now we do not yet see all things put under him."
1: Verse 9.
2: Verse 9. "But we see Jesus, who was made a little lower than the angels for the suffering of death, crowned with glory and honor, and he, by the grace of God, should taste death for every man."
1: There it is. Paul is actually quoting from the Old Testament here. He's quoting from Psalm 8, and he's basically summarizing the plan. God created man a little lower than the angels, and he put everything in subjection under him. But now we don't see everything under him. What happened, right? Adam and Eve handed it over to what Jesus calls the prince of this world. That's what Jesus calls Satan, the prince of this world. But we see Jesus. What happened to Jesus? He was made a little lower than the angels. So now notice in Hebrews chapter 1, he's established that Jesus is greater than the angels. He's God. Now he's saying he was made a little lower than the angels. Where's that? That's man, right? He is made a little lower than the angels. What for? For the suffering of death. Can God die? No.
0: Nope. No.
1: Divinity can't die.
2: Not alone.
0: But in humanity.
1: But humanity can.
0: Yes.
1: So he was made a little lower than the angels for the suffering of death. That he, by the grace of God, should taste death for how many?
2: Oh.
1: Everyone? You sure about that?
2: Oh.
0: Every man, it says.
1: I know Jesus died for the saved believers, but what about the lost?
3: Died for them.
1: He died for them too?
0: I think so.
2: Justified.
1: This verse, I think so.
0: Absolutely.
1: This verse says, right? He died for every man. That's that is the beauty of the gospel. When we think about predestination, sometimes we get off just a little bit thinking, oh, God, knowing ahead of time who would and who wouldn't, just selected a few, and those are the ones that Christ died for. That's like saying, well, Jesus knew that only one of the 10 lepers would come back to give him thanks, and so he only cleansed one. True story or not?
2: Not a true story.
1: No, no, he cleansed all 10 of them. Knowing ahead of time that only one would come back, he still cleansed all 10, because that is the gospel. That's the grace of God. Isn't that a beautiful picture?
0: It is.
1: What else do you see here?
0: Seems to me that in verse 8 and 9, we have the, again, as you said, the whole picture. And the beautiful thing about the Bible and Christianity as such is that it doesn't present only the problem, but also the solution.
1: Amen.
0: And both. You need, if you want to accept solution, you have to know the problem, right?
1: Yes.
0: And if you have a problem and you don't have the solution, then you're sort of screwed straight away,
1: yes,
0: right?
1: Yes.
0: Both of the times. And I think, you know, we could basically take any problem in the world and say, but now we see not yet all things the way that it was, right? And this would be a sad state of affairs.
1: Yes.
0: The same way that John wept, you know, when the scroll couldn't be opened. No, he wept no man.
1: Yes.
0: but we see Jesus.

0: I think this is the answer. But we see Jesus. We see Jesus.
1: Amen. Amen. Beautiful. I love that. So any other thoughts here as we continue on?
2: I really like the way that Paul, and it's not exclusive to Hebrews, it's very much seen in Romans, but he really gives this, like, he lets the people know their need, right? He says in verse, let's see, 2 here, "For if the word spoken by angels was said steadfast, and every transgression and disobedience received a just recompense of reward," and you think, well, I know what I should receive, right? If I was receiving a just recompense, I know what I'd be getting.
1: Yeah.
2: He's giving the audience, like, you have this need, right? There's this need. Let me give you the solution. Let me give you the thing that can fill it. Let me explain the plan of redemption to you. Let me show you how you can have salvation through Christ Jesus. So I think it's just so powerful. Like, we need to first know our need, or else we're never going to accept the thing that's offered to us.
1: Yes. Yeah, I love that. And that's good. So I like the way you and Martin both emphasized that. I hadn't seen that connection so much before. The plan of salvation is followed by the fact that Paul is revealing the need, right? He's showing us, hey, everything's going to receive a just recompense, and we're not going to be able to let this, you know, neglect this or let it slip past us. It's going to come to us too. Now, let me give you the picture here. This is what it looks like when you were created. This is what's happened. Your dominion's been taken away, but we see Jesus. But we see Jesus. And that really is one of the themes of the book of Hebrews, right? Looking under Jesus, seeing Jesus. Focusing on Jesus. I love that.
0: It's also interesting that it has the word neglect. It doesn't have the word reject. Neglect. You know, sometimes there's a difference.
1: That's relational, by the way.
0: Absolutely. Yeah. And we don't want to reject the so great salvation. It's beautiful, so great salvation. The everlasting gospel. When we think about the value of the good news.
1: Yes.
0: Right? It didn't come cheap, right? And it's so great. And I like how you, Pastor James Rafferty, pointed out sort of to the change in Paul's mindset, you know, how he was part of the stoning of Stephen, right? And Stephen had the same character as Jesus did, right? When coming to his death. And now Paul has the same sort of burden for his fellow, you know, brethren, fellow believers. Don't neglect it. Don't neglect it. It's so great. God has a plan for you. Don't reject it. Don't neglect it.
1: Yeah. And I think that really speaks to us today, because I think a lot of people who profess to be Christians can say, I haven't rejected Jesus. I believe in Jesus, but they're neglecting him. They're neglecting to spend that time with him. They're neglecting to connect with him in a meaningful way on a consistent basis. So I think Paul is really speaking into the Hebrew mindset, because the Hebrew mindset, like the Laodicean mindset, right? The destruction of Jerusalem, the end of the world, Laodicean church, end of the world mindset is we're rich and increased with goods and need of nothing. We have the knowledge, right? But they don't have the relationship. In the Laodicean condition, Christ is knocking on the door. Right? He's outside and he wants to come in and sup with them. So what's hindering him from doing that is their self-deception about their relationship with God. They think they're rich and increased with goods and don't need that. Paul, on the other hand, determines that he is wretched, Romans chapter 7. Oh, wretched man that I am. He's completely convinced he's wretched. Laodicea does not know that they're wretched. And by the way, only places that are used in the Bible is Romans 7 and Revelation 3, that word wretched, only used 2 times. And completely contrasting the relationship or experience of the Christian. One experience is, I know I'm wretched. The other experience is, I don't know I'm wretched. Which one do you want? Do you want the Romans 7 experience, or do you want the Revelation 3 experience? A lot of people will say, Romans 7 is the unconverted man. I don't know if I want that experience. I think I'd rather be, you know, rich and increased with goods and need of nothing. No, you do not want the Revelation 3 experience. You want the Romans 7 experience, because Romans 7 is not a chapter that's isolated from itself. Romans 7 is a continuum. The way you get to Romans 8, which is where we want to be, is through Romans 7, right? You wake up in the morning and you realize, you know, the law is holy and just and good, but me, what I want to do, I don't do. And what I'm not supposed to do, that's what I'm doing. Oh, wretched man that I am. And I love that picture, that relational picture right there. All right. What else we got here? Should we keep going?
2: Yeah.
3: Let's
1: do it. All right. And I, let's pick up in verse 10. And now we're going to be emphasizing more specifically the nature, the human nature of Jesus, right? So we'll move from verse 10 all the way through to the rest of the chapter.
3: Okay.
1: Remember, in chapter 1, he was emphasizing over and over again the divine nature of Jesus. Now we're looking at the human nature of Jesus.
3: So verse 10 all the way through?
1: Yes, all the way through.
3: For it became him for whom are all things, and by whom are all things, and bringing

0: bring many sons unto glory, to make the captain of their things, or the captain of their salvation, perfect through their sufferings. For both he that sanctifieth and they who are sanctified are all of one, for which cause he is not ashamed to call them brethren, saying, I will declare thy name unto my brethren. In the midst of the church will I sing praise unto thee. And again I will put my trust in him. And again, behold, I and the children which God hath given me. For as much then as the children are partakers of flesh and blood, he also himself likewise took part of the same, that through death he might destroy him that had the power of death, that is, the devil, and deliver them who through fear of death were all their lifetime subject to bondage. For verily he took not on them the nature of angels, but he took on him the seed of Abraham. Wherefore in all things it behooved him to be made like unto his brethren, and he might be a merciful and faithful high priest in things pertaining to God, to make reconciliation for the sins of the people. For in that he himself has suffered, being tempted, he is able to succor them that are tempted.
1: Great. I love the way you use that last word, succor them, because that's a difficult one. So did you see the emphasis in here? Time and time again, I'm looking at verse 11. He who sanctifies and those who are being sanctified are one. Then I'm looking at verse 14. For as the children are partakers of flesh and blood, he also himself likewise, four emphasizes there, took part of the same that he might destroy him who has the power of death, that is the devil. And then verse 16, he took not on him the nature of angels, but he took on him the seed of Abraham. Then verse 17, wherefore in all things it behooved him to be made like unto his brethren, that he might be a merciful and a faithful high priest. So you see the emphasis here. In chapter one, the emphasis was all on the divinity of Christ. Mm-hmm. In chapter two, the emphasis is all on the humanity of Christ. Mm. It's powerful, isn't it? He's the God-man. Yeah. Mm. Why did he have to become? See, the only person who should have paid the penalty for our sins is humanity, right? We should have paid the penalty for our sins, but we couldn't do that without ceasing to exist, right? The only person who could pay the penalty for our sins is God in order to save us, right? But in order for him to pay that penalty, he had to become a man. He had to become a man because God cannot die. And in becoming a man, he still remained God, the divine human Savior, Jesus Christ. So in dying for our sins as a human, because humanity can die, he was the only one that could recompense. He was the only one that could reconcile, I should say. He could reconcile us to divinity, to God, right? Mm. Paying the price, the full price, and yet still surviving himself.
2: That if we come back to this sort of Adam, first Adam, second Adam, you have the same thought there. In first Adam, humanity was sort of corporately present in him, all the sort of Adam and Eve, the genetic sort of potentially was in him. You know, by one man came sin, right? But in Christ also, humanity was corporately present, right? Because he's the creator, right? And so he could become the second Adam. Therefore, he can become the captain of our salvation. That's another title that we have here, captain of our salvation. Beautiful, right?
1: It is.
2: Captain. No, he's like a commander, right? And what does a commander do? He leads.
1: Yes.
2: Right? And so Jesus leads with our salvation, and he's the one who can bring many sons unto glory.
0: I love verse 17, like, especially because it talks about, it says, you know, it was behooved, it was very important to him to make himself like the brethren, that he might be merciful and faithful. Like, you, when you think, like, sometimes people say, like, walk a mile in someone else's moccasins or something. You know, when you try to help someone, you really want to try to relate to them. And Jesus wanted to be as fair and as just as possible. And people are, you know, rightfully so, very afraid of God and his justice. And they don't seem to understand. This verse really brings it to light that he wanted really to understand us so much. He wanted to be as merciful and faithful to us as possible, that he himself wanted to be like the brethren so that he can reconcile with the people of their sins.
1: What does that word mean, behooved?
3: Necessary.
1: That's, Okay, yes. It was necessary for him, mm-hmm. right? It's necessary for me to walk in their moccasins, as you said there, to walk in their moccasins. It's necessary for me to do that so that I can really relate to them.
2: Mm-hmm.
1: Yeah, beautiful, beautiful picture that we have here in Hebrews chapter 2. So we're going to close out with a word of prayer because we are out of time. Mm-hmm. We'll continue our study.

0: Father in heaven, thank you so much for guiding and directing our minds, helping us to understand these beautiful truths about Christ, the God-man, our Savior. Continue to be with us as we continue to study this book, we pray. In Jesus' name, amen.
1: Amen.
0: Amen.

My name is Nicole Mattson, Director of Education for the Arizona Conference of Seventh-day Adventists. I would like to encourage you to consider sending your children to one of our 10 schools in Arizona for a Christian education. Our educational system has been offering high-quality Christian education throughout much of the world for 150 years, and our schools here in Arizona are available for pre-kindergarten through 12th grade. Our standards-based education ensures that our students are learning what they need to at each grade level. We also stress healthy living and development of the whole child. We have a Bible-based curriculum, and students are encouraged to enjoy a personal and growing relationship with Jesus. We also believe strongly in building leaders who serve, offering outreach opportunities that are integrated into every part of the curriculum. Finally, to help students gain skills they need for the workforce today, we offer various hands-on experiences through our career STEM labs. Does a quality Christian education sound too expensive? We have several scholarships available, and our tax credit program allows students to receive funding from tax money that would have otherwise been directed to the state. We hope to make Christian education an awesome experience for you and your family. To find out more, please call our education office at the number on the screen. We'd love to share more about a school near you.

0: Hello, friends, and welcome to 3ABN Today. Pastor James Rafferty here with my lovely wife, Reese, and we have the privilege of interviewing a young couple who are presently living in the U.S., but are going to be sharing with us a story about their mission experience in the Congo. This young couple is named Christopher and Abigail Duman. Would you like to introduce yourselves and tell us a little bit about yourselves?
1: Yes.
2: My name is Christopher, and this is my lovely wife, Abigail. And we're happy to tell our story today.
0: Really glad to have you here. You've written a book, and you've got an amazing story coming out of the Congo, which we're looking forward to. My wife's actually been reading a little bit of the book.
1: Yeah, I was going to say, I've started reading Angels Over Kisangani, and I have been immersed in it. I've hated every moment that I could, you know, had to stop putting it down. Mm-hmm. I was hoping to get through it before, you know, I'm meeting you, but I'm really excited to hear not only your experience here, but maybe what led up to it. Mm-hmm. Do you want to start, you know, where would you like to
3: Absolutely.
1: Begin?
3: Yes. I grew up the oldest of five children in Vermont on a lonely hill, and we had a wonderful childhood. Our parents really sought to instill in us a love for God, and I remember one day walking through the living room. My mom would listen to 3ABN when she did laundry in the morning, and I just stopped because 3ABN was playing, and it was 3ABN Today program, and the missionaries being interviewed were people who had worked for God in a faraway country, somewhere more remote and primitive. And my heart just resonated. As I saw the pictures, I just resonated with that call. Mm-hmm.

0: And I may have been only 8 years old at the time, and I just said, someday, God, I'm going to do something for you, and it's not going to be easy. I want to do the hard things for you. So moving forward, I knew that if this was a calling, and I felt like it was, that I would speed through high school. I had to grow up, right? So yeah. I was excited about that. So I literally finished high school a year early. I took a one-year program online to be a medical assistant, and I found myself as a young medical assistant in a little town in Vermont at the age of barely 18. And it was a little bit of a culture shock, I will say, growing up in this wonderful environment and then working every day in a very secular one. Mm. And I will say that at least at the time in New England, it was very secular, it was very unchurched, and few people really even mentioned God, especially in the workplace. And so with this idea in my head, I'm going to do mission work and I am going to be prepared. I'm going to prepare myself as best I can by a relationship with God and reaching out to the people around me. I would press forward and try to share my faith with my work. And I will tell you, it was pretty deflating. And I have a sensitive personality. Mm. And I really care about what people think of me, naturally. Mm-hmm. And so I did run into some situations that tried me and my faith. But I will tell you, one thing that happened to me when I was there in New England, working there for my first year, was a patient came into the clinic and looked at me and said, while we were in the room and I was taking his vitals, he said, "Do you read something inspirational every morning?"
1: Hmm. What a great question.
0: I know. And I said in my heart, he must be referring to a worship, right? My devotions. And I was so thankful that I'd had worship that morning. You know, so many times we're tempted to skip it, say, because we are so busy. And I had had it that morning. I tried to be faithful there. And the man said, what was the thought that you had? Mm. So I was able to share that. And it felt almost uncannily like a situation out in a different country, right? Where someone's asking. Mm-hmm. So we were talking about God together briefly, and he was talking about his faith, even though he didn't have much of one that I could tell. And I mentioned the story about Saul, who later became Paul, who was kicking against the pricks. Mm-hmm. And he looked at me and he said, "Tell me that story. I've never heard it before."
2: Wow.
0: And I thought, wow, Lord, is this a mission field just as much as somewhere far out in a different country? Maybe my mission field starts here.
1: Absolutely.
0: Yeah.
1: Very good. Chris, where did you grow up? And yeah, what was your early life like?
3: I grew up in Alabama, Georgia area, and I grew up in church. Mm-hmm. And I really didn't think that much about mission work. I just, I was homeschooled and then went on to going to work for an electrician, and which is what I do now. And married my wife when she just asked me one day, would I be willing to go? I said, if the Lord works it out where everything falls into place, I would be willing.
0: Yeah, that's all God needs, right?
4: Was that before kids or?
3: It was before.
0: It was.
4: Okay, so you guys had no children when you went to the mission
3: Correct.
4: Field.
3: Right.
4: How did you meet? She's in Vermont, you're in Alabama?
3: We met first on Adventist Singles.
4: Yeah. Okay.
3: And we were talking back and forth, and we met down in Orlando in 2013.
4: Okay.
0: Yep. Married about a year later.
3: Yeah. Yep.
4: So Evan Singles works for some.
3: Did for us.
0: Did for
1: That's
0: us.
1: Good. Great.
0: Yeah.
1: All right. So tell us about the call to actually go and do mission work.
0: Yes. So I felt obviously called very young, and Chris did not yet. And I didn't honestly think of it so much when we first got married. For one thing on my mind, I knew I needed a job because at that point in time, we definitely needed, in order to make ends meet, we both needed employment. So Chris was all set looking for an electrician who was Adventist, and I was searching for a job because I knew I really needed one. And so I finally got this interview at a small hospital locally, and I was thinking, like, this is my next mission field, right? And so I remember sitting there with this manager.

And she asked me a very strange question. But before that, let me tell you the inner turmoil of my mind, because as I'm sitting there in the interview, she's asking me questions, and she asked me what brought me down to Alabama. And in my mind, I thought, coming from New England with its

0: me that question, you know, where, you know, what brought you down here? But in my mind, suddenly I heard the words, be unashamed.
1: Mm-hmm.
0: And yes. So I just plunged forward. I said, I feel that God's leading me down here, and I'm going to do everything that I can for him to the best of my ability.
1: Mm-hmm.
0: And she just said, good, you know. And then she asked me a very strange question. She said, so this doctor that you would be assisting as part of this job opportunity is a really nice man, a little bit of a germaphobe. He does like younger women. He's single. And I just want to make sure that your fiance, because at the time Chris was my fiance, we're just a few weeks from getting married, she said, just want to make sure your fiance is okay with it.
1: Mm.
0: And I thought, this is the strangest interview question that I've ever received.
2: Yeah.
0: Like, it's strange. But I was naive and very young, and so I said, well, he would have no reason to question, you know, my faithfulness to him. Married yet.
1: Mm-hmm.
0: And I was like, I don't see how that would be a problem at all. And you didn't think it would be a problem. So the lady said, okay, I'll let you know. And in a couple days, I was offered the job. So I was very excited about it.
1: Mm-hmm.
0: And I did work for this doctor. He's a very nice man. And enjoyed working with my coworkers. But I noticed something very quickly, that all of the coworkers were very Christianized. I'm not necessarily living a Christian life by the biblical standards, but mentioning God was so commonplace, I did not get the shock factor that I would get in New England by sharing my faith.
1: So it was the opposite.
0: Yes.
1: Basically, it was the opposite
0: very
1: of New England.
0: So.
1: New England, no one talks about God, no one's communicating with you about God, and here everyone's just openly talking.
0: Yes. Mm. Wow. So suddenly I start to feel that, well, how much of a witness am I really being?
1: Mm-hmm.
0: And I received a lot of encouragement by opportunities to share my faith. And here I felt like I was receiving none. I was very discouraged. Meanwhile, something started happening at our house, which added to my discouragement.
1: Mm.
0: And I will get to that in just a moment. But I ended up working at this hospital for about 6 months. And in a 6 month time frame after that, the manager walked up to me and said, Abigail, I want to tell you something. She said, the doctor that you worked for is no longer going to be working here.
1: Mm.
0: Did you have any idea? Do you have any understanding of what was going on, like why you were hired and all that? I'm thinking, well, of course I know. It's because I was to work for the doctor.
1: Mm.
0: And she said, this doctor was given a 6 month probationary period to work here at this hospital based on good behavior.
1: Mm.
0: And you were hired as part of that plan. And if he behaved himself with you and you didn't report that he did anything amiss, then he might have been able to continue working. But the doctor just decided to cut off the relationship. And so that was shocking. That was
2: so by good behavior, they were referring to the fact that he had history with
0: other
2: employees.
0: Yep, I had become great friends with a Baptist lady named Cindy, and she looked at me and she said, Abigail, this has happened 3 times with young married women. And families had broken up over and over again.
1: Wow.
0: And she said, it just tore part of my heart every time.
1: Mm.
0: And she said, when I first met you across the counter, when the manager said, this is Abigail, she's going to be working for us. She said, after you left, I marched over to the manager's office. And I said, what are you thinking?
1: Mm.
0: You should hire someone old and ugly. Why are you hiring someone that fits the description of what he's getting in trouble with?
1: Right.
0: And this is this young married woman. She doesn't deserve this mess.
1: Mm-hmm.
0: And the manager looked at her and said, Cindy, I talked to this young lady, and I am sure that her faith will not waver.
1: Mm. Wow, praise God.
0: And when I heard that, it suddenly hit me that I came this close to not mentioning my faith in the interview.
1: Mm-hmm.
0: This close. And my coworker Cindy said, Abigail, your faith got you this job.
1: Mm-hmm. Wow.
0: She said, when you thought that nobody was paying attention, the entire hospital knew you were a Christian and they were watching to see how you were going to act.
1: Wow.
0: And so that opened my eyes to the fact that the mission field is here.
1: Mm-hmm.
2: And the witness is not just with what we say.
1: Mm-hmm.
2: It's how you were living your
0: Absolutely.
2: Life.
0: Mm-hmm. Absolutely. So back to our house situation.

0: So you're living in Alabama where Chris was raised.
1: At this point, we're married.
0: And you're renting a house?
2: Or correct. We were renting a house from a church member.
0: Yes. From a church member, okay.
1: Yes. So very shortly after coming back from our honeymoon, it was 3 days afterwards, I remember that night lying in bed. I had fallen asleep, and I woke up. I heard the sound of something that seemed like snow falling off the roof. And I, you know, I came from New England where you'd hear that sliding off of the metal roof. Mm-hmm. And it sounded like whatever it was landed with a big sound there on the side of the house.
3: But you're in Alabama where it doesn't snow.
1: Exactly.
3: Okay.
1: So I'm telling myself it can't be snow. It's not snow. And then I hear a sound in the kitchen. And my heart froze because I started to hear the sound of heavy work boots tramping across the house. Now, I was pretty sure the doors were locked, and so I couldn't understand what was going on, but I just lay there frozen.
0: Was it Chris? I mean,
1: I wondered. That's what I wondered at first. I thought maybe it's Christopher, because he wears these big boots working as an electrician. And so I reached over in bed, and I felt him there. And then I was really terrified.
3: You're right.
1: And they were heavy work boots.
0: So this is at night?
1: Yes, middle of the night.
0: And Christopher's asleep?
2: I was.
0: Okay.
1: Yes. And so I just lay there and I heard those boots walk up to our open bedroom door and they stopped. And I felt like something was looking in. And I just lay there. I did nothing except start to pray. And all these psalms started going through my head, things that I'd memorized before. You know, the Lord is my strength and song, and I don't need to be afraid. And I just lay there and I didn't hear another sound. And I eventually fell back to sleep. Yes.
3: Okay, I could never have fallen asleep.
1: I know, right?
0: At least you would have been, James, wake up, wake up.
1: Yes, and so the next morning I woke up and I told Chris what had happened. And there was one item in the house that you questioned.
2: I guess the previous owner the renter had left his father's ashes in an urn there.
0: Oh, really?
2: And I think maybe, you know, you never know what type of person this was or if what they've done. Mm-hmm. So I took them out and gave them to our landlord, who eventually, after we had moved out of there, took them back to the person and tried to give them back to him, and he didn't want them. Hmm. He said he wasn't a nice man when he was living.
0: Oh.
2: I don't see, you know, what has he done was the question.
0: Mm-hmm. Wow.
1: So, you know, we know what we believe about the state of the dead, mm-hmm. but I did think maybe that was somehow giving some permission mm-hmm. for something scary in the house. Mm-hmm. And the doors were locked the next morning. It felt like it was something more supernatural. Mm-hmm. So for 6 or so months, nothing happened out of the norm. I sometimes, when Chris was away on work trips, slept there alone at night and it seemed fine. And other than being homesick, I was fairly happy, especially when at my work, everything unveiled and I realized that I had been a witness and that God had used me even though I hadn't felt like it at the time. But when about 6 months later, we had some church members over to our house and we were having a little get together and talking, and the conversation turned to what had happened in our house previously, those footsteps in the night. And I feel that we glorified that a little bit too much. I enjoy sharing stories, and so I told that story and I really enjoyed it. You know, and people were like, wow, that really happened. That's scary. And so that next morning, I started to feel a very dark presence coming into the house. And I grew very uneasy. And when Chris left, I felt even worse when he had to leave earlier for work. And I did everything I knew to try to push that darkness away, right? I prayed by my bed. And incidentally, I almost felt like something was looking in at the room. Like, again, God said, you can go this far and no farther. Mm. I turned on hymns on a CD. I just did everything I could to try to just feel safe again. And that feeling just grew so strong that I literally felt pushed out of the house. Uh-huh. And so I just grabbed my pocketbook, even though I was early for work, and I ran to my car. And I remember looking out of the car window and I was facing a spare bedroom in the house where

0: We just kept storage items. And I looked, and to my horror, I saw the shades in that window just waving back and forth, like something had moved them. Mm-hmm. And so at work all day that day, I wondered, am I going to come home to this feeling? And why doesn't God take away this scary feeling? Like, I keep praying, and it's just not going away. And I went back to the house. I remember I was on the phone with my mom. And I remember walking into the house alone, and I told her, I still feel it. It's there. So I got in the car, and I drove to my in-law's house, and it felt just so safe and warm. And I wondered to myself, I wonder if we take for granted God's presence sometimes.
1: Right.
2: Yes.
1: Like, his protection.
2: Mm-hmm.
0: Yeah. So Chris joined me there for that night, and we ended up going back to our house because we're like, we can't just live with the in-laws. Mm-hmm. And I still felt it. It never went away. Mm. We ended up getting different living arrangement pretty shortly after that. And I remember the last night still struggling with the fact that God didn't remove that darkness, that feeling. I remember being at the sink brushing my teeth, and I just felt something very dark and scary come right up behind me. Mm. And I started to sing. Oh, Jesus, you're the sweetest name of all. Mm. And in that moment, I realized that even though God hadn't taken away the night, he had given me a song to sing in the night.
1: Amen.
0: And I feel like that was a real turning point in my life.
1: Praise a turning God. Point and perhaps preparation for what was to come, because I noticed that on the front of your book here, angels over Kisangani, they wrestled not against flesh and blood. So already you're understanding and having experience with the warfare against things unseen.
0: Yes, absolutely. So you told a little bit about how we were called, in a sense, to go to Congo. But of course, ever since I was 8 years old, I really wanted to go. That was still on my heart. And so one day, as Chris and I were driving down the road, I just said, well, would you consider doing some foreign mission work? And what did you say?
3: I said, yeah, it was the way it was prepared. You know, we didn't have to worry about it. We had a dog at the time. Someone take care of the dog and, the house we were renting and this, that, and the other. If, if the Lord made the way possible, sure.
0: Mm-hmm. And I sat back on my seat and said, well, that's all the Lord needs, just a willing heart and hands, right?
2: It's a good start.
0: So 1 week later to the day, Chris got a text message from his employer. And it said, Chris, would you and Abby do mission work if someone paid for all of your expenses? And I just said, that's our answer. I know it is.
1: What did you think, Chris?
3: Well, I guess it's been handled.
0: Yes. And so, interestingly enough, since it was his employer, the employer basically said, I'm giving you 3 months off where you can go. He said, I had wanted to buy a bigger house, but when Jesus comes again, I don't want him to find me sitting on a pile of money. I want to give so that other people can go. Mm. And I thought that was wonderful, because otherwise we would never have been able to afford to go. Mm-hmm. And so we found ourselves telling people we're going to go do mission work, and they would say, well, where are you going? And we said, we didn't know. And we tried different options. We wrote different mission places, and one door opened, and it was to go to Congo. We didn't know much about it.
2: What was it through? Like, what was the mission? Was it a ministry?
1: Organization?
2: Mm-hmm.
0: Yeah, it was Congo Frontline Missions.
2: Mm-hmm. Okay.
0: Yep, and it was just a cluster of several families that about 7 years before had taken about 100 acres of land and built some dwellings and an evangelistic place where they could train people. And they were making a wonderful difference there in Congo.
1: How long had they been established? Congo has had so much upheaval, right? It was occupied by Belgium.
3: Belgium at one point, and then the Congolese wanted their freedom, and the Belgians said, sure, and just dropped them flat on their face and said, you can have it.
1: Mm. Got it.
0: So,
1: and then there was civil war after that.
3: Yeah, it's kind of gone downhill from there.
1: Got it. So still on the decline. We're not seeing.
3: It was very nice at one point. They said there were more Rolls-Royce per capita than anywhere in the world. Mm-hmm. And it used to be called Stanleyville. And you could see the remnants of the Belgian structures

0: You know, you can kind of see how it used to be a very nice place.
1: Wow.
2: Yeah.
1: Didn't know that.
2: Yeah, it was pretty decrepit in a lot of ways when we arrived. We were traveling by dugout canoe. We had to take a flight through Congo to avoid an area where rebels were very active. And
0: to avoid being kidnapped and held for ransom.
2: Yes.
1: Okay.
2: For some reason, I just didn't really focus on that aspect. I was mostly concerned about getting malaria.
3: Mm-hmm. Which you did get.
2: I did, yeah.
1: Wow.
2: But recovered from that. And we totally enjoyed it. Christopher really loved it more than I think you guessed that you would.
3: What was it that you loved about it? Mm-hmm. The adventure?
0: I like the adventure. I kind of grew up on motorcycles, and they ride motorcycles everywhere there. And I'm a bit of a jack of all trades, hands-on type of person. Mm-hmm. So, you know, working on equipment or anything, stuff like that.
3: Yeah, one of the things I noticed, at least at the beginning of the book, was you guys were doing a lot of practical, helping the people with drilling wells.
0: Correct, yes. Because they have drinking water. They have water bottles there that they can buy, which costs $2. But that's what they make in a day.
1: Wow.
0: So they can't really afford to, you know, buy clean drinking water. So it's said that, at least at that time, around 60% of their sickness could be cured if they just had clean drinking water.
3: Incredible.
0: So we were helping with drilling, you know, wells for them to have clean drinking water. And
3: were you well received by the people? Were they thankful that your presence was there?
0: I mean, you're a bit of an oddity seeing somebody from America. Mm-hmm. You know, mostly everyone there are Congolese, and so they'll point at you and say Wazungu, which means European, as you go by.
3: Mm.
2: But in all, it was very inspiring because we could go to any Seventh-day Adventist church there and be welcomed and feel like it was a family. And I remember one communion that we shared, all they had was something that tasted akin to like a medicine for the grape juice. I mean, it did not taste like the pure grape, you know, that we would have here. It definitely tasted medicinal. That was all they had. Mm-hmm. And they just had such a good spirit. Such a good spirit.
1: So when it comes to drilling wells, how did you do that? With digging wells, or did you have equipment of some kind? Or
0: there was equipment there. I assisted with drilling wells. I've never done that before, but the one guy there, he did the drilling. So we had a small rig there that we did that with, yes.
1: And how far down did you have to go?
0: I think it was probably
1: like 100 feet?
0: Or 80 to 100.
1: So. And so that was a ministry that you, like, would you go to different villages and just say, we're here?
0: When I was helping, we drilled one on campus, and we drilled one not far away on a school that the missionaries were building over there so that, you know, people could bring their children there and have school and clean drinking water.
1: So be an outreach. Once you drilled a well, you would invite the public or whoever to come, and you can get water here. And
0: correct.
1: And how did that work with the government? Were they happy that you were doing that? It seems like they would be.
0: Yeah. They, for the most part, they left us alone. They didn't bother us. You know, we were helping the people, so.
1: Mm-hmm.
3: Very good. Tell us about some of the highlights of your experience there in the Congo and how you saw God use you or work for you.
2: So one pastor we happened to meet, his name was Pastor Kodo, and we learned that he would ride an incredible distance on a bicycle to check on a bunch of churches. And he worked for the conference there. The conference couldn't afford to pay a whole lot, and he could not afford anything more than a bicycle. And so he went an incredible distance. It was pretty significant. And when we heard about that, we wondered, is there anything we can do to help make this man's job easier so he can reach more churches and encourage more people? And so we shared the need with some people here in America, and they said, we'll totally fund the money. And so usually we had been on the side where you see the money go, but instead we were on the side where the money went. And we actually went to the shop in town. Chris bought the motorbike, and we literally drove off through town on it.
1: Mm.
2: And this pastor came over to the missionary's house for a meal, and it was the most amazing experience to see Chris drive around the corner with that motorbike and then walk up and hand him the keys.
3: Mm.
2: Amazing.
1: So you can just get a motorcycle over there? Yeah. Like, is it Yamaha or Honda, or is it home? Is it the Congolese type bike?
0: I think most of them.

0: are from India. If I remember correctly, okay. There were some interesting names, but they did have some Yamahas and Hondas over there as well.
1: Okay. Yeah.
2: And he was excited to get it.
0: Yes.
1: He was thrilled.
0: He was ecstatic.
1: He was.
0: He went to his knees immediately, wanted
2: really?
0: To praise and thank God for
2: the
0: gift that was given to him.
2: Praise the Lord.
1: It was encouraging, too, because we heard stories about how angels had already been in Kisangani before us. And if I had any fears, those stories really helped me.
2: Mm.
1: And one story, which is in the book, tells about these child witches. Since witchcraft was definitely a thing there, it was very feared, but it was there. And about these witches right there in Kisangani, at the very early beginnings of this ministry there, and how they would go to the graveyard every evening to basically learn personally from evil angels how to do different things.
2: Mm-hmm.
1: And these kids were very secretive. They had to sneak away from their parents' homes at night. And they met there one night, though. An angel of God met them instead.
2: Mm.
1: And the angel said, "What are you doing? You have no time for this.
2: Mm.
1: Jesus is coming soon."
2: Amazing. Praise God.
1: So those children left, and many of them actually ended up going to different churches in Kisangani, preaching the three angels' messages, preaching of Jesus' soon return, before the mission was even really established. And so I thought to myself, God's angels were here already. They're still here now.
3: Yes.
1: Yes.
3: Yeah, you told another story in which two young witches had tried to go and scare some of the families on the compound. Tell us about that one, too.
1: Yes. So it was in very early days. They were there just to work out the kinks with getting started, very exhausted. And two witches had actually approached the building. And there in Congo, crazy enough as it sounds, witches will actually can enter unseen into different homes. And so that presence could be there and it's a human, but you don't see it. So they were actually intending to enter the house unseen and to cause a lot of discouragement and just kind of catastrophe.
3: Fear.
1: Fear, mm-hmm. Fear is definitely a, definitely a theme here. And so they were approaching the house and they saw an angel guard surrounding it. And it was only a few days later when someone talked to the missionaries and said, "You have some pretty good security."
3: Oh, praise God. Yeah. Mm-hmm. Did you have your own experiences with knowing that the angels were protecting you both?
1: Yes. And that was probably the scariest thing that happened to us there when we were in Congo. Before the accident happened, we were just really enjoying our time. Christopher is, again, not a fearful person and just took everything in stride. But for me, I started really struggling because I didn't realize how dangerous Congo actually was.
2: Mm.
1: And when the missionaries who were there and established and knew about everything, they said, "Well, yeah, you don't want to travel that road from our campus to town, to Kisangani. Don't travel it at night because thieves will jump out in front of you and have machetes and take your motorbike."
2: Mm.
1: And I said, "Oh, that's kind of scary." And they said, "Oh, well, robbers are much worse. And they've actually been circling the mission compound in different nights, basically doing horrible things to people and taking money and causing a lot of fear." So they are kind of making a circle around the mission compound, and we know we're probably more attractive because we're considered to have a lot of money.
2: Mm.
1: And we do compared to what people live off of there. So I started to really fear when I thought about those robbers. And I remember lying in bed at night and just saying, "Okay, I'm gonna read another psalm." And I just, every morning when I woke up, I said, "Praise the Lord, we weren't woken in the middle of the night to a terrible thing."
2: Mm-hmm.
1: So that was definitely a fear of mine. There were also fears when I went to town because we would drive by sometimes burned vehicles, and it would simply be because the Congolese, they're very quick to bring about whatever justice they think is appropriate and without going through necessarily the steps mm-hmm. that one should take.
2: Mm-hmm.
1: And if there's an accident, someone crashes into another vehicle, the driver can be killed, the vehicle will be burned.
3: Incredible.
2: Really?
1: Yes, and they will do that to their own people.
3: Fierce justice, fierce retribution.
1: Yes.
3: That's incredible.

0: So we were in a meeting discussing staying longer, extending our stay, when a missionary walked in just totally white in the face and said, there's been an accident. There had been a party of people working on the road because we were trying to improve that so that the locals could get through without being stopped by the thieves. And miraculously, Chris was not part of that work trip because you had been. Mm-hmm. But we were in that meeting together.
1: So you're saying the people working on the road were from the mission?
2: Correct.
1: Trying to make the road
2: and
1: better.
2: From the local village of Wheat nearby.
1: Okay. Trying to make the road better so you could travel through it faster.
2: Correct.
0: Yes.
1: Gotcha.
0: So some of the people on the truck were, again, people from Wheat. They were hired. And one of those people had been sitting on the back of the truck in a place that would be considered more dangerous. And someone told them move, and they refused. And they literally fell off of the truck, and they were run over. And so the missionary, just white-faced, said, there's been an accident. Someone's been killed. We have to leave. We have about 5 minutes, and we need to leave the campus.
1: Because?
3: That man's family will...
2: No, just mob mentality. They'll just, you know, it's basically like a flash mob. They'll, anyone and everyone say the white missionaries, you know, killed somebody. And
1: so when the man fell off the truck, another vehicle ran over him or
2: no,
1: something?
2: No, the truck itself ran over him.
1: Oh, he was sitting in a place where when he fell off
2: near the rear tire, and he flipped up underneath it. And
1: okay.
0: So suddenly I emerged from this place that had felt comparatively safe. Mm. And people were running everywhere. Chris took off to go put some things in, like the security of a place called the depot. And I heard someone calling my name. It was another missionary mom. She had a little boy. And she was like, just get in the car, Abby. Lock the doors, Abby. And I was like, what's going on? She said, a mob's gonna come, most likely. Because this has happened before in other situations, and even with the Congolese, we know what's gonna happen with us. Mm-hmm. And just pray, Abby, pray. And she said, where are your documents? Do you have like your passport so that you can leave the country? And I said, they're in our house. And she's like, well, it's up to you if you want to go, but if you see a mob, you better come right back. So I said, I'm going. And I jumped out of the car and I ran. I had no idea where you were. Ran to the house, and suddenly I stared at the door and I saw it was locked and I had no key. And then I turned around and you were coming. It was such a blessed sight. Mm. So we ran to the house.
2: Got our passports and any money that we had. Mm-hmm. It's good to keep, you know, cash on hand. Mm-hmm. There. And we got what we could grab and ran back to the vehicles. And
0: mm-hmm. Yeah, and we took off. And I'll tell you, it felt so wrong to drive by that accident scene. The body mm-hmm. was still there. Mm-hmm. And I have this sensitive nature that I just really struggled. And then it felt so wrong to have to be running away when it felt like you should be staying there to support the family, right? Mm-hmm. So we made it out of there, and around every turn, we didn't know if we were gonna be blocked. The road was, again, in rough condition, so we didn't know what to expect around each corner.
2: There's very, very few paved roads in Africa.
0: Yeah, mm-hmm. Yeah. So I will say that in that moment, I remember driving in the vehicle and looking around the car, and I thought, I don't see the angels, but I know they're here. Mm-hmm. And that God once again can give me a song to sing in the night, even though it's terrifying. Mm-hmm. Yep.
1: So where is Kisangani in relationship to the Congo? And what is the population and what is the religious background? Is it non-Christian?
2: Witchcraft, and there is a Catholic presence there as well.
1: Okay.
0: Yep. About 2 million in Kisangani. The time?
1: In that town, mm-hmm. in that place.
0: In the town, in the
1: really?
0: City.
1: Yeah.
2: And it's kind of centrally located in
1: okay.
2: Congo.
1: Okay. Yeah. So a lot of the people there are superstitious.
2: Correct.
1: And there's very little justice or judiciary system set up. Mm-hmm. So if something like that happens, mm-hmm. you wouldn't have like a police come out and check it out and give a report.
3: Or protect you.
2: There are police there, and they did protect us because later we went back to get stuff and, you know, there was armed guards there.
1: Oh, there were.
2: But it's also said that your policemen during the day could also be your robbers at night.
1: Okay.
2: So
1: the initial response is to leave.
2: Correct.
1: And then you yeah. find out later yeah. what's going on. And
2: the government there is very corrupt.
1: Okay.
0: Yeah.
3: So did that disband then the whole mission?
0: I wouldn't say that the mission of bringing the three angels' messages disbanded in any way. But I will say it did strike a very big blow to the

0: to the mission compound. And I ended up going to Adventist Hands. I think the conference took it. And the work definitely continued. But this was a staggering blow in many ways to the missionaries and their feelings of safety, although God certainly certainly protected. So let me tell you, the other family, there was another vehicle that followed us maybe 5 minutes behind us. They had little children from maybe 6, 8 months old to 5 years old. They had a grandmother in that car, and they made it out about 5 minutes after us. And it seemed that 5 minutes made all the difference, because they ended up being followed. And once they got to town, police, you know, there were police around, but there were a lot of people around, and someone on a motorcycle behind them started yelling, "They killed someone. Don't let them get away."
1: Really?
0: So this father ends up steering the car, trying to get away, trying to get through town. He ended up at a roadblock where the whole road was covered with some kind of material for working on the roads. And he was hemmed in, and he knew that if he backed up, he risked hitting someone and even more retribution. Mm-hmm. And obviously didn't want to do that anyway. But he has these children in the car that are crying, and this mob quickly forms around the vehicle.
1: Really?
0: Yes. And very...
1: Even though it's in a different location.
0: Yes. Is in the city at this point in time. Very angry faces. Anyone that had that spirit, mm-hmm, of just retribution and, mm-hmm, anger from whatever hurts in the past or whatever unfair injustice they felt they had suffered, it was all being just spent on...
1: Like this was a trigger.
0: Yes, definitely.
1: To anything they've experienced,
0: yes,
1: in their past. Okay.
0: And so I remember hearing this about what happened afterwards, because I wasn't in the vehicle, but this grandmother figure quickly pulled out an iPad, didn't know if the message would send, but she messaged her son, and she said, "We may die today, but we're ready."
1: Mm.
0: And people were just hammering the vehicle with their fists, making visible dents in the vehicle.
1: Wow.
0: The grandmother looked up, and she just saw so much anger across the glass from her. And she wondered, "Lord, what do I do in this moment?" And she simply smiled, and she nodded her head, and she said, "It's okay." Through the glass, "It's okay." And she suddenly saw that face just melt.
2: Mm.
0: All that anger just melted away. And just kind of with like a look of shock, he just melted away into the crowd. Wow. And it was replaced by another person, and this happened several times. She'd just say, "It's okay." She had a peace.
1: Mm-hmm.
0: She had a peace. So
2: God took away her fear.
0: He, mm-hmm, did.
1: What,
0: absolutely,
1: a witness.
2: And the impact that had then on, yes, the anger of those who were pounding.
0: Yes.
2: It's so interesting to me, because just the little I know about Congo and the political strife and how it just seems to have divided, right, the, mm-hmm, nation, and like you said, the resulting emotion. And I don't want to compare America to that, but it just seems like, you know, the enemy has a similar strategy that he sees, mm-hmm, is really effective. And, yeah, how can we prevent that anger and that, mm-hmm, you know, inner turmoil, and we're against each other because, mm-hmm, we see things differently politically. Mm-hmm. How can that be erased? Because, mm-hmm, it seems so destructive.
0: Yeah, definitely. I feel that being filled with God's Spirit makes all the difference.
1: Amen.
0: And across the board.
1: Mm-hmm.
0: I will say that we ended up getting to a hotel, and it was a walled hotel, and we waited and prayed.
2: What do you mean by walled hotel?
0: So it was a hotel with walls, right?
3: It had a
1: compound.
0: Yes.
3: Compound, basically.
2: Oh, I see.
3: Yeah.
0: Yeah.
3: It had an exterior wall.
1: Right.
3: In addition to, you know, the rooms itself.
2: Mm-hmm. Got it.
0: Yes. And so we earnestly prayed for that other vehicle, because we heard that they were surrounded, and someone saw from the vehicle a can of gasoline, and they knew pretty much what would come if God didn't intervene.
2: Mm-hmm.
0: And miraculously, two police officers overtook the vehicle, managed to get inside, which was another miracle, because you have people, mm-hmm, trying to get in, trying to, you know, pull the door open, managed to get inside, and the police officer took over the wheel.
3: Which he can run over people and not have.
0: Repercussions.
2: Oh.
3: Yes.
1: Okay, so the people have to get out of the way now.
3: Yeah.
0: Yes.
3: So he drove them to a place of safety. And
1: wow.
0: And there they were able to talk with the family. And the family had been actually people who were impacted by the mission. And they did not have animosity. They understood it was an accident.
1: Wow.
0: It was just the extra.
1: Right.
0: The extra
1: people. Of course.
3: Just the mob mentality.
1: Yeah. Well, the devil's working in that, isn't he? He's trying to

0: and incite through people who don't know what's going on, anger and retribution.
1: Kind of like when Jesus was crucified, the same thing.
2: Yes.
0: A lot of people there, crucify him, crucify him. They really don't know what they're doing. They're just, but then the next day or after that, they realize, oh, wait, right?
1: Yeah.
0: So you said you were there 3 months, and then you were there 3 months again.
1: Correct. The last time we were there was when this accident happened.
0: Okay, so you've been there 3 months before that,
1: correct,
0: and then you'd come back to the States?
1: Yeah, we did.
0: For like a furlough or something?
3: For Chris to work a little bit more for the electrician before he let us go again.
2: Got it.
3: Yes.
2: Okay. Were you guys thinking or hoping that this would be a longer term thing? Or?
1: We were, when we actually heard about the accident, we were talking with the missionaries about staying longer, and then a friend of ours, an African named Kayumba, came running up, and you could see by the look on his face that something terrible had happened.
3: Yeah. Mm. But it was amazing how God worked through it and gave more than one person that song in the night. And back in the campus, all of the local church members and people who understood our mission, they actually tried to set up a barricade to prevent what they assumed would be a mob coming.
1: To loot and steal.
3: Mm-hmm. Mm-hmm. Yes, and that mob did come. They overpowered the church members. A couple of them were injured trying to protect just our stuff, which is so kind. And they did do, they did loot. Our house was left alone, but they bent bars and stole a lot.
0: Really?
3: Yeah.
0: So did that end, you said the church stepped in with the mission. Did that end the mission as it was before the church stepped in? In other words, did everyone basically leave and it was kind of shut down for a while?
1: All the Americans that were there, you know, helping out, basically left, leaving the local Congolese, you know, church, conference, and the people we were dealing with to carry on the work.
3: Yes.
0: Okay.
3: And that's why it's so important to, in my opinion, train the lay people, because God gives us a period of time to work. We don't know how long that time is.
0: Mm-hmm.
3: And we want others to carry on that work and to have that knowledge of God.
0: Mm-hmm.
3: And so in the events leading up to this accident, I had felt an urgency. And I remember working in the printing container, just trying to edit, you know, and format more books to get them out, because I just felt like we don't know how much time we have.
2: Yeah, tell us about those books. What were those books about?
3: Yes, so some were Sabbath school quarterlies. There in Congo, the books were a valuable thing, were a real treasure. You'd even run across policemen at traffic stops saying, "Do you have a Bible? Could I have a Bible?
0: Really?
3: Please, could I have a book? Because it's valuable."
0: What language are we talking about?
1: Several. They speak French, Swahili, and Lingala, and several native dialects. They're taught French in schools, and they learn Swahili and Lingala in their homes.
0: Mm-hmm. Okay.
3: Yeah.
1: So very versed in languages.
2: Mm-hmm.
1: There was one gentleman there that we dealt with. He spoke 9 different languages.
0: Really?
3: Yeah, very smart people.
2: Incredible.
3: Yes. So it was a really exciting thing to see people using the books that we had printed and appreciating and drawing closer to God because of those resources. So I was assured before we left that those books would go out, that Kayumba would finish the well that they were in the middle of working on, and God's work would not end. It's just the beginning.
2: Mm-hmm. And how about God's work in your own lives? I'm sure that, you know, that experience in Congo really helped shape your own faith. Mm-hmm. And you came back to the States, and now what?
1: Well, now our mission field is our children.
2: Beautiful.
3: Yeah.
1: Yeah, just teaching them to treat others with kindness and to be good men, Christians.
2: Yeah, I loved in your book when you shared what you preached for a sermon, what you shared in the Sabbath school. Mm-hmm. I shared it with James the other night. Just practical Christianity, which is really probably the most important, you know, reflection of our faith. Do you mind touching on that? What were some of the things that you shared, you know, when you had opportunity to preach?
1: I don't remember the sermon exactly that I preached, but I did have one time that I gave a message with somebody interpreting for me. And, you know, here in America, you know, people give sermons, you know, people say, "Oh, that's a nice sermon." They walk out the door and they most likely forget it. But they had three people stand up afterwards wanting to be baptized from that.
0: Really?
1: It's very, you know, it's encouraging to see, you know, mm-hmm. there's such a need. There's people that really, really want. Mm-hmm. Here in America,

0: everybody has everything they ever need except God. But it's harder for people to realize what they need when they have everything.
1: That's right. And over there, they have so little, that when they hear or are in contact with something that offers them so much more, they let go of that little and they want to take, you know,
0: something that fills the gospel emptiness in our
1: Yes.
2: For me, I feel that the lesson I learned was that we need to be building a foundational relationship with God today, every day. And when those times of trouble come, we can have that faith to look on and say, I know my Redeemer lives. Mm-hmm. I know he's been there for me. And he's here now. Even though I don't see the angels, I know that they're here. Mm-hmm. And that I can have a journey not filled with fear, but with faith. Mm-hmm. And that in light of the end times, as we grow closer to the second coming, I felt like I almost had a little taste of maybe a time of trouble. Mm. Just such earnest prayer was heard in that vehicle, and such faith and such trust. And I knew I wanted to have that faith and trust ahead for whatever lay in store for me.
1: Yeah, it reminds me of Psalm 91, where, you know, the Bible says that he will give his angels charge over thee, and they'll bear thee up in their hands, lest thou dash thy foot against a stone. This, you know, protection that we've been promised, of course, Matthew 18, Jesus talks about that, that we have an angel that always beholds the face of our Father in heaven. He's always watching and connecting with us with heaven. And of course, I think each one of us have that guardian angel, and the stories that they're going to tell us, the dangers that they rescued us from and protected us from.
2: It's gonna be amazing.
1: So you have three children?
0: Three children, yes.
2: Three
1: what are their ages?
0: Six, four, and eight months now.
3: Do they know your Congo stories?
2: They do. They have become bedtime stories, the ones that aren't too scary.
3: And do they want to become missionaries someday? Have they verbalized?
2: I hope and pray so. Mm-hmm. They've expressed some interest in going to see other places and seeing people there. So.
1: Yeah, the mission work, as you said there, Chris, is also our home. Right, our children, that's our first mission field. And it's a challenging field, especially today. You know, you're living in an environment today that is inundated with the prince of the power of this air. And you've got all kinds of distractions and elements coming into your home. Sometimes it's safer, it seems, to be in the mission field than it is even to be in these more, I guess, modern societies, you know.
3: I think you said that in your book, too.
2: Yeah. Yes.
3: That Congo.
0: We do our best to mitigate, you know, the outside influence. Like, there's no TV, there's no phones for them. Mm-hmm. You know, just
1: good.
0: Play out
1: Praise
0: nature, God. You know, play with toys. Mm-hmm. Mm-hmm. There's a lot you can do without having a screen in front of you.
3: Yeah. Well, I'm really inspired by your story. I'm looking forward to reading the rest of the book for sure. And I'm sure that some of the things that you shared with me, I'm going to be reading about and maybe a lot more details. Yes. You did a great job. You were the author of the book.
2: Yes. Yeah. Thank you.
3: Yeah, you did a great job just kind of bringing it to life, you know, what the Congo was like, and definitely opened a window for my own perspective as to what's going on in that country. Definitely a place that we need to keep uplifting in prayer.
2: Absolutely.
1: What a powerful story. Isn't that amazing? You just have to wonder what it would be like to be in this kind of a situation. Of course, we're told the angels are going to protect us. They'll be all around us.
3: Amen.
1: And we are so thankful that God has made that promise to each one of us. We're going to take a short break, and we'll be right back with a closing thought. Don't go away.
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1: Hello, friends. 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They are powerful. They're practical. They're saturated with the Word of God. You are going to love these Bible studies because they communicate truth in a straightforward and convincing way. The Scriptures are rich, and each study ends with a practical outline of what this means for your lives today. They also have a set of summary points. Each lesson has a set of summary points that directs you to the gospel of Jesus Christ and God's great love for each one.
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4: The thief does not come except to steal and to kill and to destroy. I have come that they may have life and that they may have it more abundantly. John 10:10.
1: Hello, friends. Welcome back. And guess what? Chris and Abigail actually have their new mission field right here. They brought their new mission field onto the set.
5: And they're beautiful.
1: They are beautiful. Take a look. Tell us about your boys, or at least introduce your boys to us.
6: All right. This is our oldest right here, Luke. This is Daniel. And this is Silas right here, the smallest.
1: Well, hello,
5: Luke, Daniel, and Silas.
1: Daniel and Silas.
5: Nice to meet you.
1: So nice to meet you. Glad you're here. And we also wanted to share with you just the cover of the book so that you could get the story for yourself. You can find this at Pacific Press, Angels over
6: Kisangani.
1: Kisangani, thank you. And at your local ABC should be available. So if you'd like to get the full story, the whole story, be sure and get a hold of this book. Mm-hmm. And we just like to have a word of prayer with you and for your boys. Mm-hmm. You talked about maybe going back into the mission field.
7: Someday, we will see.
1: Yes, as God leads, into another mission field.
7: Yes, that's right.
1: You've been in Congo, now you have your mission field at home, and maybe going back into another mission field. Hmm. So let's pray together as we close out.
6: All right.
1: Father in heaven, just want to thank you for this opportunity for Christopher and Abigail and Luke and Daniel and Silas. I want to pray for them, that your Holy Spirit would be over them, that you would bless them as a family, that you would guide their hearts to heaven, that you would be with them if you want them to be in the mission field. So thankful that you've kept them, protected them, led and guide them. And for the testimony that they've been sharing with us, I pray for those who are viewing. Perhaps there are other missionaries out there and they've been inspired and encouraged by the story. Please be with them and draw them to you. Guide and direct their steps into the mission field to reach souls for the kingdom. We pray and ask these things in Jesus' name. Amen.
7: Amen.
1: So glad you could join us. Until next time, may God bless.

Across the ages, a battle has raged, unseen, yet shaping every empire, every soul. The Great Controversy unveils the epic struggle between Christ and Satan. A conflict began in heaven and echoes through history. From the flames of persecution to the thunder of the Reformation, from the rise of nations to the final clash of destiny, this book reveals the forces at work behind the scenes of our world. It illuminates the past and shows how historical events are fulfilled in Bible prophecy and how Bible prophecy will be fulfilled in the future. Call Good News TV now for your free copy.

Good evening and welcome to Give Me the Bible. We are so happy that you are joining us by television live as we come to you from Thompsonville, Illinois, with this great series with Pastor Kenneth Cox. Pastor Cox is a man who is not only a Bible scholar, but he is also a great student of history. It was my privilege to travel with him to a number of countries a few years ago. One of those was Rome. And as we went down to the Mamertine prison, and we saw that place where the Apostle Paul was imprisoned, Pastor Cox shared with us some of the research that he had done on that subject and how that the Lord had actually used that imprisonment to help to spread the message of Jesus Christ throughout the city of Rome. So what a great thing that God could use even that kind of imprisonment for the apostle. Tonight, we're going to be talking about faith and acceptance, a subject that is so important to each one of us because the Bible says, by faith, over and over again. And you and I need to have a faith that's growing. Right now, we're going to listen as Pam Rhodes sings for us, God Can, and she'll be accompanied by her husband, Jim, and by Donna Klein. Pam?

Thank you very much. Appreciate that. God indeed can. We're glad to welcome you to Give Me the Bible. What says the Bible? The blessed Bible, this my only question be. The teachings of men so often mislead us. What says the Bible to me? And this particular series that we are doing is on the question of salvation. What does the Bible say about salvation? That's what we want to know. And so far, we've looked at the grace of God, how wonderful and marvelous the grace of God is. We've looked at the subject of repentance. We have looked at confession. And tonight, we're looking at faith and acceptance. Faith and acceptance, how that fits into it. And then our next presentation will be born again. Born again. What happens when a person is born again? What are the things that take place in an individual's life, and what does he do after that in walking the Christian life? That's what we'll be looking at in our next presentation, born again. So we hope you'll be here for that as we take a look at it, because it's a very, very important part of salvation. But tonight, we're looking at faith and acceptance. What is faith? How do I have the kind of faith that the Scripture talks about? In accepting Christ, what are you accepting? Those are questions that I hope you'll find an answer to tonight as we take a look at the question of faith and acceptance in Christ, and we see what the Lord has done for us and how it all works, because we've looked at the elements so far that's involved in salvation. So tonight, we want to look at faith and acceptance. One of the main things that's involved is faith. Very, very important. And Pam Rhodes tonight's going to sing for us a song about faith. Faith unlocks the door, as she's helped with Jim, her husband, and Donna Klein.

Come, be in our presence, that our hearts may be in tune with you, and that you might lead and guide and direct as we look at your word, that we might see and understand how to relate to you, that we might understand how to open our hearts, surrender our lives, that Christ may be able to work in our lives, that each of us may be renewed in our minds and in our spirit. For this we ask in Christ's name. Amen. Everything in the Christian life operates by faith. Everything. And therefore, faith is extremely important. That's why Paul said, faith is the substance of things, what? Hope for, the evidence of things not seen. Very, very important. In fact, if we want our relationship with God to be what it should, we've got to have faith, because it says, but without faith, it's what? Impossible to please Him. For he who comes to God must believe that He is, and that He is a rewarder of those who diligently seek Him. So it tells us that we must have faith. I have a lot of people that ask me, what do you consider the most important thing in the Christian life? Now, I don't believe that you can live a Christian life without spending time in God's Word. You see, this book, to you spiritually, is the same thing that food is to you physically. And so if you're going to live and if you're going to grow in the spiritual experience, you've got to spend time in God's Word. Absolutely vital. You can't do that. But it tells us that the way we get faith, how do we get faith? Faith cometh by the Word of God. That's what it tells us. That's how we get faith, is by reading the Word of God. That's why you read it. That's why you study it, is to give you faith so you can walk in the Christian life as God wants you to. I also don't believe that you can live a Christian life if you don't spend time in prayer. Prayer is the same thing to you spiritually as breath is to you physically. Therefore, if I don't pray, I'm going to die spiritually. So I need to pray day by day. Those things are vital. They have to be. But if you ask me, what do I consider the most important thing in the Christian life? I'm going to tell you faith. Because that's the reason you pray. Your prayers are to be mixed with faith. God wants us to have faith. Very, very important that we do. In fact, after the resurrection, and Jesus was talking to Thomas, Jesus said to him, Thomas, because you have seen me, you have what? Believed. But watch what he says. Blessed are those who have not seen and yet have believed. In other words, Christ is saying, those individuals that have faith in what I say, those are the individuals that are blessed. It's because they have faith. But in the English language, it takes two things to make faith. Two words, I should say, to make faith in the English language. And we use them in regard to faith. Sometimes speaking of somebody, we say, what's his faith? What do we mean? Well, what's his belief? That's what we mean. What is his belief? Belief is part of faith. That is, it very much is. Sometimes we say, well, I have faith in him. What am I saying? Well, I trust him. Those are the two words in English that it takes to make faith. Notice as Philip was talking to the Ethiopian just before he's baptized, it says, then Philip said, if you believe with all your heart, you may. And he answered and said, I believe that Jesus Christ is the Son of God.
You see,

Belief was necessary, but belief by itself is not enough. You can believe and not be saved. Did you know that? You can believe and not be saved. James 2, verse 19. Thou believest that there is one God, thou dost well. The devil also believes and trembles. So belief by itself is not enough. It takes more than just belief. Why does it take more than that? It takes trust. I've got to believe. I also have to trust. And there's an excellent example in Scripture when it comes to trust. It has to do with the centurion. Do you remember that story in the Bible about the centurion? It says here in Luke 7, it says, then Jesus went with them, and when he was already not far from the house, the centurion sent friends to him, saying to him, Lord, do not trouble yourselves, for I'm not worthy that you should enter under my roof. Now here this centurion's servant was sick, about to die, and he sent somebody to Christ saying, heal him. And they have taken Christ, and they've almost got to the house, and the centurion comes out and says, listen, you don't need to come any farther. Watch what he has to say to him. Therefore, I did not even think myself worthy to come to you, but say the word. He said, just say the word, and my servant will be healed. For I also am a man placed under authority, having soldiers under me, and I say to one, go, and he goes, and to another, come, and he comes, and to my servant, do this, and he does it. Says all this he does, okay? And when Jesus heard these words, these things, he marveled at him and turned around and said to the crowd that followed him, I say to you, I have not found such great faith, not even in Israel. Said, I've never seen such great faith, not even in Israel. And those who were sent returned to the house, found the servant well who had been sick. See, trust. That is involved in faith very much. Let me ask you a question tonight. Did the faith of the centurion heal his servant? Did the faith of the centurion heal the servant? No. The faith of that centurion did not heal the servant, folks. Faith was simply the vehicle by which that centurion used to lay hold of the power of God. See, that there's nothing about us. There's nothing about our faith that makes us worthy or anything of that type. It was simply the vehicle by which he took hold of the power of God. And that's what you and I must do. I have to have faith. I have to trust the Lord. Work kind of like this chair. What was this chair made for? Huh? To sit on. Looks like it's constructed pretty good. Do you think it'd hold me up? Yeah, probably would. What do I have to do to know for sure that chair will hold me up? Now, you see, I could look at it, say, oh, I believe it would. It's constructed good. But I'm not going to know until I sit down in it. See, I have to trust it. That is faith. I have to trust it. Same thing with Christ. I must not just believe in him. I must trust him totally. Trust him in all that I do. That is what is required in faith, is to trust the Lord. So I believe in him. I trust him. Therefore, I say to you, whatever thing you ask. Now listen to this. Whatever you ask when you pray, believe that you will receive them and you will have them. That's faith. Trust him. Believe what he says. When he says, he will do it. No question about it. He will do what he says he will do. So what is faith? What is faith? Well, to begin with, faith is believing in what God
has done.

done. In other words, I believe what this book says. I believe it from cover to cover. I believe that when Moses prayed, I believe that the Red Sea opened, and I believe that the children of Israel walked across on dry ground. I believe that because that's what God's Word says. I believe that when Joshua prayed, I believe the sun stood still. I believe that when Elisha prayed, the axe head floated. See, that is believing in what God has done. That's faith, folks. Believing in what God has done. But I run on to some people say, oh, yes, I believe the Bible. I believe what God's done. But the day of miracles is past. No, don't believe that. Faith is believing in what God can do. See, what He can do today. God opened up the Red Sea then. He can open up the Red Sea now. That's faith, believing in what God can do. There is therefore what? No condemnation to those who are in Christ Jesus, who do not walk according to the flesh, but according to the Spirit. Let me ask you something tonight. Have you accepted Christ? If you have accepted Christ, then is there any condemnation in you? No. See, He says, that's now. What He can do now. I'm not under condemnation. I walk by faith, and I am not under condemnation because of what Christ has done for me. That's reaching out in faith and accepting what He has done in your behalf. But faith is not only believing in what God has done and what God can do, but it also is believing in what God is going to do. See? Very necessary. I mustn't just believe now. I must believe for what's going to happen in the future. I must trust God not just now, but I must trust Him for the future. See, that's faith. That's what's required. He says here, as you therefore have received Christ Jesus the Lord, so walk in Him. Now, if you've accepted Christ as your personal Savior, and there's no condemnation, you're not condemned anymore, that's now, then can you continue to walk with Him by faith in the future? Absolutely. What He does now, He will do for you in the future. That's walking with the Lord. That's faith. Day by day by day, walking with Him. It's what's required. So how do I accept Him? How do I go about accepting Christ? What am I accepting? Let me ask you that. What are you accepting when you accept Christ? Do you know what you're accepting? Very important that you understand what you are accepting when you accept Christ as your Savior. Let's see what you're accepting. But God demonstrated His own love towards us, that while we were what? Still sinners, Christ died for us. One thing that you're accepting is you're accepting His death in your behalf. Clear? When you're accepting Christ, you're accepting His death in your behalf. Because without that, then your debt's not paid. Somebody has to pay the debt. And Christ has paid it for you, and you are accepting it. Please understand that when we take a look at salvation, salvation is something that is done for you totally and completely outside of you. Totally and completely outside of you. You can't add anything in any way to what the Lord has done. There's nothing you can do about it. All you can simply do is accept what He has done for you, and you accept that by faith, and so you accept His death
by faith.

say, I accept Christ died for me, something he did for each one of us. And by accepting that, we're not under any condemnation. You remember the lady they brought to Christ that they had caught in the act of adultery. By the law, she was to be stoned to death. That was the law. And you remember, they came and asked Christ about it, and he bent over and started writing in the sand. And it says, and when Jesus had raised himself up and saw no one but the woman, he said to her, Woman, where are those accusers of yours? Has no one condemned you? He said, Where are they? Of course, as he had written in the sand their sins, they one by one left, walked away. But he said, Where are your accusers? Now watch, because he says to this woman, she said, No one, Lord. And Jesus said to her, Neither do I condemn you. Go and what? Sin no more. Go, sin no more. I don't accuse you. Don't sin anymore. So with you and I, God does the same thing. We come to him and he accepts us. There is no condemnation to those who are in Christ Jesus. Dear friend, please, if you've given your heart to Jesus Christ, don't walk around condemned. Don't walk around burdened. Don't walk around carrying sins that you've gotten rid of. You know, don't do that. Don't take them and get rid of them, and you're no longer condemned. You're free from that. You don't need to walk around with that burden on you anymore. He's taken it all away from you. He died so that you are not under condemnation. He did that for you and for me. This is what he says, Let the wicked forsake his ways, and the unrighteous man his thoughts. Let him return to the Lord, and he will have what? Mercy on him. God's telling you, listen, if you've done something wrong, if you've been away from the Lord, and there may be some of you out there in the television audience that's been away from the Lord for a long time, and he says, Come. I'm a God of mercy. Come. He take your sins just as you are and come to him. Let him return to the Lord. He will have mercy on him and to our God, for he will what? Abundantly pardon. Those are things that we found out the other night that he does out of grace. That's out of his grace, out of his love, out of his mercy. If we had to earn it, well, then some of us would be in trouble. See? But you don't. You don't earn it. It's given to you. It's given to you freely. You don't have to earn it at all. I have blotted out like a thick cloud your transgressions, and like a cloud your sins. Return to me, for I have what? Redeemed you. I have redeemed you. He's saying, just come to me. Just come to me as you are. You don't have to do anything. You can come just as you are. For I have no pleasure in the death of one who dies, says the Lord. Therefore turn and what? Live. Back in the days of slavery, there was a plantation owner that was very, very hard, very cruel man. And he got sick. And they called the doctor. And the doctor came and examined him and told him to set his house in order. And he said, You aren't going to live very long. In fact, you don't have but a few days. You're not going to live long. And when the doctor left, the old plantation owner got to thinking, among all of his slaves, there was one.

one old man that he knew without any question of a doubt was a person that loved the Lord, that was saved as far as he was concerned. He believed that with all of his heart. And he called in this old slave and he said, "Listen, the doctor was just here and he told me that I'm dying. I don't have much time left. Just a matter of a day or so and I'll be dead." And he said, "I'm lost. I'm lost." He said, "Tell me. Just tell me what I have to do to be saved." And the old slave said, "You want to be saved?" He said, "Then you got to go with me out to the hog pen and kneel down in the hog pen and pray." And boy, the pride of that old plantation owner came up and he looked at him and he said, "I'm not doing any such thing. I'm not going to go out, kneel down in a hog pen and pray with you." And the slave turned and walked out of the room. Day passed and plantation owner could feel that time was passing very quickly for him, that he wasn't going to do very well. He called in the slave again. He said, "Listen," he said, "I'm dying." He said, "I'm a lost man. I don't have any hope." He said, "Tell me, please, tell me, what do I have to do to be saved?" The slave said, "Well, if you want to be saved," he said, "you got to go with me out to the pig pen. Kneel down in the pig pen and pray." And the plantation owner said, "I'm not going to do any such thing. I'm not going to go out there and kneel down in that pig pen and pray with you. I'm not going to do that." The slave turned and walked out of the room. Another day passed and the plantation owner could feel the life leaving him and feel him passing away. Called in the slave and he said, "Listen," said, "I don't have but a few hours." He said, "I'm dying a lost man." He said, "Just tell me what do I have to do to be saved?" And the slave said, "You want to be saved?" He said, "You got to go with me out to the hog pen and kneel down. Pray with me there in the hog pen." And the pride of that old plantation owner just swelled up and all. And finally, he just let out his breath and sank back into the pillow. And he said, "Okay, let's go." And the slave said to him, "You don't have to go, but you have to be willing." And that's true with you and me. You see, we have to be willing. I have to be willing to let Christ work in my life to do His work and do what's necessary in my life to change me and make me different. I can't let pride or I can't let something swell up and keep me away from the Savior, friends. Can't do that. I have to turn my life over to Him and let Him do His work in my life. So you're accepting the death of Jesus Christ for your sins. That's what you're doing. When you accept Christ, you're saying, "I'm accepting His death for my sins." But more than that, you are also accepting His life. You see, it takes more than His death to save you. It takes His life also to save you. This is what it says here in Romans 5, verse 10. "For if when we were enemies, we were reconciled to God through the death of His Son." We were reconciled to God through the death of His Son, through the death of Jesus Christ. "You and I were brought back into favor with God." Please don't misunderstand that. You're not brought back into favor because you're good looking. Or you're not brought back into favor because your family had something to offer or because you're wealthy. None of those things bring you back into favor with God. You're brought back into favor with God by His Son, Jesus Christ. It's through Him that you're brought back into favor. And so,
It says that you are reconciled to God through the death of His Son. He died. He paid.

paid your debt. Do you understand that? Let's say the edge of this piano here represents where you were born. Let's say this podium here represents where you accept Jesus Christ. Let's say the edge of this organ over here represents where your life comes to an end. Okay? When you accept Jesus Christ as your personal Savior, right here, any sin that you may have done from the day you were born to the day that you accept Jesus Christ is paid for by His death. And at that point, when you have accepted Jesus Christ as your personal Savior, dear friend, there is not one sin to your account. Do you understand that? Nothing to your account. You are totally clean. That song, "Nothing Between Me and the Savior." I mean, you are clean in every bit. Okay? You are brought back into favor with God. You are reconciled unto God at this point. Scripture has a great big word for that. That's called justification. You have been justified. You have been made right. Now let's go on to this text. Okay, we are reconciled to God through the death of His Son. Paul says, much more, having been reconciled, we shall be saved by His life. When I accept Jesus Christ, since I need His life, I need His perfection, I need His righteousness to cover my life. So when I accept Him at this point, He gives to me His righteousness, and that covers me from here all the way to here. I am covered with His righteousness. That's what He does for us. Text I shared with you the other night, I don't know of a better one in the Bible. So I'm coming back to the same one because I don't know of another one I'd rather talk about than this one, okay? And it says, "For He made Him who knew no sin to be sin for us." That was right here. "Made Him who knew no sin to be sin for us. He died in your place." Okay? But then it says that we might become the righteousness of God in Him. That is here. He gives to you and to me His righteousness. That we are covered by. Do you understand that? And therefore, dear friend, how can you, or how can myself, how can I be gloomy? How can I be depressed? How can I be fearful? How can I have any of those things when I know that Jesus Christ has done all that for me? That's what He does for us. Fills our lives. Make us right in the eyes of God. Not because we deserved it, but out of His mercy, out of His grace, out of His love, He did that for you and for me. Marvelous grace. Yes, I have loved you with an everlasting love. I have loved you with an everlasting love. Therefore, with loving kindness, I have drawn you. Every one of you here tonight, God has been drawing you with loving kindness to Him. Do you understand? Do you understand that you're special? Do you understand that? Do you understand that there's not another person
anywhere in all of God's vast universe.

that's like you. That you are totally and completely unique. Not another person anywhere like you. That's the reason, friend, that Jesus would have come and he would have died for you if you had been the only one. Because there's not another individual like you. You are totally and completely unique. And you will be that throughout eternity. How horrible to think that you might be lost. And that means never, never throughout the ceaseless ages of eternity will there ever be another person like you. You see, God doesn't clone. God creates. God doesn't clone. The only people that clone are those that can't create. Okay? But God creates. He made you special. And since you are special, he redeemed you, came and died, lived a perfect life, that you might be saved. That's what he does for us. Can a woman forget her nursing child? Is that possible? And not have compassion on the son of her womb? Surely they may forget, yet I will not what? He said, I won't forget you. You know, that's sad. Because he won't forget you throughout eternity. He won't forget you throughout eternity. You are his creation. He made you. You're special. You'll be that throughout eternity. We were down in Costa Rica holding a meeting. One night after the meeting, this grandmother came up to me with tears streaming down her face. And she said, Brother Cox, would you please pray for my grandson? Said he's a drunkard. Said he's drunk all the time. And said his wife has left him. She's taken the children. He's lost his home. He's living here with me now. She said, and if he doesn't change, he's going to lose his job. And if he loses his job, I don't know what we'll do. She said, would you please, please pray for him? And I assured her that I would. A couple days later, I was speaking to a group of ministers there. And as I was talking to this group of ministers, one of my team members came up to where I was at, and they said, there's somebody out here in the lobby that wants to talk to you. And so I turned the meeting over to one of my team members, and I went out to the lobby, and here stood this young man, so drunk that he could hardly stand up. I mean, just terribly drunk. And as I spoke to him and talked to him, his speech was so slurred, you couldn't hardly understand him, what he was saying. But putting two and two together, I realized that this was her grandson. And he sobbed out the story that he had lost his job, that he had been fired from his job because of his drunkenness. And in his drunken stupor, he said to me, please pray for me, help me. He said, please do something for me. What do you do for somebody like that? I mean, so drunk, he can't talk, can't even hardly stand up. You know, I felt like saying, well, go home and sober up, and when you get sober, come back and I'll talk to you and see what I can do to help you. And I thought, what do you have to lose? What do you have to lose? So if you talk to him and he doesn't remember one thing that you have said to him, what do you have to lose?

And so I said, sit down. And I explained to him what Jesus Christ had done for him. I explained to him how that he and myself were sinners, and how that Jesus Christ came and died for him, paid the price for him, and how because of what Christ did for him, he could find life in Christ and find salvation, and he could give his heart to him. And I told him about how that Christ loved him and how that he would be with him and help him in the future as he walked with him, and I explained the gospel to him. And in his drunken stupor, he accepted Jesus Christ, gave his heart to him, left. This was a large meeting. Thousands of people were coming to the meeting. We finished the meeting, and there we had right at 600 people lined up for baptism. And I was going through speaking to each one and shaking their hand and talking to them. And as I was going through the line, there he stood, bright-eyed, clear as a bell. And I said, what are you doing here? Oh, he said, Brother Cox, he said, when I gave my heart to the Lord there, he said, it all changed. He said, it just all changed for me. And he said, I gave my heart to the Lord. And he said, I haven't had anything to drink since then. He said, my family's come back. He said, I got my family. I've got my house back. I got my job back. He said, all that's been given back to me since I gave my heart to the Lord. Amen. Oh, dear friend, let me tell you, Jesus Christ can change your life. Man, he can make it different. If you and I will just reach out in faith and accept him, what a difference it'll make. He says here, in him we have redemption. Tonight, do you have redemption? I'm going to ask you, are you saved? Are you saved? If Jesus Christ was to come right now, would you, in faith, accept him and say, thank you? Would you be part of his children? Because that's available to you tonight. We have redemption in him, through his blood, the forgiveness of sin, according to the riches of his grace. You and I have that in Christ. Not some other time, but tonight, you can have salvation. You can find a new life in Jesus Christ. Because he says, but as many as received him, to as many as received him, to them gave he the right to become the children of God, to those who believe in his name. Tonight, are you a child of God? Have you reached out in faith, said, Lord, I'm going to accept you. I'm going to accept your death in my behalf. Thank you for paying that debt for me. Lord, thank you. Thank you for giving me your righteousness that covers me, for making me right. Thank you, Lord. Not because I deserved it, not because of anything I've done, but out of the riches of your grace, then I'm going to give my heart to you tonight. Friend, tonight, won't you give your heart to him? Won't you accept him as your Savior? Just reach out in faith and say, yes, Lord, I'm going to give my heart to you tonight. I'm going to accept you. I'm accepting your death. I'm accepting your life in my behalf. I want you to think about it very carefully tonight as Pam sings.

tonight, you don't have to have anything to recommend you to Christ. In fact, the only thing that you and I have to recommend us to Jesus Christ is our great need. I have a great, great need of Jesus Christ, and that you and that myself can come to Him. Oh, I can remember when I came to the Lord. Can you remember it? When you came to Christ? Do you remember the joy that you felt? Do you remember the absolute freedom there was as you knew that all your sins were forgiven and that you were clean in Christ Jesus? Friend, if you haven't experienced that, tonight I invite you, because He just simply says if you come to Him that He will forgive you of all your sins. Right here, there won't be one thing to your account. You'll be absolutely clean in Christ Jesus. Everything gone. And I used to remember worry about this part over here. I said, you know, okay, Christ paid my debt, but what about now? What about day by day living with Him? How important it is that I understand that He gives to me His righteousness. And that righteousness covers my life. Are you clear on that? So many people that don't understand that. They understand that He died for them, but dear friend, He lived for you. He lived a perfect life that you might be covered with His righteousness. Loves you, wants you to be in His kingdom. And so we hope that you tonight will just reach out in faith here and accept Christ into your heart as your personal Savior. It doesn't take any special words. You don't have to have any special vocabulary. All you have to do is just simply come to Him just as you are. Nothing special. Just come to Him. And there may be some of you out here in the television audience right tonight that are discouraged. There may be some of you that are down, depressed. There may be some of you that know without any question of a doubt that you're lost. And that if Christ was to come tonight, you'd be lost. And I beseech you, I plead with you, give your heart to the Lord tonight. You don't have to wait. You don't have to wait until tomorrow to have salvation. You can have it tonight just by faith, stepping out and accepting Him as your personal Savior. And He will accept you with loving kindness into His kingdom. As we pray, won't you do that tonight? Let's bow our heads in prayer. Heavenly Father, we come to You tonight asking, Lord, that in faith we might reach out and accept all that You've done for us, that we might accept Your death, Your perfect life. Bless each one, those that are watching tonight, that are far off, that don't know You, that they're hopeless, that they don't have anything in their life. They found this old world so empty. Lord, may they tonight

0: accept you into their hearts as their Savior and receive the cleansing that only you can give. May each one of us give our lives to you. And we thank you for hearing, for answering prayer, and granting to each of us forgiveness of sin and life eternal in Christ Jesus. For this we pray in your name. Amen. Now, tomorrow in the next presentation, we're going to be talking about born again. When you are born again, certain things happen. And it's most important that you understand those things that take place in your life, because there's many, many Christians that have accepted Christ, but they've never understood what happens at that point. When they accept Christ, there's some definite things that happen right then and there that make all the difference in the world in your Christian growth. So as we take a look at this subject of born again, you'll find it'll be very helpful to you as you live a Christian life day by day. If tonight you have reached out in faith and accepted Christ as your personal Savior, He tells you that He will permit nothing to pluck you out of His hand. You just stay surrendered to Him day by day, and dear friend, He will take care of you. You don't have to worry. God bless you. Jesus said in John the 6th chapter, "I am the living bread that cometh down from heaven, that a man may eat thereof and not die. He who comes to me will never hunger or never thirst." He went on to say, "The words that I speak unto you, they are spirit and they are life. Just as the Father sent me, and I live because of the Father, so he who eats of this bread will live because of me." So many people in this world are literally starving and weak because they do not feed on the Word of God. Their minds are filled with matters of minor importance instead of eating the bread which came down from heaven. If they would only eat the bread of life, they would be regenerated and renewed. The bread sent down from heaven would give them new life. The Holy Spirit would show them things of God. As we feed upon the Word, we would become new creatures in Christ. Our whole ministry exists for one purpose only: to bring the bread of life to those who are hungering and thirsting for truth. I wish you could see the eagerness with which they take hold of the spiritual food that we offer them. I wish you could see the light that comes on in their eyes as they accept Him as their Savior. Christ is able, Christ is willing, Christ is longing to save all who will come unto Him. Please pray for these souls, and I hope you will consider supporting our ministry as we continue to offer Jesus, the bread of life, to all who are hungering and thirsting for new life. We thank you for your support.
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Better is one day in your house than a thousand elsewhere. God tells us that in His Word. Hi, I'm Tony Jasper, the pastor of the Prescott Adventist Church, and we would like to extend a warm invitation to you to see if that might be true for you. 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

0: and see what it is we have to offer that might help you know that one day in God's house is better than 1,000 elsewhere. 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

I remember bungee jumping for the first time. Bungee jumping in its commercial iteration was invented in New Zealand. I was working for a radio station and the bungee jumping operation came to town and the bungee guy said, "We want the radio guy to do the first jump." And we'll strap a microphone to him. I've never been one for jumping off stuff, never. I told you a few nights ago, I showed you the train bridge in my hometown. I never jumped off that, no way. I climbed all over it, never jumped off it. But how could I say no to this wonderful radio promotional opportunity? So I got to the top of the platform, and the guy's name was Greg, actually, and he said, "Okay, man, it's time to jump." Hundreds of people had gathered, and we were live on the radio. People told me later that they pulled the car over and stopped on the side of the road so they could listen and not miss anything. I was petrified. My knuckles were white. Greg said, "Okay, it's time to do it." I said, "What if I don't do it?" He said, "Then I'll push you." I stood on the edge of that platform. I thought of my mother and how much I loved her. And I realized that if I was going to die in public, I should go out in style. And I leaped. Bungee jumping is very safe, by the way. And I leaped from the platform, did a beautiful swan dive. The judges down there were holding up their cards, 10, 10, 9.9, 9.8, 10. You know, the moment my feet left that platform, there was no turning back. There was no turning back. When you make a decision for Jesus, there doesn't have to be any turning back. But unfortunately, people don't make a decision for Jesus, and one day there's no turning back, like we discussed during our question time. I want to introduce you to somebody in the Bible, the man God tried to kill. It became now or never for that man. I can take you to the place, to the moment when it was now or never for me. God brought a decision into my life. I'll tell you more about it in just a moment. He brought a decision to me. It was time to make the decision. If I didn't make the decision then, of course I could be wrong, but I believe in my heart that if I had not made the decision then, I would never have made a decision for Jesus Christ. And so I'd invite you to turn with me in your Bible to Exodus chapter 4. Who's the man God tried to kill? Oh, that'd be Judas, right? No, it was not Judas. Oh, it would be Manasseh, that rascal king. No. Og and Sihon, the ancient heathen kings. Wasn't them. Somebody in Sodom and Gomorrah. No, you're barking up the wrong tree. Exodus and chapter 4, God calls Moses and says, "You got to go back down there to Egypt, square off with the Pharaoh and say, let my people go. You got to go, Moses." And so Moses said, "Okay, I'll go." Verse 19, "And the Lord said unto Moses in Midian," Exodus 4, verse 19, "Go, return to Egypt, for all the men are dead which sought your life. And Moses took his wife and his sons and set them upon an ass, and he returned to the land of Egypt, and Moses took the rod of God in his hand. And the Lord said to him, when you go to return to Egypt, see that you do all those wonders before Pharaoh which I've put in your hand. But I will harden his heart that he shall not let the people go." Drop down to verse 24. "And it came to pass by the way in the inn," something like a hotel room, "that the Lord met him," Moses, "and sought to kill him." God sought out Moses and eyeballed him in the hotel room. And it was right then and right there that God intended to end the life
of Moses. Was it because he killed a man back in Egypt? Oh no, God had forgiven him for that. Well, why would God be intent on rubbing out Moses, on ending Moses' life? Verse 25 gives us some understanding. Then Zipporah, and that would be Moses' wife, took a sharp stone and cut off the foreskin of her son and cast it at his feet and said, "Surely a bloody husband you are to me." So he, God, let him, Moses, go. What? That's right. Moses had not circumcised his son. Now, circumcision is not necessary today. It's a preference thing. But God does not mandate that for male believers today. But then he did. God said, "Moses, go down there to Egypt and represent me. Talk to the Pharaoh and tell the Pharaoh, let my people go." And Moses said, "Done, I'll do it. You bet. You can count on me." But then he ventured to go down to Egypt, but he had left something done. Sorry, something undone. And he hadn't actually followed the will of God for his life. I'd like you to think that through. When God speaks and God calls, it's necessary to follow. It's necessary to act. And Moses chose not to act, chose not to do something God had commanded him to do. And so God said to Moses, in effect, "How can I use you like that? You are going down there with rebellion in your heart. You are going down there to lead my people out of captivity with something undone which should be done." So Moses, it's decision time. "I'm not going to strike you with a lightning bolt, but I have appeared to you. I'm fully prepared to end your life. Will you make a decision for me now?" And while he stood there wondering, Zipporah, his wife, figured it out and performed that delicate surgery and stayed the hand of God. Moses, the man God tried to kill, he did not fully surrender his heart to Jesus, and as such, couldn't be used by God in the calling God had placed on his life. Listen, God has placed a calling on our life. That is to walk on streets of gold. That's to eat from the tree of life. It's to spend eternity with him. How in the world do you think God is going to work this out if we refuse to surrender to him? If we leave in our lives things undone that should be done? If we persist in rebellion, God will meet with us one day and say, "Nope, you've come this far. You will go no further. You will not enter into heaven until you make a decision to surrender everything to me." God can't take the rebellious to heaven. I'm not talking about people who are growing, stumbling, working it out, not everything they ought to be, but not what they used to be. That's growth. That happens in the life of every believer who is serious about following God. But Moses was in rebellion. Moses knew the will of God, and he refused to do the will of God. And God said, "You can't be leading my people into the promised land with rebellion in your heart." Time to make a decision. I was in London, England. As a matter of fact, a little north, in a suburb of London, sitting in a bathtub,

at about 2 o'clock in the morning when God said to me, John, it's now or never. I am bringing a decision to you. Are you prepared to fully yield your life to me? This

still does. And no matter where you are in that town, you're on the wrong side of the tracks. My father did what he knew. He was a very faithful, very religious man, and he took all of his seven children to church at St. Paul's Church, five doors up the street, up the road. My mother never attended church. She still does not. 92 years old and still does not. She might describe herself as a Christian. I believe she prays, but especially when I was a child, it was not her thing. So Dad would take the seven of us, and then the six of us, and then the five of us when the older ones went off to boarding school. I did not. It just got too expensive for my dad. And he'd take us to church. And I loved my church. I loved the priests. We had good priests. I loved the nun. I loved some of the nuns. We had mostly good nuns, mostly good, and a tyrant. I got to tell you about Sister Mary Dionysia. Of course, with a name like Dionysia, people refer to her as the dinosaur, which was really a bit unfair because she was much older than a dinosaur. Sister Mary Dionysia, the dinosaur, would discipline with a capital D and with a capital discipline. I believe Dionysia is an old name that means hit him hard. If you were talking and some of us talked, she would grab whatever was nearest, the yardstick, whack, right across your arm or across the back of your legs if she thought to bring you up front. That really hurts. She would grab the feather duster by the feathers, and the rest was a dowel, a round piece of stick. That hurt. Whap! You could hear it whistle through the wind, and then she would whack you across the arm right there. Sister Mary Dionysia wore one of these big, heavy steel rings. I believe it shows you're married to Jesus. What it showed is that she might have been the heavyweight champion of the world. There were times, and I'm not making this up, that she would pound that ring into the back of our heads. Okay, in the back of my head. Boom, boom, boom. I still have dents in the back of my head. From Sister Mary Dionysia. And then there were times where she didn't have a weapon at hand, and she would just grab you by the hair and shake your head. How do you think I got this, by the way? Sister Mary Dionysia. Oh. My father even said, so, hey, man, should we take... No, no, no. My father was old school. You didn't tell him that the nun was beating on you, because for him, that meant you were playing up, and so he should let you have it as well. But I would tell my mother, and my mother would say, do you think we should take you out of that school? But how could I leave my church school? It was the school of my church. I loved my church. But I tell you what, as much as I loved my church, they taught us to pray. They taught us the Bible was the word of God. They taught us that. They taught us to pray, I mean, to angels and to dead people and all kinds of stuff. But they taught us to pray. And I learned at St. Paul's, at the school and going to church, that God should be the center of your life. And I grabbed hold of that. I grabbed hold of that. We had a big crucifix up behind the altar, Jesus on the cross. And I, you know, frankly, I think we should celebrate Jesus not on the cross. But still, every time I went into that church, I knew Jesus died for me. That meant something to me, you understand. And so I wanted to be a follower of God. I really did. And they would teach us that God should permeate your life. And I believed that too. And so they taught us to go to church every Sunday. And I did. I was an altar boy. The little guy up on the altar, up on the platform, helping the priest. I'd bring him the water and the wine, and it was wine. We found that out. It was Joey Ryan's fault, not mine. And we'd shake the censer with the incense billowing out of it, you know, and we'd help with the communion service. I was like the Cal Ripken of altar boys. I didn't miss a day in church for, ooh, I don't want to get this wrong, for 2.5 years. I don't mean a Sunday, I mean a day. And so that's something like 365, 730, that's something like 910 days without missing going to church. I loved my church, loved my church. However, if you listen and then ask questions, more questions come. For example,
As an altar boy,

I attended many funerals. In fact, I had this oddball sense that when someone died, it was kind of good news because the family would inevitably give you $2 for helping out the priest at the funeral. Wasn't all bad. Somebody would die. We'd be at the church for the funeral service. And the priest would say, "We can celebrate because grandfather is in heaven with Jesus right now." That'd make you feel good. And then we'd go to the cemetery for the burial. And as the casket was being lowered into the ground, the same priest would speak about the same grandfather and say, "And now we lower grandfather's body into the heart of the earth where he will rest until Jesus returns and raises him from the dead." Hey, hold on a minute. A minute ago, the brother is in heaven. Now the brother is in the grave. I might only be 9 years old, but even I know that you can't be in two places at once. And I never got over that. That challenged me. And we would be taught about the God who would burn you in hell forever and ever and ever. And you've got to admit, that is a repugnant thought. God loves you, and he will burn you forever. No, he won't. I hadn't read that in the Bible when I was 9 years old, but something in my heart said, "No way, Jose." And then I would go to confession. "Bless me, Father, for I have sinned. It has been a week since my last confession, and here are my sins." And I'd tell him about the, it's always little stuff. My older brother went to confession once, and he said, "Father, I've had a good week. There's nothing to confess." And the priest said, "That cannot be so." He said, no, it's true, Father. I've done nothing wrong." He said, "That's not right. My brother started making sins up." And the priest said, "Yes, that's better." All right. But I wondered about that. I respected the priests, except I knew that some of them, Father Sheeran especially, they were in the bar the night before, drunk out of him. I mean, drunk as a skunk, leaning on the bar, drinking whiskey. And the next day, as a matter of fact, frequently I would turn up to church as an altar boy. Monday, Tuesday, Wednesday, Thursday morning, there was only about eight of us in Mass. And I would have to go over to the priest's house, bang on the door, "Father, Father, wake up. We've come for Mass. Wake up." And he'd come to the door. Huh? He'd been at the pub the night before. And now this same guy would say to me in Latin, "Ego te absolvo," "I absolve you." That poor fella couldn't have absolved nothing. He needed to absolve himself from all that liquor he was drinking. So I had a challenge with that, not with the guy. I didn't care that the man drank. People do what people do. But why would I confess my sins to a human, and a very faulty human, when I could go straight to God and talk to God? As far as I knew, that's what God wanted me to do. And then I would pray to saints. If I lost something, I was told to pray to Saint Anthony, the patron saint of lost things. Pray to Saint Cecilia when I took piano lessons, the patron saint of piano players. Again, I was wrestling with this. Why don't I just go to God, pray to the saints, and the saints will talk to God? Wait, there's a middleman to go through. You know it's always better to buy direct from the source. So why would I go to a whole retinue of saints when I could go straight to God? It just didn't seem right. I hadn't yet discovered it all in the Bible, but I would. One day, my brother, who had changed churches and had begun to keep the seventh-day Sabbath, he said to me, "Why do you go to church on Sunday?" I said, "Because it's the day. Everybody knows that." He said, "Does the Bible say Sunday?" I said, "It has to. Surely it does." He said, "Do you want to see what the Bible says?" I said, "Bring it on." And he opened up the Bible, and he turned to Exodus chapter 20, and he began to read. No, he had me read. I read, "Remember the Sabbath day to keep it holy. 6 days you shall labor and do all your work, but the seventh day is the Sabbath of the Lord your God." And I read, I said, "See, there it is." He said, "Where does it say Sunday?"
And it was 7 days. Everybody

No, Sunday's the seventh day. Monday, Tuesday, Sunday. And he said, well, why don't you get up and look at that calendar, the Catholic calendar that your father brought home from church? I said, right on. I jumped up and I went, 1, 2, 3, 4, 5, 6. Saturday? I turned to my mother who was there, my mother, the non-churchgoer. Mum, is Saturday the seventh day of the week? She said, sure it is. It always has been, always will be. I turned to my brother. I said, so why then do I go to church on Sunday? He said, the truth is because your church changed the day. I said, got it. If my church changed the day, had to be okay. He said, you really think so? I said, I think so. Because we were the biggest church in the world, man. We had a pope. And when the pope spoke on matters dealing with faith and morals, you know he's infallible. At least that's what I was told. So if the pope said it, I just got to go with the pope. Because the pope must know. And so that just settled it for me. Well, I never forgot that. I never, ever forgot it. I had seen it in the Word of God. How can you forget that? I went on through school, high school, had a little resurgence when I got involved in the charismatic movement, and all kind of people were speaking in tongues, and I wanted to speak in ecstatic utterances, and they prayed over me, and they prayed over me, and they prayed over me, but it didn't work. I come to find out later that the biblical gift of tongues is the miraculous ability to speak in other languages for the purpose of proclaiming the gospel. So this babbling, not getting at anybody's sincerity, this gibberish isn't the biblical gift. Thank God I never got it. I think God was protecting me. I really do. And then I embarked on a career in radio, and that went quite well, as a matter of fact. But you know, sometimes the weller things go, the further you get away from God. I never got right away from God, but it did become easier some Sunday mornings to stay in bed and sleep the hangover off than struggle out of bed and go to church. I would still stop at the church. I would pray. I would still attend church, but things were just cracking a little bit. Radio was a place, was an arena, was a career in which I learned a lot about people. I learned about the power of music, the power of suggestion. I learned about the power of communication. I also learned about the power of authority. There are some people who would just believe anything. Now, when we study the Bible together in an arena like this, I fear two kinds of people. People who just believe nothing you tell them, and people who will believe everything you tell them. What you ought to do is be like the Bereans who listened to Paul and then went to the Bible and searched the Bible to find out whether what he was saying was right or not. Okay, not the Bible, the scriptures, but you know what I'm talking about. We'd always do whatever we could to get people talking about us in radio. Even if it was bad, at least they were talking about us, you know. Once we caused a scandal with the Chinese government by calling the Chinese embassy and insulting them for something that I probably shouldn't go into. And we just thought we were the funniest guys, me and my temporary co-host, a male. That was a combustible mix. We were, actually, I don't think people high-fived back then. Maybe we were shaking each other's hand, I don't know. But we were celebrating how smart we were until we discovered the Chinese government had contacted the New Zealand government and was inquiring what the chances might be that the New Zealand government would shut down our radio station. So that was fun. We said, well, if they shut the radio station down, we'd be legends. Fortunately, they did not, and we were not. But one day, myself and the program director and the female co-host were discussing what we should do to really make a splash. I said, I got an idea. I heard about these guys who did it far away. Let's do a nude radio program. My boss said, I love the idea. My sweet female co-host said, you know, I'm not so sure about this. She said, I don't want to have any part of it. I said, Anna, her name was Anna. I said, Anna,
I'm not talking about

taking off our clothes? I ain't doing that. Not with you around. No way. This is the theater of the mind. You just tell them. And they'll, I don't know what they'll do. Let's find out. She said, I'm not going to do it. I said, thank God. She was a wet blanket. My program director said, get him, man, get him. So we went straight in the studio and announced it. We are going to do a nude radio program. And then we ran ads. Don't miss the nude radio program. 7 o'clock with John Bradshaw Tuesday morning. People were stopping me in the street. Hey, man, are you really going to do this? Well, yeah, I am. Oh, yeah, I am. I went to a rugby training and the boys in the rugby club. You're going to do that, Bradshaw? Yes, man, sure. You don't want to miss it. They're all listening at 7 o'clock Tuesday morning. Now, I didn't know what I was going to do. I hadn't thought it through. After you tell them I'm not wearing anything, even though you are, after you've told them that, it just gets a little freaky. So the news at 7 ran, and then the sports news, I guess, and then I read the weather report, and then I played my theme music. I said, hey, this is you with John Bradshaw at breakfast time, and it's the nude radio program. I'm thinking, oh, now what? And then it hit me. Hit me like an idea. I said, we are going to utilize the latest technological developments. I'd seen this on a TV program. I said, we're going to simulcast this program on both radio and television. Now, there were only two or maybe three channels on TV in New Zealand at the time. And so I said, so go to your television set and turn it to channel 4, unused channel. And then I remembered, it's like a flashback, I remembered my brother and I playing around the back of my dad's 26-inch Golden Knight television set. There were buttons back there, and you tutu with those buttons, and it messes the picture up really bad. I said, so get around the back of your TV and adjust the horizontal hold and the vertical setting and the contrast and any other button you happen to find back there and keep adjusting and the picture will come through. Then I went to music and I sat back and I said, this will be interesting. Well, immediately, the lights on the switchboard, the telephone, it doesn't ring in a studio, it's just lights. They started flashing like lights on a Christmas tree. I said, oh my goodness, the old people are calling. They're angry with me. I answered the phone. Hello, this is John. John, this is Bob here. Bill, Bob will do. This is Bob here. Bill. This is Bill. I said, Bill, how can I help you? He said, what buttons did you say to change on the back of the TV set? I said, Bill, hold on. What you never do in radio is fade out a song after 1 minute. That's like the mortal sin of radio. I couldn't not do this. I faded the song out. You're listening to the John Bradshaw Breakfast Show. And well, this is the nude radio program, and I have Bill on the phone. Bill, what was your question? Bill asked again, what buttons should we be turning on the back of the TV set? I said, Bill, all of them, Bill. And then Bill went, okay, all of them, honey, all of them. He had his wife at the TV turning the buttons. Are you serious, Bill? I said, so Bill, how's it looking? He said, the picture's starting to come through. We're seeing you now. I don't know who you're seeing, Bill. It ain't me. Fully clothed. I said, oh, that's good. Keep it up. I got thank you cards from television repairmen for weeks after that television program. People couldn't watch their TV. Trying to get the nude radio program. What I learned is you can tell some people anything at all. Wonder why some Christians believe what they believe. What you believe is some people is no more sensible than a nude radio program. Emperor got no clothes on, you know, somebody's teachings. The dead people go to heaven. No, they don't read the Bible. Sunday is the Sabbath. No, it isn't. Sunday's the day to go to church. Sure, it's not. It's like the emperor's new clothes. You just need somebody to step forward and say, wait a minute. But because we drink the Kool-Aid, we believe what we're told. Or if we don't believe, we just kind of go along with it. I learned a very, very important lesson that day. Well, in the midst of all of that, I was searching for God because I need to tell you this is very important.

As a child, I was told that in order to go to heaven, you have to be good enough. And I wasn't a good person. I would go to confession, and by the time I got home, five doors down the street, I would have sinned again, no doubt. And I knew that I could never be good enough to go to heaven, never. I just wasn't a good person. So I was looking for two things. I began to look for meaning in my faith. Whenever I went away somewhere, I'd attend the church in that town. Maybe there I would find it. And I was also searching for how to be good enough to go to heaven. So I tried other churches. I tried the churches where miracles were worked. They didn't seem much like miracles to me. People coming up and getting saved, and the next day I see them sitting in the gutter drinking out of a bottle in a brown paper bag. Well, that didn't work. I went to the Miracle Church, and I knew the guy who played bass in the band, and he said, "Don't get on the wrong side of the pastor's wife. She will swear at you like a sailor." I said, "Well, that's one miracle that hasn't been worked then." I said, "I already know how to swear like a sailor. If that's all I got to look forward to, that's not the church for me." And so we went to another church. It was the Rock and Roll Church, and we went there because there were some pretty girls. And my friend Tony and I, we just knew that if we rolled into that church, the pretty girls would fall down at our feet. You would expect that. So we went to church, and some reason the pretty girls didn't just flock to us. Maybe word didn't get out that we were there. But I heard a little bit about Jesus, heard a lot of rock and roll, but didn't learn anything that was going to help me be a good person. I shopped around, I looked around, I prayed to God, I was getting desperate. I traveled to Ireland, put my career on hold. Traveled to Europe, as a matter of fact, I was living in London. Traveled to Ireland, which is the home of my ancestry. Convinced that in Ireland I could do two things: learn about my family tree and find a church in this most religious of countries where surely I can find meaning in my faith. I said to the man at the pub where I was staying, "Where's the church?" He directed me to the church in Limerick, Ireland. I turned up early on a Sunday morning, expecting the church to be overflowing, expecting vibrant worship. I found neither. Instead, it was an old, cold priest mumbling to some old, cold people. And I decided that day I was done. As I walked back to the pub that morning under a lowering gray Irish sky, I stopped literally as I walked in the middle of the street, and I looked up towards heaven, and I pointed my finger in God's direction as I perceived it, and I said out loud, "God, I am never going back to church again until you show me the truth." The weight of the world rolled away from me. It's not my problem anymore. I had tried, and I had. I had tried to be good. I had tried to learn how to be good. I had failed. I had looked for a church where I could find meaning and strong biblical teaching, a church that where I could find passion for God and the truth of God's word, a truth where it stacked up, a church where it was truth and not error. I'd done my best. Now it was on God. I went back to London, and waiting for me in the mail was a book. I told you about my brother, one who told me about the Sabbath and showed it to me in the Bible. He had said, "If you really love God, you would want to keep his commandments, wouldn't you?" Sure, we teach that in my church. When I was about 15 years old, my brother gave me a book. He said, "Do you like prophecy?" I said, "I do." "Read this book." I started the introduction and never went anywhere. 4 years later, he gave me a second copy. "Did you ever read that book?" "No." "Here's another copy. Read this one." I started on page one. I didn't make it past page two. Now that I'm living in London, England, and searching, I write to my brother and I ask him, "Can you tell me where I can find a copy of that book?" Well, he knew. He was a teacher in a nursing program. He had all of his students, it was a Christian school, praying for his little brother.
as he may

mailed me copy number 3 of that book. He said the first half is history. The second half is prophecy. I went straight to part 2, or half 2. And I would sit in the bathtub. I lived in a house full of people. And the only time I could really get out at the bathtub was late at night. I was out of work. God's doing, I'm sure. I was out of work. So I could sit up late at night, sit in the bathtub, and read my book. And as I read that book, the book showed me certain things about prophecy and about history. Sure it did. But the book also showed me Jesus in a beautiful way. And it helped me to see that I cannot be good, but I surrender my life to God, grab hold of Jesus. I am credited with His goodness. And then He continually changes me and develops me and makes me more and more like Him. I knew what I had to do. What about following God? Had to do it. If I was going to follow God, I would have to follow the Bible. Got to do it. That means if I'm going to follow the Bible, then I want to keep all of the Ten Commandments. Of course. Well, that would include the seven-day Sabbath. I'd already gone to one of my churches in that town, did not like it. It was awful. It was midnight mass at Christmas time, and I saw the priest scowl and growl at one of the altar boys. I said, nah, not for me. I thought, I know what I got to do. I've got to surrender to God. I'm sitting in the bathtub shivering. I've used up all the hot water. I'm shivering. I thought I could end all of this by taking the book and throwing it. I can deny it. Go on with my life. But the voice said, that wouldn't change the truth. It wouldn't change God's love for you. It wouldn't rewrite the Ten Commandments. And I bowed my head in the bathtub in London. And I prayed and I said, Lord, take my heart. Lord, I want to be a Christian. I want to do it your way. I give my life to you and I accept Jesus as my Lord and Savior. In the morning, I went to the telephone and I called the operator. Hello, I would like you to give me the number, please, of the Seventh-day Adventist Cathedral. She said, oh, I'm finding an Adventist church in Walthamstow. I said, oh, no, no, I'm not going there, not even for God. I'm not going to that grubby place. I want you to give me the main church. It'll be downtown. That's where all the cathedrals are, right downtown. So give me the downtown church. She said, I have one in W1. That's right off Regent Street, right by Piccadilly Circus. I said, that's it. That's the cathedral. I wrote down the number. I had questions. I wasn't going to ask one of their priests. I would ask a bishop or an archbishop in their church. Or maybe if I got lucky, I could talk to a cardinal. Because I had really important questions. How did I know they didn't have cardinals and archbishops and all of that? And by the way, the term bishop is a biblical term. It's a biblical term. But where I grew up, it was messed with. So I called this number. I'm just so excited. I'm going to find truth here. I'm going to find Jesus. They're going to help me on my path towards heaven. I've given my heart to Christ. No. And the phone is ringing, and I'm getting butterflies, and someone answers the telephone and says, bueno. I was not aware I had made an international call. Bueno? Hello? Sí. This is going to be difficult. I said, I'm calling to talk to the pastor. I don't know what the brother said. What I didn't know is they had a Spanish language congregation and a Portuguese congregation. I didn't know that. So I said, can I give you my phone number? And I don't know even what he said. I don't know. Numero, telephone, I don't know. I gave him my phone number. He said, sí, muchas gracias. Dios te bendiga. I'm like, whatever. I don't understand any of that. I mean, I'm in London. I said to God, I gave it my best shot. I mean,
This is really on you now. I know nothing now. Well, about 2 days later, hello, is John Bradshaw there, please? It was Pastor David Cox with a delightful English accent. Hello, this is Pastor Cox. I'm calling from the New Gallery Church in central London. Oh, wow, man, I understand you. Right on. He said, where are you? I will come and visit you. All right, but no, you don't want to come here. I'll visit you. He said, Wednesday night, we have a Revelation seminar. Right, I'll come to that. I want to study some Revelation. So I got on the number 73 bus, got on the Piccadilly line subway, got out at Piccadilly Circus, walked up Regent Street to Hedden Street, hung a left. I was wondering where the cathedral was. He said, you'll see a staircase above a health food restaurant. Okay. So I get there, I'm looking for the stairway to heaven. And I'm wondering, I'm thinking there'll be hordes of people, it'll be like the Mongolian hordes, stampeding towards the church to study the book of Revelation. Like, wow, I must have got here late. What in the world? I'm the only one. I hike up the stairs, I very tentatively walk into the church. So they're up front, and there's the pastor with five old ladies and two men who, after watching them for a few moments, I figured out were both out of their minds. Just like they have to have escaped from the asylum. And I'm not making light of people in asylums. I'm just telling you about them. I sat in the back, ready to make a quick getaway. Seven people. What in the world? Maybe I got the wrong joint. Maybe this isn't something. Well, you know what I didn't realize is that some people come out on Wednesday nights and some people don't. And this was a commuter church in a very big, big city. Okay. The pastor came and spoke to me afterwards. Now, when I walked in, they all turned because they heard me. And the eyes on these little old ladies got big like saucers. Because there I was with my long hair, a third of the way down my back. I had a scraggy old beard, an earring dangling from one ear. I think I had the good sense to take my bandana off. I had an old overcoat that I bought at the secondhand store. Holes in my shoes, just because they were worn out. Holes in my jeans before that was fashionable. And they looked at me thinking, this brother is lost or wants money. The pastor came to me, he said, I said, I'm John. Oh, oh. You could tell he was thinking, that's not what I expected. We got talking, I would ask him a question. This was the most amazing thing. And he said, oh, the Bible has an answer for your question, John. Far out. So I asked him another question. It says right here. I started making up questions just so I could see Merlin the magician flipping around his Bible. There's another one. Watch this. Wow. I said, absolutely, I'll be there on Sabbath. I came on Sabbath with my less grubby clothes this time because I did have some respect. Best clothes I could find. Brushed my hair. Those were the days. Straightened my beard up. Came to church. There was a lady whose name was Hi. She was real short. They should have called her Low. She was like, Hi. Now, and she didn't have any kind of physical condition. She was just real short. And she would come to me, oh, and hug me around the knees, you know. Oh. Wow, all right. And other people, hey, man, come on in. Yeah, well, it's great to see you. Oh, you're part of the family. They loved me. They loved me. They loved me into the family of God. And whenever I had a question about the Bible, here it was. No one said, well, my opinion this and his opinion that and the church says this. It was always the Bible, the Bible, the Bible. You know what I learned? I learned that the Bible is God's way. I learned that Jesus is the way, the truth, and the life. I learned that I can never be good enough for heaven. There's only one who is good, and that is God. He's the only one.
And I learned if I hold on to God, I will have Christ.

Christ's righteousness, and he would change me and grow me and develop me and make me what I could never, ever make myself. I went down into the waters of baptism on that day. It was an October. It was an October day. How about that? Two weeks ago today, but a whole bunch of years ago. A number of years ago. I don't know now. My math isn't that good. And I remember going into the, I was baptized on the same day as a young lady from Angola. We had a very international church. I just loved it. People from dozens of nationalities. And as Pastor Cox lowered me beneath that water, I cannot forget the feeling of the water folding over my face. I remember the seriousness of the moment. Man, I'm in now with God. I've already given him my heart, but this is like the marriage ceremony, you know? It's like the marriage ceremony. And this has changed my life. I will come up out of the water a new person. And I did. A new person. And I'm still a new person. No, I'm not anybody's example, and I'm not all I should be, but God is still working in my life. And every day he and I have good conversations about how he needs to work this way and that way, and maybe about how I need to change the way I do business by the power of his grace. There I was, a little kid growing up in a small town in New Zealand, and God knew my name, and he knew my address, and he cared about me, and he loved me, and he worked through the circumstances and the experiences of my life to bring me to faith in him. Because just as I heard the voice of God and yielded my life to Jesus and chose to be baptized, we have had people during this Revelation Today series who've had the same experience. But I know that there are more people, and people here today who maybe not in this moment, but at some future stage will unite themselves with Jesus through baptism or by profession of faith, as we've discussed. Here's that story I wanted to tell you earlier. In 1991, some kids in Iraq were playing when, it doesn't matter who, but an attack was launched on their neighborhood. They and many others fled to a warehouse. Among the many others were a family. And the warehouse was hit with artillery and napalm. A young kid named Amar was in the warehouse when it was attacked. He believed that everyone else was killed. And he fled with his skin very much on fire as the napalm started to eat away at him. He was taken to a hospital, fully convinced that he was the only person from his family who had survived. The medical care was inadequate. A British woman, high society woman, stated that she would be glad to take him back to England and get him the very best medical care, which she did. And it helped him immensely. They looked for his family. There was much confusion. Everybody was certain the family was dead. And so she adopted the young man, Amar, raised in real privilege in a well-to-do family on a beautiful country estate in rural England. Meanwhile, and unbeknownst to him or the family that adopted him, a mother in Iraq was looking for her son. You see, when Amar arrived in England, there were news reports. The Iraqi Burns boy is here. And of course, the world being the world, those news reports were seen around the world. So the mother got an idea that maybe her son had survived. But how could she, a poor Iraqi woman in a war-torn country, possibly find him? One day, she noticed a journalist doing a live report from a fish market. She knew what she had to do. She walked up to him while he was live on air, grabbed the microphone, took it, spoke to the camera and said, "Please,
Will someone help me find my son Amar? I believe he's alive. She held up a

photograph of him that had evidently been taken in England. Please, can someone help me find my son? What a thing for her to do. But what's the likelihood it would ever come to anything? A Kurdish man watching that program said within himself, I know what it's like to lose my family. I'm going to help her. And so he began to search online. He began to search on social media. He began to search all over Facebook. It took a long time. But he found the man he believed was Aman. Contacted him on Facebook. Got no reply. Now, one day, a different journalist in England is standing on a platform in a train station. He's just standing there minding his own business when someone comes up to him and says, hey, why don't you do a story about Amar? He was big news, but we haven't heard about him in more than 20 years. What's gone on with his life? The journalist said, great idea. Well, Amar had become disenfranchised. He felt like he had no identity. He didn't have any family. He began to wander, and he left his kind adoptive family behind. There was some stress. He moved to London and just kind of bumped around. The journalist tracked him down. Amar, let's talk about your story. Oh, I don't know. Okay. They began to discuss many interviews. Have you heard from anybody in Iraq? He said, you know, I get people approach me from time to time. Usually they just want to make money. Usually they want something from me. But I did get this one inquiry on Facebook. Someone said they found my mother. What did you do about it? Nothing. It's another hoax. The journalist said, let me track it down. Let me chase this down. Let me see what I can find. The journalist traveled to Iraq, and he met a woman who looked just like Amar. This woman even had some of the same mannerisms that this young Iraqi man had. The journalist said, it has to be her. Amar said, do a DNA test. The DNA test resulted that they had to be mother and son. Had to be. Amar got on a plane and traveled to Iraq. As he walked through Baghdad and saw children playing soccer, he said, this is what I used to do. This is where I used to do it. He thought he'd forgotten his Arabic language, but it began to come back as he heard Arabic being spoken around him for the first time, 25 years. They arranged a meeting. He entered a home and was ushered into the backyard. And over there beneath a tree was a woman that could only have been his mother. Cautiously, he stepped towards her. With tears streaming down her face, cautiously, she stepped towards him. She said in Arabic, my son, it's you. And he said, my mother. And they embraced and they wept. And they were together again. They'd been separated for a quarter of a century. But he never forgot his mother. And she never forgot her son. And they both knew in their hearts that they wouldn't be complete until they saw each other again. Now, the young man thought his mother was dead. The mother thought for the longest time her son was dead. But she did everything she possibly could to reach the young man, assure him that she loved her, and to tell him that she wanted to have him back. I heard that story and I knew that was the story of the gospel right there. The story of sinful people who, for one reason or another, find themselves separated from God. The story of a God who never stops searching, who never gives up hope, who goes to desperate measures to see to it that we are brought home. Do something for me. Please stand on your feet. You want to stand anyway. Today, there are people in this place who have not yet made the decision to come to Jesus. We went through this last night. Don't expect me to take as long tonight, today. But do expect me to appeal to your heart and give you the opportunity to come to faith in Christ today.
There are some who still to be baptized. Please, would you come down here to the front? Let me pray with

you. Commit your life to Jesus today. Like the mother of Ammar, God is reaching out to you today. If in your heart you know you need to be rebaptized, come to faith in Jesus today. There's someone here who's never made it right with God. God bless you, and God bless you. There's some who have not yet been baptized. You've made the decision. You'll be baptized one day. I don't mean right now. And there are others in this place who have said, I am going to be part of that church that teaches the commandments of God and the faith of Jesus. And I'm looking forward to that day. If you are looking forward to that day, God is looking forward too. As Jesus invites you, come down here, join with us. We will pray for you. And God will say, you are mine. And you will say, I am his. And he will lead you today and always. God invites you to bring your life to him and turn your eyes upon Jesus. Come on, let's bow our heads together. Our Father in heaven, today we are grateful. You've given us an example, a demonstration. You've inspired us as people have united their lives with your life. Right now, I want to pray for that one who's just teetering on the brinks of the Jordan. Call that man, that woman, that couple, that young person, call them across. Call them across. There's someone who sees Jesus' hand outstretched in his direction. He wants to reach out and take hold of it. Give him grace to do that. There's someone who's thinking of consequences. Guide their thinking off consequences and onto eternal realities. Friend, the consequence is salvation. Not whatever it might cost you in this world or whatever somebody would think. Friend, as God calls, he bids you bring your life to him. Now, Father, I pray for these who have come forward today. Sometime soon, there'll be a baptism or a profession of faith. Sometime soon, they will be able to say, Jesus is all mine. Well, they can say that now. But sometime soon, they'll be able to say, I've done everything I can to surrender my life to Jesus. Bless each man, each woman, each young person who have come forward today, who has come forward today. And I pray, Lord, that you'd bless them, keep them, encourage them, feed them daily in your word, communicate closely with them. Bless the church family to put their arms around them and be a blessing to them. And let them never forget that there is a God of love who looks favorably upon them. We believe that the return of Jesus is near, and we pray the prayer that John prayed at the end of the book of Revelation. Even so, come, Lord Jesus, take our hearts, take especially these who've come forward to meet and accept Jesus today. We love you, we thank you, we praise you, and we pray together in Jesus' name. Please say with me, would you? Amen and amen.

Hi, I'm John Bradshaw from It Is Written, and I'd like to introduce you to a resource that will be a blessing to you. The It Is Written Bible Study Guides are a beautifully illustrated, easy to understand way to gain a deeper understanding of the Bible and God's amazing plan for your life. Lessons cover life's most challenging questions, such as, can God be trusted? Why does God allow suffering? Is there hope for a planet in crisis? What happens when we die? And much more. For your free Bible study guides, contact Good News TV at the number on your screen. 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
1: Hello, friends. Would you like to hear an amazing fact? I don't know if you're aware of the Starlink company founded by Elon Musk. He's begun the process of launching a network of as many as 42,000 satellites to provide low-cost internet to even the most remote locations on Earth. Each solar-powered satellite weighs around 570 pounds, and it's about the same size as a small dining table. This mega constellation of Starlink satellites circling the planet, 340 miles up, is meant to carry large amounts of information rapidly to any point on Earth. It appears that soon, the whole world will be connected to the Internet superhighway. This developing picture of international communication fits perfectly in the scheme of Bible prophecy, Pastor Ross.
2: That's interesting, Pastor Doug, mentioning how that the world is connected through these satellites that are being launched and placed in space. I think at the end of the day, not only are people able to log on with their computers, but I think ultimately the goal would be is to have a cell phone that is dependent not upon land-based towers, but you can be anywhere and you can connect directly to a satellite with your phone. Yeah. And you can talk to somebody on the other side of the world.
1: I actually know somebody now who has already signed up for this service and they're already receiving it, but it's a pretty long line. They just managed to get to the head of the line. And they said it works. Which is, you know, you've been to our place in the hills. It'll be really helpful where you're off the grid and you can still be connected to the world. Just think about that. But, that also fits in with Bible prophecy because there's some prophecies that talk about international communication, if you will.
2: Mm-hmm. You know, in the book of Revelation, we have in chapter 13 a description of two powers. It's called beasts. The first beast that comes from the sea, another beast that comes from the earth. And the Bible, when talking about these political, and the one is a political religious power, it says in Revelation chapter 13, verse 8, it says, "All who dwell upon the earth shall worship him, whose names have not been written in the Lamb's book of life." And then in verse 16 of chapter 13, it says, "He causes all, both small and great, rich and free, slave, to receive a mark in his right hand on his foreheads." So the time's going to come where through mass communication, the world will be united in worshiping this beast power, except for those whose names are written in the Lamb's book of life. Well, I think it's pretty important for us to know what is that beast power, what is the mark of the beast, and even more importantly, to know what is the seal of God. Because at the end, it's just two groups. Those are the mark of the beast, those are the seal of God. And it seems as though communication is going to be key in getting the whole world together. After all, the devil's going to try and deceive people. And I think it's going to be broadcast over the airways and around the world through satellite. But not only is mass communication used by the devil in the last days, but there's actually some good news.
1: That's right. You can read where Jesus says in Matthew 24, verse 14, "And this gospel of the kingdom will be preached in all the world for a witness to the nations, and then the end will come." And so it tells us there'll be a day when the gospel is going to the whole world. And so it's rather exciting. Even this broadcast right now, we're streaming around the world through the internet. And there's still some remote locations that don't get reception, but it looks like Mr. Musk is going to help resolve that.
2: That's right.
1: And, of course, we're on TV. And by the way, friends, we are live tonight. We've been off the air from our regular Bible Answers Live program because we've been doing a multi-network broadcast for, 25 presentations in the last month. And but we expect you, we encourage you to call in with your questions tonight. We are live on Bible Answers Live. We're back in our saddles again. And we have an offer that has something to do with how do we know what the beast is up to and what they're going to be communicating in the last days.
2: Oh, we have a book that's called The Scarlet Woman.

0: And it ties in with Revelation 17, where you have a woman representing a church that is controlling a political power represented by a beast. And this book tells you all about it, tells you what that political power is, what that religious power is, and what's going to happen. According to the book of Revelation, what's going to happen as we near the end of time. We will send this for free to anyone who calls and asks. It's called The Scarlet Woman. And the number to call for that is 800-835-6747. And again, you can just ask for the book. It's called The Scarlet Woman. We'll be happy to get it in the mail to you if you're in North America. If you're outside of North America, just go to the Amazing Facts website. It's just amazingfacts.org or .com. And you can read the book there online. Again, if you have a Bible question, our phone lines are open. The number to call is 800-463-7297. That's 800-463-7297. You might also want to text your friend and say, Bible Answers Live is live this evening. So tune in right away. You can also watch us on Amazing Facts TV and, of course, on the Doug Batchelor Facebook page, the Amazing Facts YouTube channel. So take advantage of that. In addition to just listening on the radio, you can actually participate with us online.
1: Absolutely. Well, with that, maybe you could have a word of prayer, and we'll go to the phones and see what the questions are.
0: Let's do. Dear Father in heaven, again, we are so grateful that we have this opportunity to open up your word and study. It's been a few weeks that we've had a chance to do this live, and Lord, we are looking forward to just allowing your spirit to lead us as we search the scriptures. Be with those who are listening, wherever they might be, and guide us, Lord, as we open the Bible. In Jesus' name, amen.
1: Amen.
0: Okay, well, our first caller this evening is calling from New York. We have Anthony. Anthony, welcome to the program. You on the air.
2: Hello, good evening, pastors. Glad to have you back.
1: Thank you. It's good to be back. Any question?
2: Yes. So my question has to do with the commandments. I've heard it said, I've even, you know, heard you say different times that there will be people, sincere people, who did not know the truth about the Sabbath. Who didn't have a chance to keep the Sabbath on earth before they died or before Jesus comes, mm-hmm. and that they will be in heaven. There will be plenty of people in heaven that did not keep the Sabbath on earth. But I wondered, does that same principle apply to the other kinds? Something like, people who worship other gods, other idols, or pagan, or people who are, liars, thieves, murderers, things like that. Does the same principle apply to those other commandments?
1: Yeah, I think that you can find examples. For God judges us largely about what we know. And Jesus says that, and Pastor Ross might look up the reference for me, at the times of this ignorance God winked at is one. That's Acts 17:30, I'm pretty sure. And the other one is where Jesus said, if you did not know, you would have no sin. But since you see, your sin remains. And another place Christ tells us, he said, God allowed divorce because of the hardness of your hearts, but from the beginning it was not so. So there, you can see that God sometimes has tolerated some misguided behavior because people just didn't understand. It is not God's will for someone to have more than one wife. If I were to take more than one wife at a time, if you become a widow, you can remarry. But that would be polygamy or bigamy if it's two, and that would be a sin. And I'd be lost. But you'll have people in heaven that didn't know that, like, Abraham and Jacob and David and many others, because it was just rife during the times in which they lived. So, God always wants us to obey and to follow the Holy Spirit. But there are areas, I think there'll be people in heaven that maybe did not understand the commandment about idolatry. Very devoted, love the Lord, but they were growing up in an age where they were surrounded by idols in church. And I think you've got to be careful not to say that everybody that attended a church that had idols in it or statues of Mary, that they're all lost. Maybe they just didn't understand or they were misled by priests. So I think God judges everybody on a case-by-case basis. But, sin is sin, and the blood of Jesus covers those sins where a person sins in ignorance.
0: Just the verse you referred to, Pastor Doug, John 9:41, it says, Jesus said to them, if you are blind, you'd have no sin. But now you say, we see, therefore your sin remains. Mm-hmm. I'm also thinking of another area that we mentioned, those who know the will of the master and they don't do it, they're beaten with many stripes. Those who did not know the will of the master and did that worthy of stripes will be beaten with few stripes. So people are held accountable for what they know,
1: exactly.
0: Especially as it comes to this.
1: Too much is given, much is required.
0: We do have a study guide called Written in Stone, and it's all about the Ten Commandments, and we'll be happy to

send this out to anyone who calls and asks. The number again for our free offer is 800-835-6747. You can ask for the study guide. It's called Written in Stone. And if you have a Bible question, the number here in the studio is 800-463-7293.

0: is that Adam and Eve, they suppose they lost their covering of light because they were naked and they had to have fig leaves. Mm-hmm. Does Lucifer still have wear that covering of light when God created him as an archangel?
1: Yeah, well, I don't know the Bible ever tells us Lucifer was the archangel. That's a title you only see connected with Michael. But to his robe, you know, the Bible, if he's still clothed with light, the Bible tells us in, I think it's 2 Corinthians 11, that Satan himself can be transformed into an angel of light. So angels are ministering spirits. They're different from people like Adam and Eve. And so, you know, when Adam and Eve sinned, they had these robes of light or glory or something that went out that helped them to realize that, oh, something's gone, we're naked. But angels are really kind of a different category of creature. They are mm-hmm. ministering spirits. And so I think the devil can emanate light if he wants.
2: The verse you're referring to is 2 Corinthians chapter 11, verse 14. It says, no wonder, for Satan himself is transformed into an angel of light. Mm-hmm. Now, you mentioned Lucifer is never referred to as the archangel, but he is referred to as the angel that covereth, or the covering
1: right,
2: cherub, which
1: correct.
2: Is a little different than the archangel. Mm-hmm. Okay, thanks for your call, Jerry. We've got Rodney listening from Texas as well. Rodney, welcome to the program.
3: Yeah, I'm a truck driver, and my work sent out a memo saying that we have to take the vaccine to stay working here. Mm. I was just wondering if there was any scriptures, because what I understand is they're not giving anyone religious excuses not to take the vaccine.
1: Right.
3: But is there any scripture that would help combat that?
1: Yeah, well, that's a good question. And, of course, it's a very relevant question in our world today. I'll tell you what, there's no scripture that's going to mention vaccine or virus. There are scriptures that say that medicine, there is good medicine. And Ezekiel talks about the leaves of the tree. Trees will be for medicine, and a happy heart doeth good like a medicine. And so there Bible does speak favorably that there are some good medicines. You have Paul, who says, Luke, the beloved physician, is with me. And sometimes physicians would administer, you know, herbs or medicines to help relieve people's suffering. But so there's no moral problem with taking a vaccine. And we just want to be clear about that. Now, there's another issue that you're alluding to in this, and that's, you know, at what point, it's almost like a political question with patriotism, at what point is the government overstepping its bounds in requiring people to take something? And, you know, I've thought a lot about this because we get a lot of questions. And by the way, there are some companies that are providing, in some states, it varies from state to state, are providing religious exemptions. And, you know, Pastor Ross and I, we support people's decisions. If they want to take the vaccine, if they don't, we believe in freedom. You know, I think we're not doctors, so we don't issue medical advice. And we're not experts in the Constitution or politicians. We're pastors. But so that may vary from state to state. We have written a few letters to people explaining that, you know, we've got a member of the church, and for some health reason, they're asking if they might get an exemption for a religious conviction or a health reason. And some have been accepted, some have not. I think it varies from company to company. But for me, I've thought a lot about this, and in our culture today, there's an element of risk in life. And every culture decides, you know, how much risk they're willing to accept to have freedom. And for example, I don't drink. Pastor Ross, I think it's safe to say, doesn't drink alcohol. People have a right to drink alcohol in our country, even though we know that a certain number of those people are going to get sick or make other people sick or have accidents. And we say, look, we're going to respect their right, even though we know there's a risk involved. I think smoking is a very bad idea, but it's still legal to smoke. And the government, of course, accepts tax money from that. And so the culture has accepted a certain amount of risk to allow that freedom. And so I think one of the questions that some people are grappling with is not, you know, whether the Bible forbids it, but they're wondering about at what point are we, for the illusion of security, are we taking away freedoms?

0: And so that's, I think, another very important issue, but we can't really give you a scripture on vaccine.
1: Well, you know, Pastor, you do mention something that's maybe worth just referencing. As far as the Bible goes, if you look at end time events, the book of Revelation talks mm-hmm. about a time where it's not a vaccine that's forced, but it is a form of worship that's forced. Mm-hmm. And eventually people can't buy and sell if they refuse to go along with this this law dealing with worship. It is interesting that when people are afraid, they're willing to, you know, 9/11 and onwards, when people are afraid, they're willing to surrender their rights very quickly for security.
0: For the illusion of security.
1: For at least the illusion of that. But at some point, you know, it seems as though things go from bad to worse. The only thing that you end up gaining is just a loss of freedoms at the end. You don't really gain that security or that safety that people are looking for. So it is an interesting question. And of course, it's playing out today. But I think individually, we need to make decisions based on health reasons. If a mm-hmm. person is a high-risk category, they need to talk to their doctors. They need to figure out what's the best thing for them to do. And it's not, as you mentioned, Pastor Dagas, it's not a... the Bible doesn't speak against it, and the Bible doesn't speak for it. Yeah. The Bible does say that your body's the temple of the Holy Spirit, so you want to take care of yourself the best you can.
0: Yeah, and there's no moral dilemma with taking a vaccine. Mm-hmm. You know, there's been a lot of plagues and things that have been stayed by, you know, like smallpox or polio or other things mm-hmm. that have been eradicated by health measures. So, and the Bible talks about sanitation. The Bible even talks about if there's something contagious, how to deal with that. Mm-hmm. Well, we can go on and on. This is a very relevant question, but we have some other people lined up. Thanks so much. Appreciate that, Rodney.
1: Thanks, Rodney. We've got Randy listening in Indiana. Randy, welcome to the program.
2: My question is, if a person survives or endures to the end, the Bible says he who endures to the end, he will be saved. Can that person still, even though he endures to the end, be lost?
0: Okay, thank you. I think you're quoting from Matthew 24, where Jesus is describing the persecution of God's people in the last days. And Jesus talks about a great tribulation such as there never has been. And he says that, but he that endures to the end will be saved. Those people who are God's elect that are faithful, enduring to the end, they are saved. And so when you talk about enduring to the end, he's not talking about enduring trial or torture. He's talking about their faith endures to the end. They are obviously saved.
1: And we have a group described in Revelation chapter 7. It talks about those who have the seal of God in their foreheads. Well, if you have the seal of God, it means you surrender to him, and he's going to take care of you during the tribulation. You need not fear. So if we surrender our life to Christ every day, we're going to receive that seal, and we need not fear when the time of trouble comes.
0: That's right.
1: Thanks for your call. We're going to go to E. Frank now in New York. E. Frank, you're on the air.
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0: Evening.
3: My question for you gentlemen this evening is as follows. Did Jesus resurrect on the third day in his full glory? And were there any eyewitnesses, according to Scripture, that saw Jesus go into heaven directly after the third day, or was it a 40-day period of ascension? Because I'm a little bit confused how Jesus rose on the third day, and then he stood on earth for 40 days, and then he went into heaven 40 days later, and Scripture never stated if they actually saw Jesus go into heaven directly.
0: All right. I think that if you look in the Gospel of John, chapter 20, it tells us that after the angel came and threw away the stone, the Roman guard that was there guarding the tomb, they saw the angels and they fled in fear. They, you know, first they fell down as though they were dead, and then they fled. And when the women came, they saw two angels. The stone was rolled away. They left to go tell the others, and Mary was there by herself weeping. She stayed. That's where you pick up the story in John 20, verse 11. Mary stood outside the tomb weeping. Jesus appears to her. She goes to grab his feet and worship him, and he says, "Do not cling to me," this is verse 17, "for I have not yet ascended to my Father, but go to my brethren and say, I am ascending to my Father and to your Father, to my God and your God." Later that day, when he sees them, they worship him. So between the time he saw Mary, he waited for Mary, he revealed himself, said, "Go tell the disciples and Peter I'm alive." And that evening meeting, when he says, "All hail," he invites their worship, he ascended to heaven and came back again. to have his sacrifice to

0: declared successful and victorious, and time in heaven can be different than time on earth. It may have been 20 hours up there and seemed like 4 hours here. I don't know. Nothing's too hard for the Lord when you study the theory of relativity and time travel. So then Jesus continued to go to and from heaven and appear to the disciples on earth over a period of 40 days when he made his final ascent, the way I understand it, 10 days before Pentecost, and he ascended somewhere by Bethany with many witnesses. At least the 12 apostles were witnessing that.
1: In Acts chapter 1, verse 12. Actually, verse 9.
0: Right. So I think the Lord, you know, he was not restricted to heaven or earth. He was going to and from heaven from the time of his resurrection until his final ascension in Acts 1, like I said, 40 days after. So hopefully that made sense, E. Frank.
1: All right. Thanks for your call, E. Frank. We got Tony listening in Indiana. Tony, welcome to the program.
2: Hello. Thank you. I have a question about the Queen of Sheba giving King Solomon 666 talents of gold, and legend is that he committed adultery with her and had a child. And is there a literal connection to prostitution and the mark of the beast beyond just selfishness and the Ten Commandments?
0: All right. Well, when you talk about the Queen of Sheba, the notion, and you'll find this in 1 Kings chapter 10, and Sheba was a country that was, you know, probably somewhere in the vicinity of Saudi Arabia or could have been Ethiopia. They're not sure, but they calls her, Jesus refers to her as the Queen of the South. And it says the Queen of the South will stand in judgment of this generation. She came a great distance to hear the wisdom of Solomon. And Jesus said, now a greater than Solomon is here. And so Jesus speaks of her in a very positive way. The idea that she had an affair with Solomon, there's not a thread of anything in the Bible that hints of that. She came with purely altruistic motives of seeking wisdom. And Solomon answered her questions. And she gave a gift. It was customary that when you go visit a king, you give a gift. And if royalty visits royalty, it's a big gift. I do think the number 666 is interesting because when you read the account of Solomon, everything continues to go from glory to glory until you get to chapter 10, and right after it says he received 666 talents, you then read in the next chapter, but Solomon loved many foreign women. Now, it mentions the women, but it never mentions the Queen of Sheba. This was the daughter of Pharaoh and the Moabites and Edomites and Hittites. These are local women he ended up intermarrying with. Never says anything about having a marriage or an affair. I mean, he had 300 wives and, 600 wives, 300 concubines. So he didn't need one more. And, you know, we don't know. She might have been 70 years old. The Bible doesn't tell us anything about
1: it
0: that.
1: It seems, Pastor Doug, that this was an official state visit. And I think the point it's even mentioned is that Solomon's fame not only reached to the area close to Israel, but his fame had reached all the way down to quite possibly Ethiopia, to the Queen of Sheba. Mm-hmm. And she said, I've got to come see for myself.
0: Yeah.
1: I've got to see if these things are so. So it was an official state visit, and she was amazed, not so much by the majesty of Jerusalem and Solomon and the wealth, but just the wisdom and the God that he worshipped.
0: Mm-hmm. And everything looked really good in the story of Israel until you hear that number, 666. And then it says, but he loved many foreign, and the kingdom starts going south, pardon me for the pun, starts going bad direction after that number. So that I always thought was interesting and probably not a coincidence. Hey, thank you, Eric. I hope that made some sense.
1: All right, we got Jill listening from Florida. Jill, welcome to the program. You're on the air.
3: Yes, hi, pastors. How are you tonight?
0: Fine. Thank you, Jill. I appreciate your calling.
3: I have a question. I don't know if I'm wording this right, but when God created Adam and Eve, what color were they? Because I'm trying to find out how did all these races come to be if they were just a certain color?
0: You know, a good answer for that question is the same answer when people say, where did all the languages come from? There's so many different languages. What language did Adam and Eve speak? Well, Adam and Eve probably spoke an original tongue, and everything we use now is sort of like fragments of that original language of Canaan and Eden. So at the Tower of Babel, when everybody was scattered, different groups stayed together, and through intermarriage within a smaller gene pool, different genetic traits became predominant. And so some have said, well,

0: the three children of Noah formed the three major races of the world. I've heard people say that before, and it's not true at all. That, you know, the Lord, Noah had three kids, and one was black, and one was white, and one was Asian, or something like that. I've actually heard that. But the division didn't really happen until the Tower of Babel, the same time the languages were divided. And you even see this with animals around the world. You're going to see a difference in the canines that you find in America than the ones you're going to find, like the African wolves, those they're spotted black and white dogs.
1: Hyenas, yeah.
0: And then you got hyenas, and then you come to America, you get the coyotes, and you go, well, because they're kind of isolated, they breed, and certain genetic traits become prominent. What color were Adam and Eve? Probably like a melding of all. I don't know. Would that be tan or something? I'm not sure. I think the word Adam is like the word Edom. It means ruddy or reddish, is what I've heard, but I know that's what the word means, but I can't picture Adam being red.
1: You know, the interesting thing is that God gave, in creating Adam and Eve, he gave incredible diversity within the gene pool so that there is a certain degree of adaptation to the environment where they went.
0: Yeah.
1: Those who went to hotter areas, their skin color began to change to help with the heat. Those who went to cold areas, their skin became lighter to absorb more sunlight. And so all of that was built into the genes of Adam and Eve for all of the different groups and all of the different races that we see today. It's amazing.
0: Yeah. And the people who were native to the areas around the equator are a lot less susceptible to skin cancer from the sun.
1: Mm-hmm.
0: You know, God gave them some mechanisms to resist that. All right. I hope that helps a little bit. We appreciate your question, Jill.
1: So, friends, don't go away. We're going to be right back. If you have a Bible question, the number to call is 800-463-7297. And right after the break, we will take more of your Bible questions. We'll be right back.
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1: This is where we have the most fun, Bible Answers Live, friends. 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
2: My name is John Ross, and friends, we're ready to go to the phone lines. Again, if you have a Bible question, you might be wondering, what's the number? It's 800-463-7297. That'll get you right in here to our studio. We have Shawanda listening from Mississippi. Shawanda, welcome to the program.
3: Thank you. Yeah. My question is, according to the parable of the sower in Mark 4, Luke 8, and Matthew 13, where it talks about the seed was on three ground, the stony, the thorny, and there was one ground that produces good fruit. Mm-hmm. 30, 60, and 100 fold. So my question is, what happens to those who produce, who don't produce the stony and the thorny ground? Is it either loss of reward, or are they literally banished out of the kingdom?
1: Well, the first one is the seed that falls on the pathway. It's not the stony ground or the shallow ground. And the ravens snatch it away. And Jesus later explains that when some people hear the word, the devil then comes and takes it out of their heart, so that they become unproductive. What's your understanding of that, Pastor Ross?
2: Yeah, absolutely. You know, we got the seed is the word, and the grounds represent the hearts that receive the word. So we want to be the fruitful ground that produces a harvest. Those who have stony ground, it means their hearts are not right for the gospel. Unfortunately, some have rejected the gospel because they've held onto the things of this world. And ultimately, it has cost them their salvation. Is that answering your question a little bit, Shawanda?
3: Well, the thorny ground is my question. Like, they're producing, they receive the word, but then if cares of this life and things come in to choke the word, that is unfruitful. Is that just a loss of reward, or are these literally not entering to the kingdom? Those people who the word was received, but the care, everything in life just choked out the word, where they were unfruitful. Are they just not entering into the kingdom of God?
1: I think that in the parable, there's only one out of the four that is described as saved. The other ones become distracted with the world, or they spring up, and then they wither soon because they have no root. The only one that really thrives and is alive is the fourth category.
2: You know, Jesus said, he that endures to the end shall be saved. So there needs to be an endurance. It's not good enough just to receive Christ as your personal Savior and then allow the world to crowd him out. We want to receive Christ and hold on to him. That's why the Apostle Paul said, I die daily. So it's a day-by-day experience where we come to Christ and we ask for forgiveness and we receive his grace and we trust in him. So it's not a one-time thing. If it's a one-time experience, then that experience could very well be overchoked or overcome by the cares of this world. So want to be that fruitful soil. Mm-hmm. All right. Thanks for your call, Shawanda. Appreciate that. We have Ellen listening in New Mexico. Ellen, welcome to the program.
4: Hi. I wondered if you could explain to me what the references in the Bible to the towers falling. Did that have anything to do with the Twin Towers?
1: No, I don't think so. And there is a passage in, I don't know if it's talking, in the question I think you mentioned Judges, but in the book of Isaiah, it talks about, I think it's Isaiah, where it says the towers fall. But they had watchtowers in all of the capitals, and Isaiah often, a lot of his prophecies have to do with the fall of Jerusalem to the Babylonians because of their unfaithfulness, and the walls were destroyed and the towers fell. There is a time where it talks about Jesus refers to a tower that fell on those of Siloam, and 18 men were killed. But I don't think those are talking about 9/11.
2: Not specifically, but I think the principles that we find that as we near the end of time, judgment will increase, just like judgment that came upon Sodom and Gomorrah and these other sinful cities. I think as we near the end of time, the cities are going to become judged to some degree. and the wickedness that is so ripe in the cities.

0: And God, in His mercy, is still allowing a certain degree of protection and freedom. But just in the last year, Pastor Doug, we've seen an increase of violence in the cities. And I think that is, to some degree, a warning for believers.
1: Yeah, and the verse I think she's talking about is Isaiah 30, verse 25. It says, "There will be on every high mountain, on every high hill, rivers and streams of waters in the day of great slaughter when the towers fall." Hmm. And so some have looked at that passage, that verse there, and they said, oh, that's talking about the Twin Towers. Well, in World War I, with the bombing, a lot of towers fell. In World War II, a lot of towers fell. And this was another example of a judgment, or a, you know, certainly a trial when the towers fell. I don't think Isaiah was specifically talking about 9/11 here.
0: But, and I think the tower in that context is a military tower. It's part of a stronghold or a city, not a financial building.
1: Yep. There you go. That good answer.
0: All right. Well, thank you for your call, Ellen. We've got Marquise listening from Indiana. Marquise, welcome to the program.
2: Hey, how you guys doing today?
1: Doing well. Thanks for calling.
2: All righty. Thank you. My question comes from John chapter 21, verse 15. When Jesus asked Simon, he said, Simon, son of Jonah, do you love me more than these? Was that the same Jonah that was mentioned in the Old Testament?
1: No. In the New Testament, there are a number of people that were named after Old Testament heroes. And Jonah was, of course, a very popular Old Testament character. And Peter's father was evidently named Jonah. And so Jesus referred to him as Peter, the son of Jonah, or Peter bar Jonah. Bar means son of. Jesus was called Jesus, the son of Joseph. And so it's not the Jonah from the Old Testament. This is Peter's father. Jonah was a very common name. It means dove. And so, yeah, same name. Different people. You got several people in the Bible that have similar names. There's more than one person named Moses. There's several people named John. There's even two or three named Jesus.
0: It's interesting. You got Saul, who converts and becomes Paul. But if you look at the Old Testament character of Saul, it's probably not somebody you want to name your son after.
1: Yeah.
0: And yet Saul was a popular name, at least as far as we know, back in Bible times.
1: Well, he was good for a while.
0: Yeah, he was. All right. Thanks for your call, Marquise. We got Barbara listening in Sacramento, California. Barbara, welcome to the program.
3: Oh, thank you, Pastor. My question is, I'm thinking when God sent His beloved Son to Earth to suffer and die for us, and I cannot visualize a loving Father sending His Son to suffer, and I'm wondering why God Himself didn't just come down to suffer for us. Why did He send someone He loved?
1: Well, it's not that God the Father ordered His Son. The Father and the Son seen the dilemma of mankind, and they knew the only way to redeem mankind was if one of them paid. And by the way, all three of them suffered. God the Father, the Son, and the Holy Spirit all suffered equally. In some ways, you'd think the Father suffered more. Any parent, when you see your children suffering seriously, you'd often say, I would trade places with them rather than see them suffer. This was done, it was a cooperative decision. And keep in mind, we broke the law of the Creator. The Bible tells us that all things that were created by Jesus, the Son. And so here you've got the Creator dying for His creation. And the Father allowing that. You know, He so loved the world, He gave His Son.
0: You know, Pastor Doug, that was the point I was just going to mention, is that famous verse, for God so loved the world that He gave His only begotten Son. It wasn't a requirement. The Father didn't say, all right, Son, you need to go. But out of love for us, He gave His Son. And what a sacrifice. So the Father suffered and the Son. And, you know, just speaking from a parent's perspective, how hard it must have been for God the Father to witness what they did to His Son and to go through all of that. It's just, without a doubt, the Father suffered greatly because of man's sin.
1: Yeah, absolutely.
0: Does that help, Barbara?
3: Yes, it does. But now you just brought up another question. I thought God didn't have any emotions. So how could He suffer?
1: No, why would you think God has no emotions?
3: Well, how could He? I mean, He is God. He just...
1: Well, the Bible says, you know, we're made in God's image. And we are fraught with emotions. And God, the Bible says, has joy. The Bible says God sings. We get our emotions from him. We're made in his image. The Bible tells us that God has anger. He has wrath. He has jealousy. He says, I'm a jealous God.

0: You know, every spectrum of emotion people have, but now God's emotions are only going to be in harmony with good. Sometimes we'll have misplaced jealousy or misplaced emotions. You know, God's always coming from love. And love can
1: love's
0: be an emotion.
1: Yeah. Absolutely.
0: So, yes, God definitely does have feelings. And Jesus loves us desperately. There's a verse in the Bible in Deuteronomy 5 where God says, oh. And just that phrase, he says, oh. And even what it says in John 3:16, God so loved the world. You know, that phrase kind of denotes passion. And he says, oh, that there was such a heart in them that they would fear me and keep my commandments always. And in Genesis, God says it broke God's heart that he made man. And he said, I'm going to clean the earth from them, except for Noah. So, yeah, God, you see the passion of God many
1: times. Even
0: in
1: the Old Testament passage, you got God saying, oh, turn, turn, why will you perish? And he's crying out, saying, please. So, without a doubt, some beautiful emotion displayed in the Bible. All right, well, thank you for your call, Barbara. We're going to go to Kathy in Tennessee. Kathy, welcome to the program.
2: Well, thanks to Facebook, I'm calling you guys this evening, surprisingly, but I don't think by accident. So my question is around receiving the gifts of the Spirit. I don't have scripture to offer you, only a question, and hoping that you can provide me perhaps with some living guidance, scripturally based, as this actually happened to me about a year ago, very unexpectedly. I found myself praying one day, and I wound up speaking in tongues, and it was utterly overwhelming. Not something I've ever aspired to do, not something I've ever known anyone to do. I didn't even know what it sounded like or looked like, and then there I was doing it. And what's the best way to process that, receive that, and shepherd it? And then beyond that, what is going on in the world today? Is there a abundant outpouring of the Spirit going on? Because the same thing happened to my aunt about the same time it happened to me.
0: Well, now you attend church.
2: I do. I'm not going as regularly as I used to. I've been slow to get back in since COVID, but I do.
0: All right. So the church that you go to, do the people there believe in and practice praying in tongues?
2: No.
0: So this is a little unusual for your church even.
2: Very. Yeah. It's unusual for this has never happened to anyone in my family that I know of, and really no one else that I know.
0: All right. Well, let's talk about that for just a minute. Now, if you're wanting to process if what I'm doing is right or wrong or what to do with it, first place you want to look is in the Word. So in the Word, Jesus is our example. Do you find an example where Jesus prays in tongues in the Bible?
2: Well, I guess I need to look.
0: No, I'll give you the answer. The answer is no. There's three examples of speaking in tongues in the Bible. It's Acts chapter 2, Acts chapter 10, and Acts chapter 19. Now, when I first became a Christian, I'm telling you honestly, I first became a Christian, I worshiped with charismatic Christians, and all of my friends spoke in tongues, and they wanted to encourage me to speak in tongues and pray in tongues.
2: Yeah.
0: And I kept thinking, well, am I missing something? So I spent a lot of time studying this because I certainly wanted the baptism of the Holy Spirit. It's not uncommon that some people have been praying and they're so overcome with emotions that they're at a loss of words, and they may break out in some unintelligible speech. And it sounds like what you're saying has happened. You can't find words. But now there's no meaning to what you're saying. In other words, if you say, well, what exactly did I just say? You probably couldn't interpret that. Is that right?
2: No.
0: Yeah.
2: No, I had no idea what I was saying
0: at all. So the Bible says we should pray in the Spirit, but we should pray with the understanding. So if you're praying a prayer, you would want to know, what am I asking, and how do you know if you get an answer?
1: Mm-hmm.
0: We have a book that we'd like to send you. I think that would, free, And it'll help answer that. And any of your friends that are listening that have the similar question.
1: Yeah, all you need to do, Kathy, is call 800-835-6747. That is our free resource phone line. Again, you'll see it if you're watching on Facebook. It's on the screen. 800-835-6747. 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It's called Understanding Tongues. That'll give you a lot of scriptures. And I think you'll find this book to be enlightening as you compare it with what the Bible says. And it'll kind of bring into perspective your experience. So. Mm-hmm.

0: Take a look at that. Call again, 800-835-6747. Ask for the book Understanding Tongues, and we'll be happy to send it to you right away. Again, thank you for calling. We've got, we'll go to Bridget. Actually, we go to Julia next in Michigan. Julia, welcome to the program.
1: I have a question. I'm reading through the Bible.
2: Okay.
1: And I'm doing a walk through the Bible by H.M.S. Richards.
2: Yeah. My wife's done the same study. It's a good one.
1: Yeah. Okay. So, all right. And I'm into Ezekiel 40 and 41. And it talks about another temple that was going to be built. Well, it was described by Ezekiel. And it was described in a lot of detail that he talked about, but that it was never built. So my question is, approximately about what time would that have been built if it had been? And then, because HMS puts in there that he says that it would have been a fourth temple, but there would have been Solomon's and then Zerubbabel's, but Zerubbabel's temple was added on by Herod. So really that was a third temple or a second temple. So it would have been a third temple?
2: Yeah. Well, no, it would have been a fourth if it had been built. But let me just, this is a mysterious chapter. Matter of fact, it's not only in chapter 40. He references this temple all the way through the end of his book. You've got the first temple being the one in the wilderness. It was a portable tabernacle, but it was considered a temple. So you got that one. Then you have Solomon's temple. Then you have Zerubbabel's temple that was modified by Herod. And so I think HMS Richards was saying this, if it had been built when they came back from the Babylonian captivity, its dimensions were bigger, it would have been a fourth. There are two principal theories about what is Ezekiel's temple. He goes to great length and give detail about it, the rooms and the size, and it's all measured, and an angel showing him all this. Some have said, well, if they had been obedient, God would have given them independence again, and this would have been the international temple for the nation. So that's one theory. The other theory is, since the New Testament tells us that Jesus said, destroy this temple made with hands, and I'll make one without hands, and he's talking about his body, the church, and the Bible says the church, we are living stones, that we are a temple of God, that Ezekiel is using symbolic language to talk about God's church. And which, adds another layer of questions. What do all those measurements and things mean? So we actually have a study that Amazing Facts has done on Secrets of the Sanctuary that you might enjoy looking at, where we talk about some of the symbolism in the sanctuary services that teaches us about the plan of salvation.
0: And you're thinking about the magazine that we have dealing with the sanctuary.
2: Yeah.
0: Yep.
2: And we did a series on the sanctuary that we recorded this year, too.
0: That's right. It's part of our AFCO program. Yeah. It's called Amazing Sanctuaries that deals with the sanctuary and different themes. And if you'd like to learn more about that, for this one, you'll probably need to go to the Amazing Facts website, just amazingfacts.com or .org.
2: Divine
0: type in there.
2: Design.
0: Yep. Divine Design is the name of the magazine, and you'll be able to find out more information about that. We've got Marvins, who is listening from Canada. Marvins, welcome to the program.
3: Hello, both of you.
2: Evening.
3: Yeah. How are you all? Good. My name is Marvins, and I'm from Montreal, Canada, okay?
2: Mm-hmm.
3: I have a question for you. And first of all, I'm not very good at speaking English, so I hope you will understand my question.
2: So far, so good.
3: So, thank you. Praise the Lord. According to Matthew 27, verse 52-53, I will read for you. And the graves were opened, and many bodies of the saints who had fallen asleep were raised. And 53, and coming out of the grave after his resurrection, about Jesus, they went into the holy city and appeared to many. So my question is, why some other people rise up after the resurrection of him, while he said that people will only rise up at the end of the world?
2: Okay, so good question. We understand there's a special resurrection that happens at the time of Christ's death. During the earthquake, during the time of his crucifixion, the graves were split open, And then it tells us that when he rose, there's a small group. It's not thousands, but there were many of the saints who had slept that were brought out of their graves.

0: and taken as a first fruit to heaven.
1: Mm-hmm. And the Bible says when he ascended on high, he led captivity captive and gave gifts unto men. And that is a reference to Christ's ascension when he ascended to heaven. Those who were resurrected at the time of Christ's resurrection ascended as first fruits of a much bigger resurrection that would occur at the second coming of Christ. Mm-hmm. So who's in heaven now? Well, Pastor Doug, you've got Enoch, you've got Elijah, you've got Moses who was resurrected and taken to heaven. And then you have this group. We don't know how many are in the group, but there is a group that was resurrected and they're in heaven now. And then the rest will, of course, be resurrected at the second coming.
0: Yeah, in the Hebrew economy, whenever they had a harvest, they would take a handful. They called it a sheaf. You know, they would harvest the grain and kind of bind up a sheaf that could be carried. We have bales of hay. And they would present that to the Lord. And it's like Jesus took a trophy, a sheaf, a first fruit to heaven of those who will be redeemed at the final resurrection. But thank you. I appreciate that, Marvin, and hope that helps a little bit.
1: We've got Olancio from California. Olancio, welcome to the program.
2: Yes, hi. Welcome.
0: Hi.
2: I just have one question, and it's kind of a field question, and I've heard both sides, whether the Calvinistic Reformed biblical interpretation is more biblical than the Arminian side, whether it's solely on predestination or solely based on the free will. And I have questions in my own reference to, like, you know, Romans 9, Ephesians 1, and like Ezekiel talks about how God takes a heart of stone and makes a heart of flesh. So I don't know if that happens before and if that is necessary for someone to have faith, or is it solely, like, from my understanding, what Arminians are saying, it's just solely your faith. If you just have faith in what the gospel says, then that's what it is. Or did Christ die for his people alone and only his sheep?
0: All right. You have opened the big box of Christian questions right there. And for our friends that are listening, one of the great debates among Christians, you might call it, you know, predestination and free will. You've got, you know, John Wesley on one side and George Whitfield on the other, or, you know, Calvin and Arminius is where you get Arminianism, Calvinism. And the idea is, did Jesus only die for the ones that are saved, or did he die for everybody? We believe that the Bible says Christ died for all, and that means all. Not all took advantage of that great sacrifice. And then the other question that's in that question is that does the Lord just appoint from heaven who's going to be saved, and they really have no will or choice in the matter? And, you know, Arminian Christians believe, well, or you might even have Baptists that are called free will Baptists. They believe in people do have a choice. To say that humans have no choice and the majority of people will be lost, Jesus says broad is a way that leads to destruction, that implies that God made a lot of creatures that have no choice but to sin, and then he's going to punish them for sinning. So that almost would make God sound like an accomplice in the sin, in that he makes creatures that said, I'm not going to give you an opportunity to be saved or have a change of heart, or you don't even have a choice, but I'm going to punish you for sinning.
1: You know, Pastor, I think where some of the confusion is, when you look at some of those passages in the New Testament, it talks about God predestinating some. Well, people think, well, that has to do with salvation. No, it's not a predestination for salvation, but it is God who predestined Israel to be the people through whom the Messiah would come. Mm-hmm. And that was a choice that God made. So there is a distinction between individual predestination versus a nation being chosen by God for a specific purpose.
0: Right.
1: And that's where the confusion comes in. Of course, individually, God wants each of us to choose to serve him. And it's the goodness of God that leads us to repentance. We can't repent without the Spirit of God.
0: Yeah.
1: But that Spirit is available to all, because he's not willing that any should perish, but that all should come to salvation.
0: Exactly. People do have the freedom to make decisions and to process. You know, the longer I've spent time studying this, the more I've come to believe that the truth actually lies somewhere in the middle, in that there's no doubt that God is involved in drawing us. So he's expressing his sovereignty in drawing the heart, but we must respond to that drawing, and he does give us freedom, because you can't love if you're pre-programmed to love. Mm-hmm. It's forced. Well, friends, thank you. I hope that helps a little bit. We do have a free offer that talks about, can a saved man be lost? If you'd like that, the gentleman who just called,
1: Olancio. Yep.
0: Yeah, you will just go to the Amazing Facts website.
1: Or you can just call 800-835-6747 and ask for the book. It's called Can a Saved Man Choose to Be Lost? And it's filled with great scripture.

0: Yeah. Now, for our friends that are listening, we sign off actually on our satellite time a little sooner, but then we stay on Amazing Facts Television and most of our land-based stations, and we kind of go through some rapid-fire Bible questions for about 2 minutes. Also want to thank all those who joined us for the Panorama of Prophecy programs that were going on from October 15 to November 13, and those programs are still online. If you did not get to see them, simply go to the website that is panoramaofprophecy.com, and you can still watch the archives of the programs we recorded in the last month. Matter of fact, last program was
1: yesterday.
0: Yesterday. We'll be back in a moment for those who stand by.
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1: Hello, friends. We want to welcome you back to our special question section. We look forward to this. We've got 2 minutes, Pastor Doug, and we're going to try and answer as many questions as we can. These are questions that folks have emailed to Amazing Facts. And if you want to email us a question, it's just simply balquestions@amazingfacts.org. All right, question number one. When Lucifer was cast out of heaven, was this before or after earth was created?
0: That's Revelation chapter 12, and we believe that was before, that war in heaven was before the creation of the world. And as Satan went roaming through the universe trying to recruit support, he then came to our planet shortly after we'd been created, but he was cast out first.
1: Okay, question number two, is it possible to hasten God's second coming?
0: Peter tells us that as we share the gospel, it says we look forward to and hasten the coming of the Lord. So Christ said that after the gospel goes to all the world, then the end will come. We can participate in taking the gospel to all the world. And so in a secondary sense, we're helping to hasten that.
1: Okay. Next question that we have. Luke 17, Matthew 24 says two men will be in one bed, the one taken, the other left. Two women grinding at the mill, one taken, the other left. Is this talking about a secret rapture?
0: Well, he is talking about when the Lord comes, but he's not talking about a secret rapture, because the disciples ask in the same passage, where, meaning where are they taken? And Jesus says, wherever the eagles, the vultures are, or wherever the body is, that's where the vultures gather together. And so it sounds like the ones who are taken away in judgment. It talks about the wicked who the flood came and took them away. Children of Israel would disobey, and they were carried away to Babylon or Assyria. So some folks have totally misunderstood this passage, and I don't think it's talking about the secret rapture. Talk about two classes, the saved and the lost.
1: All right. Well, thank you, friends, again for your questions. We look forward to seeing you next week on another live Bible Answer Live. Until then, God bless.

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0: Born only a few years apart, an uncle and a niece began life's journey in war-torn Iraq, one much loved and the other often rejected. Through war, asylum, drugs, spiritualism, homosexuality, fame, money, and attempted suicide, they eventually and providentially find their way into a saving relationship with Jesus. They left behind their country of birth, family, and a Muslim faith to serve Christ in a most humbling and powerful way. Hi, I'm Nicole from Found Rest, and this is the powerful story of Samuel and Valentina.
1: I was born as Samir Rahman Mahmoud. It's a very Islamic name. That's because I was born Muslim in Kurdistan in a city called Erbil in northern Iraq. I'm the youngest out of seven kids. I was, from day one, a very loved and welcomed and spoiled child. My mother gave me even higher allowance than my siblings. And my mother and I had a very, very close relationship, really, from day one. She was very proud of me. When school started, I was just straight A student. I excelled in everything I did. I received different medals from school that I wore very proudly. It was best dressed, best grades, best this. And so pride was something that from very early age, I grew up with it. As a child, I practiced Islam. I went to mosque, I read the Quran, I fasted during Ramadan. As I grew into my teenage year, I realized that I was attracted to men, that I was gay.
2: I was born in Kurdistan in Iraq, a middle-class family. My mother, she was forced to get married when she was young. She was only 13 years old with my father, who was 10 years older than her. So I remember she was very unhappy. I loved my mother. She was everything for me. I thought she was so beautiful. She always dressed me very nicely, and I loved to spend the time with her. When I was so proud of her, when I saw people talk to her, and I would go and tell them, she's my mother. I did not see her so much. She was gone much of time. She was study at university. I remember one day when I was walking with my mom, I had my favorite shoes, red shoes. And I walking and I asked my mom, "Mom, who is God?" And I looked up in the sky. I said, "Mom, I want to know who God is, where he lives, how he looked like." She was not so interested in my questions. She tried to just want me to stop asking, but I didn't. So I was looking up and I saw clouds. I said, "Mom, I see God." I thought, "I saw clouds. I think that's God." I also remember when I felt very early, I was very unwanted child, unloved, and I was a burden because my mother, she was young. She was only 16 when I came, and she did not want to be married with my father. And I felt I was a burden for everyone.
1: I grew up during the war. It was during Saddam Hussein's regime in Iraq. The war was between Iraq and Iran. It started in 1980 and it ended in 1988. And I remember during the war, it was sometimes in the mornings, the airplanes from Iran would come and bomb the city. And 10 minutes prior to the bombings, a loud siren would go in the entire city, and

0: I was really, really terrified. And it's interesting because I remember I was scared, yet Vala was not afraid. She just was not afraid of the bombings, and I didn't understand how that could be. But when the siren would go on, we would run under a tree. We had a tree in the house, a big tree, and we would just stand under there, and I would look through the tree, and I would see these black things falling from these airplanes and these massive explosions and these smoke everywhere. And when the bombing was done, then you would go up on the rooftop and just trying to see where it hit, where it didn't hit. And sometimes, you know, the whole family wasn't there, so you didn't know. You know, my mother was working, so I don't know if she was hit or not. There was just a lot of anxiety. And after the bombs, you would just take your books and go to school like any regular day, and sometimes some student wouldn't show up because they were hit and dead.
1: One day, when I was around 7 years old, I just started school. So my mom came by, and she just hugged me, and she had candy with her to me, but I felt something was wrong. Mom, I thought to myself, what are you doing here? So, but I saw tear in her eyes, and that was last time I saw my mom. I asked around after her, but no one told me. So whole my world just crashed. My mom was gone. I loved her. I was alone without my mom. So after a while, we found out she escaped to Sweden. So my dad, he saw how sad I was. He tried his best. And this is difficult for him as well, for the culture. His wife left him. So I saw my dad was very sad, and I was sad. So after 2 years, he was with a group called Peshmerga. They were fighting for the government, for Kurdish rights. So he left me too. So now I was without my mom, my dad, and no home. I remember I did not understand. I felt so lonely. I did not want to leave. I remember I was very young. My first thought about to take my life was very early. So I went to my grandmother and grandfather of my mother's side. So I lived with them. After a while, I could not stay there because my grandfather, he won't kick me out because he said my mom has brought shame on family. So you need to go out from our house. I felt I was a burden. So now I needed to live with my father's house, of family, my grandmother. And they were not so nice because they always told me bad things about my mom, and I did not want to hear. I loved my mom, was everything. I remember I was hiding her photos under my pillow. So I was thinking and dreaming a way to come to her one day, and she will just love me and hug me, and it will be me and her again.
0: Val and I were best friends as kids. We had lots of fun together. I remember every time she would come over to the house, I just loved having her there. And I remember for a while she was going to come and live with us, but my father got very, very angry because his daughter, Vala's mother, had left her husband, and that's something our culture does not allow. A woman does not leave her husband and bring shame on the family. So he got really mad and like wanted to kick her out of the house, and we had to hide her in the closet. It was sad. I just didn't understand why her life was so hard, and she was so unwanted by everyone.

So I had a hiding place to dream away. It became a reality, the rooftop. So I went when everything became too much for me, so I went there.

0: So first I went up. I want to jump, but when I saw, it looks too scary. So I did not want to jump. So I don't want to be without legs again to come out, so they need to carry me. So I thought, no, if I will die, I'm gonna die. My next thought was, yeah, maybe if I'm taking my grandmother's old medicine, she was old, I would just sleep in. I thought that will be much better. But I took all the medicine. I ended up in the hospital. After 2 years, maybe, my father came back again from the war. I was very, very happy to see him. And he tried his best to help me to come to Sweden. My father's side were devoted Muslims. So they prayed every day. Everyone was very religious. And I start to pray to Allah as well. I want to pray. I want to know who God was. So I prayed to Allah every day as they did. So I asking Allah, where is my dad and my mom? Why I'm so lonely? Where are you? But Allah did not comfort me. I felt very, very sad, alone.
1: When the war ended, the government started issuing passports for the first time, you know. So I remember my dad one night sat us around and he said, we're gonna leave Iraq. I was very, very excited. I wanted to come to Sweden because my siblings already lived in Sweden. I said, wow, I get to. Europe was something I dreamed about because I'd seen so many pictures of it. But I was also sad to leave all your childhood, and remember that night I had, because we were gonna leave the next day, and it's very secretive. You can't tell anyone, because if anyone tells other people, so I didn't have a chance to say goodbye to my friends, but I sat like on the stairs, I said goodbye to the walls. I was, you know, a bit emotional that way. The next day, my father, my sister, and myself, and Vala, the four of us, we take a bus from Iraq to Turkey, and then we stay in Turkey, and Vala, because her mother was already living in Sweden, her mother was able to get her just a regular visa, so Vala flew from Turkey to Sweden like a normal flight. Now, the rest of us, we had to find a human trafficking or smuggler. So we got fake passports, and we had to do it separately. So I was about 15 years old, had a fake passport and a fake name, and I remember the morning I had to go to the airport to fly out. I was afraid and nervous. When I sat on the plane, the smuggler tells you to shred your passport, and there was all these instructions. So I was always good at following instructions. So I did what I was told.
0: One day when I was 13 years old, finally, I find out, then we could escape with my uncle. I had very good relationship with my uncle Samuel. Me and Michael, my uncle Samuel, we was like a best friends when we were little. So I just jumped up and down, I was so happy. Yay, we're gonna go to Sweden. They have bananas, they have, but when we didn't have so much fruit in. And bananas was something very exclusive. So now we're going and I will eat a lot of bananas. So we went to Turkey first. I saw my dad, I saw tear in his eyes. So he cared about me very much. I felt he loved me. So now it was time to go to my mom. So happy, I looked forward to start a new life and be the loved child, and just me and her. So I'm on my way, the first time I'm flying, I never flied before. I was so happy, I was sitting and I was like, yay, I'm gonna fly to my mom. I could not speak Swedish. I had also difficult in school when I grew up. I could not read and write. So I'm coming to Sweden.

0: Sweden, my mother coming there with a lot of bananas. The whole car was filled with bananas.
1: Bananas!
0: I was so happy. I just cried and hugged her and jumped, Mama, Mama!
2: I arrived in Sweden. It's 1990, and I'm excited. And finally, I get to live in a country there's no war. The first year, I lived in a refugee camp in a city called Kiruna. It was difficult because the weather was dark and I didn't look like the other people, but I always had an easy time. I learned the language quickly. It was easy for me to adapt. Even learning school in Swedish, I was like, oh, wow, you learn so quickly. I excelled even in that. I always found a way to be in the front of whatever I did. I did finish high school with great, good grades. I got a job, I had a boyfriend, but I was not happy. During that time, you know, Vala and I always had a very good relationship. And I remember even, I felt sorry for her that now even in Sweden, she had a hard time with school. She didn't go to school. I worried about her. I worried about, you know, what is it gonna, how things will turn out for her. But I was also busy with my own life and my own goals and trying to accomplish what I need to accomplish.
0: We went home, and after not many days, I see my mother. She lives as European woman. That was shocked for me. A boyfriend? Mom has a boyfriend. Again, all my world just crashed. I thought to myself, what's a boyfriend? What's happened with you? She looked like Swedish woman. She had a blonde hair. What has Sweden done with you? So, and she thought I was unruly teenager. So she wants me to send me back to Iraq again, Kurdistan. I got so scared. I just run out without shoes. I just ran out. The only thing, I did not speak the language, but I knew how to say police. So I just went and asked people about police, police, police, police. And the police came and took me and then find a foster home for me to live. So now I am alone, a new country, without my mom. No language, nothing. So it even became worse for me. And I went to school. I was not so good at reading and writing. I was bullied and I stopped going to school. I did not want to go to school anymore. So after a while, so when I was 17 years old, I met my first boyfriend, he was older than me. And the first time someone told me, I love you, I thought to myself, wow, love, do you love me? I did not understand what love is, what respect is. I was very, very in love with him. I thought he became my everything. After a while, I find out he was a drug dealer, but I didn't care. I thought for myself, I will never, never, ever touch drugs. So I tried to help him to stop with drugs. But when I was 19 years old, one day we had a lot of drugs and powder all over our house. And then I tried a little and I get high. The first time I felt the voice, the emptiness, the pain, who I am, just stopped. I felt like, wow, this is it. This is what I want to be. Not feel the pain. And just so a after a while,

0: I became a drug addicted. I told myself I will never touch drugs. So now I am totally miserable. One friend, my best friend, was Samuel. Me and him always had a good relationship. We was talking to each other. And he was very, very loved by everyone. He was very loved and he was very popular. And everyone just talked about he was so good at school and family. He was like an idol for me. I thought he was so cool. And he knew many people. He knew famous people. So sometimes if I want to go somewhere, I could say, I know Samuel. They say, okay. Or the family, if he was there, they could say, okay, come. So he tried always to help me. He wanted to help me. And he saw how sad I was. And he saw I was unloved and not welcomed by the family.
1: Because of the culture, I'm still a Kurdish person with my brothers and sisters and my mom. I had to live a double life, my homosexuality. So I had a boyfriend, but I had to keep it a secret. So it was too stressful. I just decided if I move to another country, I get to... Living a homosexual life was a big part of my life, and I wanted to do everything so it would be as easy for me as possible. I don't have to hurt people, I don't have to step on anyone's toe, yet I don't want to compromise how I want to live. I packed my bags, I moved to Los Angeles. One of the first things I did, I changed my name to Sam Jacobson. I wanted a name that was more American and easy to interact with people so I don't stand out. I lived in Los Angeles for 17 and a half years. In the eyes of the world, I did very, very well. I did real estate. In 2016, I was top realtor, number 24 in the nation. I was selling homes to celebrities. I was flying private jet. Everything I could ever dream of, I was living it. Yet I still had no peace. I started practicing a little bit of New Age stuff. I met a friend who said, she said she is a spiritual life coach. I said, oh, okay. She said, if you work with me, your life will get better. I said, okay. So started working with her. I noticed some things did get better, and I didn't really understand how, but I was like, wow, I don't know what is it yet you do, but whatever you do seems to work. After that, I took a course in transcendental meditation. Again, I didn't know how it worked. They give you a mantra. They tell you this is a secret mantra. You're not allowed to reveal this word to anyone. It's personally for you. And you sit and repeat that word 20 minutes a day. And I did that, and sure enough, I felt calm. I said, this works. Maybe this was the piece that I was missing in my life.
0: I want to stop, so I went my first rehab. I want to go to rehab and stop and start a new life. So I went to my first rehab when I was 20 years, and I come out, relapsed. So I went in and out of rehabs. So when I was about 25 years, so I thought to myself, okay, but now, that was when I came out from my last rehab. I thought to myself, okay, if I take a normal man, and if I'm having a family and a child, maybe I will stop with my drugs. So yes, I met a good man, a normal, without drug problem. And he was good, and he tried to help me. And he wanted a child. So I got the most beautiful

0: child. He was completely perfect, Sebastian. When I looked at him, I was like, wow, wow. But the power of the drugs was so strong. So I really tried to own myself, but I couldn't. The drugs were more strong than me. So after Sebastian was 3 years old, I did not know how to be a mother. So I thought, I knew his father was very good, so I knew that's better for him to be with his father. So I went out again, start using drugs, and more drugs and more drugs. So I became a monster. I could not look at myself. What happened with me? Why? No answer. No one could answer me. I went to hospital and they gave me a lot of medicine, but nothing helped me. Samuel moved to Los Angeles. So he became more and more successful. His life just went up. And we talked often, and he always, if something new came out, he will send it to me. Sometimes I was sitting with the machines going from Los Angeles, and he told me, but this is good for your, thank you, Lord, I have my brain. So he was like, send me everything. And I just say, okay, okay, because I loved him and I trusted him. So everything he told me, I say, okay, because I thought he know everything. That's why he's so successful. So if he say, do this, I say, okay. He was like, yeah, he was my everything. He became my everything.
1: During that time, my mother got cancer. And my mother and I, like I said, we were just best friends. So my mother died in December 2015. And when she died, my world just collapsed because I lived to make her proud. All my success in real estate, or, you know, I would just call and say, Mom, I sold a house to this celebrity. And she didn't know any of them. But I was like, well, if you turn the TV on, you'll see that person, because I just wanted to be proud of her son. Now, my mom was gone, and I just felt like everything became meaningless. For the first time, sort of, I became interested in what happens after we die, and I wanted to get in touch with my mother. So from Sweden, after her death, I fly to Thailand. I'm there for 3 weeks. I get into more New Age. I take a course in Reiki. I became a Reiki Master Level 3. I meditate a lot, and I fly back to Los Angeles. I continue to do real estate. I have a very nice boyfriend. Everything continues as normal, except I have this intense desire to know what happens after death. I remember during that time, my boyfriend had a dinner party at his house. He invited a bunch of people, and there was a guy there. He was about 27 years old. And very casually, the guy says, I have left homosexuality and I've given my life to Christ. And I didn't want to be rude to him because, you know, I was, yeah. So I just told him, I said, look, if that works for you, that's great. But in my mind, I was just thinking, wow, poor guy, someone has brainwashed you. Why would you deny your identity? Why would, this is how you were created. You can't, I felt sorry for him, really. But I didn't think more about that. So I continued, my pursuit was getting more into like spiritual world. A friend of mine had something called magic mushrooms. I didn't know, I'd never done them before. And I said, let's try it. So I do magic mushrooms, and all of a sudden it was something completely new. I was transported into what I thought would, you know, past lives. So every time I did them, one time I was a Roman soldier, one time I was a fisherman, and my family, we were all sitting in a boat, and the boat sank, and that's why I have fear of water in this life.

0: That's how they explain, like, how these things from past lives continue on to this life. One time I was like a five-year-old during World War II, and I was running around in Germany. Like, I was like, if these things didn't happen, how could I see those things? They felt very, very real. The more I got into New Age stuff, the more physical things start happening. Like, for instance, all of a sudden, out of nowhere, I got a new talent, if you want to call it that. I started composing music. I had never composed music. I don't even know how to read notes. But that's something that started happening. And I was asked to compose music for the U.S. Olympic team for synchronized swimming. And my music was played in the middle of Times Square.
1: From Sweden directly here for this, so for her to see this live and see her son, his music to play in Times Square, is it?
0: They were interviewing me. They're like, oh, so we're here with the music producer. And I'm thinking, I'm not really a music producer. But like, things were happening that I didn't really understand.
2: For me and my son, we did not have so good relationship, but I still saw him sometimes. Sometimes I forgot to go and pick him up, so he was always sad. I wanted to take my life. I did not want to live this life anymore. This is nothing for me. It can't be this. Why I'm here? What's the purpose of life? Is this just suffering without knowing who I am? Why I could not have a normal life? So yes, I tried this time. I was sure to do it. Before that, I took 5 overdoses. I thought if I cut my hands, that will be, I know for sure, I will die. So I went, so I cut both my hands. And the blood's running so much out to the streets, so someone has called 911 and they took me to hospital. So when I woke up, I saw everything was white. I thought, wow, finally, I'm dead. Well, maybe this, I'm in heaven. But that was not in heaven, that was in hospital. With scars now, and scars in my heart, scars over my body. I felt I remember this day when I woke up. I felt so lonely. So lonely.
0: So a friend of mine finally says, there's something called ayahuasca. He said, this will help you. This will cleanse you. You will, whatever they promote it as, whatever it is that you're seeking, you will find it. So really, one of the first things I did, I called Vala in Sweden. I said, Vala, there's something called ayahuasca. Only celebrities do it. This is exclusive. This is, because prior to that, I worried about her. So every time, and I felt like America or LA was always in the front line of new things. Every time the FDA approved of a new device for depression or new medication or new this, I said, Vala, there's a new device. And she would do everything I would tell her, and she would sit with these devices with, like, they would basically self, like, electrocute yourself in the head. But she had a huge trust in me. Whatever I told her to do, she would do, because she knew I wanted her best. I didn't have other intentions. So when I presented with ayahuasca, the first person I said, Vala, you have to come. This is something that I think is going to help both of us. We've been best friends all our lives. I saw how she suffered in Iraq. She suffered in Sweden. I said, this is something that's going to help her. And again, as usual, she does not question me. She doesn't ask me why or how. She says, tell me the date. She buys a plane ticket. She comes to Los Angeles.
2: He called me. That was when I came out from my last rehab. And he told me, Vala, Now I have found something called ayahuasca. Ayahuasca will help you, cleanse you. I know a lot of famous people who did ayahuasca, and they are free from their drugs and problems. And I was full of hope, of course. Here I am. I'm coming. So I start packing my bags on my way to ayahuasca. Get help.

0: So here we are on our way to do our first ayahuasca. We're driving to this place that's about 2 hours, like north of Los Angeles towards San Francisco. We are dressed in white. We come to this big house. We enter the house and there's a bunch of people there and everyone has a mattress and the mattresses were all laid out in a ring. And everyone on the mattress, they had books about angels, tarot cards, stones, and you name it. Anything in the New Age, you'll find it there. And we were both excited. We're like, wow, this is something. We've arrived at something new. We have no idea.
1: I remember this trip. I was so happy to, yes, finally, because I really wanted to have a good, normal life without drugs, be a good mother, and have a job, a normal job. That's what I wanted. So we're coming to this place, everyone just hugging each other, love, love, love. Oh, there was so much love, I thought, wow.
0: So before the ceremony starts, the shaman asks every participant to say their intention. Why are you here? What is it that you want these spirits to help you with? And people said all sorts of things. Some people were like, I want to find the right person to marry. I want my company to do well, or I want to get pregnant. People that couldn't get pregnant. I asked for my mom, and Vala asked for the truth. And I remember thinking, truth, that is so vague, because her life was so, she had so many problems. I thought, wouldn't it be better to ask for like a job or something that's gonna help you, more practical. I wanted her to ask something practical, but she asked for the truth. And today I'm very, very happy she asked for the truth, because truly that's what she got, is the truth.
1: The ceremony is starting, everyone is, we had a white clothes. Everyone, we were sitting in a ring with the shaman, and the shaman told us why you are here. What do you want? And I want to know the truth. The truth about who I am. The truth about why I am here, what I'm doing. I need help.
0: So the ceremony starts. You drink this little black drink. It tastes like you can't describe it. It's disgusting. You go back to your mattress, and they give you a little bucket, because everyone, it's called purging. Everyone throws up, and they say you're purging away all the negative stuff in you, all the past experiences. Everything just comes out. And so, okay, so everyone's purging. It's like this big purge thing going on. And all of a sudden, there is a very, very clear communication with these spirits. Now, prior to ayahuasca, I had done magic mushrooms and I had seen visions or whatever past life, but there was no communication. I was never told anything. I just saw things. With ayahuasca, they started communicating with me. The first thing they said is that we have certain rules here in the spiritual world that you must trust us 100%. You must do everything we tell you. You cannot question us. If we ask you to do something and you don't understand and you don't want to do it, then we, the spirits, have to sort of pause what we're doing, come down to your level, explain what we're doing, then go back up and continue the work, and it will only take longer. We are taking you, Samuel, from point A to B. You're a child of light. With the plans we have for you, excel. You cannot even imagine the

0: amount of success and amount of just everything we're going to give you. But again, you must follow our instructions. That was number one. And then the other thing they said was that there's one obstacle, and that is your niece. They said, Vala is a child of darkness, and you're a child of light. And it made sense. They explained it in the sense, they said, look at her life from day one. She was unloved. She was not able. Nothing good has ever happened to her. She says, you may not understand, but just trust us. But if we're going to be able to help you, you have to separate from her.
1: It looked like everyone had a good experience. But for me, it was completely dark, dark, dark, dark. I was thinking for myself what I have got myself into, what I'm doing here. The dark, dark, cold. What is this? You know when someone like a bah, and you're so scared. I felt I was scared. So the next day, everyone asking each other, how was your trip or your ayahuasca experience? Everyone was good. I have answer. I know I got what I am searching after. And they came to me. What's your experience? Dark, just darkness. And pain. But Shaman told me, this is your first time. Tomorrow will be better. I say, I'm desperate. Of course, I will listen to Shaman. So tomorrow, the next day, we will do it again. At the same. So I did about 8 ceremonies. So the last ceremonies will start happening things. I was just crying, crying, help me, help me. If someone can help me, I don't want to be here. What I'm doing here, something was wrong, but I did not understood what's wrong.
0: I remember after the ceremony, I told Vala, I says, Vala, I said, this is what these spirits are telling me. And she was very, very sad because I was her only friend and best friend and sort of, she says, why would you want to get rid of me? I've always just loved you and been there for you. And it's true, she's only just been kind to me and loved me. But I didn't understand this was something, it felt like this was a higher calling. This was no longer about our feelings and about emotions. So the other way, those spirits, they won my trust. My full trust is what it looked like my dead mother. Today I know that was not my dead people are dead and this was a demon. But they have ability to show up as dead people. So here I am sitting across what I thought at that moment, at that time, this was my dead mother. And she talks like her, she acts like her, and she says all these things to me. And my mother was my everything. So if my mother is telling me something, of course I will do because I know she only wants what's the best for me. And also these spirits were delivering as they were promising things. My career was getting better and better and better. I was, the last home I showed was a price range that was above and beyond what I normally do. It was a home in Malibu for $50 million. I did not have that kind of clients before, so somehow I was like, okay, I don't understand what is going on, but my understanding was my mother died, and now she's with these spirits. They're helping me because she cares so much about me to excel, and so I'll do well because she was so worried about me. And for some reason, I don't understand why, but Vala is a child of darkness. She's an obstacle. If I'm going to do well in life, I must separate from her.
1: They told Samuel that I am this child of darkness, and we need to separate. And I was so sad. I was coming to get help. And now they don't want to meet with Sam. And now they tell me to separate with Samuel. He's my only friend. And he was my everything. And Samuel tell me, they want us to separate. I say, but they're talking about love. If there is really love, they could help me because their message is love each other and helping each other. There I am. I need help. Why should you just throw me out and did not want anything to do with me anymore? What I have done to you? I always just loved you. I loved him. I did not understand. All my world just crashed. Even ayahuasca could help me.
0: So I do about 12 ayahuasca experiences, and most of them were the same. Mine were, you know, my mother would come through, she would tell me how much she loved me, how great it is on the other side. It's just confirming that Buddhist thinking, that reincarnation, when we die, just everyone is just going to a wonderful place. There's nothing else, there's just but love. And fast forward to the last ayahuasca we do. So Vala again flies from Sweden, because she would fly back in between. She flies from Sweden, and this time we went to Mount Shasta. It was a small group of people. It was Vala, a friend of ours, a friend of mine, me, and the shaman. The ceremonies are always done two nights in a row, Friday night and Saturday night. So we do our Friday night ceremony. To me, it was the same thing. My mother came through, and I remember asking Vala, I said, how was your Friday night? And she was sad, she was crying, she had really terrible anxiety. She says, I don't know what to do with my life. And I didn't understand. I said, how come this ayahuasca that seems to be able to help everyone except for her? And I said, maybe there is something spiritual that I don't understand. They're not even able to help her. So we do this Saturday ceremony. And about 20 minutes into the ceremony, Vala started making noise. She's making some noise and she's uncomfortable. And I just felt she's disturbing everyone's journey because everyone is on this like inner journey. And the shaman, who I have tremendous respect for, I regard him as he's the guy, he's helping us, goes over to her to help her because she's not feeling well. And he's using a musical instrument to, what he's doing actually, he's calling on these spirits. And Vala tells him, stop this music, and he won't stop. And she says, stop it, he will not stop. Vala grabs the instrument from him, breaks it in two, and starts beating the shaman with it. Vala runs to the bathroom, turns the lights on, because these ceremonies are done at night, they're dark. I am in shock. I don't understand anything, but these spirits or these demons are speaking words into my thoughts, and they're saying, look, what is it that we told you? She cannot be trusted. She's a child of darkness. She hid the shaman, and who knows what else she's gonna do. I was worried because of her history of suicide attempts and emotional instability. I thought, what if she try to cut her wrist in the bathroom? And I just thought the FBI will come. It would, everything I had worked for, I lived in Los Angeles for 17 and a half years. I worked very, very hard to achieve what I achieved. And I just felt because of her instability, she's gonna ruin her life and ruin my life, and everyone is just gonna be, you know.
1: And then suddenly I was lying and so my hand just lifted up and touched the area of my heart. I felt love. Love. I felt love. The first time in my life, love. I am loved. I am loved. I am not a mistake. I thought that was I am not a mistake. I hear so clearly. I am with you. Do not be afraid. I am with you. I thought, oh, wow, they are dreaming. Is this true? The voice, I am with you. The love, I cannot explain. The love of God. cannot misunderstand the voice. Be not afraid, I'm with you. Oh my God.

0: Wow. And my mouth, I am the truth. So I spoke, I am the truth. I am the only truth. I am the truth. I am the only truth. I am the truth. Repeated the same. I am the truth. I am the only truth.
1: In my heart, I decide this is it. She is too dangerous. I cannot have anything to do with her anymore. I change her flight so she flies back to Sweden sooner than what was planned. So there were 2 days left of her stay. I did not allow her to stay in my house. The thought that came to my mind, I was afraid that she would like burn my house or something. I don't know, I did not feel safe with her. So I just made reservation online to like a cheap motel near LAX, near the airport. Those 2 days she would be there. So when we arrived, I called an Uber, her bags. She went to the motel, she was there for 2 days. She flew back to Sweden and I blocked her from my phone. I said, I will have no contact with her. What was interesting, the shaman was calling me and asking about her. And I didn't understand. I said, why are you asking about her? I am the one who need help. And he said, in the 25 years he's been doing these ceremonies, he has never seen anything like what happened with Vala. But again, he was very curious to how she's doing, what she's doing. I felt that was a bit odd.
0: When you are in God's presence, you know. So he opened my eyes and I saw exactly everything like you see me. The demons are real. So when I saw, I just run out. I get scared. I saw police, police. I thought the police would help me because that was the worst, ugliest thing I ever seen. I did not even believe in Satan. I thought Satan was something just they tell you, because I got totally shocked and scared. So I just run out, police, police, and the voice go in, I am with you. So I'm coming in, I see like a pyramid. They are very highly organized. They have so much hate. I never seen hate like this. They hate us human because God created us. God love us. God loves his creation. And he just, they laughing. You are so stupid. Ha ha ha. You don't understand. You have a creator, God, who loves you. But you love sin and lies before the living God, the Almighty. So the voice told me, go home, just leave everything. So he comforted me. I felt such a love. I could not, I knew that was for real. So I could say, okay, Samuel, if you don't want to be with me, if you don't want any contact, that's okay for me now. I will go home, return home. So I was just, the only thing I was just thinking about, the love I felt for the first time in my life. How much he loves us. He loves us so, so much. And he loves his creation.
1: So, Vala is out of my life. And I go back to do more ayahuasca. I said, I know where I can get help. So I do these ayahuasca, and this time, nothing. There's no communication. My mother's not there. Nothing. It's just nothing. Nothing is happening. And I'm thinking, I said, okay, maybe I received a bad batch of ayahuasca. Maybe I need to use a different shaman or something. That had to be a logical explanation to why this thing that has always worked, all of a sudden, it's not working. But today I know why it's not working, because when Vala had gone back to Sweden, Vala had started praying for me. She was praying and praying daily. And through her prayer, and God heard her prayers, she was able to stop the work of these demons. They were not able to communicate with me. And I also understand today why there was so much emphasis on Vala, that she was a child of darkness, get rid of her, this and this, because they knew somehow that she would be an obstacle to their plan, their mission.
0: When I came back from Los Angeles, I started to pray for Samuel. I prayed and I prayed for him. I prayed every day.
1: These demons had chosen me, actually. I was chosen by them to promote New Age. And I was very loyal to them, because remember, I thought it was my mother. I took the lie they gave me and I believed in it fully, because it was so well fabricated. I said, yes, I will do whatever. So I was approached by high profile people in LA to write a book. We met every Tuesday. We were halfway through a book that basically was about how, like, this kid from Iraq comes as a refugee to Sweden and then come to LA and becomes this American dream success story with the help of the spirits. It was a glorification for New Age that I believed in at the time. And I was also in the process of making a documentary. So here's a documentary, there's a book. So I was chosen by them and they were rewarding me. They gave me the best they had. I was making a lot of money and, you know, but again, with the one obstacle, which was Vala, because they knew that was a problem for their plans. The ayahuasca is not working. The next day, I said, okay, I'll do more ayahuasca. It's not working again. This time, my blood pressure went up so high, it was 207. I ended up in the emergency room at Cedars-Sinai. I was almost completely blind. Everything was, I could just see the, yeah, I was almost completely blind. I got really, really scared. I came out of the emergency room not knowing where can I turn. The ayahuasca that was working is not working. Nothing is working anymore. So I check into rehab. I went into rehab for 30 days and, you know, it was group therapy in the mornings, it was affirmations, it was really the best the psychiatric world had to offer. I did that, nothing.
0: He knew everything about me. It was like, he showed me like when you computer, everything, like just seconds. He just showed me, he'd been with me, saw me through all my life. All my life, he'd been watching me. I love you. But I knew I'm a sinner. I could not understand me. Why do you want help me? I am a sinner. I am a worse sinner. I could not talk about God. I just told him, sorry. I'm so sorry. I'm so sorry. Sorry, sorry. Because you know you are a sinner when you're in his presence. So I left Los Angeles. I flew back home to Sweden. I did not know him at all. So the only God I knew when I was a child, because my father's side, they were devoted Muslim. They prayed to Allah every day. I prayed as they did. So I was thinking, yeah, I'm reading Quran. So I bought a Quran and covered my head and a mat. I went to mosque every day and looking, searching after this loving, loving God. I knew he was God. So I was praying every day, five times. But something was not right. This is not the same God.
1: Vala and I, we start talking again, and to my very surprise, Vala is doing very well. And to me, this makes no sense whatsoever. She's never done well in her life. If anyone, I've known this girl, we've grown up together. She's never known peace, she's never known calmness, she's never known anything. So I said, okay, I said, Vala, what happened? tell me what happened in the ayahuasca. And she says that we have a God, that the spirit of God came over her, and she felt a love that's above and beyond anything can be explained. And I was not in a position to question anything she said, because she's doing good and I'm doing really, really, really bad. Like I'm just on this. So I said, okay, we have a God. And because we're born Muslims, so okay, the only, you go to the God that you know. You don't go to God that you don't know. I said, this is easy. I did this as a kid, so I also get a prayer mat, a Quran, and I'm praying to Allah, and I'm listening to the Quran, and...
0: You know, the spirit, the demons, I went so deeply in the spiritism, so they was turning on and off. I was so scared, I could not sleep. I had the red eyes. I could not speak with anyone. They would tell me, you have psychosis, you are drug addicted. Those things is only in your mind. You lost your mind. So I could not talk with anyone now, but I knew we have a God. That's for sure. He is God. So I went down on my knees and crying out again for help. Who are you? Who are you? Help me. I want to know you. I want to know the hand, the love you showed me. I went back to sleep. So I woke up. I can't tell about vision or dream, but I saw Jesus Christ stood at the door with open arms, with the peace. And I just jumped and hugged him. And he said, I already defeated darkness. I am the way, the truth, and life. And I just, after this day, woo! I need to go to the church, because I knew Christian, they go to church. So now, Jesus, I need to find a church.
1: About 2-3 weeks later, Vala calls me from Sweden again, and she says, no, it's not Allah, it's Jesus. I said, okay, it's Jesus. I didn't fight it, I said, okay, it's Jesus. So I burned the Quran, and I throw away the prayer mat, and I started watching YouTube videos of Jesus. That was the only thing I did. And I noticed a little bit of peace, a different kind of peace. It was new. So here my warming up, I'm like, okay, Jesus, I have no problem with him. He seems like a good guy. He seems like he's preaching. It's like, love your enemy. It's nice things. Like there was nothing offensive about it.
0: On Sunday, I went to the church. So I'm coming in, I'm so happy. Jesus is the truth, the King. At this time, I had not so much time for Samuel. I said, okay, if you don't want to add nothing, I know Jesus. I don't need you. If the whole world don't love me, that's okay. Jesus, he is the King. And he gave me so much love and peace. I don't need anyone else. So I am going to the church. So there I'm coming with joy, happiness. And I am coming, it's like a disco. Boom, boom, boom. So I'm going to hug everyone. Oh, do you know Jesus? Oh, we are family. Everyone is family. Hallelujah. But the thing is, when they're reading the Bible, there I hear, yes, this is the loving God. This is the God from the Bible. You are the one. You are the true living God.
1: Anyone who knows Vala, I mean, we've been friends for all our lives. She's very straightforward. So we're on the phone and she says, just so you know, if you're gonna follow Jesus, you must repent from homosexuality, just like that. And because we had been through so much with the ayahuasca, with this, the last thing I wanted really was another confrontation or another discussion on the phone. I had nothing in me. I remember after the phone call, I was furious. I was just

0: furious. I said, what kind of God is this? I said, even the little interest I had in your God, keep it for yourself. I'm not interested. This God says you can come in because you're straight, you're hetero, but you're homosexual. You can't come into my kingdom. I said, thanks, but no thanks. So I was done. Yet the little peace I had in my heart, I could not let go of that. I said, okay, let me do my own research. So I knew a pastor. I called him up. I started Googling homosexuality and Christianity, Jesus, and all this stuff. And the pastor, and pretty much all the information I found, everyone told me what I wanted to hear, a big lie, which is they said, you can continue to live as a homosexual and have the peace and the salvation that Jesus offers. You're perfectly fine to combine. Jesus is just love. He loves everyone. Everyone is welcome. And I wanted to believe that. And the way they explained it, they said the old form of homosexuality where people were just promiscuous, that God doesn't allow. But if you're monogamous and you get married to a man and you have children, God loves that and accepts that. I said, oh, great. I wanted to believe that. And at that time, I had never opened a Bible. I didn't know there was a Holy Spirit. And also, as always, Vala, when she does, after she tells me something, she goes in prayer. So she was, again, in prayer, and she was saying, God, only you can reveal the truth for Samuel. I can only witness. So she's in prayer. I'm fighting with God. You know, so it took exactly 3 days. 3 days. And I woke up on the third day. I was 100% convicted in my heart that homosexuality must be repented from. If you want Jesus, it's Jesus wants. Jesus gave us 100%, and he expects 100%. And it didn't matter. It didn't matter if all the pastors in the world, if they would line up to tell me that it's okay. I just knew it. And God says, I will write my laws in their heart, because that was not my own doing. I was not able to. So here I am, fully convicted that I must repent, but I don't know how. And I say, God, okay, I know that you're real. I know what you want, but this is the only life I've ever lived. I don't know anything else. This is, how can I do this? And that's what really, you know, wonderful with Christ. It's been 2.5 years. God, from that day, gave me full victory over homosexuality. And not a day, not even 5 minutes of these 2.5 years, I've done anything on my own. Christ has been holding my hands, walking with me day by day. Christ, all he needs is a willing heart. That's all. We have a free will, because we do have a free will. God respects human free will. He will never force himself. It's an invitation. When I tell people that I became a Christian, accepted Christ, people are like, oh, that's great. But when I tell them I have repented from homosexuality, they get very uncomfortable. People get angry. They says, you know, why can't you just be yourself and accept your identity? And what I want to say is, you know, our identity, we are not our sexual desires and impulses. We are, our identity is much, much bigger than that. We are created in the image of God. And when we accept Christ, when we return to God, we become adopted, we become children of God. The peace and the joy that I have received with Christ surpasses, just the Bible, as the Bible says, surpasses all human understanding. Like Paul says in Philippians, he counts everything as rubbish. And in the eyes of the world, people were, they're like, wow, how did you become so successful? Everything was rubbish.
1: So I was jumping and I was very happy dancing. I did not want to go home. I was asking, oh, do you need help with something? I can come to you, help you. So after a while, I devoted my whole life to just serve Jesus. I did not want to do anything else, to just be there in the church and waiting for him to return. So I thought, no, now it's everything. It's now just waiting and hallelujah. After 6 months, I came home from church and opening

Bible, you see the God's Ten Commandments. I open, I see the light. God's Ten Commandments, I see, remember the Sabbath. I thought to myself, what is this now? So just coming to the hallelujah state, I don't want to leave. I thought, I could not understand.

0: remember the Sabbath. I was thinking Sabbath? But Sunday is Sabbath, isn't it? Or Jewish Sabbath? What is Sabbath? Okay, something makes me to Google. So I'm Googling the 7 day Sabbath. Sabbath is Saturday, not Sunday. I thought to myself, but why everyone going to the church on Sunday? So here I am again. Well, what shall I do? Where shall I go? Okay, I was thinking, pastor, he knows everything, pastor. So I'm going to talk with the pastor. I say, pastor, you know, I saw, remember the Sabbath, what are we doing here on Sunday? He told me, no, this is for Jewish, this is not for us. I said, but I read in this, you are not Jewish, you are not Greek, or you are, everyone is one. And God's word is unchangeable. If he says Sabbath, the 7 day, it is the Sabbath.
1: So I decide to leave Los Angeles. There was a Bible study school in Sweden that Vala mentioned, and they had a 1 year program. I said, okay, I want to give 1 year to Christ and just study the Bible. So I leave LA, move back to Sweden to go to this Bible school, 1 year Bible school. But when I arrive there, Vala says something in the line, we need to keep the Sabbath. And I'm thinking, okay, well, I accepted Jesus. What is the Sabbath thing? Like, I mean, for nine months, I fought Vala. I fought with her. I said, no. I said, I don't know what is it that, I don't know where you got this from, but God is just. If there is something, why would he just reveal it to you? Why wouldn't he reveal that to me, you know? But that was really my pride. While God gave me victory over homosexuality right away from day one, what has been a tremendous struggle, and I still struggle with it daily, it's a daily struggle, is my struggle with pride and selfishness, because all my life I was flattered. I was flattered, and God doesn't flatter. God speaks the truth. So my pride was in the way. I was like, no, if God wants us to keep the Sabbath, he would tell me as well. I couldn't just accept that she would get, that God would reveal something to her and not me. So I fought her for 9 months. But again, for those 9 months, I had no peace, day and night. I was tormented. And I look at Vala, again, she's happy, she's joyful, she has a wonderful peace. And I'm thinking, I said, God, I read in your word that you are a just God. Why does she have peace? And I'm tormented. I was really, really tormented. And God, through different ways, showed me that you need to humble your heart. I'm showing you, I mean, ultimately, it comes down to, now that I've read the Bible, it comes down to Abel and Cain. I wanted to worship God the way that pleased me. And I felt like, God, I've done a pretty good, I've left homosexuality, I left LA, I had some big cars I could put down. I said, I've done pretty good. Like, I was being a Cain. I wanted to worship God on my terms. And God, in his mercy, did not allow me to go my way. He instead reproved me and disciplined me, and I've accepted the truth of the Sabbath, and now Val and I, we are closer than ever. We evangelize together, we go out and share the word together.
0: So I was not so popular. After a while, I started talking with everyone. I told them about what I seen, but no one wanted really hear about it. And I went home and just cried again after help. Help me, God. Where shall I go? So I went back to Googling again, Googling church and on Saturday. So I see Seventh-day Adventist. I saw, what is this for sake? No, okay, church and Sunday church. going

0: to church on Sunday. So everything just coming Seventh-day Adventist. So I say, okay. So I'm calling to the pastor. I say, hello. I say, hi. I say, oh, hi. Do you go into the church on Saturday? Yes, we do. Oh, do you have Jesus? Yes, we have Jesus. Do you have, is it the same Bible? Yes, we have the same Bible. Okay, when can I come? Oh, on Saturday. I say, yes. So I was full of hope, finally go home to those who have a true. So I was thinking, wow, this church must be really his people, and they were dancing for him and just praising him, and they will be, ah. So I was looking forward to go to the Seventh-day Adventist. And so when I'm coming there on Saturday, when I came, it feels like a funeral. I was thinking, when I came in, I felt so sad in my heart. Is this really your church, God? I thought, now is something misunderstanding here. I don't think so. So when I came there, I was very happy. I want to tell everyone about the Sabbath, or about my life. I go, oh, but they were like, ah, oh, yeah, yeah, yeah. I was like you before. I was, no, please don't say so. I was warm, but they were lukewarm church. So there I was. I did not want to stay. So I just cried. I said, God, this cannot be your church. And I went every Saturday to the church. I never heard something. I never heard about. Everyone is talking like a normal, nothing. What's going on in the spiritual world? Satan and his demon, they're working overtime to deceive every one of us. They are even in our church everywhere. No one's talking about the last days. Nothing. Went back to other Sunday church because they were more happy. They were happy. I thought, we are not happy here. What are we doing here? Like, make God a favor to come here? So they thought I was too much. I was too much. And so I cried a lot. So I started to pray. So God told me, and this is my last church, and this is my people. They are sleeping. That's why we need to pray and wake up and really understand the time we are living in. This is the last days.
1: Sometimes on like Saturday night when a lot of people are out clubbing, I go out with a sign and I just walk around the city. I go outside the clubs and people come. Many people, they just laugh. They're like, oh, that's the sort of like that crazy guy, you know. I had one time this person who says, dude, why are you embarrassing yourself? Go get an education, get a job, and stop embarrassing yourself with this Jesus sign. And words just fail me to explain that this is the most honorable thing I've ever done in my life. But I also understand it's only when God removes that veil that you see the truth. I was so deceived. It is the best life there is to live. And not only here, but also the promise of eternal life that awaits us.
0: What we have seen, this is a true story we're telling about. And Satan is real, and his demons is real. And they want to deceive everyone. And they want us to have us lukewarm and sleeping. And then he's clapping, yay, good. I'm praying from all my heart to everyone who see this testimony to give Jesus a chance. He is the only truth. We've been everywhere, and searching. And he is the only way, truth, and life.
1: What is also true is that we are living in a very, very serious spiritual war. And every human being is partaking in it. There's no middle ground. There's no such thing, I'm just gonna not participate. You are either for Jesus or you are against Jesus. If you are against Jesus, you are on the losing team. The door is still open. God's mercy is for everyone. Anyone who's willing to repent and give his life to Christ will have eternal life. I believe that God in his mercy allowed Vala and I to go through these. I think many people that go in so deep into this spiritism world, they die. They don't come out alive because you've gone into the game so much and you received so much award that you can't just be like, okay, I'm done. No, there's a price for what you have received in fame and especially for me, because I received all that. But God in his mercy did not allow me to die or us, so we can come back and witness for his glory and his mercy and how big he is. Sometimes people say, well, you know, you have your God, I have my God, all gods are the same. That is not true. I was born Muslim. I prayed to Allah. I went to the Buddhism. I went to Buddha. I tried to be a God myself with all my success and this. Nothing worked. Nothing. We left no stone unturned because we were seeking. And Jesus truly, truly is the only way. John 8 says, seek the truth, and the truth will set you free. Don't trust a pastor or a church. Your salvation is too important to be left in the hands of anyone else, except read the Bible for yourself. God's word is simple. He means what he says. He gave us 10 simple commandments to keep. We don't need to complicate it. Also, many people in the gay community has approached me and that says, you know, my pastor says it's okay to be gay. My church allows gay marriage and they do that. But we are not saved by human interpretation. It's the word of God. And the word of God is unchangeable. I was like everyone else. I wanted to believe that lie. But we're trying to hold on to something that separates us from God. God is so holy to come in the presence of God. And the thing is, once you are in the presence of God, the joy and the peace surpasses everything. You will willingly give up everything else. Don't worry about the how to. I was just as worried, like how, I don't know how, but God takes care of the how to. Just take the first step, say, God, I want to get to know you. I'd like to know who you are. Just start there, and God will take care of the rest.
0: Prayed for Sebastian. So today, me and Sebastian have a wonderful relationship, and God healed us, healed me and healed him. And my mother, I told my mom about Christ, and I forgave her, and she also accept Christ. I could not stop talking about Christ. So I, 27 years, I had not seen my father because I was a drug addicted and full of shame. I did not want him, his only child, to see me. So I contacted him. And I went back to Iraq, to Kurdistan, and see him. And he also gave his life to Christ. And hallelujah. All glory to God Almighty.
1: So many people who have known me for many years, and they see how I used to live, they don't understand how I could leave Hollywood and all this money and fame and all that and walk around with a Jesus sign and talk about Jesus. And they say, have you been brainwashed? And I answer them gladly. I said, yes, I have been brainwashed. My brain was filthy and it needed washing, and only Jesus' blood can cleanse us.

We worship with our resources in response to the call to bear fruits. John the Baptist appealed to those who were coming to him for baptism. Produce fruit in keeping with repentance. For John, baptism and being part of God's people were not sufficient. The Gospel of Luke shares some concrete examples of the fruit of repentance that John the Baptist gave to those who came to him. He asked the tax collector not to collect any more than was required. He exhorted the soldiers not to extort money and to be content with your pay. And he commanded the crowd to share their second shirt and food with the one who did not have much. These examples reported by Luke have something in common. They are related to one's attitudes toward finances and material possessions. The fruit of repentance includes being careful about the means used to obtain resources and using our resources to bless others. The Bible tells the story of Nabal, a man who was heavily blessed but did not bear the fruit of repentance in his material life. He refused to reward those who protected his flock and would harshly rebuke the servants of David who came to ask for some food. This attitude led his wife to call him wicked and to say, "He is just like his name. His name means fool, and folly goes with him." Sadly, the following day, he had a stroke. 10 days later, he died. When we look at this story, we understand that the ability to produce wealth can only be perfected by surrendering it to Jesus, putting it at his service. "Remain in me, as I also remain in you," said Jesus. "No branch can bear fruit by itself. It must remain in the vine. Neither can you bear fruit unless you remain in me." As we worship Jesus with our tithe and regular and systematic offerings, called promise, let us remain in him, bearing fruits of repentance. May we put our desires last and God first.

0: We accumulate an awful lot of stuff, don't we? That book we got for Christmas the year we were interested in gardening, the clothes that were such a bargain, and the National Geographics we just can't throw away. Our lives sometimes feel full of baggage. Things we never intended to keep, stuff we don't want anymore, but can't quite bring ourselves to get rid of. And we carry this stuff around with us, sometimes for a lifetime. We try to live productive and happy lives, and most of the time we are happy. And yet all of us, no matter who we are, drag some secret regret or guilt around that we just don't seem to be able to get rid of. Of course, we don't all think we're guilty. Right now you might be thinking, well, I've never killed anyone. I've never stolen anything. I'm not really a bad person, actually. And yet somewhere deep down, there's something that makes you feel guilty.
1: I'm born in a place called Tom, in Sudan, in Barakazal State. And I was born in the time when the war was happening. SPLA was formed, and when it was formed, it brought a lot of tension. The Arabs came and captured my town, and people were killed seriously. The houses were burned, the cattle were killed, then some families raped. One day we were asked how many kids are willing to be trained, like to be soldiers. Everyone was interested. No one was forced. For me, my desire was to revenge what happened in my village, and I said, okay, I'm gonna learn how to fire a gun. We were all happy. We couldn't sleep that night because we know tomorrow we're gonna be trained.
2: I believe I've survived for a reason to tell my story, to touch lives. Yeah,
3: yeah, yeah. Hey, can you get back? Oh, yeah, yeah, yeah. Let's listen to that again.
2: I've survived for a reason to tell my story, to touch life.
4: A successful music career is a long way from the village in southern Sudan where Emmanuel Jah was born. Emmanuel's a rap artist with the number one record under his belt. He's performed in Live 8 in Cornwall and supported massive UK groups like Faithless and Razorlight. And his song, Bye, featured on the soundtrack for the hit film Blood Diamond. He's written an autobiography and even performed for the 90th birthday concert for Nelson Mandela. It's been a long journey from the war zones of Sudan. He's a man with a new life. It all seems like it's a bit of a fairy tale. Well, it wasn't.
1: This rap I'm doing is a personal thing. It's about me, about my country, and what I face. Yeah. Are you guys ready?
5: Yeah.
1: Okay. My dreams are like torment. My every moment, voices on my brain of friends that were slain. Friends like Lualu died by my side of starvation. We used to raid villages, stealing chickens, goats, and sheep, anything we could eat. I knew it was rude, but we needed food. And therefore I was forced to sin to make a living. Sometimes you gotta lose to win. Never give up, never give in. Left home at the age of 7. 1 year later, I leave with an AK-47. By my side, slept with one eye open wide. Run duck, play dead and hide. I've seen my people die like flies. Yigish, I'm on a fight. Day and night, sometime I'm doing wrong in order to make things right. It's like I'm living a dream, first time I'm feeling like a human being, The children of Darfur, your empty bellies on the telly, now it's you that I'm fighting for. Ask God questions, what am I here for? Why are my people poor? Innocent people die every day.

And I asked God, why and why? When the rest of the children were learning how to read and write, I was learning how to fight. That's my story. When a child is born, the child is free, you see. They don't know who can be their enemy. I've lost my childhood, but at the moment I'm moving with what I have and with what I can achieve.

0: Guilt can be a powerful force in our lives. In America a few years ago, a young woman's murder investigation had stalled. The police recruited a psychologist who suggested hiding a microphone at the victim's gravesite, you know, to see who might come by and confess their sins. Months later, a man turned up, riddled with guilt, and poured out his heart, begging the dead girl for forgiveness. And the police got their man.
1: Dr. Hart's ready for you.
0: Thank you.
2: Oh, come on in. Hi, Danielle.
0: Nice to meet you.
2: Good to meet you. You found your way here all right?
0: I did, yes.
2: Okay.
0: Uneventful, which was
2: lovely. All right.
0: So why do people feel guilt?
2: People feel guilt because they are designed to feel guilt. It's all part of the brain structure. Unlike any other form of life, humans have a unique system that is a warning system is really what it is. It's also a system that keeps you honest and makes you a good person. Now, it's surprising, isn't it, that while we were born in sin, God gave us the capacity to be good. And to be good, we really need the guilt system.
0: Okay, so how does it do that? How does it correct us?
2: It corrects us because it's a warning system. In the brain, there are really two components that operate for guilt. Guilt is a feeling, but it is a feeling that comes from the brain having a system called mirror neurons. These are neurons in the brain that mirror something that is going on outside. So if there is something painful being done to someone and I'm standing there, my brain is mirroring that as if it is in me. We call it the empathy system. And that is the basis for guilt and how it operates in our brains. If they don't have that guilt, then it can be a serious consequence. There are a group of people who have no guilt whatsoever. We call them sociopaths, psychopaths. They are in our prisons. They rob you. They steal from you. They feel no guilt at all. The consequence is a very serious one. But perhaps the most important consequence, if you don't experience guilt, you really can't make a connection with others. Relationships are destroyed. Whole families can be destroyed when there's someone in the family who feels no guilt. So guilt is, it's almost as if God has designed us around this guilt system because it plays a major role in our relationship with God as well.
3: You don't have to be a child soldier to find yourself trapped by guilt. I mean, who hasn't struggled with a guilty conscience? That sense that you've done something wrong, or that you've neglected to do what you knew was right. You attempt to rationalize it, but deep down, guilt is a silent voice that just won't shut up.
2: When we feel guilty about something, either we've done something bad, or we haven't done something good, or we haven't helped anyone, a feeling of anxiety increases. So it really falls into the domain of the anxieties and makes us feel uncomfortable. But its purpose, you see, is to motivate us to either make amends or to do something to help. So it turns us into better people.
0: Okay, so guilt can be good or bad?
2: Guilt can be good or bad, and it's very, very important that we understand the distinction. In psychological terms, we think of the bad form of guilt as neurotic guilt. And a good form of guilt is the true guilt. So you can feel guilty about something you haven't done, because you've been programmed to feel guilty. Or you can feel guilty about little petty things like my mother.

0: Whenever we finished a meal, my knife and fork had to be at 45 degrees on the plate before she would take the plate away. So here I am at my stage in life, and when I'm in a restaurant, when I'm finished eating, the knife and fork has to be at 45 degrees, because if the waitress takes it away, I feel guilty. So we can feel guilty about petty, petty things. See, the difference between the false guilt, the neurotic guilt, and the true guilt is the false guilt is often usually nothing that you have done. You're guilty about something you really haven't done. And whereas opposed to true guilt, you understand, I have done something terrible. I humiliated you. I criticized you behind your back. And there are actions you can take when it's true guilt that makes you a better person. Whereas the negative neurotic guilt prevents you from being anything more than a self-punishing, self-rejecting, self-hating sort of person.
1: Is there any more questions?
2: No.
1: That's a heavy question. You know, when you go to war and you're young, sometimes you don't even know where you're shooting at. You just fire in the bush and assume you've killed someone.
3: It's just like when you see the bushes running, and then you dive, and then. We had so much hatred. There's one of this guy, he has no gun, he has no anything. We want to beat him with our hands and cut him with machetes and finish him to death. And seeing him is like you're screaming, you're hitting him on his head. I remember kicking the guy on his back here. There's a certain joy of feeling like you're a man and you've achieved something.
4: We cut him into pieces, basically, and beating him to death.

0: Many adult soldiers suffer from what they call post-traumatic stress syndrome. It's not just the fear for their own safety or seeing their comrades killed. Many struggle with what they've done in battle themselves. We're not talking about war criminals here, just men and women doing what's done in war. And often, however justified, the guilt makes it hard for them to hold their lives together.
1: Post-traumatic stress disorder, we now know, has some implications for guilt. For example, with wars that are going on, we get something called survivor guilt, where, you know, everyone else in your platoon died, and you're the only one who survived. And now you begin to feel guilty because you are the only one that has survived. Guilt can come from some of the actions that must be performed when you're a soldier. Now, you know, if you're fighting a legitimate war, or whether it's an illegitimate war, you know, just a terrorist activity, there's the guilt feeling. You're left bearing the brunt of responsibility, and that can be very, very disconcerting, and can cause it can ruin the rest of your life if you don't deal with it. So post-traumatic stress disorder has several consequences, but one of them is the effect it has on your guilt. And this is why a culture of forgiveness needs to be created. I was in New York with the September 11 event. A week after that, I was in the hole, helped to train relief workers and deal with the firemen and the policemen who had to go and find these body parts and so on. And they were feeling traumatized by that, and in a sense, guilt, a survivor guilt phenomenon.

0: And so creating a culture of forgiveness is something that we need to pay attention to in our Christian world. People need to learn how to receive forgiveness. Because even though you may not have done anything yourself, but you're feeling guilty, there's a sense in which forgiveness is still the healing force in that. If God's solution is forgiveness, trust me, our solution is forgiveness as well.
1: Sometimes when I survive in a place, I say, why did I survive? Sometimes I used to wish, hey, let me die. I've been suicidal, I'll say like that. Most of the time I was suicidal, but not anymore now.
2: I'm just coming to say hello to everyone and being thankful to God how He has brought me and lifted me up from the hard times I used to be here.
1: I have so many scars that I've not rebuilt out. Things that, because you may say, okay, you have gone to war. But there's the other parts that people forget. What about the internal injuries? Like, what happened inside? Kilalesha Community Church showed me so much love. I started joining the choir, trying to write songs, and it started healing me emotionally.
0: In soldiers coming back, those who have experienced the traumas of war and hardship, there has to be an inculcation of a forgiveness spirit in them. And that forgiveness has to be directed at yourself. And that's the most difficult one of all. The hardest person to forgive is yourself. But if God can forgive, you must also.

0: Well, we can find ourselves in some pretty rough places, can't we? Sometimes they're places of our own making, and sometimes they're places we're thrown into. We find ourselves trapped with no way out. And in our quieter moments, we often realize we've said, done, and thought things that are less than ideal. The Bible refers to that as sin. It's an old-fashioned word, I know, but it really just means that we've done and said things that hurt others and go against God's plan. Guilt is the emotional pain that says we have a problem. And when guilt comes, and it will, we have a choice as to how to deal with it. We can try to avoid it by drugging it, or drowning it, ignoring it, sexing it, medicating it, or we could allow someone to take it from us completely.
1: A definition I learned from an old African preacher when I was like 21 years of age. And we were talking about the situation in South Africa, how bad it was. And I said to him, I asked him the question, I said, what do you think needs to happen for things to come right? And his answer was, we, meaning the blacks, will have to forgive the whites. And I cynically said, yes, but what is forgiveness? And he came back with me with this definition. It's in all my books that I've written on the topic. Forgiveness, he says, is surrendering my right to hurt you back. Surrendering my right to hurt you back.

0: Oof.
1: Being saved, being set free, that's got to be the most amazing thing that can happen to anyone, let alone someone trapped by guilt or poor decisions. That's exactly what Jesus' death on the cross achieved. So if you ever wondered what the death of Jesus on a Roman cross 2,000 years ago has to do with us today, it's this. At the cross, Jesus took on himself the punishment for our guilt. He said, if we confess our sins, he's faithful and just to forgive us and to cleanse us from all unrighteousness. Yours, mine, Emmanuel's, the entire world's guilt, it all fell on him. That's what it has to do with us today. It's the permanent promise of a guilt-free life, a life without fear of the past, but hope for the future. That's exactly what Jesus offers, perfect freedom.
2: To get close to God, your guilt system's got to be working properly, because in the final analysis, there is an issue in your fallenness, your sinfulness. There is a forgiveness that Christ paid the penalty for on the cross that you have to receive. It's not going to be shoved down your throat. And to be able to tune in a way, a healthy way, with your brain, with your mind, into receiving that sort of forgiveness is becoming more and more difficult. I challenge preachers that we've got to make sure that we preach the right way. Preaching to a neurotic guilt is not going to draw people closer to God. I believe we have to lift God up as God is beautiful. He's righteous. His holiness is so wonderful. You know, I'm moved to tears by how fantastic it all is. But boy, if you don't pay attention to what's going on inside you, you're not going to have the capacity to experience that wonderful, wonderful love that he offers us every day of our lives.
3: When I'm on stage, I'm taking it serious, saying we cannot change people's life by our own strength. So we need a supernatural power to help us.
4: Lord, to help us have a great show and minister to the people, oh God. And I thank you, and in Jesus' name I pray. Amen.
5: Sometimes when we feel guilty, instead of talking to Jesus about it, we wait until we feel good enough to go to him. But that's not how Jesus works. He doesn't expect us to be perfect when we come to him. He promises to accept us just as we are, sin and guilt included. In the book of Psalms, the Bible has this insight. Finally, I confessed all my sins to you and stopped trying to hide my guilt. I said to myself, I will confess my rebellion to the Lord, and you forgave me. All my guilt is gone.

Why is it that only Jesus can remove guilt? How does that work? Well, let me try to explain it like this. If I had a $1 million mortgage and I fell on tough times and had no hope of paying it back, the bank would have several options. They could foreclose on my house and I'd lose everything. I mean, that's justice. I signed the mortgage agreement and can't complain. Or they could come to me, realise I've got a problem, and give me more time to pay. That's mercy. I didn't get what I deserved, and I'd feel pretty relieved. Or they could forgive my debt and pay it themselves and allow me to keep my house. Now, that's grace. It would be very unusual for a bank to do that. But that's exactly what Jesus does every single time we come to him. When we feel guilty, it's because we've actually broken God's law. The primary person that we have wronged is God, so he is the only one who can take our guilt and forgive it. And that's what he did, and still does. He took the punishment the law required and gives me a life I don't deserve.

0: take it away.
1: We're not all child soldiers, fraudsters, or even lawbreakers. But we've all had those moments when we want a new start. Jesus, through the cross, offers us a chance to start over. And he starts by taking away the burden of guilt. That's life-changing. And all I have to do is accept it.

Hello, my name is Miles Reiner. I'm the pastor here at the Phoenix Central Church. At each church, we believe and teach that Jesus Christ is the promised one of God, sent by the Father to reconcile the world to himself. He reconciled the world through a sacrificial death on the cross of Calvary. By that sacrifice, he made full and complete atonement for mankind, for all those who would believe by faith and choose to serve God. John 3:16 tells us, "For God so loved the world that he gave his only begotten Son, that whosoever believes in him shall not perish but have everlasting life." And this declaration of God's infinite love, we do celebrate and invite you to celebrate along with us. Worship service begins Saturday morning at 11 a.m. with Bible studies for young and adult alike, beginning at 9:30. We look forward to you worshiping with us God's incredible love.

0: poised to change the world. And we need to train this young people, an army, that can get out there and really be living the life and sharing the good news.
1: If anyone's considering coming to these conferences, it's going to be the best decision you ever made.

Good evening, church. It is good to be here this evening. We are in the book of Revelation. It happens to be my favorite book. And the word of God to us today is Revelation chapter 12 and verse 17. I've been tasked with sharing the message in this Holding the Line weekend seminar, God's Last Day Remnant Church. God's Last Day Remnant Church. So let's just look at Revelation chapter 12 and verse 17. I'm reading from the King James Version of the Bible, which happens to be my favorite version of the Bible. Revelation 12, 17 says, "And the dragon was wroth with the woman and went to make war with the remnant of her seed, which keep the commandments of God and have the testimony of Jesus Christ." Well, that word remnant means remaining ones in the Greek. And you know, God has always had a remnant church, remnant people, people who remain faithful to Him. And in this Holding the Line series, we're focusing on the remnant and defining that, at least I am, as having a personal, individual, unyielding surrender to God and to His word. If you want to be part of God's remnant church, if you want to remain faithful to Him, it begins with a personal, individual surrender to God and to His word. And of course, it goes out from there. But there's no way we're going to be a remnant. There's no way we're going to be faithful to God if we're part of a certain group of people or a part of a church, even the true church, the Seventh-day Adventist Church, unless we have a personal, individual surrender to God and to His word. Amen? We need in these last days to understand more than ever this remnant understanding or ideology. The remnant is found throughout Scripture. God has always had a remnant. You go all the way back to the days of Elijah, and Paul talks about this in Romans chapter 11. He talks about this remnant that goes all the way back to the days of Elijah, and he picks that up and applies it to his time, to the time of the early church. God has always had a remnant. Elijah thought that he was the only one left. You remember his complaint as he ran from Jezebel and out into this cave wilderness. And he voiced his complaint, pointing to the apostasy that was in the church. And basically he said, "I'm the only one left." And what did God say to him? "I have 7,000. You don't know about them. You don't even know where they are, but those 7,000 have not bowed the knee to Baal." God has always had a remnant. You go all the way back to the days of Noah. God had a remnant people who were faithful to Him. Oh, they were called crazy fanatics because they were talking about how the earth was going to be deluged with a flood of water, and they hadn't even seen rain in Noah's day. And then you move forward to Daniel's time, when apostasy was so great that God allowed Nebuchadnezzar, the Babylonians, to come in and take everyone captive and completely raise the city and the sanctuary, Daniel and his friends remained faithful to God. And even Daniel's contemporaries like Jeremiah and Ezekiel were part of that remnant who remained faithful to God. And then you move down to the early Christian church. When Messiah came, there were many people who forsook the truth. There are many people who fail to remain faithful to the word of God. And even in that time, Jesus had disciples who forsook Him. 70 left Him. Why did they leave? Because He told them, "Unless you eat the flesh and drink the blood of the Son of God, you have no life." He didn't tell them they had to be part of a certain group, part of a certain church. He told them you needed to be connected to God individually, personally, surrender to the Lord to be part of the remnant. So Paul argues in 1 Thessalonians chapter 4 about the remnant. You probably didn't know that 1 Thessalonians chapter 4 was talking about the remnant. Let's read the verse real quickly here. It says, "For this we say unto you by the word of the Lord, that we which are alive and," what's the next word? "Remain
unto the coming of the Lord shall not prevent them which are asleep. Paul is talking about those that remain unto the coming of the Lord. And later in 2 Thessalonians, he clarifies, because some of the believers in Thessalonica were thinking that they were going to be alive and remain until Jesus came. And so he had to clarify, and he had to say, you know, I don't even want you to be persuaded of that idea, even though it came from me or from us. I want you to understand that before

before the Lord returns, there's going to be an apostasy, a falling away. The man of sin is going to be revealed, and that man of sin is going to continue until the second coming of Jesus Christ. And when Jesus Christ comes the second time, then these words are applicable. Those who remain faithful to God and are alive. He's talking about the remnant. There's always been a remnant, and there will always be a remnant. Even during the Antichrist crisis, when people compromise and capitulate faith because they do not love the truth, they don't receive the love of the truth, even during that time, there will be a remaining faithful to God. They will remain surrendered to God and to His word. Why? Well, obviously, in the context of this verse, it's because they do love the truth, and they do receive the truth, and they do receive a love of the truth. And Jesus Christ is the truth, the way, the truth, and the life. They have a relationship with Jesus. They have a relationship with the Word of God and with the author of that Word. They have a relationship with God. They're connected with God personally and individually. So Paul insists that God has a remnant. Even when Israel, God's people, have rejected the Messiah, have crucified Him, Paul identifies this remnant, and he says in verse 5 of Romans chapter 11 that this remnant is according to grace. Even so then, at this present time, the time of the early church, also there is a remnant according to the election of grace. Did you know that? Did you know that we don't get to be part of the remnant by trying harder, by our intellectual attainments, by our adherence to certain doctrines? We get to be part of the remnant by grace, according to the Bible. It's the grace of God that qualifies us to be part of the remnant church, to remain faithful to Him no matter what. And you know, and I know from my own personal experience, and I'm sure from yours, there's no way you're going to remain faithful to God unless it's God's grace. It just isn't going to happen without the grace of God. We need God's grace to be part of the remnant church. Grace, then, is a key characteristic of God's remnant. God will have a remnant people when Jesus returns, and that remnant people will be His remnant people by grace. That's how we're saved. We're saved by grace through faith, not of ourselves. It's the gift of God, not of works, lest any man should boast. So how does this fit into the picture that we have in Revelation 12, 17? How does grace fit into this picture of the remnant of the seed of the woman who keep the commandments of God and have the testimony of Jesus Christ? Well, just as in the days of Elijah, God has His last day remnant people identified as the remnant of the seed of the woman. I think this is really important. We need to understand this. See, Revelation is a summation of the entire Bible. In the book of Revelation, all the books of the Bible meet and end. The book of Revelation is bringing together a picture of God's remnant people, borrowing from the rest of the Bible to put together a picture of God's church, God's people, in the very end of time. And this final end time remnant are a vital piece of God's salvation gift. This remnant, like the previous remnant people, remain fully surrendered to God no matter what. Now, you've heard that phrase a number of times already, fully surrendered to God. Have you noticed that the enemy, the one who is seeking to undermine His church and His people, is seeking to break or destroy our personal surrender to God, our daily, hourly surrender to Jesus Christ? That's what we want to look at as we understand God's remnant church. And the first thing we're going to ask is, the remnant of what? What is God's remnant church a remnant of? Well, we're told in Revelation 12, 17, they're the remnant of the woman. And the woman is pictured in Revelation 12, verse 1. The woman produces the remnants who keep the commandments of God and have the testimony of Jesus. Now, we're going to look at seven places in the book of Revelation, seven descriptions in the book of Revelation that describe God's remnant church from Revelation chapter 12 all the way through Revelation chapter 15. Seven.
because that's Revelation's number, seven. There are seven churches, and there are seven seals, and there are

seven trumpets, and there are seven thunders, and there are seven last plagues, and there are seven kings. And, well, seven is just God's number. And so we want to look at these seven characteristics. Now, I know some of you may be thinking, well, there's just the two verses that we normally look at for the remnant. There's Revelation 12, 17 and Revelation 14, verse 12. There's just those two. Well, there's five more. There's five more. And this verse is one of them. Revelation 12, verse 1.

Jesus. What are the characteristics of this woman in Revelation 12, verse 1? Well, let's look at them. Revelation 12, verse 1, and there appeared a great wonder in heaven, a woman. What does that symbolize or represent? A church that is clothed with the sun. Does that mean they're vacationing in Hawaii and out there getting a lot of sun? No, the word sun is a symbol, and the symbol is unraveled in Malachi chapter 4, verse 2, where we see Jesus Christ identified as the sun, S-U-N, of righteousness, which means that this woman is clothed with the righteousness of Jesus Christ. She's standing on the moon. We're told in the Bible that thy word is a lamp to my feet and a light to my path. The word of God is what we stand upon. The righteousness of Jesus Christ is what we're clothed with. And then it says that she has a crown of 12 stars. Now, 12 is the kingdom number. In the Old Testament, 12 tribes. In the New Testament, 12 apostles. The New Jerusalem city, the bride of Christ, has 12 gates and 12 foundations. 12 times 12 is 144. 1,000 is the largest number in the Bible, 144,000. God's people are being symbolically identified here as being clothed with the righteousness of Christ, standing on the word of God, and organized for service. Organization is a vital part of God's church, Old and New Testament. And Satan is attacking that. He's attacking organization. Oh, you don't want to be part of an organized church? He's attacking the word of God. Oh, well, you know, that interpretation isn't the same as this version of the Bible. It says it a little bit differently. And he's definitely been attacking the righteousness of Jesus Christ. Just think of 1888, the righteousness of Jesus Christ. We'll talk a little bit more about that as we continue on. But we need to recognize that the devil's attacks against the remnant regarding each one of these principles of truth are attacks against practical Christianity, not theological alone, but practical. God wants us to have a relationship with Jesus Christ that is based upon his word, connected with his organized church, his organized people, and relying heavily as a foundation upon the righteousness of Jesus Christ, which means his perfect life and his penalty satisfying substitutionary death. That is what we rely upon 100% if we're going to be part of those who remain faithful to God. We'll talk about it a little bit more when we get to our next verse. So when we look at the word remnant, we already touched on the idea that it means to remain, the remaining ones. It comes from a root word, which is really interesting. It actually means to leave, to fail, to be absent. And how do you put those two ideas together? We're remaining and yet we're failing. We're remaining and yet we're absent. There's a verse in the Bible that we like to quote a lot. It's called the most precious verse of the Bible. It's John chapter 3 and verse 16. And what does it say? For God so loved the world that he gave his only begotten son, that whosoever believes in him should not perish but have everlasting life. And then we have another verse in 1 John chapter 2, verses 15 through 17. And these verses say, love not the world, neither the things that are in the world. For whoever loves the world, the love of the Father is not in him. How do you correlate that? God so loved the world, don't love the world. God so loved the world that he gave his only begotten son, that whoever believes in him should not perish. Neither the things that are in the world. The remnant people of God are going to remain faithful to God, and they're going to be absent from the world. They're going to fail in the world's eyes. Are you ready for failure? Because when the world looks at you, you're going to look like a complete failure, the way Noah looked, the way Daniel and his friends looked, the way Elijah looked and felt. And yet, in that failure in the world's eyes, we're going to be faithful to God. So be careful. Because what the devil is trying to do is bring the world standard into the remnant church. And he's trying to cause us to think that we need to live up to that world standard morally.
when it comes to sexuality, when it comes to gender identity, when it comes to our theology, when it comes to our understanding of climate change, when it comes to all of the little medical

issues and all of the other things that Satan is bringing from the world into the church, he wants us to live up to that standard and use that standard to replace God's standard. And God is calling us to remain faithful to his word. Amen. And to be fully surrendered to him. You know, throughout biblical history, we find God's faithful people described in one way or another as remaining true to him, and in so doing, failing worldly expectations that are placed upon them. I think of Daniel. I mean, he was offered the very best, the king's food and the king's drink. And he said, no thanks, I'm a vegetarian. Whew, that can be tough. Some of us are vegetarians some of the time, maybe even most of the time, but not all of the time, right? Some of us think, well, if I'm gonna be a vegetarian, how am I gonna get my protein? Well, you need to talk to my wife. She's a registered dietitian, nutritionist, and practicing her master's in functional medicine. She hates for me to tell people that, but she'll tell you how to get your protein on a vegetarian diet. It's possible. It's more than possible. Daniel remained faithful to God, and his flesh was fatter, right? He was healthier, he and his friends, than all the other Hebrews who partook of the world's diet. Now, the world thought, hey, this is the way to go. Babylon thought, this is the way to go. In fact, they were concerned about Daniel. They said, you know what? You eat this diet, you're going to get sick, and then I'm going to get in trouble. God is calling us to remain faithful to him and to his word, no matter what standard the world brings at us and tries to bring into the church. So let's take a closer look at God's emphasis of the remnant in Revelation. The word remnant is first identified, for us at least, in Revelation chapter 12 and verse 17. In fact, you don't find it anywhere else. But this verse is connected to Revelation 12, verse 1, because they're the remnant of the seed of the woman. So we know that Revelation 12, 1 is also describing the remnant. The remnant are going to be clothed in Christ's righteousness. The remnant are going to be established on God's word. The remnant are going to be organized for service. Let's look at another Bible verse. The remnant of the woman and Revelation 7, remnant realities. Here's reality number two, Revelation chapter 12 and verse 11. And they, I'm going to put the word in there, the remnant overcame him by the blood of the Lamb, by the word of their testimony, and they loved not their lives unto the death. Now, if you compare this verse with Revelation 12, 17, they keep the commandments of God and they have the testimony of Jesus. If you compare this verse and you say, well, I can keep God's commandments and definitely I want to have the testimony of Jesus, but this idea of not loving my life unto the death? God's remnant church are going to be overcomers, not just of the world, but of themselves. Self is the greatest battle that we face. Martin Luther once said, I fear self more than I fear the Pope and all his bishops. When you wake up in the morning, before you hear about any of the news that's going on in our world or in our country or in our church, before you hear about any of the apostasy or backsliding or morality, you look in the mirror and there's your greatest enemy right there. And the only way we're going to overcome that enemy is by the blood of the Lamb. They overcame by the blood of the Lamb. Because there's going to be times when you look in the mirror and you're like, man, I don't even think I'm savable. Look at me. Look at my mistakes. Look at how I fail the Lord. And you've got to remember, it's by the blood of the Lamb. What do we mean by the blood of the Lamb? Well, the Bible tells us that the life is in the blood. And we also know that when the blood is spilt, that brings death or sacrifice. And so both of these are vital for us to understand in relationship to Jesus. Romans chapter 5, verses 10, 6 through 10 tell us that we are saved not just by the death of Christ, but we're also saved by the life of Christ. You see, what was necessary for our salvation was a perfect record according to the law of God. No blemish, no spot, no sin. And none of us have that to offer. We can't offer God that record, but Jesus can, and Jesus did. And he gives that record, his perfect record of righteousness to us when we accept him as our Savior.
He not

only forgives us our sins, but he gives us his perfect record. And you know how it is when you clean your car? It's been dirty for a while and you cleaned it up. You just want to keep it clean as long as you can. When the car is dirty, you don't care what happens to it, right? But Jesus says, I'm going to clean your car and wax it every single day. If you confess your sins, I will be faithful and just to forgive your sins and to cleanse you from all unrighteousness. 1 John chapter 1, 8, 9, and 10 is the gospel sandwich. 1 John chapter 1, 8, 9, and 10. What does it say there? Let's just look at a couple of these verses. 1 John chapter 1, 8, 9, and 10. First of all, it says in verse 8, if we say we have no sin, what do? We deceive ourselves. So if you say you have no sin, you're self-deceived. If we confess our sins, verse 9 says, he's faithful and just to forgive us our sins and cleanse us from all unrighteousness. 1 John chapter 1, verse 10, if we say that we have not sinned, we make him a liar, and his word is not in us. So there you go. You are sinners. Don't say you're not. You'll be self-deceived. You are sinners. Don't say you're not. You make him a liar. Those are the two slices of bread. Now, the gospel is right between those two slices. If we confess our sins, he is faithful and just to forgive us our sins and to cleanse us from. Let him do that. Surrender your heart to Jesus every day. When you get home at night, before you go to bed, fall down on your knees and say, search me, O God, and know my heart. Try me and know my ways and see if there be any wicked way in me and lead me in the way everlasting. Ask him to remind you of anything in your day, anything, any thoughts, words, or actions that have been a transgression of his law. He'll point them out for you, but he's there mediating. He's there interceding. He wants all of that. He wants you to unload all of it so you can have a good night's sleep. In fact, if you haven't had a good night's sleep for a number of weeks or months, maybe it's time to unload some of that burden. God's remnant church will overcome by the life and death of Jesus. They don't have a perfect record to give, but because he has a perfect record and he gives that to us, they have a testimony. And I'm sharing with you my testimony. My testimony is when I take my sins to Jesus, he takes them from me and he cleanses me from all unrighteousness. And I do that on the daily. The book of Daniel tells us that the little horn power wants to take the daily away, that daily reliance on Jesus Christ. So God's remnant people are described in Revelation 12:1 as clothed with Christ's righteousness, standing on his word, ready for service, organized for service. Revelation chapter 12, verse 11, they are overcomers. They overcome by the blood of the Lamb, his life, his death, by the word of their testimony about how he has worked in their lives, and they don't love their lives even unto the death. Selfless, other-centered focus. And then Revelation 12:17. They are known to have the commandments of God and the testimony of Jesus. Now, the devil is angry. He's angry. Have you ever noticed how much he focuses on these two characteristics specifically? I mean, the commandments of God include the seventh-day Sabbath. And the testimony of Jesus, according to Revelation 19:10, is the spirit of prophecy, the writings of Ellen G. White. The devil highlights these two characteristics because he is angry and he has angry attacks, right? So when you think about Ellen White, Ellen G. White, do a Google search on her. And what do you think you're going to find? A lot of anger. Just like the Bible said. And you don't have to get frustrated about that. When people say, well, I looked up Ellen White, you know, and they say all this stuff about her. I say, well, the devil's angry. He's really upset. So that's just a characteristic. I just wanted to point out to you, you know, if you're doing a Bible study with someone who's not familiar with Adventist, I just want to point out to you that that's actually a fulfillment of prophecy. Like all that anger out there, that's a fulfillment of Bible prophecy. You can expect God's last day people to get these angry attacks from the devil. They're all inspired by him. See, these characteristics of God's remnant people in the book of Revelation include an end time prophet. Inspired by God. Now, of course, she's not on the same level. Her writings are not on the same level as the Bible,
The Bible is the greater light. In fact, we're even told we wouldn't have need the lesser light if we had studied our Bibles for ourselves. Sometimes I sit in Sabbath

People will quote Ellen White here and quote Ellen White there, and I'll say, well, you know, the Bible says that too. Like, her gift makes Bible study easier. Maybe too easy. We, of course, want to be a people who are grounded and founded on the Word of God. But I think it's incredible that our omniscient God knew ahead of time the very two issues we would be confronting as a remnant in these last days. And he put them right there in that verse. Let's look at another verse. This one may be a surprise. So let's just look at the context. The remnant church, characteristic number 4, Revelation 13, beginning with verse 8. The Bible says in Revelation chapter 13, beginning with verse 8, and all them that dwell on the earth are going to do what? They're going to worship him, whose names are not written in the book of life of the Lamb slain from the foundation of the world. Now think about this as we continue on. The Bible says, if any man has an ear, let him hear. And then it continues. He that leads into captivity must go into captivity. He who kills with the sword must be killed with the sword. And then it ends up with this little phrase. Here is the patience and the faith of the saints. Do you see the connection here to the other verses? Here is the patience and the faith of the saints. It definitely connects with Revelation 14, verse 12. You probably know that verse well. So, what's the point here? Well, we have the Lamb's Book of Life. That is mentioned. And then we have, in the context, a power that rises up out of the earth with two horns like a lamb that ends up speaking like a dragon. Now, we don't have enough time to go through all of those prophetic characteristics and their implications for us today, but suffice to say that these lamb-like horns represent freedom, liberty, civil liberty, and religious liberty. And that this power that rises up out of the earth is denoting a country, specifically the United States of America, that is a country founded on the principles of civil and religious liberty. We're a Christian nation. Now, don't misunderstand. That doesn't mean you have to be a Christian if you live in America. A Christian nation means you can be whatever you want to be. If you live in America, you can be a Muslim, you can be a Hindu, you can be an atheist, you can hate God, and we'll give you the freedom to live in this country. That's what Christianity means. That's what the principles of the lamb-like horns represent. They represent freedom, liberty. 2 Corinthians chapter 3, verse 17 says, where the Spirit of the Lord is, there is liberty. And where liberty is removed, the Holy Spirit is being withdrawn. Sometimes you ask yourself the question, well, do you think the Holy Spirit's being withdrawn? Well, just look and see how much liberty and freedom you have. And then you'll know. That's an indicator. Just how much liberty and freedom you have is synonymous with the presence of the Spirit of God. So thankful for the record of the Granite Bay Seventh-day Adventist Church over the last 3 years. That means there's a lot of Holy Spirit going on here. Amen. He that hath an ear, let him hear. So what we're looking at here in this context is a time when liberty is being drowned out by coercive, controlling, dragon-like voices. In this context, in this time, when liberty is being drowned out by coercive mandates that seek to compel the conscience under penalty of economic sanctions, and even death, there are people, a remnant people, who retain the principle of liberty. That's a characteristic of God's remnant church. They're liberty-loving people. Now, Satan's trying to come in and confuse us on this point. Oh, liberty means this and liberty means that. But we've got to hold to what the Bible says. Because remember, these people keep the commandments of God while they are lovers of liberty. What we see here, what we know to be true, is that in this time, everyone, rich, poor, free, bond, great, small, doesn't matter who you are, doesn't matter how much money you have in your account, everyone is going to have to support coercive mandates, or they're not going to be able to buy or sell. Does that sound familiar?
Seen that happening at all? A precursor, a warm-up. Jeremiah 12, verse 5 says, if you have run with the footmen and they've wearied thee, how are you going to contend with the horses? If in a land of peace wherein you trust, you're struggling, how are you going to do at the swelling of the Jordan? So God is preparing us, and he's gracious to do that, to get us ready, to build some spiritual sinew and muscle, to prepare our cardio, our endurance, so that we can endure unto the end. Now remember, this all takes place through a personal, individual surrender to God. You can't hang around with people who know the truth. You can't advocate the truth. You can't be hanging out with those people who are preaching the truth and think that you're just going to assimilate all of that. You need a personal, individual surrender to God to be part of the remnant, to remain faithful to God. Now just think about how much pressure came upon you individually from family members, from society, from workplaces, from wherever you were, how much pressure came upon you and how challenging it was for you to remain faithful to the principles of God. And then, of course, when the dust settles and the smoke's gone and we see more clearly what that was all about, we're like, huh. God gave us, for example, 8 natural doctors. My wife's going to talk about this. A lot of us were going to other doctors instead of to God's doctors. In fact, a lot of us were told you can't go to God's doctors. You can't go to fresh air and sunshine and exercise. Can't go see those doctors. Are we going to follow God and remain true to him? Or are we going to follow the world? So Revelation 13:8 is identifying God's remnant church and telling us what makes them God's remnant church. They refuse to allow the voice of the dragon to drown out the principles of the Lamb, specifically liberty, civil and religious liberty of conscience. God's true remnant church does not, will not support coercion of individual conscience under the threat of economic sanctions. Remember, this power kills with the sword. That's the state, according to Romans chapter 13. So civil state power, leading to captivity, killing with the sword, and if you support that, you are going along with this power that is enforcing its mark upon the world. And of course, that word lead into captivity is talking about prison, lockdown. Revelation chapter 14, let's move on. We're running out of time. Revelation chapter 14 and verse 4. Here is our fifth characteristic of God's remnant people in the last days. Revelation chapter 14 verse 4 says, these are they which are not defiled with women. What does that word women mean again? Churches, all right? They're not defiled with churches, for they are virgins. This is not talking about literal virginity. Paul says in 2 Corinthians chapter 11, verses 2 through 4, he wants to present us a chaste virgin to Christ. He doesn't want us to be swallowed up with another Jesus, another gospel, and another spirit. This is talking about spiritual virginity, according to 2 Corinthians chapter 11, 2 through 4. He wants us to be spiritually pure. These are they which follow the Lamb wherever he goes. Wherever he goes. Where is he right now? He's in the most holy place of the heavenly sanctuary. The most holy place. And he stepped into the most holy place in 1844. They follow Jesus wherever he goes. This points us to where he is and the work that he's doing in the sanctuary. There's the courtyard, which represents the death of Christ and the cross. And then there's the holy place, which in our experience, of course, the courtyard had the cross and the laver symbolizing baptism. And then there's the holy place, which symbolizes our walk with God, you know, our daily partaking of the word of God and prayer and witness. And then there's the most holy place. And there we find the ark of God, the law of God, covered with the mercy of God. We've already talked about that, 1 John 1, verse 9. And then we see the manna, the pot of manna, the health message, and Aaron's rod that budded, again, emphasizing God's ordained, organized leadership. You know, they were contending with Moses. So we all are princes, and we all, no. God has ordained leadership. And tomorrow when you bring your rods and you come before me, I'm going to testify to who I've ordained and who I've called. And

Aaron's rod not only budded, but it gave fruit, almonds. So when we look at Jesus, God is calling us to follow him wherever he goes. And the only way we can follow him wherever he goes is to be in love with Jesus Christ in a personal, individual surrender to him. See, the thing is we can come very close to that surrender, just almost there, and not go all the way with Jesus, and we will be the most miserable Seventh-day Adventists on the planet. And that's what some of us think. Some of us think, well, we've come to the church, and we believed all these truths, and we've got all this theology, and you know we know the right thing to do, but we're just not happy. But that's because you haven't surrendered. When you surrender to Jesus, when you go all the way with Jesus, whew, you step into a completely different dimension of Christian experience. Now, some of us have been there and come out of it, and some of us are, you know, knowing how to get into that, but struggling with the world is tugging on us. And I'm telling you this right now, unless your convictions of duty are daily reinforced by Bible study and prayer and witness, they'll be wrung from your grasp. They'll just be yanked out of your grasp. You think you're a Seventh-day Adventist, but if you don't have a relationship with Jesus Christ, personally, individually, surrender to Christ, you're not. You're fooling yourself. God is in earnest with us. It's too late for us right now in Earth's history to fool around. Amen. It's too late. God needs people who are going to hold the line. Doesn't need people who are going to be all nice and friendly and smiley and just go along. Aaron did that. And look where it got God's people. He needs people who are going to follow Jesus into glory. They're going to be keeping the law. They're going to be loving mercy. They're going to be faultless. That's what the verse says. They're faultless. Let's look at the context of this verse. Revelation 14:5. In their mouth was found no guile, for they are without fault before the throne of God. No guile. That means they're not liars. And I'm not a liar. You're not. We're not liars. Well, maybe a white lie. Have you heard of a white lie? I don't know where that comes from, a white lie. I think it's connected to the idea that it's a clean lie. It's white. It's clean, a clean lie. You know, Rahab, she told a clean lie. Well, wait a minute, Rahab wasn't even a part of God's people yet. So let's not give the example of Rahab, right? A clean lie. My wife says, how do I look, honey? And I say, you look great. Abraham had a couple of clean lies, didn't he? Before he grew in his faith. She's not my wife, she's my sister. And of course, his son picked up on that and did the same thing. Isaac, the same thing. There's the clean lies, and then there's the noble lie, whatever that means. The noble lie. The lie that's supposedly for your best good. I'm going to tell you something that isn't true, hasn't been proved, has no scientific basis, and I'm just going to tell you because it's really for your best good. The noble lie. The white lie. God's remnant people don't lie. Ever. At all. They're done with lying. Because they see the pain, they see the hurt, they see the consequences. And by the way, they don't want to be the children, John 8, verse 44, of the devil, who's the father of lies. Oh, just little lies. You know, God is not really wanting what's best for you. You're not really surely going to die. He's kind of holding you down. Just little lies. You can eat of that tree, just a tree, but within that tree, partaking of that fruit, was this lie about God, about his character, about who he is. And every lie germinates from that one lie. And so Revelation tells us twice in the very last verses that people who lie are not going to be inside the city. Whew, that's pretty intense. Deception is the child of lies. Deception is the final move of the devil. Guile is the devil's MO. And God's people,
God's remnant people,

will have no guile in their mouths. They will not lie. Revelation chapter 14, verse 12. Now, we're familiar with this one, right? Here is the patience of the saints. Here are they that keep the commandments of God, and they keep the faith of Jesus. This is powerful. I wish we could spend more time on this, but I think we spend a lot of time on this as a church, commandment keepers and faith keepers. We can only keep what God gives us. We're not commandment keepers in and of ourselves. God is. And God says in the new covenant, the everlasting covenant, I'm going to put my Ten Commandments inside your heart. I'm going to write them in there. And you're going to be to me a God, and I'm going to be to your people. And your sins and iniquities, I'm not going to remember anymore. That's in Hebrews chapter 10 and Hebrews chapter 8. And of course, it's in Jeremiah and Ezekiel. God wants us to have a heart experience so that we fall in love with Jesus. That's how it worked with me. When I became a Christian, I was in love with Jesus. And then I got a hold of these Adventists who were going to church on the wrong day, Saturday. And I knew that wasn't in the Bible. So I started looking for all the texts that said you're supposed to go to church on Sunday, and I couldn't find them. But I'd found a lot of texts that say you're supposed to go to church on Saturday, and that there was a little power that changed God's times and laws. But then I found this one verse, and it was the clincher. It was in John chapter 14 and verse 15. And Jesus said this, "If you love me, keep my commandments." And I knew that I loved him. How did I know? Because in 1 John 4:19, it says, we love him because he first loved us. See, love is the power behind the gospel. And we love God because he first loved us. He initiated this love through the faith of Jesus. See, before we have faith in God, God had faith in us. He said, you know what? I think these guys are going to do okay. I remember when the first time that someone really initiated faith in me. I was a young man. I was fresh out of high school. I was partying. In fact, I lived with a drug dealer. And I worked at a hospital in Spokane, Washington, Deaconess Medical Center. And one day, one morning, after high school, partying too hard, I woke up late. An hour or two after I was supposed to be at work, which was an automatic fire. And we'd had a couple people who were also partiers like me who had done that and been fired. So I went in to get my stuff out of my locker. And when I went in there, the supervisor said, "Kathy, Scott wants to see you." Scott was the boss. He was the big guy. He was the one in charge. He wants to see you. And I said, I know, I'm fired. Well, just go to Scott's office. So I went to Scott's office with my tail between my legs, so to speak. And long story short, Scott said to me, "You're not fired. We're going to keep you on. You have your job. You have another chance." That was the first time someone exercised faith in me. Scott saw in me something that I didn't even see in myself. The man in charge saved my job. And I became the best food service worker in that kitchen. Because of his faith in me, I wanted to live up to it. Jesus Christ is the man in charge. And we've been saved because of what he sees in us, even though we don't see it in ourselves. That's the faith of Jesus. He's the author and finisher of our faith. He's given to everyone a measure of faith. And when we exercise faith toward him, it's because he first exercised faith toward us. When we love him, it's because he first loved us. And God's remnant people will never forget that. They'll never forget the origin, the foundation of their commandment keeping and their faith. It all comes from Jesus. Our last one, characteristic number 7, is found in Revelation chapter 15, verses 2 through 4. Revelation 15, 2 through 4, "And I saw, as it were, a sea of glass mingled with fire." Think about that. A sea of glass. When you see water, lakes, oceans that are like glass, it's awe-inspiring, isn't it?
I just love sitting at a lake when the whole thing is just glass. You feel like you just walk out there, you know? You can't, but you feel like you could. It's just peace. A sea of glass, it gives us peace. Mingled with fire. Why mingled with fire? Because fire is a symbol of the very presence of God. God is a consuming fire. But we're going to stand on the sea of glass, mingle with fire. God's remnant people are going to be able to stand in the devouring fire. People who devour won't stand in the devouring fire. People who deceive won't stand in the devouring fire. But God's people will stand in the devouring fire. That's what we're told in Isaiah 33. God's people will stand in the devouring fire. And then it gives the characteristics of God's people who stand in the devouring fire. And if you read those characteristics, you're going to be reading the characteristics of the remnant church, of God's remaining ones who remain faithful to God. They stand on a sea of glass mingled with fire. They had gotten the victory over the beast and over his image and over his mark and over the number of his name. And they stand on the sea of glass having the harps of God. And they sing the song of Moses, the servant of God, and the song of the Lamb, saying, "Great and marvelous are thy works, Lord God Almighty. Just and true are thy ways, thou King of saints. Who shall not fear thee?" Revelation's everlasting gospel, fear God. And glorify thy name, and glorify him, give glory to him. For thou only art holy, for all nations shall come and worship thee. Worship him who made heaven and earth and the seas and the fountains of waters. For thy judgments are made manifest, the hour of his judgment has come. This is the three angels' messages. In reverse, the remnant here are connected with the three angels' messages. They've received, imbibed the three angels' messages. They're standing on the sea of glass. It's interesting when we think about all of this, how powerful music is, how powerful song is. The Bible tells us in Ephesians that we should lift up our voices to God with hymns and spiritual songs, singing and making melody in our heart to the Lord. Song is powerful. The devil knows it. The devil knows it. We need to inculcate that weapon. We need to bring it into our lives. We need to memorize hymns at the cross where I first saw the light and the burden of my sin rolled away. It was there by faith. I received my sight and now I'm happy all the day, not just some days, all the day. Amen. Powerful, powerful, inspired words, biblical words, these hymns. We need to have them in our hearts. I saw one weary, sad, and torn, with eager steps press on the way, who long the hallowed cross had borne, still looking for that blessed day. What buoyed his spirits up? That's what I asked him. Oh, this, said he, the blessed hope. Song is powerful. They stand on the sea of glass, mingled with fire, throwing out these words of praise to God. You know, the word sea and the word lake are used interchangeably in the Bible. You look up Matthew chapter 8 and Luke chapter 8. One's talking about the Lake of Galilee, the other's talking about the Sea of Galilee or Gennesaret. Sea and lake. You know, there's a lake of fire in Revelation 20 that the wicked are thrown into. And then there's a sea of glass that we stand on. You know they're the same place, don't you? It says in Revelation chapter 14 that those who receive the mark of the beast are going to be tormented in the presence of the holy angels and in the presence of the Lamb. Who's going to be able to stand in that fire, that sin-consuming fire? Those who place their trust 100% in Jesus will stand. They've overcome the beast in his image and his mark and his name. His name, Vicar of God. Can you believe that? Vicar of God. Man in the place of God. That's what it means. An earthly human being has put himself in the place of God. Vicar comes from the word vicarious. You know what vicarious means? It means to have an experience based on somebody else's experience. It's not your experience, it's their experience. That's what Hollywood does. When you watch a movie, you think about yourself in that movie. When you watch sports, you think about yourself. I'm the quarterback, I'm the receiver, you put yourself in there. You live vicariously.
That's what entertainment tries to do. They want you to daydream and live vicariously through all of this stuff. And man has sought to cause you to depend on other men vicariously for your Christian experience. Oh, I had such a good sermon. The pastor just preached this powerful sermon. I'm just in love with the Lord because of his sermon. Well, what happens when the pastor doesn't preach a powerful sermon? Does a 30-minute sermon once a week determine your Christian experience? Oh, I don't go to church anymore because the pastor's preaching these terrible sermons and I don't get fed. 30 minutes? All right, 50 minutes. I got 50 minutes tonight. Is that the basis for your experience with the Lord? A 50-minute sermon? Okay, a weekend of 50-minute sermons. No, your relationship with the Lord is your individual, personal surrender to God every day. That's where you need to be. That's where God is calling us if you want to stand. And we can be just as guilty as the Pope or anyone else when we put ourselves as pastors and preachers in the place of God for you. Don't live vicariously through us. It's not going to work. And so here they are, Revelation 7 remnant realities. We are clothed in the righteousness of Jesus. We overcome by the blood of Jesus. We have the testimony of Jesus. We are written in the book of Jesus. We are wherever followers of Jesus. We keep the commandments and the faith of Jesus, and we sing the song of Jesus. Do you see something similar in all those characteristics? Jesus, Jesus, Jesus. Some people are willing to follow Jesus in justification at the courtyard and accept him as Savior, but they don't want to go into that sanctification experience and study and pray and witness. Some people are in the sanctification experience, but they don't want to go in the most holy place experience where God actually glorifies them, where God actually perfects their characters. It's not just our bodies that are going to be glorified at the second coming of Jesus. Our characters will be glorified right now. We ought to give glory to God. Some people want to go so far with Jesus, but not all the way with Jesus. They don't want to go all the way. But God is going to have a remnant. Don't get your eyes on those other people, because there's going to be a lot of stuff that's going to come out of them here and there. But God wants you to keep your eyes on Jesus, to follow the Lamb wherever he goes. How many of you this evening want to say yes? I want to follow the Lamb wherever he goes. Praise God. Let's pray. Father in heaven, thank you so much for the remnant, for the remaining ones, for the message of the remnant in Revelation chapter 12, verse 1, verse 11, verse 17, chapter 13, 8, 9, and 10, 14, 4, and 5, 15, 2, 3, and 4. Thank you for this picture in Revelation chapters 12 through 15 of your remnant church, your remaining people. Please, you saw every hand, you know every heart. Please help us to be part of that remnant, for we ask it in Jesus' name. Amen.

on the beautiful coast of the island of Puerto Rico. And if you were to travel east about 2,000 miles, of course, you'd be out in the middle of the ocean. But you'd also be in the middle of a mystical sea called the Sargasso Sea. It gets its name because of this common brown seaweed that can be found floating in vast mats. The area of the Sargasso Sea is about 700 miles wide and 2,000 miles long. Now, the seaweed itself is fascinating stuff. It was first observed and called gulf weed by Christopher Columbus. It gets the name sargum from the Portuguese. Some people use it as herbal remedies. But out in the middle of the Sargasso Sea, the water is some of the bluest in the world. It's there you can see 200 feet deep in places. It also has a great biodiversity and ecosystem that surrounds the Sargasso Sea. For years, scientists wondered where the American and the Atlantic eels were breeding. They knew the adult eel swam down the rivers out into the Atlantic

0: but they never could find the place where they reproduced. Finally, they discovered it was out in the middle of the Sargasso Sea. So it's a fascinating place, but if you were an ancient sailor, you did not want to get stuck there. Being caught in the doldrums was extremely difficult for the ancient sailors. Of course, their boats were driven by wind and sail, and they'd be caught in the vast mats of the seaweed that would wrap around their rudder, barnacles would begin to grow. It's an area that is notorious for light and baffling winds, and so they'd make no progress. They'd get stuck. The men would become extremely dispirited. Sometimes violence and even insanity would break out as people were trapped in the doldrums. Well, friends, perhaps sometimes you felt that you're trapped in the doldrums. You've gone through episodes of depression. You feel like you're going in circles. Life seems stifling. You know, the Bible offers good news. There is a way out. The Bible talks about a famous character that was trapped in a cycle of depression. He was low as you could be. Matter of fact, he even had seaweed wrapped around his head.
1: Hello, friends. Perhaps you've been watching our Good News TV channel and you're wondering if there may be a church family near you where you can go and worship that teaches right out of the Bible like we do here on Good News TV. Well, the answer is yes. And we would be honored to help you find a Bible-based church affiliated with our channel where we believe you'll be blessed and you can be a blessing. Just give us a call here at Good News TV anytime at the number on your screen. We'll look forward to hearing from you and helping you connect with that church family that's just right for you. God bless you.

Our message tonight is entitled Revelation's Spirit of Prophecy. We're talking about the personal testimony of Jesus Christ. Brothers and sisters, when you study the Bible, you can't help but notice that our God is a God of connection, a God of personal relationship, a God that loves to commune and communicate with his children. Can you say amen? In fact, we see this in the very beginning of time in the book of Genesis, chapter 1. We read how this world came from the hands of the Creator. It was a perfect environment. And mankind had face-to-face fellowship, face-to-face communion and communication with his Maker. This was God's original plan and his original relationship that he desired with man. But sadly and tragically, sin had interrupted this perfect plan, this perfect relationship. And because of sin, man was now unfit to dwell in the presence of the purity of God. Sin had cut us off from God. And as a result, we could no longer have that face-to-face communion and communication. But friends, God, in love, still wanted to communicate with his children, though they had rebelled against him and his holy law. And so he found another way to keep in touch with the human race. And notice what that way was. In the book of Acts chapter 3 and verse 21, the Bible says that God has spoken by the mouth of all of his holy prophets since when? Since the world began. In other words, since the very beginning of time, when sin came into the world, God then found another way to keep in touch with his children, and that was through the mouth of his holy prophets. In fact, the Bible tells us in the book of Amos chapter 3 and verse 7, surely the Lord God does nothing unless he reveals his secrets to who? His servants, the prophets. And so we find that this was God's means of communication with the human race. Because of sin, he could no longer commune face to face. And so he would

handpicked people whom he could trust. These were called in the Bible prophets. These were the spokesmen and the spokeswomen of God. God would reveal his secret plans to them, and they in turn would communicate them to the entire human race. Now, friends, I want you to notice the next question. Now, what happened to the gifts of the Spirit after all the apostles died and passed off the scene? After the early apostolic church came and went, what happened to all the gifts of the Holy Spirit? Well, friends, history makes it clear that not many generations passed until the church began to compromise with pagan teachings. And during this time known as the Dark Ages, the church began to adopt pagan rites, discarding fundamental Bible truths. They compromised with the world. And during this time known as the Dark Ages, as I mentioned, Bibles were literally chained to monastery pulpits. Did you know that? And the common people were forbidden to read or even own a Bible. In fact, if you're caught with a portion of the scripture during the Dark Ages, you and your family could be burnt alive. Can you imagine that, friends? That's why it was the Dark Ages. Because when you take away the light of the word of truth, what do you have as a result? You have the Dark Ages. And only the priests were allowed to read and interpret it. And during this time of compromise, we learned before that the law of God, the Ten Commandments, was replaced with the traditions of man. And the church totally disregarded the holy law of God. Now, here's the question. What happens to the gifts of the Spirit, specifically the prophetic gifts of the Spirit, prophetic vision? What happens to it when the church or any church disregards the law of God? Friends, this is what happens. God removes the gifts of the Spirit. Because when a church is not living and teaching the truth, God is not going to bless them with gifts that will enable them to reach out to the world with a false message. He wouldn't do that, friends. And so God would remove the gifts of the Spirit, including the gift of prophets, if the church or if a people disregards his holy law. How do we know? Because the Bible tells us so in Lamentations 2, verse 9. Please write it down. The Bible says, "The law is no more, and her prophets no longer find what? Visions from the Lord." Friends, what happens when the church, the people of God, what happens when they say the law is no more? What happens when they break God's law and disregard the Ten Commandments? God removes the prophetic gifts, and the prophets no longer find visions from the Lord. And here's the reason, friends. God is not going to give us more light if we're not already living up to the light that he has already given to us. He's not going to give us more unless we start to apply the things he's already given to us. And here's the reason. It's an act of mercy. Here's the reason. Because information without application results in condemnation. Did you catch that? If God was to give us more information and he knows that we're not going to apply it to our lives, that information, instead of being a blessing, will be a curse, because it will result in more condemnation upon us if we're not living up to it, because Jesus said, "To whom much is given, much is required." God holds us accountable to follow the truth that he has so graciously given to us. And so if the church is disregarding the law of God and not following the teachings that God has already given to them, God is going to remove the prophetic gift. He's not going to give them more truth, because that truth will end up condemning them even more. Jesus said in John 3, verse 19, "This is the condemnation, that light is come into the world, but men love darkness rather than light." You see, friends, when we say no to the light and we choose darkness, that light is going to end up condemning us even more in the judgment. And so, friends, during the Dark Ages, many of the gifts of the Spirit, including the gift of prophets, was absent in the medieval church, because the church disregarded the law of God. They replaced Sabbath worship, Saturday, seventh day of the week, with Sunday, the first day of the week. They got rid of the second commandment that had to do with bowing down and worshiping images. And so therefore, God removed the prophetic gift. And by the way, friends, that prophetic gift is absent in most churches in our world today. Why? Because the law of God is still being broken by most churches today. Isn't that right? I mean, most churches, all they keep is nine commandments. But in breaking the fourth commandment, the Sabbath commandment, they're disregarding the law of God. And when they teach that, oh, we don't have to obey God's law, we're not under the law but under grace, or the law was nailed to the cross, this is the same antinomian spirit of a Lucifer. And so because most churches are still breaking the law of God, no wonder why there is an absence of the true gifts of the Spirit. And friends, in many of these churches, only the counterfeit gifts exist. I want you to remember, friends, for every truth, there's a what?
a counterfeit. And that includes the gifts of the Spirit.

The gift of tongues, the gift of prophesying, the gift of healings, the gift of all the gifts, friends. There's a truth and a genuine, and there's a false counterfeit. And we're going to talk about the gift of tongues. I believe that there is a true gift of tongues, but friends, let me tell you, there's also a counterfeit in the world, in the Christian world today. We're going to look at that more in detail on another night. But friends, I want you to notice, would this special gift be lost to God's people forever? Absolutely not. The Bible prophesies that in the book of Acts, chapter 2, verse 17, the Lord says, it shall come to pass in the which days? The last days, says the Lord, that I will pour out my spirit on all flesh. Your sons and your daughters shall prophesy. Your old men shall dream dreams and your young men shall see visions. So God is saying that in these last days, in the final hours of this world's history, God is going to pour out the Holy Spirit and he's going to restore the gifts of the Spirit to his remnant church, his people that are keeping the law and the people that have the faith of Jesus Christ. Now, friends, listen. This prophecy was partially fulfilled on the day of Pentecost. That's what Peter's quoting it on the day of Pentecost. It was partially fulfilled then, but its greater fulfillment is at the end of time with the remnant of that early apostolic church that was there during the time of Pentecost. And how do we know? Because the Bible prophesies about it in Revelation chapter 12 and verse 17. Notice with me, and the dragon was wroth with the woman. Friends, who's the woman? But which church specifically? The early apostolic church, the church during the wilderness. In other words, the church that the original church, the bride of Christ, the church of the apostles. Satan, the dragon, was angry with that church, but then notice, and went to make war with who? Not the woman, because she has already passed off the scene. But now the dragon seeks to make war with the remnant of her seed, that is her offspring. And notice how they're described, which keep the commandments of God and have the what? The testimony of Jesus Christ. So we find that just as God had an original church, the early apostolic church, the woman, that had all the gifts of the Spirit and that had a pure faith directly from the lips of Jesus, so too God is going to have a remnant or an end time church that is just like the original. Because remind me, what does the word remnant mean? Do you remember? The word remnant means that which remains, or the leftovers, the last part, and is just like the original. Do you remember that? We've studied that before, and how when you go to a fabric store, you find a remnant sale. The remnant is the last piece of cloth on the boat of cloth, and that last piece is the exact same as the first piece or the original. So God had an original church, the early apostolic church, the church of the disciples, that had all the gifts of the Spirit, they had a pure faith, so too there's going to be a remnant, and the characteristic of the remnant is that they are the last ones, but they have the same pure faith, just like the early apostolic church. This is the beloved bride of Christ, the church of God. They have all the gifts of the Spirit because the original had all the gifts of the Spirit, and they are just like the original. And friends, if that's clear, would you please say amen? Now notice, this is not a church that is disregarding the law of God. They're not saying like what other churches are saying, oh, you don't have to worry about the law, it's been nailed to the cross. The Bible tells us that the remnant keep the commandments of God, and because they have the law, they're going to have the prophets as well. They keep the commandments of God and have the testimony of Jesus Christ. And remind me, what is that? It's the spirit of prophecy. Let's read it again. Revelation 19:10. I am thy fellow servant and of thy brethren that have the testimony of Jesus. Stop right there. Tell me, in that verse, who has the testimony of Jesus? Who has it? Thy brethren. Is that right? So keep that in mind. The brethren are the ones that have the testimony of Jesus. And then it says, worship God, for the testimony of Jesus is the spirit of prophecy. So when the Bible tells us that the remnant has the testimony of Jesus, it simply means they have the spirit of prophecy. They not only have pastors and teachers and apostles and evangelists, they also have prophets, because God's gifts, all of them, would remain in his church to the very end of time. And it says in this verse that it's the brethren that has this testimony. It is the who again? Brethren. But here's the question, who's the brethren? Notice what the Bible says. Revelation 22 verse 9. For I am your fellow servant and of your brethren, the prophets. So who's the brethren, friends?
we let the Bible interpret itself. The brethren have the testimony of Jesus. The testimony of Jesus is the spirit of prophecy, and the Bible makes it clear that the brethren are called the prophets. And when you study the Bible, you'll notice that at every major event,

world so that they could be ready for that event. Do you remember during the time of Noah? God was going to send a worldwide flood. But before he did it, he rose up a prophet by the name of Noah, revealed to Noah his plans, and Noah preached and prophesied to the world because he wanted the world to be ready for the event. Not only that, but when God was going to deliver his people out of Egyptian bondage, he also rose a prophet. His name was what? Moses was risen up to tell the people so that they could get ready for the exodus, for leaving Egyptian bondage. When Jerusalem and God's people were about to be destroyed by the Babylonians, God also rose up another prophet. What was his name? Do you remember? Jeremiah, and amongst others, Jeremiah was called the weeping prophet. God used him to tell the people, to warn them, so that they could get ready for this event. And friends, you remember what they did to Jeremiah? They threw him in a pit. What did they do to Noah? They laughed at him and mocked at him. All you see, friends, all throughout the Bible, the prophets were always persecuted. Their words were always twisted and taken out of context. You see, it wasn't a popular or easy job to be a prophet. Can you say amen? We see this over and over. And by the way, that's the same thing with the last day prophet. It's not an easy job. Now, I want you to notice, when Jesus was going to come into this world, God also rose up another prophet to tell the world so that they could be ready for the first coming of Jesus. That prophet's name was John the Baptist, the forerunner of Christ. Don't you see, friends, before every major event, God always raised up a prophet to warn the people, to give a present truth message. A what kind of message? A present truth message for that time that builds upon the messages that God had given in the past through the previous prophets. So God always rose up a prophet to give a present truth message. When probation was about to close upon the Jewish nation, when the 70-week prophecy was almost fulfilled and God was going to take the gospel to the Gentiles, during that time, God rose up another prophet, his name, the Apostle Paul, as an apostle as well as a prophet to the Gentiles. Before every major event, God raised up a prophet to warn the people. And friends, if this is the consistent pattern, tell me, why would God change and not send a prophet before the main event of it all, which is the second coming of Christ in the last days? Can he say amen? Amen. I mean, surely if God did it for other events, surely he's going to do it for the main event of it all, the second coming of Christ. He would raise up a prophet in these last days with a present truth message that builds upon the messages that God has already given in the past so that people could be ready for the second coming of Christ. And friends, we're going to see tonight that indeed God rose up an end time last day prophet. Can you say amen? Amen. Not to take the place of the Bible, not to be an addition to the Bible, but simply to bring God's people back to the Bible, just as every prophet that God rose up always built upon the work of those who came before him. And so here's the next question. Now that we've laid that solid rock foundation, the next question is this. How can you spot a true prophet of God? How can you tell between the genuine and a counterfeit? Because remember, Jesus warned us in Matthew 24 that there will be many false prophets in the last days. Now, friends, think about that for a moment. If there's going to be false prophets in the last days, that implies that there also is going to be true prophets, right? Otherwise, Jesus would have said, don't listen to anyone. But he didn't say that. He said, beware of false prophets. So if there are false ones, there also has to be true ones. And so how can we tell a true prophet? Not based upon their claims or their following or miracles, but based upon the tests of the Word of God. Notice what the Bible says in 1 John chapter 4 and verse 1. Please write it down. 1 John chapter 4 and verse 1, the Bible says, beloved, believe not every spirit, but try the spirits. But do what? Another word for try is test. Test the spirits, whether they are of God, because many false prophets are gone out into the world. So the Bible tells us, don't believe everything you hear. Don't be so gullible, friends. Don't be so naive. You must test it out. Use your brain, test it out, because there are many false prophets and deceptions in these last days. And then it says in 1 Thessalonians chapter 5, verse 20 and 21. Now, this is an important verse for our study tonight. We're going to read it at least three times tonight. And in this passage, there are three steps that we need to follow this evening. How many steps? Notice what it says, 1 Thessalonians 5, verse 20 and 21. Step number one, do not despise prophesying. In other words, don't close your mind to it. Because I know in our day and age, prophets have a cultic connotation. Is that right? When we talk about prophets, that's cultish. No, friends, Bible says, do not despise prophesying. That's the first step.
Number two,

0: Test all things. And then number three, hold on to that which is good. Can you say amen? So when it comes to the claims of prophets, these are the three things God expects us to do. Don't despise it. Don't close your mind to it, but rather test it. But friends, don't open your mind so much that your brain falls out. Amen? Sometimes people open their mind so much that their brain literally falls out. They accept anything. No, don't do that. Don't despise it, but at the same time, don't open your mind so much that you accept anything, but rather test it. And if it passed the test, then receive it as a gift of God. Hold on to that which is good. And if that makes sense, would you please say amen? And so now the next question is this. What then are the tests of how to tell a true prophet from a false? Friends, I want to give you five biblical tests tonight. How many?
1: Five.
0: And friends, notice what the first one is, and I hope you'll write them down. Biblical test of a true prophet. Test number one, of a prophet is truly of God, their prophecies will be accurate. In other words, they will prophesy accurately because God does not make mistakes. Notice in Jeremiah chapter 28 and verse 9. Jeremiah 28 verse 9, it tells us, when the word of the prophet shall come to pass, then shall the prophet be known that the Lord has truly sent him. So when a prophet claims to be speaking for God, what they say must come to pass. In other words, a true prophet must be 100% accurate 100% of the time, because as I mentioned, God does not make mistakes. You see, Satan also gives prophecies. People can guess the future and sometimes be right, but a true prophet is going to be right all the time, because God doesn't make mistakes. That's the first test. Now, friends, in this test, we must remember something very important, and that is that some of God's prophecies are conditional in nature. Some of God's prophecies are what? In other words, they don't always come to pass because the people whom it is given to receives it and repents because of the message. Therefore, it's a conditional prophecy. Let me give you a prime example of this in the Bible. The Bible tells us that Jonah was a prophet of God. Jesus even said it, that Jonah was a true prophet. Now, Jonah prophesied that Nineveh was going to be destroyed in 40 days. But was Nineveh destroyed in 40 days, yes or no? No, his prophecy did not come to pass. Well, did that make him a false prophet? No, why? Because his prophecy was conditional. You see, the people that he preached it to received it and they repented. Therefore, the prophecy did not come to pass because it was a conditional prophecy. And please write down Jeremiah 18, verse 7 through 10. And there in that passage, you'll find the conditional nature of prophecy. That's Jeremiah 18, verses 7 through 10. And so we see that with this first test, prophetic accuracy, this test by itself would be insufficient to really tell a true from a false prophet because of the conditional nature of some of God's prophecies. And that's the reason why there's more than one test. Can you say amen? That's why there's five, because the true prophet must pass all of them. So notice the second one. The second test is that a true prophet will be faithful to what God has revealed in the past through his previous prophets. In other words, biblical faithfulness. They will not teach anything that would contradict the word of God and the revelations that the Lord has given in the past. Notice what it says in 1 Corinthians chapter 14, verses 32 to 33. And the spirit of the prophets are subject to their own ideas. Is that what it says? The spirit of the prophets are subject to miracles and healings and signs and wonders. No, friends. What is it subject to? The spirit of the prophets are subject to the prophets. In other words, the truthfulness, the test of their ministry is subject to what God has already revealed in the past through his previous prophets. The spirit of prophets is subject to the prophets. Why? For God is not the author of what? Confusion, but of peace, as in all the churches of the saints. In other words, a true prophet of God will not contradict the prophets of the past. You see, God's prophets in the Bible always pointed back to the words of previous prophets. In other words, the new light that God would give would never contradict or do away with old light. Let me give you an example of this. Here's a little lantern that someone gave me. And if I were to turn on this lantern, the light shining from this lantern, this is new light, isn't it? Now, as I turned this light on, did it do away with the lights that are already shining in this room? Yes or no?

No, it didn't get rid of the light that was already here. It simply added to the brightness of the light that was already shining to begin with. And friends, in the same way, the new light from new prophets would never contradict old light. Because if it did, that would be confusion, and God is not the author of confusion, but of peace in all the churches of the saints. And if that makes sense, would you please say amen? Amen. And so we find that's our second test. It would be in harmony with everything that God has spoken in the past. Now, the third test is that a true prophet of God would always exalt Jesus Christ, not himself, not a man, not a church, but the blessed Jesus. Notice in 1 John chapter 4 and verse 2, by this you know the Spirit of God. Every spirit that confesses that Jesus Christ has come in the flesh is of God. And so a true prophet of God would point to Jesus, the reality of Christ coming in the flesh to die as a vicarious substitute, a sacrifice for the sins of the entire human race. It would always, a true prophet would always point to Christ, not to self. Why? Because remember, it's the testimony of Jesus. It's Jesus' testimony, his words. And so if it's Jesus' testimony, who's it gonna lead us to? It's gonna lead us to Jesus. And so a true prophet, just like John the Baptist, they're not gonna do it to glorify themselves. They're not gonna do it to try to make money. They're going to do it to point people and lead people to Jesus Christ. John the Baptist said in John 3:30, he must increase, but I must decrease. So a true prophet would always point to Jesus as the Savior, the sacrifice, the Lord of the world. And friends, so any prophet that says Jesus was just a prophet is a false prophet. And here's the reason why, friends. Based upon the claims of Jesus Christ himself, Jesus claimed to be God. There's no reading around that, friends. This was the basis of his crucifixion. He claimed to be God. He claimed deity as his own. And so anyone that says, oh, Jesus was just a prophet, does not know what they're talking about, because based upon his own claims, either he is God or he's a liar. And if he's a liar, then he can't be a prophet of God. Are you with me? And so a true prophet will always point to Jesus as the way, the truth, and the life, because it's Jesus' own testimony. Their attitude would be like John the Baptist. He must increase, but I must decrease. Then test number four, a prophet of God would always lead God's people back to obedience to the holy law of God. In other words, they would be commandment keeping in harmony with the law. Notice what it says in Isaiah chapter 8 and verse 20, to the law and to the testimony. If they do not speak according to this word, it is because there is how much light in them? No light in them. And you can read the same thing in Deuteronomy 13, verses 1 through 5. Write that down, look it up later. So a true prophet must speak according to the law, that's the Ten Commandments, and the testimony, that's the prophets of the past, to the law and to the testimony. It would be in harmony. And friends, when you look upon and study the lives of the prophets of the Bible, you'll find that they are always bringing the disobedient people of God back into obedience to God and to the law of God. And so test number four, it would be commandment keeping. Now the fifth test, that a true prophet would bear good fruit to the glory of God. Jesus said in the book of Matthew chapter 7 and verse 20, wherefore by their fruits you shall know them. Not by their following, not by what people are saying, but by their own fruits you shall know if it's a good or a bad tree. In other words, their life and their message must bear good fruit to the glory of God. The end result of their life and ministry is the salvation of souls, the blessing of humanity, and it's not going to be for their own personal gain. And so there we find five biblical tests of how to tell a true prophet. So now back to the question, how do you spot a true prophet? Once again, not based upon their claims, not based upon miracles, not based upon what others are saying or their following or how much money they have, but based upon the tests of the Word of God. Now friends, if someone claims to be a prophet and they only pass four of the five tests, are they a true prophet? Yes or no? Absolutely not. They must pass how many of the five tests? All five, in order to be a true prophet of God. And friends, if that's clear so far, would you please say amen? Amen. Now friends, here's the next question. Are the teachings of modern prophets meant to be an addition to the Bible,
or to take the place of the Bible,

Absolutely not, friends. The Word of God stands alone. The biblical canon was closed in the book of Revelation. The Bible stands all by itself above any other book in the world. And friends, so the teachings of modern prophets are not meant to be an addition to the Bible, not to take the place of the Bible, but simply to lead God's people back to the Word of God. Can you say amen? And so here's the next question. Now that we've laid that solid foundation, does God's remnant church have the gift of prophets or prophecy in their midst? If they didn't, it wouldn't be the remnant church, friends, because the remnant church is just like the original. The original had all the gifts, including prophets, and if the remnant is truly like the original, they too would have the prophet in the last days. And so, friends, I have good news for you tonight. The last church is the exact same as the first church. The Seventh-day Adventist church does have this special gift in their midst. And allow me to share with you tonight the history of how God sought to keep in touch with his people in a very special way here in these last days through his prophetic gift. Here's the question. Has God blessed the Seventh-day Adventist church with the gift of prophecy in the last days? Let me give you the history now. God began to give visions through a weak and feeble girl by the name of Ellen Harmon, later to be known as Ellen G. White. God handpicked her to do a very special work in these last days. And friends, Seventh-day Adventists believe that God gave her a special gift. She is not God. She is not to be revered or worshiped or prayed to. She is simply the recipient of a very special gift. And friends, listen, many have misunderstandings about the ministry and the role of Ellen White in the Seventh-day Adventist Church. And so let me just introduce you to her if you've never heard about her before. She was born on November 26th in the year 1827 in the state of Maine. She was born into a Methodist family. She belonged to the Methodist Church. And she was the youngest of eight children. And when she was in third grade, which grade? She suffered a terrible injury that left her in the hospital and forced her to have to drop out of school. She could no longer continue in her education. So the highest grade she went to is third grade. And the doctor said that she didn't have long to live. But God preserved her life. He chose the weakest of the weak. And by the time she was age 17, about 2 months after the great disappointment in 1844, God began to give her visions to share with the disappointed people that believed that Christ was going to come. And in her first vision, she saw God's people, the Advent people, walking on a narrow road leading to heaven. And there was a great light at the end of the path. And in vision, she saw that as long as the people kept their eyes on the light, kept their eyes on Jesus, they were able to walk safely and securely on the narrow road through the darkness of their disappointment. But she then saw in vision that all those who took their eyes off of Jesus, off of the light, they fell off of the path. And friends, I want you to notice how Ellen White felt when she first received the vision. When this work was first given me, I begged the Lord to lay the burden on someone else. Friends, she didn't ask for it, amen. She didn't want it. God is the one that chooses who gets what gift. She says, the work was so large and broad and deep that I feared I could not do it. But by his Holy Spirit, the Lord has enabled me to perform the work which he gave me to do. Remember, friends, God is the one that determines who gets what gifts. And when a person is humble and weak and feeble, our weakness can be made perfect in the strength of God. And that's one of the reasons why I believe that the Lord chose her, one of the weakest of the weak. And so even though she felt inadequate and physically incapable, by faith, she accepted a mission from God that would last the rest of her life. Ellen White received more than 2,000 prophetic visions and dreams, some of them lasting a few minutes, others several hours. Not only that, but she wrote over 100,000 pages contained in over 50 books, and she lectured to thousands on three different continents. Some of the last years of her life were spent in the state of California. And I want you to notice what one Californian historian had to say concerning the ministry of Ellen White. Now, friends, George Wharton James, he was not a Seventh-day Adventist, but yet in his book about California, he commented upon Ellen White because she lived in California during this time. And I want you to notice what he said concerning her. This remarkable woman, though almost entirely self-educated, has written and published more books
and in more languages, which circulate to the greater extent than the written works of any other woman in history. Friends, you need to know

that the writings of Ellen White, she is the most translated woman author of all time, period. She is the most translated American author of all time. And her writings are the fourth most translated piece of literature in the world. Friends, you know what the most translated piece of literature is? The Bible. Can you say amen? The second, dictionaries. The third, encyclopedias. And then right after that, the fourth, the writings of Ellen G. White. And friends, listen, she only had a third grade education. How could this be? Unless God was the one that gave to her this special gift. Can you say amen? Now, friends, I want to make it clear what her role is in the Seventh-day Adventist Church. The Seventh-day Adventist Church does not revere her as a saint or pray to her or worship her in any such ways. No, friends. You see, in these last days, Satan has spread many lies concerning the gift and her life. And so what is the truth? Here's the truth, friends. Ellen White did not found the Seventh-day Adventist Church. The Holy Spirit rose it up by a group of many people from many different denominations. The Seventh-day Adventist Church does not hold and esteem the writings of Ellen White above the Bible, not even equal to the Bible. We receive our doctrine directly from the Word of God. In fact, I want you to notice, Seventh-day Adventists believe. Here's a book that states our official stance upon the writings of Ellen White. And this is what it says. The writings of Ellen White are not a substitute for Scripture. They cannot be placed on the same level. The Holy Scriptures stand alone. Can you say amen? The unique standard by which her and all other writings must be judged and to which they must be subject to. The Bible is the supreme standard. Seventh-day Adventists fully support the Reformation principle of sola scriptura, the Bible as its own interpreter, and the Bible alone as the basis of all doctrines. And friends, it's clear, the Bible is clear. We are clear that the Word of God is the chief authority. Can you say amen? In this seminar, we've been teaching from the Bible and the Bible alone. We're not concerned with what a church teaches or what a person says, only what God says. But friends, listen, the same Bible also says that in the last days, God's church is going to have all the gifts of the Spirit. Can you say amen? This same Bible says that God would restore this gift, that it would remain and be confirmed in the church to the last days. And so we believe that part of the Bible too. I mean, we don't pick and choose. We believe the whole thing. And so if the Bible teaches it, then we must look for the fulfillment of it in these last days. And so the question is, how does the church view the writings of Ellen White? We view it like this, friends. We view it as a magnifying glass. And friends, what is the purpose of a magnifying glass? A magnifying glass purpose is simply to make clearer and larger. Isn't that right? If I take this magnifying glass and put it over the Bible, is this magnifying glass going to change the Bible, yes or no? Is it going to add something into the Bible that is not already there? Is it going to take away something that's in the Bible? What is it going to do? It's simply going to make it clearer and larger, that which is already in the Bible. That's how we view the writings of Ellen White, friends. It's a magnifying glass. Not like the Mormons who esteem Joseph Smith as more of an authority over the Bible. No, no way. It's a magnifying glass to bring us back to the Word of God. And friends, listen, the only thing left for an honest man to do in hearing a message like this is to do exactly what the Bible teaches when it comes to end time prophets. And what is that? Three things. Let's review. 1 Thessalonians 5, 20 and 21. Three steps. Notice what it is. Do not what? Despise prophesying. In other words, don't close your mind to it, friends. It may sound strange. You never heard this before, but don't close your mind. Don't despise prophesying. Number two, test all things. And how do we test it? By the Word of God. Can you say amen? And then if it passed the test of the Bible, number three, hold on to that which is good. And so this is what God is calling us to do tonight. Can you say amen? And by the way, we compare her writings with the Bible test and teachings. We don't test her or anything else by what others have said about her. Because let me tell you, friends, Satan has put together many websites that have completely taken her words and writings out of context, twisted her writings, and even flat out lied about things that she had written and said. And friends, Satan has attacked it. And so we don't test someone based upon what websites or what other people have said about that person. No, friends, we go to the horse's mouth, right? We go to the source. And we read the writings for ourselves, and we compare it with what the Bible has to say. Because, friends, listen, Satan is always attacked.

the true prophets of God. Jeremiah, as we mentioned, was thrown into a pit. John the Revelator was exiled to the Isle of Patmos. You see, all the prophets of the true prophets of God were always persecuted by Satan. And if that's what happened to the prophets of the past, why should we expect anything different for an end-time prophet? Are you with me, yes or no? In fact, notice what it says in 2 Chronicles chapter 24 and verse 19. The Bible says, "Yet he sent prophets to them to bring them again unto the Lord, and they testified against them, but they would not" what? They would not give ear. They would not listen to the words of a prophet. You see, friends, to be a spokesperson for God is never easy, especially in the last days when the world is most wicked. Satan, you can be sure, will attack like never before. And that's exactly what's happened with many websites and many lies that have been spread in the world today. And so, friends, I want you to notice, Mrs. White was never one that put herself out there and said, "You need to listen to me because I'm a prophetess of God." Never, friend. She was humble, like John the Baptist. In fact, notice what she said. "I have felt for years that if I could have my choice and please God as well, I would rather die than have a vision. For every vision places me under great responsibility to bear testimonies of reproof and warning." She said if she could have her choice and still please God, she would rather die than have a vision. I mean, this is not something that she wanted, but something that God could trust her with. And then she says, "Which has ever been against my feelings, causing me affliction of soul that is inexpressible. Never have I coveted my position. And yet I dare not resist the Spirit of God and seek an easier position." And so she was very humble, friends. She said, "I'm just the messenger of the Lord. And even though I'm not worthy, I dare not resist the Spirit of God that is placing this special gift upon me." Now, let's put some of her writings and some of her teachings to the test, the biblical test. Here's the first one. Did she ever place her words above the Bible? If she did, she would be a false prophet. Just like Joseph Smith is a false prophet, friends, because those who claim to believe those writings say it's above the Bible. That's false, friends. She never did. In fact, notice what she said in her own writings. "Little heed is given to the Bible, and the Lord has given a" what kind of light? "A lesser light to lead men and women to the greater light." Friends, what is the greater light? Jesus and the Bible. And she says that she is a lesser light to lead men and women to the greater light that is Christ Jesus and the Word of God. Friends, she championed the Bible as the final authority on all doctrinal issues. In fact, notice what she wrote in a book, The Faith I Live By. She said that the Holy Scriptures are to be accepted as an authoritative, infallible revelation of His will. They are the standard of character, the revealer of doctrines, and the test of experience. And friends, if you can believe that, would you please say amen? It's the Bible, friends. In fact, notice another one. In another book, Fundamentals of Christian Education, she said that the Bible is the only rule of faith and doctrine, and there is nothing more calculated to energize the mind and strengthen the intellect than the study of the Word of God. No other book is so potent to elevate the thoughts, give vigor to the faculties as the broad ennobling truths of the Bible. If God's Word were studied as it should be, men would have a breadth of mind, a nobility of character, a stability of purpose that is rarely seen in these times. Can you say amen, friends? She championed the Word of God as the final authority on all doctrinal issues. She said no other book is like the Word of God. She did not say, "Read my writings above the Bible." Absolutely not. Now, here's the next question. Do her writings harmonize with the Bible? Absolutely yes. But don't take my word for it. Read it yourself, friends, and you'll find that she always is pointing us back to Jesus and the Word. Now, friends, she's written, as I mentioned, over 100,000 pages, over 50 different books. And friends, I want to share with you a few of those books I have up here tonight. One of my favorite books that she wrote, a masterpiece, is called The Desire of Ages. It's a book on the life of Christ. It takes Matthew, Mark, Luke, and John, puts it all together into chapter form, and it just magnifies the beauty of the Gospels. And friends, in the Library of Congress, they said that out of the 10,000 volumes they had on the life of Christ, the very best one for personal discernment and spiritual application is The Desire of Ages, written by Ellen G. White. Friends, listen. There is 835 pages in this book. And in 835 pages, there are 3,955 Bible texts, all in its context.
Friends, you'll be hard-stretched to find any other book in the world that has that amount of scripture

than the Bible itself. Can you say amen? And friends, I've read this book over and over. It's one of the most beautiful books. It always leads me back to the Bible, and it brings me closer to Jesus. Friends, you need to pick up this book. It is a powerful book on the life of Jesus Christ. Oh, friends, it will cause you to weep. It'll bring you back to the, it'll cause you to fall in love with Jesus. It is a powerful book. Now, friends, she wrote a book, another book entitled, the book called Education. And this is a powerful book that is used even by many secular professionals in the educational field as one of the best guides to true education, because she wrote not just about educating the mind, but also the hand and the heart and the whole being. And friends, she wrote many books on education when she herself only had a third grade education. How could that be? Unless God was the one that gave her the visions. Can you say amen? Powerful book on education. Very, pick that up. Take a look at it. She wrote another book called The Great Controversy. And friends, of all her books, that's, she said that one is the most important one. It's the book Great Controversy magnifies the prophecies of Daniel and Revelation. And it gives us in detail what's going to happen in these last days. And friends, she went through much affliction in trying to get this book out there. In fact, she said in her own words that she could only write about one page a day because she was so sickly and the devil was attacking her. She'd have to write one page one day and she'd have to rest like 3 days. And through great pains, the book, The Great Controversy, was given to us. And friends, that is a very powerful, very solemn book talking about church history, magnifying the prophecies of Daniel and Revelation. She wrote another book, a beautiful book, one of my favorites, a small classic book called Steps to Christ. 13 chapters, which are 13 steps of how to have a personal relationship with Jesus. This book has been translated in over 150 languages around the world. Billions of copies all around the world had led millions of people to a deeper understanding of how to have a personal, daily, abiding relationship with Jesus. Friends, I've read this book, I can't tell you how many times. Every time I read it, I learn something new, takes me back to the Bible, and I learn to get closer to Christ. In fact, we're going to give each one of you this book on your way out tonight so that you can see for yourself just how beautiful and how in harmony it is with the Word of God. She wrote another book called Ministry of Healing, talking about the healing ministry of Jesus. Very powerful book. Another book called Counsels on Health, magnifying the biblical principles of health. And friends, those who've applied the teachings in this book, secular magazines have said that those who apply these principles live on average 10 years longer than the average person. How many of you would like to add a decade to your life? Friends, God has given us these things, and it's beautiful. Now, friends, as we continue, here's the next question. Do her writings uplift Jesus? Absolutely, yes. Let me share with you a quotation from a book she wrote called Gospel Workers. This was a book to teach God's people how to be more effective gospel workers, missionaries, and witnesses for Christ, how to win our loved ones. And she said one of the greatest things you can do to win your loved ones is this. Notice, lift up Jesus. You that teach the people, lift them up in sermon and song and prayer, and let all your powers be directed to pointing souls, confused, bewildered, and lost, to the Lamb of God. Friends, she was a woman that truly loved Jesus, and she always was pointing people not to herself, not to her church, but to Jesus alone. She passed that test. Next test. Did she accurately predict the future? Absolutely, yes. Though her writings, most of it is over 100 years old, only now is science catching up on some of the things she wrote 100 years ago. Let me give you an example. Back in the 1800s when she lived and wrote, people had no idea that sugar and fat contributed to coronary heart disease. They had no idea that our diet affects the quality of our lives. And during this time of gross ignorance on health, she wrote about a diet of whole grains, fruits, nuts, and vegetables. And this is the same diet that now the American Heart Association recommends. It is an anti-cancer diet that can actually reverse diabetes and get you off of much medication. And she wrote this when doctors were actually prescribing swine's flesh to their patients to help them get healthy. And friends, God used her to expound upon the principles of health that are in the Word of God. And why? Because God loves us. He wants us to be healthy, happy, and holy people. He wants us to be the head and not the tail. Can you say amen? In fact, I want you to notice what one professor of nutrition at Cornell University had to say concerning the writings of Ellen White. Dr. Clive McKay, he was not a Seventh-day Adventist.
He was a secular professor of nutrition.

And notice what he said concerning the writings of a third grader. Here's what he said. In spite of the fact that the works of Mrs. Wright were written long before the advent of modern scientific nutrition, no better overall guide is available today. Amen. Friends, this is a professor at a high university talking about the writings of a third grader. Friends, God was the one that revealed these things to her. Can you say amen? How did the third grader know so much? Because she had God as her guide. And friends, as a result, National Geographic, I have this magazine right here, you can see it if you want. It ran an article, this is a secular magazine. And a few years ago, they ran an article, The Secrets of Living Longer, and they talked about three people groups that live a lot longer than the average person in the world. And of the three people groups that they showed in the article, only one was a religious group. It was the Seventh-day Adventist Church. And this secular article made it clear that the Seventh-day Adventist Church members who, because of their faith in Jesus and because of the principles of health that they apply to their lives, magnified by the writings of Ellen White, they live on average from 7 to 10 years longer than the average American. Friends, you want to add a decade to your life? God has given us the secret, the healing ministry of Christ. And friends, way back in 1864, Ellen White wrote, "Tobacco is a poison of the most deceitful and malignant kind. It is all the more dangerous because its effects upon the system are so slow and scarcely perceivable." Now, friends, this is not a surprise to us, right? But in 1864, the doctors laughed at her. They said, "You don't know what you're talking about." You know why? Because in 1864, medical doctors were actually prescribing tobacco smoke to their patients that had problems breathing. They said, "This is going to help you out." And here's a third grader saying, "No, this is wrong." She was going against the doctors. They laughed at her. And it was only, it took the world about 100 years to finally catch up to what God had already revealed. And it wasn't until 1957 that the American Heart Association concluded that smoking was not a curative, it was a causative factor in lung cancer. Once again, God's prophet was one step ahead of the world. She even predicted natural disasters. I want you to notice, in 1903, Ellen White warned that San Francisco and Oakland would be visited by the Lord because they were fast becoming like Sodom and Gomorrah. The wickedness taking place in these cities, that judgments would fall. She said that she saw this in vision. She wrote this in 1903 in a book, Last Day Events. And then in 1906, the great San Francisco earthquake took place. The city was destroyed and burnt. The prediction came true, and the prophet wept. She even predicted the American Civil War. God showed her in vision American killing other Americans. And she said that a war would take place long in its duration. And she was saying this when the politicians of her day, including President Lincoln, they were certain that there would be no war. And if there was, it would be very short. That's what the politicians were saying. But she was going against it all. She was saying, "No, God show me that there is going to be war, and it's going to be long in its duration." You see, the prophet was right, even when the specialists were saying otherwise. And there are many other things she prophesied of that has and is coming to pass. We don't have the time to go through it tonight, but I'm going to let you study it and read it for yourself. Next question. Do her writings bear good fruit? Absolutely yes. Her writings, her counsel, and her leadership has led to the fastest growing Christian denomination in the world right now. The Seventh-day Adventist Church is the fastest growing Christian denomination in the world. And it's because of our faith in Jesus, but also the principles of evangelism that she wrote in many books. Not only that, but her writings and counsel and leadership has led to the denomination that has the farthest reach, more than any other church in the world, reaching more countries with the gospel than any other church. Not only that, but her ministry has also led to the largest Protestant educational system in the world. Adventist education, largest Protestant educational system in the world. And her ministry has also led to the largest Protestant health system in the United States of America. In fact, I want you to notice some of these comparisons. In 1915, in the year that Ellen White died, this was what was taking place in the Seventh-day Adventist Church. The membership was about 100,000. We had about 37 publishing houses. 34 sanitariums, those were health institutions. There are about 70 colleges and academies, over 500 elementary schools, and her writings were translated in over 36 languages. This was
in 1915, in the year that she died. But since then, the Seventh-day Adventist

church has grown explosively in fruitfulness. We have over 71,000 churches around the world, a membership of over 17 million. We're in over 209 countries in the world. We have over 7,800 schools, over 173 hospitals and sanitariums, 14 media centers spreading the gospel through satellite, internet, and radio throughout the whole world. Publishing houses, we have over 63 around the world. And ADRA stands for Adventist Disaster and Relief Association. We've done over 1,889 projects have been funded by ADRA. Beneficiaries, over 40 million people, and over $281 million have been spent to bring relief to places that have experienced disasters, natural disasters, all around the world. Friends, I don't know about you, but that sounds like good fruit. Can you say amen? In fact, it sounds like great fruit. And friends, listen, the ministry of the Seventh Adventist Church touches people, not just spiritually, but in every single aspect of our lives. Because you know why? Jesus not only preached, he also healed people. Can you say amen? In fact, did you know right here in Kahului Seventh Adventist Church, we have one of the strongest health programs in the United States, the CHIP program. Complete Health Improvement Program. Some of you have been through it. Auntie Laura has been leading out amongst others. And friends, it's a powerful, powerful program. If you want to help reverse type 2 diabetes and start getting off medication and just living a more vibrant, healthy life, God has given us the answers through his word and through the special insight he's given to us in these last days. Can you say amen? And her counsel on family and parenting has mended many broken homes. Friends, if you're having problems in your marriage, pick up the book Adventist Home. Read it, friends. It expounds upon the principles of relationships in the Bible. Powerful book. If you're having problems with your children, pick up the book Child Guidance. Powerful book that talks about prenatal care even and how to raise our children in the fear and admonition of the Lord. And friends, even those in the world recognize a special gift has been given through the ministry of Ellen White. I want you to notice what U.S. News and World Report had to say. This was in 2009, this article they came out with. And in this article, they talked about 11 health habits that help you live to 100. And notice what one of those health habits was. They said, if you want to live to 100, live like a Seventh-day Adventist. Americans who define themselves as Seventh-day Adventists have an average life expectancy of 89, about a decade longer than the average American. One of the basic tenets of the religion is that it's important to cherish the body that's on loan from God, which means no smoking, alcohol abuse, or overindulging in sweets. Amen? Oh, some of you didn't say amen on that one. That's all right. Followers typically stick to a vegetarian diet based on fruits, vegetables, beans, nuts, and get plenty of exercise. They're also very focused on the family and community. And friends, this is exactly what the Bible teaches. And God has blessed in a very special way. Now, friends, as we close tonight, we see very clearly that both the Christian as well as the non-Christian world has benefited by the ministry of Ellen G. White. Her life and labors closed in 1915 when she died at the old, ripe age of 87 years old. Remember when she was in third grade, doctor said she only has months to live. But God preserved her life because of her faith and trust in her Savior, Jesus Christ. She's buried at the Oak Hill Cemetery in Battle Creek, Michigan. If you notice her grave, very simple, friends. She's not revered as a god or a saint, no. She was simply a messenger of the Lord. And a few weeks after she passed away, a newspaper said, she showed no spiritual pride and she sought no filthy lucre. In other words, she didn't get rich, friends. She was always sacrificing, giving of her own means, just pouring out her life for the work of Jesus. And this secular newspaper said, she lived the life and did the work of a worthy prophetess, the most admirable of the American succession. She is simply a humble servant of the Lord that loved people. She is not the spirit of prophecy, friends. The Holy Spirit is the spirit of prophecy. She was simply the recipient of a special gift. And her legacy to the world is a gift from God, a good God who wants to keep in touch with you and I in a special, intimate way in the last days. And friends, in closing, how should we respond to God's end time gift? How should we respond to that which we have heard tonight? Friends, tonight I'm not going to ask you to accept Ellen White as a prophet. But what I'm going to ask you to do is exactly what the Bible tells us to do.
Three things, friends, this is what we close with. 1 Thessalonians 5:20 and 21. Let's

Read it together, shall we? The Bible says, do not despise prophesying. Test all things. Hold on to that which is good. Three things, friends. Don't close your mind. Don't despise it. Don't write it off. Don't ignore it. Rather, number two, test it. Read it. Check it out. Compare it with the teachings of the Bible. And if it passed the test, hold on. Receive it as a gift from God. And friends, the reason why I'm not going to ask you to accept Ellen White, because it takes time to do this. It takes a personal investment of your time. But friends, let me bear my testimony tonight. I've done exactly

Across the ages, a battle has raged, unseen, yet shaping every empire, every soul. The great controversy unveils the epic struggle between Christ and Satan. A conflict began in heaven and echoes through history. From the flames of persecution to the thunder of the Reformation, from the rise of nations to the final clash of destiny, this book reveals the forces at work behind the scenes of our world. It illuminates the past and shows how historical events are fulfilled in Bible prophecy and how Bible prophecy will be fulfilled in the future. Call Good News TV now for your free copy.

0: 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I am joined today by my friends, Felicia Dattis and Andrew Abbott.
1: So look around. 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
2: In the last episode, we got introduced to one of the most important religious characters in world history and how he was called to a mission impossible.
0: As we discovered, it would have been really hard for Abram to leave his family, his friends, his home, and the familiarity and safety of his society in order to follow God wherever he would lead him. But if we think that this was the most difficult part, we are wrong. These events just composed the last few verses of chapter 11 of Genesis and the first 9 or so verses of chapter 12. The Bible contains 13 more chapters about this remarkable man and the challenges he faced after he left his home.
2: So how does Abraham's adventure unfold throughout this book? What about the promises and the challenges that he experienced? Why is Abraham's story so important for the rest of the Old Testament?
1: These are awesome questions, and we're going to see the answers for them. Join us because the investigation starts right now.

0: What does it mean for you to make a covenant with God? What does that mean to you?
1: It's agreeing with God and saying, here I am, I don't know how to do something, and I believe through your power we can accomplish something together.
2: I think a covenant with God would be a covenant along human terms with anyone. You know, just saying you're committed to whatever it is that you and God have come to terms with. I think it's important for me to know who the God is that I serve and realize that with that serving, he has all these expectations and things that when I chose him, I agreed to follow through with and kind of pursue. And so I think that covenant just means a continual pursual of what it is God's, you know, wanting me to do in my life and how he can work in that.
3: One of the most important elements of Abraham's story for the rest of the Bible is the part where he makes a covenant with God. But what is a covenant? And why was it so important? Andrew and Robert sat down with some theologians to discuss about this covenant in Abraham's life and the relevance his story might have for us today.
4: Let's talk about the covenant now that God is making with Abraham. It takes several steps along the way, and it's a very interesting story. What do you make of it?
5: I find it interesting that God takes this liar, okay, this guy who is completely imperfect, but yeah, God takes him and he makes the covenant with him, you know? He doesn't say, I'm going to wait for you till you're perfect or anything. I'm going to wait to see the characteristics in you. He just says, I'll make the covenant with you. So I find that quite interesting.
6: And,
5: you know?
6: And the covenant where, you know, he takes Abraham out and he has him look at the stars and he says, your descendants will be like the stars of the sky. That's one promise that no one can debate came to pass, because you have the entire nation of Judaism, you have the Christians consider themselves spiritual children of Abraham, and the all of the Islamic nations, they all count themselves as the members of those stars of the sky, the descendants of Abraham.
4: Right. I would say safely there's billions, in the billions.
7: That's amazing. And I think about that relationship too, because God really came to Abraham with a really high stakes promise when he made this covenant. I mean, you think about that tradition where a promise isn't just something flippantly, oh, you know, I'll meet you down at the store, I'll meet you down the street, and then, you know, it come 15 minutes later or something like that. A promise is where they're staking it on their character and they're going to follow through no matter what. I mean, they literally sawed animals in half and walked between them saying, I'm going to fulfill this, or you can do that to me, you know, basically.
5: And for them, like you were saying, a promise is absolutely your word. I mean, there's nothing else. Yes. If you go back on your word, you're no longer, it's different in our society today. Yeah. Absolutely different. Yeah.
8: Abraham is a very important turning point in the narrative of Genesis. You begin Genesis after the fall of Adam. You see how the humanity goes downward. There is sin, there is adultery, there is murder, there's a lot of problems, and God finally needs to destroy the world through a flood. Then God begins again with Noah and his family, but then after Noah and his family, we see that again humanity goes in a downward path. Through the fall of, through the Tower of Babel, which was in fact a rebellion against God. And then God brings the division of tongues and the dispersion of humanity. Then God calls Abraham in order to bless humanity. Abraham is a turning point. Abraham is called to be a helper of God's purposes for the world. And the covenant that God makes with Abraham is that God is going to use the family, the descendants, the seed of Abraham in order to bless all the families of the earth. So you see, the original relationship between God and Adam, that was a relationship of confidence, of love, of trust between God and humans, God wanted to reproduce that through Abraham's seed.

0: then her son will be our son. And that's probably the way God's gonna fulfill the promise.
1: Ishmael had 12 sons, kind of analogous to the 12 sons that Jacob had as well, the 12 tribes of Ishmael.

0: patience seems to be a common theme in the Old Testament. We see this trait appear as early as Genesis 3, where God promises Adam and Eve that he will send a rescuer who will someday break the power of sin and death. And God gives Abraham an amazing promise as well. Waiting is often difficult, especially when the stakes of the expected event are very high. And for Abraham, he desperately wanted a son who could inherit the promises and blessings of his family. And unfortunately, this desperation led to some rash decisions.
1: That God gave a promise to Abraham, and the promise was that he was going to be the father of many nations through Sarah, his wife. Now, Abraham had an episode before in which he tried to look for an alternative venue, also counseled by his own wife, and says, you know, there's a common practice here in our families, as you know it, that the sons of a slave are our sons. Now, I can't bear a child, Abraham. Why don't you come lay down with my slave, Hagar, and then her son will be our son. And that's probably the way God's going to fulfill the promise. Because I can't bear a child. You're really old, and you're being so old, even if she becomes pregnant, that will be a miracle as well. So he goes to an alternative venue, and then it ends up being a disaster.
0: I'm here in the library, and we have another exciting piece of information that we're gonna plop down into the story of Abraham today. And this time, we're looking specifically at the story of Ishmael. And it's interesting how this whole story starts out, because originally, Sarah comes up with the plan for Abraham to go into Hagar, her handmaid, and Hagar is the one she wants to bear the heir for her and Abraham. And this is a cultural thing back then. But things start going downhill very quickly following that. The family dynamics just fall apart. Hagar starts thinking that she is on a par with Sarah. Sarah lashes back by punishing her. And right after that, Hagar flees into the wilderness after she's had this confrontation, this punishment that Sarah has been heaping upon her for her perceived arrogance. And it's at that point where she meets the angel of the Lord with a message from God for her at this time, saying, Hagar, you will be the mother of a son. You will name him Ishmael. This is a divine name that God is giving to this son. And his descendants will be as numerous as the stars of heaven, a promise very similar to the one given to Abraham and the one that was promised to Isaac in Genesis. And those circumstances are significant, because it turns out that even though things got stickier along the way, even though when Ishmael was born, he was originally considered the heir, but then Isaac came along, then there was a confrontation between those two sides of the family. God was still working behind the scenes in bringing about not only a great result for Isaac and for the Israelite nation that would come from his bloodline later on, but also in the case of Ishmael as well. And we could see as history panned out following that there were definitely many nations that proceeded from Ishmael's bloodline. In fact, this is really cool. Ishmael had 12 sons, kind of analogous to the 12 sons that Jacob had as well, the 12 tribes of Ishmael. And when we look at the genealogies, the traditional Arab genealogies that we have today, there are two main characters in this story, Kedar and Nebaioth, who were the two main sons of Ishmael, through whose bloodline many of the Arabian nations that we see today came from. So it's interesting, even though God saw that this wasn't his original plan, even though he saw that this was a plan that was a deviation from what he originally intended, and there was wrongdoing on both sides, there was misunderstanding, there were problems, God was still working in that situation to bring about

0: a result that brought glory to his name.
1: Ishmael is not plan A.
2: Yeah.
1: We get that impression at least.
2: Yeah.
1: So in the midst of that covenant promise, what were some of the steps that happened along in the life of Ishmael and Isaac that furthered that promise and actually saw the realization of that covenant?
2: As you know, there is three covenants in the Bible.

0: made with Abraham. Mm-hmm. And well, I would say three passages. The first passage that we have is Genesis 12. Mm. And it's the promise that he will provide a land to him. He will be have many children. Mm-hmm. And he will have like the descendant. So the concept at the end, he has some problem. He has some doubt. And at that point, he realized, maybe God is not going to fulfill the promise.
1: So there's doubt coming into the
0: picture
1: here.
0: So he found a way. Huh. A way. Maybe God is using another way. It's not a miracle. Uh-huh. It can be natural. So that's why he decided to talk with Hagar and have a son with him, mm-hmm. with her. But later on, we know that the covenant was also include Sarah, because God said, okay, where is Sarah? He's asking about Sarah. Hmm. And then at that point, he realized, he said, she's the one. She's the one. It's not you, Abraham, that is going to have the son. It's she that is going to have it.
2: Then eventually, Sarah conceived Isaac. And now Abraham is sure that he is the son of the promise, because it involved him and it involved Sarah. So much that if you think about it, that Abraham was not necessarily monogamous by choice. I mean, everybody in the ancient Near East have several wives. It was common practice. And it was not considered to be wrong or adultery. I mean, you think about other patriarchs who, no, you think about Jacob, you think about other biblical characters who have several wives, and they're never accused of being adulterers, because they were following traditionally common practices in the ancient Near East, which still, by the way, is the case today as well.
0: Maybe Abraham said, okay, God, this is the way that today we behave. That's our culture, our way. So probably you are using culture to fulfill your promise. And God said, no, I'm not going to use culture. I'm going to use my power. And I believe that today we do the same thing. We want to use culture to put God like in a box. And because of that, we show faith in our surrounding, not in God's power.
2: Abraham, after Sarah conceived Isaac, Abraham never gets involved with another woman, not until after Sarah died. Then after Sarah died, the Bible tells us that Abraham had many concubines. But why not before? Seems to me that the reason why he doesn't do it before is precisely because the promise is going to be through Sarah and only Sarah. So he's trying to avoid any other deviation from God's plan.
3: And then God tells him, well, now that you've got Isaac, go and kill him.
2: God is telling him, if you believe me enough, if you love me enough, if you really think I am God, are you even willing to sacrifice the same promise that I made to you?

0: If you thought your life was dramatic, experience Abraham's life. He really had some tough choices to make, some really exciting experiences. We can learn a lot from Abraham, stepping out in faith, not knowing where the journey is going to take us, but trusting that God knows what is best and He knows where He's leading us to. What about us? Do we have the power to do the same thing? To give to God something that we hold dear to us? What challenges in your life have helped you to build your connection with God?
1: Challenges in my life would be probably financial as well as spiritual challenges. Mm-hmm. I knew that if I didn't come to Andrews, my faith would be a little bit shaky because mm-hmm. I would have gone to any other university.
2: You know, probably even most recently just coming here to seminary, that was, you know, stepping away from a church that I was this happy at, moving, transitioning into a life with less money, less opportunities and things, and having to do schoolwork and that kind of stuff.
3: When I was in academy, I would go canvassing on Sundays, and so for me, I had to rely on God a lot for knowing what the people's specific needs were, because I'd meet like people I'd never met before, so I'd have to like pray that like God would help me know what books to show them or what to say in order to get them what they needed.
4: I'm coming from Namibia, which is in Southern Africa, mm-hmm. but once you're here, you have to, you know,

0: figure out stuff on your own, and you tend to rely on God a lot more than you would when you were younger.
1: We think of Abraham as an incredible example of a man of faith, but we must not forget that he was also a human being like you and me. Doubts, love for his children, struggles with neighbors and governments, the uncertainty of life, all were a very real part of his experience, just as it is for us. Abraham's spiritual journey was one of growth over time, buoyed by experiences, some good, some bad. A person doesn't often reach spiritual maturity instantaneously. Abraham was no different, and there was one more experience that would challenge his faith in the promise of God.
2: Now let's move on to our final topic, and that's the challenges that Abraham faced. What are some of those challenges that you can think of that Abraham faced, and how did he face them?
3: Yeah, I mean, the big one is just how he's dealing with this covenant that God has made with him. I mean, God's told him, your descendants are going to be like the sand of the sea, the stars of the sky. And he has no children, for one thing. So there's a big like biological hurdle he's got to get past here.
4: Yeah.
3: And you know, eventually, of course, Isaac is born and Ishmael and all that comes to pass. And then God tells him, well, now that you've got Isaac, go and kill him.
2: another big challenge. You know,
3: sacrifice him to me. And to put this again into the context of Abraham's mind, he's coming from Ur, where child sacrifice was the norm.
5: Yeah, it's common.
3: And so now he's got this God who's asking for the same thing that the gods he left behind is asking him for.
4: Mm-hmm.
3: And so this is like this big, like, this is this big moment for him. He's like, is this God? It's like my biggest fear of who this God is, I have to face it now.
5: It's interesting that you say that, you know, because for me, when I read scripture early on, from Genesis 10 to, let's say, you know, 20, 27, I'm seeing this fragile guy who struggles with faith and doubt.
4: Okay.
5: But yet that's not what the picture that Hebrews says. Paul painted in the book of Hebrews. The book of Hebrews says that Abraham had the faith enough in God that if he sacrificed his son, he would resurrect him back to life.
4: Mm-hmm.
5: I mean, and it goes back again to knowing this God. He must have known something about God.
2: Yeah. Well, he even says, you know, wait here to the service.
5: We
2: will go to do what?
5: Right.
2: We will go to worship.
5: That's right.
2: And we will return.
5: That's right.
4: Wow.
2: So he must have known.
5: He must
2: incredible.
5: Know something.
3: I mean, what he has is he has God telling him to sacrifice Isaac, and he has God telling him, I will make of you a great nation. It says some way he's going to make both of these work.
4: Yeah.
6: Why was Abraham sacrificing? Well, think about it. First, the practice of sacrificing your own son. It was a practice that was abhorrent for God. Then second, you have the issue that God gave a promise to Abraham, and the promise was that he was going to be the father of many nations through Sarah, his wife. So God is telling him, if you believe me enough, if you love me enough, if you really think I am God, are you even willing to sacrifice the same promise that I made to you? And in addition to that, you can imagine the dilemma that Abraham had by having to kill his own son.
7: Abram would have had to have decided in his own mind what God, his God, what Yahweh was really like. Was God asking, really asking him to sacrifice his own son? And I think that is a challenge that the youth today have to decide. What is God really like? Is my God capricious? Or is my God asking me to do something different?
8: God's purposes for the world through Abraham could be accomplished only through Abraham's trust, confidence, faith. And Abraham didn't show faith, confidence in his life. From the very beginning, you see that Abraham sometimes lies, sometimes does not trust in God, finds other ways in which to do things that were not done properly. That these things showed that he lacked confidence. It is until Abraham goes to Mount Moriah and

0: he is willing to sacrifice his son, Isaac, that God says, I know now, I understand, I see that you have confidence. And then he confirms the promise. And this covenant between God and Abraham is confirmed through an oath that God is going to bless the nations through his son. And Isaac is just a symbol of the son of Abraham, which is Jesus. In Galatians 3, we say that Jesus is the seed of Abraham, through whom God blesses the whole humanity. So Abraham is a turning point in the history of humanity itself.
1: Our problem today, sometimes I think, is we like to debate a lot. We like to interpret a lot. We like to discuss a lot. But we are very little when it comes to following what God says. Am I willing to trust God completely? Am I willing to follow what He says, regardless of what it means to me? Am I willing to trust God even above His own promises, above my own conceptions, above my own comfort zone? Am I willing to trust God? And am I willing to follow exactly what He says?
2: I can't imagine receiving such a message from God and then having the faith to trust and obey.
3: Abraham's story teaches us some key points about faith in God. Patience is an important expression of our trust in God. God's timing may not always make sense to us, but learning to wait on Him instead of jumping ahead with our own agendas will keep us on track. Abraham received an amazing promise from God, a pledge that he would father the nations. But he found out that this promise from God rested on God's power, not on his own strength.
4: Remember, you can be a part of this exciting journey by connecting with us on Facebook, facebook.com/InsideTheBible. Also, invite your family and your friends to join us on this journey.
2: Abraham made mistakes, but he definitely made the right choice in the biggest challenge of his entire life. However, as the pages turn in the Bible, we quickly come across another great historical patriarch, one that failed God and his family and had to run for his life, leaving him lonely and feeling abandoned. I bet there is someone watching right now who can identify with this sort of story. So how can God take someone in that situation and turn it into a positive? Join us in our next episode in our search for answers as we go inside the Bible.

0: The story starts by him being classified as a liar.
1: Wow, this is like the home of God. This is the house of God. Mm-hmm. And I feel comfortable here.
2: Have you ever wrestled with God?
3: I would say I'm wrestling with God right now.
4: He was a follower of God, but this is where he goes to becoming a patriarch.
0: Once you come to the face of God, there's no other outcome possible.

Every episode of Go Healthy for Good is packed full of up-to-date information from medical experts. 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You're curious about how the brain works or want to know more about healthy eating? Perhaps you need motivation to make those healthy choices. 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

0: Some people are so afraid to die that they never begin to live.
1: Every man must do two things alone. He must do his own believing and his own dying.
0: Death is not a period, but a comma in the story of life.
1: He will wipe every tear from their eyes. There will be no more death or mourning or crying or pain, for the old order of things has passed away.

Welcome to a very special presentation of Creationscapes, an amazing journey through nature's wonderland. This program will soothe your soul and transport you to a place of peace and tranquility. The images and music blend together to create an incredible emotional connection. So many people have connected to these beautiful images and music in a very personal way. 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There is nothing humanly made that is greater than the awesome splendor of God's creation. Our feature program from Creationscapes.

You're watching Creationscapes, an amazing journey through nature's wonderland. This program will soothe your soul and transport you to a place of peace and tranquility. There is nothing humanly made that is greater than the awesome splendor of God's creation.

Thank you for watching Creationscapes, an amazing journey through nature's wonderland. There is nothing humanly made that is greater than the awesome splendor of God.

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0: Oh, babe. Oh, I'm so excited. We're getting ready to go, but I need to get some new shoes. And these shoes are cute. What do you think about these?
1: They're all right.
0: Yeah, I like them.
1: Okay.
0: Yeah, I'm gonna
1: go. They're okay.
0: They're okay. Okay. They're like $25.
1: Okay.
0: Okay. Yeah. Oh my goodness. Like, is he serious? Like, I'm trying to save him money, and now he wants to act like he doesn't like the shoe. Like, I don't have good style or something. Oh my goodness. Anyway. Yeah, babe. So you don't seem like you like the shoe.
1: So are you getting the shoes because they're $25? Or are you getting the shoes because you like the way the shoes look?
0: I like the shoe. I like the shoe, babe. It fits nice. It's cute. And yes, I am buying them because they're cheap, okay?
1: She's really getting the shoes because they're $25, but the shoes are ugly.
0: Okay, listen. I'm picking up on something like you don't like the shoe, right? So guess what? What I'm gonna do, I'm gonna go ahead and I'm gonna put the shoe back. How about that?
1: That would be a good thing because there's another pair of shoes that I saw down there that looked a little bit better on you. And they're a little bit more than $25, but it doesn't really matter how much they cost. What's important is that they look nice and they're comfortable,
0: Oh, but
1: right?
0: I don't like the shoe though. You know what? I'm not gonna go there. I'm gonna leave it alone. I'm gonna go ahead and get the shoe that he said he wants because I don't have time for this. Okay, you know what? Fine. Let's go get the
1: Wait,
0: shoe.
1: wait, wait, wait, wait. You can get the $25 pair of shoes if you want. That's up to you. So I'm out of this. Those shoes are ugly. I don't want to be near her in them. But if that's what you want, go right ahead, sweetheart.
0: All right then.
1: All right.

0: Hello and welcome to When We Talk. I'm Stephen Conway and this is my wife, Tamara.
1: Hey, hey, hey.
0: We're so glad that you've joined us because when we talk, we process.
1: Yes, we do. And when we talk, we enjoy ourselves.
0: And when we talk, we grow.
1: Yes. And listen, most importantly, when we talk, we heal.
0: We heal.
1: Yes.
0: We heal. Yeah. But when we don't talk, we experience a conflict hangover.
1: Oh, my goodness.
0: Today's show is about avoiding the conflict hangover.
1: Yeah.
0: Avoiding what happens when we don't talk.
1: Yes.
0: Or maybe we do talk, but we don't really share.
1: Really share what's
0: what
1: on
0: it
1: our
0: is
1: mind.
0: That's on our hearts and on our minds. That's that's what you just seen. This was a real life event. This was a skit, but you know, like, you know how sometimes on the tagline, the events that you have just seen. Or a portrayal of real life
1: events. Real life events.
0: Right?
1: That is our

0: our life,
1: yes,
0: right?
1: We absolutely.
0: Just recently, literally, we just had that experience, so.
1: Yeah.
0: Yeah, yeah.
1: So we try to, because we don't want to get into an argument,
0: mm-hmm.
1: we try to avoid mm-hmm. saying what we really think
0: mm-hmm.
1: about a situation,
0: mm-hmm.
1: And we think that that's going to help,
0: mm-hmm.
1: but does that really help?
0: No, it does not help, and oftentimes it's based on perception. Right? We perceive that we're headed in the direction of an argument, or we think this is what's going to happen. And so we begin to do that word of the day. Let's just let it be there. Sabotage. Mm-hmm. Right? That's our word of the day. Okay? And it just doesn't help.
1: Yeah. So we're destroying our own attempt at a healthy,
0: yeah.
1: at a healthy relationship. So go ahead, babe.
0: So at the root of that, sweetheart, when it comes to people avoiding conflict, why do they do that? Why do we do it?
1: Man, there's a lot of reasons. I think one reason is, like, for instance, me, the house I grew up in, mm-hmm. there was a lot of conflict. There was, you know, just all types of stuff going on.
0: Yeah.
1: And so I just decided I'm not going to do that.
0: Mm.
1: I don't want to raise my voice. I don't want to call anybody out of their name. I don't want to argue. I don't want to fight. I don't want to do that.
0: Mm-hmm.
1: And so this is kind of something that I decided based on the home I grew up in
0: mm-hmm.
1: that I didn't want.
0: Yeah. And sometimes it could be the opposite. It may be because of that, which I'm familiar with growing up in my house as well. But sometimes there came a point in our home where people didn't communicate at all. Right? And so there was no resolving of any conflict.
1: Mm.
0: And so, you know, some people could say, well, I would rather have the conflict than not. But, you know, our perceptions of what conflict is varies from person to person.
1: Yeah. And I also, another one, I remember we were having a conversation with a couple, and I can't remember which one, but someone said, man, I never saw my parents
0: mm-hmm.
1: have a disagreement.
0: Yeah.
1: And so I remember you and I looked at each other like, you never what? No. Like, I never saw my parents have a disagreement.
0: Yeah.
1: Now, what that doesn't mean
0: mm-hmm.
1: is it doesn't mean that the parents never disagreed.
0: Hmm.
1: What it means is that they never disagreed in front of their children.
0: Mm.
1: And I'll go out on a limb and say that those parents probably thought, you know, man, we're doing a wonderful job because
0: yeah.
1: we want, you know, our children to have this perception of unity and whatnot. However, what happened is
0: mm-hmm.
1: that their children never learned how to resolve disagreements
0: mm.
1: because they never seen their parents dissolve a disagreement
0: mm-hmm.
1: or work through a disagreement with one another.
0: So we think that we're doing a service, right, by making it a point, perhaps in our homes or maybe on our jobs even. You think that mm-hmm. happens when people are at work? They're like, you know what, I'm not going to put up a fuss. I'm not going to say anything, right? But behind the scenes, it's like, yeah, I don't really like what, you
1: yeah,
0: know?
1: Yeah. And the other one is, of course, I want to be like Jesus. So I will crucify self.
0: Oh, yeah.
1: And I will not say what this person is doing that's destroying all of the team's ability to accomplish art. But I'm being like Jesus.
0: Taking shots, huh?
1: And really, you're not being like Jesus
0: mm.
1: because, you know, there's this thing called passive aggressiveness.
0: Yes.
1: You know, that's another word for the day. But passive aggressive, the passive is I never really come out and say.
0: Mm-hmm.
1: The aggressive part is there's a sense of frustration
0: yeah.
1: or just uncomfort.
0: Mm-hmm.
1: with what's going on.
0: Mm-hmm.
1: And I communicate my displeasure through maybe slamming the door hard
0: mm.
1: or huffing or
0: making
1: turning,
0: some type
1: rolling
0: of noise,
1: my eyes.
0: Grunting.
1: Yeah, all of those things,
0: yeah.
1: all of those things can come across with the passive aggressive. So
0: yeah.
1: there's, I guess we can say this. Sometimes many of us have good intentions
0: mm-hmm.
1: when we are avoiding conflict.
0: Yeah.
1: But it doesn't always turn out the way that we expect it to.
0: Now, when we talk about the word conflict, the word just brings up images in our mind, right? I know for me, in times past, it did. You know, when I thought about conflict, I thought about war. When I thought about conflict, I thought about fighting. What are some images that come up in your mind when you would hear conflict in the past?
1: Well, there's this book called, in Spanish, El Gran Conflicto, right? In English, The Great Controversy.
0: Yeah.
1: There's this book, and so it, you know, it's like, well, I don't want to do that.
0: Yeah.
1: Right?
0: I don't want to do that.
1: That couldn't be good. good thing at all. Mm-hmm. So those are at least some of the images, or, you know, just as you said, people warring, fighting, mm-hmm. a contest even.
0: It took me some time

0: in life, growing and healing, as we talked about in previous segments, that I realized that actually the word conflict has been given a bad rap.
1: It has.
0: Right?
1: It has.
0: It's, in fact, here's a definition, right? A definition, it says, a serious disagreement that can be protracted over a period of time.
1: Mm.
0: Okay? And, you know, we can be often raised or conditioned, you know, to avoid it and stay away from it at all costs. But can you really avoid conflict? Do you think so?
1: Yeah, that's an interesting question. Perhaps you can avoid conflict, but you can't avoid the fallout of avoiding the conflict.
0: Mm,
1: right?
0: Mm.
1: So there's always going to be, you know, yeah, we haven't talked to Uncle Bob in 30 years. There's always going to be that.
0: Yeah.
1: And it's like, well, I don't know. My mom and her aunt, they just don't talk to one another. And so I really never got to know that side of my family.
0: Wow.
1: So while we may avoid the conflict, we don't avoid the fallout that comes from the conflict.
0: Wow. And again, most of us, we bring to the table these ideas of what we think conflict is, the yelling, the screaming, and so forth and so on. But it actually really is a part of one of the things, at least I believe, that God uses to help us to mature and to help us to grow. And so to avoid conflict is avoiding that process, do you think?
1: Yeah, it is. It is. And so is when we talk.
0: Yeah.
1: When we avoid conflict, we're avoiding talking.
0: Mm.
1: We're avoiding the sharing.
0: Mm-hmm.
1: You know, that's what communication, the Latin word communicare means to share.
0: Communicare, that sounds,
1: Yeah, it's just, don't worry about it. It just means to share.
0: Okay.
1: It just means to share in the public what had been private.
0: Mm.
1: And so when we talk, that's what we do. But when we're avoiding conflict, we are avoiding the conversation that deals with this uncomfortable topic. And so we're not really sharing what our thoughts and our feelings are about a particular thing or person. So
0: that keeps coming up, right? This conversation about emotions and thoughts and feelings, right? Discussion. There's something that's needed, right? When we talk, there are things that are important in the process, especially when dealing with conflict, right?
1: Mm-hmm.
0: Because what happens when we have conflict, there tends to be misunderstanding, right? We are missing one another. I'm trying to explain or share something, and maybe my words are not matching with my actions, and so people can get confused. But I'm imagining that in order to have healthy, because that's what we want to have, right?
1: Absolutely.
0: Healthy conflict, that words are a part of that and being able to express that. But when we don't have a foundation, that can make it difficult.
1: Yeah, it does. And this is something that you and I, we talk a lot about. We talk about having an emotional vocabulary.
0: Mm.
1: We talk about being able to articulate what it is that's actually that we are feeling, that we are experiencing, so that we can share that with the other person. So many times, and maybe I'm jumping ahead, you let me know, but so many times we can, you mentioned healthy conflict, we can destroy the potential for healthy conflict just because of the words that we use.
0: Mm.
1: So for instance, I can say, well, you know, if you hadn't have done this, then when you did X, Y, and Z, it made me so forth and so on.
0: Yeah.
1: Well, immediately when I'm using that type of language, you're going to become defensive because I'm accusing you of doing something.
0: Mm.
1: But there's a different way and a different different words that I can use.
0: Yeah.
1: Part of that is taking responsibility. That was a, you know, a word of the day for one of the other programs on When We Talk. But when I take personal responsibility, then I can say, you know, when this happened, I felt.
0: Yeah. I felt.
1: So wait.
0: So you mean to tell me you didn't, you made me?
1: No.
0: Like,
1: no,
0: you made me feel.
1: No, that's not what I'm saying. I'm not saying you made me feel. I'm not saying you intentionally did. I'm not saying you planned to get up and let me destroy his day. None of that. Mm. None of that at all.
0: Yeah.
1: But what I'm doing is I'm taking personal responsibility and I'm merely sharing what my response was to an in terms of emotionally, how I felt without the accusation, which frees you to be able to then comment on what your intentions were and so forth and so on.
0: Mm-hmm.
1: And it's one of the unused tools that can have us to experience healthy conflict.
0: Something you just said that's really powerful, which is, again, this idea of words and understanding. It took me a while But I eventually got to a place where I understood

0: understood that there are words that mean things to you that don't mean the same thing to me.
1: Absolutely.
0: Now, we had experience in the beginning stages of our marriage where I remember we were having a conversation and we were just laughing and talking. And I was like, oh, Stephen, I'm not going to say the word because I don't know if I'm going to say the word on here, right? It's not a derogatory word, but, it was a word that you all don't use, mm-hmm. right? It's another word.

0: That meant something completely different than it meant in your home.
1: Yes.
0: It was almost like a swear word.
1: Yeah.
0: Right? In my home, it's like, yeah, you don't do that, it's disrespectful, so forth and so on. But in your home, that's, you know, you guys just threw that thing around like a football or baseball or softball.
1: Yeah.
0: It was normative for you, but yeah, it was not for me.
1: And I remember in that moment when we had that interaction, like, your whole countenance changed and it just threw me off. And I was like, what's his problem, right? And it wasn't until you explained that to me that that was the first time that I understood the power of how words mean different things to different people,
0: mm-hmm,
1: right?
0: Mm-hmm.
1: And so when you're having conflict, you can not, you, it can completely go over your head that you're actually having this issue with this person because of a word. And you will be battling, but you will never address it because you don't associate it with that.
0: Mm-hmm.
1: Definitions and what, and listen, even culturally, I believe that can happen to people sometimes, right? Certain words and certain phrases and certain cultures that can be offensive or cause just this uproar. And we're like, I don't understand what's wrong with this person.
0: Yeah.
1: What's the big deal?
0: And this is the importance when we talk of not just talking, but also listening.
1: Ooh.
0: And when we talk, it's important not to just talk about surface things, but it's also important that we talk in a way that allows the opening of our hearts, vulnerability, and also that allows vulnerability on your part. It is, it, people are like books, right?
1: Mm-hmm.
0: And when you are talking, I'm listening to you, and I am quite literally, I am going through the pages of your life. As you're talking, you're sharing with me, and I, it's like reading a book, experiencing a great book, right? And that's why we have to listen. We have to listen. And when we listen to one another, we have the opportunity to learn about. And that's what can affect the type of words we choose to use.
1: Yeah.
0: Because, oh, I know this is a sensitive area. Oh, I know that this is something. And so I can be aware of those things as we're talking.
1: Now, I don't know about you, but, you know, learning in our relationship, I got really good at listening sorta.
0: Okay, explain that.
1: So listening sorta is like, I'm here with you, I'm looking at you, you know, but in the back of my mind, I'm calculating of what I'm gonna say next, right? Is that actually really helping in conflict?
0: No, it's not. I would refer to that as defensive listening.
1: Mm.
0: So you are listening, but you aren't.
1: Uh-huh.
0: What you're listening for is the rebuttal.
1: Yes.
0: You know, how can I undermine his argument?
1: Yeah.
0: How can I how can I beat him? Or how can I win?
1: Yeah.
0: Right? How can I pin him to the mat?
1: Mm.
0: Right? And when you're listening just to win, you're not really listening.
1: Mm.
0: Your focus is not on hearing the other person's heart, but your focus is on winning, right?
1: And that's funny you bring that up because you would think winning would be enough, right? That it would feel great, but it's not. I remember being in situations like that where you walk away from a conversation and you've won, but you feel even worse.
0: Mm-hmm.
1: Or your relationship has been kind of like brought further apart.
0: Mm-hmm.
1: Or severed. And so you may feel good at that moment that the argument, you made your point. However, the relationship is what you want to be able to reconcile, right?
0: Right.
1: And that's the most important thing when we're having conflict. The goal is not to separate. Again, we understand in some circumstances you have to, right? Depending on what the conflict is. But the goal of conflict, the blessing, should I say, of conflict is coming to a resolution.
0: Right.
1: Yeah.
0: There's a passage of scripture that comes to mind. 1 Corinthians chapter 10, verse 31. Whether therefore you eat or whether you drink or whether you argue, I added that. That's the Conway translation.
1: Yes.
0: Or whether you engage in conflict or whatever you do. Do it all to the glory of God. And
1: Wait. So you're saying that even in conflict, we can give God glory.
0: Yes.
1: That's completely countercultural.
0: It is.
1: For a lot of us.
0: It is. And the reason why is because we're trying to pin one another.
1: Mm.
0: We're trying to win.
1: Mm.
0: We're trying to be right.
1: Mm-hmm.
0: Now raise your hand if you'd like to be right. Okay, yes. So, but having conflict to the glory of God,
1: yeah,
0: it puts aside being right. What's most important is not that I'm right. Mm-hmm. What's most important is not that I win. What's most important is that God is glorified.

0: God, even through this uncomfortable conflict that you and I are walking through.
1: Isn't that what Jesus did? You know, the King of Kings and the Lord of Lords, even His disciples expected that He would come and take the crown, right? That's what they were looking for, but that's not what He did. He came in this conflict on this earth and He humbled Himself and gave His life, right, in order to win the conflict.
0: That's interesting. It appeared that He lost, but ultimately, He was victorious. His quote-unquote loss was the, you know, it was the linchpin of His victory. And so I think that's important. In conflict, sometimes, and you mentioned it earlier, when we think, oh, I've won, I'm right, what actually ends up is we lose, right? But it reminds me of another passage of Scripture. If any man would save his life, he must lose it, right? And so we must be willing to experience what may seem like a loss because I don't get to say the last word. Any of you been there? You know you need to be quiet. You know your lips need to stop moving. You know you should not say one more word, but you cannot help it. You are just moved from deep within and you have to say it. And you say it, and the moment it comes out of your lips, you know you should not have done it. And you know that the next 2 weeks you're gonna be digging yourself out of a hole, but you just had to say it. No, you actually really didn't have to say it. So you won, or it felt like you won in the moment, but the victory was turned into mourning, into defeat, extremely, extremely swiftly.
1: Wow, that's heavy. I know that there's so many different types of conflicts. You know, one of the areas that I'm growing in, you know, we have children. And, you know, there I grew up in a home where, you know, as parents, parents are always right. Right? And you don't question and you don't talk back, right? Because to even actually question was talking back. To even actually express yourself was talking back. And so I know in a lot of cultural contexts that is the case. And I know how frustrated I was as a young person, you know, wanting to be able to raise my hand and say, hey, you know, this hurt me, or I don't like this, or I don't, you know, agree with this. And so I'm learning now as a parent, because the truth is, by beholding, you become changed. I know that in the beginning stages of parenting for me, I brought that into my parenting style, but I realized that it doesn't work, right? My child suppressing, you know, their thoughts or their feelings. Now, don't get me wrong now, right? There's a level of disrespect that I'm not going to, you know, deal with. However, it's not true to say that someone sharing what's on their heart is disrespectful.
0: Just because it conflicts with...
1: With what?
0: With what you think or with what your perception are. And this is... This is a powerful thought for our friends, those who have children or grandchildren. Would you rather listen to your children in the immediate sense? Or would you rather live out a life where your children and grandchildren exhibit resentment and bitterness towards you? And you're like, I don't understand why they don't want to be around me. I don't understand why they don't want to...
1: We're always in conflict.
0: Yeah, like, what is it? And the reason is that they were never allowed to really share, right? And as a result, that pent up frustration and bitterness and so forth and so on. I don't know about our friends, but I would much rather experience the uncomfort of, or the discomfort of a an in-person conversation now so that we can move beyond that and have healthy conversation moving forward.
1: What do you think is the reason why? We as parents, or maybe maybe you're a boss, because it doesn't just happen in the home. Maybe there's workplaces where there are people who at all costs will avoid conflict, and so they use their positions as a place to where they won't allow people to confront them, right? And what do you think is the underlying root of that avoidance?
0: Yeah, well, it could be many things, but we were talking about being right and winning. If I'm coming from a perspective where I've never been right, and I feel like I've always been on the losing end. Then, but now I'm in a position where my position as a parent or as a supervisor enables me to be right and enables me to get those wins, that I'm now using my relationships and I'm using my job as a place that is going to do things for me in life that, you know, I feel like I missed out on. Mm-hmm. So, people.

0: people are not always conscious of those things, yeah. unfortunately.
1: Yeah.
0: Sometimes people are conscious and they don't care. Look, I'm going to be right. If anybody's going to lose anything, it's not going to be me.
1: Yeah. I think that it's such a huge, it's such an important topic. Because the ultimate goal is that conflict prevents us from being able to have success. Conflict and not having the conflict doesn't prevent us. Yeah. Not rightly being able to process through the conflict, because conflict is a part of life, right?
0: Yeah.
1: We can't avoid it. It is a part of what matures us and helps us to grow. But when we refuse to engage in the conflict in the right way, in a way that glorifies God, it prevents us from being able to have success in our families. It prevents us from being able to have success on our jobs, to complete missions, mm-hmm. to complete projects, and things of that nature.
0: Yeah, man, this is a... Man, we could say so much more about this. I've noticed that in a church context, this is, and I would, you know, imagine in other work contexts as well, it's extremely challenging to engage in conflict because, as we suggested earlier, there's this, you know, this idea that I have to be a Christian. Mm. And a Christian doesn't disagree. A Christian doesn't hold people accountable. A Christian doesn't do assessment on whether a person has done a good job or not. Mm-hmm. So we end up with mediocrity. Instead of excellence, all because we are fearful of engaging in healthy conflict.
1: Confronting it. Yeah. Mm-hmm. Wow, it's so powerful. Listen, you don't have to be afraid because God is with you in the conflict.
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0: In Joshua chapter 22, the Bible gives a wonderful illustration of the benefits of when we talk. Some of the tribes were on one side of the Jordan, and they decided that they were going to build an altar. Well, the tribes on the other side of the Jordan got word about the construction of this altar, and they prepared themselves for war. And they march, they cross the Jordan, and they meet up with their brethren, and you can read about it there in Joshua 22. There is an exchange. Why have you set your hearts to rebel against the Lord? After all we've been through and so forth and so on, they pour their hearts out to their brethren, appealing to them not to do this great sin. And then the response. The response is, oh, this altar is not so that we can rebel against the Lord. This altar is a reminder to our children that even though we're on this side of Jordan, we belong to the rest of the people of God who are on the other side of the Jordan, lest our children should ever forget. This is a powerful illustration, my friends, because war is literally avoided when we talk. The conflict could have been far worse, but it was ultimately a misunderstanding. So many of our conflicts are just that, misunderstandings, because one or both or several of us have not shared what is really going on in our hearts. We want to encourage you today, do not avoid conflict. Allow God to be glorified through conflict. Share, open your hearts, because when we talk, by the grace of God, we heal.

Hello, dear friends. The Lord mightily blesses 3AB and Russia in our spreading the gospel among the Russian-speaking people of the world. The Bible in the 21st century, Is Everything Okay With Me, Movement is Life, Eat Healthy, Exercising Plus, and some others are our most recent programs. They are taped on the LED panel, which we have due to the vision of 3AB President Greg Morricone. We praise the Lord.

0: God for all our accomplishments and have a big request to you. 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
1: In the beginning was the Word, and the Word was with God, and the Word was God. He was in the beginning with God. All things were made through Him, and without Him nothing was made that was made. In Him was life, and the life was the light of men. And the light shines in the darkness, and the darkness did not comprehend it. John 1, 1 through 5.
2: 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Did you know that breakfast is the most important meal of the day? 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The timing of our meals is very important. In this program, my mom will share what a nutritious breakfast includes and how eating the best foods at the best times is beneficial for our health.
3: Welcome again to our series on Enjoy Healthy Eating. And remember, healthy eating on a plant-based diet adds years to your life. My topic today is breakfast, the most important meal of the day. So I have my husband here as well, Mark, because he always eats a good, nutritious breakfast. So we want you to eat the best foods at the best times. And scientific breakthroughs prove when it comes to nutrition, timing is very important. When you eat is as essential as what you eat for maintaining an ideal weight and preventing some diseases and living an energetic, longer, happier life. So establish regular meal times. 2 meals a day or 3 with nothing between to allow adequate time between the meals to give your body the opportunity to properly digest the food from the previous meal. So breakfast, my friends, breaks the fast of the night, and now your body is ready for a good meal. But many people have been fasting for approximately 12 to 13 hours from the evening meal until breakfast. So breakfast is the best time to get the most food for the day. In fact, Harvard Health Publishing from Harvard Medical School says, if we miss the day's first meal, notes David Ludwig, a nutrition expert at Harvard's affiliated Children's Hospital in Boston, we may start tapping our energy reserves, including what's stored in our muscle. In addition to making us feel tired, missing breakfast is likely to increase the temptation to reach for an unhealthy pick-me-up snack later and to overeat in general. And so, Councils on Diets and Foods says this, at breakfast time, the stomach is in a better condition to take care of more food than at the second or third meal of the day. The habit of eating a sparing breakfast and a large dinner is wrong. In other words, not the best. So make your breakfast correspond more nearly to the heartiest meal of the day. And so skipping breakfast is not the wisest, my friends, but many Americans skip the most important meal of the day. But studies show that more than half of Americans, 53%, skip breakfast. What are the basic reasons why many Americans skip breakfast? Well, they feel too rushed. So maybe it's a good idea to prepare as much as you can the night before, because they say they have no time and it's inconvenient and they feel too tired and not even hungry. But maybe they're not hungry because they ate too much the night before. and some people even

0: skip breakfast because they desire to lose weight, but this isn't the best meal to skip to lose weight. But what is the typical breakfast for many Americans? Well, of the 47% of Americans who do eat breakfast, their breakfast comprises of eggs and bacon and boxed sugar cereal and donuts and muffins, and usually washed down with a cup of coffee. No wonder there is a large increase in the killer diseases. But what is America's largest consumed breakfast beverage? Yes, coffee. And the National Coffee Association produced a study this year and found that 64% of Americans drink coffee. But what are the problems with excessive amounts of caffeine? Well, medical researchers have discovered a significant number of health risks with the use of coffee. Caffeine may even increase heart rate, cause irregular beats, raise cholesterol, and caffeine even depletes the body's supply of vitamins and minerals, including calcium, iron, and B vitamins. One cup of coffee a day increases the risk of stomach, kidney, lung, rectal, and esophageal cancer, and it doubles the risk of bladder cancer in women. And two cups of coffee a day increases colon cancer risk and increases ovarian and pancreatic cancer. But look what five cups of coffee a day does. It increases the risk of heart disease significantly. And my friends, yes, caffeine is addictive. And Harvard Medical School, from a special report, says that for some people, even a single cup of coffee in the morning means a sleepless night. Caffeine, which is found in coffee and tea and sodas and other beverages, keeps you awake by blocking adenosine, a brain chemical that helps you fall asleep. And so coffee substitutes are caffeine's free products made from roasted grain, like Paro or Roma, and there are many more on the market today as well. And then herbal teas are health-promoting drinks, so we need to drink a few more herbal teas, and maybe even some grapefruit juice made from good, fresh grapefruits. My husband and I do this often when we go to Florida. Just squeeze those fresh grapefruits, and it is delicious. So we want to jumpstart our day with a good breakfast, because I jumpstart my husband's day every day with a good, nutritious breakfast. So I think we ought to show you how to make some good oatmeal pancakes. So my family, Rebecca and Claire, and even my husband is going to join me on this demonstration.
1: Thank you, Claire. Hey, Dad, we're preparing stuff to make pancakes. You want to come join us?
2: Sure.
0: Oh, good.
1: Claire and I love these pancakes.
3: Thank you.
1: Sometimes you even make these for me, don't you?
3: Yes.
1: You know this recipe
3: every
1: almost
3: Sunday,
1: by heart.
3: Sometimes, yeah.
1: All right, you got the milk?
3: Yep.
1: All right. And you can scoot over and let Grandma get started, too. Will you get us the griddle, please?
3: Yes.
1: Thank you.
0: Yes, we'll plug that in and we can...
1: Got your oats for you?
0: Okay. We're going to start with some good oats because that's full of protein as well as B vitamins.
3: Careful.
0: We're going to have some oats. And then we're going to add some whole wheat flour. And we'll add some unbleached enriched flour, or you could use pastry flour. I do that whole wheat, 100% whole wheat pastry flour oftentimes as well. And then we're gonna put in some salt. And then we're gonna put in a little bit of Rumford baking powder. It's the best. And then we're going to add some liquid here. We have a little bit of soy milk. You can use any kind of milks, like almond milk, soy milk.
1: Yep, we
0: whatever.
1: Usually use almond, but they're both delicious.
0: Yep. And then we'll pour that right in there. And then if you'll get me a spatula, a rubber spatula, Claire, we can get this honey
1: She's
0: out.
1: She's cleaning up. I got it for you.
0: Great. And then we're just going to add a little bit of honey here. And so we'll put that in there. That gives it a little bit of sweetness.
1: And they're just such

0: nice hearty pancakes. You know, Mom, we love this recipe because they're not just like white and they just feel so hearty and healthy.
1: Right, they're so good.
2: And when I eat the pancakes, I'll tell you, they stay with me for much of the day. They're really delicious too.
1: Yes, that's the thing. They're gonna stay with you because they're a good, hearty meal. And then everybody likes different things on their pancakes. So Claire, if you'll get me a fourth and a third cup, because I make mine with a third, but Claire likes little ones, so she does a fourth. And so we're gonna put that, so you just, once it's all mixed up, you see that? Once it's all mixed up together, comes out perfectly. And then?
3: There's only 2/4. We can.
1: Okay, well, we're gonna make, I'll make mine heaping and you make yours
3: normal.
1: Just perfect.
3: All right.
1: All right, and then we just
0: griddle.
1: Put a little bit of oil on the skillet. Do we have some there, there? We'll put a little bit of that. And I only put oil on there the first time.
0: Yeah, and I don't even use it anymore.
1: Yeah, and the rest of the time you don't even need to. But
3: we don't
1: that's fine.
0: We'll just do it without. Sorry.
1: Yeah, that's all right. You don't need to. And then we're just going to take this cup, pour it on here. Put it on about 300. Right, you have it perfectly. I'll make mine this size, Claire, and you can make yours. She makes hers little.
0: And I found with the first batch, you really want to be careful because the first ones can burn easier. And then from there on out, it seems like the griddle
1: adjusts.
0: Burn, yeah.
1: Whoops. And you just want to leave enough room so that you can flip them. Yes.
2: Yeah, one problem with television is you can't smell them. But I'll tell you, they smell so good when they get cooking.
1: Oh, yeah, that is a factor. So you got to wait until
3: they bubble.
1: Yes,
3: yeah.
1: Good, Claire. They will bubble on the top, and you'll see, see that little bubble there, Claire? Starting to come up. And then when you see those bubbling, you know that it's time to flip, so you have to wait just a little bit. And so I know that you're going to enjoy eating these delicious pancakes, right, girls?
0: We love them.
3: Yes,
1: we have them.
0: We do.
1: And everybody puts different things on them. We're going to find out what you like best on yours, Mark.
2: I like applesauce. I put applesauce on mine. Sometimes I put a little maple syrup, and I put the applesauce on top of it. Sometimes, this may seem strange to some, I put peanut butter and applesauce on mine.
1: Oh, that's good. But you know what? When we use maple syrup, we use 100% pure either Maine or Vermont syrup.
0: That's right, it's healthier than the regular syrups that you would buy in the grocery store that are more corn syrup based. A pure maple syrup is much healthier.
1: Yes, in fact, maple syrup is one of the best sweeteners that we can have and use.
2: You know, sometimes too, I just put a little bit of maple syrup on and then put like strawberries or blueberries and make it a blueberry
0: candy. You stole mine. I do. Blueberries or strawberries, all sorts of berries, and then a little syrup as well.
1: They're coming, but they need to just cook a little bit here.
3: These are bubbling, aren't
1: they? Yep, they're bubbling, but they're not quite done. You can peek just like she did, see? If you want to make sure that you know whether they're done or not, you just peek under there a little bit and you'll see them.
3: Not
1: we'll turn it up just a little bit. And
2: I can smell them now.
1: I can smell them too.
2: They really smell good.
1: Oh, I wish you could smell them. They're smelling so good.
0: And sometimes I wake up to this smell because my awesome daughter has made them for me.
1: Oh, I'm gonna flip this one because look, perfect.
3: Golden brown.
1: Golden brown. And another one. Claire, you can flip one too.
3: I'm gonna see this one.
1: Whoop. Maybe this one. This one is almost done.
3: This one seems like it's bubbling.
1: And this one's.
3: Oh, this one's gonna be golden brown.
1: Whoa!
3: Oops.
1: Good job.
3: Sorry.
0: Oh well.
1: All right. So you get the children involved. The whole family is involved in making these things. Look at that.
0: As we wait anxiously for our breakfast.
1: Oh, perfect. I got one more to flip there, Claire. Perfect.
3: Yeah.
1: And so you have some pancakes.
0: Toppings.
1: And so, let's show you and have Mark start on his because I made some ahead of time because I wanted to make
3: sure that he could start
1: with his. So why don't you get your bowl, Mark, and your dish, your plate.
3: There we go.
1: And I'll give you, how many do you want?
2: Oh, I can probably eat 2 to 3.
1: Oh, okay.
2: I can't eat much more than 3 of these, I'll tell you.
1: Okay, I'll give you 3 and you put on whatever you you like and you show

0: I like to take a little bit of maple syrup, and so I'll take the maple syrup. I don't over syrup it because I don't like them real sweet. So I like just a little bit of maple syrup. And then
1: here's your fruit pops.
0: Well, I think I'm going to take the applesauce.
1: Okay.
0: And I take my applesauce next.
1: Here's
0: put some applesauce. I like to heat my applesauce a little bit in the microwave. If your cover ever sticks, I can take just a little ring like this and pry it off.
2: Here, we can put it right here, and then we can have all the.
0: And then I put applesauce on mine. And for me, this is great. Then I just usually spread my applesauce around a little bit. And this is my breakfast.
2: You want some fruit on it? You usually put some berries.
0: I will be more than happy to.
2: All right, now I'm going to let Claire have hers, and I'll give you three.
1: Two.
2: Oh, you want just two? Okay,
1: thank you.
2: We'll start.
1: They're amazing.
2: And then you tell us what you like on yours.
1: My favorite thing to put on them is whipped cream, or in this case, almond whipped cream. Hold on. Ooh, there's a spatula. I need that.
3: I got it.
1: Thank you. Oh, it's unopened.
0: So you like whipped cream on yours, huh, Claire?
1: Yep. And
0: so
1: it's
0: almond
1: my favorite.
0: Cream.
1: Sorry.
2: Wow. Well,
1: that one kind of exploded.
2: That's a special treat. Show them what you have, Claire. But
1: this
2: I'm
1: kind
2: sure
1: of
2: she's going to want some blueberries to surround it so she gets some good berries.
0: When Claire was 5 years old, we were doing a cooking school. I think you're about five, weren't you?
1: Yes, I was.
0: And I was trying to do the cooking school with Grandma, and she was in the background eating the blueberries.
1: She likes strawberries, too.
0: Yeah.
2: So look at that. So you still
1: When I was five, I made the mistake of putting my hand on the hot griddle. Not making that mistake again.
2: Okay, so look what you have, some beautiful pancakes, so you can eat a good, healthy breakfast.
4: Now that we've made these delicious pancakes, Mom, Claire and I will clean up. I think Dad has to go and study, and you need to go do some more teaching.
2: Thank you. I will do that because I want to share with you how important breakfast is. So, my friends, we want to make breakfast a better meal. So what should we include in our breakfast? Well, a nutritious breakfast includes fruit. In fact, eat more fresh fruit. It's so important. And fruit gives us energy and a vast supply of vitamins and minerals and antioxidants and phytochemicals that promote good health. So fruit is like nature's health food. So reap nature's sweet benefits with lots of fruit. Let's look at the nutritional benefits of apples. Apples are a fruit that are a good source of vitamin C, vitamin A, calcium, phosphorus, potassium, even dietary fiber, and it's 84% water. So have you ever thought that apples have vitamin C, vitamin A, and even calcium and potassium? They are a good food. The American Institute for Cancer Research touts apples as among the highest of all fruits in antioxidants, the chemicals that may even reduce your risk of developing breast cancer, lung, and colon cancer. In fact, Cornell University food scientists say, time to adjust that old adage. It's the phytochemicals in the apples each day that keep the doctor away. And so a combination of plant chemicals such as flavonoids and polyphenols and collectively known as phytochemicals found both in the flesh of the apple and particularly in the skin provide the fruit's antioxidant and anti-cancer benefits. And so my friends, all fruit has an abundance of fiber and fiber helps reduce the risk of cancer. Fiber also helps diabetes and heart disease. And look at these beautiful jars of applesauce. My husband and I can at least 150 quarts of applesauce every year. We just cut those apples, put in a little bit of water.

water, boil them, put them through an applesauce maker, and then process them for about 10 minutes, and we have applesauce all winter long. Let's look at the nutritional value of applesauce. Consuming a serving, just one serving of applesauce, provides you with at least 2% of the daily vitamin of B6. And B6, my friends, is necessary for forming red blood cells and protein and amino acids and even for immune function. And so eat at least 4 to 5 servings of fruit daily. But one of the reasons people fall short on fruit intake is they opt for processed snacks or treats and desserts, thus crowding fruit out of their diet. But it would be well for us to do less cooking and eat more fruit in its natural state. So what else besides fruit do we need to include in our breakfast meal? Well, some good whole grains. Whole grains are essential, my friends. Whole grains are rich in carbohydrates. They're different types of dietary fiber. Lots of protein, vitamins and minerals, and a host of phytochemicals. And whole grains are actually economical, nutritious, and delicious. And they're high energy foods. And scientific evidence demonstrates that consuming whole grains can help prevent many of the 21st century killer diseases. So whole grains also lower the risk of heart disease, and they protect against even some types of cancer. So it would be good to make that good whole wheat, homemade bread. And whole grain bread makes delicious French toast. So what else do we need to include in a nutritious breakfast? Well, our fruits and our whole grains, but nuts and seeds. Nuts are an amazing food. Actually, nuts and seeds are a great source of plant protein and filled with dietary fiber. They're also high in heart-healthy, mono- and polyunsaturated fats, including plant omega-3 fatty acids. And it's these omega-3 fatty acids that provide the body with energy. And this is vital for normal brain function and development. And actually, the omega-3 also, if you get low levels of this, it may accelerate brain aging. But Harvard Medical School says in an article called Eating Nuts Linked to a Longer, Healthier Life, we have found that people who eat nuts every day live longer, healthier lives than those people who don't eat any nuts. And the Adventist Health Study said that those who ate just a handful, my friends, just a handful of nuts, 5 times a week, lived 2 years longer than those who didn't eat any nuts. In Harvard Health article, Eating Nuts Promotes Cardiovascular Health, studies show that healthy men and those who have already suffered a heart attack can reduce cardiovascular disease risk by regularly eating nuts. And Eating Nuts Linked to a Longer, Healthier Life. The report in the New England Journal of Medicine showed that daily nut eaters were less likely to die of cancer, heart disease, and respiratory disease. The Harvard researchers pointed out that the composition of nuts, the fiber, the healthy fats, the vitamins, minerals, and phytochemicals may provide cardioprotective, anti-carcinogenic, and anti-inflammatory and antioxidant properties. And here are the health choices that are really good. Almond nuts, Brazil nuts, cashew nuts, filberts, peanuts, pistachios, and walnuts. And what are the best nuts for health? Well, many of them, but almonds are high in protein, high in fiber and calcium, and Brazil nuts are high in selenium. So just something as simple as adding nuts to your diet can reduce the risk of the killer diseases. Try them, my friends. You will love them. So what else do we include? Well, legumes and beans. In fact, add some beans to your breakfast. They're high in fiber, nutritious, delicious,
delicious and satisfying. And for good nutrition, they're high in

Fiber. There's so many advantages with beans. So a good breakfast, my friends, contains lots of fruit, grains, nuts, and seeds. They are high in many nutrients. So enjoy a good breakfast.

0: got the granola ingredients all ready for you.
1: Great.
0: What's your favorite thing about Grandma's granola?
2: My favorite thing is waking up and smelling it when I get up.
3: It smells so good.
2: It does.
1: Well, let's make some of this good granola, Claire. And we again have oats. We use lots of oats because because it's such a good food. And I want people to eat more oats. And so let's put some wheat germ in because that is good too for, yes, very nutritious and lots of B vitamins. And then I'm gonna use some almonds. I'm using the sliced almonds and that always makes it look really nice, right, Becca?
0: It does.
1: And then we're gonna use some coconut. So it's a very simple recipe.
0: And Claire's warming your water.
1: Okay, and then I'm gonna put in some salt here. Just a little bit of salt in our cooking is a place to use salt. And then we're going to add the liquids together. So if we have a bowl here, and I'll put all those in, I'm gonna put the oil in here. And we don't need it really warm that much. Then we're gonna add...
2: Here is your hot water.
1: Okay, and I'm gonna add some honey here. And then we're going to put the water in and a little vanilla. And
2: can I dump the vanilla?
1: Yes, of course.
2: Thank you.
1: It's good to have the family help. Yes, just stir that around and then mix it into the dry ingredients. And then we're going to have a pan. And the reason Claire said she likes the smell in the morning is because we cook it overnight, right?
0: Yep.
1: We put it in the oven. And just let it cook at a low temperature, 170 degrees, and let it cook all night, and you have a wonderful granola in the morning. And so then we're gonna just mix that all around so that we get all that liquid in there.
0: Really good.
1: And then you can just put on some of those good berries, right, on there?
0: I used to put berries on top of my granola, but I love the taste of this granola so much. Now I have my berries next to it because I don't want to overtake the flavor of this wonderful granola.
1: Yes, people love this granola and it's simple. So now, Miss Claire, we can just dump this on here and it'll fill this cookie sheet. And what you're doing is drying this out and you have a wonderful, yes, okay, just put it over there and I'll let her do that. And we are going to have some good granola. So our breakfast includes some good fruit and some grains like granola. And also we're going to include some nuts, remember? Some nuts and seeds. So you want to get that nutritious, good breakfast every single day. So we're gonna bake this, but in the morning you're gonna have a good breakfast. So enjoy, my friends, healthy eating.

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God bless you.

0: 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Be sure to consult your physician before beginning any exercise program.
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0: Hello, I'm Dick Nunes, exercise physiologist and principal of Miracle Meadows and Mountain State Leadership Academy. Welcome to Body and Spirit. During my career as wellness director at the Black Hills Health and Education Center, I saw a lot of people come out with various disorders. Some of them came out with autoimmune deficiencies, others had hypersensitivity. Anything they would smell would cause problems. Basically, what we're looking at is immune system problems. When too much is affecting us, then we have an overspill of our immune response, and we have like allergy responses. I had a young man who spent $20,000 trying to do everything he could to get so he could just breathe properly again without being so sensitive to everything he smelled. I offered him a deal to come out to the Black Hills and actually gave him a guarantee that if we didn't help him, that he wouldn't have to pay the full amount. Well, he gladly paid the full amount. He just didn't want to waste any more money that he had spent so much on the condition that was getting no better. But by a proper lifestyle, getting into regular exercise, and getting a healthy diet, he was able to totally reverse himself. Exercise can be a big key as it stimulates endorphins, which will also stimulate your immune system and the natural killer cells. So we're going to get in a good workout right now. Helping me out today will be Andrew and Jason. Both of them are students at the Mountain State Leadership Academy. Thank you, Andrew. And I believe we're ready to get going. Let's start with some arm circles, up and around. And let's go about 10 more. You don't want to strain on these. You're simply just getting loosened up. It's 4, 5, 6, 7, 8, 9. 10, let's go the other way, up and around. I'm not much of a swimmer, but I can handle this. 5, 6, 7, 8, 9, 10. Good. All right, hit the deck. We're gonna do some push-ups. Good way to start out our workout. If you could want to do them at home, you can do them off your knees, or you can do them against the wall. Let's go ahead and just do some regular push-ups. No, you don't get to use your knees, Andrew. All right, go. Good. Let's try and do 30 of them. 3, 4, 5, 6, 7, 8, 9, 10, 11, 12, 13, 14, 15, 16, 17, 18, 19, 20, 1, 2, 3, 4, 5, 6, 7, 8, 9. Go down, hold for 10. 1, 2, 3, 4, 5, 6, 7, 8, 9. Push up. Excellent. All right. That feel good?
1: Yeah.
0: All right. We're already energized. Put our hands behind the head.

0: Energized just watching you. Stretch back. Get some nice breaths as you do it. As you can hear, they're a little bit winded already. Push-ups are an excellent exercise, but they do take a lot out of you. 5 more seconds. 4, 3, 2, 1. Bring it across. Pull your shoulder blades out. And pull. Good. And 10 more seconds. 1, 2, 3, 4, 5, 6, 7, 8, 9, and 10. Andrew, could you get the towels for us, please?
1: Sure.
0: Thank you. I want you guys just to lay down your backs with your head up this way. Take your towel like you're grabbing both ends here and bring it up straight. Now bring it back behind your head and pull it up slowly all the way down to your waist. Okay, go ahead and go a little faster, Jason. Good. Down to the waist. Now back and all the way back behind you and pull. This exercise is to help the latissimus dorsi area and the major muscles up in the upper back, like the rhomboids, the teres muscles, the infraspinatus, supraspinatus, and all those good things we deal with on a regular basis here on Body and Spirit. So actually it's helping the rotator cuff muscles, and as you see, they're doing a shoulder rotation while they do this. You guys want to focus on pulling your scapula out as you do each movement of the exercise. Good. And back. And pull. Good. How are we doing, Andrew?
1: Doing good.
0: Jason, okay?
2: Great.
0: 10 more. Excellent. You guys are looking great. There's one. Steady move. Also, exercise gives us this feeling of well-being. I remember so well the story of a lady who was dying of terminal cancer in the hospital, and she had her family bring all the old Laurel and Hardy and Abbott and Costello movies they could find. While everybody else was on the floor, depressed and dying, she actually laughed her way out of the hospital. She got better. So people can do so much with their immune response by simply having a different outlook in life. Exercise will help that. And the stimulation of the endorphins through exercise is a very valuable tool when it comes to having a healthy immune system. Also, exercise gives us hope. If we have no hope, our immune response is definitely down. How are we doing? How many more we got?
1: This is number 9.
0: Good. One more time. Pull. Excellent. Good job. Up on the feet, I'll take your towels. Put an arm up over your head and stretch. Good. And hold for 10 more. 1, 2, 3, 4, 5, 6, 7, 8, 9, and 10. Switch over. You want to pull steady. Do not try and reap on it or try and force it to go beyond what would be a normal range of motion. 10 more seconds. 1, 2, 3, 4, 5, 6, 7, 8, 9, and 10. Here you go. Here's your towel back. We're going to do a sequence of 15s here. We're going to take our towel. Take it like you're grabbing the end of a baseball bat right on the knob. It's a very limp bat. We won't be able to do much with it. But it'll work well for us. What we're going to do is we're going to bend way over. I'm going to raise up. We're going to do that 15 times. Okay, hold on just a second before we get going. We're going to do 15 like that. We're going to come up. We're going to do 15 like that. And we're going to come to the front. We're going to do 15 like that. Okay? Got it? Let's go for it. You guys work hard. I'll watch. Make sure you're doing it right. Good. Focus on your shoulder as you're doing it. This is going to hit all the aspects of the deltoid, which goes 3 different directions. You have your posterior fibers, which are doing right now. Then we'll go into the medial fibers, which are right on the outside. And then finally into the anterior fibers, or the ones in the front. Good. This will take a couple moments, but this is an excellent exercise for anybody who needs to stimulate their shoulders and get stronger through that area. Okay, go out to the side.

0: using the towel. The harder you pull, the more resistance you're gonna get. So you can make this a very, very difficult exercise. You don't wanna just go through the motions. Too often people will come and do a program like this, they'll just easily go through the motion. And you can do that, and it'll still give you some benefit, but not near as much as if you actually put something into it. Truly, life is about that. The more you put into it, the more you get out of it. Good. You doing all right, Jason?
1: Yeah.
0: Good. Are you able to feel those?
1: Oh, yeah.
0: To the front. Good job. That last batch can be a real killer. Excellent. Good job, Andrew. You guys are doing great. And I think we got about five more, right? One, two, three, four, and five. What's next, Jason?
1: Other side.
0: Other side, you got it. Okay, get your baseball bat again. It's very important to get your hand in the proper position there to start it out. Okay, Jason, we want to get our, remember we're taking our baseball bat. There we go. I would defy Mark McGuire, Barry Bonds, Sammy Sosa, anybody to hit out of the park with this bat. Good. Focus on what you're working. You should be thinking about the posterior deltoid each repetition. Good job. Okay, out to the side. Also, we always want to remember the effect, let's go more, there you go, Jason. The effect that sugar plays on the immune system. When we have a lot of sugar, it definitely knocks down its ability to handle bacteria. And also, when we get a lot of blood fat or eat a lot of fat foods, we slow our circulation down. Anytime we slow our circulation down, we're also slowing down our immune response. In fact, when you eat fat, 60% of all fat bypasses the liver and goes through the lymphatic system, which is a slower system. Okay, let's go out to the front. And a lot of exercise programs, especially rebounders and so forth, try and promote lymphatic flow through their rebounding exercise because they're trying to stimulate that action, but fat will actually slow that down even more. But when we get into any type of exercise, regardless if it's rebounding or jogging or swimming or even doing our resistance work, the lymphatic flow is going to be stimulated. Good. Keep going. How many are we on, Andrew?
2: 11.
0: Four more. One. And two. And three. And four. Good job. I'll hold your towels for you. Bring your arm across. Looks like we got a pretty good training effect on that one.
2: Yeah,
0: just think about it. Your white blood cells are just jumping with joy right now as you're racing through your body, going, where's something I can gobble up? Keep going. Five more. One, two, three, four, five. Good. And one of the best things you can do for your immune system, you know what it is, Andrew?
2: No.
0: Hot and cold shower. Get in there, you take a hot shower, get yourself nice and toasty, and then blasting on cold. And I'll tell you what, it'll wake you up. It'll wake you up and bring you back to life. You do that about three times, it just gives you this awesome glow and really helps your immune response. Does that sound like fun, Jason?
1: Sure.
0: Okay, we'll try it. Okay, relax. Some people, I knew one fellow who was really into the lifestyle. He thought he would share with his wife the joys of a contrast shower. So he had told her, get in there and get a nice hot shower going, and she did. And he took a bucket of ice, and she didn't even know he was coming with a bucket of ice water, and he dumped it over the top of the shower right on top of her. And that didn't go too well, but it certainly was one way of introducing her to hot and cold treatments there. All right, take your towel again. Let's drape it over the thumb sign. We're gonna start your curls. Okay, let's do 20 of those. Make yourself work. Good. Keep it slow. And 8, 9, 10, 10 more. 1, 2, 3, 4, 5, 6, 7, 8, 9, 10, 11, 12, 13, 14, 15, 16, 17, 18, 19, 20, 21, 22, 23, 24, 25, 26,

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0: Is that 10, Andrew?
1: 13.
0: Okay, 14, 15, 16, 17, 18, 19, and 20. All right, now we're gonna take it like this. We'll bring the other hand up and grab it here. Okay, take it up over your head, pull it down, and push all the way up. Down, and all the way up. Down, and all the way up. Good, keep going. Extend your arm out. Good. Excellent, Jason, good job. 20 of them. Should be feeling this in the tricep area, right down and through here. You feeling it there, Jason?
1: Yeah.
0: Good. Where are we at, Andrew? 17, 18, two more, 19, and 20, good. Switch sides, okay. I'm gonna grab it like this, and over. Oops, I think I did that wrong. There we go, we're gonna go top, and then under. Good. Good. Here, Jason, I think we got our hands wrong there.
2: I think we did.
0: Like that.
2: This.
0: Yep. And then over, and then pull it over here, and then up. That's where we were lost. Good. Good, keep going. Andrew, you're really going after, that's great. That's right. Okay. Good job. Let me have the towels. All right. Let's take a few breaths in and out and in and out. Two more. In and out and in and out. Good job. Okay. What I want you to do is put your hand on the side of your head. We're gonna do some neck exercise, back and forth. Watch you do 10. And just keep it going. Try and give yourself resistance as you go through that range of motion. Good. Keep it up. Try and keep your body in one position. There you go, just your neck. Good. It's a little bit awkward, but still, you'll get a good training effect there. How many is that, Andrew?
1: That's it, right there.
0: Okay, switch sides. Put your hand on the other side of your head. Try and go from ear to ear. So we want to get over more. There we go. That's better. Good. Excellent. Okay, let's keep the shoulders squared up. Just your neck. Good. Excellent. Now we're gonna put your hands behind your head. Look up, back down. Up and down. Good. Up and down. It's four and down. Five, down. Six, down. Seven, down. Eight, down. Two more. Up, down, up, down. Good. Let's turn our head to the side and turn and turn and turn and turn. We go five more each way. There's one and two and three. Five. Good. All right. Hands on your hips. Lunges. Step out. And back. Good. Switch. Do 20. On each leg, there's two.

Too fast, four, five, six, seven, eight, nine, good. Halfway there. One, two, three, and four, five more times, six, seven, eight, nine, last one coming up, and 10. Good job. All right, on your hands and knees, put your left leg out straight, raise it up and down, and up and down, keep it straight, up, down. There's four, and five, and six, seven, eight, 9, 10, 10 more, 1, 2, 3, 4, 5, 6, 7, 8, 9, hold your leg up, now flex your hamstring, curl it back, bend your, flex your leg, there you go. 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There's 7, and 8, 9, 10 more, 1, 2, 3, 4, 5, 6, 7, good, 8, 2 more, 9, and 10. Other side, start with the straight leg raises, up and down, up, down, up, down, up, down, up, down, up, down, up, down, up, down, up, down, up, and down, up, down, 12, 13, 14, good, 15, 16, should be feeling this in your gluteus, 17, 18, 19, 20, hold it up, flex, and out, and flex, and out, flex, and out, flex, out, flex, out, flex, out. Here's 7 and 8, 9, 10, 10 more, 1, 2, 3, 4, 5, 6, 7, 8, 9, and 10. Good. Lay on your side. Get a hold of your ankle. Stretch your quadricep. Good, good, good. Want to hold a steady pull. You don't want to wrench on it, ballistically pull it. You want to have a steady, smooth pull. The more flexible you become, the more range of motion you'll be able to get. Let's hold that for 10 more seconds. 1, 2, 3, 4, 5, 6, 7, 8, 9, roll it over. And pull, pull, pull. 10 more seconds. 1, 2, 3, 4, 5, 6, 7, 8.

seven, eight, nine, 10. Lay on your back. Pull your knee up to your chest. Pull it. And hold for 10 more seconds. One, two, three, four, five, six, seven, eight, nine, 10. And up, straight up. Grab behind your knee, pull back, and hold. Good job, Andrew. Good, Jason. 10 more seconds. One, two, three, four, five, six, seven, eight, nine, 10. Switch. Pull your knee up to your chest. And hold. For 10 more seconds. One, two, three, four, five, six, seven, eight, 9, and 10. Straight up. Pull back. Pull. Good, good, good. Hold steady. For 10 more. 1, 2, 3, 4, 5, 6, 7, 8, 9. And on your feet. Hands behind the back. Let's contract the abdomen. Bend over, up, and lay back. Contract, over, up, and back. Contract, over, up, and back. Over, up, and back. Contract, over, up, and back. 10 more. There's one, and two, three, four, five, six, seven, eight, nine, and 10. Good. Now we're going to do a few trunk turns to cool down. Good. Let's go five more each way. There's one, two, three, four, and five. Good. All right, guys, thanks a lot. A healthy immune system isn't that far away. If you do the contrast showers like we mentioned, have a healthy diet, get a lot of fresh air, get some sunshine, and most of all, get regular exercise. By doing that, you will stimulate your body's own ability to fight off diseases and just give you a better feeling of overall well-being. But remember, do it for the right reason. Do it for the glory of God. Claim the promise of Philippians 4:13, which says, I can do all things through Christ who strengthens me. God bless you. Happy exercise. We look forward to seeing you next time.

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Thanks for joining me on It Is Written. We are continuing our series on the book of Romans as we look at Romans chapters 2 and 3. The book of Romans was written by Paul when he was in Corinth, about 600 miles or 1,000 kilometers from Rome. Paul hadn't yet visited Rome when he wrote the book of Romans. He'd preached in Ephesus, Athens, Corinth, all great cities, but not Rome. He said in chapter 1 of Romans that he'd like to visit Rome and preach the gospel, stating he wasn't ashamed of the gospel, which was a bold thing to say given that he'd told the Corinthians that he had been made as the filth of the world, the offscouring of all things, and that Jesus was a stumbling block to the Jews and foolishness to the Greeks. Still, for all that, Paul was unashamed. He ended Romans 1 by reciting a catalog of sins, everything from pride and immorality to violence and murder, saying that those who do such things are worthy of death. In fact, he said, not just those who do those things, but also those who approve of those who practice those sins. This is Paul looking at the downward spiral of those who don't walk with God. He's saying, without God, this is where you're going to end up. That should cure just about anyone of self-righteousness. Don't think you're any better than them, Paul says, because you're doing the same things. And you think this, O man, you who judge those practicing such things and doing the same, that you will escape the judgment of God. This is an important setup for what's about to follow. Paul is going to demonstrate that all are sinners and that all, Gentiles and Jews, are in need of the grace of God. But the book of Romans is a hopeful book. Paul isn't just cutting off ears here. Paul will show that everyone is a sinner and that everyone may be saved. And I want you to notice, he's going to be very clear that salvation can only come one way. For those who like to add to the requirements of salvation or the terms of salvation, Paul has news. What he writes is going to come as a shock to the Jewish believers in Rome. He says, the goodness of God leads you to repentance. And notice, he said that God will render to each one according to his deeds, quoting both David in the Psalms and David's son Solomon in the Proverbs. God will give eternal life to those who by patient continuance in doing good seek for glory, honor, and immortality. But to those who are self-seeking and do not obey the truth but obey unrighteousness, indignation and wrath, tribulation and anguish on every soul of man who does evil, of the Jew first and also of the Greek. But glory, honor, and peace to everyone who works what is good, to the Jew first and also to the Greek. For there is no partiality with God. Now, let me reiterate. It isn't that your works save you, not at all. But your works will reveal the true state of your heart and the depth of your faith. As James wrote, but someone will say, you have faith and I have works. Show me your faith without your works, and I will show you my faith by my works. And then James wrote, faith without works is dead. In chapter 2 of Romans, Paul is primarily addressing Jews, and he states that whether you have the law or not, your life should reflect your profession. He says, for not the hearers of the law are just in the sight of God, but the doers of the law will be justified. The doers of the law. Profession is the easy part, but possession is what matters. Possession of Christ in the heart. You can talk the talk, but Christianity is about walking the walk. And many of the Jews listening as this letter is being read to them for the first time are squirming. He says that those who don't have the law, the Gentiles, the non-Jews, when they do the things contained in the law, are a law unto themselves. Keep in mind, this is foundational. We're still early in the book of Romans, and Paul is making his case.

And before long, he's going to apply this sharply. He says, "Indeed, you are called a Jew and rest on the law and make your boast in God and know his will and approve the things that are excellent, being instructed out of the law, and are confident that you yourself are a guide to the blind, a light to those who are in darkness, an instructor of the foolish, a teacher of babes, having the form of knowledge and truth in the law. You therefore who teach another, do you not teach yourself? You who preach that a man should not steal, do you steal? You who say, do not commit adultery, do you commit adultery? You who abhor idols, do you rob temples? You who make your boast in the law, do you dishonor God through breaking the law? For the name of God is blasphemed among the Gentiles because of you, as it is written." As Paul writes later, the law is spiritual. So he's not just asking if you've obeyed the letter of the law, but the spirit of the law. You might think you've never committed adultery. Never do that. But you might have gone there in your mind. You'd never be an idol worshiper, but you might have had idols of different kinds. And he says, the name of God is blasphemed by people who live this way. You can see what Paul is doing. He's letting people see the true condition of their heart, thinking people would realize, my heart is not good. And now Paul goes for the jugular. When Israel entered into covenant relation with God, God gave circumcision as a sign of that covenant relationship. And the Jewish people held on to that. Even Jewish Christians in Rome were stuck on circumcision, thinking that it was necessary in the eyes of God. Paul says, "For circumcision is indeed profitable if you keep the law. But if you are a breaker of the law," and he has pointed out that they all are, "your circumcision has become uncircumcision." That outward manifestation of the special relationship with God means nothing, Paul says, if you're not living in connection with God, and that connection is demonstrated by obedience. And then Paul says something that he states elsewhere in his writings, Romans 2, down in verse 28. "For he is not a Jew who is one outwardly, nor is circumcision that which is outward in the flesh, but he is a Jew who is one inwardly, and circumcision is that of the heart in the spirit, not in the letter, whose praise is not from men, but from God." Those considered Jews by God, those considered to be God's chosen people, are those who are Jews inwardly. Paul couldn't say it any clearer. God's Jews today are those who love and serve God through faith in Jesus Christ. Your ancestry isn't the question when it comes to your relationship with God. Any Jew congratulating himself or herself on their bloodline as though that's going to gain favor with God would need to think again. Because what matters, Paul says, is what's happening inwardly in the heart. So to sum up Romans 2, Paul says to a group of people convinced that their heritage is a factor in their salvation, that without a true heart experience, their family tree is of no help to them at all in terms of salvation. And he says something provocative to Jewish believers when he says that Gentiles can be just as saved as Jews, even though they weren't given the Ten Commandments, and even though circumcision wasn't committed to them as a sign of the covenant. What matters is what's going on in the heart. What matters is the reality of your relationship with God, and that will be demonstrated by obedience. And Paul makes clear to the Church of Rome that they are sinners who can't possibly live righteous lives. That might sound like bad news, but Romans chapter 3 shows us what good news all of this really is. It's important to study the Bible, but sometimes the biggest challenge is knowing where to start. So I've put together a Bible study course that takes care of that. It's completely free. The It Is Written Bible Study Guides. I wrote them with you in mind, knowing that there are people all over the world who want to know more about the Bible, but they're not sure just where to begin. Here's all you do. Go to itiswritten.study. That's itiswritten.study. It won't cost you anything. You can study at your own pace and you'll learn a lot about the Bible and what the Bible teaches. Whether you're brand new to the Bible or whether you have experience with the Bible, you'll find this study series to be a blessing. I've been told by people from all over the world how much they've enjoyed these studies. Know the Bible like never before and know God better than you've ever known Him. Itiswritten.study. Don't wait. You can get started right away. Itiswritten.study. Now in chapter 3, Paul drills

down even further. He asks this question: what advantage then has the Jew? Or what is the profit of circumcision? Now, you might have thought that Paul was saying there's nothing to being Jewish, but that's not what Paul is saying. He answers that question this way: much in every way, chiefly because to them were committed the oracles of God. He says the Jews were advantaged, to be sure, as God's word was given to them. That some didn't believe it doesn't mean that God was not faithful. So listen to this question: what then? Are we better than they? Not at all, for we have previously charged both Jews and Greeks that they are all under sin. Now see that? All, Jews and Greeks or Gentiles, all are under sin. That is, all are sinners in need of salvation. Paul makes this crystal clear over the next 9 verses. As it is written, there is none righteous, no, not one. All are sinners. There's no way out of that for anyone. So let me share something with you. You're a sinner. You probably knew that, and you might be willing to admit that. You'd be surprised how many people don't want to acknowledge that and admit that. But Paul is making the case here that everybody is a sinner, and he's going to show us what we do about that. He says, now we know that whatever the law says, it says to those who are under the law, that every mouth may be stopped and all the world may become guilty before God. All the world guilty before God. Wow. But Paul is taking us down until we get to the point that we choose to look up, to the point where there's really nowhere else to look. Now, everyone's a sinner. How do you become righteous? The Jews, hearing this letter being read to them, would think, well, the law. But the law, he says, speaks to them that are under the law, although a better translation would be in the law, as that phrase is translated in 1 Corinthians 9. The law speaks to those who are under the jurisdiction or the condemnation of the law. Why? So that all the world may be guilty. And Paul says, therefore, by the deeds of the law, no flesh will be justified in his sight. For by the law is the knowledge of sin. Justification, being forgiven and pardoned and cleansed, doesn't come by the deeds of the law. Now, be careful you don't throw the baby out with the bathwater. Paul isn't against the law. He's clear about that, as we'll see at the end of Romans chapter 3. What Paul is telling his readers is that your good deeds don't justify you. Your good works, as good as they may be, don't gain pardon from sin. Your good deeds do not in any way save you or make you holy or help you to be forgiven and cleansed. Good deeds are good, but they don't save you. Paul's asking the question, how does a sinner get justified? He's answering it. He's saying, not by the law. The question is, how to receive the righteousness of God? He's zeroing in on his point here. Look at this. But now the righteousness of God apart from the law is revealed, being witnessed by the law and the prophets. Paul says, you may become righteous. In fact, he says the only way to become righteous is apart from the law. And he says the law and the prophets tell you that. Righteousness by faith, Paul says, is an Old Testament teaching. This ought to speak to you if you've ever thought that people were saved in different ways in different times or under different covenants. Salvation has come to all people at all times just one way. So, how does a person become righteous apart from the law? Keep in mind that to first century Jews, this may well have sounded scandalous. But here's the answer. How does a person become righteous? Even the righteousness of God through faith in Jesus Christ to all and on all who believe. Paul is telling his readers, his hearers, and he's telling us, righteousness doesn't come by obedience or by the law. He's not against those things. In fact, he's very much in favor of obedience and the law. But he's saying that's not where salvation comes from. Salvation comes through faith in Jesus Christ, not from works, not from good deeds, not from penances, not from sacraments, not from the ceremonial law, not from circumcision. Salvation, justification, only comes from one place, and that's from Jesus, and we receive it by faith. You might be looking at your heart, looking at your life, and thinking to yourself, man, I'm a wicked person and God couldn't save me, and I'm just incapable of doing good. Well, Romans 3 really has a message for you. It's going to tell you that you can be saved by faith in Jesus Christ. In fact, it's the only way you can pass from death to life.

And you can have faith in Jesus. You can be marginalized, rejected, lost as lost can be. And through faith in Jesus, what a Savior, through faith in Jesus, you can have the assurance of everlasting life. Romans 3:23, all have sinned and come short of the glory of God. All are sinners, and a sinner can't obey or observe their way to salvation. A sinner, however, can accept Jesus as Savior and Lord. And in that way, and that's the only way, the sinner can receive salvation. Listen to these words. Being justified freely by His grace through the redemption that is in Christ Jesus, whom God set forth as a propitiation by His blood, an atoning sacrifice by His blood, through faith to demonstrate His righteousness, because in His forbearance God has passed over the sins that were previously committed to demonstrate at the present time His righteousness, that He might be just and the justifier of the one who has faith in Jesus. And that's a very, very big deal. Paul is saying a person is justified, pardoned, saved through faith in Jesus. He's saying salvation comes to you 100% by the grace of God. It isn't something you can earn or deserve or work to merit. There is nothing of human merit in the gift of salvation. Nothing at all. He says, therefore, we conclude that a man is justified by faith apart from the deeds of the law. A man, a woman, a person, justified by faith. Now, I'm going to say this again. You ought to be able to tell me what I'm going to say. Paul's not against the deeds of the law. He's been clear about that already. Good works are good. A changed life is inevitable, in fact. The fruit of righteousness will be seen in a saved person's life. But we must be careful we don't get the cart before the horse. We are saved apart from the deeds of the law. He says, back to his argument, that God is the God of both Jews and Gentiles, and that He will justify, pardon, both the circumcised, Jews, the uncircumcision, Gentiles, by faith. So what about the law? Is that unimportant now? Does it mean people can ignore the Ten Commandments because they're saved by grace through faith? Absolutely not. Here's Paul in the final verse of Romans 3. Do we then make void the law through faith? Certainly not. On the contrary, we establish the law. Establish. The Greek word is histemi, means to stand something up, to put something in place. Paul says the law is established. It's set in place. There's no problem with that. He's simply saying we're not saved through the law. We're saved through faith in Jesus. Obedience to God follows you being saved by God's grace. So let's look at where Paul has taken us in the first three chapters of Romans. Chapter 1, the gospel is the power of God that leads to salvation. Ignore the many evidences for God that you see around you. The invisible things of God are clearly seen in the things that are made. Live selfishly, your life is going to spiral downwards. Then Romans 2, no matter what your ethnic or religious background, those who are faithful to God will be saved, while those who follow sin will be lost. There's no partiality or respect of persons with God. Paul says it isn't your profession, but the true state of your heart that matters in the sight of God. It isn't the hearers of the law who are saved, but the doers of the law. Even circumcision, the sign of the covenant, doesn't prove that you're right with God. In fact, Paul says, the real Jew isn't someone who is Jewish outwardly, but inwardly. The real circumcision is that of the heart. And that's not a new idea. God said the same thing way back in Deuteronomy and Jeremiah. And then in Romans 3, all are sinners, and not a single person can pass from death to life, from lost to saved by the deeds of the law. But a person can pass from death to life, from lost to saved, through faith in Jesus. Only by relying on and believing in what Jesus has done can a person receive the righteousness of God. Therefore, we conclude that a man or woman is justified by faith apart from the deeds of the law. That was radical teaching for that time, especially given his target audience. And you can imagine why this letter to the church in Rome was so effective. 1,500 or so years later, it shook up the Christian world again when Martin Luther blew the cobwebs off the book of Romans and stated that penance and indulgences and observances of any kind do not merit salvation in the sight of God, but that salvation only comes through faith in Jesus. You know,

some people to accept. If you've been conditioned to do in order to receive God's grace, if you have the idea that God is a severe God who needs to be appeased, if your faith is works-based, where you've got to be good enough for God or good enough before you can believe you're forgiven or accepted in the sight of God, then this good news can be challenging. We live in a world where there's no such thing as a free lunch, where if something seems like it's too good to be true, it is. But salvation is the one thing that upends all of that. It is seemingly too good to be true. You can pass from death to life simply by trusting in Jesus as your Savior? Yes, you can. There's not a burden you bear that He won't lift. Not a scar you have that He won't heal. Not a stain on your heart that He cannot remove. If you can believe that by faith, the gift of eternal life is yours. You can't deserve it. Romans 3 pointed out that all have sinned and fall short of the glory of God. It isn't a matter of you being good. It's a matter of you trusting in the only one who is good and receiving His righteousness freely. God will look at you and see not your sin, but Jesus' righteousness. You can receive that by faith. Can you have faith today? For some people, that's tough. They look at themselves and they say, there's no way Jesus can save me. I'm too far gone. No, that's never true. Just believe Jesus died for you. That's the message of Romans 2 and 3. Have faith, believe, and you're considered just in God's sight. Simply have faith in what the Bible teaches, that Jesus pardons you freely by His grace. Believe that, and your life will be transformed. And you can then live in confidence that you have the gift of everlasting life. In October of 2025, a skydiving instructor died in a tragic skydiving accident just outside Nashville, Tennessee. WZTV reported in January of 2026 that a 35-year-old skydiving instructor and a student jumped together in tandem, harnessed together. However, their equipment got caught on a step on the aircraft they jumped from. Attempts to shake the men loose weren't successful. They couldn't haul them back into the plane. So after struggling for some minutes, the instructor freed himself from the harness, leaving the student with the one reserve parachute. The student made it safely to the ground while the instructor plunged to his death. With just one parachute between them, the instructor made a difficult decision. He gave his life so the life of his student would be saved. He gave his life for another. That's what Jesus has done for you. Sin brings eternal death, but God so loved the world, God so loved you, that He gave His only begotten Son. When you choose to believe in Him, you have not death, but everlasting life. The gospel saves. Every person alive is a sinner, and no one can save themselves. Good works don't merit salvation. Instead, they are a response to having been saved. So if good works save you, what does? Or rather, who does? Jesus saves. He died so you might live. Whatever your story, whatever your experience, however spectacular your failings, Jesus died for you. You know, to get into Carnegie Hall or Fenway Park or the Guggenheim or the Getty or Six Flags, you have to pay. You can't just walk into those places without paying. But heaven? No, there's no paying. There's no price. There's no fee. Just faith. Faith in Jesus. He died for you. Loves you with an everlasting love. Have faith in Him, your burdens are gone. Have faith in Him, you receive His righteousness. Have faith in Him, and eternity is yours. How do you say no to Jesus?
He's your hope today in this world and in the world to come.

0: Could you choose Him today? If you've never done so, could you choose Jesus and choose to trust in Him right now? Let me pray with you. Our Father in heaven, such good news. We realize that there's nothing that can save us but Jesus. No good works, no deeds, no amount of any of that. Only faith in Christ. We thank you for a Savior like Jesus. We believe that when He died for our sins. We believe that when we have faith in Him, we have everlasting life. Lord, we trust you. We thank you. We ask your blessing. We believe and we claim the gift of salvation by faith in Jesus. And we pray in Jesus' name, amen.
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0: 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Thanks so much for joining me. I'm looking forward to seeing you again next time. Until then, remember, it is written, man shall not live by bread alone, but by every word that proceeds from the mouth of God.

Have you ever really thought about why we pray? Because we need to ask God for things. Okay, but Jesus said in Matthew 6 and verse 8, your Father knows the things you have need of before you ask Him. So if He knows what we need, why do we ask? Prayer is not like a trip to the supermarket. Take your list, check off items. Prayer is communication with God. Yes, we make our needs and our wants known, but that's expressive of our union with God, not to inform God of what He doesn't yet know. You need money to meet expenses, you go to God in prayer. Not so God can learn about you, but so you can learn about God. Lord, I need money. God answers your prayer and provides for you, and you've learned about God. He's my provider. He is able. Prayer doesn't teach God about you. It teaches you about God. I'm John Bradshaw for It Is Written. Let's live today by every word.

0: truth. Psalm 86, verse 15.
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2: Hello, friends. Welcome back to Prophecy Odyssey. In our last episode, we learned about God's amazing plan of salvation as revealed in the earthly sanctuary, which is a miniature blueprint of His very real sanctuary in heaven. Today, we're going to continue our fascinating study to learn how our bodies are also a temple for the indwelling of the Holy Spirit. We'll learn practical ways to live a holy and a healthy life through Christ's power. Remember, if you'd like to deepen your Bible learning experience, then check out the Prophecy Odyssey lessons and today's free offer. I'll tell you more about how you can get those resources a little later in the program. So thank you for watching, and God bless you as you continue your Prophecy Odyssey adventure. The Ark, this box, represented the container that had the Holy Word. Christ was the Word incarnate. It was this golden box, this pure life that was lived on earth, the life of God. And in a sense, He was all the fullness of God in bodily form, the Bible says. Amen? Amen. And the lid on top, again, we mentioned, that's the mercy seat. You shall put a mercy seat on the what? On the Ark of the Testimony of the Most Holy Place. And this covering, this lid, was the place where Moses would go and appear before the Lord. The high priest would go once a year. That was Aaron. Moses sort of had special access. He could go more than that. Number six, the Bible says that God's sanctuary was holy, Leviticus 16:33, and how so was Jesus' life? How should His followers live? Why are we discussing this subject? Why? The Bible says, as He, 1 Peter 1, 15 and 16, as He who called you is holy, you also be holy in all of your conduct, because, and how much conduct? All of your conduct. Because it is written, be holy, for I am holy. Now be honest. How many of you are a little intimidated when God says, be holy? I am. How many of you find it sometimes is hard to be holy? How many of you believe that God will help you do anything He asks you to do? Yes. Did Jesus say it's going to be easy? You know, life is hard. Serving the devil is harder than serving Jesus. The Bible says the way of the transgressor is hard. Jesus says, my yoke, a yoke is something you use for service. There are burdens for even a Christian, but Jesus says, my yoke is easy. My burden is light. The devil is like the Pharaoh. He is a cruel taskmaster. You can walk the streets and see people who are just controlled by the devil. They don't look too happy. But Christians can have joy in their heart and peace that passes understanding. Amen. But God is calling us to lives of holiness, and holiness brings happiness. Jesus says, I have come to give you life and life more abundantly. He wants you to have joy. Friends, I lived in the world. I did it all. I know what's out there. I'm not going back. I am a lot happier now striving for holiness than I was living for the devil. Amen. So the rest of this lesson is going to rattle you a little bit, but we're going to talk about what does it mean to be holy. The Bible says God's called us to lives of holiness. 1 Peter 2:9, you are a chosen generation, a royal what? Priesthood, a holy nation, His own special people. So now when Jesus died on the cross, the old temple, it was done. The word is kaput. Jesus said, it is finished. And when He said that, there's an earthquake.

The veil in the temple was torn from top to bottom. We don't have to sacrifice lambs anymore. Jesus is now the Lamb of God. Amen? Amen. The priesthood is not a special caste. The Bible says now you are his priests. We are a holy priesthood. Do you know what the job of a priest was? To be a mediator. He made atonement. You know what atonement means? At-one-ment. We're separated from God. The world is separated from God. We are to bring them back to God, to make them at one with God. Amen. We are to mediate and intercede. We are to represent God. God called the Jewish nation to be a nation of kings and priests, that all other nations would flow to Israel, like the Queen of Sheba, to say, your God has got such wisdom. We came from the ends of the earth to find out about your God. That's why he put Israel in that land between three continents, so they could be witnesses to the nations. And then when Jesus died on the cross, that prerogative not only belongs to Jews, but it belongs to Gentiles. But we are to be holy, and we are to represent our holy God. What was it, a guiding principle, for the clothing that God's priests would wear? Exodus 28:42, the priests had special garments. Doesn't mean we need to wear special garments of the priests, but notice what it said. You will make for them linen trousers to cover their what? Their nakedness, and they'll reach from the waist to the thighs. Nor shall you go up by steps to my altar. God said, you know, a lot of ancients, you ever seen the pyramids in Egypt? A lot of the pyramids in Egypt and the pyramids in Central America, they were steep and they'd go up the steps and you could kind of see up the dress. And he said, you will not go up steps to my altar lest you expose your nakedness. Does God care about modesty? Should Christians be modest? Amen. What does the Bible say? It's a guiding principle. That we want to represent the Lord. And that would mean in the clothing that we wear. God doesn't want us, you don't have to dress in burlap, but a Christian's clothing should not be flamboyant. And there should be a modesty in what we wear. We should not be dressing for the purpose to attract or highlight our sexuality. Now, I know a lot of ladies right now just got, they started looking at their watch. And think, because you know what? The advertising, everything you see in the advertising always has women on the cover, and it says, you can look sexier. And it's almost like we're being bombarded with that image. But what did Jesus say? If a man looks on a woman and lusts in his heart, he can commit adultery in his heart. Are those my words or Jesus? So then if a man or a woman dresses specifically for the purpose of trying to sexually arouse someone else, is that what God wants us to do? Now, you don't hear sermons like this very often, do you? But is this what the Bible said? Now, I know there are some people out there, they're perverts. No matter what you think, no matter what you wear, they're going to think wrong. So, you know, you can take it too far. God's not saying you got to dress in a burqa. Are you all with me? You understand? Karen and I were in the Middle East earlier this year, and we saw the girls go down to the swimming pool, and they had burqas on. You're going to drown like that. It's just not practical. And I didn't mean to be unkind, but I mean, so I hope you understand, you know, use just good judgment in what you wear. The Bible says, Paul, New Testament, he says, be an example to the believers in word, conduct, love, and in spirit, in faith, and in purity. Does the Bible discourage believers from wearing jewelry and fancy clothing? In like manner, 1 Timothy 2:9, that the women and the men adorn themselves in modest, what kind of apparel? Modest apparel, not with braided, the word braided there doesn't mean a braid, nothing wrong with that. They used to braid gold chains in their hair, so they're specifically talking about that. Not with broidered or braided hair or gold or pearls or costly clothing, but that which becomes righteousness, good works. Did God have gold in the temple? Was the gold on the outside or the inside? So on the inside, God wants us to have the gold on the inside. Amen. 1 Peter 3:3, do not let your adorning be merely outward, arranging the hair, wearing the gold, or putting on fine apparel. Christians ought to dress tastefully and clean. But rather let it be the hidden person of the heart
with an incorruptible beauty of a gentle and a quiet spirit, which is very precious in the sight of God. It needs to be the inward adorning. Now,

I don't know how many of you remember a few years ago, a lot of televangelists got in trouble with immorality. It's happening again, actually. They were living one life on the outside, and they were living another life in private. And you know, they began to ridicule their expensive clothing. They're telling everybody to send their money to their ministries. And someone wrote a song, it said, "Would Jesus Wear a Rolex?" Any of you remember that? And they began to mock Christians because of their flamboyant dress and their extravagance. We don't want to live like that. Amen? We want to be sure and that we're representing Jesus in what we wear and dress with simplicity. In that day, the Lord will take away. This is in Isaiah chapter 3, talking about the daughters of Israel that were proud and puffed up. Read it for yourself. In that day, the Lord will take away the finery of the jingling anklets and the pendants and the bracelets and the veils and the headdresses and the leg ornaments and the headbands and the perfumes and the charms and the rings and the nose jewels. And did you know that when God made you, He made you perfectly with the right number of holes in your body? Did you know that? Do you know when a man was possessed by devils, he pierced himself? When the prophets of Baal wanted to get their God's attention, they jumped on the altar, they started to pierce themselves. Your body is the temple of the Holy Spirit. Now, I realize there's people here that are wearing jewelry, and now I'm going to talk about tattoos. And there's people here that have got tattoos, but you know, the Bible talks about tattoos. The Bible says, "You shall not make any markings in your flesh like the pagans do, for I am the Lord. You are holy unto God." Now, Pastor Doug, what are you saying? Am I lost? No. We're all lost without the blood of Jesus. I'm saying that God is calling us to a higher standard, friends. Amen? Amen. And you don't hear anybody talk about the Word of God anymore, because it just can get you, it makes you real unpopular if you preach the truth. Amen. But the Bible says we should not be riddling ourselves with holes and tattoos and jewelry as though we're going to make ourselves more valuable somehow. You are precious because the Son of God died for you, not because of your gold and your silver, not because of how you advertise on your body. Your body is a temple of God. We're a nation of kings and priests. What common sense rule did God have for priests and kings, prophets, to maintain holy conduct? Listen to this, Leviticus 10:9, "Do not drink wine or intoxicating drink, you or your sons with you, when you go into the tabernacle of meeting, lest you die. It shall be a statute forever throughout your generations." This was told after the sons of Aaron went in drunk and they offered strange fire. Fire came down from God out of heaven and devoured them. What does the Bible say? Since we're a nation of kings and priests, "It is not for kings to drink wine or princes intoxicating drink, lest they drink and forget the law and pervert justice of all the afflicted." Does drinking alcohol raise your perception and your IQ, or does it inhibit your reflexes and your thinking? When King David wanted Uriah to go against his conscience, now David should never have done this, he tried to make him drunk. You know how many men have tried to make women drunk so they could take advantage of them? And they would go, and maybe vice versa, I don't know. Women might try to make men drunk too. I don't know. It could work both ways. I'm not trying to be, you know, just unfair in this. But I think we all know that, and that was the drug of choice in Bible times, but there's a lot of other drugs today, right? Should we be using these things, or does God want us to have our senses? There's a whole generation that the devil has taken control of because their minds are so befuddled with alcohol and drugs. God wanted John the Baptist to be filled with the Holy Spirit. What was the instruction that he was given? "For he," John the Baptist, "shall drink neither wine nor strong drink." Why? He will be filled with what? The Holy Spirit. Walking down the street this week, I saw a sign in front of a store: beer, wine, and spirits. It was not the Holy Spirit. It's a different spirit. People start drinking alcohol and they get a different spirit. Just let me give you some quick facts. These are facts.
Over half the people that are in prison now are in prison because of crime.

crimes committed under the influence of alcohol. Over half of the domestic abuse, alcohol is involved. Over half the people that die on the highway, alcohol is involved. And sadly, a lot of people, they kill someone else who wasn't using alcohol. Over half the people that are in the emergency room of the hospital, alcohol. Mental illness, about 25%.

How much should a Christian support that? Our bodies are the temple of the Holy Spirit. Do not use. Noah drank wine and walked around naked in his tent. Yeah, he drank wine, and how did it end up? Lot drank wine and slept with his daughters. You say, oh, well, they did it in the Bible. Yeah, didn't it end well, did it? Jesus, they say, Jesus, he turned the water to wine, new wine. Jesus did not make booze for a party, friends. No, sir. At the Last Supper, they said, you've saved the best for last. He said, I will not drink it until I drink it with you new in my Father's kingdom. It was unfermented. Number 10, did God make a distinction regarding what animals his people could sacrifice and eat? We're talking about the temple. Could they bring a skunk into the temple and offer a skunk to the Lord? Could they bring a buzzard? Could they bring a pig? Your body is the temple of the Holy Spirit. Did you know that the difference between clean and unclean animal was not just for Jews? What does the Bible say? Genesis 8, verse 20. Noah built an altar to the Lord, and he took of every, what kind of animal? Clean animal. And of every, what kind of bird? Clean bird, and offered a burnt offering. This is after the flood. Now, if he had only taken two of them, they would have been extinct. But he took the clean animals by sevens, the unclean animals by two. If God thought it was okay to eat pigs, they'd be extinct now because they would have had spare ribs on the ark and they'd be gone. Right? But they only ate the clean animals. Did you know that that was not a law? How many of you are related to Noah? Some of you are not related to Noah. We need to talk later because I've been seeing all these YouTubes about UFOs and I'm just beginning to wonder. We're all related to Noah, amen? Amen? By the way, you know what that means? We're all brothers and sisters. And if I have a car accident and I need O positive, it doesn't matter what race you are. If you've got O positive, you can save my life. Amen. Amen? The Bible says, God hath made of one blood all nations. Amen? Amen. We're all brothers and sisters. Amen. And God just has got a lot of creativity in the way that the genes have worked. So, I know some of you are thinking, Pastor Doug, are you telling me that we're supposed to eat clean animals? If you're going to eat the animals, eat the clean ones. How do you know the difference between the clean and the unclean? God gives us real clear criteria. If it divides the hoof and it has cloven hoof and it chews the what? The cud, it's a clean animal. Clean animals, they share those two characteristics. Cloven hoof, they chew the cud. That's talking about, you know, sheep and goats and cows and deer and things like that. Camel were not clean. They chew the cud, but they got a paw. A pig has got a cloven hoof, but it does not chew the cud. The Bible says they are an abomination. When I always look for new words to describe pigs, all I can come up with is, you know, they are pigs. I know some people have pigs, they're smart. Some people have dogs, they're smart too, but I'm not eating my dog. The Bible says they are scavengers. Dogs and pigs are scavengers. God does not want us eating scavengers. You get trichinosis, and some people think they got arthritis and bursitis, and they got hogitis. Among the sea life, God says it needed to have what? Fins and scales to be clean. And the rule for birds was a little simpler. It was they needed to be the foraging birds, meaning the ones that went around like the turkeys and the chickens and the pheasant and the doves. But the buzzards and the hawks and the birds of carrion, they were unclean. They were not to be eaten. Quick guide there, the unclean, you're not supposed to be eating pigs and rabbits and shellfish. The shellfish live on the bottom. They're scavengers. The Bible says they're unclean. Someone's going to say, but Pastor Doug, Acts chapter 10, Peter had a vision, and the sheet came down full of unclean animals. And God said, do not call what I have said is clean, unclean. And Peter's wondering, what does this vision mean? And some Gentiles knocked on the door because Peter and the Jews, they were discriminating against the Gentiles. And God said, do not call them unclean. I want the gospel to go to them. Peter never takes anything out of this sheet and eats it. Three times this sheet full of unclean animals comes down and God says, arise, kill and eat.

Peter says, listen to what Peter says, "Not so, Lord, your word forbids it. I have never eaten anything common and unclean." This is 34 AD. After 3.5 years of following Jesus, they never saw Jesus eat anything unclean. Peter's wondering what the vision means. He later tells the church, "God has shown me not to call any man unclean." That's how Peter interpreted that vision. Had nothing to do with food. He never took anything out and ate it. The Jews were calling the Gentiles unclean. Pigs do not become clean when you become a Christian. Skunks do not become clean. How many of you are parents? Do you care what your kids eat? You say, "But Pastor Doug, I thought as long as I pray over it, it's okay. And that God will bless it." Because doesn't the Bible say every creature of God is good and nothing to be refused, for it's sanctified by the word of God? Yeah, some things in the Bible are sanctified as food, the clean ones. Some things are not sanctified. Otherwise, when your kid's getting ready for breakfast and they get their sugar frosted flakes and they put in their Cocoa Puffs and then they put maple syrup on top and you go, "What in the world are you doing? Wait, I haven't added the ice cream yet." And you say, "You can't do that." "Oh, but wait, I'm going to pray, Mom. I'm going to ask God to bless it. It will be okay." You know what that's called? Mocking your parents. Will we mock God? Do you know the Bible says, "What you sow, you're going to reap"? The idea that you can pray over cholesterol-laden food and you're not going to have heart problems is mocking God. It does matter what you eat. Your body is the temple of the Holy Spirit. Number 11. What does God say about the eating of unclean food? Is it a serious offense? "But do you know that your body is the what? The temple of the Holy Spirit who you have in you, which you have from God. You are not your own. You are bought with a price. Do you not know that you are the temple of God?" 1 Corinthians 3:16. "And the Spirit of God dwells you. If anyone defiles the temple of God, him will God destroy." Listen to this, friends. Isaiah 66, verse 15 and verse 17. "For behold, the Lord will come with fire and with his chariots and with a whirlwind. Those who sanctify themselves eating swine's flesh and the abomination and the mouse." If you're going to be eating ham sandwich, I hope you're eating a mouse burger also. Because God puts rats and pigs in the same category. "Swine's flesh and the mouse and the abomination will be consumed together, says the Lord." When you read in the book of Daniel, book of prophecy, first chapter, you know what they're tested on? Food. The first thing that happens in this book of prophecy is they're being fed Babylonian food. They said, "We will not defile ourselves with the Babylonian food or the wine which the king drank." And he said, "Oh, but I'll get in trouble." They said, "We're not going to do it." And because they stood up, it says the king tested them and they were 10 times wiser than anyone else. Do you know why the whole world is in trouble now? God said to Adam and Eve, "Don't eat something." And they ate something they weren't supposed to eat. So don't tell me that Jesus came so you can eat anything that crawls across your plate. That is not clear thinking. I know this is shocking. Some of you are hearing this for the first time, but it's biblical. You need to read the lesson that goes along with this study. It does matter. I'm 67 years old, got, 9 grandchildren? It changes all the time, 10. And I am in good health. I don't do a back handspring anymore. Some of you remember I did that 25 years ago. But I play racquetball and I dive for the ball. Wait, both ways. So, for an old guy, I'm in pretty good shape. You can ask Pastor Ross. I could probably outrun most of the teenagers here in 50 yards and beat them. I've been a vegetarian for 45 years. And I follow these biblical principles, and it gives you better health, longer life. By the way, if you didn't know it, Seventh-day Adventists live 10 years longer than the average, and sadly, most Adventists don't follow everything they should. They don't eat the unclean food, but they eat a whole lot of sugar.
If we'd follow these things, we got a member of our church. No.

0: 100 years old, and he's still teaching, and he's still traveling. What should a Christian choose to think about? Now we're talking about the mind. We're talking about where it all begins, holiness. Philippians 4, verse 8, whatever things are true, whatever things are noble, whatever things are just, whatever things are pure, whatever things are lovely, whatever things are good, if there is any virtue, if there's anything praiseworthy, meditate on these things. The Bible says, David said, I will set nothing wicked before my eyes. Be careful what you watch. It affects what you think. Amen. We are a society surrounded with screens and our phones and our iPads, our computers. Everywhere you look, you can't even go to the restroom without there being a monitor there trying to sell you something. Just where gas station, pumping your gas, there's a screen. And you've got to, as a Christian, you've got to be filling your minds with that which is good. Set your mind on things, what? Above, not on the things of the earth. Jesus told us that sin originates in the mind. God wants your mind. He wants your heart. The world back in the days of Noah, the thoughts of their hearts were only evil continually. Jesus said it would be that way in the last days because people were filling their minds and their bodies with the wrong thing. God has called us to holiness. Question number 13. What does the Bible say about worldly behavior? Whoever therefore wants to be a friend of the world makes himself an enemy of God.
1: You know, Jesus came into our world for three reasons. First of all, he came as our example, to live a life that we might follow his steps. He came to show us the Father. He said, if you've seen me, you've seen the Father. And then he came as our sacrifice. He died on the cross as a substitute for all our sins. But we must come to him. We repent of our sins. We confess. He'll receive us with loving arms. Why don't you ask him now? Hi friends, I trust you being blessed by what you're watching. If you want to be doubly blessed, then you're going to want to get the Prophecy Odyssey study guides that go along with these presentations. There's 15 study guides, they're beautifully illustrated, and they will greatly enhance your Bible comprehension. So if you'd like to get them, simply follow the instructions that you see on the screen. You will be glad you did. In this episode, you discovered how God's marvelous plan of salvation is revealed in the earthly sanctuary. But you might want to learn more about its many prophetic facets. If so, you're going to want a copy of Blood Behind the Veil. This Amazing Facts pocketbook reveals more stunning truth about the purpose of God's sanctuary. To get your free copy, simply follow the instructions on the screen, and we're going to send it to you quickly, and as I mentioned, free of charge.
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Perhaps you've been watching our Good News TV channel and you're wondering if there may be a church family near you where you can go and worship that teaches right out of the Bible like we do here on Good News TV. Well, the answer is yes. And we would be honored to help you find a Bible-based church affiliated with our channel where we believe you'll be blessed and you can be a blessing. Just give us a call here at Good News TV anytime at the number on your screen. We'll look forward to hearing from you and helping you connect with that church family that's just right for you. God bless you.

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1: The gift and responsibility of farming and providing food for people, and I think I can serve through that. But most

0: Welcome to It Is Written Canada. Thank you for joining us. Today we're sharing four stories that we believe will stir your heart and lift your hope.
1: You'll meet four young adults who've walked very different paths from Italy, Belgium, United States, and Canada. But each of them found their way to the same destination, a destination called true education, which is learning to know God, serve others, and live with eternal purpose.
0: This is Journeys to Paradise.

0: So being born in a family where like faith was not truly the foundation, because my dad was not a believer, education kind of became the common ground where my dad, my mom and dad would find each other. It came with the pressure, like perform. It came with long study hours, almost 8 hours a day. So after high school, I ended up choosing like a political science and international studies course, which I pretty soon realized it was not really for me, and I didn't like it that much. But I really chose to finish it anyway because I wanted to, like, for closure more than like anything else.
1: My name is Sarah and I'm from Belgium. I studied marketing and journalism. I grew up in Adventism. I kept going to church, but my mind was somewhere else. And Belgium, Europe is very secular. I got baptized when I was 24, and I made that decision, and after that decision, I just had this feeling, I want to be surrounded with like-minded people. I want to be surrounded with an Adventist community, which I never had. So I made the decision to volunteer and go to Africa for a year, and that was amazing. That was such a blessing.
2: It wasn't very spiritual, but I grew up in a Catholic home. We went to a Catholic church. You know, the beginning of most people's lives really start. You graduate, you move from study to work life. And when my work life just started, my first job was in Sudbury, and I could have been good, you know, set, but I thought about, this is really what I'm gonna do for the rest of my life. And that thought alone, my honest answer was, I just don't think so. And with that, along with other things happening with relationships and questions I had about life, it all just came together. And long story short, it just came together in a depression. I came out of my depression and I wanted to start creating a life for myself and provide for my parents. And I also wanted to just have a lot of resources to give to church, charity, and causes, just to be generous, because that was one clue I had, that part of a fulfilling life was giving a service. That's all I had. I didn't really know God at that time.
3: I grew up in a Christian home, an Adventist home, so I was taught about God, Jesus, the Sabbath. I think it was just a culture thing for me. I didn't know what my faith was. I just went to church and sang songs and tried to be a good kid.

in the pews, but at home it was always, you know, something different. Christianity wasn't real to me. Until probably later in my teens, we started studying with this one family about prophecy and the sanctuary, and it was really fascinating to me. But I think what really caught my eye was like the knowledge of the man that was teaching. And I looked up to him and I thought, man, that's really cool. He knows so much about the Bible. He seems so confident. Like, he seems like he knows he's going to heaven. And if I could be like him, maybe, you know, my anger would disappear. Maybe my depression would disappear. Maybe my addictions would disappear. If I just studied the Bible enough and knew the prophecies, maybe things would be better. So I started studying a lot more, and I was writing Bible studies like he did. And I thought I was on like a new spiritual plane, but it didn't last, because there was no real transformation there. I was just trying to copy him.

0: hide away from the truth. You can go right on being dumb. But Yasushi never once turned down a challenge. Where do you get all this stuff? He asked, finally showing the interest that had begun to blossom secretly.
1: I came from a Jesuit-style educational system, so not really taught how to think for myself, and I wasn't aware of that until I really arrived at the farm there in Tennessee, and it was all new to me. So now we were going through the book education, and it was eye-opening. I was so overwhelmed. I just felt like I've been living my life a certain type of way, and I'm 26, and I arrived in this new place. Everything was new. The whole, again, country living, the place, simple lifestyle, like eating simple and eating from the farm what you have grown yourself. But also, we didn't have Wi-Fi or service anywhere because it was too far from the cities. Just so many small things that was just completely different for me, and I felt overwhelmed because I recognized all these people know skills that I don't have. I felt like I need to learn about gardening, but I also need to learn how to make sourdough bread, and I need to learn how to can food, and I need to learn sewing. Like, it was just, that's what I'm saying, it was so overwhelming to me.
2: Yeah, I was working to produce content for preschool, a preschool audience. And of course, that's something you want to be producing good, wholesome content for. And over time, I found that it was becoming less and less wholesome, more immoral. That was one reason. When I moved to Kelowna, a friend had invited me to her church, which was a Seventh-day Adventist church, Kelowna SDA church. I felt at home. And that led to basically two and a half years of once a week Bible studies. And I went to my first camp meeting, Camp Hope in BC. I had picked up a pamphlet in the Adventist Frontier Missions booth. I was reading some missionary blogs, and I read the ones from Thailand, from different missionaries, some that were returned home already too. And it just spoke to me that, you know, maybe I should look into this. So I got connected with the missionary there. I learned about it, found out that there was an opportunity for me, and applied, and, you know, before I knew it, I was there. Hot, humid Thailand. The first 6 months was focused on language learning and culture acquisition. The Thai people are really nice, always smiling. They call it the land of smiles, I think. I learned how to be less selfish, really, because a lot of things are very communal, not as individualistic. And you just take care of one another.
3: And that's how it should be. Houses, homes. We mentally need to be prepared to bring people into our homes. It can't just be like, this is the way we do things here, and, you know, I like to keep it just like that. Like, there's going to be whole families coming in, they're going to live a whole different way.
4: When I was 20, 21, I was getting like a lot of calls to come work here and there. And so on one hand, I was thinking, wow, this is cool. But also, I knew I wasn't living up to

0: or Adventist principles. I wasn't really a Christian, and so I felt like a fraud. I just started panicking and just feeling like I was an absolute failure, and that I would never figure out how to do life right. So I had a panic attack. Whatever I was going through wasn't just hurting me, it was hurting people around me too. So I decided to try out Dr. Nedley's depression recovery program. And I learned a lot about CBT, cognitive behavioral therapy there, how to change your thoughts in order to change your behavior and your actions. So it was kind of tough for me, even after that program, for another 2 or 3 years, I still dealt with it until I made a visit to my spiritual mentors in Tennessee, the Dysinger family. They have a farm there called Bountiful Blessings Farm. I told Uncle John, hey, I am not happy. I have no peace, no joy, no purpose. I don't know what to do. And he told me, if you want to have peace, you need to submit to God. I was like, okay, great. Christian answer, heard that one before. Like, well, let me just try. I'll at least try to submit. I don't really know what that looks like, but let me try. So I made a commitment to try and submit to God. When that same, the Dysinger family, they told me about a farm in Canada, in Ontario, called Paradise Fields. They were looking for a market garden manager. That's kind of what I do. So I called them up. I said, hey, I'm interested. Had an interview, got accepted, and I joined. But during the interview, they mentioned a student program. I was like, okay, interesting. And they described it, and they described something about education centers in the home and things about family and, you know, the blueprint and things like that. I'm like, I've heard of the blueprint, this centered in the home thing, I'm not so sure about, because I still hadn't resolved my issues of my, like, my upbringing and how I couldn't connect with my family still. So I didn't really want any part of, I actually didn't want any part of a family. It was repulsive to me, the idea. But I had made this commitment to submitting to God. So instead of just being the market garden manager and just focusing on work, I decided to also join the student program. And in it, I began to learn about God's love and experience God's love.
1: Graduated from university, I was very overwhelmed with like all the school years that I had gone through, and I decided to really say, okay, enough of books. And I decided to go abroad, and through OCI, the OCI website, I looked for job opportunities in the mission field, and I ended up going to Norway and work in a lifestyle center there. I stayed at the Lifestyle Center for 9 months, and then I was very ready to go back home because I had been very difficult. Through a friend that I had met there in the Lifestyle Center, I got the impression that God was telling me to go to a mission school that was still in Norway, just a couple of hours away from where we were in Jeremiah 33:6, that says, I will bring to them health and healing. I will bring I will heal them and reveal to them the abundance of peace and truth. And it was, for me, I was like, okay, this is what this year is gonna be about. And it was a precious gift. And it was like that. I learned a lot about God and truly like to be personally connected with him. After my experience in Norway, I was asking myself, what should I do now? And God made it clear, or opened the way for me to come to Canada. And so one day I was in the garden, I was separating some seedlings of kale, and I was putting them. And I realized that

0: Rebbe was a very accurate symbol of my experience. The plant cannot stay in the pot if it needs to come to full maturity. And so with that in mind, I came here. I came to paradise. I came to Canada.
1: Paradise Fields, it's again a farm, but it's completely different. And I was also mentally prepared. I knew truly what it means to be doing pioneer work. And it's a lot of sacrifice, and it consumes all of your time and energy, and it's really what my focus is on. It's a lot, but it's also, I can feel it. I can feel that God is using it to also shape me and grow me even more. It's always like that. It's never when, you know, things are going easy, and that's not when God is really like shaping you and working with you. So it's, you know, it's a journey to know that, okay, I'm grateful. I'm grateful because this means that God is working with me and shaping me and working on my character even more. So this is a good thing.
2: You know, I don't know exactly where God is leading me. I'm still in agriculture. He's given me the gift and responsibility of farming and providing food for people, and I think I can serve through that. But most importantly, no matter what I end up doing occupationally, I just want to use every opportunity, learn to use every opportunity I can to serve and love others.

0: So let's dive right into this. We're going to talk about education, schooling, and how that affected you. Now, you experienced something that was true education for you. So how would you define that? So I can start with you, Maddie.
1: I didn't know anything about true education till the point that I actually went to Norway. I came across like some teachings from like a new, I think, Generation Ministries that really brought a lot of peace to my heart. And I started to understand and realize, wait a minute, so there's a better way? And so I started to like look more into it and really understood the power that education and a true education can give in really fostering a relationship with God. All knowledge comes from God and all wisdom comes from God, allowing God to make you who he created you to be.
2: That's awesome.
3: Yeah, so with how I would define it is the harmonious development of physical, mental, and spiritual. There was, well, for me, working in studying and working in animation, we didn't talk about God. There was not a lot of mental because it was just drawing. No physical, except I guess just this part. But yeah, I think it's really important because true education and redemption are synonymous. Yeah.
2: Beautiful.
4: I really like the point, what he just said about mental, physical, and spiritual, because it's so important. And when we talk about true education, we're talking about development, right? I see it as like God walking with us. But I really like the mental, spiritual, and the physical, because, yeah, I definitely also didn't have that growing up in all the things I did. So different. Yeah, it's beautiful.
5: I think there's probably people, young people, older people listening to this and thinking, okay, well, you have to get a good job, you have to provide for yourself, you have to, you know, get a house and all these things, and, you know, you go to school, you get a degree, you get a good job. So what's wrong with that? Like, that's a good thing. But I think about some principles in the Bible. Jesus told a parable about the man that had all the whatever produce it was, and he stores it up in the barn, and he has so much, he keeps on storing it up in the barn, and he's like, oh, now I can just

0: relax, and God is like, you fool, you're gonna die, and none of this is coming with you. And then there's a story of the rich young ruler, and he's not willing to leave everything behind to follow the thing or the person that matters the most. What does it profit a man to gain the whole world but lose his soul? If you have a job, a career, everyone looks at you and you're successful, you have a nice looking family, a nice house, but you don't have Jesus, nothing else, like none of that comes with you. It doesn't actually matter. And I think the purpose of education is to instill in a young person to realize what's most important, which is the relationship with Christ. And then once you have that, you can focus on, be able to use your career or your experiences to share with others. But if you don't have Jesus first, educated on who Jesus is first, nothing else really matters.
1: We become so focused on the performance and the behavior. And even as parents, the way we were parented, you parent the behavior. You have to do well, you have to perform. So then it becomes all about works. Mm-hmm. But how often do we parent the relationship? Mm-hmm. And do we really parent the heart? Mm-hmm. And that's where your thought came in, Keith. Yes, those things are important, but the most important thing is Jesus. Mm-hmm.

0: conversation that we're having, it's so real and so honest. But I'm just thinking there might be some young adults that are listening to this and are probably feeling a little bit stuck, maybe disillusioned, even lost in the system that they thought would have all the answers for them. So before we close, I have one more question for you. What would you say to a young person who feels like they don't fit in and they want something more? How would they start over?
1: Yes, there is a better way. So that's hopeful. But it's hard. It is hard. I was 26 when I realized and just God showed me. Yeah, it's hard. You really have to unlearn a lot of things, but God will help you. And again, there is a better way.
2: Usually we think we're the only one. It's not the case. These thoughts, these things happen to many people all around the world, and it's okay to start over. I mean, think about it. What age did Noah start building?
3: Oh yeah, it's like 600 years old.
2: And that's beyond this age range here. I think that hesitancy or fear of wanting to start over, right? It can, like, where is it coming from? Is it coming from being afraid of what others think about you and what you're doing? But really, it's like what God thinks of you.
4: Yes, I just wanted to add on what Jeffrey was saying, because it might be scary to just basically step into like the unknown, probably for most of the people. But I would like to encourage to take that step and really start to come out, like to follow God. And God is merciful, doesn't do it all at the same time. It's like it brings us through the journey. But it has to be, it has to come to the point where we're actually fully, fully His in like in body, mind, and soul.
3: So we come to the end of our time together. I wonder if one of you would like to choose to pray. Pray for those who are watching that they will have the courage to follow Jesus, and to humble themselves, to lay their lives before Him and discover their God-given purpose. Mm. Yeah. Okay.
5: Dear Heavenly Father, I thank you for this opportunity to have this discussion about education and what that really means. And I hope that something that we've said can inspire young people and older people to actually

0: think outside the box of, you know, today's culture and what is said to be most important about education and where you're supposed to go. Lord, please give all of us courage to search for the truth in your word, and to understand that the education we receive should lead us closer to you, to change our character, to become more like yours, to lead us to be more loving and serving. And if it's leading us to think more about this life and more about ourselves and more about personal security and things like that, then maybe we're on the wrong path and we need to get on the right path, a path that will bring us closer to you and shine for you so others can see you and the path that they should be on. So give us courage, give us wisdom, and teach us, Lord. Educate us. Thank you. In Jesus' name, amen.
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Hello, friends. 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God bless you.

Our message tonight, the mark of the beast and the seal of God. This topic, my friends, is one of the most shocking topics in all of the Bible. And friends, I believe that the reason why God has this particular message in His Word, even though it's a startling and shocking message, is because He realizes that sometimes the only way He could get our attention is to shock us into reality. And so this is one of those messages. I'm just saying that to warn you, to prepare you tonight. But I want us to be very clear that this message about the mark of the beast is given by a God who is so gracious and kind. His heart is filled with love for all of His children. Can you say amen? I want us to notice how the love of God is demonstrated towards us. In the book of Revelation chapter 3 and verse 19, Jesus said, as many as I love, I do what? Rebuke and chasten. Be zealous therefore and do what? Repent. So here we find that the love of Jesus is not only demonstrated in His compassion and His pity and His kindness and His patience, but according to the passage, it's also demonstrated in strong rebuke and chastening. And friends, rebuke means correction. It's to correct us from our erring way of thinking. And so, friends, with that foundation, I want you to consider with me, what is the mark of the beast? Many people have fanciful ideas and opinions and speculations about what it could be. Most people think that the mark of the beast is some type of microcomputer chip implanted in the forehead. Or some people say it's some type of biometrics device or a barcode with the number 666 or some type of universal identification number or a smart card or some type of tattoo with the number 666. Well, friends, you need to know that those ideas are false. The mark of the beast is not a computer chip. The mark of the beast has nothing to do with technology, friends. Satan is a lot more crafty and subtle than that. We're going to see tonight, friends, that the mark of the beast is a moral issue that has to do with the frontal lobe of your brain, which is the seat of your reason and your conscience and your morality. You see, the forehead, the frontal lobe, the cerebral cortex, that's where you make your decisions. That's where your belief system is stored. And that's what it's all about, friends. It's about your belief system. It's about the decisions that you make. And friends, I want us to be clear on something tonight, and that is that what the mark of the beast is a totally separate issue from how the mark is going to be enforced upon the world. And friends, the Bible does not leave us to guess. God makes it abundantly clear what the mark of the beast is. And so now I invite you to turn to me in your Bible to the book of Revelation chapter 14. The Bible says in verse 6, and I saw another angel fly in the midst of heaven, having the everlasting, what is that word? Gospel. And friends, that word gospel means good news. So keep that in mind, friends. Even though it's a shocking, startling, rebuking, and cutting message, it's a good news message. Amen. It says, having the everlasting gospel to preach unto them that dwell on the earth, to every nation and kindred and tongue and people. So how much of the world is going to have an opportunity to hear this message? The whole world, friends. And the reason why is because God so loved the world, He's not willing that any should perish. In these last days before He comes the second time, everyone is going to have an opportunity to hear what you're about to hear tonight. The everlasting gospel. And it says in verse 7, saying with a what kind of voice? A loud voice, a shouting, a strong voice. Fear God and give glory to Him, for the hour of His judgment has come. And do what? Worship Him that made heaven and earth, the sea, and the fountains of water. So we find that a part of this worldwide everlasting gospel message is a call to worship the Creator, worship the one that made heaven and earth, the sea, and all that in them is. But not only is there an invitation to true worship, a part of the same everlasting gospel is a strong warning against false worship, the warning against the mark of the beast. Notice now in verse 9, it says, and the third angel followed them, saying with a what kind of voice? A loud voice. And by the way, in the Greek, the word, the expression loud voice, it means megaphone. A very strong shout to get our attention. Saying with a

loud voice, if any man do what? Worship the beast in his image and receive his mark in his forehead or in his hand, the same shall drink of the wine of the wrath of God, which is poured out without mixture into the cup of his indignation, and he shall be tormented with fire and brimstone in the presence of the holy angels and in the presence of the Lamb, and the smoke of their torment ascendeth up forever and ever, and they have no, what is that next word? Rest. Friends, I want you to notice very carefully that those who receive the mark of the beast, the Bible says they have no rest. And friends, we're going to see the reason why tonight. These who receive the mark of the beast have no rest because they have rejected the rest of God. We're going to come back to that. Notice, they have no rest day nor night who worship the beast and his image, and whosoever receives the mark of his name. Here we find, friends, God gives his most strongest warning in all of Scripture. He reserves it for the mark of the beast issue. Friends, what we just read is the most solemn and serious warning from God to his children in this world. The most urgent warning, friends, is about worshiping the beast and receiving the mark of that beast. And friends, if God gives such a strong warning against it, surely he would make it clear what it is so that we can know for sure what we need to avoid. Isn't that right? So tonight, we're going to discover four characteristics. How many? Four characteristics of the mark of the beast. And we're also going to look at eight characteristics of the beast itself. And friends, by God's grace tonight, it will be so clear that even a little child will be able to understand it. But I want us to notice one of the first things we see in this worldwide everlasting gospel message is a contrast of two distinct types of worshipers. Worshippers of the true creator God that was found in verse 7. But then we find worshipers of the counterfeit antichrist beast system in verses 9 through 11. And friends, the reason why the word worship is mentioned three times in this passage is because the central issue regarding the mark of the beast is the issue of worship. That is false worship. And so here we find our first characteristic about what the mark of the beast is. I want you to notice, write it down. Number one, the mark of the beast involves counterfeit worship or false worship. And if that's clear, would you please say amen? And I want you to notice another characteristic. Notice we just read from Revelation 14 in verse 9 through 11 that the mark of the beast is placed on either one of two places, either in the hand or in the what? In the forehead. Now, friends, whenever the Bible tells us that the mark of the beast is placed on either the forehead or in the hand, what Satan is doing, he is basically counterfeiting something else that God wants to put in the forehead or in the hand of his people. And friends, do you know what God wants to place in the forehead or in the hand of his people? Notice what it says in the book of Exodus, chapter 13 and verse 9. Because the mark of the beast is simply a counterfeit of what God is wanting to put in our forehead or hand. And so in Exodus 13, 9, it tells us, and it shall be for a sign unto thee upon thine what? Hand, and for a memorial between thine eyes. What is between your eyes? Your mind, your forehead, friends. And it says that the Lord's what? Law may be in thy mouth. So what does God want to place in the hand and the minds of his people? The Bible says his law. Now, friends, that doesn't mean that we literally attach or write the law of God on our forehead or write it on our hand. It's not talking about literally, friends, because you see, the forehead is where you believe. That's your mind, where you think, where you make decisions. And in the Bible, a person's hand is a symbol of their works or their actions. And so when God says he wants to put his law between our eyes and in our hand, it simply means that God desires our thoughts, our mind, and our actions or our hand to be governed and guided by his holy law of love. Can you say amen? And so we find our second characteristic of what the mark of the beast is, because the mark of the beast is also placed either in the forehead or in the hand, because the mark of the beast is a counterfeit law that actually opposes God's law. Are you with me, yes or no? Some of you are not with me. Because the mark of the beast is placed in the forehead or in the hand, and because that's where God wants to put his law, that shows that the mark of the beast has to be a counterfeit law that opposes the law of God. Now notice the next characteristic. The Bible says in Revelation 13, verse 16 and 17, it talks about this earth beast, and it says, and he causes all,
both small and great, rich and poor, free and bond.

on to receive a mark in their right hand or in their foreheads. And so we find that the mark of the beast, whatever it is, it must be enforced by the beast, the earth beast specifically. And we learned before that in Bible prophecy, a beast represents a what? A kingdom or a political power or a form of government, secular government. And so we find that it's this beast that causes, another word for cause is to force. It's this kingdom, this beast, this political power that forces people to receive the mark because, friends, the mark of the beast must be enforced by a political power. Without political power behind it, it has no power at all, which gives us our third identifying characteristic of what the mark of the beast is. And that is number three, it requires government enforcement. And if that makes sense, would you please say amen? Amen. Now I want you to notice another characteristic of the mark of the beast. The mark of the beast is simply the counterfeit of the seal of God. You see, friends, for every truth, there is a what? There's a counterfeit. And so whatever this mark is, we know that it's just a counterfeit of something that is real, something that is genuine, something that God wants to put in the forehead, in the minds of his people. And so, friends, before we identify what the counterfeit is, let's first understand what the genuine is. What is the seal of the living God? We talked a little bit about it last night and how we needed that seal in order to make it through the tribulation. Now let's find out what exactly it is. Revelation chapter 7, verses 2 and 3. Tells us about the seal of the living God. Notice what it says, Revelation 7, verse 2 and 3. I saw another angel ascending from the east, having the what? Seal of the living God. And he cried with a loud voice to the four angels to whom it was given to hurt the earth and the sea, saying, hurt not the earth, neither the sea nor the trees, till we have sealed the servants of our God, where? In the foreheads of his people. Now, friends, I want you to remember, notice, where was the mark of the beast placed? The mark of the beast could either be placed in the forehead or in the hand. You know why? Because, friends, listen, there are going to be many people who are going to believe in the mark of the beast in their minds. They're going to believe that this is right, the right thing to do. They're going to be deceived in their mind, thinking that this is something that they should be a part of. They're going to receive it in their foreheads. Others may not believe it in their minds. Others may know that this is not God's will. But because of convenience, because they want to maintain their right to buy or sell, they're going to accept it in their hand. In other words, their works or their actions are going to support whatever the mark of the beast is, because they know that if they don't receive it, they're going to be cut off. They will not be able to buy or sell. And so because they want to maintain their right to buy and sell, they may not believe it in their minds, but because of convenience, they'll say, oh, just give it to me, and they'll receive it in their hands. But friends, when it comes to the seal of God, you can't receive it in the hand. You can only receive it where? In the forehead. You know why? Because, friends, we, by the works of our hands, can never work our way to heaven. We cannot save ourselves, friends. We can only believe in God by faith in our mind. Can you say amen? We must believe the truth in our mind, friends. It's by faith in God's grace and truth that we are saved. And so we can't receive this seal in our hand. We must believe it in our hearts and in our minds. And so now, what exactly is this seal that God places in the mind or in the forehead of his people that preserves them during trouble? Well, friends, we don't have to guess. All we need to do is compare scripture with scripture, and we discover that the Bible interprets itself. Notice what else God wants to place in the forehead or in the mind of his people. In Hebrews chapter 8 and verse 10, write it down. This is the new covenant promise where God says, I will put my what? Laws into their mind, and I will write them in their hearts. And I'll be to them a God, and they shall be to me a people. So God says he wants to write his law in our foreheads, in our minds, and in our hearts, so that we won't forget his law. Because, friends, when you write something down, why do you write things down? So that you do not forget. In the same way, God does not want us to forget his law. So his new covenant promise doesn't do away with the law, but rather it puts it in our minds and in our hearts so that we do not forget it, so that we remember his law. So here we find that both God's seal and God's law are placed in the minds of his people, which shows us, friends, that the seal of God and the law of God are connected somehow. Are you with me, yes or no? And that's exactly what the Bible tells us in Isaiah 8, verse 16. Write it down. The Bible says, bind up the testimony and seal the law among my disciples. So
So we see very clearly.

friends, comparing scripture with scripture, that God's seal and God's law are both placed in the forehead. They're both connected together. The reason why is because God's seal is actually in the heart of God's holy law. Now, friends, what exactly is this seal of God? And which law contains it?

seal, including the government of God. For example, the seal of the United States of America. You can see it right there on the screen. And friends, every official seal, if it's legit, it will have three main components. How many components? An official seal that is on an official document will have the name of the governing power, the title of the governing power, and the territory. So the name would be the name of whoever's ruling, Barack Obama. The title, president. The territory over which they govern, the United States of America. And so these three things are contained in an official government seal, so too in the seal of God's law. And so here's the next question. What commandment in the Ten Commandments contains those three components? What commandment contains God's name, God's title, and God's territory? Friends, it's none other than the fourth commandment, the one that says, remember the seven-day Sabbath. I want you to notice with me, in Exodus chapter 20, verses 8 through 11, notice if we can find God's name, title, and territory in the fourth commandment. The Bible says, remember the Sabbath day to keep it holy. 6 days shalt thou labor and do all thy work, but the seventh day is the Sabbath of who? The Lord thy God. That's his name, brothers and sisters. The Lord Jehovah, thy God, Elohim. There is his name right there in the commandment. In it thou shalt not do any work. And then it says, for in 6 days the Lord did what? That's his title, friends. He made. He is the maker or the creator. That's his title. And what is his territory? He made heaven and earth, the sea and all that in them is. So there we find in the fourth commandment, God's seal, his name, the Lord thy God, his title, he's the maker or the creator, and his territory, the heavens and the earth and the sea and all that in them is. And so it's very clear, friends, that God's seal is none other than the seventh, day Sabbath. It's in the fourth commandment that God shows us by what authority he has to even give us any commandment at all. He is worthy to give us commandments because he is the one that made us. He is our maker and our creator. And because he gave us life, he is worthy of our worship, our trust, and our obedience to his law. And friends, if that makes sense, would you please say amen? Amen. Thus we see that the seal of God's law is the seventh-day Sabbath. But friends, God makes it even clearer. I want you to notice, why did God give the Sabbath? Ezekiel 20 and verse 12, the Bible says, moreover also I gave them my Sabbaths to be a what? To be a what? A sign between me and them, that they might know that I am the Lord that does what? So the Bible tells us that God gave the Sabbath to be a sign, to be a what? A sign of what though? A sign for us to know that the Lord is the one that sanctifies us. You see, when we rest on the seven-day Sabbath, we are acknowledging to God that we believe that, Lord, you're the only one that can sanctify me. That word sanctified means set apart for holiness. God, I can't make myself holy with my own good works. I can work 7 days a week, but I can't work my way to heaven. All my righteousness are like filthy rags. And so because of that, I'm going to rest in your completed work, resting on the seventh-day Sabbath as an outward sign, acknowledging that the Lord is the one that does the work in us and through us and for us. Thus, the seventh-day Sabbath is a sign of the true experience of salvation, salvation by grace and the work that God is doing for us, not the work that we do for God. Can you say amen? And friends, I want you to notice the Sabbath is a sign. But I want you to notice another word for sign is seal. Notice what it says in Romans chapter 4 and verse 11. And he received the sign of circumcision, a what? Seal of the righteousness of the faith. And just as circumcision was an outward sign of the inward experience of righteousness by faith, so too the seventh-day Sabbath, friends, is an outward sign of the inward seal of being sanctified by the Lord our God. The Sabbath is a sign of God's authority and the seal of God's law. And friends, if that is clear, would you please say amen? Amen. Now, friends, this truth gives us our next characteristic of what the mark of the beast is. Because remember, the mark of the beast is just the counterfeit. It is the what? The counterfeit of the seal of God. So this shows us characteristic number four, that whatever the mark of the beast is, it is a counterfeit to God's sign, God's seal, or God's Sabbath. Now, friends, with this, just these four characteristics, we can probably already guess what the mark of the beast is. But we're not going to guess, friends. We want to know without a shadow of a doubt what exactly it is.
And so let's continue.

continue. Let's go a little bit deeper tonight. Because here's the thing, friends. Is it possible to keep every single Sabbath and still be lost? The answer is yes, because Sabbath keeping doesn't save us. Nothing that we do by our own work saves us. It's the work of God in our lives that saves us. Can you say amen? So we can keep every Sabbath and still be lost. You know why? Because the Sabbath is just the outward sign of the inward experience, the inward seal. And so here's the next question as we go a little bit deeper about what the seal of God is. The question is, how does the Lord seal his people? We know that the Sabbath is connected to it. The Sabbath is the outward sign. But what is the inward experience? How does God seal us? Notice what it says. Ephesians chapter 4 and verse 30. The Bible says, and do not grieve the who? The Holy Spirit of God, by whom you were sealed for the day of redemption. So tell me, friends, who seals us according to this passage? You don't seal yourself, friends. You can't save yourself by your Sabbath keeping or your good works. The Sabbath is just an outward sign of what the Holy Spirit is doing in our hearts. It's the Holy Spirit's job to seal us. But the question is, how does the Holy Spirit seal a person? Notice what it says in 2 Thessalonians chapter 2, verse 13. We simply let the Bible answer the question. It says, God from the beginning chose you for salvation. But how does he choose us? How does he save us? Through, what is that word? Sanctification by who? The Spirit and belief in the truth. So friends, how does the Holy Spirit seal us or save us? It says by sanctification. And friends, the sanctification comes as a result of believing in the truth, not in traditions or opinions or in what a man says or what a church teaches. You see, the Holy Spirit's job is to lead us and guide us into all truth. And friends, when we understand that truth in our minds, that truth begins to sanctify the forehead and the sanctifying the whole life. In other words, the same God that sanctified the seventh day of the week begins to do that same work in our hearts, making us holy and making us just like Jesus. You see, brothers and sisters, to believe in the truth is much more than just intellectual. It's experiential. As our head knowledge of truth becomes a heart experience, becomes a what? When the head knowledge becomes a heart experience by personal application, we then become sanctified, changed, and transformed by the truth that we know in our foreheads, in our minds. And so then it becomes more than head knowledge. It becomes more than just lip service. We are now serving God both in spirit and in truth. And friends, when we worship the Lord in spirit and in truth, we become a true worshiper. And friends, when we are a true worshiper, it's then that God can place his seal upon us, because the seal is a sign of authenticity. It shows that we have a real experience. It's not just head knowledge. It's not just lip service. The truth we believe in our mind has worked about a change in our lives. We have the real deal, friends. Jesus is living in our hearts. And thus God places his stamp of approval, the sign of authenticity, the seal of the living God. That's what it is, friends. It's the sanctifying experience that comes from the Holy Spirit. The Sabbath is simply the outward sign of the inward sanctifying experience. We rest on the Sabbath, acknowledging outwardly, God, you're the one that's sanctifying me. I'm not saving myself. I can't change my heart. It's impossible. I'm resting in your work and not my own. And Satan hates the Sabbath for that reason, because Satan knows that the Sabbath is the seal of God's law. It's the basis of all true worship, and it's the outward sign of the true experience of salvation, the sanctified life that comes through the Holy Spirit. This is the reason why the Sabbath has been so attacked. You thought that the Sabbath was attacked just because. But friends, here's the reason. Because of what it represents. That shows us that, friends, it's much more than just choosing which day we want to worship. When you understand the significance of it, and then you realize that Sunday worship is the counterfeit of it, then you're not going to want to try and do both, because you're not going to want to try and serve two masters. It's either one or the other. You see, brothers and sisters, the mark of the beast issue is not a technological issue. Friends, it's all about the forehead, the belief system. Whoever has your mind
has your actions, will make your habits, will form your character, will determine your destiny. And that's why Satan wants to put something in your forehead that will cause you to be lost, whereas God wants to put his seal in our foreheads, in our belief system, that will bring about an eternal destiny with Jesus

Christ. Can you say amen? And so what has Satan done? In these last days, he has invented a system of counterfeit beliefs that has been propagated, preached, and pushed by the Antichrist kingdom. Beliefs that will prepare individuals' minds and hands for the mark of the beast. And so now with this foundation, we proceed to answer the question, what exactly is the mark of the beast? And friends, in order for us to find out what it is specifically, what the mark of the beast is, we first have to ask, who's the beast? Many people are trying to find out what the mark is when they don't even have a clue who the beast is. But friends, it's impossible to know what the mark of the beast is without knowing first who the beast is. Why? Because the mark of the beast is the mark of the beast. Are you with me, yes or no? And so once we can find out the identity of who the beast is, when we know who the beast is, then all we have to do is ask the beast, hey beast, what's your mark? And the beast will tell us what his mark is. That's very simple, isn't it? And no one needs to be offended by the word beast. It's not meant to be a derogatory term because we understand that in prophecy, a beast represents a what? A kingdom. So this is the Antichrist beast kingdom. Who is this beast? And then after that, we'll find out. We'll ask him, what's your mark? And they'll tell us clearly. So notice with me, Revelation chapter 13, beginning of verse 1. If you're there, would you please say amen? The Bible says, and I stood upon the sand of the sea and saw a beast rise up out of the sea, having 7 heads and 10 horns, and upon his horns 10 crowns, and upon his heads the name of blasphemy. And the beast which I saw was like unto a what? A leopard. The feet were as the feet of a bear. The mouth as the mouth of a lion. And the dragon gave him his power and his seat and great authority. Friends, if you ever see something like this, don't run, just pray. Amen? Obviously, this is symbolic. Well, what does it mean? Write it down very quickly. This is review. We've gone through this before, and so we're not going to spend a lot of time going through it again. We learned that a beast represents a kingdom, according to Daniel 7, verse 23. This beast comes up out of the water, representing a populated area of people, people who speak many languages, in Revelation 17, 15. This beast has 7 heads, representing 7 mountains, according to Revelation 17, verse 9. And it has 10 horns, representing 10 kings, according to Daniel 7, verse 24. In other words, it's a beast kingdom that overrules and is above 10 divided kingdoms there in Europe. And friends, the Bible tells us that this beast had specific characteristics. It had the mouth of a lion, feet of a bear, and the body of a leopard. And it had 10 horns. And friends, we've seen these characteristics before, haven't we? We have, haven't we? 10 horns, body of a leopard, feet of a bear, mouth of a lion. Where have we seen this before? In Daniel chapter 7, we find the lion, the bear, the leopard, and the terrible beast with 10 horns. We remember that these 4 beasts represent the 4 kingdoms, Babylon, Medo-Persia, Greece, and Rome. And friends, this Antichrist beast in Revelation 13 has the same characteristics of those kingdoms, Babylon, Medo-Persia, Greece, and Rome. How so? Let's review. This Antichrist beast demonstrates the emperor worship of the terrible beast, which is Rome. It demonstrates the pagan philosophies of the leopard beast, Greece. It also demonstrates the persecuting laws of the bear, the Medo-Persian Empire. And it also demonstrates the pride and the riches of the lion, which is Babylon. And so in other words, here's a kingdom that the man at the head is worshipped. It is led by pagan philosophies. It has passed persecuting laws, and it's a very proud and a very rich kingdom indeed. And friends, if that makes sense, would you please say amen? Amen. Now, the next question is this. Who gave the beast its power, seat, and great authority? In other words, who was the one that was backing this kingdom? Well, friends, the Bible tells us that it was the dragon that did it. In fact, notice the last part of verse 2. The last part of verse 2 of Revelation 13, it says, and the dragon gave him his power and his seat and great authority. And friends, who is the dragon based on what we learned before? The dragon is none other than Satan, right? But notice, Satan always works through human instruments. Notice how the dragon is described in Revelation 12 in verse 4. It says, and the dragon stood before the woman which was ready to deliver, for to devour her child as soon as it was born. You remember this prophecy we studied the other night? How Satan, the dragon, tried to destroy baby Jesus as soon as Jesus was to come into the world. Do you remember that? Yes or no? But who did Satan, the dragon, use to try to destroy baby Jesus? He used Herod of the pagan Roman Empire.

issued a decree to kill all male children under the age of 2 in the little town of Bethlehem. You can find that in Matthew 2, verse 16. And so the dragon, brothers and sisters, does represent Satan, but more specifically, it represents Satan working through the pagan Roman Empire. You see, friends, it was a Roman official that tried to kill Jesus, baby Jesus. It was a Roman governor, Pilate, that condemned him. A Roman executioner crucified him. A Roman emblem sealed the tomb of Jesus, and it was Roman guards that watched his tomb. And so we find, according to the Bible, that the dragon is Satan, but more specifically, it's Satan working through who? The pagan Roman Empire. It was the pagan Roman Empire that transferred its power, seat, and authority to this Antichrist beast system that we're studying tonight. And so here's the question then. What happened when the pagan Roman Empire fell apart? And to whom did they give their power, seat, and authority to? Because friends, listen, whoever Rome, pagan Rome, gave their power to is this beast of Revelation 13. And who is it, friends? I'm not going to give my opinion. Let's allow history to tell us. Notice what history says. To the succession of the Caesars came the succession of the pontiffs in Rome. When Constantine left Rome, he gave his seat to who? To the pontiff, the bishop of Rome. And so, friends, the exact word the Bible uses, when the pagan Roman Empire gave their seat to the papacy. In fact, notice Stanley's history. It makes it clear that the popes filled the place of the vacant emperors of Rome, inheriting their power, prestige, and titles from paganism. The papacy is but the ghost of the deceased Roman Empire sitting crowned upon its grave. When the pagan Roman Empire fell apart, it transferred its power to papal Rome. And friends, by the way, no one needs to be offended tonight. This is a matter of history. History that the Bible said was going to happen before it did. We're not talking about the members of the church. It's the system we're talking about itself. In fact, notice another one. History makes it clear that she, talking about the Vatican City, she received her capital city and power from where? From pagan Rome. The dragon, pagan Rome, gave its power, his seat, and great authority, which shows characteristic number one, that this beast would be a Roman power. Write it down. It's a continuation of the pagan Roman Empire. Now notice a few more characteristics. Revelation 13, now notice verse 8. And all that dwell upon the earth shall worship him, whose names are not written in the book of life, of the Lamb slain from when? The foundation of the world. And so here we find this beast kingdom receives worship, which shows that it's not just a political kingdom, but it's also a church. It's a religious power. And friends, the papacy is just that. It's a universal system of worship. It's not only a state, but it's also a church. Characteristic number two, it would be a worldwide religious power. Now notice another characteristic in verse 7. It says that power was given him over all kindreds and tongues and nations. In other words, the papacy would rule over all the different nations there in Europe. Remember those 10 horns that the beast had? That represents divided Europe. And during the time that Europe was divided, the ruler over them all was the papacy. In fact, notice, history tells it very clearly. Notice what history says. Under him, talking about the Pope, was very nearly made good the papal claim that all earthly sovereigns were merely vassals of the Roman pontiff. Almost all the kings and princes of Europe swore fealty to him as their what? Overlord. Rome was once more the mistress of the world. The Pope was the overlord of all the kings of Europe during this time period. Whatever he said, they would do in faithful obedience. Which shows us, friends, that the beast is not so much one single person, but rather a succession of persons. A what? Not one person, but more so an office, you can say. A succession of persons, a religious political system that is ruled by man and not by God. Now let's take a look. Characteristic number three, write it down. It would be a religious power that would dominate and control other civil powers. Now notice another characteristic. And friends, it gets even more serious. The Bible tells us that this beast, the Antichrist, he opened his mouth in blasphemy against God to blaspheme his name and his tabernacle and them that dwell in heaven. So this power would speak blasphemy against God. But the question is, what's blasphemy? How does the Bible define blasphemy? It gives us two definitions. How many? Notice the first one in John chapter 10 and verse 33. The Bible tells us that the Jews answered him, talking about Christ, saying, "For good work we stone thee not, but for blasphemy."
and because that thou, being a man,

Makest thyself? Here the Jews were accusing Christ of blasphemy because as a man, he was claiming to be God. But was Jesus guilty of blasphemy, yes or no? No, why? Because he is God. Can you say amen? But nonetheless, the first definition of the word blasphemy is when a man claims to be God on earth. Does this power claim to have that right? Notice what Pope Leo XIII said. He said, we hold upon this earth the place of God Almighty. The Bible defines that as blasphemy. The Catholic National says, the Pope is not only the representative of Jesus Christ, but he is Jesus Christ himself, hidden under the veil of the flesh, claiming to be God on earth. Notice another one. The Pope and God are the same, so he has all power in heaven and earth. And friends, the Bible calls that blasphemy when a man claims to be God on earth. Now notice the second definition of blasphemy. I told you it was going to be shocking, didn't I? Notice the second definition of blasphemy in Luke 5, verse 21. And the scribes and Pharisees began to reason, saying, who is this which speaks blasphemies? Who can forgive sins but God alone? Here the Pharisees were accusing Christ of blasphemy because as a man, he was claiming to forgive sins. But was he guilty? No. Yes or no? No. Why? Because he is God and he does have the power to forgive sins. Can you say amen? Notice what the church claims to have the power to do. There is a man on earth who can forgive sins, and that man is the Catholic priest. Yes, beloved brethren, the priest not only declares that the sinner is forgiven, but he really forgives him. And then another one, The Dignity and Duty of the Priest, volume 12, page 2. This is a book that priests are still being trained of for the priesthood today. And notice what it says. God himself is obliged to abide by the judgment of his priests and either not to pardon or to pardon according as they refuse or give absolution. The sentence of the priest precedes and God subscribes to it. But here's a good question, friends. How can a sinner forgive another sinner of sin? Right? I mean, the Bible says that we have all sinned and fallen short of the glory of God. Only the sinless God can forgive us of sin. Can you say amen? And that's why we should confess our sins to God and God alone. We can confess our faults one toward another, but our sins we confess to God. In fact, I want you to notice what Pope John Paul II said. Don't go to God for forgiveness of sins. He said, come to me. And friends, the Bible says that this is blasphemy. And why is it blasphemy? Because 1 Timothy chapter 2 and verse 5 says that there is one God and one mediator between God and men, the man, Christ Jesus. Can you say amen? And so we find characteristic number 4 about this Antichrist beast. It would speak blasphemy against God in that it would claim to be God on earth and claim to have the power to forgive sins. And then the Bible even tells us how long the power would reign for. Notice in verse 5, it says, and he was given a mouth speaking great things and blasphemies, and he was given authority to continue for how long? 42 months, but these are prophetic months because it's in a prophetic context. And friends, 42 prophetic months is the same as 3.5 prophetic years, is the same as 1,260 prophetic days. This time period is mentioned 7 times in the Bible. It's talking about the same time period, 42 months, 3.5 prophetic years, 1,260 prophetic days. We learned that in prophecy, one prophetic day equals one literal year, according to Ezekiel 4:6 and Numbers 14:34, which basically is saying that the Antichrist beast power would reign for a total of 1,260 prophetic days or literal years. Was this how long the power reigned for? Let's notice what history says. History tells us that Vigilius ascended the papal chair in what year? 538 AD, under the military protection of Belisarius. That's the beginning of the papal supremacy when they had authority over the kings of Europe. It began in 538 AD, according to history, and then just add 42 prophetic months or 1,260 literal years later, and it brings us to the year 1798 when the power would receive a deadly wound or its a secular authority would be stripped from it. Friends, this period is known in history as the Dark Ages. It was the reign of the medieval church. And notice what the church would do during this time period. It says in verse 7, and it was given unto him to make war with who? The saints, and to overcome them. So during this 1,260 years reign, they would persecute the people of God. And notice what public ecclesiastical law had to say. This was church law. They said that the church may by divine right confiscate the property of heretics, imprison their persons, and condemn them to the flames. In our age, the right to inflict the severest penalties, even death, belongs to the church.
There's no graver offense than heresy. Therefore,

or it must be rooted out. But friends, the way they defined heresy was believing in the Bible. And so those who believe in the Bible were hunted down. They made war with the saints. This is a matter of history, friends. No one needs to be offended by this. And so we find our next characteristic, number 5, it would be a persecuting power which would reign for 1,260 years. If that's clear, would you please say amen? Now notice the next characteristic. It says, and I saw one of its heads as it had been wounded to death. That's verse 3. So this beast, the Antichrist, would receive a deadly wound. In other words, its power would be stripped from him. Oh, when did this happen? The Encyclopedia Americana tells us that in 1798, he, that is the French general Berthier, made his entrance into Rome and abolished the papal government and established a secular one. Exactly 1,260 years is how long the papacy reigned until it received a deadly wound. And so characteristic number 6, it would be stripped from its power after its 1,260-year reign. Now notice, would this be the end of the papacy? Not at all. The Bible prophesies that that wound that was inflicted in 1798 one day would be healed. Notice what it says, the rest of verse 3. And I saw one of its heads as it had been wounded to death, and his deadly wound was healed. And then what would happen after the wound is healed? And all the world wondered after the beast. In other words, the papacy. The Bible is saying that the papacy would regain worldwide influence, prestige, and prominence. And friends, this coming Saturday, when we talk about the United States in prophecy, we'll give some more concrete evidence on how we're seeing prophecy being fulfilled. But I want you to notice, friends, characteristic number 7, it would regain worldwide prominence at the very end of time. Now, friends, let me make something clear at this point. We don't know people's hearts. Only God does. Only God can judge the heart. The only thing we can judge is the fruit. Jesus said, you shall know them by their fruit. So we're not looking at the root, friends, the heart. We're looking at the fruit, the outward evidence, what they say themselves. We can judge theology, friends. God wants us to do this because he's revealed it to us in his word. So no one needs to be offended tonight. We're not talking about people. It's the system that the Bible is exposing tonight. Can you say amen? Now, friends, some people ask, well, what about the number 666? Is this the mark of the beast? Many people think that 666 is the mark of the beast, but friends, 666 is not the mark of the beast. 666 is just another identifying characteristic of who the beast is. And it's the 8th identifying characteristic we look at tonight. Notice what it says in Revelation 13, verse 18, about the number 666. The Bible says, here is wisdom. Let him that hath understanding do what? Count, another word for count is calculate. Count the number of the beast, for it is the number of a man, and his number is 666. Friends, listen, 666, it's not 666, it's 666. And the Bible says that this number, 666, is the number of the beast or the number of a man, and we need to count or calculate the number. And so, friends, here's the question. What is the official title of the man at the head of this beast system? What is the official title of the papacy? Notice what they themselves say. The official title of the papacy is Vicarius Filii Dei, which is Latin, and it means Vicar of the Son of God. And friends, if you were to take this title, Vicarius Filii Dei, and translate it to a Roman numerical value, and you add up all the numbers, guess how much it adds up to? Vicarius Filii Dei equals 666. The Bible tells us, count the number of the beast. It is the number of a man. His number is 666. So friends, God did not want us to guess. Can you say amen? He made it absolutely abundantly clear who this beast is. And so now we know who the beast is. It's the Roman church state system. It's the papacy, not the people. God has many people in this system, amen? I have family members I love with all my heart, friends, in this system. God loves everyone in every system in the world. God loves individuals who are worshiping Satan right now. He loves the whole world, friends. He died for all. So no one is being attacked tonight. Can you say amen? It's the system. So we know that the beast is none other than the Roman church state system.
Now we have

0: to ask them, what is your mark of authority? And friends, many people think it's a literal mark, a number, 666, or some type of outward sign. But friends, it can't be a literal mark. You know why? Because everything else in the passage was symbolic. It's a symbolic beast, image, name, number, seal. It's all symbolic. And so to the mark of the beast is symbolic as well. It's not so much an outward sign. It's a symbolic mark. And so what exactly is the mark of the beast? Well, let's review the four characteristics of the beast. Remember, the mark of the beast involves counterfeit what? Worship. So whatever the mark is, it involves false counterfeit worship. Number two, the mark of the beast is a counterfeit law that will actually oppose whose law? God's law. Number three, the mark of the beast, whatever it is, this law, it will require government to enforce this law. And number five, the mark of the beast is the counterfeit to God's seal, which is God's special sign, which is none other than God's seventh day Sabbath. Friends, what is the mark of the beast? Well, friends, I want you to notice. When you look at the Ten Commandments, which commandment would match Satan's mark of the beast counterfeit? Which of the Ten Commandments would match the counterfeit mark of the beast? Friends, the only one that could match is the fourth commandment. The Sabbath commandment is the only law that Satan could counterfeit that would require government enforcement and that involves false counterfeit worship. It's the fourth commandment, friends. That's the genuine, and the mark is a counterfeit of this. And so, friends, what exactly is it then? If the Roman Catholic Church, the Roman papacy is the beast, then the question is, what does the Roman Catholic Church claim is their mark of authority? What is their mark? Well, friends, do you want to know? This is heavy, folks. It's shocking. Do you want to know this? Are you ready for this? If you want to know, let me hear you say amen.
1: Amen.
0: Well, let us pray first. Father in heaven, please fill this room with your spirit. Remove every distracting demonic spirit. And we ask, Lord, that you'd please give us an open mind. And as we hear this very startling and shocking truth, I pray that your spirit will help us to think clearly tonight, that we would put aside our own personal opinions and feelings, and that we would see what you're saying in your word. Bless us now, Lord, as we reveal what the mark of the beast is. In Christ's name we pray. Amen. If the beast is the Roman papacy, then we ask them, what is your mark of authority? And here is their answer. This is what they say. The church is above the Bible, and this transference of Sabbath observance is proof of that fact. You see, the church claims to have more authority than God's word. And the mark that they have that authority is the fact that they changed the Sabbath from Saturday, the seventh day of the week, to Sunday, the first day of the week. They say, we change the Sabbath to Sunday, and all the world accepts our change, and that is proof that we have more authority than the Bible. In other words, that is our mark of authority. Notice another one from a letter from a Catholic official, the Chancellor of Cardinal Gibbons. Of course, the Catholic Church claims that the change was her act, the change from Saturday to Sunday. And the act is a mark of her ecclesiastical power and authority in religious matters. They say, we change the Sabbath to Sunday. That's the mark of our authority. That's the mark of the beast. In fact, notice another one. Protestants, they challenge those who claim to believe in the Bible alone. And they say, Protestants accept Sunday rather than Saturday as the day for public worship after the Catholic Church made the change. But the Protestant mind does not seem to realize that in observing Sunday, they are accepting the authority of the spokesman of the church, the Pope. Friends, what is the mark of the beast? It's the fact that they changed the Sabbath to Sunday, and all the world has accepted this unbiblical change. Notice another one. I can read you quote after quote tonight. The observance of Sunday by the Protestants is an homage they pay in spite of themselves to the authority of the Catholic Church. In fact, notice one more, Rome's challenge. Most Christians assume that Sunday is the biblically approved day of worship. The Catholic Church protests that it transferred Christian worship from the biblical Sabbath Saturday to Sunday. And that to try to argue that the change was made in the Bible is both disappointing

dishonest and a denial of Catholic authority. If Protestantism wants to base its teachings only on the Bible, it should worship on Saturday. Why? Friends, in case you missed it, what? We know who the beast is. And we ask the beast, what is your mark? And friends, in case you missed it, let me just say it very clearly. The mark of the beast is Sunday worship. And friends, I know that that sounds completely shocking, but friends, listen, truth sounds strange in a world of universal deceit. It does, doesn't it? When we hear so many lies and so many opinions, when you finally hear the truth, it sounds so strange. But friends, let's put aside our personal feelings tonight and think clearly. It makes logical sense. Because what is the seal of God? It's the Sabbath, friends. It's being sanctified by the Lord. The mark of the beast is just the opposite. It's Sunday worship and trying to save yourself by your own good works. Friends, let's go a little bit deeper tonight. Because if the Sabbath is the outward sign of the inward seal, then Sunday would just be the outward sign of the inward what? Deception. Inward deception. What deception? The deception thinking that you can make any day your Sabbath. The deception thinking that you can choose whatever is convenient for you despite what God says. The deception thinking that you can follow the majority of the Christian world and think that that's going to be okay in the eyes of God. The deception thinking that God does not really care, that he doesn't mind, just choose one day out of seven, thinking that you can break God's law and still be saved. Remember last night we talked about the abomination of desolation. Those who committed the abomination had that mindset. God doesn't care. God does not see us. We're not doing evil. But friends, it was evil in the eyes of God. And so remember, the days are simply a sign, an outward sign of the inward experience. So what is it a sign of specifically? I want you to notice. Let's think for a moment. The Sabbath is an outward sign of God's finished work. Isn't that right? God created the world in 6 days. He finished it. And then the seventh day he rested. So the Sabbath is a sign of God's finished work. Sunday, the first day of the week, is a sign of the beginning of man's incomplete work. Because on the first day of the week, that was the day in which man was to begin the work week. So the Sabbath, a sign of God's finished work. Sunday, the opposite, is the sign of the beginning of man's incomplete work, a work that is not finished. And so, friends, the seal of God then would represent salvation by grace, resting in the work that God is doing in us. And the mark of the beast is the opposite. It's salvation by works, thinking that we can work our way to heaven, just choose your own work day. And that's based upon the authority of man and not the authority of God. You see, friends, this is why the Sabbath is such a big deal to God. It's more than just a day of worship. It's about who your master is, who you will yield your authority to and your obedience to. And this is the reason why we can't keep both days, friends. Some people think, well, I just keep both days. Well, friends, you're not going to want to do that when you recognize what the day represents. Because Jesus said, no man can serve two masters. The Sabbath is a sign that God is our God, our creator, but Satan wants to be God. So he set up his own sign, his own counterfeit belief system, and Sunday is an outward sign of that system. So we're not going to say, oh, I'm just going to keep both days. No. No man can serve two masters. Either he'll love the one or hate the other, be loyal to the one or despise the other. There's no neutral ground, friends. God is calling us to take a stand on the side of truth. And friends, I want to take my stand on the side of truth. How about you? Therefore, we must make a decision tonight. I want you to notice a few more quotations and we want to clarify a few more things before we close. I want you to notice what the church says. Perhaps the boldest thing, the most revolutionary change the church ever did, happened in the first century. The holy day, the Sabbath, was changed from Saturday to Sunday. Not from any directions noted in the scriptures, but from this church's sense of its own power. We have the power to do it. This is our mark of authority. And then notice what they say. People who think that the scriptures should be the sole rule of authority. Friends, how many believe that the scriptures should be the sole rule of authority? Do you believe that the Bible is the sole rule of authority? If so, let me hear you say amen. Well, the church says that people just like you who think that the scriptures should be the sole rule of authority, they say, should logically become Seventh-day Adventists and keep Saturday holy. And friends, that's true. If we want to be consistent by living by every word that proceeds out of the mouth of God, this is what the church recommends for us to do if we really want to live by the Bible. In fact, I want you to notice what else they said, even more bold.
We also say that of all Protestants, the Seventh-day Adventists,

Adventists are the only group that reason correctly and are consistent with their teachings. It is always somewhat laughable to see Protestant churches in pulpit and legislature demand the observance of Sunday, of which there is nothing in the Bible. And so, friends, I know you've heard some shocking things tonight. And I know that there are perhaps still some questions in your mind. And so let me answer those questions right now. One last question needs to be answered, and that is this. Does anyone have the mark of the beast today? Friends, we're going to study in detail on another night. But let me give you the short answer tonight before we close. Here it is. Only when political legislation is passed, enforcing Sunday worship as a law of the state, will individuals receive the mark of the beast. And the fact is that political legislation has not yet passed, and Sunday worship is not a law yet here in the world. But once it becomes a law, it's then that people have to decide whether they're going to receive the mark of the beast or the seal of God, whether they want to follow Jesus and the word of God or a tradition that is based upon the mother church. So no one has the mark of the beast now. Many people who are worshiping on Sunday are sincere, wonderful, loving Christians. Many of them are going to be saved, but in the last days, they're going to have to make a choice, just as tonight we are brought face to face with a choice. Now the next question is this. How will the state be able to enforce a Sunday law? How could this happen? Because we have religious freedom, and so how can a political government power enforce a Sunday law? This is how they can do it. Notice. It says in Revelation 13, 17, and it says, and that no one may do what? Buy or sell, except one who has the mark or the name of the beast or the number of his name. In other words, those who refuse the mark of the beast, those who refuse to go along with a national Sunday law, will be cut off economically. They will not be able to buy or sell. And friends, we all want to buy and sell, right? We all want to have the privilege of going to the grocery store and buying food and selling and making a living. And so most of the world, they're going to say, oh, no problem. I'm going to keep Sunday. I'll go along with the Sunday law so that I can maintain my right to buy and sell. But friends, the only way a government could regulate the buying and selling is if they have the power over large financial institutions. Isn't that right? And friends, you realize in this recent economic crisis around the world that what happened was this. The recent financial crises around the world are giving political powers more authority to actually regulate the buying and the selling. When the government bails out large financial institutions, who has the power now? And friends, when Sunday worship becomes law and is enforced by government power, it's then that the world will have to decide who they're going to follow, Jesus Christ or the Antichrist. They're going to have to choose whether they're going to receive the seal of God or the mark of the beast, Sabbath or Sunday, traditions or the word of God, obedience or compromise, truth or error, Christ or Satan. And friends, listen, while no one tonight has the mark of the beast yet, by our daily choices, each and every one of us are preparing to receive either the mark or the seal of God. If we're allowing the Lord to put his love in our hearts that enables us to trust him right now, then we're going to trust him then when man cuts us off and we're not able to buy or sell and persecution is rekindled and a great time of trouble ensues. We're going to trust God as long as we're learning to trust him now. So right now is preparation time. No one has the mark yet, but we're all preparing for either the mark or the seal of God. And friends, if we are faithful to the Lord Jesus, we may be cut off from man, but we will not be cut off from God.

Hello and welcome to Help in Daily Living. Today we're going to be looking at words and relationships. You know, the two go together. By our words, we are affecting our relationships. If our words are good, our relationships are good. And if they're not, well, our relationships tend to

0: fall apart. The real heart of it is found in Proverbs chapter 23, verse 7, where it says, as a man thinketh in his heart, so is he. Mm-hmm. So the only real security for any soul is right thinking. So as we think, if we think right, we have right words. And with right words, we have right actions, and it affects our relationships, and it gives us good relationships. Very practical topic. And before we get into it today, I'm going to ask Jessica to lead us in a word of prayer.
1: Dear Heavenly Father, today as we learn about words and relationships, I just want to pray that you would teach us, Lord, to have the thoughts that you would want us to have, so that as we're speaking and as we're, you know, dealing with people and acting and whatever, Lord, that we would be the people that you want us to be. Thank you, Father, for hearing our prayers. I love you in your name. Amen.
0: Amen.
2: Amen.
3: Throughout my day, I'm frequently asked the question by my friends and classmates, Megan, how are you doing today? On a good day, I'll answer them by saying, oh, I'm feeling great. But on a bad day, I feel like telling them all my sorrows. Oh, I'm sore from this, or I'm really tired, or I feel discouraged about something. One day, I asked a friend of mine how he was doing. He replied with a huge smile, I'm feeling very blessed. It made me stop and think. Even as he briefly passed by me, he took that opportunity to glorify God. He could have said anything, but he chose to praise God instead. It was so uplifting to me. He directed my thoughts toward God instead of himself. His response has impressed my memory and has made me want to follow his example ever since. It's not about me, but about Christ in every thought and word.

0: That song, Not I But Christ, beautiful words. I mean, it's saying, not I but Christ, be seen, be known, be heard. Mm-hmm. Christ only Christ, not a trace of I be found. And really, with regard to the topic we're talking about, words and relationships, it's always self that seems to get out of the cage and take over. And when I get into the picture, it's not Christ that's seen anymore. It's just me.
1: And you know, I have an experience like that where I got in the way, where myself got in the way, right? And we were playing soccer, and there was always this really, you know, he was a really good soccer player, but he always flaunted it. Like he

0: He was very proud of himself and very prideful, right? And me and a couple other guys on my team were always like, you know, that guy's really good, but he, you know, he gets on our nerves a lot. And we decided to do something bad back to him. Like, we wanted to trip him, you know? And, you know, we attempted sometimes, but after a while, it came to my mind that, you know, we're really being no better than he is to us. Mm. And like it says in Help in Daily Living,
1: the very
0: act of looking for evil in others develops the evil in ourselves.
1: Yeah, that's that, you know, and it's really about competition and comparison.
2: Yeah.
1: Right? Mm-hmm. And Daniel, you were telling me about, you know, you had a kind of a same type of a feeling with a guy at school.
3: Yeah, well, it was my sophomore year in high school, and I met this guy, and he was always trying to prove his strength. And back at home, before I came to Fountain View, I would always get comments from, you know, others saying that I was so tall and everything, and I wish you could give me some of your height and all that kind of stuff. And I was also kind of strong. And so I had to put a lot of pride in that, right? And I put a lot of self-worth in that. And every time that I went, and this guy came to me and tried to challenge me at arm wrestles and stuff, and I would lose, and I would just feel a little less self-worth every single time. And so I would try to make up for that. So, like, for instance, during PE, his class would come by running by the carrot farm, and I worked as the forklift driver. And you're supposed to lift bins onto the wagon and get them ready to go out and into the field and harvest carrots. And every time his class would come by, I would get off the forklift and start lifting those big, huge, wooden, heavy bins
1: so
3: by hand,
1: so
3: throwing them
1: you.
3: On the
1: yeah.
3: thing. And everybody would stare in amazement, like, whoa, he's so buff. And yeah. I liked the attention, and I would get whoop whistles and all that kind of stuff, and everybody would tell me how good I was and whatnot. And but then it came one day, and I was actually going to my own PE class, and one of the girls in my class, she comes up to me, and she's like, you know what? You don't need to prove your strength, you know? We already know you're strong, and we like you just the way you are. And that really hit me, because, you know, someone that I respected saw the same thing that I hated in the other guy in me. And I realized that through looking at his problems and making my mind dwelling on his problems,
1: yes.
3: it created that same problem in me.
1: Yeah. Mm-hmm. Isn't that something? How you're... When you try and get, you take control and you become better, you know, and have better relationships with others, it actually destroys your relationships.
3: Yeah.
1: And self comes out, mm-hmm. you know. And but when you're humble, and you look for the good in others, you know. It's a way that Jesus sees things, you know. Mm-hmm. And you develop, and probably that's the guidance that we should have. What would Jesus do in this situation?
3: Exactly. And I know that. As my sophomore year went on, you know, it took me till my junior year that I was actually, I realized that, you know, I couldn't just not think about his wrong behaviors. I had to think about his positive traits in order to have a relationship with him.
1: Yeah.
4: That's good.
1: And how's your relationship with him now?
3: We're friends. We're good friends now. And that's because, it's not just because of me, it's because of him. Like, we both grew. And he started seeing the good traits in me. And
1: right.
3: And if you focus on the good, positive things in other people, you can actually become friends with them.
2: Yeah.
3: Even
2: awesome.
3: People that you didn't ever like and people that frustrated you, you can become friends.
1: Amen. Yeah. Praise the Lord.
5: As a very little girl, I always wanted a baby sister. I hoped for one, begged for one, and prayed for one. But when she finally came, my mom was too busy with baby Olivia to give me the attention that she used to, and I felt rejected. As we got older, I became increasingly jealous of Olivia. I sealed my heart away where it could no longer be touched. And I became insensitive, critical, and unloving. But God changed my heart. Actually, He gave me a new one. A heart like His, made of tender flesh that would love and feel both sympathy and pain. Now, because I'm not focused on protecting myself, I can focus on loving others. I never have to be afraid of getting hurt, because everything that gets to me has already been filtered through Christ's fingers. He has covered me with His hand.

0: You know, that song, "He hideth my soul in the cleft of the rock," what it's telling us about relationships is that we have to hide ourselves in Christ. Because I will get out of the cage and take over and start, you know, I don't like this about this person, and we have harsh judgments, and, you know. And so sometimes what we do is we kind of bite our tongues and we see something in someone else and we say, I'm not going to say anything, I'm going to be polite. But eventually you kind of get one of those days when you get crabby, and then all of a sudden, it all comes out, right? So what that song is telling us is actually to hide self, to make it's not I but Christ, mm-hmm. is to hide myself in Christ.
1: Right. Yeah, this year at Fountain View, like, we get a roommate, right? And so I got to room with Brooke, and so, like, we found out right away, though, that we are total opposites.
0: Although, thought you'd be the same. You're both from California. You know, that so much in common. You went canvassing together.
1: We did. We did go canvassing together. But, like, we have a lot of things in common that are important. Like, we have, like, we spend around the same time on our devotions every day. We are both really tidy, and we like things organized. And so, like, we make sure our room's really clean. But, like, obviously, like, Brooke's really sportsy and outdoorsy, and I'm definitely a girly girl. And so sometimes it doesn't necessarily always mesh. And so

Like this year has been great, but there was this like one point where I just started noticing all these like these problems, like just these little things that Brooke did like annoyed me, and I, like at first I just tried to ignore it, like you know

0: anything nice to say, don't say anything at all. So just, I bit my tongue.
1: So outwardly, you're trying to control yourself.
0: Yes, outwardly, I was trying to control myself. It wasn't working. I was getting frustrated, and my life just wasn't happy.
1: Yeah.
0: And so I knew I needed to take that next step, and like by having like a deep love for Christ, like I knew like what he had done for me, like if he had done that for me, then I had no business, like, you know, pointing out faults of others, really. And I knew it was like a bad habit that had been like developed like since I was little, because I'm a perfectionist. And so I knew God was trying to help me to overcome it. And so I was thinking like, oh no, I don't want to do the same thing like when I'm married, like that'd just be terrible.
1: Yeah,
0: because
1: you're living with someone, right? And you just don't get along with them.
0: Right, exactly. And so I prayed about it, and I read this in Help in Daily Living, the book, and it says, cultivate the habit of speaking well of others, dwell upon the good qualities of those with whom you associate, and see as little as possible of their errors and failings. When tempted to complain of what someone has said or done, praise something in that person's life or character. So just biting my tongue didn't work. I had to take that next step. And so when I was like in track with Brooke, in her room and stuff, I would just try to see all the good parts of her character. And unfortunately though, like my biting my tongue had turned into like a kind of silent treatment, and I didn't really realize it. And so Brooke called me out on it, and she said, we're not going to live like this anymore. Like, you're going to tell me like what is wrong. And I was like, okay, I don't really want to. So I just told her, but like it was good, and we prayed about it, and like, you know, it's become a lot easier for me too, just when I see people, to just see like the wonderful things about that person.
1: So from your side.
2: My side. Yeah, well, having a roommate was definitely different, because growing up I never had a roommate, always had my own room. And when we first got in, like, roommates, it was, like, fine. And people told me, you know, oh, having a roommate, you're going to test your character. You're going to learn a lot about yourself. But I didn't really listen. I was like, oh, Sarah and I are going to have so much fun. And we did. We've had a blast. But, you know, when that experience came up, like, I struggled with it as well. Like, we struggle with the same thing. You know, like, I would look at Sarah and be like, oh, and I'm very, like, I speak my mind. And so it's so hard just to, like, not say anything and just, like, withhold. And eventually, like, I'm a confrontational person. Like, if someone has something against me or someone's mad, I don't know why, like, I'm gonna call them out. Just like she said, I came in the room and I was like, Sarah, we can't go. Like, what am I doing that's wrong? You know, like, what's bugging you? And she's like, Brooke, I don't want to tell you, you know, I'm trying to just like praise things. And I'm like, Sarah, what am I doing that's bugging you? And I just kept, you know, persisting. And finally she told me, and it was a hard pride killer, you know. And the whole time I was just praying, like, God, like, just help me to just bite my tongue. Like, I don't want to say something back at her. And through that, you know, she told me the things that I was doing that bugged, and I recognized those are the very things that, like, I saw in her that was driving me crazy. And I recognized that before, like, I can point the faults on somebody else, I need to look in the mirror, because so often they're the things that in my life I'm struggling with, and the faults that, like, I have that are so strong. And God just really showed me, like, Brooke, just go look in the mirror. And I praise God, because through that experience for both of us, we learned so much. And because of that, like, our relationship's grown and become a lot better.
1: Praise the Lord.
3: I have often wondered why God loves me so much. All I ever do is sin, make mistakes, and break promises. My life is a round of failures. Why would he leave heaven, where the angels adore him and endlessly sing his praises, and come sacrifice all of that to have a deeper relationship with us, with people who hate him? To me, his reason for loving us is completely unreasonable, but the promise of his love is all we have to hold on to. I don't have to understand why God loves me. It's enough for me just to know that he does.

0: That song, I Cannot Tell, is really about the plan of salvation. Mm. And when you look at it in detail, it's really about the principle of substitution. Christ gives us his good life in replacement for our evil lives. Mm-hmm. And when it comes to relationships, I mean, that's really the core of everything, is our evil thoughts, replace them with good thoughts. The way we look at others, instead of seeing evil in others, we praise something in that person's character.
1: I actually have a particular experience with that subject. I used to really struggle with gossip. I had a particular friend, and whenever I was with her, you know, when we were together, we would just talk a little bit about, you know, people and the faults that people had or whatever here and there. But eventually it came to the point where whenever we were together, that's all we were talking about. We were just talking about people and the bad things about them and just dwelling so much on the negative. And it was really kind of confusing for me because these were people that we would be hanging out with on a fairly regular basis, you know, and we'd just be great friends with them, and then we'd turn around and just start talking bad about them and putting them down, you know. And I eventually started to really get convicted that what we were doing was wrong. And it was then that I was praying and I was like, God, you know, how am I to change this? I'm so used to, you know, just talking bad about people with this particular person and gossiping. And

0: I ended up, you know, God impressed me to follow what it says in Help in Daily Living, where it says, cultivate the habit of speaking well of others. And basically, when you're tempted to speak badly of others, you know, choose to dwell on the good things about them and talk about the good things. And so it's that whole thing of substitution, right? I had to say, Lord, just take away, you know, this bad habit I have and replace it with a good one. And it was hard at first to, you know, to try to implement that into my life. But once I really started getting on a roll and I really opened my heart and let God work in me and in my life, that I was able to start thinking about people better and started to be able to talk about people better and act better towards people and stuff. And God really changed my life in that area.
1: Amen. Amen. Cyrus, I want you to close with a word of prayer for us.
2: Okay. Heavenly Father, Lord, thank you for this beautiful day you've given us out in nature to come and fellowship together. And Lord, I ask that you will help us apply these aspects in our life, Lord, to have good relationships and to always speak well of others. In Jesus' name I pray. Amen.
0: Amen. Amen.
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2: My dad was one of the best examples to me of what it means to be a true Christian. He talked with God the way friends talk to each other. He knew God's voice, and he set the example for me of the kind of relationship that I want to have with God. It seems that everywhere he went, he was always sharing his faith, whether it was to his coworkers or to his friends or the complete stranger in the gas station. God used him to touch countless lives. That's why it was so terribly confusing to everyone when he suddenly passed away with a heart attack at the age of only 51, leaving me and my 7 siblings without our father, and my mom without her husband who she loved and needed. How could God allow such a good man, a good father, a good husband, and a worker for him to simply be taken away? If God really is an all-powerful God, then he could have stopped it. He had every ability to prevent this tragedy, and in fact, has every ability.

ability to prevent all tragedy and suffering and pain in this world. Yet he allows it to continue. Why? And how am I supposed to believe that a God who has the ability to stop these things, yet does not, could truly be a loving God? Now, have you ever wondered the same thing? Well, today we're going to take a look at the teachings of Jesus concerning these very questions.

0: It's the age-old question that continues to cause a storm of controversy. Why do bad things happen to good people? Or to say it another way, if God is so good, why does He allow so many bad things to take place? There have been many throughout the ages who have struggled with these very questions, and rightly so. You would think that if God were truly a loving and caring God, He could never allow such things as child abuse or cancer or divorce or the loss of a loved one to take place. So why then are these things so common in our world? It's a very important question, for it has everything to do with whether or not you can truly believe in a loving and merciful God, the God of the Bible. You know, often He is, in fact, the first one to be blamed when something tragic happens. And some people have turned their backs on God altogether because they just can't imagine believing in a God who is seemingly indifferent to our sufferings. So, how do we reconcile the apparent inconsistencies between a loving and compassionate God and the terrible tragedy and suffering that takes place in this world? Often we hear answers like, we just can't understand God's ways, or, well, I suppose we'll have to wait until we get to heaven to find out. Now, however true these things may be, to many people these are quite frankly just not satisfactory answers. And to those people I would say, that's okay. You don't have to be satisfied with these answers. Why? Because the Bible gives us an answer, and not just any answer, but a good answer. Levi?
1: It sure does, Charles. And you know, often when we're seeking to understand some of life's big questions, the best way to go about it is to take a look at the big picture. In Matthew 13, 24 through 30, Jesus tells an interesting parable that can help us to understand a couple of very important points about why so many terrible things take place in this world. In this parable, there was a man who planted a wheat field, but while he slept, an enemy came and sowed tares among the wheat. When his servants asked him what they should do with the tares, he said to let them grow until the time of the harvest, and at that time, they could be separated from the wheat. But then Jesus goes on to explain in verses 39 through 41 what this parable represents. He says that the enemy in this story is the devil. The harvest is the end of the world, the reapers are the angels, and the tares represent all things that offend and them which do iniquity. Now with that information, we can understand what Jesus was actually saying in this parable. He said that an enemy, that is the devil, was the one responsible for sowing the tares. And again, what did the tares represent? All things that offend and them which do iniquity. Now let me ask you a question. Would this all things that offend include, say, genocide? Or how about child abuse or rape? Would they be included in this all things? Of course. It includes all of the suffering and death and pain in this world, all things that offend. And who's responsible for it according to the teachings of Jesus Himself? The devil. So the first point I want you to notice is that God is not the one causing these things.

0: And Jesus is very clear that the responsibility rests upon Satan. Well, you say, I already knew that God's not causing it, but why does he allow it? Well, let's go back to the parable. We're told in verses 28 and 29 that when his servants came and asked him if they should go and gather up the tares, he told them to wait. In other words, he would allow the tares to continue growing for a time. Now, notice, this is the question. Why does God allow these things to continue? And what was the reason Jesus gave? No, lest while you gather up the tares, you also uproot the wheat with them. Let both grow together until the harvest. So the reason the tares weren't dealt with when they first sprang up was because some of the wheat may have been pulled up with them. You see, in their early stages of growth, the two plants look virtually identical. It's only as you allow them to mature that you can begin to clearly distinguish between the two. And so, what was Jesus saying? Sin, that thing that offends, must be allowed for a time to prosper, to grow to maturity, that its true nature, its true ugliness, and all of its terrible results can be clearly seen. But why is it important for us to be able to so clearly see the results of sin? Andrea is standing by with that important insight.
1: Well, Levi, I think the best way to understand why it's important that we see the results of sin is to go back to the beginning and look at the origin of sin, how it entered the universe, and what was actually at stake because of it. Often, when we think of where sin began, we think of the Garden of Eden and Adam and Eve disobeying God and partaking of the forbidden fruit. But this is actually not where sin originated. As we touched on in our previous study, sin actually originated in heaven with one of the angels. We read about this in Ezekiel chapter 28. In this chapter, the writer uses a wicked earthly king, that is the king of Tyre, as a figure to describe this being in heaven that would eventually become who we know as Satan, or the devil. Now, maybe you've wondered, why would God create the devil? Well, the question is, did he create a devil? I want you to notice a few important things here in Ezekiel 28. In describing this being, verse 12 says that he was not only perfect, but that he was the seal of perfection. That is to say, he was the crowning act of God's creation. It also says that he was full of wisdom and perfect in beauty. And verse 15 says that he was perfect in all his ways from the day that he was created. Now, I don't know about you, but to me, this doesn't quite sound like the devil we're used to hearing about. Well, that's because it's not. This was the perfect, sinless being that God originally created before he became corrupted by sin. And in fact, it appears that this angel may have been more closely connected to God and his throne than were any of the other created beings. This is evidenced by what is said in verse 14. Thou art the anointed cherub that covereth. And what does that mean? Well, if you study the Old Testament sanctuary that God had Moses build in the wilderness, you'll find that on either side of the mercy seat, which represented God's throne in heaven, there were cherubim, which held their wings above the place where God's presence was to dwell. So a covering cherub was the one who stood closest to God's throne and would arch his wings over the place where God sat. And this was the former position of this angel described in Ezekiel 28, the former position of the one who we now call Satan. You know, it really makes you wonder, what was it that caused one so highly exalted and favored by God to fall so far away? Stephen?
2: Well, Andrea, that's a good question. And it's actually the same question asked in Isaiah chapter 14. How art thou fallen from heaven, O Lucifer, son of the morning? How art thou cut down to the ground, which didst weaken the nations? How could sin enter into a perfect and sinless universe? How could such a bright and holy being as this exalted angel named Lucifer become the most bitter enemy of God? It's something called the mystery of sin. It's a hard thing to understand, but Ezekiel tells us that it was ultimately due to the seeds of pride that began to grow inside of him. Pride for the very beauty and splendor that God intended to be a blessing. Isaiah 14, 13, and 14 tells us that this pride eventually led him to desire the very throne of God himself. I want you to notice all of the references to ascending or going up that we find in these verses. For thou hast said in thine heart, I will ascend into heaven. I will exalt my throne above the stars of God. I will sit also upon the mount of congregation in the sides of the north. I will ascend above the heights of the clouds. I will be like the Most High. He wanted to go up, to ascend, to be above all other heavenly beings and even above God himself. He wanted to be like the Most High, not in character, but in position. By his desire to take God's position, he was essentially saying that he could do a better job of running things than could God himself. That God's ways and God's holy law, that law of love and liberty, which is the very foundation of his government, were somehow faulty, that he had a better way of doing things. So who was right and who was wrong? Who are the other heavenly beings to believe? And how are they supposed to discern between what was truth and what was a lie, when all they had ever known was truth? So God had a critical decision to make. How would he deal with this rebellion, this sin that had entered into his perfect universe? If he were to immediately rid the universe of this rebellious angel without allowing him the opportunity to prove his case, there could forever remain questions in the minds of all the other created beings. Questions about who was actually right and who was wrong, and about his justice and fairness in dealing with Lucifer. And even if they still chose to serve him, it would be based, at least in part, upon fear of punishment rather than pure and genuine love. So he chose to allow this being the opportunity to carry out his principles, to test his form of government, and by experience show where the result of this rebellion or sin would eventually lead. Thus, the evidence will be given, the questions answered, and all of creation could then, of their own free will, choose whether or not they would still love and obediently serve their Creator.
3: In 1 Corinthians 4, 5, Paul tells us to judge nothing before the time, until the Lord come, who both will bring to light the hidden things of darkness and will make manifest the counsels of the hearts. From what we've studied so far, it seems that this is exactly the principle God works on, and the same principle that Jesus taught in the parable of the wheat and the tares. God doesn't want his creatures to serve him out of blind fear, but out of true, heartfelt love. Love that is motivated by his goodness, kindness, and fairness toward all his creation. We love him because he first loved us, not because we're afraid that he'll zap us out of existence if we don't. It really all centers on the freedom of choice that God has entrusted to each one of us. You can't force someone to love you by simply yelling loud enough or threatening to hurt them if they don't. If you would gain true love from someone, it can only be because they want to love you. They choose to love you. So God chose to allow this rebellion to run its course. He chose not to do away with Lucifer and this infectious disease called sin until the issues were made clear. And we're told in Revelation chapter 12 that the sad result of this uprising was that Lucifer actually persuaded an entire third of all the angels in heaven to side with him and eventually be cast out of heaven. So now the two sides have been clearly chosen. It was Michael, another name for Jesus, and his angels versus Satan, also called the dragon or the serpent, and his angels. The two sets of principles for these two kingdoms were also clearly established. God and his holy law, which is based on the principle of love, versus Satan and his law, which is based on the principles of selfishness and self-exaltation, coveting a position that did not belong to him, as it says in Isaiah 14, 14, I will be like the Most High. Now that Satan's kingdom had been solidly established, can you guess where he turned in order to test his new and better form of government? Right here to planet Earth.
2: That's exactly right, Charles. The Bible tells the story beginning in Genesis chapter 1. God had created a brand new and beautiful planet that was full of life and happiness. And he created Adam and Eve as the first

0: inhabitants of this planet, the father and mother, as it were, of the whole human race. He even made them their own special garden to live in and tend to, which was called the Garden of Eden. In creating this new planet, God never intended for there to be sin or suffering or pain here. In fact, his original plan for this world, the original state in which he created it, is repeated several times in the first chapter of Genesis. It tells us that everything God made was good, and in fact, very good according to verse 31. This was God's original plan for this world. He didn't create it with the suffering and tragedy that we see now, and he doesn't enjoy seeing these things take place. Certainly, Jesus proved this by the life he lived while here on earth. In describing some of the things Jesus did, Matthew 11:5 says, "The blind receive their sight, and the lame walk. The lepers are cleansed, and the deaf hear. The dead are raised up, and the poor have the gospel preached to them." And it wasn't just Jesus that hated seeing humans suffer, because he says in John 14:10 that it was the Father doing these works through him. So God never intended man to suffer. He doesn't enjoy seeing us subjected to pain. His original intent for the human race was for us to simply love him and live forever, enjoying the beautiful world he had created for us. But something happened that would drastically change that.
1: It sure did. Let's go back to the story of this controversy between Christ and Satan that had been going on in heaven. Genesis chapter 3 tells us that this fallen angel now came to pay a visit to Adam and Eve in the form of a serpent. And what was his intention in visiting this newly created pair? He aimed to gain them and the whole human family, which they represented, as subjects of his kingdom, thus establishing the arena in which he could set up his new form of government. But how could he accomplish this? Romans 6:16 says, "To whom ye yield yourselves servants to obey, his servants ye are to whom ye obey, whether of sin unto death, or of obedience unto righteousness." By leading them to obey the principles of his kingdom while disobeying the principles of God's kingdom, he would gain them as his servants, as his subjects. So under the guise of a serpent, he came to the garden to do this deadly work of deception. Now, the serpent was more subtle than any beast of the field which the Lord God had made. And he said unto the woman, "Yea, hath God said, ye shall not eat of every tree of the garden?" And the woman said unto the serpent, "We may eat of the fruit of the trees of the garden, but of the fruit of the tree which is in the midst of the garden, God hath said, ye shall not eat of it, neither shall ye touch it, lest ye die." God had given them one test of obedience, one proverbial cookie jar they were not allowed to open, and said that if they were to disobey, death would enter into the world. Why? Because disobedience to God on any point, regardless of how small it may appear, is sin. And the wages of sin, according to Romans 6:23, is death. But I want you to notice how the serpent responds to the woman. Here's where he introduces to her mind the principles of his kingdom, the same principles of pride and self-exaltation that had motivated his own rebellion against God. Here's where we find him, as it were, inviting Eve to become a part of his kingdom. Notice what he says. "And the serpent said unto the woman, ye shall not surely die, for God doth know that in the day that ye eat thereof, then your eyes shall be opened, and ye shall be as gods, knowing good and evil." Sadly, verse 6 tells us that when the woman saw that the tree was good for food, and that it was pleasant to the eyes, and a tree to be desired to make one wise, she took of the fruit thereof, and did eat, and gave also unto her husband with her, and he did eat. Thus, they forfeited their citizenship of the heavenly kingdom. They delivered the whole human race into the hands of the enemy and into the slavery of sin, to be the legal subjects of a kingdom that Satan had now successfully established. But that's not the end of the story.
2: And praise God that it's not, Andrea. Only 9 verses later, God gives the first promise of one who would come and defeat this serpent, taking back what had been lost and making a way for human beings to again be a part of God's kingdom. In fulfillment of this promise, Jesus came to this earth and through his sinless life and sacrificial death on the cross, provided everything needed for us to again

0: have the eternal and happy life that he intended. Jesus, the God of all creation, was willing to humble himself to an almost infinite degree, becoming part of his own creation and allowing himself to be beaten, spat upon, and crucified by the very ones he came to save. At the cross, the contrast between these two kingdoms was more clearly seen than ever before or since. The one based on principles of such selfishness and hatred as would cause the creature to take the very life of its own creator, and the other of such humility and love as would allow his own creation to take his life in order to save them. If to the onlooking universe the results of sin had not yet been made clear enough by all the suffering and degradation it had wrought, it was certainly made clear enough at the cross. This rebellion that had essentially placed God's own character on trial, this sin that had entered into God's perfect universe and had been allowed to grow and mature, had now shown its true colors. So this begs the question, if the results of sin were made clear enough at the cross, then why didn't God just end the controversy there? Why is he still allowing it to continue? In speaking of the promise that Jesus made to come back and take his people home and end this controversy with sin, 2 Peter 3:9 says that the Lord is not slack concerning his promise, as some men count slackness, but is long-suffering toward us, not willing that any should perish, but that all should come to repentance. So why is he still waiting? He's waiting for you because he loves you and he wants to save every last person that he can before he makes an end of sin. The Bible is clear that very soon Satan and his angels and all who choose to follow in their ways will be destroyed. Sin will be no more. This earth will again be free from the curse and will then be recreated back to its original beauty. And best of all, God himself will then move his capital to this very planet and live here forever in perfect peace and happiness with his people. The controversy will be ended. Every question will have been answered and God's character will have been vindicated before all of his creation. Consequently, we're told in Nahum 1:9 that affliction shall not rise up a second time. It'll be a better and safer universe than before sin entered. And his desire is for you to be there.
1: The Bible is an amazing book, written by many different authors, yet containing one cohesive storyline. From beginning to end, it tells the story of this great conflict with sin and contains all the instructions you and I need in order to safely make it through. This is very clear when you look at how the Bible is actually laid out. The first two chapters in the Bible, Genesis 1 and 2, describe creation and the happy existence of mankind in a perfect and sinless world, being in perfect communion with his Creator. And then the third chapter of Genesis describes the entrance of sin into the world and the beginning of all the sorrows it would cause. These three chapters begin the story of the Bible, and notice how the Bible ends. The third chapter from the end of the Bible, Revelation 20, describes the eradication of sin and sinners. And the last two chapters of Revelation 21 and 22 describe the recreation of the earth and mankind again, living the happy and sinless existence with his Creator. Everything in between is the story of this great battle that's taking place over you and me. And this is the framework into which every teaching of Jesus and his word will fit. But how about that big question? Why do bad things happen to good people? How does this study help us answer that question? Here's how. First, think about this. Though God does often intervene to stop human suffering, if in every instance he stopped every murder, every disease, every war, every famine, every bad thing that could ever take place in this world, could the results of sin ever be clearly seen? Think about that. The answer is no.

And why must he allow the results of sin to be seen? So that all of his onlooking creation can clearly see where the results of rebellion will lead, and thus choose to love and serve God of their own free will. It all comes down to this one great eternal truth, that God is love, and he desires true love from his creation. So what about you, friend? What side will you be on?

0: 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An eternal lifetime? Then check out Thunder in the Holy Land as a gift that will ensure an eternal difference. 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
1: 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I have a question for you. 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A church that believes in the soon return of our Savior Jesus Christ? We here at Apache Junction Church have them all. We welcome everyone regardless of where you're coming from. My name is Pastor Lauren, and I am the pastor of this church. You can find us at 1650 South Ironwood Drive here in Apache Junction. We meet every Saturday, and our Bible study starts at 9:30. Worship follows at 11. Right after that, we have fellowship meals, always. We also have Wednesday afternoon prayer meetings at 2:45. Please join us. Blessings, my friend. I hope to see you soon.

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1: 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I'd especially like to welcome those who are watching around the world and especially those here in our studio. I praise God that we have a studio that we can do these programs and reach people with the wonderful truths from the Word of God. The theme this year is Open My Eyes. You know, we're being distracted by lots of things in this world, but we need to open our eyes and listen to what God is speaking to us in His Word. You know, I'm really glad to introduce our speaker for this next hour, Pastor Jeff Yield, and he's been with 3ABN and sharing his messages not only on 3ABN, but on programs all around the world. And we are glad to tell you that he's speaking on God on trial. Now, I thought we're on trial, but before he speaks, we have a piano solo with Sonia Katevsky, and it's called Little Flowers. But before she plays,

Let us just bow our heads. Father in heaven, we ask that you bless the series for 3ABN Australia 2022, Homecoming, that you will bless the speaker and those that produce and use instruments to praise you and bring you our minds closer to you. We just ask, Father, you bless the viewers all around the world. And I know there may be someone watching the first time. I pray that the Holy Spirit will work through these people, through this ministry, to reach people all around the world. May God bless each one of us. Thank you, Sonia.

Well, thank you very much indeed, Sanya. You know, I was just thinking as she was playing that if I could play like that, I'd play for you too. But thank you very much indeed for that beautiful rendition. Today, I would like you to imagine that we are together in a big packed theatre. If you can imagine the great stage in front of us, many, many tiers of seats, and thousands of people in the theatre. And right in front of us is a huge curtain that comes across the theatre stage. And before us in that theatre, we are going to witness the greatest drama that's ever been held in the universe. In fact, the script of this drama is not hidden. It's actually been recorded many, many years ago. And this script is recorded

in the Bible, in the little book of Job. Now, the book of Job is not a book that's often referred to, but it is an amazing book, and we're going to notice that as we go through. When you pick up the book of Job and begin to read it, at first reading, many folk think that the main character in the book of Job is Job himself. But if we think that, we are really misunderstanding what the book of Job is all about, because the main character of Job is God. Whether he is fair and honest and just and good, that's the central theme of the book of Job. And Job records a life experience that all of us are involved with today. It started with Job, but today all of us are involved. In fact, as we notice and begin to read the book of Job, we're going to notice that there is a judicial court scene. We have a judge, we have a jury called the sons of God, representing all the other worlds that are inhabited and planets. Then we have a prosecuting attorney who's there to present the accusations against God's people. Then we have the accused. Now, as I said, many think that the accused is Job, but actually it's God, and we will see that as we go through and read many of the passages. Also, we have a defense attorney. Back in Bible times, the defense attorney was the judge himself, so he had two jobs: the judge and to defend the innocent. And then we have the examination of the evidence that is presented, as well as a court verdict and a final rewards that are given. Now, one of the things we also need to remember about the book of Job is that Job didn't have the Bible like we have today. He lived before any of the Bible was written. Therefore, he didn't have the knowledge that we have today as we have been able to read Scripture down through the years. And so as we look at Job and his experience, we've got to remember he didn't have the biblical record. You see, the book of Job is presenting the heavenly universe looking down as to what's happening on this earth. But poor Job, living on the earth, has no idea about what's going on in heaven. And it's a really, the whole book, as you begin to read it, you'll find it's a literary masterpiece. It was actually written by Moses at the time that he was in the deserts of Midian looking after his father-in-law's sheep. And that's when he wrote it. He lived around about 1500 years BC. Now, Job himself lived 2000 years before Christ, which means that he lived 500 years before the first book of the Bible was written. And I'd like you to open your Bibles, if you have them, in the book of Job, and we are going to notice together this amazing little book. In fact, we are going to notice that there are three great scenes that are portrayed in the book of Job. So Job chapter 1, and as the curtain opens on scene number 1, we learn a little bit about Job. Notice that in verse 1 of chapter 1, it says, "There was a man in the land of Uz whose name was Job. That man was blameless and upright, one who feared God and shunned evil. And 7 sons and 3 daughters were born to him. Also his possessions were 7,000 sheep, 3,000 camels, 500 yoke of oxen, 500 female donkeys, and a very large household, so that this man was the greatest of all the people in the East." So I like the way the Bible describes Job, that he shunned evil and he loved God. He was blameless, one who feared God and shunned evil. I would like to think that heaven could say that about us all, don't you think? That we love God and we shun evil. And as we've just read in verse 3, he was a very rich man, but also a very spiritual man. Often those two things don't go together, but Job was spiritual and also very rich. Verse 4 goes on to say, "And his sons would go and feast in their houses, each on his appointed day, and would send and invite their 3 sisters to eat and drink with them. So it was, when the days of

feasting had run their course, that Job would send and sanctify them. He would rise early in the morning and offer burnt offerings according to the number of them all. For Job said, "It may be that my sons have sinned and cursed God in their hearts." Thus Job did regularly. In other words, Job had family worship every day. And the Bible emphasizes this fact so that he was a very, very good man. And over in the book of Job, the 29th chapter, it actually tells us that not only was he prosperous, but he shared his riches with those in need. You can read this in Job 29, verses 12 to 17. In other words, if he was alive today, we would call him a philanthropist, someone who shared his money with his neighbors who were not so well off. So he was a very, very good man. Then a change takes place as we continue to read, because from the first act in scene one, we are talking about Job on this earth. Then act two takes place. In verse 6, it says, "Now there was a day when the sons of God came to present themselves before the Lord, and Satan also came among them." In other words, the next scene now, we're actually in heaven. "And the Lord said to Satan, 'From where do you come?' So Satan answered the Lord and said, 'From going to and fro on the earth, and from walking back and forth on it.' Then the Lord said to Satan, 'Have you considered my servant Job, that there is none like him on the earth, a blameless and an upright man, one who fears God and shuns evil?'" So Job now is completely unaware of what's going on now, because this is happening in heaven, and Job has no idea about this. And there's a very important fact that we must always remember when we're reading through the book of Job, and that is that Job knows what's going on this earth, but he has no idea about what's going on in the background in heaven, as this book reveals. All right, let's continue to read. Verse 6 tells us that the sons of God. Now, you may remember that back in the Garden of Eden, when Adam and Eve sinned, they sold this world out to the devil, and he became the prince of this world. And we see that recorded in the third temptation, when Jesus was on the earth. Remember, the devil said to him, "If you bow down and worship me, I will give you the earth." Because they had sold out, and now Satan controlled the earth. And so this is why he representing this earth to the conference in heaven, which would imply that the other sons of God were also representing and the planets. How many of them, of course, we do not know, but there were very many. And then it says in verse 8, "Then the Lord said to Satan, 'Have you considered my servant Job, that there is none like him on the earth, a blameless and an upright man, one who fears God and shuns evil?'" And God said to Satan, "Now listen, if you think that the whole world is yours, what about my servant Job? He's a very faithful man, and he serves me faithfully all the years of his life." It's interesting that God is being challenged all the time. So Satan answered the Lord in verse 9 when he says, "So Satan answered the Lord and said, 'Does Job fear God for nothing?'" In other words, he's saying, "Now listen, God, the reason why Job is faithful to you is because you've blessed him. You pay a man enough, and of course he will follow you." And so we find that God is being challenged, and he would not allow Satan claims, to touch Job. Therefore, because he was well off and prosperous, of course he's going to be faithful to you. And so as we read on, we find that everything that he has, as we read a little further down, everything that Job has, God says, "All right, you can touch him, but you can't touch his life, but you can take away all his possessions. And I believe that he will still be faithful to me."
And Job said, God said this in Job 1 verse 12, where it says, "And the Lord said to Satan, behold, all that he has is in your power. Only do not lay a hand on his person." So Satan went out from the presence of the Lord. So Satan was allowed.

Who is listening? All the heavenly beings, the angels, both good and bad, and all the unfallen worlds, they are a witness, and the whole universe is a buzz. Who is right? Is Satan right in what he says about Job, or is God right? And so we find the curtain opens again, and this time in verse 13, it says, "Now there was a day when his sons and daughters were eating and drinking wine in their oldest brother's house, and a messenger came to Job. Said, the oxen were ploughing and the donkeys feeding beside them when the Sabaeans raided them and took them away. Indeed, they have been killed, the servants with the edge of the sword, and I alone have escaped to tell you." While he was still speaking, another also came and said, "The fire of God fell from heaven and burned up the sheep and the servants and consumed them, and I alone have escaped." And while he was still speaking, another also came and said, "The Chaldeans formed three bands, raided the camels, took them away, and killed the servants and the edge of the sword, and I alone have escaped to tell you." While he was still speaking, another also came and said, "Your sons and daughters were eating and drinking wine in their oldest brother's house, and suddenly a great wind came from across the wilderness and struck the four corners of the house, and it fell on the young people, and they are all dead. And I alone have escaped to tell you." Then Job rose, tore his robe, shaved his head, and fell on the ground and worshiped and said, "Naked I came from my mother's womb, and naked shall I return." Now, any of our viewers today that have lost a child can perhaps identify a little with poor Job here. You imagine your whole family is wiped out, every child you had. And the Bible says that naked came I out of my mother's womb, and naked shall I return. The Lord gave, and the Lord has taken away. Now, Job was wrong in what he said then. That is not true. The Lord doesn't take away, even though just about every insurance policy that's written in this country claims that calamities are an act of God. This book clearly tells us that the tragedies were brought upon by the devil. It wasn't by God at all. And God allowed the devil to do that. And verse 21 goes on to say that naked, Job says, "I came out of my mother's womb, naked shall I return. The Lord gave and the Lord has taken away. Blessed be the name of the Lord." In all this, Job did not sin nor charge God foolishly. And I can imagine the universe rejoicing that Satan was wrong in his accusations against Job, and Job was going to stand faithful to God. All right. The curtain is drawn back again and then opens up to us another scene. This time the scene is back on in heaven. In verse 1 of chapter 2 of Job, it says, "Again there was a day when the sons of God came to present themselves before the Lord, and Satan came also among them to present himself before the Lord as the representative of this world. And the Lord said to Satan, 'From where do you come?' And Satan answered the Lord and said, 'From going to and fro on the earth and from walking back and forth on it.' Then the Lord said to Satan, 'Have you considered my servant Job? There's none like him on the earth, a blameless and upright man, one who fears God, shuns evil, and still he holds fast to his integrity, although you incited me against him to destroy him without cause.' So Satan answered the Lord and said, 'Skin for skin. Yes, all that a man has, he will give for his life.'" You know, Satan understands a lot about humanity because he was the one that made us like we are. And he said, look, what he's saying here is simply, yes, take away a man's possessions, and that doesn't mean that he's going to give God up. But if you touch his skin, in other words, touch his life, then it'll be a very different story. And so the Lord allowed Satan to do something in verse 4. Have a look. "So Satan answered the Lord and said, 'Skin for skin, yes, all that a man has, he will give for his life. But stretch out your hand now, touch his bone and his flesh, and he will surely curse you to your face.' And the Lord said to Satan, 'Behold, he is in your hand, but spare his life.'" And then we read on in verse 7, it says, "So Satan went out from the presence

of the Lord and struck Job with painful boils from the sole of his foot to the crown of his head. Now, I've never had a boil, but I've talked to people who have had boils, and believe me, it's not very pleasant. And here you imagine that poor Job now has boils from the top of his head down to the bottoms of his feet. And so at this stage, he has lost all his possessions. Secondly, he's lost his family. He's lost his health. And now finally, even the support of his wife, because she says to him in verse 8 or 9, "Then his wife said to him, 'Do you still hold fast to your integrity? Curse God and die.' But he said to her, 'You speak as one of the foolish women speak. Shall we indeed accept good from God, and shall we not also accept adversity?' In all this, Job did not sin." Now, once again, let's remember that Job didn't have the knowledge that we have today. There was no Bible. Therefore, he didn't understand the things that we now can understand as we read the Bible. And the Bible was written 500 years after Job lived. So there was a long time before Moses came onto the scene. Do you think that Job might have begun to wonder about God in this experience? With all these things happening to him, I have often thought to myself, "God, I hope that you don't put me through what you put Job, or allowed Job to go through, because it's quite an experience." And poor Job, every time I read the story of Job, my heart goes out to him when I think of the calamities and the tragedies and the things that happened to him. And even finally, his wife tells him to give up because God is, this is all make-believe. In fact, I think that Job must have been tempted at stages to give up his faith. Just come over to Job 16. I want to read you what Job himself said about this very thing. This is Job chapter 16, verse 11, where it says, "God has delivered me to the ungodly, turned me over to the hands of the wicked. I was at ease, but he has shattered me. He also has taken me by the neck and shaken me to pieces. He has set me up for this as his target. His archers surround me. He pierces my heart and does not pity. He pours out my gall on the ground. He breaks me with wound upon wound and runs at me like a warrior." Can you identify with those words? And it must have seemed to Job that God had neglected him. And it's interesting also to notice that Job's three friends come to encourage him and to comfort him. At least that's what they thought they were going to do. In fact, if you read from chapters 3 of Job through to 38 of Job, which is the main bulk of the book, it is his conversations with his three so-called encouraging friends. But when we get to chapter 38, a change takes place. And we're going to notice what that change is all about, because God says to him, "You've had 35 chapters to ask me all the questions and to express your doubts and fears. 35 chapters. Now let me talk to you, because I want to explain some things." So let's go over to Job chapter 38, where God begins to talk to Job. This is Job chapter 38 and verses 1 and 2. "Then the Lord answered Job out of the whirlwind and said, 'Who is this who darkens counsel by words without knowledge? Now prepare yourself like a man. I will question you and you shall answer me.'" And when it says in verse 2, "Who is this that this darkens counsel by words without knowledge?" He's saying, "Job, you've been talking out of absolute ignorance, and so have your three friends. You don't know what you're talking about. And you've been going on and on and on and on for 35 chapters. Now I want to talk to you and tell you a few things." Because his friends continue to ask the question, why? Just like we do when tragedies come to us, the first question that
I often hear people say, why did God allow

allow that to happen? Why did God do this to me? And questions like that. Well, that's exactly the experience of Job. And so verse 3, where God says, "Now prepare yourself like a man." This is chapter 38, verse 3. "Prepare yourself like a man. I will question you and you shall answer me." In fact, over the next three chapters, you will find that God asks Job 50 questions. And he starts by saying to Job, "You think you've got problems. I want to tell you I've got a much, much bigger problem. And my problem is such that it is a cosmic problem. It's a problem that the whole universe is involved with. The trouble is, I have an enemy," God is saying. "I have an enemy who's going around telling lies about me and telling people things that are completely untrue about myself." In fact, if you have a look now at verse 4, I'm going to read you from the clear word because it just happens, I think, in this case, to make the words extremely clear. This is what God says. First of all, in verse 3, "Brace yourself like a man. I want to ask you some questions and I want you to answer me. Where were you when I created the world? If you know so much, tell me about it. Who stretched the measuring line over the globe and decided how large it was to be? Do you know? What does the earth rest on? Who laid the cornerstone?" And God continues to ask these questions, verse after verse. And Job finally confesses, if you come over now to the 40th chapter of Job, Job 40, "Moreover, the Lord answered Job and said, 'Shall the one who contends with the Almighty correct him? He who rebukes God, let him answer it.'" In other words, let the person who's asking all of these questions, let him answer me. And verse 4 goes on to say, "Behold, I am vile. What shall I answer you? I lay my hand over my mouth. Once I have spoken, but I will not answer. Yes, twice, but I will proceed no further." In other words, Job is saying, in confessing his doubts, and in all honesty, he says, "Job, how long will you continue to contend with me and question my wisdom?" And Job says in the clear word, this is why I like these verses, just listen to the way the clear word says it. "I can see how small I am." Remember, this is Job speaking to the Lord. "I can see how small I am, Lord, and that I don't know much as I thought I knew. What else can I say? I will put my hand over my mouth and keep silent. I spoke up once, but didn't have the right answer. I spoke up twice, but I will not do so again." In other words, Job recognizes in his humility the fact that he is falling far, far short and recognizes the difficulties that he is confronted with. And Job learned his lesson. In fact, if you come over to the 42nd chapter and verse 1, I want to just read you again in the clear word what he says. This is 42nd chapter and verse 1. "Then Job answered the Lord, 'I know that you are all powerful. No thought can be hidden from you. You asked how I dare question your wisdom when I am without knowledge. I can see that in my ignorance, I talked about things which I really don't understand, about things too wonderful for me to grasp. You said I should listen to you as you speak. You said you would question me and that I should answer you. Until now, I only knew what others had told me about you. But now with my own ears, I heard you tell about yourself. I despise myself. I'm ashamed of having said what I did. I ask for forgiveness and repent in sackcloth and ashes."
You know, it's a wonderful statement for Job to be able to make, to recognize

that he had done and said the wrong thing, and he asked God to forgive him. And it's interesting, in verse 10 of that same chapter, it says, after Job had prayed for his three friends, the Lord healed Job and prospered him and gave him twice as much as he had before. It's a wonderful story, isn't it? It's a story that we always love because we always like to think that finally good triumphs over evil. And this is certainly true in this story. Today, Job is gone. No longer have we got Job with us. And all that remains are you and I. We are the modern Jobs. But the book of Job is giving us an insight as to what is actually happening today behind the scenes. You see, if it wasn't for the book of Job, we wouldn't understand this story of the great controversy, the fight that's going on between right and wrong, between God and the devil. It is so clearly outlined in this book, and many have referred to it as the great controversy. And that's a very good term because it is a controversy, and it's certainly a great one that's going on in the universe today. In fact, we're told Paul talked about this controversy when he mentioned in Ephesians, the fourth chapter, Ephesians at the back of the Bible in the New Testament, and Ephesians chapter 6 and verse 12. That's it. Chapter 6 and verse 12. Listen to what Paul wrote about this very issue of the great controversy. He said, "For we do not wrestle against flesh and blood, but against principalities, against powers, against the rulers of the darkness of this age, against spiritual hosts of wickedness in heavenly places." And today the universe is looking on, just as they looked on and were so interested in what was happening in Job's experience as God's character was brought into question. And the whole universe was intently watching Job to see whether he would be faithful, because Satan said, "Job only serves you because you have blessed him. Take away those blessings and Job will curse you to your face." And that's why God allowed the devil to show the whole universe and the devil and his angels that Job was faithful to God regardless of whether God had blessed him or not. And today, as we said, Job has long since gone. But the devil is making exactly the same accusations against us that he did against Job, exactly the same, because we are the modern Jobs. You see, the devil says, they only serve you because you've blessed them. That's why they're faithful to you. Just what he said about Job. You allow sickness to come upon them and they'll curse you to your face. Nobody can keep your law. You've made a law that's impossible to keep. And nobody can live as you expect them to live. God, you're not fair. And those were the exact propositions that Satan was writing against God before the universe, and he's still doing it today because, as I said, we are the modern Jobs. And God is still on trial as far as the devil is concerned. You can't take those people into heaven because they're really not faithful. They're not really loving you. They're only doing it because they feel that they're getting something out of it. But God had so much confidence in us. He gave us a second chance when Jesus came to die for us in Calvary, because God believed in us. God believed that there would be faithful people down through the years who's would be followers like Job of God himself. And God is still on trial in the life of your life and mine, exactly. And God wants us to be faithful like he wanted Job to be faithful. And the universe is watching on with tremendous interest to see whether you and I will be faithful to God. In fact, let me read you what the Bible says, that we are God's witnesses. And we all know what a witness is. This is in the book of Isaiah, in the middle of the Bible, Isaiah chapter 43. And let me just read you

verse 10, because here the Bible makes it very clear that we are God's witnesses today. Isaiah 43 and verse 10, where he says, "You are my witnesses, says the Lord, and my servant whom I have chosen, that you may know and believe me and understand that I am he. Before me there was no God formed, there shall be none after me." And so God has chosen us to be his witnesses before the universe. And what type, the question, of course, that we need to ask of ourselves is, what type of a witness am I being for God? Am I being a witness to help God's cause, or am I being a witness to delay his cause? Is my witness good, or is it bad? Am I helping God by being a witness for him, or am I hindering the work of the gospel? It always reminds me of like a court. If you're called before a court, accused of something, and you then decide, I want to call a few witnesses, and one of the witnesses that you call to support you in the court actually finally finishes up agreeing with the prosecution, you'd wonder yourself, why would I call him to witness for me? God wants us as his witnesses to bear testimony to God's faithfulness, and Job did, as we live a life of victory and faithfulness. In fact, all of us are involved in this trial of God. Paul talked about it again in 1 Corinthians chapter 4. Let me just read you this verse. I'm sure some of you have read this before, but some of you may not have noticed this. This is 1 Corinthians chapter 4 and verse 9. Listen to this. 1 Corinthians chapter 4 and verse 9, it says, "For I think that God has displayed us, the apostles, last, as men condemned to death. For we have been made a spectacle to the world, both to angels and to men." So here Paul is picking this theme up again of being a witness. And we are called upon by God to be a witness, as it says here, to the angels and to men, a spectacle to the world, the universe. God has been accused of being unfair and unjust. And the purpose of the book of Job is not so much to tell us about Job, although it does that, but the main purpose of the book of Job is to tell us that God is fair and honest and just. And God is still on trial in our lives today. And just as Job was a witness before the universe, so you and I are called to be witnesses before God's people and the world and the universe. You know, you go to the doctor one day and the doctor says to you, "I've got some very bad news." And the bad news is that you have terminal cancer. Well, that would be enough to rock anybody. How we react when we get news like that is a testimony either to God or against God. Because all of us are going to experience tragedies and difficulties and heartaches in this life. None of us will escape that. And it's how we react when news like that comes through which bears testimony either to God or against God. And this is the witness that counts. This is why the praise that's given in tragedy is the sweetest testimony, because it's given not when things are going right, but when things are going wrong. Remember what Job said, "Though God slay me, yet will I," remember what he says? "Trust God." That's easy to read and it's easy to say when things are going well. But when health is failing, when tragedies strike in life, it's not so easy to say, "Though he slay me, yet will I trust him." And the universe had further evidence that the devil was wrong.
and that the devil

devil was saying things that are untrue. And Jesus wants to do in our hearts and lives to silence the accusations of the devil. And so it's possible to be like Job. Do you believe it's possible to live a life like Job did? Was Job some superhuman that has things that are not available to us? I don't believe so. I believe this is why the story of Job has been written for us, that as we read it, it gives us confidence that we can trust God. And if he did that for Job and encouraged him after all the things that happened in his life and he remained faithful, that is a challenge. That's the standard that God is holding before us. And Jesus wants us to give him our hearts. Do you think it's possible to overcome selfishness, to overcome sin in our life, and to overcome bad thoughts and bad thinking? You know, one of the greatest illustrations in the Bible is the story of Abraham. You just imagine Abraham had waited, what was it, for 90 years to have a child, and God finally gave him Isaac. And then one day, God comes to him and says, I want you to take your son, your only son, and offer him on Mount Moriah. Now, I've often tried to think about the emotions that would have been in Abraham's heart when that statement was made by God. And then, can you imagine, as Isaac says to him as they near the top of Mount Moriah, Lord, we've got the sticks and we've got built the altar, where is the sacrifice? Can you just imagine the stabbing in poor Abraham's heart that statement would have led him to think? But how wonderful it was that God blessed him. God gave him courage. God gave him the strength. And then we all know, once again, the outcome of that amazing story. And the devil doesn't want us to believe in unselfishness. He says that's impossible. And he tries to prove that Job's emotions were not from God. They were selfish. That's why he was saying that Job is selfish, because he was trying to say, really, God is selfish. And as Job's life demonstrates, that we can live a life of victory and overcoming. And the question that I think we've got to be challenged to, the question that I've got to challenge my own heart with is this. Do I love God like that? When I read the book of Job and I see all the experiences that happened to him, can I say in my heart, Lord, give me that type of an experience. Give me that type of a relationship with you, that though everything else is going wrong around me, I can still have confidence to trust in you. Isn't that what you want? I can tell you it's certainly what I want to have in my experience. And we're all going to be called on to be tested. If there's one thing that you can be certain of, it's this, that trials and tribulations are going to come. Jesus said, while ever you're in the world, there is going to be difficulties and trials and temptations. So we know that that's the case. And if I read this book correctly, I read that there's going to be a time of trouble such as never was. In other words, the generation in which we live is going to go through an experience that no other group has ever gone through. And that can be a frightening experience unless we learn to trust in God. You know, Jesus told a story once, and that story often is confined to the children, because we sing a song. The wise man built his house upon the rock. Remember, the foolish man built his house upon the sand. And those of us who've watched children sing the story can even remember the actions. But Jesus told that story not just for the children to sing a song. Important as that is, he told that story because it contains big, big truth. And what is the truth that it contains? That
unless I

learn to build my character and my life upon the rock Jesus Christ, when the wind blows and the storm comes, and surely it is coming, my foundations, unless they're on the rock, Jesus Christ, are going to be washed away. Isn't that what Jesus was saying? Indeed, I believe so. And that's why it's so important that all of us are building day by day. And the little temptations, the little difficulties, the zephyrs of our experience that blow are an indication to us and can help us to understand which direction we're going in. If I compromise and I give in when the wind blows, it may seem just a little insignificant thing. But if I give in, I can be rest assured that when the big wind blows, I'll also give in. In other words, God allows us to have experiences on a day-by-day basis so that we can check how our experience is going. And sometimes we meet people who we feel are very strong in the Lord, and suddenly something happens in their life and their life is washed away in the sense that they turn their back upon God, and we're shocked. But the trouble is, what's happened over the years, that those of us who are not really aware of what's going on in that person's life don't realize that the compromises have been made step by step by step by step. But when the wind of adversity or death or tragedy or difficulty comes, then it knocks that person over. But that's been going on for a long time before. And so God wants us to build our character upon his rock. You know, God wants us to be witnesses, as the Bible says, to God's character, because we are vindicating God before the universe. I read in the Old Testament where the Bible says that we have an enemy who's in heaven, who is known as the accuser of the brethren. And he accuses, it says, before our God day and night. So he doesn't even let up. And God wants us to be faithful, because then we're able to vindicate God's character. And God is going to show in the last days not just one person here and one person there, but a whole generation of people who are faithful to Jesus and who love him. In fact, let me read it to you over here in the book of Revelation, chapter 14. Revelation, the 14th chapter. Revelation 14 and verse 12. This is what it says. Here is the patience of the saints. Here are those who keep the commandments of God and the faith of Jesus. Now, there are two characteristics here that stand out. One is that people will love Jesus. They'll have the faith of Jesus. And it's those people who will then be faithful to keep God's commandments, because you can't keep the commandments and do what is right and live a life that we've been talking about, like Job, unless you love Jesus. Because it's Christ that gives us the power and the will and the wanting to be obedient to God. In fact, when we have a relationship with God like that, you can't help but be obedient, because it becomes natural to us in our life. And sometimes I hear some Christians say that it's impossible to do all that God wants us to do. I've even heard people say it's impossible to keep the commandments. Even though texts like we've just read here in Revelation 14 says, here are my people, here's the patience of God's saints, his people, those who are faithful to Jesus and faithful to his commandments. Yet in spite of that, some folk have, should I say, the audacity to suggest that it's impossible to live like that. Well, Job is an example.
of folk who

who can live like that. And God wants us to be faithful in these last days to Him. And in fact, I came across a poem some time ago that I want to read you. This poem is summarizes what we've been saying in our meeting. Listen to this. He is counting on you, my brother, on you, for the work He has planned, for the prospect in view. And if you should fail Him, then what will He say when reckoning comes at the close of the day? With crowns, thrones, and scepters all cast in review, the God of the stars is counting on you. He's counting on you, my sister, on you. In life, love, and promise, He bids you be true. And if you should fail Him, one star will be dim that might have flashed out in its splendor for Him. With stars, crowns, and scepters all cast in review, the God of the stars is counting on you. What matters if tempests burst over the way? Jehovah still lives and guards while they play. What matters if friendship pass by and are sad? Jehovah still loves and bids you be glad. What matters though all earth's hopes prove untrue? The God of the stars is counting on you. And I want you to just think about that as we pray now, that ask God to give us that type of a relationship with Him that we can be counted on to stand for God. Let's just bow our heads in prayer. Our Father in heaven, I just want to thank You again today for Your grace. I want to thank You for this experience of Job, that he proved faithful to You. It's an inspiration. It's a standard for us. And as we review and think about what he went through, Lord, help us to be faithful too. We know that You are counting on us. And so lead and guide us and save us in Your kingdom when You come. I pray for Christ's sake. Amen.

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We have an exciting project to share with you today, and we'd like to encourage you to prayerfully consider partnering with us on it. 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

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We look forward to hearing from you. God bless you.

There's a sunrise every day. If you miss the sunrise, there'll be another one tomorrow. And the next day. It's just how it works. Every day, 365 days a year, the sun rises. 366 in a leap year. Every 12 months, you celebrate your birthday. Same time next year, it rolls around again. At exactly the same time. When you were a kid, you couldn't wait for your next one. You get a little older, you're more patient about it. But sure as anything, if you're blessed, you'll have another birthday a year after your last one. But some things don't happen every day or every year. There are cicadas that emerge from the ground like clockwork every 13 or 17 years. Halley's Comet appears every 75 years or so. Next time around, 2061. But there's something that will happen only once. There'll be no next time. You don't want to miss the second coming of Jesus. Even though we can know that it's near, Jesus was clear when he said in Matthew 24:36, "But of that day and hour, no one knows, not even the angels of heaven, but my Father only." We don't know exactly when Jesus is going to return, and that's okay. We know it's going to be soon, and that's good enough. You know that if you were planning a wedding, you'd get ready ahead of time. There'd be scheduling, lots to do, a list. In fact, you'd likely get others to help you for that so that you're ready when the big day comes around. If you were starting a new job, if you were going on vacation, you would prepare for that ahead of time. If you don't, you could ruin everything. What about the return of Jesus? We ought to prepare for that. If you've surrendered your life to Jesus, you're ready. But that's an important if. Don't leave anything to chance. Don't be last minute about it. Be sure that you are ready for this once in a history event, the greatest event of all. I'm John Bradshaw for It Is Written. Let's live today by every word.

Shall we bow our heads for prayer? Our Father in heaven, we thank you so much for the awesome privilege of coming into your presence to hear your voice speaking to us and to honor and glorify your name. We ask that as we study the message that you have for us from 2 Peter chapter 3, that your Holy Spirit will be with us and instruct us. Help us, Lord, to long for the coming of Jesus. Help us to realize that this world is not our home. Help us to look for our real and true homeland where Jesus dwells. We thank you for hearing our prayer.

For we ask it in Jesus' name. Amen. As you heard from my prayer this morning, we are going to study the message that God has for us in 2 Peter chapter 3. Now, before we begin reading at verse 3, allow me to say that this epistle of Peter was written very close to the end of his life. In fact, Peter probably at this time was imprisoned, and he was about to be crucified with his head down by his own request. And so we have in chapter 3 the last written words from the Apostle Peter shortly before his death. Now, the last words, I believe, are very important words. And so it would be well for us to listen to what the Apostle Peter has to say. And by the way, we're going to notice that he is speaking about the end time generation. He's speaking about our day and age. Now let's turn in our Bibles to 2 Peter chapter 3, and I would like to begin at verse 3. 2 Peter chapter 3 and verse 3. Knowing this first, in other words, this is of the utmost importance, that scoffers will come in the last days, walking according to their own lusts. Now let's stop there just for a moment. We're told by Peter that in the last days, that places it within our time frame, in the last days, scoffers will arise, mockers will arise, and they will want to live according to their own lusts. Now this is very, very important as we begin our study, because we're going to notice that these individuals are actually delaying and postponing the coming of Jesus. In fact, they're going to say, where is the promise of his coming? And the reason why they want to postpone the second coming, the reason why they're saying, where is the promise of his coming, is because according to verse 3, they want to live according to their own lusts. You see, people who live according to their own lusts do not really want Jesus to come. They are not anxious about Jesus coming. And so Peter begins by saying that in the last days, mockers will come who live according to their own lusts, and they will want to postpone and delay the coming of Jesus for that particular reason. Now, if you turn with me in your Bibles to 2 Timothy chapter 4, we will read some verses from the last epistle, which was written by the Apostle Paul. And by the way, he also uses the expression, the last days. So we have the last words from Peter in 2 Peter 3, and now we're going to read the last words of the Apostle Paul as he was imprisoned in Rome and about to be beheaded. 2 Timothy chapter 4 and verse 1. I charge you therefore before God and the Lord Jesus Christ, who will judge the living and the dead at his appearing and his kingdom. Preach the word. Be ready in season and out of season. Convince, rebuke, exhort with all long suffering and teaching. For the time will come when they will not endure sound doctrine, but according to their own desires, by the way, that's the identical Greek word, according to their own lusts. Because they have itching ears, they will heap up for themselves teachers, and they will turn their ears away from the truth and be turned aside to fables. Notice once again, a group of individuals who are living in the time of the judgment when Jesus is going to come to judge the living and the dead. The Apostle Paul says that they're living according to their own lusts. And what they do in order to pacify their conscience is they

up teachers who teach them according to what they want to hear. Now, the image that is being used in this passage of the Apostle Paul is that there are people who are itching to hear what they want to hear. And what they're going to do is they're going to find teachers who will scratch their itching ears. In other words, they will tell people what people want to hear. So we find in the writings of Paul and in the writings of Peter, the last words that each of them wrote, that they had grave concern for the church. Grave concern over individuals who would live according to their own lusts, would teach false doctrine, and would say, "Where is the promise of his coming?" Now let's go on in our study to verse 4. 2 Peter chapter 3 and verse 4. Verse 3 says, "Knowing this first, that scoffers will come in the last days, walking according to their own lusts." This explains why they scoff. Now, what are they going to say? "And saying, where is the promise of his coming? For since the fathers fell asleep, all things continue as they were from the beginning of creation." Where is the promise of his coming? Everything is the same as it was from the beginning of time, is what these mockers or scoffers are saying. They're saying we don't have to be concerned about Jesus coming soon, anytime soon. There's no assurance of that because you can go as far back as you want and things continue exactly the way they've been since the beginning of time. I guess we could call these individuals uniformitarians. Basically, this is the idea that there's nothing new under the sun. The ocean stays within its banks, that is, most of the time. The sun rises and sets. Nature is governed by set laws. Seasons come and they go. Society carries on as usual. People eat, drink, buy, sell, plant, build, and marry and are given in marriage just like they have since the beginning of time. Business is carried on as usual. And so basically these individuals, these mockers who want to live according to their own fleshly desires or their own lusts, say there's not going to be any second coming of Jesus anytime soon because everything continues the same from the very beginning of time. Now, folks, I have seen in my experience that there are three steps that people take which eventually leads not only to leaving the church but being turned off also on religion. Number one, apathy towards the coming of Jesus. Secondly, what results from apathy is a more and more secular lifestyle. More and more feeling comfortable with living in this world, with the things of this world. And ultimately, a total abandonment of religion, the Bible, and faith. That's what the Apostle Peter is talking about here. Individuals who say, "My grandparents talked about the second coming, my parents talked about the second coming, and everybody has talked since time immemorial about the second coming of Jesus, but it hasn't happened. Things continue as they always have, and they always will continue in that way as well." Don't be concerned about the coming of Jesus. It's okay to live according to your own lusts. And apathy leads to comfort in this world, which ultimately leads to an abandonment of faith in Jesus Christ and acceptance and belief in his coming. Now let's go to verse 5. The Apostle Peter is going to say that those who argue in this way willingly ignore several facts. Now notice verse 5. "For this they willingly forget."

Now notice that if they simply forgot it or didn't have any chance to know about it, it would be okay. But the Apostle Peter says that they make a decision of their will that they are not going to believe in what we're going to talk about. In other words, they willingly forget or ignore that by the word of God, the heavens were of old and the earth standing out of water and in the water. First thing that they ignore is the fact that by the word of God, this world was created by God. And the idea is that it was created not over long periods of time, but it was created by the word of God instantaneously. You see, these individuals believe in long ages. Everything has continued the same since the beginning of time. Peter is saying, you ignore the fact that in old times, the word of God created this world. Out of the water, it was in water. And by the way, he's going to say that the world will eventually be destroyed by water. Now, I want you to notice Psalm 33 and verses 6 and 9. Psalm 33, verses 6 and 9. This is describing creation, the creation that these individuals are denying, the supernatural, instantaneous, quick creation of God at the beginning. Psalm 33 and verse 6. It says, by the word of the Lord, the heavens were made, and all the host of them by the breath of his mouth. Now notice verse 9. For he spoke, and a million years later, it was done. That's not what it says. It says, he spoke, and it was done. He commanded, and it stood fast. In other words, these individuals are ignoring that when God created this world, he created this world by his word at the beginning, quickly and instantaneously. Now, how do we know that? We cannot empirically prove it. We can only know it by faith. Notice Hebrews chapter 11 and verse 3. Hebrews chapter 11 and verse 3. This is a very well-known verse, but I think it's important to read it once again. Here the Apostle Paul, whom I believe to be the author of Hebrews, actually the writer of Hebrews, the author is God, by faith we understand that the worlds were framed by the word of God, so that the things which are seen are not made of things which are visible. And by the way, in the Genesis story, we find that each day, for example, the first day, it says that God declared, let there be light, and there was light. Let there be the firmament, and there was the firmament. Let there be dry land, and there was dry land. Let there be plants, and there were plants and trees. Let there be the sun, the moon, and the stars, and they were. Let the heavens produce birds. Let there be fish in the seas. And it was so, the Bible says. In other words, there's no room for long ages of time. Everything continues, who knows how far back, the same. Peter is talking about individuals who deny that the word of God at the beginning created this world instantaneously and quickly. Now, allow me to read you a statement, very interesting statement, that we find in Patriarchs and Prophets, page 111. Do you know that there are Seventh-day Adventist theologians today, Seventh-day Adventist scientists today, who are teaching something known as progressive creationism? It's the idea that God used evolution as his method of creation. In other words, God used millions of years to bring the things into existence as we know them today. God used the mechanism of evolution to create. And actually, they're teaching that death existed long before sin in the animal world, because the animal world was used in the process of evolution. And they say that the fossil record reveals that dead animals and dead plants existed long
long before Adam and Eve were created, because they're trying to reconcile

reconcile the testimony of the earth with Scripture, and it is impossible because Scripture speaks of a quick creation in 6 literal days. It does not speak of progressive creation. Now, notice Patriarchs and Prophets, page 111.

strikes directly at the foundation of the fourth commandment. It represents the Creator as commanding men to observe the week of literal days in commemoration of vast, indefinite periods. This is unlike his method of dealing with his creatures. It makes indefinite and obscure that which he has made very plain. It is infidelity in its most insidious and hence most dangerous form. Its real character is so disguised that it is held and taught by many who profess and believe the Bible. This is sad. You see, if you believe that God has taken millions of years to create this world, and that the world is still evolving, what makes you think that the coming of Jesus is anytime soon? How much longer are we going to have to wait? You see, if you don't have an instantaneous beginning, what makes you think that we're going to have an instantaneous end? Furthermore, why would we even keep the Sabbath? We keep the Sabbath because we believe that God created the world in 6 literal days, rested the 7th literal day. We are supposed to work 6 literal days, and we are supposed to rest the 7th day in commemoration of what he did. But if each day was millions of years, as Ellen White says, why would we even bother to keep the Sabbath in honor of a day which consisted of millions of years at the beginning? Are you understanding what I'm saying? What the devil is doing is he is attacking the Creator. He is attacking the sign of the Creator, the Sabbath, because he hates Jesus and he wants people to forget Jesus. Now, let me just summarize a little bit what happened according to 2 Peter chapter 3 and verse 5. It says, "For this they willingly forget, that by the word of God the heavens were of old, and the earth standing out of water and in the water." Now, what's this, standing out of the water and in the water? Let me explain, and I'll do this without reading the verses. Genesis chapter 1 and verse 2 tells us that the planet was covered with water before God created it. The planet was a globe of water. And what God did on the second day of creation was to separate the waters. He took part of the water and he placed it above in the firmament, and he took another portion of the water and he placed it under the earth, which is known as the fountains of the great deep. Scripture speaks about the water that was placed above as the windows of heaven. And then on the third day, God made the land appear out of the water. That's what Peter is talking about. He's referring directly to the fact that this earth, which was covered with water, God at creation made the earth appear in the water, and he separated the waters from the waters, placing waters above and waters below. In other words, Peter is saying that God created this world by his word, and he emphasizes the fact that God stored water above and stored water below when he made the dry land and when he made the firmament. And he's trying to make this point for a specific reason. Go back with me to 2 Peter chapter 3, and let's read verse 5 again and go on to verse 6. It says, "For this they willingly forget." There's evidence, in other words. They could have faith, but they forget it purposely, willingly. "That by the word of God the heavens were of old, and the earth standing out of water and in the water," now notice, "by which the world that then existed perished, being flooded," how? "With water." Do you notice the earth was in the water, out of the water, and God destroyed the world with that water. Now the question is, how did this happen? According to Peter, was there once a worldwide flood? A worldwide deluge? Do you know that some of our own scientists and our own theologians are saying that the flood referred to in Genesis was a local flood in the valley of Mesopotamia?
In some of our

That idea is being taught. That the flood was not a worldwide flood, it was a local flood that took place over in the Middle East. Now, I'm not going to go into the reasons why it was a universal flood in their fullness, but allow me just to make a few remarks about that. The word which is generally used in the New Testament for flood is the word potamos. Whenever the New Testament talks about a flood, a local flood, it's the word potamos. But when Jesus described the flood in Noah's day, he used a different word that is used only for that flood, and it was the word cataclismos. In other words, the flood in Noah's day was a cataclysm. And by the way, the destruction of Sodom and Gomorrah, which Jesus presented as parallel with the destruction of the world by the flood, the word that is used for the overthrow of Sodom and Gomorrah in the Greek is the word katastrophe, which means that the destruction of Sodom and Gomorrah, the destruction of the world, was a catastrophe. And the word that Peter uses for flooded in 2 Peter chapter 3 is the word katakluso, where we get the word cataclysm from. This was not some local flood. This was a global, worldwide cataclysm. Now, we've all seen the pictures of the tsunami that took place in Asia, in these few places on the globe where the tsunami manifested itself. You know, you look at those places before and after they don't look anything like they did before. Now, you're talking about a disaster, so-called natural disaster, that took place there in a certain region of planet Earth. Now, I want you to imagine the same thing happening all over planet Earth, only a million times worse. And you can imagine what the flood was in the days of Noah. And so what these individuals are saying in the last days, by the way, and I believe that God allowed Peter to see what's happening today in the Adventist church, as well as with many theologians who are outside the Adventist church, he saw people who started doubting a supernatural creation by the word of God, instantaneous, in six literal days, and resting the seventh literal day. He also saw individuals within the church who started teaching that the flood was just a local flood, that this was not some global, universal catastrophe. By the way, if you go with me to Genesis chapter 7 and verse 11, we find a description of what happened at the time of the flood. Do you know God did not have to invent water for the flood? God did not have to create water. Do you know what he did? He simply took the water that he had placed above, and he took the water that he had placed below, and he brought the water from up there down, and he brought the water from down there up. Notice Genesis chapter 7 and verse 11. Genesis chapter 7 and verse 11. It says, in the 600th year of Noah's life, in the second month, the 17th day of the month, on that day, all the fountains of the great deep were broken up, and the windows of heaven were opened. That must have been some type of rainstorm, that you could totally cover every mountain on planet Earth in 40 days and 40 nights of rain. Ellen White says that gushes of water came forth from the earth, and they hurled huge boulders hundreds of feet into the air. You know, when people today, when scholars today don't believe that there was a universal flood, how can they ever study geology? You see, they're coming to the conclusion that everything is the same from the beginning. So if they don't take into account that there was a flood, they're obviously going to misread the testimony of the earth. Now, not only do we find this description of this cataclysm, but after the flood, another thing happened which affected greatly the condition or the situation of the earth. Notice Genesis chapter 8 and verse 1. Genesis chapter 8 and verse 1. Here we're told very briefly, and in a moment I'm going to read a statement from the Spirit of Prophecy, which is very interesting. It says, then God remembered Noah and every living thing

and all the animals that were with him in the ark. And God made a wind to pass over the earth, and the waters subsided. So not only do you have this catastrophe of the water turning the world upside down, but you also have this massive wind that God sends after the flood. Now allow me to read you something about this wind, because Ellen White saw it. Patriarchs and Prophets, page 108. She says, "A violent wind, which was caused to blow for the purpose of drying up the waters, moved them with great force. In some instances, even carrying away the tops of the mountains." Have you ever seen any wind like that before? Or notice what she continues saying. "Heaping up trees, rocks, and earth above the bodies of the dead. By the same means, the silver and gold, the choice wood and precious stones, which had enriched and adorned the world before the flood, and which the inhabitants had idolized, were concealed from the sight and search of men. The violent action of the waters piling up earth and rocks upon these treasures, and in some cases, even forming mountains above them." Can you imagine wind that can take debris and form a mountain out of the debris? And so scientists and theologians who deny that there was a universal flood, they are going to read, just like the mockers in 2 Peter 3, that everything continues as at the beginning, and they're trying to read the earth as if that were true when there has been a supernatural catastrophe in between, which would help them read the earth aright. You see, they find fossils in the earth that says, yes, the world is a lot older than it appears to be. And look at the order of the fossils. The fact is that you cannot read the earth as if everything had been buried in sequence in the course of history, because you have this catastrophic flood. Are you understanding what I'm saying? Now allow me to read you another couple of statements from the Spirit of Prophecy. And by the way, I believe that God has raised up the Seventh-day Adventist Church for a time such as this. When our name was adopted in 1860, there was one individual, there was a committee of three, who felt that the best name would be Church of God. And the other two said, "Church of God, what does that say? Everybody claims to be the Church of God. What would be the name which would show the distinctiveness of this movement, of this church?" And after a period of debate, they adopted the name Seventh-day Adventist. This is a name that fits perfectly with 2 Peter chapter 3. Because 2 Peter chapter 3 speaks of a divine beginning. God created by His Word instantaneously at the beginning, 6 literal days, and rested on the 7th literal day. That's the part of our name which is called Seventh Day. It shows that we believe in a literal creator at the beginning. But the name Adventist shows that we believe equally in a supernatural, instantaneous end to human history. In other words, it's a name that shows that we believe in a divine beginning and a divine end. And that in a period when Darwin and other scientists were saying, we see no vestige of a beginning and we see no prospect of an end. It's as if Peter was writing in those days. Now, Ellen White has this to say about those who doubt the literal story of creation and the story of the flood. Page 114 of Patriarchs and Prophets, she says, "These persons have lost the simplicity of faith." I like that. She says they've lost the simplicity of faith. Jesus said that we're supposed to have faith like children. Have you ever find a child, when you teach them the story of the flood, they say, "Now, is that scientifically possible?" Or you talk about creation, and the child says, "Now, how in the world could God scientifically speak and suddenly a bird appears?" I have never been in a Sabbath school where I've shared the story of creation where children will come up with such a foolish comment. And yet those of us who become

sophisticated, who get college degrees. We come to the point where we think that we're smarter than God's Word. We're wiser than God's Word. The fact is, folks, that we can trust the Word of God. The Word of God created the world. The Word of God caused the flood. And that same Word we're going to find in Peter is going to bring destruction finally to the world. She says, these persons have lost the simplicity of faith. There should be a settled belief. See that? A settled belief in the divine authority of God's holy Word. The Bible is not to be tested by men's ideas of science. Human knowledge is an unreliable guide. Skeptics who read the Bible for the sake of caviling, that is doubting, may, through an imperfect comprehension of either science or revelation, claim to find contradictions between them. But rightly understood, they are in perfect harmony. Moses wrote under the guidance of the Spirit of God. And a correct theory of geology will never claim discoveries that cannot be reconciled with his statements. On page 112, she says this, but apart from Bible history, geology can prove nothing. Those who reason so confidently upon its discoveries have no adequate conception of the size of men, animals, and trees before the flood, or of the great changes which then took place. Relics found in the earth do give evidence of conditions differing in many respects from the present. But the time when these conditions existed can be learned only from the inspired record. In the history of the flood, inspiration has explained that which geology alone could never fathom. In the days of Noah, men, animals, and trees, many times larger than now exist, were buried and thus preserved as an evidence to later generations that the antediluvians perished by a flood. God designed that the discovery of these things should establish faith in inspired history, but men, with their vain reasoning, fall into the same error as did the people before the flood. The things which God gave them as a benefit, they turn into a curse by making a wrong use of them. Folks, if we ever get to the point where we disbelieve a literal creation in 6 days with God resting on the seventh day, automatically will delay the second coming of Jesus. Because if there was no instantaneous, supernatural, miraculous beginning, how much longer are we going to have to wait until the process of evolution reaches its end, if we believe in progressive creationism, that is? Now let's go on to 2 Peter chapter 3 and verse 7. 2 Peter chapter 3 and verse 7. Here Peter says, these individuals say that since creation everything has been the same. They willingly ignore that God destroyed the world by a flood. And now he's going to say they ignore one further thing. Verse 7, but the heavens and the earth, which are now preserved by the same word, are reserved for fire until the day of judgment and perdition of ungodly men. Now, it's interesting, when you read the book Patriarchs and Prophets, you'll discover that God is not going to have to invent fuel or create fuel to burn this earth. Just like at creation, he stored water above and below, and at the flood, he brought the water from above down and the water from below up. In the same way, at the flood, gigantic amounts of organic matter, trees, animals, human beings, were buried under the earth. And they have become coal, and they have become oil. Believe me, all the oil that is to be found has not been found yet. There's much, much more than has ever been taken out. And the spirit of prophecy tells us that when Jesus comes, the lightnings from heaven will join this fuel from the earth, and it will bring about destruction of planet Earth. And so these individuals ignore three things. They ignore
that Jesus created the world?

in 6 literal days and rested the 7th. They ignore the fact that the world at one point was destroyed by a universal catastrophe, a universal cataclysm, a worldwide flood for the ungodliness of the inhabitants. And they ignore that God has stored his arsenal in the earth, and that very soon this earth is going to be enveloped in flames, and it's going to be destroyed once again, along with all those who are ungodly and do not love the appearing of Jesus. Now let's go to 2 Peter chapter 3 and verse 8. Peter's going to discuss this a little bit further. Notice he says in verse 8, "But beloved, do not forget this one thing, that with the Lord one day is as 1,000 years, and 1,000 years as one day." Now do you notice that? What is Peter saying? Peter is simply saying that time for God and time for us needs to be looked at differently. He's speaking about the temporality of man and the eternity of God. You know, we speak of a delay. Oh, it's been 6,000 years. How much is 6,000 years for God? For one who is eternal? I mean, it's not even a drop in the bucket. For God, 6,000 years is not a delay at all. Because the concept of time that God has is very different than the concept of time that we have. The fact is that in the sight of God, there is no delay. We know that there's a delay, and that's the reason why, according to Peter, these individuals were saying, where is the promise of his coming? They developed apathy. They'd gotten caught up in the world, in a secular lifestyle, and they were about to lose their faith. And Peter is telling the believers, he's saying, don't fall for it. Don't buy it, because it's not true. Because the delay is only a delay in our mind. It's not a delay in the mind of God. Now notice 2 Peter chapter 3 and verse 9. 2 Peter chapter 3 and verse 9. See what he's saying is, you who are saying that the promise of Jesus coming is not here, and it's not going to come anytime soon. You doubt that the Word of God created the world. You doubt that the Word of God brought about the flood. You doubt that the Word of God is going to bring destruction upon the world. You're saying that God is delaying His coming. He says, listen, you can speak of a delay, but for God there is no delay. Because for God, one day is as 1,000 years, and 1,000 years as one day. In other words, there's no delay in the mind of God. And then he says, I'm going to tell you the reason why Jesus hasn't come yet. Notice verse 9. It says, the Lord is not slack. Slow, that means. The Lord is not slow concerning his promise, as some count slackness. As some count slowness, in other words, but is long-suffering toward us, not willing that any should perish, but that all should come to repentance. What is the reason for the delay? Humanly speaking, because for God there is no delay, the reason for the delay is because there are people who still need to be what? Still need to be saved. Now you say, how's that? Let me ask you, do you think God has set a date for his second coming? For Christ's second coming? Do you think God has set a date? Or does God have a sliding date? Has God set a date? Yeah. Yes, he has. Does God know the end from the beginning? Isaiah 46 says that he declares the end from the beginning. Does God know the date of the second coming? Sure he does. Mark 13, verse 32, Jesus says, of the day and the hour, no one knows. Not the angels, not even the Son, but only the Father. The Father knows the date of the second coming. But that date, according to Acts chapter 1 and verses 6 through 8, is hidden in the secret counsels of God. Now, some people have troubles with this idea of hastening or delaying the coming of Christ. Let me explain exactly how we should understand this. Did God arbitrarily set a date for the second coming of Christ?
Did God say, I make a declaration, I'm going to come such and such a month?

of such and such a day, such and such a year. Ready or not, here I come. Did God set an arbitrary date? God did not set an arbitrary date. He did not give a divine decree saying when Jesus was going to come. On what basis then did God set a date? He set a date based on his knowledge of the decisions that his people would make. Are you following me or not? Did God know that his people were not going to get caught up with him, that his people were going to slumber, that his people were going to become lazy, that his people were going to be comfortable in the world? Did he know that long before it happened? Yes. So what date did God set for the second coming? He set the date according to his knowledge of when his people would prepare and are ready for Jesus to come. Do you know that Jesus could have come back to this earth shortly after 1844? In fact, he could have come back in 1888. Allow me to read you an interesting statement from the book Evangelism, page 696. She says, "For 40 years did unbelief, murmuring, and rebellion shut out ancient Israel from the land of Canaan. The same sins have delayed the entrance of modern Israel into the heavenly Canaan." Could Jesus have come before this? Of course. Did God set an earlier date and they say, I've got to change the date? No. Did God know that his people were going to manifest this spirit? Yes. So what did God do? He set a date when he knew that his people would be ready for him to fulfill his promise. He did not determine the date. He knew the decisions that his people would make. And on that basis, he set the date. She continues saying, "In neither case, that is of Israel or us, were the promises of God at fault. It is the unbelief, the worldliness, the unconsecration, and strife among the Lord's professed people that have kept us in this world of sin and sorrow so many years." The fact is, folks, that God is not going to close the door of probation upon this earth until every single human being has had a chance to make the choice for or against the Lord. And the reason why it hasn't happened is because God's people have not gone out to preach the gospel so that the end can come. And God knew that his people were not going to do it. But God also knew that if his people had done it, then God in his calendar would have set an earlier date. Raise your hand if you're understanding what I'm saying. See, God does not arbitrarily choose a date to close probation for Jesus to come. He establishes a date based on his knowledge of the choices that his people are going to make. So Peter is saying, listen, God is not delaying his coming as some think of a delay. He says the reason why there's an appearance of a delay is because God wants everyone who is savable to be saved. He doesn't want anyone to perish, but he wants everyone to come to repentance. Now let's go to 2 Peter chapter 3 and verse 10. 2 Peter chapter 3 and verse 10. It says here, "But the day of the Lord will come as a thief in the night." That's interesting, as a thief in the night. What usually happens when a thief comes in the night? People are sleeping and they're unconscious about the thief coming, right? Are a lot of people going to be caught by surprise? Sure they are. Because they're what? They're sleeping. Reminds me of this is kind of a interesting little story I heard. A young boy was using some building blocks in the living room of the house. And his father came into the living room, burst in, and started talking real loudly. And the son looked at his father and he went, "Shh." And his father said, "Why should I be quiet?" The little boy says, "Because I'm building a church."
The father felt real well. He said, wow, my son, he's learning the lesson of reverence. But then

He said, I better ask him. He says, son, why should I be quiet in church? He says, because everybody's sleeping. That's the picture that Jesus gives. Jesus, when he comes, is going to find a lot of his people what? Sleeping. And he will come as a thief in the night. It will be surprising, even for many of God's own people. Notice once again verse 10, but the day of the Lord will come as a thief in the night, in which the heavens will pass away with a great noise. That's the noise of raging fire. And the elements will melt with fervent heat. The heavens and the elements are the building blocks of planet Earth, the ABCs, so to speak. Both the earth and the works that are in it will be burned up. And then he says what we should be doing in the light of the fact that this is coming. He says, therefore, since all these things will be dissolved, what manner of persons ought you to be in holy conduct and godliness? How should we be living as we expect this great event? In holy conduct and godliness, looking for and hastening. That means anxiously anticipating the coming of the day of God, because of which the heavens will be dissolved, being on fire, and the elements will melt with fervent heat. Nevertheless, we, according to his promise, look for new heavens and a new earth in which righteousness dwells. A better translation would be in which righteousness makes its home. Or righteousness abides. And then notice verse 14. Therefore, beloved, looking forward to these things, be diligent to be found by him in peace, without spot and blameless. The Apostle Paul speaks about the church being without spot or wrinkle or any such thing. Jesus spoke about the pure in heart, for they shall see God. John said that those who have this hope in their hearts, they purify themselves even as he is pure. In other words, God is not going to take to heaven individuals who do not have purity of thought and purity of life. The whole purpose of this passage of Peter is to encourage and exhort the church, yes, to believe that there was a supernatural literal creation. Yes, there was a supernatural worldwide global flood. Yes, there is a delay, humanly speaking. But the reason for the delay is because there's still people who have to make the choice to be saved so that probation can close. And he's saying, just like what happened at the flood is going to take place again, as in the days of Noah, so also shall be the coming of the Son of Man. And so as the ungodly were shut out at the flood, the ungodly will be shut out at the end. So he says we should live in peace. We should live a godly life. We should live with pious conduct in our lives as we await that great day. Now, I wouldn't want to close without mentioning one further thing about 2 Peter chapter 3 and verse 13. It says that we're awaiting new heavens and a new earth where righteousness dwells. Notice that we're waiting for a new heavens and a new earth. Now listen up. How many days did Jesus take to create the world? 6 days, and then what did he do? Rested the seventh. Is this world going to be dissolved? Is it going to be burnt up? In fact, we get the impression from 2 Peter 3 that this planet is not going to exist anymore. God is going to make a new planet, because it's going to be totally vaporized. So my question is, how many days do you think God is going to use to create this world again? Is he just going to make it appear all of a sudden? I don't think so. In fact, I know he's not going to. You say, how do you know that? At the beginning, when Jesus created this world,
Adam and Eve weren't here. They had to accept the fact that God was the creator by faith, because they didn't see God create anything. I mean, Adam didn't even see God create Eve. God put him to sleep. They saw God create nothing. The only way that they could know that God was the creator is because he told them so. Because there could have been other explanations. The devil said, God isn't the creator. Come on. There were other possible explanations. They simply needed to abide in faith that God was their creator. But at the end of time, the wonderful thing is that all of God's people will be alive when God makes a new heavens and a new earth. Imagine what it'll be like when God recreates this planet. And he says, let there be light. And there was light. Let there be the firmament. And there was the firmament. Let there be dry land. And there was dry land. Let there be trees and flowers and plants. And it was so. Let there be in the heavens the sun, moon, and stars, because the sun, moon, and stars are going to be moved out of their places when Jesus comes. They will be moved. Imagine what it'll be like when God says, let the waters be filled with fish and let the airs be filled with birds. And when he creates animals like at the beginning, straw-eating lions. The Bible says that children will play with snakes. That's an amazing world. And then, of course, God's people will observe the Sabbath in commemoration of the new creation. You say, how do you know that? It's very simple. In Isaiah chapter 66, we are told very clearly, as the new heavens and the new earth that I create shall remain before you, so shall your name remain. And then he says, it shall be that from one new moon to another and from one Sabbath to another, all flesh shall come to what? To worship before me. The new heavens and the new earth are followed by the command to observe what? The Sabbath in Isaiah 66. Only we'll be observing the Sabbath in commemoration of the new creation. And then God's people will live with Jesus forever and ever. Now listen, folks. The passage of time can produce one of two results. Absence makes the heart grow fonder. Are you homesick when you really want to be with somebody and you've been absent for a long time? Are you really homesick to be with that person? Absolutely. Why are you homesick? Because you love that person. And the more you think of that person, the more you want to be with him or with her. But there's another danger. And that is the passing of time. We don't think about that person. And love grows cold. Either one is a possibility. And it all depends on whether we have our focus on Jesus. I don't know if you're homesick for Jesus or not. I didn't say homesick for heaven. I said homesick for Jesus. The only way we can be homesick for Jesus is if we love Jesus more and more each day. If we think of him. If we can't stand even one moment living apart from him. Our focus is on him, on that world where we're going to be with him, our Redeemer, our Creator, forever and ever. And when Jesus is the center of our thoughts, we become sick of the world and homesick for Jesus. But if we don't focus on Jesus, love grows cold. And that's what Peter is talking about. People who have lost their faith, people who have lost their assurance that Jesus is coming. Because in the passing of time, they have forgotten Jesus. I pray to God that in this coming week, we will make it a point to think of Jesus more and more, that we will be homesick for Jesus.

Phoenix, God is still writing your story. I'm Pastor Russell Lores of the Phoenix South Mountain Church, where broken people find healing, weary people find strength, and the lost find hope in King Jesus. So whether you're hurting, searching, or just trying to make it through the week, you don't have to do it alone. From our family to yours, welcome home.

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We bear a significant monthly operating cost in order to bring the best Christian programming to you, our viewers, right here in Arizona. Thank you, and may God richly bless you.

It was once associated with the hippie movement, Eastern mysticism, and its goal was transcendence. But now meditation has changed its image. It's seen by many as a normal part of a healthy lifestyle. But is it the same practice as it used to be? Or is what we now call meditation so different that we could call it something else? And is it important for a long and happy life? Stand by, Go Healthy for Good starts right now.

0: Hello, I'm Dr. Nerida. Welcome to Go Healthy for Good. I recently drove past a billboard that caught my attention. It said 3 out of 4 illnesses are related to stress. Common illnesses began to run through my mind: hypertension, gastrointestinal disorders, musculoskeletal conditions, depression. The billboard was right. Stress was a common theme. But what's the remedy? Check out this video from the Communications Department of the Seventh-day Adventist Church as Robert Quintana shares his remedy for stress.
1: Every car needs to be refueled, whether it's a modern marvel or an old Ford Model A like this one. At some point, every car needs a full tank of gas, and we, in our spiritual lives, are the same way. We too need to be filled up. So, when you're running on empty spiritually, how do you fill up? There are many ways of doing this, but one of the easiest and most helpful ways is to spend time alone with God. No cell phones, no computers, no scheduling appointments or to-do list, just you and God.

0: It can be early in the morning or late at night, or on a beautiful day like today, in a quiet place only you know about. Maybe it's a beautiful outdoor spot like this one, or maybe it's a quiet place in your home. The when and where really doesn't matter. Find a way to spend time alone with God. He is waiting to refuel you and get your relationship with Him back on track.
1: So for Robert, meditation is about a quiet place to relax, refuel, and nurture his relationship with God through Bible study and prayer. In today's lineup, we'll talk with one of America's top psychiatrists, make a healthy visit to the kitchen, and work up a sweat with Sean. But first, the news. In the headlines today, regular exercise reduces suicide risk, talk therapy for depression and heart failure, and childhood stress linked to lifetime risk of heart disease. If bullied teens are involved in regular exercise, they experience fewer suicidal thoughts and attempts. A study by the University of Vermont found that being physically active 4 or more days a week reduced suicidal attempts by 23% in bullied students. Bullying is linked to poor academic performance, low self-esteem, anxiety, depression, sadness, and substance abuse. Unlike drug medications, though, exercise has no side effects and many side benefits. So if your teen is being bullied, don't only focus on the issue. Get out and ride a bike, play ball, go canoeing, or swim with them. Prevent disaster and instill resilience. Cognitive behavioral therapy, or CBT, may be more effective than antidepressant drugs for depression in people with heart failure. 160 heart failure patients were randomly assigned to CBT or usual care and followed for 6 months. Those receiving CBT had less depression, anxiety, and fatigue. They also had better mental and heart failure-related quality of life scores and higher social functioning than the usual care group. Major depression is commonly associated with heart failure, and 2 large trials have found no benefit from antidepressant. So if you have heart failure and depression, you might see a psychologist for help with CBT and learn to think about problems rationally and optimistically and avoid emotional thinking. High levels of mental stress at any point in life raises the risk for heart disease, stroke, or diabetes as an adult, even if that stress was only experienced in childhood. A Harvard study tracked more than 6,700 people from age 7 to 42 years of age, checking psychological stress at 6 different times. Then, at age 45, biomarkers were measured for immune health, cardiovascular, and metabolic disease. Those who experienced stress throughout their lives had the highest risk, while those who had psychological distress only as a child or only as an adult had a higher risk than those who had never experienced emotional turmoil. So don't look back. You can't change the past. Deal with issues as they happen, eat better, and exercise more during times of stress. I'm Dr. Nerida McKibben, and that's today's health news. I met Dr. Tim Jennings in San Antonio. He's a psychiatrist and psychopharmacologist from Chattanooga, Tennessee. I asked him to explain the connection between the mind and the body.
2: Mind is the part of our being where we think, where we reason, our sense of who we are, our sense of self, and analogous to a computer's software. And our mind activates different brain circuits depending on what we're thinking. If you were to hear a bang, okay, we startle and we go, what was that? And if you go, well, that was a car backfiring, well, we relax. If that bang, you go, what was that? And you think, oh, that's a terrorist with a gun, then you actually get really stressed out and your heart starts pounding. So based on what you think, you activate different circuits, which then has a cascade of events. Derek Adams is a college student who was, as many college students are, short on money. So he enrolled in a pharmaceutical drug study for a new antidepressant that was coming on the market. And midway in the study, his girlfriend broke up with him, and impulsively, despondent, he overdosed on the entire bottle of the medication. But as many impulsive overdoses do, he became afraid he might die, so he called the 911. When the ambulance got there, the attendants, he was incoherent, barely arousable. His blood pressure was so low, they only could get the top number, couldn't get a bottom number.

0: his heart rate it was erratic, throwing PVCs, premature ventricular contractions, which are a potential dangerous arrhythmia. They started an IV, bolus fluids. They put him on the stretcher, rushed him to the ER, continued to bolus fluids in the ER, but his pressure didn't come up. He remained incoherent. His heart rate remained with all these irregular beats in it. So they had the bottle with the 1-800 number on it. They called and said, look, we got to know what this was. We don't know how to treat him. So they broke the seal on the study, and he was on placebo. Once, which is a sugar pill. Mm-hmm. Once they told him he was on placebo, within 20 minutes, his heart rate was normal, his blood pressure was normal, and all the confusion was gone. You see, our mind and what we think is happening to us has huge power on which brain circuits we fire and then physiologically what's happening in our body.
1: If we look globally, does meditation impact the health? People are doing it for health. They're getting into yoga and meditation or just meditation on its own. So
0: there's multiple studies that show particular types of meditation are beneficial to the physical health. Lower heart rates, lower blood pressure, less pain medicine after surgery, recover faster after surgery, better concentration and focus, better performance at work. So many studies show there are benefits from certain types of meditation.
1: And we'll find out more after the break. But first, this.
2: Beautiful sunshine today, isn't it?
1: Oh, it's lovely. Oh, yeah. So nice.
2: I've really enjoyed our walk thus far. You know, other than being in the great outdoors, what are the benefits of daily activity?
1: Well, let's play exercise ABCs.
2: What's that?
1: Well, like exercise makes you agile and athletic.
2: Oh, so like B would be blood pressure, it normalizes it.
1: Yep, and C would be cardiovascular health.
2: D is diabetes, it helps lower your blood sugars.
1: True. E is for endorphins. That mood enhancer that naturally comes with exercise.
2: F is for flow, that is blood flow. Perfect health requires perfect circulation.
1: G is for get up and go. When you've got up and gone, you've got plenty of get up and go.
2: H is for healthy heart.
1: I is for indigestion. If you walk gently after meals, you digest your food better.
2: Did you know J is for junk food? That's right, it kills the desire for it.
1: Oh, speaking of killing, K is for killer cells. Your natural killer cells are boosted by exercise. That means you can fight viruses and cancer.
2: L is for LDL cholesterol, it lowers it.
1: M is for muscles. All our muscles get stronger, including our heart muscle.
2: Well, I like that one. N is for anywhere. You can exercise indoors or outdoors, so there's no excuse.
1: O is for optimal health. You can't have it without exercise.
2: Well, P is for pain.
1: Pain?
2: That's right. As a massage therapist, I know that exercise reduces or eliminates back pain completely.
1: Q is for queues at the doctor's office. If you exercise, you're much less likely to be in one.
2: I like that one. Now, R is for rest. If you get daily exercise, you'll rest much better at nighttime.
1: And S is for strength, and we need strength whatever our age.
2: That's right. T is for tension and stress. We'll get less of that or reduce it.
1: U is for under the weather. You won't be under the weather once you've been out and got some movement going.
2: V is for volume. We'll get much more blood volume at each heartbeat.
1: And W is for weight. You cannot remove your weight unless you've been exercising.
2: I like X. It means extra years added to our lives.
1: Ah, which brings us to Y, because that's for youth. And exercise is actually the fountain of youth.
2: And that brings us to the very last one, Z for zeal. It gives us a zeal and zest for life and health.
1: Well, I think exercise should be on every doctor's orders.
2: Well, come on, Doc, let's go.
1: Okay. Every episode of Go Healthy for Good is packed full of up-to-date information from medical experts. Do you have or know someone with diabetes, hypertension or heart disease, weight issues, smoking or depression? You're curious about how the brain works or want to know more about healthy eating? Perhaps you need motivation to make those healthy choices. For an in-depth review of any of these topics, grab a set of Go Healthy for Good DVDs at the Hope Channel store today.
3: Has your get up and go got up and gone? Do you need to visit the coffee maker first thing on waking, on the way to work or school, during the morning, the afternoon and the evening, just to keep going? Caffeine is the most widely used addictive substance in the world.

0: Addiction represents a group of mental, behavioral, and physical symptoms. And this results in the continued use. We feel we need more, and when we don't have it, we get withdrawal. Have you noticed that the interval between the needed high grows shorter and shorter? If you don't get it, irritability, lack of concentration, nervousness may all follow. The scientific evidence on caffeine as an addictive substance is clear. It's addictive. Why not experience life without artificial stimulants? Drink water, fruit juice, watch the calories, and be in control. If you decide and choose to, you can break the habit.
1: Welcome back. Now, instead of cooking in the kitchen today, we're going to look at how to make a green salad. And you go, well, that's just lettuce, right? And you can throw in a few tomatoes and cucumber. But you know, salad can be so much more than just those three ingredients. So let's start with lettuce. You know, the choice of your lettuce is really important. A lot of times we just see iceberg lettuce, which is quite white. It's got that tight head. It's very convenient, you sort of grab it and chop it up. Nothing like this leaf lettuce. This is a romaine. And this, of all the lettuces, this probably has the most nutrients. It's a great lettuce when you're juicing, creating smoothies. Romaine lettuce is a really good lettuce if you're gonna choose. And the great thing about it is very affordable. The other really good lettuce is this one with the color. It's a mixture of green and purple. That is, again, a very highly nutritious lettuce. Because you think of lettuce, you think, oh, it's all just water, but not these two. These two really pack a punch. So let's be a little bit more exciting and think about alternate greens to put in a salad. Kale is a really good one. It's really easy to make because it's quite fibrous. You can run this through your food processor and you don't have to do the hard work of chopping it all up. So you just run it through and then you're going to want to mix it perhaps with some lemon juice, some nice, you know, we'll look at what oils we've got down there later, but run it through the food processor, put something zesty in there. Beets are really good cleansers. We call them blood cleansers. And so you can either steam them, or I love to just grate my beet and mix it with some grated carrots. It's lovely, crunchy. Again, put a little bit of orange juice or lemon juice in there. Now, don't throw away the greens, because the greens have so much nutrition in them as well. You can either chop them up and cook them, or you can add some to your salad. And never waste good, nutritious food. Now, some other interesting things which add a lovely crispness to a green salad and add some extra antioxidants, phytochemicals. You can see the difference in the color here. But a radicchio and an endive. I love the crispness, I love the texture, and I love the taste, especially the subtle taste of the endive. I spoil myself. I know they're a little bit more expensive than the other greens, but I spoil myself sometimes and get an endive. Now, something that's really affordable is a red cabbage. And adding a little bit of red cabbage to your green salad not only adds color, adds a lot of nutrients as well. And it also makes the salad go further, because it adds that crunch and it takes you longer to eat it than what you do with the lettuces. Asparagus is also a lovely crop. You can eat it raw, you can steam them lightly, and still, once they're cool, throw them into the salad. Just adds a bit of crunch and a bit of variety. Brassicas are really important when it comes to green leafy vegetables. We should have some brassicas every day. And so the brassicas that are here on the table are the broccoli. Some people don't like raw broccoli. Just steam it lightly and then throw it into your salad. And when I say lightly, I mean lightly, so it's still crunchy and it's still got that goodness in it. Another brassica, of course, is the red cabbage, and then endive, radicchio, those are all cabbage type, brassica type. And the reason I'm stressing the brassica type vegetables is because we know they have phytochemicals that really fight cancer. They're the most powerful anti-cancer foods that you can put on your table. Now, how are we going to address this?

salad. You know, I think the ideal way to dress a salad, you want to make it tasty. So squeeze a lemon. Lemon can give it that, or even a lime if you don't like lemon, can give it that really nice citrusy flavor. And then pour on a little oil. You're not going to cook, so you might want to add a flaxseed oil or a flax oil there, linseed oil. Make sure that your linseed oil

0: fridge, or in our house, we keep it in the freezer. And it doesn't go really solid like the olive oil or the other oils that you might put in the freezer. This stays liquid, so you take it out of the freezer and you give it a good shake, and it's already a little bit runny, and you can just pour it straight on your salad. A little bit of salt if you're not on a salt-free diet. So really, the only tools that you need for a salad would be a grater, maybe a lemon squeezer, although you usually just use your hand, and a good knife. And you're away. You are going to get so much nutrition. A green salad is a very nutritionally dense dish and low in calories. So salad yourself away this coming week. Try some exotic ingredient. Oh, and I nearly forgot, these carrots. These are more than just your ordinary carrot, aren't they? These are like heirloom carrots. Look how many colors that carrots come in. We have decided that we're just gonna stick to orange, but this is how carrots used to be. And so think about getting splashing out sometimes and getting yourself something different, something unusual, something that's going to pique the interest of the family as they come to eat their salad. So much to choose from. Now, in the first segment, we heard Robert describe his very private meditation practice and reaching out to God. Now we want to bring you a video from a volunteer with Youth for a Mission who has the same goal but in a very different environment.
1: Last Tuesday, we went for a prayer walk while the team from Freedom 61 was inviting girls to the cafe. And we prayed for these girls and for the whole area around the cafe. And at the beginning of the prayer walk, I asked God to show me his heart. And I told him to show me how he feels about these girls and about everything that's going on in this area. And he did. And yeah, the first thing that he showed me was he asked me to imagine that my best friend was standing there at a corner in the cold waiting to sell her body. And this thought really brought my passion to a whole new level. And yeah, it was really hard to see the girls. And I think the hardest moment was when we saw this prostitute standing there, and then a car came and honked at her and she got in the car. And at this moment when she got into the car, everything inside of me just screamed no, and I wanted to run to her and take her away from this guy. But at the same moment I knew it won't help her. And so I just prayed for her. And after I prayed for her, these feelings were gone. And I totally could give everything back to God. And that was amazing. It really showed me that prayer works and that God shows us his heart if we just ask for it.
0: Asking is the key. But these various forms of spiritual meditation need some explanation. So here's Dr. Tim Jennings to explain.
2: One of the most common forms, and they may be labeled something different. In medical practice, sometimes it's called the relaxation response. Some people call it Eastern meditation. But the basic form of this type of meditation is an emptying of your mind type meditation. And the key elements to doing this is to find a relaxed posture, generally with your eyes closed, rhythmic breathing, and then focusing on one single word or one single thought. And as other thoughts intrude, you gently push those away. That's okay, I'll think about that later. And you come back to your single thought. And that is that's basically the extent of it. And that type of meditation is probably the most common, most simple form of meditation. And it does have neurobiological consequences that are documentable. And it has physical benefits. And I can explain why those benefits are there if you'd like.
0: Yeah, go for it. Okay. Let's talk about this type of meditation.
2: Okay, and then we can also explore potentially the concerns that some religious groups have about this meditation as well, if you want. But the way this neurobiologically is working, it requires the activation of the part of your brain called your anterior cingulate cortex, which is the part where you're choosing to focus. It requires you to activate the circuits of your brain that calm yourself down. So you're calming your stress circuitry. You're activating your attention focus circuitry. Okay.
0: So if you have attention deficit disorder, this would be a very good practice for you, because if you're bouncing off the walls normally and can't focus your thoughts, this
2: actually, there's studies
0: like
2: that show
0: food.
2: that's absolutely true, that this happens. And this type of meditation, I would prefer, personally, with my view of things, to call it mental exercise.
0: Right.
2: It's a form of mental exercise. Now, if you think about physical exercise for a minute, if somebody goes and, let's say they run a 5K, 3, 4, 5 times a week, okay, but we all know that if you run regularly like that, that you get lower

0: or heart rate, lower blood pressure, endorphins and enkephalins, so better pain response, so less pain medicines need. You have better physical health, you have better attention, your mind learns faster, you get better sleep. So all these same benefits are coming from physical exercise. But we wouldn't step into the path and say, well, that must be there for a way to find God. See, this mental exercise, this attention and focus, this form of meditation is simply a mental exercise. And when you exercise your mind to learn how to quiet it, to focus it, you'll get physical benefits just like you do from physical exercise, and you'll get the additional benefit of improved attention and focus and less distractibility. But it would be, in my view, a mistake to say focusing on a single word and exercising our mind to focus on this emptying type of approach was a way to actually connect with the divine or find a spiritual enlightenment. I personally find that lacking.
1: Mm. In fact, I found this quote about Eastern meditation. On the one hand, we're talking about non-being, no world, non-existence. And on the other hand, we're talking about the process of the path, how we could proceed along a path and exert ourselves. If we split hairs in that way, there is no truth anywhere, none whatsoever. Let it just be that way. Let us have contradictions. So there's a step beyond that mental exercise, as you're calling it, into something that to me seems perhaps dangerous.
0: Yeah. Yes, and if you go down that emptying pathway, I think if people want to do a mental exercise for the purpose of improving their attention and getting some physical benefits, like they do physical exercise, as long as they go into it thinking, this is simply a matter of me practicing my ability to calm my mind and focus my attention for a little while, 10 to 12 minutes a day, reasonable amount to do that. But you need to disconnect in your understanding that this is the way you're ever going to connect with divinity, in my view. There's another form of meditation, though, what I call contemplative meditation. And this is an informed meditation. This is where you've actually taken something like a psalm, a proverb, saying of Christ, a beatitude, something that is informative, that brings new perspective, new insight, that requires you to contemplate and consider and evaluate and consider its application in your life and reaching out in your mind to your higher power and converse in your mind to your higher power about the meaning of this. And this is a contemplative meditation. Now, this is a form of meditation where you can actually advance and grow and gain wisdom and connect with your higher power. I think this is a very helpful form of meditation.
1: So rather than Eastern, where they call it a journey without a goal, this is actually a journey with a goal, a journey to connect to God or your higher power.
0: Yes, and brain studies show there's actually a difference. When a person has spontaneous prayer, talking to their higher power, the brain is reacting in the same way as if you're talking to another person. There's the activation of the circuits of anticipation, concern for the response or the feelings of the other person, empathy, compassion circuits activate. When people, however, do memorized prayer or mantras, okay, or the same brain regions activate as when reciting a nursery rhyme, which are the brain regions of rote recall and recitation. When the brain interacts with the computer, it doesn't have the same activation as praying to God because there's no anticipation of feelings being hurt, expectation of reciprocity, response. It's just an object one is reacting to. So there is different consequence in our own brain circuitry when we're meditating and contemplating in a relational conversation in our mind with our higher power over substantive material, like some aspect of nature. Maybe you went on a nature walk and you just contemplated the deep meaning of some beauty that you saw and you conversed with your higher power. That's a whole different experience than simply a repetitive mantra over and over, God is love, God is love.
1: What about secular mindfulness? Does your understanding of that cover either of these two?
0: Yes, the secular mindfulness approach would be similar to the Eastern meditation approach. Om, just an emptying, or a mindfulness or focusing on one's breathing, one's you know, muscle relaxations. They're mindful of what's around them. Okay, so that doesn't have the connectivity with the higher power. It doesn't have a reciprocity. It doesn't have an anticipation of empathy, compassion. So same circuits don't activate. But all the meditations, the emptying meditation, the mindfulness meditation, the contemplative meditation, all of them do have physical physiologic benefits because of the brain circuits you're activating, just like physical exercise has physiological

0: physiologic benefits. So people will sometimes be confused because they'll look simply at the physical, not necessarily at what's happening in your capacity for discernment and character development.
1: So there's the practice of mindfulness for physiological benefit and the practice of spiritual meditation for the benefit of body and mind. Before we take a break, consider this. King David was a singer-songwriter, a warrior, and a king. Plus, he was rich and famous. But the greatest epitaph recorded of him is that he was a man after God's own heart. Seen in his music and poetry, they reflect a deep spirituality, a steadfast relationship with God, and a thirst for more. Clearly, he spent much time in prayer and meditation because he wrote about it often. Did he empty his mind when he meditated and push those thoughts away? Not at all. He filled his mind with thoughts of God, His majesty, mercy, and love. He filled his mind with God's word, His laws, His precepts, and His testimonies. And he focused on God's creative power. Why? He explains that meditation was a conversation between him and God, that it increased his understanding, and it was what God wanted. You see, connecting your mind with the mind of the infinite God is transforming. When the mind is focused on something bigger than itself, it can only expand, and when it's focused on the God of the universe, it's mind-altering. And if you're looking for prayers and praises to offer to God in meditation, the Psalms written by David are some of the richest in all the Bible. Run them through your heart and mind as you pour them back to God. Your mind will be altered too. Want to look and feel younger? Then get fit with personal trainer Sean Chevalier as he keeps Go Healthy for Good viewers active. 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
2: A movement toward daily scripture reading is underway. It's called Revived by His Word. The plan? To read one chapter of the Bible per day. The goal? To direct the attention of participants to the importance of knowing Jesus through His Word.

0: Welcome back, and it's time to get out of that chair and join us. Sean, what have you got?
1: All right, we got some fun today, all right? Today we're gonna go a little bit slower, okay? And what I want you to concentrate on is taking your time, okay? We're gonna use some dumbbells here. You can use any kind of dumbbells you want, but try and find something that's challenging. These say fives on it, but in my mind, they're like 50s.
0: Yeah.
1: All right.
0: Yeah.
1: So you can spot me if you want.
0: They're okay? 5 kilos.
1: Yeah, there it is. There.
0: Yeah.
1: All right, that's my story. I'm sticking to it. All right. So let's warm. What we're going to do with buckets, okay?
0: Oh, okay.
1: I love them because it's just a good way to get the body warmed up, all right?
0: Yeah, and they're going to give your quads a good stretch.
1: They do. Bring your heart rate up a little bit, prepare you for movement. Even though we're moving a little bit slower today, this is still a good one just to get you to get your body used to exercise. Three,
0: yeah.
1: Two, and one. All right, so we're gonna grab these weights, my 50 pounders.
0: Yep.
1: Okay, lean forward. All right, you have your weight here. And what I want you to do is kick, almost, it's called a kickback, all right? Because you're pushing back, all right? So three, two, one, go. One, we're going to five, four, three, two, and hold it right there, all right? It's almost like a skiing position where we're working those triceps, body is tight, abdominal area is pushed in, and you're working that tricep, okay? Give me two more. One and two. What I want you to do is at the end of each exercise, you need to slow down and contract, all right, those triceps, all right?
0: Yeah.

0: makes a big difference. It doesn't surely look very different, but it sure feels
1: it surely
0: different.
1: Does. And what we're gonna do next is called a chest press, okay? Literally laying here, okay? And putting the weight right here, okay? Your feet gonna stay here, and the goal here is to do that rotation. Now, what we did before was the kickback, okay?
0: Right.
1: And what I want you to do is do a rotation here, okay? And back down. Rotate.
0: Boy, you're doing well with 50 pounds, Ish.
1: Oh, hold on, hold on.
0: Okay.
1: So remember, your palms are facing your feet as you start, and they should be facing behind you when you're done, so that you can continue to work those triceps that we just worked at the same time working your delts. If you wanted to make this exercise a little bit more difficult, you can put your feet out here, okay? If you're experiencing any back pain.
0: No, just... I'm not. You could be.
1: All you're gonna do, you made me laugh, is bring your feet up just a little bit more.
0: Right.
1: In preparation for our third exercise, which is gonna be a toe touch, okay?
0: All right. Well, I like being the trainer. I think I'll be the trainer next time, too.
1: You're a wonderful trainer.
0: You don't. Come on, bring it a little further.
1: You don't yell at me.
0: Toe touch. They're nowhere near those toes.
1: What I want you to do is reach for those toes, all right?
0: It is working your dumbbell. Coming all the way up the ground, you're simply...
1: There it is, okay? So you can prepare yourself for that second exercise, the chest press, okay, by picking those legs up just a little bit, just so that you can work that abdominal area, and then you go right into your toe touch. Everything is kind of connected so that when you're doing a workout, there's no thinking involved. You can just go from one to the next to the next.
0: Yep.
1: Okay?
0: Excellent.
1: So there you go. Three exercises.
0: Great.
1: Using your dumbbells. Working a little bit of the triceps.
0: What are we stretching?
1: Oh, right. Well, we're gonna stretch since we work those delts. Let's go here.
0: All right.
1: Relax that shoulder. I think I worked up a sweat.
0: You did.
1: I think I did.
0: I worked it up, but
1: I hope you did too.
0: Oh, yeah.
1: And stretch.
0: Those 50 pounds.
1: 50, oh yeah, I forgot. Oh, I'm so sore. That's my story. I'm sticking to it. Yep. All right, relax, open and close, okay? Another great exercise I like is just taking your hands, locking them here, and just bringing up as high as you can.
0: Nice stretch there.
1: Yeah, opens up your chest, stretches out your triceps, and you kind of feel the tension kind of ease away, all right?
0: Mm.
1: And relax, shake it out again. All right, I hope you're sweating with us.
0: Sure you are. Thanks, Sean. That's
1: You're very
0: great.
1: Welcome.
2: Men, do you want to gain an extra 4 years while looking and feeling great? Researchers in Loma Linda, California found the answer. For men, thinner is better, particularly as you age. The Adventist Health Study looked at men aged 75 to 99 and found the thinner men lived about 4 years longer. A healthy weight, even past the seventh decade of life, made a difference. Maintaining a healthy weight for your entire life is another ageless advantage.
0: Now it's time for your questions. Nadia asks, what's the difference between moles and warts? Well, moles are normal skin that's become darker and a little raised. Warts are caused by human papillomavirus, and that causes the skin to heap up, just the outer layer of the skin. And then that virus infection invades down into the underlying tissue. That can cause pain and distortion. After several years, wart virus or warts will resolve spontaneously, but they don't always. And there are a variety of treatments that can be used depending on where the warts are located. So talk to your doctor about that. Someone texted, do you recommend eating canned fruit if you can't find fresh? Well, the next best thing to fresh fruit, which of course is the ideal, is actually frozen fruit. And if you can't do frozen, then use canned or dried with no added sugar. Someone called and asked, can you get too much vitamin D? I take capsules, I eat lots of greens, walk in the sun. Can you get too much, or does your body deal with it when you get too much? Well, You can get too much. I recently actually met somebody who took 50,000 units every day for about 6 months, and their levels were at the maximum for health and tipping into the toxic range. Now, as far as we know, they didn't have symptoms.

0: I wouldn't go that far. So be sure that you do need it if you're taking it as a supplement, and speak with your healthcare provider about how much you actually need. It's one of the few vitamins that dissolves in fat rather than water, and that makes it more difficult for your body to dispose of excessive amounts. Well, thanks for those questions. Keep sending them. Remember, Facebook, email, phone, text. Now, let's go shopping. It's one of the first grains to be domesticated in the Fertile Crescent of Egypt and across the East. It's even depicted in Egyptian hieroglyphs. Barley is still one of the most popular cereals in the world, used for food, beverages, and animal fodder. And the word barn originally meant barley house. When selecting barley for food, the most processed form is pearl barley. Barley that's been dehulled, polished, and steam processed to remove the bran. But then there's this whole grain barley that's simply dehulled, so it still contains the bran and the germ. And finally, there's unhulled barley, covered in its inedible fibrous outer hull. You can germinate these unhulled barley seeds in just 2 or 3 days, spread them out over the soil in a seed tray, and within a week or so you'll have a gorgeous tray of homegrown barley grass. Juiced, it's an excellent source of chlorophyll, powerful antioxidants and minerals. And you can cut 2 or 3 crops off each tray. Bon appetit. Today we're talking to Dr. Tim Jennings about the various types of meditation and what we can realistically expect to gain or lose by practicing them. I asked him to explain, in terms of brain circuitry, the difference between Eastern meditation and Christian prayer.
1: There's been a lot of brain research that's been done that's actually documented what's happening in the brain with the Eastern, and just remind our audience, it's the emptying, like single mantra focus, where you gently push other thoughts away. You're not contemplating higher, deeper themes in the Eastern form. And when you do this type of meditation, you activate your right hemisphere and you reduce activity in the left hemisphere of your brain. Now, left hemisphere of your brain is the part of the brain where the vast majority of people have their sense of individuality, their personhood, their identity, their sense of this is me and who I am. Right side of the brain is where you experience a sense of connectedness with the world and people around you. If you suppress left-sided activity, you lose that sense of individuality. You lose that sense of me, the person that I am, and you start getting a sense of I am kind of disconnecting and experiencing a connection with an infinite aspect around me. Okay, this has been documented to happen to people who have had strokes, where the stroke impairs the left side of their brain, and then they have the right side activated. And they have a what would be called a nirvana experience, where they feel an infinite connection with the world around them from a stroke. Okay, there's something called an alien hand syndrome, a neurological condition in which the connecting fibers between the left and right hemisphere of our brain gets disrupted, and the person where your sense of individuality is on the left, and if you know as a physician, our left side of our brain controls our right hand, and our right side of our brain controls our left hand, and so the person who's had these connecting fibers disconnected, their sense of self is on the left controlling the right hand, they might reach out to grab a cup, and then suddenly their left hand comes in and grabs their own hand and stops them, and it's like, who did that? That's not my hand, because their right hemisphere is no longer communicating with their left hemisphere, and that's where their sense of self is, so they don't have awareness that that's their own brain doing it. It's a very interesting dynamic, and so the Eastern forms of meditation diminish the left side activity during the meditation and enhance right side. Additionally, it increases the types of brain waves associated with daydreaming, zoning out, and light sleep, and decreases the type of brain waves associated with attention and focus. So beta waves decrease, alpha and theta waves increase. Additionally, the neurochemical called dopamine is increased in its release. It releases more into your brain, and dopamine gives you a euphoria, a high, and if it's overproduced in certain brain regions, associated with hallucinations. So people who do this type of Eastern meditation will often get a real experience of feeling a loss of passage of time, a disconnected from reality around them, maybe a euphoric high, based on these brain changes that are happening if they do
0: it. So is it addictive?
1: It actually could be in a certain sense. Like runners can get a certain runner's high addiction as well. In that sense, yes. And people who are chronic heavy practitioners of this type of Eastern meditation, you can actually see brain scans that there are differences in the left and right hemisphere.

0: Here's a brain scan. Now you ask, how's that different than, say, a Christian contemplative meditation or prayer in which they're reaching out and considering a psalm or praying? And well, in that, we activate both left and right side. You know, the Holy Spirit in the New Testament is described as the spirit of love and truth. Truth is processed in the left hemisphere where you reason and you think and your sense of self is. That sense of connectivity, that altruistic regard and so forth is in the right hemisphere. And so we want to balance left and right hemisphere. The prayer, the informed prayer activates both sides of the brain, plus it activates the circuits associated with reciprocity, connectivity with other people, anticipation of response, and so forth.
1: Yes, because I think of, as you're talking about this, I'm thinking of that verse, in the world, but not of the world. And so the feeling of connectedness, yet maintaining individuality within that,
0: yeah, that's
1: is
0: very,
1: probably
0: that's
1: quite
0: very
1: important for a Christian.
0: Excellent. Very well said. That's right. There was a study done by University of Michigan of Kosovo survivors who were mostly Muslim, and 70% struggled with PTSD. And they evaluated their prayers. And they were basically two types of prayers. The majority were having vengeance-type prayers, praying for God to punish and make suffer those who had done evil or harm to them. And then there were some, the minority, who were praying prayers of grace and forgiveness. Those who prayed the prayers of grace and forgiveness had better outcomes with more happiness, more peace, less mental health problems. Those with the vengeance and anger type prayers had more mental health problems and less positive outcomes. So our types of prayer actually matters as well.
1: So does that mean our belief about, let's say for a Christian, our belief about God, what he's like, will actually alter what's happening in our brains too?
0: That's
1: the benefit from the meditation.
0: Absolutely correct. Neuroscience shows that the God that you hold, the view of God you hold, actually changes your brain differently. Only a God of love is healing and restorative to the brain because it's activating altruistic and love circuits. And when those circuits activate in our brain, they actually turn off our stress circuits. And so neurobiologically, love is casting out fear. Calming the fear circuits. But if you worship a God who's angry, wrathful, punishing, and so forth, you're actually activating fear circuits. And as the fear circuits activate, it actually undermines trust, makes us more self-referenced. We actually create theologies that are all about protecting self. Okay, and I've had discussions recently with people who they live in fear, and so they create theologies about how, you know, in heaven our records won't be available for anybody to look at because they're afraid that if anybody saw what they've done in life, nobody could love them and they couldn't be accepted. So it's a fear-based theology rather than a love-based theology.
1: A love-based framework sounds more beneficial to me. We have more from Dr. Jennings after the break, so stick around. Every episode of Go Healthy for Good is packed full of up-to-date information from medical experts. Do you have or know someone with diabetes, hypertension or heart disease, weight issues, smoking or depression? You're curious about how the brain works or want to know more about healthy eating? Perhaps you need motivation to make those healthy choices. For an in-depth review of any of these topics, grab a set of Go Healthy for Good DVDs at the Hope Channel store today.

0: And we're back. So does meditation affect cellular aging? Well, here's the answer from Dr. Greger at nutritionfacts.org.
1: In my research into reversing aging video, I highlighted Dean Ornish's landmark study showing that a low-fat, whole foods, plant-based diet high in vegetables, fruits, whole grains, beans, along with walking, stress management, and support could not only reverse heart disease, open up arteries without drugs and surgery, and potentially reverse the progression of early-stage prostate cancer, but was the first intervention ever shown to increase telomerase activity, the enzyme that builds and maintains these caps at the tips of our chromosomes called telomeres, which appear to slow the aging of our cells. Yes, this new finding was exciting and should encourage people to adopt a healthy lifestyle in order to avoid or combat cancer and age-related diseases, but was it the diet, the exercise, or the stress management? That's what researchers have been trying to tease out in the 6 years since this study was published. Let's look at stress first. In the film The Holiday, Cameron Diaz exclaimed, "Severe stress caused the DNA in our cells to shrink until they can no longer replicate." Did Hollywood get the science right? Do people who are stressed have shorter telomeres? To answer that question, researchers measured the telomere lengths in mothers of chronically ill children. What could be more stressful than that? The longer a woman had spent being the main carer of her ill child, the shorter were her telomeres. The extra telomere shortening in these stressed mothers was equivalent to that caused by at least a decade of aging. We see the same thing in caregivers of Alzheimer's patients and in those suffering severe work-related exhaustion. Even those abused as children may grow up with shorter telomeres. Not much we can do about our past, but if we manage our stress, can we grow some of our telomeres back? Well, if you go off to a meditation retreat and meditate for 500 hours, you can indeed boost your telomerase activity. 600 hours of meditation may be beneficial as well. But come on, there's got to be a quicker fix, and this exciting new study delivered. Caregivers of family members with dementia randomized to just 12 minutes of daily meditation for 8 weeks, so just about 10 hours in total, experienced significant benefit. Better mental and psychological function accompanied by an increase in telomerase activity, suggesting improvement in stress-induced cellular aging.
0: And we all want that. Before the break, Dr. Jennings was saying that God is love. I asked him if there's a risk of creating the God that we want him to be, and how we can tell if our understanding of God is really true.
2: There's so many different versions of God out there being taught. And so how do we know which version is really healthy and which is real? Well, the Bible actually gives us three threads of evidence that I find if we harmonize, which I call the integrative evidence-based approach, Scripture, science. Bible says in Romans 1:20 that God's divine nature is seen in what he has made so that men are without excuse. An experience, taste and see that the Lord is going to experience me. So we can have confidence that our understanding is right when we find that Scripture supports it, and it's actually testable in science and nature, and our own experience proves it's true. When all three harmonize, then you can really feel confident we're on the right trail here. So the Bible says God is love, but it describes this not as an emotion, not as simply a warm fuzzy in your heart, but operationally, functionally, it says love doesn't seek self. If it's not seeking self, it's outward moving, or it's giving. Greater love is no man that he give his life for a friend. This is how we know what love is, that Christ gave his life. It's the principle of giving. Well, if we look into nature, because when God built his universe, he constructed it to operate in harmony with himself, we should be able to see this. I've got lots of examples. I'll just give you one right now. Every breath you take, you give away carbon dioxide to the plants. The plants give back oxygen to you. A never-ending circle of giving upon which life is actually constructed to operate. And they're everywhere if you look for them. This is how life is built. But you, as a free moral agent, are still free to transgress the law. You can take a plastic bag, tie it over your head, and selfishly hoard your carbon dioxide to yourself. But the wages of that is
0: death.
2: Now you understand Scripture. Sin is lawlessness, or stepping outside of God's law, his design for reality, law of love, and the wages of that results in death, because God built life to operate only on certain protocols. Deviations from those are incompatible with life. And so when we see that, we go, oh man, that makes sense. I can see it. It's in nature. It works in my

0: So you look in your relationships. You cannot get love by coercion. I can't walk up to somebody and say, I command you to love me. If you don't love me, then I will be forced to pour gasoline on you and light you on fire. If your spouse came home tonight and said, you know what? If you don't love me, I will kill you. Does your love grow or does your love get compromised?
1: It's compromised, definitely.
0: This is what this is testable. It's completely testable. Mm-hmm. And so if you look into ideas about God and Christianity, there's most will do the proclamation God is love, but functionally there's a lot of things that have subtly woven them ways into our doctrines that put God in the position of commanding you love me or I'll kill you. See, those ideas are actually damaging to the brain. They incite fear, they activate fear pathways. And we have to come back to see what my view, what Jesus said, if you see me, you've seen the Father and I are one. And if you look at the life of Jesus, he never did that. He was always self-sacrificial. He always gave, even when they were killing him, Father, forgive them. They don't know what they're doing. Mm. See, and when we look at that, we can have a God we can trust.
1: Okay, now, going back to the Eastern meditation, I saw some definitions in a paper I was reading, deity meditation, where you visualize yourself as being that of a deity, or mandala meditation, where you mentally image the environment, and Rigpa meditation, where you are aware without an object of focus. So these are all things that we've been talking about. And it says there 25% of experiences were negative and could be classified into either a difficulty to learn and practice that meditation, troubling thoughts and feelings that were hard to deal with, worsening of mental health, and even worse, psychotic episodes. How do you interpret that as a psychiatrist?
0: I'm so glad you brought this up, because I want our audience to think about those examples you just gave, and you can actually categorize it. All three of them have a common root or common thing that they're doing, and they're disconnecting people from reality. We are not gods. To visualize ourselves as God is not real. It's false. To visualize simply the environment around us in some way is distorting. And then to empty ourselves into some, it's a disconnecting from reality. Whereas the contemplative meditation I mentioned earlier is anchoring us in the integrative way, nature, scripture, experience, contemplating in our relationship with God, how he built things, how he designed things, how we can participate in moving ourselves more in harmony with how reality actually works. Contemplating these themes anchors us in reality, but contemplating this type of stuff, it disconnects people. And people who are vulnerable, who don't have good anchors in other parts of their life, then may actually have a worsening, feel a sense of disintegration, so to speak, of their self, and break into a psychotic episode.
1: I was surprised at the 25%. That's one in four people that are actually clearly harmed or find this difficult to do. So when you think of how many people are now choosing mind-body therapy, there may be a number that will be tripped in, or, you know, triggered, I should say, into mental health issues.
0: Yeah, so what we want to recommend then is, if you want to do mind-body stuff, do a contemplative meditation based on something that's anchored in reality, a scripture that is tied to some understanding of how it works in nature, and then you contemplate that in your meditation with God, reaching out, asking the Holy Spirit to come in and enlighten my mind, how does it apply to my life? Focus on that understanding. Use your imagination in healthy ways. You can, I don't know if you've ever in your prayer life, reached out and imagined yourself conversing with God, maybe walking by the river of life or something as you're contemplating a question. These are healthy ways to use your mind in a meditative aspect, but it is a informative meditation, not an emptying meditation.
1: Now, let's make this really practical. We talk about Christian meditation. What would that look like in a person's life? Just very briefly, because we're running out of time.
0: I would recommend them to get a Bible verse. Take that Bible verse and then contemplate the meaning of that with their mind, inviting the Holy Spirit to enlighten them, and then even converse to God about the possible meanings of that, and then application of that in their life, and then to go out and actually say, how do I take this truth, this principle, and apply it in my world around me, and then practice it.
1: Thank you so much for being on the show. We're out of time, but it's been truly enlightening, and I know that this will bless our viewers.
0: It's been great to be here.
1: The mind has a more powerful influence over the body than we give it credit for. However, we can consciously take control of that process and optimize it for health and well-being. It is possible to practice mindfulness or secular meditation, as it sometimes

0: Sometimes called by calming the mind and focusing on breathing and relaxation. This can be very useful in times of stress to improve our blood pressure, our pulse, our work performance, and our emotional well-being. Contemplative meditation is informative and relational.
1: Hello friends, this is Pastor Doug Batchelor, and I want to thank you for watching Amazing Facts on Good News Television. And I want to thank you for supporting Good News TV. You know, this program is seen all over the state of Arizona, and we should never underestimate the power of television in sharing the gospel. We hear reports in our office all the time of people whose lives have been transformed by hearing the word and the variety of programs that reach so many different facets of people's lives. And so we'd like to encourage you to continue watching. It does something in your heart when you hear the word. And the power of the word through TV is enhanced, of course, with a visual medium. So share Good News TV with your friends and do all you can to help keep it on the air. 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And while you're at it, tell your friends also about Amazing Facts. God bless you and keep on watching.

0: Take the grasshopper mouse and give him courage so that he fights snakes and scorpions and centipedes. If God can put in the heart of David the courage to fight giants like Goliath, then he can give you that same courage. The scriptures say God has not given you the spirit of fear, but of power, love, and a sound mind. And you can have that peace in your heart when you invite the Prince of Peace in your heart. Why don't you do that right now?
1: We understand very well about those dark, unmanageable things deep down inside us that we can't explain. We understand also about those unholy feelings sometimes that seem to gush up from the very depth of our being, causing us to do things and say things that we don't even understand.
2: And then later on, no theologian has to explain the dual nature of good and evil residing in every one of us. Today, Joe Cruz, Amazing Facts Crusade speaker, talks about horns and halos.

One of the most popular and well-known parables that Jesus gave is out of the prodigal son. We're all acquainted with that. Of course, we've read it many, many times in the scriptures. We've heard a lot of sermons on it. It's about that bad boy, you remember, who went to his father and really requested or almost demanded the inheritance even before his father's death. And then he went off into a far country, you remember, and wasted it all in riotous living. Now, to my mind, friends, the one sentence in that story that is the most striking of all and really lends meaning to all the rest of the parable is that little sentence, "He came to himself." Now, don't pass lightly over that sentence. Volumes could be written about it, and I'm sure indeed volumes have been. You see, this was Jesus' judgment on human nature. Christ was really saying that this young man was not really himself in what he was doing. At least he was not his real self or his whole self. Unfortunately, he was only expressing a part of himself, and it happened to be the worst part. It was only when he made that decision out in the field, you remember, to go back to his father's house, that he became his real self, his whole self, the self for which he was born. By the way, have you ever thought that sin is really like some sort of a spell that's cast over people? And it seems to daze their mind and derange their reason and cloud their will and makes people do things, crazy things, unreasonable things that they would never do under any other circumstances. We've read the Bible stories of people who came under the infatuating spell of sin. And we've read about these unbelievable things they did. And of course, we've seen it in real life. We look around us and we see people all the time who are infatuated or intoxicated with sin.

And we watch them make fools out of themselves. Really, that's the best way to explain it, I suppose. And in the Bible itself, we have one great classic example of this, and that's Samson. I suppose that ordinarily Samson was a pretty level-headed young fellow. Had a lot of common sense. And yet, when he came under the infatuating spell of Delilah and her charms, his senses seemed to take leave of him, didn't they? Why, we watch him there in that story, you know, going to sleep on her knee again after she has tried to kill him two or three times. And you and I just want to reach into that story and shake Samson and say, Samson, are you crazy? Don't you realize what you're doing? This woman's trying to kill you. And here you are putting yourself under her power again. Oh, it doesn't make a lot of sense, of course, to see people like that. And I've seen it all along. I watch people almost in every crusade who are doing the same thing. I talked to a man not long ago, really, who was destroying himself. He was a very prominent businessman, but he was having an affair with somebody else's wife and running the risk of losing everything he had. I mean, his business, his family, his home, his children, even his eternal life. And yet that man could not see what he was doing. Everybody else could stand off and look at him and recognize what was happening, what he was doing, and how he was really making a fool of himself. But he didn't see it. Now, why is this anyway? Why is it that we can't see ourselves being so foolish when we're caught up and our own emotions are involved in it? We recognize it in everybody else, but not ourselves. Well, I believe the answer to that question is probably rooted deeply within the secrets of human nature, friends. I mean, how do we understand ourselves? We don't know too much about human nature, do we? Sometimes we find ourselves doing things and even saying things that we couldn't believe possible. And yet, it's just one of those mysteries of human nature. I read not long ago about a father who had just punished his little boy for something he had done wrong. And as he stood towering over the little fellow after he had punished him, he looked down and said, "Now are you going to be good?" And the little boy looked up at him very frightened, and he said, "Well, yes and no." You see, he really wanted to be good, and he planned to be good, but he figured somewhere down the line maybe he wouldn't be good as he wanted to be. And I think you and I can empathize very well with that little boy, can't we? We know what he was talking about. You see, there's a sort of mixture there. It's not all horns and it's not all halos either, is it? And we don't have to have any complicated theologian to tell us that either. We can recognize it ourselves. We understand very well about those dark, unmanageable things deep down inside us that we can't explain. We understand also about those unholy feelings sometimes that seem to gush up from the very depth of our being, causing us to do things and say things that we don't even understand. And then later on, you know, we try to explain it to ourselves and other people, and we say, "Well, I don't know what got into me. Or something got into me. Or I wasn't myself in what I was doing." Have you ever heard people say that? I think probably the people who test my Christianity the most, though, are the ones who always are excusing or rationalizing or justifying what they've done by a superior smile and that old cliche, "Well, you can't change human nature." Now, what do they mean by that you can't change human nature? Now, if they mean we're always going to be having trouble with the horns, of course, they're absolutely right. We'll always be struggling with this lower nature as long as we're here in this world, in this life, in this body. And if they mean that we'll have difficulty getting rid of these great driving instincts within us, why, they're right again. But listen, friends, who wants to get rid of those things? I mean, God put into us certain great basic drives and instincts, did He not? And they're the things that really constitute us as real people, as men and women. There's nothing wrong with those things. And when I say that, I'm talking about everything from ambition to sex and temper and desire to excel and all the rest of it. You see, friends, God made us with many of these great basic drives. And they're not wrong. They're not sinful at all. Sometimes I'm afraid we give young people the idea that they're sinful just because they have certain feelings and inclinations and dispositions. That's not true. All of these things are good and fine and holy even, as long as they're properly directed and controlled always. And this is what we have to be very, very much concerned about. But now, if the person

Person means what I think he means when he says you can't change human nature. I think maybe what he means is that that sin is natural, and that human nature is synonymous with being weak and wicked, and that condition is fixed and final, and there's nothing to be done about it. Listen, if that's what they mean when they say that, then I say that's not true. And I want to clarify that and straighten it out right now, my friends, because the whole purpose of the gospel is to change this kind of inclination and disposition. Isn't that right? Amen. Why, that's the reason God gave us the gospel, my friends. It is the power of God unto salvation, and it can break the spell of sin in us. It really can. And there is no need for us to be afraid of sin. When we are committed to the Lord Jesus Christ and we have the power of the gospel working in our lives. Now, somebody might say, well, Brother Joe, you know, you don't understand my case. That's all right, you know, the ordinary person, that's fine, but you don't know my background. You don't understand the kind of a family I came out of, the kind of community I lived in. I was born on the other side of the tracks. And the environment that I had to grow up in, you know, it was wicked. And I didn't have much of a chance. So you'll have to understand that God will make exceptions for some of us because we had so much against us. Have you ever heard anybody argue on the basis of environment and of heredity? These are the two great excuses that are used over and over again by people to try to justify their disobedience to God and the kind of failure that they're making in their life. My friends, let me tell you something. God is not going to make an exception out of any person. When you and I come up to the judgment, we're going to be held accountable for all the light we had and for obedience to that light regardless. And because we may have come out of a certain background of sin or weakness, that does not count with God, because He has the power to overcome and neutralize every bit of weakness that we might have inherited in all of our genetic strain. Isn't that right? He has that power because the gospel is the power of God. What did our scripture lesson say? Where sin abounded, grace did much more abound. You see, God's grace is more powerful than sin. And we can be very, very thankful for that. Now, let me use a little illustration here. All of you are acquainted, of course, with the fact that Jesus grew up in Nazareth of Galilee. Why did He come to that particular little town to manifest His holy life? Was that a special place that might have had some special advantages for the Son of God in which to live there and to manifest His holy life and His victorious life? Well, we have to admit that it was a beautiful place. Geographically, it was located in a lovely valley there, hills all around it, beauties of nature. And when you and I think about it and look at that place, we might say, well, that's perfect. That's ideal. This is the kind of place that Jesus should have come to, because here He can learn the lessons of His Heavenly Father out of the glories and beauties of nature and creation around Him. And He can learn at His mother's knee from the Word of God. And so this is a perfect place, a beautiful, ideal situation. Well, now, friends, listen. Even though Nazareth was ideal for situation, there was something else about it that we need to understand today, and that is that it was one of the most wicked, vile little towns on the face of the earth. Oh, it had a reputation, let me tell you, and that word had gone out everywhere about Nazareth. This is the reason that Philip, wasn't it, responded as he did when Nathanael came running to him, or was it Philip that came to Nathanael? But anyway, the point was, we found Him, the one that the Scriptures talk about, Jesus of Nazareth, the Messiah, the Savior. And what was the response? Can any good thing come out of Nazareth? Oh, no, impossible that any good person or moral person or holy person could come out of Nazareth. Now, if Philip had come saying, Jesus of Jerusalem, oh, that would have been different. That's where the beautiful temple was located, you know, the gold-crowned temple, and the solemn priests moved around in there doing their work in the temple. But, oh, not Jesus of Nazareth. Can any good thing come out of Nazareth? Well, now, friends, that's exactly where our Lord lived and grew up.
as a child, he lived there. And every day, no doubt, these young people came into his

carpenter shop and invited him to come along on one of their sinful escapades. He was continually exposed to the environmental influences of the most degraded little town in all the world. And you say, well, why did Jesus do that? Why did he come to that town? Why didn't he go to one of the hundreds of others or thousands of other villages or towns that might have been more compatible with him and with his holy nature and character? Friends, I believe Jesus came to a place like Nazareth for a reason. I believe he came there because he knew there would be other towns just like Nazareth in the future. He knew that there would be people like you today who would have to live in cities like New York and Chicago and Detroit and London and Paris and cities all over the world in which the environment would be terrible and evil. And Jesus came to that kind of a place to live a holy life, to prove that you and I can live that kind of a life too. Because Jesus came with our nature, friends. Jesus came and lived a life in the same power and strength and victory that is available to every one of us. You see, Christ was tempted in all points like as we are. And he gained the same victory that you and I may gain by trusting in the Heavenly Father, just as Jesus trusted in his Heavenly Father as he received the power from him day after day. And so this is so important for us to understand. So Jesus came and lived that kind of a life in that kind of a place. Now, there have been a lot of other people who had to live in darker than night situations also. I think about Joseph down in Egypt. Wasn't very pleasant down there, was it? He didn't have very much on his side in his favor to help him or encourage him. Moses also grew up in that palace of Pharaoh down in Egypt. No friend. No real Christian friend there to give him any encouragement or help. He had to stand alone. Both of them did. Daniel over in Babylon, same thing. He and his companions. Do you think they will someday be able to charge God with being unfair to them? Suppose they said, well, Lord, you can't hold me accountable now because I'm in a very peculiar situation over here. I've got a lot more temptations than most other people have. And I got some weaknesses here in my life that other people don't have. You'll have to make an exception out of me when my name comes up in the judgment. Oh, no, friends, God will not make an exception for any of us because where sin abounded, grace does much more abound. He'll just give you more power. He'll give you more of his strength, more of his grace. So don't think that you're going to be any kind of an exception ever. You won't be. Nobody will be. Neither Joseph or Moses or Daniel or anybody else. God expects us to be faithful to him regardless of what we've inherited from our ancestors, regardless of whether we live on the other side of the tracks or on this side of the tracks. He'll just give us the special strength and grace we need to be faithful to him under all circumstances. Now, I think about others here that the Bible mentions, and some of them are very, very remarkable, very unique. I think of Abraham. Now, Abraham was a father of the faithful, of course. And he was a man who is held up as an example all through the Bible, even in the New Testament, to those who will have the saving faith right down to the very end of time. And yet, friends, what kind of a background did Abraham have? What kind of environment did he live in and grow up in over there in Ur of the Chaldees and in Mesopotamia? I'll tell you what it was. His parents were idol worshipers. Did you know that? He grew up in a kind of heathen home, really. There were idols there, and Abraham was exposed to all of these influences in his youth, in his childhood. If you and I had been able to look down upon the life of Abraham when he was just a child there or a youth, we probably would have marked him off and said, well, that's impossible. You know, he'll never amount to anything. He's been drilled with all of these things. These things have been just pounded into him to worship idols and all the rest, and he'll never amount to anything as far as God is concerned and spiritual things. But friends, there he is today, the father of the faithful, an example for every one of us here today to be faithful to God. And then, of course, we find other names in the Old Testament who are just as outstanding. I see the name of Ruth over there. And by the way, Ruth is one of the ancestors of Jesus. You read the Messianic family there in the Gospel, Matthew and the other Gospels, and you'll find that Ruth was one of the progenitors of our Lord.
He came from the physical line and family of Ruth, the

Moabitess. Well, you say, who was Ruth? What was her experience? Well, she lived over on the east side of Jordan, didn't she? Among those apostate people. Those people, in fact, who had been finally had to be cut off by God. They committed the unpardonable sin, had to be destroyed. And she lived among those people. She got her training, her education there. Her whole life was filled with the principles of those evil people from her very

inherited strains of weakness and made her over into a young woman who could become one of the forebears of our blessed Lord himself. Oh, friends, God can do anything for anybody, can't he? And that's not all that we read in the Old Testament. We have another name coming along there very quickly in the Messianic line. And that is the name of Rahab. I don't have to tell you who Rahab was. You know about her scarlet life. There she lived in that little city of Jericho, walking the streets daily, married to sin and immorality. And if you and I could have looked down on her life in the streets of Jericho, if we could have seen the scarlet nature of her conduct there, we would have said that woman is totally lost. She's separated from God. There's no hope for her. But friends, what happened to her? God picked her up out of that environment and ground out of her life all of those inherited tendencies and dispositions to sin and made her over again so that she can be one of the ancestors, one of the earthly ancestors of our Lord. Isn't that wonderful? Doesn't that give you courage today? Amen. Listen, can't you read between the lines? Is there anyone here who came out of a worse environment than those people, than Ruth or Rahab? And you know, we don't have to go back that far. We don't have to deal with things that are that distant. Why, listen, have you heard the name of Harry Orchard? Have you heard that name? Many of you have heard that name. You know that Harry Orchard was a man who lived about the turn of the century in this country. But he was a desperate criminal. This man had murdered, by his own account and confession, 30-some people. You see, he was a hired assassin. He was a hired assassin. And so he was commissioned by one of the early labor union organizations in this country to go out and sort of bump off and wipe out any of their opponents. And so he had methodically murdered 30-some people, and then finally he was assigned to murder Governor Frank Stunenberg, who was the governor of Idaho at the time. And so he went to the city of Boise, Idaho, and began to stake out the home of the governor, Frank Stunenberg. And as he laid his plans, he at one time was staying outside the window of the governor's mansion and had the governor in the sight of his rifle ready to fire when the governor picked up his little son and held him on his lap, and even Harry Orchard lost his nerve with that. So later he planted a bomb at the gate of the governor so that when he came in there, he made the bomb explode and killed the governor. Well, they found the makings of the bomb in Harry Orchard's hotel room. They arrested him, put him in prison. There was a famous trial. This was many years ago. I think that William E. Borah was the defense attorney, and Clarence Darrow was the attorney representing the labor union organizations. But it was quite a famous trial. But friends, right during this trial, or just before it, something happened to Harry Orchard in his prison cell. You see, the wife of that murdered governor was a dedicated Christian. In fact, she was a Seventh-day Adventist Christian. And so she brought by a little book and left it to be put into Harry Orchard's cell. The little book was entitled Steps to Christ. They put it in his cell, but he threw it off in the corner, you know, angry that anybody would even suggest such a thing as this to him, religion. But his curiosity got the best of him as to why the wife of this murdered governor would bring a book to him. So finally, he picked up that book and read it. And then he read it again and read it again. And finally, my friends, he called for a minister to come. This man gave his life to God. He was converted there behind those bars, so much so that it was recognized by everybody involved in that trial. The judge saw it. All the lawyers saw it and recognized it. And instead of really sentencing him to death, as he ordinarily would have done, because he made a detailed confession of every crime he'd committed. And when they began to check out the details, they found it was right. He was telling the truth. But anyway, instead of sentencing him to death, they sentenced him to life imprisonment. And he lived out his years there behind the bars of the state penitentiary in Boise, Idaho. But the interesting thing is this, that when I was in the seminary studying back in 1946 and 47, the son of that murdered governor was one of my classmates, Frank Stunenberg, Jr.
And during the school year, he went to visit Harry Orchard in the prison.

0: Testament visited the man who murdered his own father, and he came back and told us about it. And you know what he said? He said, that man is the most godly man I've ever seen in my life. He was saying this about the man who killed his own father. He would get up early in the morning, Harry Orchard would study with people, give them Bible study. He led many of them to Christ during those years that he served there in the prison. But the point I'm making is this, friends. Oh, listen, God can take your life and mine. Can't you see now between the lines? Can't you read this? God, you don't have any worse problems to overcome than that, do you? Then can't God help you and give you victory and give you power in your life? If he could give him deliverance, can he give you deliverance too? Of course he can. How thankful we can be, friends, that where sin abounded, grace did much more abound. Let's claim that faith in our lives, friends. Faith that will overcome the world. Faith that will overcome any sin, that will meet any difficulty. God's grace is more powerful than sin. So let's claim that day by day, that we might have victory in our lives.
1: Amazing facts change lives.
2: Well, it was the year 2000. Tony and I had been wanting to go north and be near Canada where his family was, and Washington was looking awfully green and pretty. We did venture north and everything fell into place. We even got to build a home and become homeowners for the first time.
3: When we got to Washington, we fluttered church to church. We had gotten hurt, some things were said, some things were done to my son. It was really painful. And then I started traveling, and it drove a wedge between Candace and I. I was drinking so much on the road that when I got home, I would be just yelling at the top of my lungs at my kids because they didn't do something, but yet I was hiding behind this corroded life of pure selfishness. It was killing my marriage. It was killing my kids from the inside.
4: I remember just being, there being a lot of fights and my dad getting angry. The more that my dad would leave, the harder it became.
3: Coming home was harder than going on the road. I was like, I can't wait to go back on the road again. Oh my word, I get to do what I want, when I want, whenever I want. I just relied on her to be the spiritual side of the family. You pray for them, you take them for church, you teach them Jesus. You do that because I'm not. I don't want to.
2: I was a terrified person trying to find a balance to make him happy, not get angry with me, I get angry with the children. For some strange reason, I don't know how to explain it, this amazing idea drops in my heart. I really need to find a church on Saturday because then Saturday I could really just like have time with God, and then Sunday could be all about getting ready for Monday. A couple weeks later, this postcard comes in the mailbox. It just said, Most Amazing Prophecies. And I looked at the postcard and it had mostamazingprophecies.com. And I watched one after another after another. When I got to number 7, it was about the Sabbath. I just got on my knees and completely rededicated my heart to Jesus. And from pretty much the middle of December to the end of January, I spent Sabbath at home. I would turn on sackcentral.org. I don't know how I came across it, but I would listen to that and get out my Bible, and I was like, this is my church. One of the commercials at the end of Amazing Facts or whatever will say, sabbathtruth.com. And I thought, you know what, I want to check out sabbathtruth.com. So I clicked on there, and then off to the right-hand side, there was a spot that said, how can I find a Sabbath-keeping church? So I clicked on it. Hey, there's Mount Vernon. Mount Vernon's only about 20 miles south of me. I could go there. So I go inside, and I'm sitting there, and then a gentleman comes up. He's like, hi, what's your name? And his wife and his kids. How did you find us? I told him my story. And he goes, would you like to get baptized? Just about a week and so later, on the 9th, I was baptized.
3: And here, I'm on the road, and I'm traveling, and I'm drinking and doing the business. I'm earning money, and it's coming home, and it's keeping my wife at home with the kids. But our relationship was extremely strained because of the things I was being involved in on the road. This is May now, and I'm on an airplane flying home. I've been watching my wife. I've watched my son. My 8-year-old daughter at this time has already been baptized. All four of them are in this radical relationship with these people at this church. And the one thing that bugged me the most was this Sabbath thing. Like, there has to be something.

0: missing here? And so I had this list of scriptures. I had two Bibles with me I traveled with, and I started to read, and then it hits me. My eyes just opening up to discover that I had never, ever, ever honored God on His day. Oh, we went to church. Mm-hmm. We were children's and family pastors. And here I'm in this airplane, and God's word is speaking to me. I came home and got on my knees and asked my wife to forgive me. And that day, my life was radically changed, as the kids saw.
1: My parents are two completely different people than they were 10 years ago. When we all came together as one family, as one unit, nothing was going to separate our family anymore. We were more close than we were before.
0: What amazing facts has done for my family. Oh, my word. The fact that we're talking like this right now is a miracle.
2: As the rose.
3: There's a gland in the body that's nicknamed the butterfly gland. Do you know what gland that is? Well, here's another clue, which is also today's program entitled The Master Gland. We'll be right back.

0: Hi, welcome to Abundant Living. This is Curtis Akins, the co-host, and this is my beautiful bride of 20 glorious, wonderful years of holy matrimony, Paul Akins.
1: Praise him.
0: It's been a wonderful 20 years, would you say?
1: Absolutely.
0: You want to expound on that a little bit?
1: No, I think that we're good.
0: Okay, I just want to hear.
1: Because I know for a fact.
0: You know for a
1: you
0: fact.
1: You start off with this here butterfly gland.
0: The butterfly gland.
1: And then the master gland?
0: The master gland.
1: Okay.
0: Let's let them stew in it for a little while.
1: You're going to let them stew?
0: Well, we can't too much because we got to tape this show. We got to tell them what it is.
1: Yeah,
0: but It could be any gland, a lot of glands. Now, it's called a butterfly. That's a clue.
1: Uh-huh.
0: But also the master
1: gland. That's heavy. That's not the master man, because the master
0: is Jesus Christ.
1: Right. So this is a master gland.
0: Right.
1: Okay.
0: So let's let the cat out the bag so we can start talking about it. What do you think we're talking about, baby? Do you have any idea?
1: We're talking about the thyroid, and there's a lot of people that's got some issues with the thyroid.
0: It really does. And those who remember, I guess, back 30, 40 years ago, a guy named Rodney Dangerfield. Mm-hmm. He said, "No one gives me respect. I need respect. This gland gets no respect." And we did this program, I guess, many years ago. But we're going to talk about the thyroid. It's in two parts. This is part one, and then part two would be probably hopefully next time we meet. But the thyroid gland is sometimes called the butterfly gland because it's shaped like a butterfly, but also the master gland as well.
1: Wow. Okay, so I guess the question that people are asking, and that is, it's a small gland.
0: Yes, it is.
1: So the question is, what is actually the responsibility of the thyroid gland?
0: Okay, well, let's back up. Before we talk about the responsibility, let's talk about why is it called the master gland.
1: Oh, okay, so you want to go there first?
0: Yeah,
1: and then we go with the responsibility. Okay, let's do that.
0: Number one, there are two glands in the back brace base of the brain. It's called the hypothalamus and a pituitary.
1: Right.
0: Those two really monitors or regulate the thyroid gland. So therefore, this thyroid gland is based on how these two glands in the base of the brain regulate the thyroid gland and produce two main hormones.
1: Okay.
0: T4 and T3. These two main hormones control every gland, every tissue in the body, stimulate every tissue in the body, these two hormones from the thyroid gland.
1: Okay.
0: Therefore, that's why it's called the master gland. Now, most people think that dealing with the responsibilities, thyroid, that regulates my

0: metabolism.
1: That's what it, yes.
0: And that's just really scratching the surface. No, everybody knows that. We're going to go more into just regulate metabolism. It also regulates calcium balance. If the thyroid gland is not working properly, then I have a risk of osteoporosis, brittle bones, breakage, fractures. So, I mean, that's the thyroid gland regulating calcium balance as well. It regulates heat. It regulates growth, repair of tissues. Remember, it stimulates every tissue in our entire body, the thyroid gland. It's connected to many other glands as well, and so it has an awesome responsibility of doing those major things along with other things as well. Go ahead, honey.
1: I mean, who would think of doing all that? Let's say, for instance, when you're talking about the type of thyroid problems.
0: Okay.
1: Looking at that, then, because obviously, with a thyroid being so powerful, mm-hmm. there has to be certain problems. Other than what you're saying to me, you're giving me different ideas, that okay. it actually is a problem of the thyroid itself.
0: Yeah, the number one dysfunction of the thyroid,
1: okay.
0: Most people know, is hypothyroidism.
1: Okay, okay.
0: Hypo, low active.
1: Okay.
0: Okay, now we're gonna be talking about hyper, which is not as common as hypo.
1: Right.
0: But let's talk about hypo. Hypo, of course, women is 10 to 1. Mm. Women to men, hypo, low
1: Why
0: acting.
1: Why is that?
0: Well, we get into that as well because it deals with some estrogen issues as well.
1: Okay.
0: So, but hypothyroidism, and one of the main issues of that is Hashimoto's disease, which about 14 million people get that, where the immune system actually attacks the cells of the thyroid. Hashimoto's disease, all right? So, but again, hypothyroidism is the main dysfunction of the thyroid, and about 14 million people, and it's climbing, and the ratio is about 10 to 1 women to men. So that's the main dysfunction of the thyroid, and because of that, you have a lot of symptoms, a lot of problems as well.
1: What are some of the contributing factors, though, then, to that?
0: Well, some of the contributing factors, let's go to the screen. I think we have a picture of the thyroid. Let's look at the thyroid, first of all. And then you have the thyroid gland there. And that's why it's called sometimes, if you look at it closely, the butterfly gland, mm-hmm. all right? Mm-hmm. You know, if you use some imagination, but it's just around the trachea and just below the larynx. And so, and you can actually feel it too. Before the show is over, we're going to show people how to actually do a self-test of the thyroid gland as well.
1: Okay.
0: So, but again, thank you for that graphic. But a lot of times you see a person who may have a goiter, may be enlarged, and that's one of the symptoms of underactive or thyroid gland being dysfunctional, and it can really wreak havoc in the whole entire system.
1: So contributing factors then will be what?
0: Okay. Well, let's go to the screen. Let's talk about some because there are a lot of factors that will contribute to dysfunction of thyroid. Okay. Number one,
1: there you go.
0: Head and neck radiations. Now, I remember when I worked in surgery, where sometimes we were doing surgical procedure, which would work in the neurosurgery, which is the brain and spinal cord. A lot of times they x-ray the person's neck or the head region, and we have something that goes around our neck to guard us against radiation.
1: Right.
0: So a lot of times if people have radiation around the head or neck region, it's going to also affect the thyroid. So that's number one. Number two, exposures to pesticides, particularly DDT.
1: Mm-hmm.
0: And so what that does is it also prevents the release of the thyroid-stimulating hormone, DDT, a pesticide, all right? That's another thing. Contraceptives, hormone replacement therapy. That's why it's 10 to 1, because those who take those type of medications also is going to affect the thyroid.
1: Mm.
0: Contraceptives and hormone replacement therapy. So that's why for women it's more prevalent than men as far as the thyroid being a dysfunctional gland in the body. And that's just one. Mm-hmm. Some of the factors.
1: Some.
0: There's some others as well. Let's go to the screen about the other factors as well. The next one, the next group is the hormone-based foods. Now, we talk about the bovine growth hormone that's found in milk,
1: mm-hmm.
0: Hormones fed to the chickens now, the animal kingdom, people feeding the animal kingdom more hormones so that they can produce more milk. fatten them up so they can go to the market.

0: faster in half the time, but then those hormones will affect the thyroid. Mm-hmm. So that's one thing. Cancer therapies, there are some cancer drugs. When people have cancer and diagnosed with cancer, mm-hmm. a lot of drugs that cancer therapies have will also affect the thyroid function as well. Municipal water. Not too many people now drink water right out of the faucet, but those who still do that, it will displace the hormone, the thyroid, so therefore, municipal water also affects the thyroid as well. So we encourage people to, if they're gonna drink water, the bottled water or filter water, but not municipal water, because that can really affect the thyroid. So those are some of the contributing factors to thyroid not functioning properly.
1: I know we're going to talk about, you said hypothyroidism, and you talked about hypothyroidism. So I guess my question would be, the next question would be, tell us what would be the symptoms of hypothyroidism.
0: Okay. The symptoms of hypothyroidism is many. Mm. As I mentioned before, it has almost, by one estimate, affects 47 medical conditions if the thyroid is not working properly, all right? So you have gain weight gain, mm-hmm. lethargy, mm-hmm. fatigue, mm-hmm. always feeling tired. You have, of course, calcium loss, so you may have also osteoporosis, increase of fractures, cold extremities, mm-hmm. The hand, the feet, constipation, bowel movement, depression. Remember, this is the master gland. So if this gland not working properly, as I said before, by one estimate, some 47 conditions can be associated with this gland not working properly. So those are just some of the things that an underactive or hypothyroid can do to the whole body.
1: Okay. That's a lot.
0: Yes, it is.
1: And you said 47. So I guess, how would a person then, I mean, if I'm tired all the time, does that mean that I've got a problem with my thyroid? Or, you know, how is it tested? How am I tested to find out whether I'm having an issue with my thyroid?
0: Okay. There are several tests. There's one test in particular, many tests you can take, but one is called the testing the thyroid stimulating hormone, okay. The T4. And the antibody, anti-thyroid antibody test. But more or less, the TSH stands for thyroid stimulating hormone. Mm. Now, this test has need to be adjusted as far as the range is concerned. Mm. Let's go to the screen. Let's talk about this test. I'm going to talk about the range, because the range has been adjusted mm-hmm. back in 2003.
1: Okay.
0: Now, we're going to leave this on the screen just for a little while. Oh, he got a little smiley faces, a little sad faces. That was good. The graphic guy did that for me, all right? Number one. Okay, now, currently, years ago, to be in a normal or optimal range, to have your thyroid, this is the TSH. Mm. Thyroid stimulating hormone, okay. If it's low, 0.5, that's the low end, and if it's high, 5.0 or higher. So if you're in that white bar at the top of the screen there, you're in the normal or the normal range. Let me say this, the normal range, that white bar, all right? Mm-hmm. Now, the Association of Clinical Endocrinology discovered that really, there's a lot of people maybe not in the low range, mm-hmm. but near the low range.
1: Okay.
0: And may have problems with their thyroid, but since it's still in the, quote, normal range, mm-hmm. that white bar, mm-hmm. there's no medication or no treatment options for that person, although they're in the normal range.
1: Okay.
0: So back in 2003, the American Clinical Endocrinology decided that range need to be smaller to the optimal range. Mm-hmm. Let's go back to that screen. Let's look at the optimal range. There, the optimal range or zone is the yellow bar, the mm-hmm. second bar there, right under the white one. Mm-hmm. Therefore, if a person is in the optimal zone range, 0.3,

0: to 3.0, then they're in a more of a optimal range for that, as opposed to the normal range at the top white bar. Therefore, when you do that, then you have about 20 million more people who are now not outside outside of that optimal range. And so therefore, that range was narrowed slightly. Therefore, with those people outside of that optimal range here and there, top and bottom, therefore, they need to have some type of treatment as far as the thyroid is concerned.
1: Okay, so the range was wider, which was captured more.
0: Well, the range
1: more.
0: Was wider in the first place.
1: Right, right.
0: All right.
1: Which was captured
0: yeah.
1: more individuals.
0: 0.5 to 5.0.
1: Okay.
0: But realize those people at both of those ranges is close to it, still the normal range, but it's close to it, they don't do nothing with them. But they're still having those symptoms.
1: Okay.
0: They realize back in 2003, that range needed to be more in the optimal zone.
1: Okay, okay.
0: 0.3, 3.0. In that range, that's the range that we want to be in. And even a lot of your labs today still have that normal range, 0.5 to 5.0. And labs are different. Labs are based on a locality, based on different counties or sections of the country. Mm-hmm. So all labs are not the same. So realize that that range needs to be smaller, 0.3 to 3.0. That's the range we want to be in. That's the optimum zone that we want to stay in.
1: Now, you said a comment in the first part of the program, and that was that you could tell us how we could actually check the thyroid. And I'm that would be a good one. Let's do that.
0: Do you want to come over here? I can check you right now.
1: No, I'll stay here and you stay there, and then you just discuss it. And whatever you say, I'll do it.
0: Okay. Well, for you to do it, you have to drink some water.
1: Oh, I got water right here.
0: Okay. Yeah. Now let me say this. Now this is okay. And this is not. I didn't make this up, folks. All right. But this Association of Endocrinology, where this is like a self-test.
1: Okay.
0: Of the thyroid, because remember now, a lot of people have an underactive thyroid or may have nodules. All right. And so first we need to determine where your thyroid is located. So if you put two fingers, all right, and just go ahead and swallow. All right. Mm-hmm. When you swallow, you see that you feel a lump there. Mm-hmm. All right. Mm-hmm. And your thyroid is right under that lump. And what you want to do, you want to take some water. Now, I really have to talk this out. Well, I can't have water in my mouth and still talk.
1: You talk it out.
0: Okay, yeah. So what you want to do is you want to take some water, take a sip of water. You don't swallow it. Take a sip of water. Now just hold it in your mouth. Mm-hmm. Okay, you can put the glass down. And now you have a mirror. You don't have a mirror, but just think you have a mirror. Okay, that's a good mirror too, by the way. Mm-hmm. Tilt your head back, all right? But look in the mirror too, honey. Yeah, there you go. Now, when you swallow, you want to look and see if there's any nodules on either side of the neck when you swallow. You're looking through the mirror at your neck when you swallow. You need to do this maybe one or two times, all right? If there's any nodules either left or right side, more than likely you need to talk to an endocrinologist to see if those nodules, it may be cancers. Mm-hmm. All right. It may be goiter, enlarged thyroid. All right. And these are some of the things that's a problem with the thyroid. So you got the nodules, you got maybe cancer of the thyroid. So that's just like a self-test that a person can take at home that kind of gives you an idea as far as whether or not the thyroid may have nodules or maybe cancers or maybe goiter. It may have to have a treatment as far as that's concerned.
1: Okay, so you got these different symptoms going on, but that's a good test.
0: Mm-hmm.
1: That's a good test to try out. Okay, well, we're going to continue this one, right?
0: Yes.
1: Because this is not over. I know you want to know more about what's going on, hypothyroidism, hypothyroidism. So when we come back the next time, we're going to talk about something else. We're going in the kitchen because we're going in the kitchen and we're going to be doing some cranberry maple scones. Get your paper and your pencil and meet us in the kitchen.
2: Have you ever wanted a good recipe or cookbook from one of our cooking guests? If so, just ask for our cooking resource sheet. 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

0: For free cooking resource sheet, just call 618-627-4651, Monday through Thursday from 8 a.m. to 5 p.m. Central.
1: Well, welcome back, welcome back. We're going to make some...
2: scones.
1: We're going to make some scones. We're going to make some cranberry.
2: Oh, cranberry.
1: Maple scones.
2: Maple.
1: All right.
2: Scones,
1: let's
2: okay.
1: Look at the ingredients.
2: All right.
1: It calls for 1 cup of whole wheat flour, 1 cup of unbleached flour with germ, 1 teaspoon of sea salt, 1/3 cup of soy margarine, 1/2 cup of cranberries, 1/2 cup of soy milk, 3 tablespoons of maple syrup, 1/4 cup of fructose, and 1 tablespoon of baking powder, aluminum free.
2: Okay.
1: This is one of my favorite ones. I love making scones.
2: Yes.
1: And we're going to go ahead and start off by just putting in the whole wheat flour.
2: Okay.
1: And we're going to put in the unbleached flour with the germ. Somebody asked that question.
2: Yeah, what?
1: Okay.
2: For those who may not.
1: Most time
2: know.
1: When you find your unbleached flour, they've already taken the germ out of it. That germ is a part of the nutrition that needs
2: the
1: to be
2: B vitamins,
1: there,
2: yeah.
1: right?
2: Mm-hmm.
1: And so what happens is with the germ, that means the germ stays intact. And so therefore, it's a more healthier flour,
2: yes.
1: right? It's better than white flour. It's an unbleached flour with the germ in it, okay?
2: Then
1: we're going to also add to that the fructose or the fruit sugar.
2: Okay.
1: And we talked about this before on a show, and that is that you can do that or you can also use Florida crystals.
2: Okay.
1: We're going to put in our baking powder.
2: Okay.
1: This is aluminum-free baking powder, and we're going to put in our salt. These are our first parts of that curd, so I'm going to just stir that around a little bit, mix it all up. And while I'm doing that, I'd like for you, because that's the maple syrup, and that's also the soy milk, or
2: soy
1: you can
2: milk.
1: Use almond milk,
2: almond
1: or you
2: milk,
1: can use rice milk.
2: Milk.
1: There you go.
2: But we're using soy milk.
1: You use soy milk.
2: Okay, I'm using
1: right.
2: almond milk.
1: Go ahead, just soy milk. Just
2: oh, soy milk, okay.
1: Okay.
2: All right.
1: Now, of course, I have my soy margarine here, and I'm going to move this back to the back. We got soy, which is 1/3 cup of soy margarine, and we're going to put this on in here as well. And this is the part where I always say you can use an actual fork, okay? But, you know, because this margarine is nice and cold, this is the part I like to just get, as I call it.
2: You're going to go ahead and get kind of messy,
1: yeah, this is also, I find, a lot quicker. I have my my pastry forks and stuff at home, but you know what? This is the best way to do this.
2: Oh, it is?
1: Yeah, it gives me
2: that's
1: a chance
2: part
1: to
2: of your therapy?
1: Part of my therapy.
2: Part of your therapy.
1: You
2: is
1: know?
2: It working out for you?
1: It's working. It's working.
2: Okay. How long have you been doing that as your therapy?
1: For some time now.
2: You don't give a number?
1: No, I don't have any numbers.
2: Oh, okay.
1: Okay. But you see, it gets
2: there'll
1: done
2: be too
1: a lot
2: much
1: quicker.
2: Information.
1: Uh-huh. Well, lots quicker to see that. We want to crumble up like you do a cornmeal base.
2: Okay.
1: And then what you're going
2: to
1: do at this point,
2: the
1: cranberries are going to go in before the milk goes in, okay?
2: Oh.
1: So we're going to actually coat those cranberry, whole cranberries, all right? So that's enough there, honey.
2: Oh,
1: all right.
2: Okay.
1: Let's go ahead on and start putting those cranberries.
2: Now,
1: why don't you put the cranberries in for me?
2: In here?
1: Mm-hmm.
2: Oh,
1: go ahead
2: okay.
1: and put them in.
2: All right.
1: Yummy, yummy.
2: Okay.
1: All right. This is a quick and easy recipe, okay?
2: Mm-hmm.
1: Quick and easy recipe. Now, I'm going to have you slowly stir in. I mean, pour in. You're going to pour it in.
2: Slowly.
1: Slowly pour it in, okay?
2: And we're just going to kind of mix it in there?
1: Mm-hmm. As you're doing that, I'm turning around.
2: Mm-hmm.
1: I'm moving it in there. Keep on going. Keep on going. Okay. Go ahead. Go ahead.
2: Mm-hmm.
1: All righty. Mmm, yummy, yummy. Okay. And so we're going to mix this together until we get like a soft dough. It's not going to get real soft because we're using the whole wheat flour.
2: Now, you want this cutting board or what you want?
1: I'm not going to use a cutting board. We're going to go ahead and put on that pastry paper. We got that parchment paper there. And what I'm going to do is I'm just going to take and move this around.
2: Okay.
1: Move it around. And I got my little extra flour here just in case I need it.
2: Just in case
1: I need it. Okay.
2: This is what my wife does for me. Usually on a Sunday morning, we have a nice brunch.
1: Mm-hmm.
2: And scones is usually part of that meal.
1: Part of it. Now, give me a little bit more of that flour there. Just a little bit more. Okay, just in the bowl, baby. In the bowl.
2: Oh, okay, in the bowl.
1: Go ahead.
2: Okay.
1: Okay, that's it. That's
2: okay.
1: It. Okay.
2: Mm-hmm.
1: Because you want to make this into, it's not a real soft dough.
2: Okay.
1: But you want to actually form it, and you don't
2: want
1: to
2: see, you want the stickiness gone. I mean,
1: I want not so much of it gone. Is I want to be able to form it.
2: Oh, to form it. Okay.
1: That's what I'm able to do now. I'm actually pulling up all the flour from the bottom.
2: Okay.
1: okay?

0: out, you know, get your hands nice and gooky.
1: So really, machine, you really have to do it with your hands. You have to get that feel.
0: I like to do it with my hands.
1: Yeah.
0: I like to do it with my hands. Mm-hmm. Okay. Now, I'm going to take a little bit. If you give me that spray right there, and you're going to spray my hands just a tad bit there. Spray my hand.
1: All right.
0: A little bit more. Come on. A little bit more. Come on. Okay, that's it.
1: Okay.
0: All righty.
1: Now, this is what?
0: Just regular cooking spray.
1: Okay.
0: Okay, if you can move that flour out the way there for me, because all I'm going to do now is, see how nice and easy it came out there? We're going to place it on that parchment paper, and we're going to flatten it down.
1: Oh.
0: Okay.
1: Now, you have a cookie cutter, or how are you going to divide this?
0: I'll show you in a minute.
1: Oh.
0: All right, if you would give me my rolling pin right back there.
1: All right.
0: Okay. I'm going to put just a tad bit of flour on a rolling pin.
1: Mm-hmm.
0: And I'm just going to roll it out a little bit.
1: Oh, okay.
0: I don't hold that paper for me.
1: Hold it.
0: I don't want to roll it out real thin.
1: Oh,
0: I want it to be
1: I
0: at
1: see.
0: Least a half inch thick. Okay? Okay.
1: Very good.
0: And all I'm going to do now then is take my knife, and I'm going to just go not all the way through, just enough to make the impression.
1: Oh, I see.
0: Okay? And then we're going to go this way. And guess what?
1: Oh.
0: See?
1: There we go.
0: This is going to go in the oven at 400 degrees. And guess what? When we come back, you will see the finished product. So stay by.
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0: Teamwork, cranberry maple scones.
1: All right, cranberries just plumping through the sides of the scones.
0: Uh-huh.
1: All right.
0: Uh-huh.
1: And now you have the dish here. Is that what, strawberries or what?
0: Just something you can put on there with it, babe.
1: Again, and what is that, like?
0: Cherries.
1: Oh, those are cherries?
0: Uh-huh.
1: Okay, so can we put like cherries on the scone?
0: Yes, you can. That's like, why it's there.
1: Are we going to do it like now?
0: No, we're not.
1: And why not?
0: Because the show must go on. That's
1: okay.
0: Why.
1: She got that neck going a little bit, so I better not say anything else. So anyway, but this is good, and this is in your cookbook.
0: Yes, it's in the supplemental pack.
1: Okay, all right. Sounds good to me. Now, how about a little sample of the scone, baby? And should you dip that into the?
0: No. Okay, Curtis. You know what people have said on the show. They've already got.
1: You don't feed me enough. That's what they say.
0: They've already about always wanting to eat on the show. Okay.
1: But they need to see my expression.
0: Okay.
1: So it can be believable.
0: Okay.
1: Right? Yeah.
0: I'm gonna take a scone.
1: Okay. But see, we're gonna run out of time too.
0: That's exactly why I'm doing it real slow.
1: Oh, so that's why you're doing it. Okay. Well, as always, John 10:10. Jesus said, "I come that they might have life and have it more abundantly."

Do you ever feel like there might be something missing in your life? You could be right. This world leaves us feeling empty and unfulfilled, and it does not answer the deeper questions of life. But God is what makes the difference. My name is Pastor James Boundy, and I'm the pastor of three churches. Parker at 909 South Mojave Avenue begins each Saturday morning at 9 o'clock a.m. Lake Havasu City at 3130 Chemehuevi Boulevard begins each Saturday morning at 10 o'clock a.m. And Bullhead City at 1752 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and let God answer the questions that we have. We look forward to meeting you.

The following program presents workouts you can use to improve your physical fitness. Please be sure to consult your physician before beginning this or any exercise routine.

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Listen, on today's program, I have a very special guest for me, someone who's very dear to me, and you're going to enjoy our relationship, and I hope it's going to be a fun time for you to see how family can work together. But first, I want you to check out this segment we did. You know, some of you might say, hey, the weather outside, it might not be what I would like to go out exercise in, but here's a place that you could do no matter what. It is like a great place to exercise, but here's a little tip. You better leave your wallet home. Check this out.

0: talking about mall fitness. That's right, using the mall as a place to be physically active. We're here with Dutch, and Dutch, tell us why you choose to be active in the mall.
1: It's raining outside today, man.
0: It is cold.
1: It's not so cold, but it's raining outside. Usually I walk outside.
0: Okay.
1: And I try to go about 2.5 to 3 miles a day.
0: Okay.
1: And when it rains or it's too cold, I come in the mall and walk around, see the people. And today I'm fortunate enough that my grandkids came, so we're having a great time.
0: Excellent.
1: With them as well.
0: So it's a combination of having fun with the grandkids and being active at the same time.
1: Absolutely.
0: It's a double bang.
1: Absolutely.
0: Oh man, that is awesome.
1: I eat too many groceries, so I have to walk a little bit to work on it.
0: But you know, he made a good point. I'm going to eat, so I need to make sure I'm burning them up. Exactly.
1: Absolutely.
0: Right?
1: Absolutely.
0: Yes. What goes in must be burned out, because if you don't, it stores. And we're trying to reduce the storage. Exactly that, exactly. So how often are you physically active?
1: Every day.
0: Every day you're doing something.
1: I don't miss a day.
0: Excellent. Now how old are you?
1: I'm 61.
0: 60, well you're young.
1: Well, relatively speaking.
0: Relatively speaking, you're young. But so that's a perfect example. Thank you so much, Dutch. You are what we would call someone who is striving to not find excuses. Seem like you make the attempt every day to do something.
1: Some days it's hard.
0: Some days it's hard?
1: Some days it's really, really hard to make the commitment. When the snow's flying and everything's going on, it's tough. But you gotta set your mind that you're gonna do it.
0: Right.
1: And it just becomes as much a part of your day as brushing your teeth.
0: Thank you. Now, for those of you who are sitting at home and figuring out, you know, I didn't do something today. And, you know, the weather forecaster predicted that it's going to rain for the next 4 days. Utilize your mall and take advantage of the opportunity what it provides for you. And today and tomorrow and the next day, you can be more physically active.
1: If old Dutch can do it, you can do it too.
0: That is awesome. Thank you, Dutch.
1: You bet.
0: Appreciate it.
1: You bet.
0: That's right. If old Dutch can do it, so can you. Okay. We did our warm-up was ready, and then like once you do at home, do your warm-up before, especially as we're doing our segment, to get some blood flow, do some jumping jacks, walk in place, walk around your room, do something, chase your kids, have a good time warming up, and we're going to have a great workout. With me today, like I said, someone very special to my heart, it's my cousin Monique. How you doing, cuz?
2: I'm doing great, Cassie.
0: I'm glad. I'm allowed to give you a hug.

0: We're relatives. Hi, I'm glad you're here with me on the program here today. And I'm excited that we're going to have a good workout. And you know, it's funny, you know, our grandmother has been an inspiration for us both growing up. And she's turned 90.
1: Just turned 90.
0: And Sister Anderson, you know, she has been a vegetarian for many of years.
1: I don't even know how long. She's
0: over 60-something years,
1: yeah,
0: right?
1: About
0: but she's
1: that,
0: always been an inspiration for us and our family as a role model of living healthy. And so I'm very blessed to have my cousin with me today, so I'm kind of excited. You know, kind of blood here.
1: Yeah, you gotta take it easy on me.
0: Oh, come on. I love you and everything. Okay, here we go. Our first work exercise we're going to do today is going to be, we're going to use our bands today. Workout, and I'm going to use a special device called the Workout 180 to show you something new. We're going to do a double arm curls with our side lift. Okay, Gurmeet, grab your bands and come over to the center so we can show everybody at home how to do this exercise. You can put one foot inside the band, okay? Now, and she's going to do the same thing beside of you're going to curl up, That's the first part exercise, and you're going to bring your arms down, and you're going to bring your arms together and hold, rotate in and hold together, and you're going to lift this leg out to the side. Very good. Now back again, curl up. Bring it back down and lift out to the side. Now, she's curling up, she's working her biceps, okay? And now she's doing an adductor, she's working the muscle on the side of her legs when she's lifting that out. And here's the thing, once again, balance is taking place. Her other leg that's stabilizing her body is actually working. Her toes, her ankles, her knee, all her glutes. So this is, once again, we're getting a very complete body workout with this. You all right?
1: I'm feeling it. Move over for me.
0: All right, now, slide over a little bit there. Now, this is one of my cool devices that a friend of mine invented. It's a balanced device, it's a whole bunch of different things with it, and we're gonna do them together. You ready to get going?
1: Ready.
0: We're gonna do 10 each side, okay?
1: Okay.
0: Okay, I'm gonna curl up, side lift. It's one, two, three, four, five. Oh, yeah, I love this one. Six.
1: Oh, I'm feeling the burn already.
0: Seven. That's eight. Two more. Nine. One more. 10. Okay, we're going to do the other side. Go ahead and switch your legs.
1: Okay.
0: Get the little gap, put your one in. Okay? And you ready to get going again? Here
1: ready.
0: We go. Just going to curl up. One. Two. Three. Four, five, six. Now you're feeling this out of your legs. Seven, eight, nine, 10. Excellent. Good job. Now, go ahead and move your band out the way. And we're going to do something kind of different. This active rest, as once we've been part of our program, we do what I call active rest. We're going to do something that's going to stimulate our heart and let our muscles get a chance to rest, kind of really, but we're going to do a full body movement to get our blood flow and get our heart working,
1: right.
0: Okay? Now,
1: right.
0: We're going to do one that's going to call, I guess you could call them real lunges,
1: okay.
0: But we're going to be a little movement. We're going to step back with our right leg. We're going to step back, okay? We're going to come across and step back to the other leg, okay? And you can bring your arms up to the front. All right, let's knock out another.
1: You
0: like these?
1: I can do this. I like this.
0: All right.
1: I can do this.
0: You can do this. Now, we're going to do this for 30 seconds. Now, you say, hey, Cassie, I need something a little more challenging. You stay in the low mod, and I'm going to take it up a little bit.
1: Okay.
0: So we're going to do a jump. You jump more into it. Jump more into it, a little more explosion into it. Excellent, good job.
1: Okay.
0: How'd that feel?
1: I feel it.
0: I feel it working a little bit?
1: I'm feeling my legs.
0: It's amazing. Just moving your arms, yes, you actually feel those. Okay, go ahead and grab your bands, move to the next exercise. Come into position again so I can demonstrate how this exercise works. Okay, I want you to use only one handle.
1: One hand.
0: I'm gonna slide all the way down and behind your head, behind back here. Hey, Neto, can you come here for a second? So people can see this shot right here. Okay, what's gonna take place is she's gonna isolate. We're gonna work our triceps. Okay, elbows staying in one position. She's in a neutral position of her grip. You notice that she's only using one handle. So you allow the resistance of the band to go all the way out, stretch it out, because the more you tight, the more resistance on the band. So we only put one leg on the band to hold the band in position, and she's gonna keep elbow. Now what you can do is you can bring your hand up to right here, mm-hmm. if you need to assist yourself. Have your elbows nice and straight, and you can push it straight up.

0: right on your triceps.
1: Okay.
0: Feeling that?
1: Yeah,
0: now
1: I really...
0: Okay, that's the first part of the movement. The second part of the movement, now you're going to lift your left leg forward.
1: Okay.
0: Okay? So just press up. No, you can press up first. Bring it down. Now lift your left leg straight up. Okay, press up. Lift your leg straight up. High as you can. One more. Oh, you're starting to feel these already.
1: I am.
0: Good job. All right, there we go. Back in position again. There we go. Once again, I'm going to use a 180. Mine's looking a little different. Okay, here we go. It's going to work. You ready?
1: Ready.
0: Let's go. First one. Let's go. Press up. It's one. Come down. Front right. Lift up. One. Two.
1: Three.
0: Three. That's it. Four. Five. Six. Seven. Eight. Looks like you're having fun, Monique.
1: Oh, I'm enjoying
0: Nine.
1: It.
0: 10. Okay, go ahead, switch legs.
1: All right.
0: And switch arms. Good. Just go ahead and slide out the other side. Excellent. Get your hands in position. And if you need to, support yourself with your elbows. Once again, you can support yourself right here on your elbow as you're going through. Okay, you ready to get to one minute?
1: I'm ready.
0: Okay, here we go. Press up. There's one. Front, right, left.
1: Oh, forgot
0: that. That's okay.
1: Neck.
0: Keep going. There's two. Three. Four. Five. Six. Seven. Eight. There we go. There's nine. 10. Good job, Monique.
1: All right.
0: Excellent. Good job. Okay, let's go back to active rest. All right, 30 seconds. Here we go. Right leg back. Here we go. Now, I remember in Brooklyn, on Clarendon Road, we used to have to walk down to church on Flatbush.
1: Oh,
0: remember that long walk?
1: We did so much walking. Grandma really made us walk a lot. She had a car, but she would never have known it.
0: She walked,
1: We walked everywhere.
0: But that's the difference of being in a city like New York. There's always somewhere you could get around to ride the bus or find some type of transportation. But walking was always the best thing, you know?
1: Yeah.
0: Excellent. Gee. Good job. Whew. Okay, let's go on to our next exercise. And we're going to use our bands again. We're going to do a shoulder press. Go and bring your bands to position. Okay. Both hands. Put one foot in. Monique.
1: Okay.
0: Okay. And we're going to do shoulder press. Straight up. You're going to step through, and we're going to press straight up overhead.
1: Okay.
0: That's one. That's two. That's three. That's four. Excellent, Monique. Five. Six. Seven. Eight.
1: Ooh, I'm feeling it.
0: Nine. Give me five more. Come on.
1: Oh.
0: Five more. Come on, I'm gonna spot you. Come on, there's one.
1: Two.
0: Come on.
1: Three.
0: Come on.
1: Four.
0: Are you
1: one? And five.
0: Good job. That's what I'm talking about.
1: I like these bands. They really do a good job.
0: You can do a lot with them. Okay, ready? 30 seconds. Ready to go?
1: Right, ready to go.
0: Work. Here we go. Step back, right foot. Let's go. But yes, isn't it funny? I mean, my mom, Aunt Eleanor. You know, she was always the health and temperance person in church.
1: Yeah.
0: And that really carried down to me. You know, it's one of those things, you don't really understand the path God has for you, and each one of us has a calling.
1: Absolutely.
0: And, you know, it's tied in with Him so He could continue to reveal what your passions are. Because those passions He give you are really like your gifts, you know what I mean?
1: They really are.
0: And you could use them one day. And He will prepare you for that.
1: Yeah, Aunt Eleanor really encouraged me to eat healthy, too. She
0: Excellent.
1: Used to sit us down with a bowl of kallaloo, and we would eat.
0: Oh, kallaloo, for those of you at home who might not know what kallaloo is, it's like greens. It's like spinach. Isn't it funny?
1: Yeah.
0: I love that. Okay, here we go. Now, Monique, I want you to do, we're going to work one more exercise. Here, lay on your side, and work our abs.
1: Okay.
0: Work our side planks. Okay? Now, to do this exercise properly, you're going to position your elbow right underneath your shoulder. All right, and your other arms positioned right here to support yourself, okay? Hey, Neto, come on in here and let people see this at home to get a better clips of this. Okay, once again, this arm is supporting itself. This is going to be the base, straight line with her shoulders. This hand is here to stabilize herself. She's actually going to lift her hip up towards the ceiling, lift it up. This is working all up in here and her obliques up in underneath on this side, okay? You feeling that there?
1: I sure feel
0: okay,
1: it.
0: Okay, now go back down, and we're going to raise up, back up again, like a string's pulling you up, and back down. Now, one more time, push up. Now, you don't want to use your triceps because we don't want to work our triceps, we want to work on our obliques. So focus more on lifting it from your hips and just do it just to support you, okay?
1: Okay.
0: Ready? Let's knock these out. We're just going to do, I'm going to do the opposite side so we don't look kind of funny together. Let's knock out 10 each side, okay?
1: Okay.
0: Ready? Here we go.
1: Ready.
0: It's one.
1: One.

0: Hold them up and pause. Hold one, two, and down. Up, one, two, and down. One, two, and down. One, two, and down. Five more. One, two, and down. One, two, and down. Are you feeling those, Monique?
1: I really do feel it.
0: And down. Two more to go. Excellent.
1: Ooh.
0: And one more. Beautiful. Go ahead and spin around the other side. Now, the thing is, the goal when you're doing these, find your range of motion that's comfortable for you. Some people go a little higher, but find what's a safe range for you as you're doing this exercise. Okay, ready to get going? Here we
1: ready.
0: Go. That's one. Two, hold. Here we go. Up, hold, one, two, and down.
1: Now this side
0: up,
1: feels a little
0: one, two,
1: stronger.
0: And down. One, two, and down. Five more to go. One, two, and down. Pull it up. One, two, and down. Excellent. One, two, and down. One, two, and down. One more. One, two, and down. Excellent. Oh. Good job.
1: Now,
0: what were you saying about that?
1: It was a little easier to do it on that side.
0: Yeah, you know, just always, like I said before, there's always some dominant side.
1: Side of you.
0: Yeah. Okay, let's go into our active rest again.
1: Okay.
0: Ready? Right foot back first. Ready? Here we go.
1: Okay.
0: It's one. So, Monique, how long have you known me?
1: Cassia, my earliest memory, I think, was you doing something with one of my dolls, maybe using it as a slingshot.
0: Well, okay. So here I am. It's on the record. I destroyed her dolls.
1: I got to find a way to get back at you for that.
0: Are you trauma for life?
1: Well, no, but.
0: Excellent. Good job. Let's get some water.
1: Yeah.
0: All right. Listen. People at home, anytime you're doing our program and you feel like you need to take a break, go ahead and stop. You know, I want you to work at your own pace and have fun. Learn something new and figure out how you can apply it to your life. If you have any questions, if you have seen something you want to know more information about, go ahead and send us an email. Okay, we'd love to have some of your questions on our show one day. You can send it to actionforlife@3abn.org. That's action with the number four and the word life at 3abn.org. Ready?
1: I'm ready.
0: Let's start up from the top again. You ready?
1: Okay.
0: Go ahead and grab your bands. Hey, Monique, you know, I am very proud of you. You're doing a very good job today.
1: Thanks, Cassie. I'm doing my best here.
0: You know?
1: I'm really doing my best.
0: All right, here we go. Remember, we're going one leg in.
1: One leg in.
0: You're good. Right there. We're going to double arm curl.
1: Okay.
0: And down and side lift. That's one.
1: Two.
0: Two. Tennis leg. Three. Four. Five. Six. Seven, nine, one more.
1: And 10.
0: Beautiful. Okay, switch legs.
1: Switch legs. I think Grandma would be real proud of us, too.
0: Yeah, I think she will. Okay, here we go. Curl up. We have to let her know. Just make sure she watches this one.
1: Yeah.
0: Hey, as our grandma, we could talk about her.
1: Yeah.
0: And bump her off. We're proud of her.
1: We are proud of her.
0: 90 years old and still kicking.
1: She is going real strong.
0: You know, the thing is, I like to tell people, say, hey, Cassio, is it too late for me to do something? I says, no. As long as you have air in your lungs, you can still do something. The Lord still has you around for a purpose, so condition yourself and get in better condition, and we can do something for it. Good job.
1: Yeah.
0: All right, let's go into active rest.
1: All right.
0: Here we go. 30 seconds. Back, right leg back. Here we go.
1: Ready.
0: Which one? And once again, if you want to explode and bounce into it. If you lower tempo. You're doing good, cuz.
1: Thanks a lot, cuz. I'm having fun. Getting a good workout, but I am having fun.
0: Good.
1: This is a lot of fun.
0: Excellent. Good job.
1: All right.
0: I'm dead. Good job. All right, we're gonna move on to the next exercise. We're gonna do a tricep, one leg raise again.
1: Okay.
0: Okay. One leg, slide it on out to one side again. There you
1: right.
0: go. Back and support, supports your elbow again. Ready, let's go tricep up. Front leg, leg kick. One. Two. Three. Four. Five. Six. Seven, eight, nine, 10. You know what, Monique?
1: Oh.
0: I think my first grade teacher would be very proud of me. No,
1: really?
0: You got the other leg.

0: Oh,
1: don't walk around funny. You'd be off balance one side more conditioned than the other.
0: We don't want that at all.
1: There you go. Ready? And position. Ready? Up. Let's go to work. Press it up. That's one. Front leg, two.
0: Two.
1: There we go. Here's two.

0: So I'm able to count to 10. Eight. Hope she's still alive. 9. Last one. 10. Good job.
1: Exhale again.
0: You ready? We're going to do a right leg to the back. Here we go. Step out the side. Here we go. 1. Her name was actually Miss Ingersoll. I can actually remember that.
1: Oh, really?
0: It was at Montgomery First SDA School in Montgomery, Alabama.
1: I don't think I was born yet, so I don't have any idea.
0: Oh, wait a minute. Did I just say I'm older than you?
1: You're absolutely
0: Monique,
1: older
0: you
1: than
0: know
1: me,
0: you're older than me. Now, yeah, that's not
1: now,
0: true, Monique.
1: Cassio.
0: Come on, Monique.
1: Now,
0: you know you're older than me, girl.
1: Now, look at me, viewers. You guys know I'm not.
0: Oh, Monique, look. I know. Didn't you say the other day somebody thought you were like 14?
1: Well, maybe not 14, but somewhere around there.
0: Good job.
1: We won't say how old I am.
0: All right, here we go. Let's go back to our shoulder pain. You know, Monique, actually, it's amazing. You know, some people might think it's genetics, but I think it's like to be as good habits.
1: I think it's just good, yeah, good, healthy Christian.
0: Shoulder press straight up. We're going to press straight up for 10.
1: Oh, yeah.
0: We're going to knock out. Let's do 15. We did 15 last time. You ready?
1: Okay.
0: Here we go. Straight up. 1. 2, 3, 4.
1: Oh, Cassie, I'm feeling this.
0: 5. Oh, do you need me ready? 6. Okay, I'm coming. Here we go.
1: You say we're gonna do 15 of these?
0: You are. I'm right here. 9. I'm here to support you. 10.
1: Oh, Cassie.
0: Here we go. I'm right here. Here we go. There's 1, 2. You can do it. Push. 3. Keep pushing. There's 4.
1: One more. It's 5. Oh, awesome.
0: Hey, tell you what. You won. That's it. You didn't quit. You kept fighting.
1: I didn't quit.
0: And you know, with assistance, you could accomplish everything.
1: That's right.
0: That's like what God
1: Teamwork.
0: Tells us. That's what God tells us.
1: Teamwork.
0: Philippians 4:13. I can do all things through Christ who strengthens me.
1: I believe that.
0: So, all right, here we go. Just kick back again. Ready?
1: Okay,
0: here we go.
1: Ready.
0: There's 1.
1: Oh.
0: That's okay. Come on. You're doing good.
1: You make me look bad, cousin.
0: Man, you can never look bad. They were like, that girl did that on purpose. That's right. That's right. You can never look bad.
1: You know, Grandma had a really big garden in Brooklyn, too.
0: Oh,
1: yeah. And that was something that was unheard of.
0: A garden in Brooklyn.
1: Yeah.
0: I know. It took
1: she
0: like
1: had
0: the
1: a really
0: whole
1: big house.
0: Took up the whole side of the house, didn't it?
1: Yeah. She grew a lot of corn and all those greens.
0: And all the greens. It was good to see the example of somebody planting outside, even in the city.
1: In the city.
0: It gave us a sense that, hey, we could do it. Anybody could do it. And we have fresh food right there.
1: All
0: go down
1: the
0: garden and pick up your vegetables and cucumbers and all the tomatoes and everything.
1: In the middle of Brooklyn.
0: All right, here we go. Let's do our side planks again. Last one. Go ahead and slide up in the phone, let you have the fun again. All right, here we go. We knock out 10 each side.
1: Okay.
0: You ready, cuz? Support
1: I'm
0: yourself.
1: Ready, cuz.
0: Let's lift them up. Here we go.
1: Okay.
0: There's 1. Okay, hold 1, 2, and down. Hold 1, 2, and down. Hold 1, 2, and down. Hold 1, 2, that's 5. Hold 1, 2, 6. Hold 1, 2, down. Hold 1, 2, down. Hold 1, 2, down. Hold 1, 2, down. Excellent, good job. Oh. Spin around the other side. Okay, you ready to get going? Here we
1: I'm
0: go.
1: Ready.
0: Let's go work.
1: 1.
0: Hold the top. 1, 2, and down. Hold. Up. 4, 5. Slow down a little bit, Monique. Hold. Good. 6. Make it work. Beautiful. 9. Last one. Hold up. Real good. Make it look good. Oh, good job. Excellent. Good
1: All
0: job.
1: Right.
0: Here we go. There's things after rest. Now, we continue on without active rest in between every exercise. If you feel like you couldn't make it through, stop and just keep going. Catch up whenever you can and jump back into workout with us. Okay, let's do our 30 seconds here. Ready? Let's go.
1: Ready.
0: I'm loving this, Monique.
1: I'm enjoying myself, Cassio. I got a good workout today.
0: You know, it's good hanging out with you. We need to do this more often.
1: We should.
0: I'll make sure I get you on this. That's right. Get you from behind. Get you in front of the camera. That's right. 10 more seconds. How you feeling, girl?
1: I'm feeling it.
0: There you go. Full extension out. All right, Monique, you keep going. Now, for those at home, we're going to go and check out this cool wellness tip. Check this out.
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0: It's so important how you fuel your body and what type of foods you put into your body

0: How often and when? So, you know, eating, I enjoy eating, don't you?
1: I enjoy eating too.
0: Okay, this is part of our program that we cool down. And I think it's a reward for our muscles, it's a reward for our body for doing such a good job today. And Monique, you did a great job
1: today. Thank you so much.
0: You're all awesome. Okay, now, here's a different one. You'll actually find yourself outside, you can't know where to sit, and we're going to do a little balance. We're going to do a cross a leg, and we're going to sit back a little bit. Sign a squat, and you can feel it stretching into your glutes. You feeling that, Monique?
1: Yeah, I feel it in my back.
0: Yes.
1: My legs, my ankles, too. So I'm trying to stay balanced.
0: Yes.
1: So.
0: Okay, if you need to put your foot down, just go and do the other leg. Okay, I know you guys are staying at home. This looks a little too advanced. But you never know. You might find yourself in a situation you can't get on the ground, and you might have to find yourself, you really want to stretch those glutes, and it feels a little tight, and you want to stretch them out, and you can. But holding these and sit down, pushing out a little more. Excellent. Good job. Now, let's do a tricep stretch, okay? Hands overhead, okay? Push down right here, full range, best you can. You can rotate right as you can, and you can push stress on that elbow to push down a little bit and feel the stretch in your tricep, okay? Once again, when you're doing your stretching, you never want to position yourself and you're forcing it down. Just feel mild discomfort and put a little bit of stress against that tricep and you feel it and you let it relax, okay? So the other arm. Dun, dun, dun, dun, dun, dun, dun, dun, dun, dun. You're so funny. I can't believe you're my cousin. You're right here in the flesh. Okay. All right. Another one we're going to do, we're going to just good old shoulder rolls. We move them forward. We work our shoulders as well. This can be an exercise for some people, but we're just going to go through and get it like more of a dynamic stretch through. We're going to go with the full range of motion, stretch them out, okay? And we're going to do it with our shoulders. We can shrug up and down and relax. Go through. And I want you to hug yourself. Give yourself a big old hug. That's right, people. Reward yourself. You did a good job. Get a good stretch and hug yourself. It's okay to love yourself. There's nothing wrong with love yourself. If you can't love yourself, right?
1: Well,
0: it's okay.
1: God loves us, so.
0: God loves us, and we should love ourselves. If God loves us, we should love ourselves, too, right? And that's the thing. A lot of times, view themselves in a negative way, and we shouldn't do that. Exercise and give your body a sense of being recharged. When you exercise, blood pumps nutrients throughout your body, and bursts of oxygen is delivered to every cell. 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Exercise is like plugging into your power device, Doc Station. 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And it's my prayer that the Lord gives you strength and encouragement to take action every day. God bless. Thanks for watching. And I'll see you next time. Keep flexing your faith muscles, brother. Bye-bye.

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0: Hi, I'm Wintley Phipps, and welcome to our program, Perfecting Me, Becoming More Like Jesus. I'm so glad you joined us. My guests today on our program are Ruthie Jacobson, Head of Prayer Ministry of the North American Division of Seventh-day Adventists, Pastor Errol Stoddard, Senior Pastor of the Church of the Oranges of Seventh-day Adventists in Orange, New Jersey, and Adley Campos, Speaker and President of Family Wellbeing International. They'll be joining me on our discussion later in the program. This program is dedicated to the belief that there is nothing more important or more exciting you can do with your life than to become every day more like Jesus. Every program is a celebration of how God's power is at work in our lives. We trust you will find joy in being able to say every day, Jesus is molding me, shaping me, and every day He is perfecting me. Now let's get started. I have been blessed to get to know a dear brother in the Lord. His name is Dave Blakesley, and Dave is a potter who loves the Lord. Let's go into a shop and see Dave at work.
1: God says in the process of creation, He says, let us make man in our image. And I think as an artist, there is this process where we visualize something that comes up out of us, and we either speak it into existence or form it into existence. And that's the act of creativity. The creative expression that I have come to enjoy over the last 40 years is making pottery out of clay. I'm delighted in being part of a long string of humanity that has made pottery for thousands of years. I love the idea of pottery being used that I've made with my own hands. I love the firing of pottery. I love working with clay. Every aspect of it fascinates me. Clay is wonderfully soft and formable. It responds to whatever impression it receives. And I just love that fact that I can make anything I want out of it. It yields to my hands, to the things that I see ahead for it. And I believe that we have the same opportunity with God, who is a creative God, who desires to form and fashion beauty and challenge and opportunities into our lives. And as we, like clay, yield to Him, yield to His hands in a sense, He makes beautiful people, beautiful lives out of what we might originally say, how could this happen? How could this be? Before I turn this clay into a vessel, to a piece of pottery, I need to go through a process called wedging. And in that, I am going to cut the clay in half, slam it together a few times, then go ahead and knead it, much like you would with dough. This is a fairly forceful process in order to push out any air bubbles in the clay and to homogenize it. And

0: This is my first encounter with this piece of clay. And the clay is probably feeling that this potter's got a fair amount of strength in his hands. There's a certain amount of searching going on my part to check out the quality of the clay. Is it going to be useful for what I want to make out of it? And I'm preparing it for that purpose. This clay by and of itself is never going to become a pot, a vessel, a pitcher, a platter, or whatever. It's going to require a potter. It's going to require surrendering, in a sense, submitting to the potter's hands. And we have to, at some point in our life, agree with God, commit ourselves to God, surrender to Him. What that means for me as a person is that there was a day in which, actually at this wheel, I decided that it was time to follow Him for the rest of the days of my life. And I submitted to Him in that and connected, in a sense, to His kingdom and to His authority and climbed up on the wheel, if you will. At which point, God began to work in my life. And I discovered so many things about God that I never knew before. I discovered an incredible, loving Father. Discovered the wonder of His Word. Discovered the presence of His Spirit in our lives. That's a wonderful idea that we could be fulfilled to the utmost in our lives by yielding to God's invitation of, let me make you into this. We may not know from the beginning what this is, but we're just simply saying, yes, yes, yes. And in the end, we can look back and see all that He's formed. And what I'm doing right now, this is called centering. I think of the centering process is the process of becoming still in God. So the centering process for me represents that time that I'm going to spend with God. Now that may sound rather strange. Does God enter the room? Do I see Him? No. Sometimes I feel a sense of His Spirit. Sometimes I feel a new peace, a new joy. Sometimes I'm inspired by a new thought. Sometimes I'll read something in Scripture or a book that's inspirational about God. I believe that God desires to communicate to us. This is not a very exciting process right now. When is the pot going to be formed? But this is foundational for a good pot. It needs to be centered. The clay has to be uniform and still in my hands. It's important for us to become still in the hands of an incredibly wise, powerful, and loving God. This clay is beginning to trust me, beginning to recognize that I have a lot of strength, but that I'm gentle in my approach to it. I don't want to destroy it. I want to form it. I want to form it into something that it never dreamt it could become.
1: In the book of Genesis, chapter 2, verse 7, the Word of God says, "And the Lord God formed man of the dust of the ground and breathed into his nostrils the breath of life, and man became a living soul." For just a moment, I would like you to imagine yourself as an eyewitness to God creating the world. I have found that thinking about God's unlimited capacity for creativity will stretch your imagination to its limits. Men build houses and skyscrapers out of brick and mortar. God built the sky and all the billions of planets out of nothing but His Word and power. There is no limit to God's competence and creative thoughts. You know, when man creates anything, he needs a starter kit. The cook in the kitchen has to start with certain ingredients to make her creation. And think about it. Every billionaire genius who has ever lived on the earth needed a starter kit. Steve Jobs,

0: Bill Gates, Alexander Graham Bell, the Wright brothers. They didn't build something out of nothing. They all started with something, but not so with God. God didn't need a starter kit. He's the only one who can create something out of nothing. When the angels looked at what God had made, they marveled at his artistry and vision. And then to top it all off, God made man. God made us. Man was the crowning act of the creation of God. Just think, mankind was made by a master artist. And to help us understand the process he used to create us, God in his word likened himself to a potter. Isaiah 64, verse 8 says, "But now, O Lord, thou art our Father. We are the clay, and thou our potter. And we all are the work of thy hand." Jeremiah 18, verse 6 says, "Behold, as the clay is in the potter's hand, so are ye in mine hand, O house of Israel." And then in Genesis 1, 27, the word of God says, "So God created man in his own image. In the image of God created he him, male and female created he them." Friends, when God created man, he created us to resemble, reflect, and reveal his image, and not only his image, but his character. And if there's one thing in the world Satan hates most, it is the image and character of God. Wherever the character of God is manifested, Satan is determined to obliterate and destroy it. And he wants to wipe from the character of man any traces of the image and character of God. His war is not so much with us as it is with the character of God. The great controversy is all about the distortion and misrepresentation of the character of God. The servant of the Lord says, "He who rejects the life and character of Jesus, refusing to be like him, declares himself to be in controversy with God." God made us in his image. Now joining us again are my guests, Ruthie Jacobson, Adley Campos, and Errol Stoddard. I want to begin by asking them about what they believe they know about the character of God. Sister Adley, tell me, what do you know and what do you believe about the character of God?
1: First of all, I know that he is loved.
0: Yeah.
1: He has shown us in a very specific and wonderful, marvelous way how much he loves us by sending his only son to this earth so that we could have salvation. A profound, deep love. That is what characterizes his character, a person as holy as it is God.
0: Wonderful. And love is the zenith of his character. It is the pinnacle. Amen. Of all of the attributes of God's character. Love is the highest. Pastor Stoddard, what do you believe and what do you know about the character of God?
2: Well, I always reference the book of Exodus. When God came down to the mountain to speak with Moses, Moses went up on Mount Sinai to commune with God. God revealed himself as a God of mercy, a God of goodness, a God who is righteous. I think about God in terms of him being the good shepherd. When I think of his character, he's a nurturer. He cares. He looks out for the sheep. And of course, as was so eloquently said by Sister Campos, he's a God of love. All of these things are really a demonstration of God being a loving and caring God.
0: And it's interesting, when Moses said, "Show me your glory," God didn't show him lightning in the sky or fireworks. God began to tell him about his character. And there's a wonderful statement, "The glory of God is

0: His character. And so wherever I look in the Bible and I see the character of God, I know it's talking about the glory of God. And wherever I see the glory of God, I know it's talking about the character of God. Ruthie, what do you want people to know about the character of God?
1: Well, Whitley, my husband and I have a favorite hymn. It's number 100 in our hymnal. Great is thy faithfulness.
0: Yes.
1: O God, my Father, there is no shadow of turning with thee. Thou changest not. Thy compassions, they fail not. As thou hast been, thou forever will be. And you know, his word doesn't return unto him void. He cannot lie. He's faithful. He's trustworthy. He is a God of love, a God of mercy, a God of power. And we can depend on him because his word is true and he is faithful. Yeah. And I love that last hymn, the last verse. And of course, the whole song is a prayer.
0: Mm-hmm.
1: Pardon for sin.
0: Yes.
1: And a peace that endureth.
0: Yes.
1: Thine own dear presence to cheer and to guide. Strength for today and bright hope for tomorrow. Blessings all mine. With 10,000 beside.
0: Yes, absolutely.
1: You know, that's, to me, that's the character of God.
0: Yes. Is it necessary to become like the character of God to be saved? Pastor Stoddard, what do you think? Is it necessary?
2: Well, I was reading a book earlier this week, and a pastor, I had a conversation with a member of his church. A member of his church basically said, you know, Pastor, I really don't want to be a disciple. I just want to be a regular member of the church. this thing of discipleship and all of that, I don't want to get into all that. I'm already saved as a Christian. I don't need the rest of that. And I think that a lot of people who are Christians often have the mindset that all I need to do is to believe a set of doctrines, to have a certain theology, to ascribe to a certain, code of ethics. Mm-hmm. And I don't need the rest of it. Character of God and all that, I can take it or leave it.
0: Mm.
2: And really, I think people miss it because the character of God, having the character of God, demonstrating the character of God, and here's where it really is. Reflecting the character of God. That's the word.
0: Yeah.
2: That's the important word. Reflecting the character of God, because reflecting suggests that something is shining on me and it's bouncing from me,
0: right.
2: Emanating from me back out.
0: Right.
2: When we say a mirror reflects the sun. The sun is shining on the mirror and the mirror is reflecting back what it takes in. And so reflecting the character of God says, I'm taking God in.
0: Yeah.
2: And he's bouncing off of me back out. So I don't think there's an option. I think if we are saved, reflecting the character of God is a must.
0: Yeah.
2: Because it says, I have him shining on me, he's inside of me, and then he's bouncing back off of me in my relationship to the world, in my relationship to family, in my relationship in dealing with people.
0: That's beautiful. Let me say, my three R's are resemble, reflect, and reveal the character of God. We are called to resemble, to reflect, and reveal the character of God. Sister Adley,
3: Pastor Fitz.
0: Yes, go ahead.
3: The one and only thing that we will be taken to heaven will be our characters.
0: Yes.
3: If we plan to be in heaven, we must begin to reflect his character here.
0: Yes.
3: And make it a must in our lives to reflect his character in everything we do and say.
0: Yes. As a matter of fact, some people really believe that you can live any way you want to live, but you're going to come up with the character of God. Some people really believe, I don't have to worry about it, but God has called us because he wants us to grow every day to become Amen. More like him. Sister Ruthie,

0: Why do you think?
1: I don't think it's an option.
0: Yes, go ahead.
1: I don't think it's an option, is it?
0: No, no, it is not an option. And I jokingly tell people that nobody's going to be in heaven walking up to an angel and saying, "Would you say to me?" You're going to have your character fixed now. You're not going to heaven with an attitude. You know what I mean? But why do you think the enemy has been so successful in not focusing or in keeping us of God from focusing on becoming more like the character of God? Why has he been so successful, do you think, Sister Ruthie? Why do you think he's been so successful?
1: Well, I think one of the things that he uses, Wentley, is fear.
0: Mm.
1: I think he doesn't want us to understand what a loving and tender God we have,
0: mm-hmm.
1: compassionate. And I liked something that Pastor Blakesley said. He said, God is standing at the foot of your bed when you wake up in the morning, anxious for you to wake up so that he can spend some time with you.
0: Yeah.
1: I think one of the ways that the enemy, one of the things he uses is fear. He doesn't want us to know that we're forgiven, that we can be cleansed, that the Holy Spirit can dwell in us. He lies about this.
0: Yeah. Pastor Stoddard, why do you think the enemy has been so successful? I believe one of the reasons he's so successful is because that is his primary focus. That's the thing he wants to do more than anything else, is to efface the character of God.
1: Right.
0: In us, because he's angry. Destroy. How can I deface the character of God in Wentley, in Adley, in Ruthie, in Errol? Because that's the main thing he's about. So tell me what you think about that, Pastor Stoddard.
2: Well, I think that when we look at history, and I love history. I try to be a student of history.
0: Yes.
2: When you look at even the early church, when you look at the message to the seven churches, we see this business of compromise, the breakdown of what Christ was all about.
0: Yes.
2: There was this gradualization into secularization.
0: Yes.
2: There was this shifting. As seemingly the church wanted to be more like the world in order to attract the world, seemingly.
0: Yes.
2: Or people who came into the church were not truly converted to the principles of the church.
0: Yes.
2: And the standards began to be lowered. And throughout history, one of the great challenges we see is people who call themselves Christian badly reflecting the character of God.
0: Absolutely.
2: And the character of God becoming effaced throughout history as these great people who were to be bastions of Christianity, who were the leaders of Christianity, who, in essence, did everything they could that was opposed to the example of Christ. When we think of the popes, we think of the whole reason for the Reformation.
0: Yeah.
2: And I was reading recently again about, I did a series recently on Islam, and the fact that the Prophet Muhammad, one of the things that drove him away from Christianity, because in his early years, he was raised with tremendous exposure to Christian values, to Christian principles. Mm. He had read his Bible as a young person, as a child. Mm. But one of the things that drove him away from Christianity was the example of people who called themselves Christian. And so whether it's secularization, whether it's the need to make people feel more comfortable coming into the church, whether it's lowering the standards, whether it's people feeling like, I don't need to be bothered with all that. I just need to claim Jesus, and that's enough for me.
0: Yeah, yeah.
2: All of these things, I believe, impacted the breakdown of Christianity and what we could technically call the secularization of Christianity.
0: Right. Before we leave, temple,

0: each of you, just give me one thing you think churches can do to help grow people to become more like the character of Christ. What's the one thing you would like churches to do? And we just have a few seconds. Sister Adley.
1: We need to teach more and speak more on this subject of reflecting Jesus. The importance that has not time now of us as Christians not to be distracted with so many other topics and subjects that we are not spending time with Jesus, beholding his glory, beholding his character, so that we can become like him.
0: Absolutely.
1: Unless we do that, we will not be successful in our efforts to behold, to contemplate Christ and imitate him and reflect his character to the world.
0: So well said. We run out of time. Thank you so much for being with us today. The Lord has made it possible for us to have a righteous character in this life so that we may reflect the image of Christ to the world and bring hope and joy to others. By the power of the Holy Spirit, the moral image of God is to be perfected in our character. Every day, we are kept by the power of God, and Jesus wants to live his life in us, perfecting our character. And he wants us to work to the utmost of our knowledge and power to carry out the purpose for which he came and lived and died, and that is to restore us into the image and character of God. And the molding hand of God will bring out in us God's character and God's divine image. Everyone who wants to enter the kingdom of God will develop a character that is the counterpart of the character of God. And because no one can dwell with God in heaven except those who bear his likeness, Jesus came to earth that he might transform the character and develop in us the moral image of God. Higher than the highest human thought can reach is God's ideal for his children. Godliness, godlikeness, and yes, Christlikeness is the goal to be reached. Because of God's love and power, we all can say, as I become more like Jesus, he is perfecting me. Hebrews 13:20 says, now may the God of peace that brought again from the dead our Lord Jesus, that great shepherd of the sheep, through the blood of the everlasting covenant, make you perfect in every good work to do his will, working in you that which is well-pleasing in his sight, through Jesus Christ, to whom be glory forever and ever. Amen. There is nothing more important or more exciting you can do with your life than to become more like Jesus every day. I'm Wentley Phipps, and until next time, remember, to be a Christian is to be Christ-like.

Across the ages, a battle has raged, unseen, yet shaping every empire, every soul. The Great Controversy unveils the epic struggle between Christ and Satan. A conflict began in heaven and echoes through history. From the flames of persecution to the thunder of the Reformation, from the rise of nations to the final clash of destiny, this book reveals the forces at work behind the scenes of our world. It illuminates the past and shows how historical events are fulfilled in Bible prophecy and how Bible prophecy will be fulfilled in the future. Call Good News TV now for your free copy.

0: Hello, welcome to 3ABN Today Cooking. My name is Angela Loma Kang. I'm glad that you've tuned in today. We have an exciting program. We not only here at 3ABN, we not only share the word of life, but today we're going to share the bread of life. We know that the bread of life is our cooking. And we also know that the word of life is ingested and the bread of life is digested.
1: Amen.
0: And today we have a wonderful, she's not a guest, she's a regular, Karen Lynch. Welcome, Karen.
1: Hey, Angie, how you doing?
0: I'm good. She's my New Jersey sister.
1: There you go.
0: Right? Yeah. I'm from Brooklyn. She's from New Jersey. Tri-state
1: like
0: area.
1: Like cousins.
0: Yeah, there we go. And we are excited about the food we're cooking. You also have a cookbook that you've had for quite a while. It's absolutely delicious. I have it at home, and I have shared some wonderful recipes with company that comes to my house every now and then. Well, today, what are we going to be doing?
1: Well, our show today is actually going to be brunch made simple.
0: Ah, so. Brunch. Everyone likes brunch, okay? Brunch is lunch. It could be lunch.
1: Could be breakfast, it could be lunch.
0: It could be breakfast, could be lunch, but it's closer to noon, so we call it brunch. Mm. And her food is absolutely tasty. I love Karen's food. So we're gonna start our first recipe. What is our first recipe we're gonna be doing today?
1: Sure, we're gonna do some mini crustless quiches.
0: What else were you doing?
1: Oh, we have a whole menu, like a little bit of a fancy menu, actually.
0: Ooh.
1: So we'll be doing some breakfast, we'll be doing some lunch and just things that are kind of a little bit like for entertaining.
0: Yeah, and you know what? You may say, I don't know how to cook. All you have to do is follow the recipe. It's simple. You cannot say, I don't know how to cook. All you have to do is say, go buy this ingredient, buy that ingredient. Next thing you know, you have a full meal. People will be like, I'm coming to your house for lunch, brunch. And so that's what we're doing today. We're doing brunch. So the first recipe, what's the name of it that we're doing again?
1: It's the mini crustless quiches.
0: Okay, let's go.
1: All right, so we're gonna start with one small onion, chopped, 2 to 3 cups of broccoli, chopped, 1/4 cup of water, 1 package of firm tofu, that's either 14 or 16 ounces, 1 tablespoon of cornstarch, 1/4 cup of nutritional yeast flakes, 1/2 teaspoon of turmeric, 1/2 teaspoon of onion powder, 1/2 teaspoon of garlic powder, 1/4 teaspoon of Himalayan pink salt, 1 teaspoon of black salt, which is called colonomic, 1.5 teaspoons of baking powder, 1 teaspoon of lemon juice, 2 tablespoons of plant-based milk.
0: Wow, this looks good. I'm excited about this. What is it? Crustless quiche.
1: Crustless quiches. Mm. Just mini ones. You can do it right in a like a cupcake tin.
0: Okay.
1: So nice and easy. They're kind of, individual.
0: Right.
1: So when you're having that brunch, you can kind of

0: Yeah.
1: People can kind of like take it like a buffet almost,
0: I
1: you know,
0: it.
1: And help themselves.
0: Let's get going.
1: Sure, we're going to start with some broccoli.
0: Okay.
1: And
0: I like
1: onions.
0: How you chop this up so fine.
1: Yes. Well, you know what? Their quiches are kind of small, so I didn't want them too big. And I'll get some onions going as well. And now I saute actually in water, not in oil. So
0: that
1: we're going to.
0: That is so good.
1: And the reason why is there's a couple reasons why. First of all, you know, fat calories are more than carbohydrates and proteins.
0: Yeah.
1: In fact, they're more than double.
0: Wow.
1: For the same, you know, per gram. So, you know, sometimes we're heavy-handed trying to get that oil in there. We're getting these extra calories that we don't need.
0: We don't need them.
1: And
0: absolutely.
1: Oil is actually a processed food. So when we're talking about oil, we think, you know, well, like maybe something like olive oil. That's delicious.
0: Right.
1: That's great. That's healthy for us. You know, actually the olive is really what's healthy for us.
0: True.
1: The oil we're kind of just taking out and, you know, taking it away from the way God made it.
0: Mm.
1: So the better option is the olive.
0: Yes.
1: But we can use a little oil. Like I use oil, in fact, in some recipes, but I
0: what
1: don't.
0: What kind of oil?
1: I usually use olive oil or avocado oil.
0: Oh,
1: those
0: avocado.
1: Are the two that I would use. Depends on the flavor or what I'm making.
0: Yes.
1: So, but what I'm doing right now is I'm just using water, and water tends to evaporate versus oil will not. So you might need to add a little extra water. I have a quarter cup on the recipe, but you might want to add a little more just to soften these veggies. You know, veggies actually have a lot of like moisture in them as well. So you know, you're just going to want to just get it so that they're softened because we're going to bake these in the oven already.
0: Yes,
1: and when we do that, they're going
0: to
1: cook a little more
0: starting
1: anyway, but I'm just getting it soft.
0: Starting to smell good.
1: Yeah.
0: So,
1: but you know,
0: you chop it up real fine. I noticed that for the quiche.
1: Well, that's because we're doing little ones.
0: Small.
1: You know, if you were doing a bigger one, you could have bigger. You could do, these are mini crustless quiches.
0: Yes.
1: The other thing is nice too, is that you don't have to use broccoli. You could use spinach. You can use whatever vegetables you like. You know, make that your own. I always say make it your own.
0: Make it your own.
1: So.
0: And that's what I do with recipes. I add my own flavor. I add my own Jamaican seasoning that gives it an extra pop. And so,
1: and that
0: like
1: would
0: you
1: go.
0: Said,
1: that could go in here too, you know.
0: Absolutely.
1: You could make them Jamaican crustless quiches, right?
0: Yes. Mmm. That's a thought.
1: You never know because you're putting a lot of seasoning in. But while we're doing this, we can actually
0: Let's just
1: come in front of you here.
0: Yes,
1: I'm sorry about that.
0: That's all right.
1: But we are going to add, and I'll just keep an eye on that.
0: Right.
1: But we're going to add the rest of our ingredients.
0: Nice. Okay.
1: You know,
0: do it.
1: My cookbook is called Simple, Nutritious, and Delicious.
0: Delicious.
1: Right? So it's plant-based made simple. And so the recipes have to be simple.
0: Yeah.
1: You need to have, you know, you want simple foods, simply prepared.
0: Especially these days.
1: Exactly.
0: Nobody has time for big cooking. So that's what I like about your cookbook. Even though it looks like a lot of ingredients, these are little.
1: These are little ingredients that you most of the time have at home. I try to make it so that the cookbook and the recipes that I do, that you really can get them in any store. There's always maybe one or two ingredients that we'll talk about that you might have to get to a specialty store, like maybe a ethnic grocery store or maybe a health food store.
0: Yes.
1: But those are the things that are so few and far between that if you had to go once or twice a year, that would be all. So that's why I try to make it that simple.
0: Yeah, we have an international store in Carbondale that we go to.
1: Oh, there you go.
0: And we buy all kind of things that we can't get at a regular grocery
1: store. Exactly. So we're going to take the rest of our ingredients.
0: Okay, let's do
1: We're starting with a block of tofu. You can get this. This is regular bean curd. And you can get this right in your produce section of your grocery store or Walmart or any place, really. They have everything. I have some nutritional yeast flakes here.
0: I love that nutritional
1: yeast. This is kind of giving it like a cheesy flavor. And what they do is they deactivate the yeast.
0: Yes.
1: Oh, molasses. I'm sorry. It's grown on molasses.
0: Okay.
1: And it's deactivated, so it's not like yeast that we are like custom to rising bread or anything.
0: Bread.
1: So,
0: yeah.
1: And then, but it's usually fortified with B12 vitamins, which are really important for us, especially for nerves and things of that nature. Let me just
0: that's
1: soften this.
0: Soft.
1: Yep, it's softening up just a little more.
0: Yes.
1: Maybe put a little more, just a bit. So like I said, you just have to keep an eye out with the water. All right, so we actually put a little cornstarch in here.
0: Oh, it gives it the firmness.
1: It is actually, it's going to be like more of the, what an egg would do.
0: Yes.
1: It's going to use it. So I have a little turmeric because this is going to give us some color.
0: That's good for.
1: Yes, it's an anti-inflammatory.
0: Blood. Yes.
1: Very good good for circulation. We've got some, this is onion powder. We can tell this one's a little lighter. And then we have some garlic powder, just a little bit. See, these are things. your house.
0: Yeah.
1: Now I'm using some Himalayan.

0: Himalayan pink salt. We'll probably talk about that on another recipe.
1: Right.
0: But we have a little Himalayan pink salt. And then
1: tell us about this real quick.
0: This is the Indian black salt. This is called Kalanamak, K-A-L-A-N-A-M-A-K. Ah. And now Kalanamak actually is a rock salt that's from the Himalayas. But what it is, it's high in a lot of mineral content, but it's very sulfuric. So if you smell it, it kind of almost smells like an egg. This is going to give us that egg flavor.
1: For a quiche.
0: Exactly.
1: Usually use eggs.
0: And so we're going to put that in there because that's going to mimic the egg flavor for us.
1: Okay.
0: I'm also going to put just a touch of baking powder in here because we want them just to rise up a little bit.
1: Right.
0: A bit of lemon juice, just a little bit. That's like a teaspoon. And then we have a little bit of plant-based milk. We just want a little moisture in there just to mix this up.
1: Okay.
0: And then we are going to get this going.
1: Let's put this on.
0: Yeah. So if you don't mind, you can go ahead and start that on slow.
1: Here we go.
0: And this is probably
1: just
0: about softened, so we can turn this off.
1: All right, let's...
0: Here we go. We can just roll this up.
1: Roll that up.
0: There you go. Probably good.
1: I think so.
0: And then what we'll do is we'll take this and we're going to put this in our bowl.
1: Ah. Wow. It's like bread dough.
0: Yeah, it's a little thick, but you know what? It kind of holds the quiches together nicely.
1: Okay.
0: So I prefer it to have that just a little bit of that thickness.
1: It does smell eggy.
0: It does, right? Like,
1: that's the sulfur.
0: It's that Indian salt.
1: Sulfur smell.
0: Yes. Mm-hmm. And so it actually smells a little bit like a hard-boiled egg, doesn't it?
1: Like a hard-boiled egg, exactly.
0: Just scrape a little more of this out of here.
1: Very nice.
0: We're going to add...
1: That's good enough.
0: Yeah, and then we're just going to add our broccoli.
1: Okay.
0: And so you can see how easy this is. I mean, this really didn't take any time at all. Mix that up. I like a lot of good vegetables in here, so.
1: Yes. So you could use any other vegetables. Spinach.
0: Like, I love spinach in it, too. That's one of my favorites. But we have here.
1: Yep. Oh, it looks so good and creamy.
0: And then we're going to just take.
1: Okay.
0: Move these out of the way here.
1: And you're going to take this.
0: Sure.
1: And put it in here.
0: Yes, and we just did we oiled some of these muffin tins, and this will make about 6 of these quiches. I kind of pile them pretty nice and high.
1: Yeah.
0: So what we'll do is we'll just take them and fill it up.
1: So you fill it to the top?
0: Yep.
1: Okay. Very good.
0: And it'll puff up just a little bit, but I don't like to.
1: Yeah. It will rise while it's in the oven.
0: Yep, just a little bit, enough to make it just have a little bit of height there.
1: Right.
0: And I'm just going to.
1: Right.
0: Sometimes I can get 7 out of this, but depends. Okay. Depends on how much I fill.
1: And for the sake of time, we could just kind of do this, just this, and take the one out of the oven.
0: Yep. Well, I have one already done, so that's the good news. That's the beauty of. Of being here
1: Your husband gets some good food at home.
0: Yeah. We're not home too often though. That's the hard part. We're on the road all the time.
1: We'll talk about that a little later on. Her traveling and doing these cooking seminars.
0: She'd be
1: glad to come to your church to do these.
0: Yeah, absolutely. Yeah, not only we don't just do cooking schools, do I?
1: Okay.
0: All right. So here we go. I just kind of pat those down a little bit.
1: Yes.
0: And I'll put them in. But let me grab these. Actually, I'm going to take this with me.
1: Now, how long would you bake it for once it's in?
0: We're going to do it at 350.
1: Okay.
0: They could be anywhere between, let's say, 30 to 35 minutes. Mm-hmm. I usually go about 35, but it depends on your oven, really.
1: Okay.
0: That's why I like to give like a little bit of a range.
1: Yes.
0: But let's put this in and we'll take out these.
1: She's putting it in the oven and she's going to bring the nice, fresh, baked one out, which is going to be delicious. And quiches are really good. They're really good. But a lot of the times it's not good for you.
0: Especially because we're using tofu.
1: Look at that.
0: And tofu is like a great protein source.
1: Absolutely.
0: Let's get these out of the way here. And we can take some of these and stick them on the plate here. Let me just hold this.
1: Yes, there we go.
0: And
1: Let's try this.
0: They smell

0: Take it out.
1: Slide out pretty easy. I don't want to.
0: Okay.
1: I don't want to.
0: Can't. Yeah. I know. It's like you need.
1: Here we go.
0: Here.
1: Ready? We got it. There we go. We got it out. So anyway, so you can see how they pop out easy.
0: Yeah.
1: We'll just put one right there.
0: Yes, right in the middle.
1: How's that?
0: Okay.
1: And that is our mini crustless quiches.
0: All right. This is good. We look forward to trying this. What we're going to do, we're going to go to our next recipe, which is?
1: Our next recipe is our French toast casserole.
0: That's your favorite.
1: It's my favorite recipe. It is. All right. So our next, our casserole. We start with one loaf of day-old bread. It's about 10 cups. Mm. One box of silken tofu. Mm-hmm. One can of coconut milk. Mm-hmm. 2 tablespoons of cornstarch. 1/2 cup of maple syrup. 1 tablespoon of vanilla flavoring. 3/4 teaspoon of ground coriander. 1/2 teaspoon of cardamom. And 1 teaspoon of the Indian black salt or the kalanamak. Now we're gonna have a topping on the top of the casserole, and it's gonna be 1/2 cup of coconut sugar, 1/4 cup of whole wheat flour, 3/4 teaspoon of coriander, 1/2 teaspoon of cardamom, and 3 tablespoons of coconut oil at room temperature.
0: All right, let's do it.
1: I'm gonna tell you, this is my favorite recipe right now. Yeah. When I put this together, I couldn't believe how realistic this was without using any egg.
0: Yes.
1: So I'm gonna tell you, this is like a fan favorite now.
0: Let's do it.
1: All right, so I started with some bread. This is just day old bread. And when I said day old bread, you could use a baguette or you could use whatever bread you want.
0: Okay.
1: But what I did was I just took some whole grain bread. This is whole wheat. Right. And I cubed it up and then I kind of let it out on a baking sheet overnight. It's kind of give it a little bit of texture because you don't want this to be soggy. You want it to hold a little bit of texture.
0: Right.
1: So that's just any day old bread. Any bread you have is good.
0: Okay.
1: But then the rest of the ingredients actually for the casserole go into the blender. So we're just going to stick these in.
0: Okay, let's do it.
1: We've got, now we're using tofu again, but we're totally using a different type.
0: Now what, is this firm, extra firm?
1: Well, this
0: soft?
1: Is, it is, but this is a firm or extra firm. You can use either, but this is actually a silken tofu. And silken tofu is a little different because it is a shelf-stable tofu usually. Sometimes you can see it in the produce section, but it's not the same as that bean curd that you're used to. Like where you, this is not something that you would cut up and saute.
0: Right.
1: This is more for like puddings, desserts, smoothies, very smooth, you know?
0: Mm.
1: And so it makes it really nice. But tofu, it's amazing because, you know, tofu is a protein source that we can get that has all the essential amino acids in it. So it's really a great protein source for people.
0: Right.
1: Sometimes people try to shy away from tofu, but I'm going to let you know that really studies have shown how beneficial it is for preventative and cancer and things of that nature.
0: And tofu doesn't have a flavor of its own.
1: No.
0: It absorbs.
1: Yes, and this is going to be like the base of our custard.
0: Okay.
1: So we're going to use some coconut milk.
0: I love coconut milk.
1: Yep.
0: I cook with it all the time.
1: Yep, and coconut milk, the nice thing about it, it's got a little bit of fat to it, so it's going to make that creamy.
0: Ah.
1: Just use this and get that in.
0: And they also have the low-fat coconut.
1: They do, you can use that. Absolutely. This is, you know, make the recipe your own. I always say a recipe is a guide.
0: It's
1: not the end-all be-all.
0: No.
1: Make it your own. So cornstarch, we got that again. We're going to put that in. That's going to also be our binder, like our last recipe.
0: It's solid.
1: Yeah.
0: Yeah.
1: And we have maple syrup. You know what? French toast, what goes better with French toast than maple syrup?
0: Maple
1: so let's have some sweetener
0: it's
1: in
0: nice
1: there.
0: That's how you mix it all together.
1: And then sometimes I top it with a little maple syrup as well. Vanilla flavoring. So this is just, and I use, I don't use any extracts, but this is a flavoring that is non-alcoholic. There's no alcohol in it.
0: Oh, wonderful.
1: So I use it, it's actually a glycerin-based.
0: Right. Okay,
1: and
0: good.
1: Now, interesting, I'm going to be using some, you know, a lot of times cinnamon is what, like, usually the seasoning of choice, but I don't use cinnamon.
0: Oh, what do you use?
1: I don't use cinnamon, and the reason why is because cinnamon is actually an irritant to our stomach lining.
0: Oh, is it? I
1: it
0: didn't
1: is.
0: Know
1: it's,
0: that.
1: It's a spice. And so I try not to use cinnamon when I, so I said, what can I use instead? I'm going to use, first of all, a little coriander. Ground coriander, and then a little bit of cardamom. I mix that together, and it kind of gives
0: cardamom?
1: It. Cardamom Kardamom is a pod, and it's a seasoning, and they're very prominent in like Indian cooking. Mm. Can you smell that? You can smell.
0: Ooh,

0: I've had that at an Indian restaurant.
1: Yep.
0: I've had something with that ingredient.
1: Exactly.
0: Yes, I smell it.
1: Yep, so there you go. It is. Mm-hmm. And then I'm going to use, the black salt.
0: Yes.
1: Because the custard that a French toast casserole would have would be made with egg normally.
0: Yes.
1: So let's put that in because that's going to be our custard.
2: Okay.
1: All right, and let's go ahead and we got our top here.
2: All right.
1: And if we need our blender, we have now we forgot to use it before, but here it is. Our.
0: Oh.

0: Turn that dial up.
1: Yep.
0: Okay. Here we go.
1: Yep. Hold it down and now you can keep going. And get it going. You can go actually all the way to the top now. There you go.
0: Wow. Like that?
1: I think we're probably pretty good. There you go. Yeah, I think that's good. That blended it pretty nice.
0: Oh, that's creamy.
1: You
0: know,
1: yep, and then the tofu, then the tofu is so silky.
0: Right.
1: Now, this is like the custard that's going to go on thing. I'm going to pour it right over our bread.
0: Okay.
1: And usually what you would do is just refrigerate this overnight.
0: Overnight.
1: So you can do this ahead of time. It's one of those recipes that you can get done so you don't have to rush around while people are coming in and you're still cooking in the kitchen. You know, you get this thing. And this is, I love anything that you can pre-do, right?
0: Yes, yes.
1: Work smarter, not harder. That's right. So let's take the...
0: You're a left-hander.
1: Yeah,
0: person.
1: Sorry. So, but I just pour it through.
0: I like how you do that. Yes.
1: And
0: very
1: just get it
0: good.
1: All...
0: As much as you can.
1: Exactly. I'm going to get it all in there, and then I'm going to kind of just press it down with the spatula and just kind of get it all... covered and soaked in.
0: I smell that egg.
1: Yeah, right?
0: Sulfur. Mm-hmm.
1: But it's it's not egg. But
0: it's
1: you smell
0: not
1: it.
0: Egg. Exactly. Smells
1: well,
0: like
1: I'm just
0: egg.
1: Gonna, I just do this. Okay. Press it down nice and get it all soaked in.
0: Right.
1: Because remember, the bread is a little bit,
0: it's absorbing,
1: you know, so we want that to absorb. And then this would be something I would throw, I'd cover up and throw in the refrigerator overnight.
0: Okay. Put my Saran wrap on
1: it. Exactly.
0: Put it in.
1: And put it in and let it just soak in so it makes that nice casserole.
0: Right.
1: All right. And then, but we're going to do a topping too, because this one you're baking. So let's just say, okay, we've let this soak in overnight. So now let's move this over and we'll make our topping.
0: You do need a topping.
1: Yeah, why not? Because we want something to make this like sweet and tasty.
0: Yes.
1: So what we're going to do is we're going to start with some coconut oil. Now this is just extra virgin coconut oil.
0: Okay.
1: And it's room temperature.
0: Yes. Let's see how solid it is.
1: Yeah, we want it solid. In fact, I want to break it up a little bit because we're going to kind of just mix in our other ingredients and we're kind of going to crumble it on top of our thing. It's kind of, you know, I think sometimes when people make like a crumble and things like that, they mix in butter and things like that, right? Not here. We're using coconut oil. So let's put that in, get that mixed. Just want to, and again, you don't want it too hard. Don't refrigerate it because it'll be too hard.
0: Right.
1: But just have it room temperature.
0: Okay.
1: So, because it'll stay solid. Now, you know, coconut oil, because it is a saturated fat, but when it gets hot, it goes right to oil.
0: Yep.
1: So, but then it firms right up.
0: Sure,
1: so we're going to add, we're going to add now some coconut sugar. I like coconut sugar. I use coconut sugar.
0: How's that made from? What is it made from?
1: It's made from the sap from the palm of a coconut, excuse me. It's the sap. And what they do, but the thing about it is probably the least processed sugar you could get, dry sugar.
0: What?
1: Because all it is that they dry it and then they crystallize it.
0: Right.
1: But the nice thing about coconut sugar is it's a little less sweet than any kind of refined sugar.
0: Oh, that's good.
1: So it kind of retrains our taste buds to like enjoy stuff that is not as ultra sweet as what processed foods are.
0: When you said that, when we travel overseas, the desserts are less sugary sweet than we have in the U.S., which is so good.
1: It is. But you know what? But our taste buds are accustomed to so much processed sugar and stuff that this is a nice way that when we use things, this is pretty much what I use for baking all the time is coconut sugar. I'm going to add a little bit of whole wheat flour.
0: Okay.
1: So for our crumble top.
0: Yes.
1: Mix that in again and put that in.
0: Yeah, it looks crumbly.
1: And we're gonna just put it on top
0: like
1: of
0: that.
1: And
0: what a flavor that must be.
1: And then of course we want to get that little bit of that cinnamony type of flavor.
0: Yes.
1: So I'm gonna use a little bit of that coriander and a little bit more
0: cardamom. So the coriander is kind of cinnamony taste.
1: Putting them together makes a nice warm flavor. Oh. So I like those flavors together.
0: Yes.
1: It just gives that essence of like that warmness that you get with cinnamon.
0: Yes.
1: It doesn't taste exactly like cinnamon, so I don't want anybody to think it tastes just like cinnamon.
0: True.
1: But it really is a nice complimentary flavor to this thing.
0: Okay.
1: So see how it's a little bit of crumbled?
0: Yeah.
1: So
0: I like that. You can put it
1: on top. What we would do is we would just, now

0: Again, I like this to soak in more, but we're for our demonstration here. I would just kind of just put this on, this crumble top.
1: Put it all over.
0: And we have one already in the oven. Yes. So the good news is that we get to see the finished product.
1: Yes, we do, which is always so good. And you know, your theme is nutritious, delicious.
0: Simple. Nutritious and delicious.
1: Okay, don't forget simple.
0: Simple first, mm-hmm. because we want easy, mm-hmm. easy made items, but simple foods.
1: You know, my cousin called me the other day. He said, Angie, I like those cooking programs you do. And he says, simple, nutritious, and I couldn't remember the last.
0: Delicious.
1: Yes. So my cousin Richie in Florida said that to me.
0: All right, Richie.
1: And yeah, okay, Richie. Simple,
0: nutritious,
1: and delicious. We couldn't remember
0: delicious. Because you know what? We could have simple foods prepared simply. We can have them healthy. But if they don't taste good, people will not make the transition to a healthier way of life.
1: Exactly.
0: And so we want people to really, and this, you know, some of these recipes are not the end all be all to, you know, but what they are is ways for us to decide to make a better choice.
1: Much
0: and then
1: better.
0: As we do that, we get more accustomed to eating healthier. And making better choices.
1: Right.
0: So let me just put that there.
1: Bit.
0: There we go. So we're going to put this in, but let me get my
1: oven mitts.
0: Oven mitts, yep. Let's get these on. We'll put this in and we'll have one coming out.
1: Warm, hot version of this delicious. Now, French toast is so good. I haven't had French toast in a long time. So I'm looking forward to trying this French toast, which is going to be simple, nutritious, and delicious. And so, Karen. She has a wonderful cookbook, by the way, which I love. Oh, here we go. Here
0: All
1: we
0: right.
1: go. Look at this. I see the crumble topping.
0: Yeah, so see how it...
1: Yes.
0: And let's get a plate here.
1: Look
0: We'll take
1: at
0: a piece
1: that.
0: Out.
1: Right, right. Oh, look at the fruit.
0: So... Mm-hmm. Thanks.
1: Very nice.
0: Let's get
1: nice.
0: That out.
1: Yeah. No.
0: All right. Ooh.
1: Yeah, it's great for having.
0: There we go. And I like to just, you know, dress it up a little bit. So
1: yes.
0: let's put a few blueberries on top.
1: Fruit.
0: Yep.
1: Yeah.
0: We're going to do the next recipe, fruit.
1: Oh.
0: So I think you're going to like that one.
1: Absolutely.
0: And here.
1: Look at that.
0: And you know what? You could drizzle with a little maple syrup on that. Sure.
1: What about Cool Whip? I mean, not Cool Whip.
0: You know what? If you go to my cookbook, I have a coconut whip that you could put on top.
1: Oh.
0: That would be perfect.
1: Yes,
0: absolutely.
1: It would. Yeah.
0: So there is our French toast.
1: Oh, it looks great. I hope you try this at home for your family and friends. All right, let's go to the next recipe, Karen, which
0: is our fancy fruit salad with strawberry cream.
1: Yum.
0: So we're gonna make a strawberry cream sauce,
1: uh-huh.
0: and it's gonna start with a half cup of cashews. We're gonna soak them, drain them, and rinse them.
1: Okay.
0: Then we're gonna use a half cup of water,
1: uh-huh.
0: 2 tablespoons of maple syrup.
1: Uh-huh.
0: You can also use honey or agave nectar. I'm actually using agave nectar today.
1: Okay.
0: 2 to 3 leaves of mint.
1: Yes.
0: 1/2 cup of fresh or frozen strawberries. And then for the fruit salad, you can use about 5 cups of any fruits you want, berries, bananas, apples, kiwis, mangoes, whatever you have. We're also gonna then mix that in with our strawberry cream, and then we'll top it with some either unsweetened coconut flakes or maybe even some chopped walnuts or even granola.
1: Okay, let's try this. Wow, Karen, fancy fruit?
0: Yeah, fancy fruit salad.
1: Oh, why is it fancy?
0: Well, we're gonna actually put a strawberry cream sauce on it. So, and I guess you could use any fruit you want. So the fancier the fruit, the fancier the fruit salad, right?
1: Okay, let's do it.
0: All right, so this is so simple.
1: Yeah.
0: We're gonna just make everything in the blender again. So we're gonna take our cream sauce first. And we're gonna start with some cashews. Now, I'm using cashews, just raw cashews, but they've been soaked, drained, and rinsed.
1: How long do you soak them for?
0: Well, 2 hours minimum usually, but overnight is better. I have a little trick though that I do. I buy my stuff in bulk, so what I do is I'll soak them, I'll drain them, and I'll rinse them, and I'll put them out on baking sheets. So I do it overnight, in the morning, put them on a baking sheet, let it air dry, and then I bag them. And then when I'm ready to use them, if I need to soften them, I will actually just put them in hot water for like 5 minutes.
1: So I am going to do that.
0: It makes, but there's a reason why.
1: Why?
0: Because something called phytic acid. Have you heard of phytic acid before?
1: Uh-uh.
0: Phytic acid is actually a protective enzyme on nuts, beans,
1: right.
0: seeds, things like that. And so grains even too. But what happens is that phytic acid actually prevents the absorption of certain minerals.
1: Oh.
0: And so

0: So in our small intestines. So we want to get the phytic acid off when you can. Right. And so. And then also, when you soften them, it's easier to blend as
1: okay.
0: well.
1: Okay, all right.
0: So we're putting them in. They've been soaked, drained, and rinsed.
1: Okay.
0: Now I have some water. We're going to put the water in. Mm-hmm. And a little bit of, this is a raw blue agave, but you could use sweetener, maple syrup. You could use any of the liquid sweeteners or whatever sweetener you want to use.
1: Right.
0: I try to use ones that are not as processed.
1: Yes.
0: And now I'm going to tell you, this was in the recipe. It's optional, but I'm going to say it's worth it. Get some mint.
1: Ooh,
0: I'm throwing the mint right
1: mint,
0: in there.
1: Fresh mint. Very good.
0: And our strawberries, because this is a strawberry cream sauce. So let's put our strawberries in there.
1: Oh, that's true, for strawberry cream
0: And
1: sauce.
0: Let's blend this up. We have our...
1: All right, let's
0: here.
1: Do this.
0: You
1: here
0: can
1: we
0: start
1: go.
0: Blending that. That should have enough liquid, so it should blend pretty easy.
1: All right, let's see.
0: Yep, there you go, and you can start...
1: Turning it
0: rolling
1: up.
0: It up, yep.
1: Here we go, slowly.
0: Now, you can use fresh or frozen strawberries. I used fresh.
1: Oh, you can?
0: But yeah, you could use whatever. I use fresh because I use strawberries in my salad, so I had them.
1: Oh my, look at that. Go now, whole power?
0: Yeah, I would go whole power, and you want to blend nuts maybe 30 to 45 seconds in a high-speed blender, so about 30 seconds or so.
1: Okay.
0: All right, that's pretty good, thing.
1: Boy, I love this Vitamix. I got to get one.
0: There you go. You can turn it. All right. And all I'm going to do now is I have my fruit salad, and I've used like a ton of different fruits because we love fruit. Fruit, there's so much fiber in fruit. There's so much vitamins, phytochemicals, phytonutrients. So more fruit,
1: can
0: I think.
1: Can you put little watermelon pieces?
0: You could. Oh, yeah. You know why there's no watermelon in here?
1: Why?
0: My husband, Ron, is not a fan of melon. So there's no melon, but he loves berries. So you can see I put a lot of berries in there.
1: A lot of berries.
0: Turn this off here.
1: Oh, yeah. I forgot
0: all right.
1: About that.
0: So we're going to pour this right over.
1: Oh, look at that.
0: Just a strawberry cream sauce.
1: All right, that looks so creamy and good.
0: Oh, I'm gonna tell you, it's so nice. And it just fancies it up. That's why I call it a fancy fruit salad. And we have
1: this
0: beautiful
1: dessert.
0: Yeah, oh, you know what, that's a thing. It can be a dessert, it can be really, I mean, it's just delicious fresh fruit.
1: No dairy whatsoever.
0: No, not at all. You don't, you know what? You don't even miss it. I'm going to tell you, for people that are used to having yogurts and dairies and things like that, this is going to suffice completely.
1: Yes.
0: All right. And then I like to make them pretty. So let's do a little like in a nice parfait glass type of thing.
1: Oh, look at that. A nice, pretty glass.
0: Yeah, and you put, look at, you put a few of these out, and oh, I'm so going to tell you, people, when they come to the table, they're going to see all these beautiful, exactly.
1: Oh, look
0: at
1: this.
0: All right, look at that, and then I like to take a little coconut.
1: Oh, okay.
0: Why not? Right? Coconut makes it pretty.
1: Karen,
0: I put a little bit of walnut, but put whatever you want. Like granola, sometimes I do this as a parfait.
1: Yeah.
0: So I'll like layer with granola and a little bit of strawberry cream and then the fruit.
1: Oh.
0: And then we could take like a little mint leaf and
1: it's good.
0: Put that on there like that.
1: Amazing.
0: And that is our fancy fruit salad.
1: Fancy fruit salad. Simple, nutritious, and delicious.
0: That's right.
1: And it's so easy to make. I'm going to make this.
0: Yeah, of course. You know what? And you use any fruits you have at the house. You know, whatever's ripe is what you use.
1: I got to get this recipe from you. That's easy.
0: Yep.
1: Yeah, and this will be dessert. And you just top it with, what was this again?
0: This
1: coconut?
0: Is a little bit of unsweetened coconut.
1: Oh, yeah.
0: A little bit. I put a little bit of walnut on there, but you don't have to put the nut. I just like a little bit of, get a little bit of nut, and then I like the mint leaf just for
1: and
0: our
1: whipped cream. And
0: oh, yeah, of course. You can do the coconut whip on there too, Angie. Of course you could. All right.
1: Wow. Okay, thank you, Karen. Let's go to our next recipe, which is...
0: Okay, our next recipe is our Waldorf jackfruit chicken salad.
1: Yum.
0: So chicken, of course, in quotations.
1: In quote.
0: All right, so we're gonna start with a can of green jackfruit, 1 teaspoon of chicken-like seasoning, 1 teaspoon of lemon juice, 1/2 teaspoon of salt, 1/4 cup of walnuts chopped, 1/2 cup of apples chopped, and chop those kind of small, 1/2 cup of grapes chopped small as well, 1/4 cup of red onion, finely chopped, and then about 1/4 cup of plant-based mayonnaise of your choice.
1: Wonderful. Let's try it. Okay, Karen, this is an interesting recipe. Jackfruit, I didn't know you could get that in a can.
0: Actually, jackfruit comes 2 different ways.
1: Okay.
0: It comes like in the big fruit, it's usually a sweet fruit.
1: Okay.
0: So it's like what we would use like even in a fruit salad.
1: Right.
0: But jackfruit.

0: green jackfruit is actually not fully ripened. And the amazing thing about it is, because it's not sweet, it actually has a texture almost like meat. Oh, and so what we're gonna do today is make like a Waldorf chicken salad. And it, so we're gonna put in a little, you know, fruit, and we'll make this kind of fancy up a little chicken salad a little bit. But we're gonna use the jackfruit as our base, because it's gonna have that texture that people who like chicken may resonate with.
1: Right, okay.
0: All right, so it's, this is
1: so
0: simple.
1: Easy.
0: It's so simple. So the jackfruit, but something about the jackfruit that you really wanna know is that we want to make sure that when we take it out of the can, there's a couple things. The first thing is that we want to, make sure we rinse it really well.
1: Oh,
0: it is in a brine. It's in a brine. So it's very, it can be salty. So what I do is I throw it in water, rinse it, and you know, and just let it sit there. And then what I do is I take it apart. And I use my, I just use my hands because they have some seeds in there. You take the seeds out and then you kind of like shred it. You look at it, you can see from that angle,
1: like,
0: it kind of looks like
1: turkey or chicken.
0: Yeah, exactly. Exactly. So now what we're going to do is we're going to add our seasonings. I'm using a little bit of chicken style seasoning.
1: Yes.
0: And a just a hair of lemon juice here, just to give that a little balance, and a little bit of salt. We'll put those together. I'll mix that up, get that flavor in there, and then we're going to add in the rest of our ingredients.
1: Now, at that.
0: Now, the thing about jackfruit is that it's really an energy booster.
1: Is it?
0: Yeah, it actually is an energy booster. It helps our immune system, and it's really good for digestion. So it's pretty neat that you know, we can look at some of these really healthy options and see that they have more benefits than just flavor. Okay, so I'm gonna add, now I'm gonna just add in the rest of our ingredients. Now this is a Waldorf salad, and a Waldorf salad usually has a little fruit, a little nut in it. So we're gonna add some walnuts. We chopped up a little bit of apples here, so apples go
1: chopped
0: in a Waldorf. Yeah, finely chopped. And some grapes. You can use green grapes, you can use red grapes, use whatever ones you have.
1: Okay, black grapes, all kinds
0: of any
1: grapes.
0: Oh yeah, that's true, I forgot about black grapes. So then we have some red onion.
1: Oh, I love red onions. If you don't like onions, do it without.
0: Yeah, you could, but
1: make it your own, she said.
0: I don't know why they call them red onions, because aren't they purple?
1: They are purple.
0: They call them red onions, I don't know why, but anyway.
1: They are purple.
0: We're gonna add a little bit of mayonnaise. And this is just a plant-based mayonnaise. I have like three different mayo recipes in my cookbook. So you can find which one you like the best.
1: Okay.
0: And let me mix this up.
1: Okay.
0: And I like to, of course, let this refrigerate and marinate to get those flavors together. But, you know, we don't have the time to do that right now. But we're just showing you how we can make this so simple. So we'll mix that up and
1: look at that.
0: Yeah, it comes together.
1: Like,
0: I'm actually, if you want to pull those over, I'm going to put some on some crackers just because we're going to make them. You know, kind of finger foods. You know, this when we do the you know, brunch. You know, kind of like nice that people can just pick what they want. And
1: that's right.
0: I think brunch is probably one of my favorite ways to entertain. Oh, there we go. All right, so we have, let's see here.
1: Okay, there's a little more.
0: All right, I'm just going to.
1: Oh, I see.
0: See, just put it on a cracker. I want to mix it up.
1: Wonderful.
0: Just like I said, we just want to make it so we have finger, like little things people can take and nosh on while they're chit-chatting and fellowshipping and socializing. And then we can take a little grape. Put that like that, and then
1: look at that.
0: Keep it like that. So we keep
1: and
0: there are
1: nice little platter of that.
0: So
1: I love it. Now I need to taste this.
0: Be my guest.
1: Okay, I'll put a little bit on my fork, clean fork. Okay.
0: Now
1: I had jackfruit before.
0: Well, I like to let it marinate a little bit, but you'll get the idea. You will get the idea. I like to let it sit in the refrigerator, but the texture is like a chicken salad.
1: Where's the bells?
0: So,
1: it's delicious.
0: And it's just, you know, a little bit something different. Again, like I said, this isn't something I make. I can make it for a sandwich, of course, but I don't do it on crackers
1: and make it. I could put curry in this.
0: There you go. Exactly. You could put curry.
1: I can.
0: So.
1: And you just put it on a plate. Just
0: You know, you can put it on a sandwich or whatever. But I mean, it's for today, because we're having a brunch.
1: Yes.
0: I wanted to do it a little bit different, so we do it this way. And there it is.
1: See the little color grapes. All right. Well, thank you. We have another recipe that we're going to try. And the next recipe is?
0: Well, it's going to be our tuna cucumber.

0: Stacks. So it's not tuna though, because remember, we're not using tuna, it's going to be using chickpeas. But we're going to start with 2 to 3 large seedless English cucumbers, 1 15-ounce can of garbanzo beans or chickpeas, same thing. We're going to drain those. 1/4 cup of plant-based mayonnaise.
1: Okay.
0: 2 tablespoons of lemon juice.
1: Mm-hmm.
0: 1 celery stalk that's finely diced. 1/4 cup of red onion, finely diced. 1/2 teaspoon of salt. 2 teaspoons of kelp powder, and 1 tablespoon of fresh dill, finely chopped.
1: Okay, let's do it. All right, Karen. Now, you are such a good cook, an amazing chef. I call her chef, okay? Chef Karen. And this recipe is going to be a delicious one. I could tell looking at the ingredients. What is this called again?
0: This one is our tuna salad stacks.
1: Tuna!
0: And I'm doing them actually on cucumbers. Not only do I love the freshness of cucumbers, so they're so tasty, but you know what? We're now actually incorporating another vegetable in
1: there. Exactly.
0: And so why not? Why not have
1: this? This is good for kids that don't like vegetables, isn't it?
0: Yeah, you can actually, you know, one time I was in Alaska and I did for a school, I did healthy snacks for children. And so the kids would come every day at like 11 and I would make like something in the shape of a heart or something. So yeah, this would be something cute
1: for
0: them.
1: Be creative, especially when it comes to kids, your children. Do something creative. Like what we're doing here. So you got to get her cookbook, okay?
0: Okay, all right. So we're going to start with some chickpeas. Now, what I did was...
1: Chickpeas?
0: I took the chickpeas, though. I threw them in the food processor,
1: that's
0: and I kind of... Yeah, well, I put them in the food processor, and so now they're kind of just, you know...
1: Yeah.
0: Nice and flaky.
1: Yeah.
0: And we're going to make this like a tuna salad. So because of that, I wanted like a texture like a tuna.
1: Mm-hmm.
0: So what we're going to do is we'll take some of our seasonings first.
1: All right.
0: We've got a little salt here.
1: And I noticed you use Himalayan.
0: I do use Himalayan pink salt. Pretty much most of my, all my recipes I use Himalayan pink salt.
1: Mm-hmm.
0: And that's because I think that it has a purity level because it's like about 5,000 feet below sea level.
1: Sea level, yes.
0: Right?
1: Yes.
0: And then, of course, it has like 84 trace minerals in it.
1: Mm-hmm.
0: And so the only thing that we lack a little bit is iodine. But guess what we're putting in here?
1: What?
0: Kelp. Kelp powder. And kelp powder is high in iodine. It's a seaweed.
1: I was taking a seaweed. I love seaweed, by the way. It's delicious.
0: And you know what? It really, not only is it going to give us this fishy flavor,
1: yes,
0: but it is also good for thyroid function.
1: Okay.
0: So that's what's nice about, that's nice about kelp powder.
1: Yes.
0: And then I have a little bit of dill here.
1: Now, dill.
0: Fresh dill.
1: Okay.
0: Because I think cucumbers and dill go nice together,
1: yes,
0: so why not put it in the salad? Now let's add, I'm going to add the lemon juice. And you can put this in any order. I'm just throwing it in.
1: True.
0: This is our celery, finely chopped, of course, because we're putting these on these little cucumbers. And I'm using, by the way, English cucumbers, the ones that don't have any real seeds in them, so they're not real juicy.
1: Oh,
0: so I can actually mix this up and put it right on there, and it won't like slide off, you
1: right,
0: know?
1: Right, right.
0: Oops, I made a little mess here.
1: Move that off.
0: Mix that in. And then lastly, just a little bit of mayo. And again, mayo to taste. I use, you know.
1: Yes, to taste, yeah. So you could use a little more if you want.
0: That's right. It depends on how you like it.
1: And it's non-dairy mayo.
0: Of course, that's right. No egg in it or anything.
1: Yeah.
0: And I, like I said, I think on the last recipe I was saying that I've made like 3 different mayo recipes. So you can choose which one you like depending on, you know, some people have like dietary restrictions. Some people like don't eat soy. Some people don't eat nuts. Some people. So
1: yes.
0: I have different ones for different types of people, depending on which don't they like. So, all right.
1: Look
0: so here
1: that.
0: Is our.
1: Oh, that is so nice, and it smells. Like tuna.
0: Yeah, there you go. Well, because of the kelp powder. That's
1: why.
0: Because we've got the kelp in there. So anyway, I just want to get this mixed up. And we'll
1: that
0: just take...
1: That is so simple.
0: That's right. And then I'm just going to take a little cucumber here.
1: Okay.
0: And just top it up.
1: Oh, look at that.
0: And I put a little top on it, and then I use a... Let me get a small one, because I started with a small one.
1: Yeah, yeah.
0: And then... I just put them together.
1: Toothpick, it keeps
0: little
1: it together.
0: Again. So remember, because we're doing our recipe, you know, our brunch. People can again have that little bit of, like, you know, taking a little bit of a small bite.
1: Yes.
0: And trying all the different things. Put another one on
1: look
0: here.
1: At you. I love how you put this together so nicely. And it looks.
0: And here we go.
1: Look at
0: and
1: that.
0: And those are our little tuna salad cucumber stacks.
1: What? Tuna salad cucumber? Okay.

0: Can I try one?
1: Absolutely.
0: Let's see. This is different. So let me try.
1: It's like
0: this.
1: A little sandwich on a cucumber, though. It's like tuna, right? It's got the texture of tuna. It's got the flavor of tuna because we have the kelp powder in there. So it's giving that little bit. And you know what? If you don't like it too fishy, you can lower that kelp or you can even take it out. But there's such a good health benefit to kelp because of that thyroid function, because of that iodine in there. So it's good to put it in. But if you don't want it too fishy, then you can take it out or you can lower it down.
0: And I like the crunch.
1: Yeah. Well, that's what's nice about the cucumber, a good freshness and a nice crunch.
0: Nice crunch. So if you want to try this recipe, I tell you, you got to get her cookbook. Matter of fact, you're coming out with a new cookbook.
1: I am. It should be out shortly.
0: Okay. A new cookbook, which I will get. Okay. Now let's go to our final recipe. What is our final recipe for today?
1: Our final recipe is our blueberry mint lemonade.
0: What's the ingredients?
1: Well, we're going to start out with a half cup of fresh blueberries, a half cup of lemon juice, 3 cups of water, 8 mint leaves, 1/3 of a cup of raw blue agave, honey or maple syrup, 3 cups of ice, 1/4 cup fresh blueberries, mint leaves, and lemon slices for garnish.
0: Okay, let's mix this up. Now, everyone likes a nice cool drink, especially after a nice hot day and you want something refreshing, or you have, say, maybe a nice lunch or brunch at your house and you want something that's nutritious. What do we have today?
1: I'm doing a blueberry lemonade.
0: Ooh, I love lemonade.
1: Yeah, and you know what? I think blueberries and lemons go together so nice.
0: Yes.
1: So let's do a blueberry lemonade.
0: Let's do it. Let's do it.
1: All right. We're going to start and we're going to use our trusty blender again.
0: Yes. Love it.
1: And we are going to start with some blueberries. We have our fresh blueberries right there.
0: Blueberries are very good for you, aren't they?
1: Oh, high in antioxidants. Oh. Very important. Great cancer fighters. Lemon juice, fresh squeezed lemon juice, fresh is best, but use what you have, I always say.
0: Exactly.
1: Now, this is a blueberry mint lemonade, so we're going to put in some mint. I'm going to tell you, this really makes such a
0: nice... Mint is so fresh.
1: It really is.
0: Nice.
1: And now I have our sweetener. I'm using, again, raw blue agave. Uh-huh. You know, I like to be a good steward of God's money. So I bought the agave, and that's what we're using for everything. But if you have honey or maple syrup, those are the ones you could use as well.
0: Okay, very good. So agave or maple syrup honey.
1: And we're going to blend this. So if you want to take that over there, and we can blend...
0: Absolutely. We'll get this going. Get it blended over here. This handy Vitamix. Okay. I'll turn it up slowly. And here we go. Powerful machine here.

0: I'm actually just gonna now add some water.
1: You
0: could add it ahead, but I don't like it to get too foamy. So now I just wanna mix it in a little bit.
1: Yes.
0: So if you go like this here, we're gonna pour it in and just keep it on low for just a minute to mix in.
1: Ah.
0: And see how it doesn't foam up too much.
1: You're right.
0: That's why I put the water in last.
1: The last.
0: Yeah, there you go. And so we're gonna strain this. Now, you don't have to strain it, but I some kind of like to take a little bit of the
1: Yum.
0: Of some of that blueberry
1: out. You could use pomegranate too.
0: Oh, you could use anything. I do this with strawberry limeade as well.
1: Really?
0: So, yeah, that's another one. This one's in my new cookbook as well as the strawberry limeade.
1: Oh, look at that. Look at the colors. Beautiful color.
0: Just let that go in a little
1: bit. So you strain that.
0: Just strain a little bit. You don't have to. You could just pour it straight in if you wanted to, but I like to strain it a bit. Just polish it off, right?
1: True. Me, I'll just pour it in and let everybody drink.
0: You can.
1: You can. You're being very gracious.
0: All right, we just want to get this in there as much as...
1: For the sake of time, you could just pour it in.
0: All right, that's what I might do. Only to save time, because we're running out of a couple of things.
1: Yeah.
0: So why don't we just do this? But you can see there's a little bit of that pulp.
1: Which
0: so
1: fine.
0: But we're going to pour it in. And it's such a refreshing drink. That mint makes it so refreshing.
1: I smell it.
0: Yep.
1: Yes.
0: And I'm going to add some blueberries here. I like to put some whole blueberries in, so you get like a little treat.
1: Oh,
0: in fact, we'll put some in the glass, too. You can just

0: pour it right into the glass as well. A couple of those in there, a couple of those in there.
1: Oh, how pretty that looks.
0: Some lemon.
1: Oh, you put it in the juice.
0: Yeah, why not? You know, I only buy organic lemons, and I make sure.
1: Organic lemons.
0: Well, and then I clean them nice, and there you go.
1: Yes.
0: And of course, we have the mint.
1: Top it off with those mints.
0: A little bit of mint. Put a little bit in there, mix it in. Let's pour some here.
1: Pour it in there, Miss Left-Handed. Miss Lefty. Oh, yeah, look at that.
0: And that, isn't that a nice, refreshing drink?
1: Yes, it is.
0: And here we go.
1: And it's very, very good for you.
0: All right.
1: Look at that. Let's take this over here.
0: Put this one as well. And, well, Angie, how's this?
1: May I?
0: There you go.
1: Cheers.
0: Cheers.
1: Here we go.
0: Isn't that so refreshing?
1: It is extremely refreshing. Those nice hot days, or you want something that's healthy and refreshing, this is it.
0: Isn't it? Delicious.
1: Absolutely delicious. And so you've been doing cooking. What? You've been cooking for a long time, haven't you?
0: You know what? I started cooking at my church many years ago because we had an evangelistic series and I said we need to follow up with something like cooking classes. Mm-hmm. It was like really a health seminar, not a cooking evangelistic series. And what happened was it ended up that I said nobody wanted to do it, so I said, okay, I'll do it, and here I am today.
1: All right, well, we're gonna take a short break, and we'll be right back.
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1: Now, Karen, I totally enjoyed myself with you and being here with you. You are such a delightful person.
2: It's always fun, Angie.
1: Yeah,
2: always fun.
1: She's so cheerful. Her spirit and the love for the Lord just exudes. It's just beautiful. Wow. Well, you made some wonderful recipes today. And let's just recap what we made.
2: So I made the mini crustless quiches.
1: Mm-hmm.
2: We made a French toast casserole.
1: Yes.
2: We did a fancy strawberry fruit salad. We did a jackfruit chickenless Waldorf salad.
1: Yes.
2: We did a chickpea tuna cucumber stack, and we ended topping it off with a blueberry lemonade. Mint lemonade. That's right.
1: And you could put any type of berries to
2: absolutely
1: make it your own.
2: I do strawberry limeade too sometimes.
1: Strawberry limeade?
2: Yes.
1: Oh, okay. Wow, I hope you've enjoyed these wonderful recipes. I want you to try it. Try it at home. Maybe you eat a lot of meat and you want to change the way you eat. Isn't it a good idea to
2: do these are something? Great transitional recipes.
1: Ah.
2: Great transitional recipes.
1: What's your slogan?
2: Simple,
1: nutritious,
2: and delicious.
1: And that's what I like about your food. It's easy to make. You know, these days, people don't have time. They're rushing, blah, blah, blah. You know, we live in a microwave generation. And so you don't have to be that type of person. And what I like about you, Karen, you've been trained in this, haven't you?
2: Yes, I have gone to culinary school, so.
1: She's gone to culinary school.
2: So, in a program called, specializing in plant-based cooking called Plant-Based Made Simple.
1: Really?
2: Yeah.
1: Okay, well, I've totally enjoyed myself. I've totally enjoyed you being here. And I want you to try these recipes. So you have a blessed day in Jesus. Thank you.

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0: Hey, everybody, welcome to Kids Camp Sing Along, where we're here to sing, smile, and have a wonderful time. We hope you're going to chime in. It goes like this. Stand everywhere.
1: Everywhere.
0: I go.
1: I go.

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We're going to talk about how important it is to trust and obey God. He has only good in his mind for us and in his plans for us. He just wants us to obey him because he has our good. He's got our good in mind, right? Right? Okay. So let's sing this song.

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It's just like with your parents. Oh, it's not always easy. But we know that they have our good in mind, and so we do the right thing by obeying them. And I like to sing this song because

is we've got a great big wonderful God, right? Let's stand and sing. We've got a great big wonderful God. We've got a great big wonderful God. A God who's always victorious and

Yeah, we do. Great, big, wonderful God. And we're going to show him how much we love him by giving him praise. And we'll sing with the ladies first. Hallelujah, hallelujah.

That was fun. That was a great big fun, wasn't it? It's okay to get confused. If you're praising the Lord, it doesn't matter. He loves to hear you praise Him and sing Him. And He's a never, never, never.

love him, for there is no God above him. He's my never, never leave me loving God. Wow, that had a ton of words in it, didn't it? He's my never, never leave me loving God. He will never leave us or forsake us. And that makes me want to sing hallelujah.

0: One important marker that researchers and doctors often look at to determine what the risk is for prostate cancer is a level that they call PSA, or prostate-specific antigen. When PSA levels are higher than normal, it can be a warning sign. It doesn't always mean cancer, but the risk definitely goes up. So
1: it's time to go on a journey, a search for treasure. This is no

0: ordinary treasure, though. This priceless discovery contains God's word, including secrets from the past and future that will change your life. Welcome to Bible Treasures.
1: You know, I really enjoyed the worship thought we had yesterday.
2: Me? Oh, yes. Really, it's always good to learn a story about Moses.
3: Right, that's true.
4: Yeah, but does anybody remember where Moses died?
5: You mean the country?
4: Yeah.
2: I can't remember.
3: And we just learned about this yesterday.
5: Oh, right. I know.
3: What is it?
5: Moab.
3: Oh, nice.
6: Hey, everybody. How's it going?
2: Good.
6: Good to see you guys again.
3: You too.
6: Come on in. Man, it's another exciting day here at The Dig. My name is Rich Aguilera, and welcome to Bible Treasure. We have an awesome team assembled, as always. Let's meet them.
1: Hi, I'm Elizabeth, and I'm your computer girl.
2: And I'm Sam, in charge of historical documents.
3: And I'm Nori, your artifacts girl.
6: Cool. Well, I'm so glad everybody's here. And to start us off, what do you guys think if we sharpen our brains?
3: Ooh, good idea.
6: All right. I got a little brain teaser for you guys.
2: Ooh.
1: Okay.
6: If you guys can figure this out. Here we go. I'm tall when I'm young. I'm short when I'm old.
3: Huh.
6: What am I?
3: I don't know.
2: I can't think.
3: A plant? Is it a plant?
6: Oh, did we get a message?
1: We did? Let's check it out.
2: Let's check it.
3: What is it?
7: There's a lot of mean kids at my school, and I see some of my friends get bullied, and sometimes it even happens to me. Should I tell someone?
3: Wow, that's a great question.
2: Yeah, I've seen a lot of bullying at my school.
6: Yeah, you know what? It's unfortunately seems to just be getting worse and worse and worse.
1: How should we answer their question?
6: Well, you know what? I think, first of all, why don't we write this down?
3: Oh, good idea. We
2: should remember.
6: In our journal. Mm-hmm.
2: Journal.
6: All right.
2: What will we write?
6: How about why so much bullying?
3: Why is
1: it's
3: it?
1: Really sad.
3: Mm-hmm. Feel bad
6: for
3: him.
6: What can we do, right? You know what?
2: Hopefully we can.
6: I have an idea.
3: Oh, what's your idea?
6: I have an artifact that I think will help.
2: An artifact.
3: Can I go get it?
6: Please do.
3: Oh.
6: I think it's 46G.
3: 46G.
6: It's always good to have the stuff handy because you never know when you're going to need it.
1: That's true.
6: Oh, absolutely.
3: I know what this is. It's a sling.
6: Very good.
2: A sling.
6: This is a sling.
3: Cool.
2: Whoa, I've never seen one of those before.
6: This is an actual real sling.
3: Wow.
6: You'll never guess where I brought this from.
3: Where?
6: I got it in a country called Israel.
2: Oh, Israel. I'm familiar with that. You want me to show it to you?
6: Could you show it to us on the map? That'd be great.
3: Yes, ma'am.
2: It's right here.
0: Israel is a small country with a big story to tell. Jerusalem, the capital city, is significant for three major religions: Judaism, Christianity, and Islam. The Dead Sea, located at the end of the Jordan River, offers a unique experience of floating effortlessly on its surface due to the high salt concentration in the water. If you'd like to learn more about this location, just go to our website, locationbrief.com, and sign up. We have a bunch of free games and activities there for you to enjoy. This concludes our location brief.
6: A few years ago, I was actually traveling in the Middle East.
2: Oh, really? What did you do there?
6: Well, I was in the country of Jordan working on a dig, but during one of the weekends that we were there, I decided to take a little side trip.
3: Oh, where'd you go?
2: Side trips are fun.
6: I wanted to go where I got this.
3: Oh, cool.
6: Israel.
3: Awesome. Right.
6: The only problem is getting to Israel from Jordan, not quite the easiest thing.
3: Oh, really?
2: Why not?
6: Well, let me tell you what happened. So I got a bus. Mm-hmm. I took it from the capital of Jordan, Amman, and I was heading towards Jerusalem. But there's not really a direct bus. The only thing the bus could do is take me all the way to the border, which was right there at the Jordan River, and drop me off.
3: Did you walk the rest of the way?
6: Well, let me tell you what happened. When I got to the border, it wasn't just cross over and walk in. They had this big, huge border protection thing that I had to get through.
3: Oh,
6: and I saw this huge line. I'm like, oh boy, this is gonna be hard to get in.
2: Oh man.
6: But I went in, I got in line, I got through the whole process, I finally met up with the agent, and he was kind of suspicious of me.
5: Oh no.
1: Why?
6: Well, here's what he asked me. He says, what do you have in there? And open that bag up and show me this.
5: Investigating him.
6: Yeah, he was kind of suspicious of everybody that kind of comes into the country.
1: Mm-hmm. And you have to be, right,
6: to protect.
1: Yeah, to protect.
6: But the one thing that I can't forget is the strangest thing he asked me.

0: What did he say?
1: He said, "What's in there?" And I pulled out my camera. Mm-hmm. And I said, "This is a camera." And he said, "Open up the lens cap." So I opened up the lens cap.
2: What's in there?
1: And I was like, and then he said, "Take a picture of the ceiling."

0: He was mad. He was like, no, take a picture of the ceiling.
1: Oh.
0: So I kind of pointed the camera up and took a picture of the ceiling.
1: Oh.
0: And you know why he asked me that? It took me a while to figure out. He wanted to make sure that it was actually a camera.
2: What else could it have been?
1: I know, so that something couldn't shoot out of it.
2: Mm-hmm. Oh, yeah, they could. Yeah, answer. That's true.
0: Some people, you know, want to do dangerous and bad things.
2: Mm. Right, thing. Sadly.
0: I finally made it through. I was there for like 2 hours.
2: Two hours? Mm-hmm. That seems like a long time.
0: But I finally got out, and there was another bus that I was able to take. It took me to Jericho, and then from Jericho, it took me to Jerusalem. Wow. And I was so excited to finally get to Jerusalem. But you'll never guess what the first thing I noticed was.
2: What was it?
0: There's a lot of soldiers walking around.
1: Mm-hmm. Were they suspicious of you too?
0: I was trying to be nice and not do anything to kind of raise suspicion, but they had these huge guns and they were all over the place. They were at every important monument.
2: That's scary.
1: Wow.
0: And I got to thinking, man, why are there so many soldiers and guns and all this stuff? And you know what I would hear every once in a while?
2: A gunshot?
0: Not quite. A sonic boom.
2: A sonic boom.
0: A sonic boom is a noise that happens when a jet fighter plane goes so fast that it breaks the sound barrier.
2: Oh,
1: that must have been
2: so cool.
0: It was kind of cool, but it was just like, why do we have so many jets flying around? Why so many soldiers? Why so many people with guns and everything?
2: Mm-hmm.
0: And I got to thinking, you know what? Israel has had kind of a very complicated history.
2: It has?
1: Really? Mm-hmm.
0: A lot of people have been persecuting them and bullying them.
2: Oh, yeah. It says it in the Bible.
0: Them. Yeah. And I got to thinking, that's kind of like the story that we were talking about here with the bullying.
2: Mm-hmm.
1: Yeah.
0: And it actually reminded me of a story that's in the Bible about a big guy bullying a little guy. What story
2: does David and Goliath.
1: Story. Yeah. That's my favorite.
0: It's a great story, but if you think about it, it reminds me of what we're talking about today, where a big guy was bullying a little guy.
2: Mm-hmm.
1: Yeah.
0: Now, of course, you guys know how the story went. He was kind of just thrashing and threatening, but then David stood up for God.
2: Yeah. He did. And God helped him.
0: And he helped him in amazing ways. And he used a sling to defeat the giant.
1: Just a little sling.
0: Mm-hmm.
1: Yeah, just
0: And you know what? I've been trying to look up to see and understand how big that giant was.
2: Mm-hmm.
0: He was pretty big. They say he was about 10 feet tall.
1: Never seen anyone that tall.
2: Me neither.
0: You know, I kind of was trying to estimate how big it was. Elizabeth, if you can stand over by that suitcase there. Yep. And Sam, you're right about here. That's about 10 feet right there.
1: Wow.
2: That's really big.
3: He's so
0: That's a pretty
1: it
0: big
1: seems
0: guy.
1: Like it's as big as a pyramid or something.
0: Mm-hmm. You know what? Even though we're all glad that the story turned out great, bullying is still kind of a sad and bad thing.
2: It is terrible.
0: And it doesn't mean that when somebody gets bullying, the answer is to fight back. That's not the answer. But what is important is when we do see bullying happening, it is important for us to stand up for the person that's getting bullied.
2: And to pray for them.
0: Exactly. You know what? Sin, unfortunately, is a bad thing that causes people to push people away and to divide people.
1: Yeah, that's
2: true.
0: Satan wants people to be enemies.
1: Yeah, he's a bad person.
0: But the Bible has a totally different answer for us, a totally different solution. Wants us to be united.
2: Mm-hmm.
0: And wants us to love each other.
2: Mm-hmm.
0: And that actually reminds me that there's a cool Bible treasure text today that will help us a lot understand this idea. Can you look it up for us, Sam?
1: Sure.
0: Awesome.
1: It is
0: in Luke 6, verses 27 and 28, I believe.
1: Luke should be right here. Luke what?
0: Luke 6, 27 and 28.
1: Okay. But I say to you who hear, love your enemies, do good to those who hate you, bless those who curse you, and pray for those who spitefully use you.
0: Isn't that interesting?
1: Oh, really?
0: It has actually saying the opposite of what normally people do.
2: Mm-hmm.
0: When you find an enemy, people want to just hate their enemies.
2: Mm-hmm.
1: And God says, that means Jesus said it.
0: That means Jesus said it. Love your enemies. You know what? This is such a cool verse. I'm going to write this down.
2: That's a good idea. We need to remember this.
0: Absolutely. Here's a good spot.
2: Mm-hmm.
0: Luke 6, 27, 28.
2: Great verse.
1: That's great.
4: I just read in 1 Samuel that the battle between David and Goliath was in the Valley of Elah. Can we check it out?
0: Yeah. Oh, you think we got some pictures of that place?
4: Yep.
1: Elah?
0: There it is, the Valley of Elah.
2: Wow.
1: Oh, it's beautiful.
0: It's a nice looking place to think such a scary battle happened there.
1: Yeah. It must have been really scary.
0: You know, peaceful is the way that God wants us to live our lives. But unfortunately, because of sin, we have things like bullying. For some kids, when

0: and somebody bullies them, their first reaction is to fight back. But the Bible just told us in our treasure text that our Christian reaction should be to love our enemies. I know, that sounds so hard to do. It just doesn't seem natural. But you know what? Sin is not natural. Mm-hmm. When God created us, there was no sin. Sin came later when Satan tricked us and lied to us, causing us to disobey God. That's when sin came in, afterwards. And it was not part of God's natural plan for us. Mm-hmm. That's why, to us, it doesn't seem natural to go and love our enemies.
1: Right, doesn't.
0: But if you think about it, it works. It happened many times before. When somebody treats you mean, but then you are kind to them in return, they often back off. And it may not happen right away, but when people are continually shown love, love usually conquers all. Mm-hmm. Sometimes we see others being bullied. We see a big kid bullying a little kid, like Goliath bullying David.
1: Right,
2: definitely.
0: That little kid may feel helpless and won't be able to do much to defend themselves. And in that case, then it is important for us to do something, to stand up for them. Mm-hmm. There's a couple of things that you can do. First, you need to find a trusted adult. They can help, but they need to know that it's happening. And not saying anything can make things even worse. And the bully might actually continue thinking it's okay to bully others.
1: All the time.
0: Mm-hmm. Second, be kind to the kid that's being bullied. Let them know that you care about them and that they're not alone in their difficult time.
1: Yeah, be their friend.
0: That's right.
2: They'll be surprised.
0: Mm-hmm. And one last idea. If you think it's safe, try to do what our treasure text says today and show kindness to the bully while telling them in your own way that the bullying, it's not cool. Sometimes the kids that are bullies do that because they are hurting on the inside too and have some pretty big problems of their own.
1: Right.
0: So
1: that's true.
0: Maybe just showing them love can help too. After all, that is what it says there in today's Bible treasure text.
2: Yeah.
0: You know what? Why don't we have a word of prayer? Everybody, come on in. Let's have
2: morning,
0: a prayer together.
2: Yeah.
1: Come on, guys.
0: Would one of you guys like to have our prayer for us?
2: Oh, I would. I would.
0: Sam?
2: Yes.
0: Awesome. Let's bow our heads and pray.
2: Dear Lord, please help the kids that are being bullied, and please touch the hearts of the bullies. And Lord, please help the kids to know that they can confide and trust in you. In your son Jesus' name, I do pray, amen.
1: Amen.
0: Amen. Hey, do you guys want to hear the answer to today's brain teaser? All right, here we go. I don't know if you guys remember the question, but it says, I'm tall when I'm young, and I'm short when I'm old. What am I?
3: I know. It's a candle.
2: That's right.
0: I'm so glad you joined us today for Bible Treasures. Don't forget to search for treasure
4: every day.
0: See you next time. Come on, guys. Let's go out and dig.
1: Ooh, you found a rock?
0: Hey, thanks for watching. 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

Welcome to Kids Camp. My name is Keith Nelson, and I bring you greetings from Camp Kalakwa, and in the form of critters for Critters in Creation Time. Some of the critters that we bring here are rather small. You know, some cutest things are rather small, right? The cuter they are and the smaller they are, sometimes they hold up.

0: our attention, and it doesn't take much. When God designs animals, He designed huge, big ones like the blue whales and the elephants, and He also made really tiny things like ants that could function really well. Size must not be a huge problem for God, because He can pack a lot of neat designs into tiny little creatures. And I can pack some of those tiny little creatures into my pockets. Yes. Do you have one in your pocket? I got one in my pocket. Well, let's see what they are here. We'll put them right up here. And they are sisters. Just like some of you have sisters, this sister's a little bigger and a little older, but they're all just a few weeks old. They are some of this season's Sewanee cooters. The C-O-O-T-E-R comes from a native word, kuta, which meant turtle. And these guys, or girls I should say, are aquatic. They're designed by God to swim through the water with little webbed feet. Now notice both of them have kind of pulled inside, and they're kind of scared to come out. In order to pull all their legs and feet and head inside their shell, they have to be holding their breath. They cannot breathe when they're all inside like that very well. It's very slow breaths and tiny because it's packed inside. Their shell is actually part of their skeleton, and their back ribs, just like the bones in the middle of your back, are attached to the shell, so they can't leave it. These guys are excellent swimmers, and they know how to go on land. Do you want to take one and share it with the boys and girls on this side? And I'll share them with these boys and girls, and we'll let you just put it in your hand and feel its weight and see how cute he is. She might not come out for a little bit. She's scared of all these crowds, but she could come out and jump right off your hand, so be careful. Don't let her do that. Let's see, is that Cadence, do you think you could describe what you see?
1: I mean, like, it's kind of like kind of hard.
0: Kind of hard?
1: It's kind of browns.
0: How about you look underneath? What color is his belly, her belly?
1: Kind of yellow brown.
0: Yeah, that's why they're nicknamed yellow bellies, but they're not afraid. So they have lots of markings and colors, don't they? Kayla, want to hold it too? And the Sewanee cooter is designed by God to live in fast-moving or slow-moving rivers and ponds. And the Sewanee cooter can actually travel 60 to 70 miles in its life. Long ways it can swim, all the way down the Mississippi River. They live in the southeast in the same area that our camp is located in. Yes, and let me see if we can get back here. Miss Christiana, you have a question?
2: Do they live in salt or fresh water?
0: These are fresh water. That's a good question. It was? Okay, don't poke its head though, okay? Just look at it. You don't want to harm her. Here you go, Christiana. Okay, David, you had a question?
3: How big can they get?
0: Good question. They can get almost 15 and 18 inches around or across. And so they can sit on logs and get their warmth from the sunshine. We'll explain that. Maisie, did you get to hold it? Mm-mm. There you are.
4: No,
0: boy. Okay, so maybe Faith has a question here too, and I don't want to ignore this side. Faith?
5: What's their favorite food?
0: That's a good question. Faith wanted to know what their favorite food was. I'll be right with you, Lionel. Their favorite food is green plants, aquatic plants. That means plants that grow in the water. So they're actually called algivores. There's a good word for you. Not just herbivores, but algae-based or river bottom-based plants. Lionel has a question for us.
6: What's their lifespan?
0: So they can live about 30 or 40 years. And Kylie?
7: What likes to, like, get rid of them? What eats them?
0: What eats them? Very few things will eat them, but here's the trick. If you're going to eat one of these in the wild as an animal, then you had better eat them when they're little, Because when they're big, their shells are tough.

0: And only gators can eat the big ones. But birds like herons and egrets will swallow the little ones whole. So the little ones want to hide out and hide from the herons and egrets underneath branches or lily pads or floating hyacinths. And that way they can keep hidden and they can actually hold their breath underwater for 20 minutes at a time. Esther.
1: What do they eat?
0: Yeah, they eat algae and green plants from the river.
2: How long can they be in their shell?
0: So they have to stay in their shell their whole life, but they can pull back in for like 15 to 20 minutes, if that's what you mean.
1: Do they have any names?
0: Yes. So this is like, you mean these two particularly are Sasha and Hannah. So here's Jackson.
3: If you drop them from a high height, would their shells crack?
0: Yes, mm-hmm. Their shells can
4: Does
0: crack.
4: That ruin their life?
0: That will kill them. Yeah, you don't want to ever drop a tortoise or a turtle, either one. Their shells can break. Docker.
5: Did you know if the turtle likes to stay out and play, if you take a brush and turn it around and like brush it on its belly, it'll.
0: That's a good point. Some of you have pet turtles, and here's a little trick that Docker might be telling you about. They can feel it when you touch their shell. Or this top part is called the carapace. The under part is called, let's see, the plastron. And the plastron and the carapace both have feeling. So when you scratch their little underbelly or their top, they can feel it. Or when you brush it. Yes, David, you had a question?
6: How deep can they go in the water?
0: They don't dive real deep because the rivers and lakes they're in are usually only 20 feet deep, but they have found them down in the open mouths of the Peace River, probably at about 40 and 50 feet deep, David. All right, just a couple more questions. I see Hadassah has one.
7: Do they have flippers or claws?
0: They have what?
7: Do they have flippers or claws?
0: That's a good point. They have little webbed feet with little claws at the end so that they can dig and tear at maybe some branches or leaves, and they can eat it that way. Esther, last question for a minute here.
1: Can I hold it?
0: You want to come up here for a minute? All right, let's face this way, Esther, and you're going to hold it so the camera can see it. And it feels kind of cute and cuddly, right? Mm-hmm. But did you know they can actually climb straight up the back of a sofa with their little claws, or even cling to your shirt if they were aggressive enough? But right now they're feeling shy, Esther, so they're not gonna come out. Can you look at the very edges and tell me what you see?
1: Like, there's like circles.
0: Little black dots, like someone took a magic marker and painted it on there, like dots, right? And no two patterns or dots or pattern mix of these guys are alike. They're like snowflakes. They all have their own thumbprint, so to speak. And can you see on the very bottom side if there's some black dots?
1: Yeah.
0: Yeah. And those number of black dots can tell you about that one specific animal. It's unique. And so thank you for holding it, Esther. You can have a seat now. Sorry, can't everybody hold it right now. But here's what we're gonna do. The beautiful thing about these guys is if you see one on land, did you know an aquatic turtle can go up on land and right up on the beach and right across roads? Maybe you've seen them crossing roads. They're looking to lay their eggs. They come out of the water and they find a sandy spot and they dig a big hole with their back feet, and then they'll lay 15 to 20 eggs. And when the mother walks away from those eggs and buries them, that's it. She doesn't have anything more to do with those children. When they are born and hatched, they will come out of their shell and they will immediately head for water. They know. Even though that they have no mother to show them or no father to lead their way, God gave them what's called instinct to know where the water is, and they'll head straight for it. Shortest line, sometimes right through your yard. And these guys are a promise that water's nearby. If you see an aquatic turtle like with yellow stripes on its back like this, you know there's water nearby. That's a promise. Because aquatic turtles are never far from where their mother lived and swims. And so that's like an interesting thing to me. Did you know that God promises you a new home? And when these babies come up, they

0: they'll go right for their new home. That's right. One, we'll just leave them there and see if they come out. You watch quietly. Faith, did you have a question? I don't know if we can get a microphone all the way down there. I think so. Faith, what's your question?
1: Well, this isn't really a question, but I know baby turtles go out at night and seagulls try to get them while they're trying to go to the ocean.
0: But those are correct. Those are sea turtles. That's right. They come up from the beach usually at night to try to cover and hide. Yes, Kayla?
2: How big do the turtles?
0: These get about 15 to 18 inches across, and they like to get up on the logs. He's gonna turn high, and she'll sit up on a log to get warm because they're cold-blooded. So in order to get warm, they'll stick their feet out and gather sunlight. Just like solar panels. We won't let it, Dean. It's okay. Thank you. All right. So let's see. I think this one's looking for a home. And I know that you and I are looking for a home of some permanence. And that home is going to be with Jesus. And when we live with Jesus forever, it will be the ideal. You can actually swim there too. But I want to tell you a story about another promised home. Once there was a big group of people known as the Israelites, and they were led by Moses through the desert to the promised home, the promised land of Canaan. But really, was Canaan their forever home?
3: No.
0: No. Heaven was their forever home. And Moses, when he got upset and forgot about who was in charge, and he tried to be in charge, then Jesus said, I'm sorry, you can't enter Canaan. The Lord said, you can't enter Canaan. You're going to have to wait. And he showed him on top of a big mountain. Does anyone here know the name of the mountain that God took him up on? Does anyone know the mountain? I think Cadence might. Let's give it a shot.
4: Mount Sinai?
0: Close. That's where he got the Ten Commandments. Have you ever heard of Mount Nebo? Oh. Mount Nebo is where the Lord himself showed Moses the promised land and all the beautiful greenery and valleys and said, I'm sorry, you can't go there, but you can come live with me. And when Moses died there on the top of the mountain, God himself buried him. And later, God came and took him and raised him up. And we know that that's a promise that he'll do for each of us and for everyone who has ever died in the name of the Lord. He will raise him up so that they can have a forever home with him. Would you like a forever new promised home with God?
5: Yes!
0: Yeah, me too. The turtles help remind us of that promise. Just like they find their way straight to water, Jesus wants to lead you straight to heaven and to have a forever home with him. And you never have to worry about any predators or dangers from the sky above or from the earth below. Thanks for coming, boys and girls. We hope you had a good time, and we'll see you next time.
5: Bye!

0: Hi, my name is Rich Aguilera, and I love to teach kids about Jesus. 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

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I'm Coach Mills, and we are so happy you've joined us. Today, we're going to use jump ropes

0: a different way than you normally would. Hopefully you're gonna like it. Before we start, let me ask you a question. Can you think of someone in the Bible that demonstrated obedience to God? Who is the person you're thinking of? And at home, think about it. And in studio, let's think about it and we'll ask at the end, okay? So let's first start with, if you can go and walk to the front of your mat and pick up your bands for me, please. I'm gonna use this jump rope to show you that you can use a jump rope instead of a band. And all you're gonna do is take and hold it like this. Okay, can you all do that with your band? And hold it up above your arms. All right, good. Let it come behind you and back up and in front of you. Try to keep your arms straight behind you. Good, back up in front of you. And that's okay if your arms bend, that's okay. But spread your hands out on your band a little bit. And your band is elastic, so it can go over and up. One more time. One and two, very good. Can you do me a favor and hand those bands to Mr. Carter or Miss Ramona? And we won't need them anymore. Okay, hand your bands on over. Okay, and while we're doing that, everybody, let's go to the front of your mat and grab your beanbag for me, please. Miss Ramona, can you hand me a beanbag, please? Thank you so much. We're gonna try some balance work with our beanbag in our warm-up. Does that sound okay for everybody? All right, so if you can all put your beanbag and balance it on the back of your hand for me. And let's go ahead, see if we can keep it balanced on your hand. Lower your arms, raise them to your shoulders. That's one, down and up is two. Can you count with me? And three, how we doing? And four, very good. Let's switch hands, put it on the other hand. Are we ready? Let's see if we can do this. All right, down and up is one. And two, this one might be a little bit harder. Three and four, very good. This time, let's put it on your elbow. Put it on your elbow, this one might be a little bit hard. Put your hands together, your arms together like this, and you're just gonna twist, twist, twist, twist. Oh, they've got really good balance in studio. How are you doing at home with your balance? If you don't have a beanbag or anything to place on your arms, that's okay, let's switch arms. Let's try the other ones. You can still do this even if you don't have a beanbag or something to balance. It's a good way to warm up your body. All right, very good. Last one, let's get our hearts warmed up and lower body. Put our beanbag on our head and let's go ahead and march in place. See if we can keep those beanbags. We're doing great. I can see it. I hear no beanbags hitting. Oh, I said it too quick, didn't I? Very good. Take your beanbags off. Let's place them in the front of your mats where you got them from, please. Can I hand this one over to you? We'll need it again later, but. Okay, on the floor, you have jump ropes. We're gonna use them differently than you normally would at maybe school or something like that. And that is, we're not gonna jump them, but we're gonna jump over them like a river. Can you imagine them being almost like a river? And I would like you to jump side to side and walk backwards. So it looks like this, for those at home too. Side to side, to side, to side, to side. Walk backwards. Do you think you can all do that here?
1: Yeah.
0: Do you think you can all do that here?
1: Yeah.
0: Okay, we're gonna do this together. Ready? And go. Side to side, to side, to side. Walk backwards. Good, go again. And walk backwards. And very good, keep going. We don't wanna make big jumps, just little jumps. Nice, awesome, great job. One more time for everybody. I like how it looks, it looks really good. All right, good job. All right, the next one is, I kind of like to think of it like spider jumps. Does anybody like spiders here? That's awesome. Does anybody not like spiders here? Can I raise both hands and leg? I'm not a huge fan of spiders. I do not like spiders, but we're gonna pretend that we're spiders for this part. And you're gonna jump over, like a spider would jump over the water, and then you're gonna come back to where you started from. Did you see how slow I'm doing this? We don't have to go super fast.

0: you can still get your heart rate up and we can still take little jumps. Are we ready? 3, 2, 1, go. This looks so good. Remember, we don't have to Speedy Gonzales it. It could go slow so we don't fall. At home, again, if you don't have a jump rope, you can just use a spot on the floor and jump over that. And one more time for everybody. Very, very good. And go ahead and stop for me. That was great. Here's what I want you all to do. Pick up your ropes for me. And do you see what I'm gonna do with my rope? You're gonna fold it in half. Then you're gonna take the handles on the other end and fold it a half again. And then give the handle and other half to Miss Ramona or Mr. Carter. Can you do that for me, please? Go ahead. You all did a fantastic job.
1: Thank you.
0: Great job. Thank you for jumping on the river for me today and trying something new. Okay, what I would like you to do is I'm going to use Carter here, and he's going to show us our first strength exercise for today, and it's going to work your abdominal muscles. Can you all show me your abdominal muscles just like this? This is your abdominal muscles. He's going to lay on his back, and he's going to do flutter kicks, all right? So he's on his back, and he's going to go for a little bit forward for us, and all. Do you see how his shoulders are off the floor, and he's kicking his legs? You think you can do that? Thank you, Carter. Ready? Go ahead and lay on your mats. That's perfect. Okay, let's put our heads on the back of our mats and our feet at the front of the mats. Can we do that? So I'm gonna switch you around this way. Yep, are we ready? Okay, lift your shoulders off the floor a little bit. Okay, let's count our flutter kicks. We're gonna do 10. Ready? And go. 1, 2, 3, 4, 5, 6, 7, 8, 9, 10. Good job. Can we try that again? But this time, let's try to really work hard to not bend our knees. Keep our knees straight. Can we do it? All right. Are we ready? 3, 2, 1, and count with me. Go. 1, 2, 3, 4, 5, 6, 7, 8, 9, 10. Very, very good. Okay. Would you like to show us the next? Oh, no, I think I'm going to show this one. All right. I'm going to show you how to do this one. Everybody, I would like you to be on your mats, but face that direction on your side. Can you all do that with me? And I'm going to be on my spot side right this way. Face that direction. Very good. And what I'm going to do is I'm going to take my bottom leg and I'm going to bend it. Can you bend your knee? And then I would like your top leg to be straight. And you're resting on your elbow, okay? We're resting on our elbow. And what we're gonna do is we're going to raise our bottoms up and hold it. And then if you would like to have more of a challenge, raise your leg and lower, okay? Are we ready? All right, do you think you guys can count for me too while we're doing this? Do you think you can? Okay, all right, let's count to 8. Are we ready? Everybody up, and 1, 2, 3, 4, 5, 6, 7, 8. Great job. Roll over to the other side, face this wall. Okay, same thing, let's get started. That bottom leg, let's bend that bottom leg and keep our top leg nice and straight, and we're up on our elbow. Are we ready? Okay, we're gonna do the same thing and count to 8. Ready, lift up, and let's count. 1, 2, 3, 4, 5, 6, 7, 8. Great job, go ahead and sit up for me. All right, would you like to show us our banana exercise, Carter? This one's a fun exercise to do. So, he's on his back, and he's gonna squeeze. Banana, squeeze, banana. What do you think, everybody? You wanna try it? All right. Scooch forward a little bit on your mat. Do you guys wanna try this one?
2: Yes.
0: Yes, wait, let's do that again. Yes.
2: Yes.
0: All right, are we ready? Let's do 4 of them. Everybody lay flat on your mats. And ready? Lift up and squeeze your knees, go. Down.

0: down. 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One more, squeeze, and down. Very, very, very good job. Everybody stand up for me. Come to the left side of your mats, please. This side of your mats. Okay. Yeah, that's perfect. Okay, we are going to stand up, and what we're gonna do is we're gonna actually do a squat, slap our knees, 12 snaps. You think we can do that? And I want you to count while we're slapping. You think we can do that? We're gonna do that 4 times. All right, ready? Ready?
1: Yes.
0: Are you ready?
1: Yeah!
0: Okay, that's a little bit better, because I think you're ready now. All right, ready? Go ahead and get into a squat, slap. 1, 2, 3, 4, 5, 6, 7, 8, 9, 10, 11, 12. Stand up. Good. One thing I want to talk to you about when we're doing a squat, we want to make sure our knees go out and our feet stay flat on the floor. We don't go forward on our toes, okay? Can we try to remember that this time? And if you can't snap, just clap. Does that sound good for everybody? Let's do that one again. All right, ready? I want to hear you counting. Everybody squat. 1, 2, 3, 4, 5, 6, 7, 8, 9, 10, 11, 12. Good job. Woo! Can we do one more? Yeah, can we?
1: Yeah! Oh,
0: thank you, everybody. All right, let's go ahead and squat. Up. 1, 2, 3, 4, 5, 6, 7, 8, 9, 10, 11, 12. Awesome job, everybody. Can you sit on your mats for me? And I'm gonna sit right here. Okay, Miss Ramona and Mr. Carter, are you ready? The Bible is full of people that answered and obeyed God. I have a favorite. Who is someone that you can think of that obeyed God? Go ahead and raise your hand and they'll come to you.
2: Abraham.
0: Oh, Abraham. Go ahead. Go ahead, Sophia.
3: Noah.
0: Noah.
3: Jesus.
0: Jesus.
3: Paul.
0: Paul. Do you know who my favorite is? Esther. I love the story of Esther and how she obeyed God. Let's go ahead and do some stretching to cool us down. Legs are crossed. One hand here on the side. The other one goes up and over. I count one, you count two, up to 10. One,
1: two,
0: three,
1: four, five, six, seven, eight, nine, ten.
0: Good. Switch arms. One, two, three, four, five, six, seven, eight, nine, ten. Good. Straight out in front of you. If you can't touch your toes, that's okay without bending your knees, but go ahead and straighten out your legs as far as you can. Ready? Grab those toes. I count one, you count two. One,
1: two, three, four, five, six, seven, eight, nine, ten.
0: Good. Sit up for me. One last one. Let's do it really quick. Hands and twist and look behind you. Good. Go to the other side. Twist and look behind you. Very good. You all did a great job today, and thank you so much for joining us on 3ABN Fit Club. Be blessed.

Israel. What a nation. Two times in her past, she was nearly totally destroyed. And once again, Israel is a nation in her own land. And practically the entire world is looking to the Middle East.

0: placed as a sign of the end of this world's history. In the Old Testament, the temple was the center, the focal point of Israel's worship. The temple was the place where the sacrifices were offered. The temple was the place where God was to meet with his people. But in the year 70 AD, the Roman general Titus destroyed the temple. Prophets predicted it would happen, and prophets predicted the temple would be rebuilt. One of my very favorite places is in the Old Testament book of Amos, the 9th chapter, verse 11. In that day I will restore David's fallen tent. I'll repair its broken places. I'll restore its ruins. I'll build as it used to be so that it may possess the remnant of Edom. He foresaw the time when Jerusalem and the temple would be restored. And today, along with the popular novel series Left Behind, was 70 million people are following along the popular Christian understanding, looking to the Middle East, waiting for the temple to be rebuilt as a sign of the very end of this world's history. This is a novel. Now, God uses novels. He used these books to create in people an awareness of the seriousness of the times we're living in. But this is a novel. This is the truth, and we find our truth in this book. Amen?
1: Amen.
0: So what does the Bible teach us about the Israel of God? When I first started studying this topic, I discovered three, I call them, curious Bible texts. The first one is in Revelation chapter 2. I'm going to show you two of them quickly here, and then later on we'll get to the third one. Revelation chapter 2, in verse 9, Jesus said, "I know the slander of those who say that they are Jews, but they are not. They're a synagogue of Satan." Now, synagogue is another word for a temple. So who is it that would say, "I am a Jew," when they're not a Jew? But in fact, they are a synagogue of Satan. Now that made me curious. And then a second one, Romans. Turn to Romans, the second chapter, verse 28. "A man is not a Jew if he is only one outwardly. Nor is circumcision merely outward and physical. No, a man is a Jew if he is one inwardly, and circumcision is circumcision of the heart by the Spirit, not by the written code." Now that's curious to me. He says, a man is not a Jew if he is only one outwardly. This means that a man can be born into a Jewish family and be physically and outwardly Jewish, but for some reason, God says he's not a Jew. Now that made me curious. And I began to wonder, is it possible that these curious texts are telling us that maybe we're overlooking the real significance of Israel in prophecy? And so I began to study from Genesis all the way through to Revelation, and I found a beautiful thread of truth that focuses and centers on Jesus Christ, just like the book of Revelation says it should. I want you to just fasten your seatbelts, hold on for dear life, because we're going to cover a lot of Bible. Not time for a lot of stories this time. We're going to cover a lot of Bible, from Genesis all the way through to Revelation. So let's pick up where we left off. Adam and Eve had just plunged the world into the depths of sin and despair when they ate the fruit from the tree that God said they shouldn't eat from. And then we learned that God was there, running after them, calling after them, "Where are you?" when they were fleeing from him. They were running from God, and he went running after them. That's the kind of God that we serve. We run from him, he comes after us.

And then he gave him a promise. Remember, in chapter 3, verse 15, I'll put enmity between you, that's the serpent, the devil, and the woman, and between your offspring, those who choose to follow the devil, and hers. And he will crush your head, and you will strike his heel. The strike on the heel was when Jesus, the offspring of the woman, died on the cross. But it wasn't the final blow, because he was raised up again 3 days later, ascended to heaven, and one day soon is going to come back and crush the head of the serpent. This is the first prophecy in the Bible. All the rest of Scripture is unpacking that one promise that the seed of the woman, Jesus, is going to crush the head of the serpent. But we need to understand that when God told Adam and Eve, there was only one woman living on this planet, and that was Eve. Naturally, they thought that she was the woman. And she would have a son, and her son would be the one to crush the head of the serpent. In fact, she did have a son, and they named him Cain. And when Cain was born, she said in chapter 4 of Genesis, in verse 1, she said, I have brought forth a man, the Lord. Adam and Eve thought that Cain was the descendant who would crush the head of the serpent. In fact, when they named him Cain, it means in Hebrew, acquired. They thought they had acquired the fulfillment of that promise. You see, they took and understood God's words literally. But God meant something much deeper and much broader than the literal word. And I've discovered that millions of people make the same mistake that Adam and Eve made when they try to interpret God's word literally, and God meant something far different. They named him Cain because they thought they had acquired the Lord who would be the fulfillment of the promise and crush the head of the serpent, but the only head that Cain crushed was the head of his own brother, Abel. So they misinterpreted the prophecy. Cain failed. And it wasn't until thousands of years later that we see that seed mentioned again in Genesis, the 12th chapter. In Genesis chapter 12, verse 1, the Lord said to Abram, whose name was later changed to Abraham, leave your country, your people, your father's household, and go to the land that I will show you. So God wanted Abram to leave his country to go to a new place, and I'll show you where to go, God said. In verse 2, I will make you into a great nation. Underline that. God's promise to Abraham, I'll make you into a great nation. And look, at the end of verse 3, and all of the people on earth will be blessed through you. So God is promising Abraham, if you go to the land that I'm going to show you, I'll build you into a great nation, and all the people of the earth will be blessed through you. Now, the promise of the blessing was not just for the nation that comes from Abraham. The promise of the blessing was that all of the nations of the earth would be blessed. Underline those words. All of the people of the earth will be blessed through you. We're going to see them again. We're going to come back to them. They're so important. Abraham traveled through the land in verse 6, and he saw Canaanites living in the land. After all, he was in the land of Canaan. That's where God brought him. Canaanites lived there. And the Lord appeared to Abram, and he said, to your offspring I will give this land. You see, God is the one who owns it all in the first place. And he can do with it as he pleases. To your offspring I will give this land. Now that's a promise. I see two promises here. One, the first one is Abraham, through you and your offspring, all of the nations of the earth will be blessed. And secondly, to your offspring I will give this land. Now the problem is, Abraham had no offspring. He was almost 100 years old. And so was his wife, Sarah. So how

In fact, she couldn't even have babies. Sarah was barren. So how is God going to fulfill his promise to Abraham? Well, Abraham and Sarah started thinking about it a little bit, and Sarah came up with a plan. She says, "Abraham, I have this beautiful young maid. Her name is Hagar. Why don't you sleep with her, and then she can have your son, and God can fulfill the promise that he made to you?" And Abraham said, "Sounds like a good idea to me." So he did. Abraham slept with her, and she had a son, and they named him Ishmael. Ishmael. Now God could fulfill his promise that he made to Abraham through your seed, Ishmael, all the nations of the earth will be blessed. But God said no. In chapter 17, verse 19, "Your wife Sarah will bear you a son, and you'll call him Isaac, and I'll establish my covenant with him." Now that's interesting. Didn't God say, "Abraham, your son, through your son, all the nations of the earth will be blessed"? He did. Wasn't Ishmael Abraham's son? He was. He was just as much Abraham's son as Isaac was. In fact, he was Abraham's firstborn son. And the firstborn is the one that usually gets the blessing. So why did God say no to Ishmael and yes to Isaac? Can't you see that here already in the Old Testament, we can discover that God's promise was something more than simply to a flesh and blood physical descendant of Abraham? If all that mattered was flesh and blood, then it should have been Ishmael. But God said no to Ishmael, yes to Isaac. There's something deeper, something broader happening here. Let's take a look. By the way, Isaac went on to become the father of the Jewish race. Ishmael, the father of the Arab race. And Isaac and Ishmael are still fighting today. That's what happens when instead of trusting God, who made us, who knows us, who knows more about us than we know about ourselves, that's what happens when instead of trusting God, we trust in our own ideas and our own thoughts and our own works instead of believing God by faith. So every time you see a tank rolling through the streets of Jerusalem, every time you hear about a missile flying over Palestine in the Middle East, it's a reminder that we are saved by faith in trusting God and not by works. Abraham tried it by works, and works didn't work. Only faith works. Amen? Isaac married Rebekah, and Isaac and Rebekah had two sons, Esau and Jacob, twins born from the same womb at the same time. In fact, Esau was born a few minutes ahead of Jacob. He was the older. He was the firstborn. He was the descendant that should have received the blessing, but God said no to Esau and yes to Jacob. Why? Can't you see that the promise God made to Abraham, through your seed, all the nations of the earth will be blessed, has to be something more than simply being a physical descendant of Abraham?
If that's all it was, then

And it should have been Ishmael. If that's all it was, then it should have been Esau. But God said, no. There's something more happening here. Jacob means a deceiver. He was not a nice boy. He deceived his brother and his father into getting that birthright. But Jacob repented of his sins. He asked God to forgive him. And God forgives us when we repent. Amen? That's good news. He forgave Jacob. In fact, Jacob wrestled all night with God. And finally, he got the victory. And because of that, God gave Jacob a new name. He called him Israel. A name coined by God, a name that never existed before, either in the Bible or outside of the Bible. A name that had spiritual significance from its very beginning. Israel began with one man, and it was symbolic of his spiritual experience with God. In fact, I'll tell you a secret about Israel. The Hebrew Yisrael is two words. Yishra is to rule or to be ruled, and El is God. Yisrael, Israel, means God rules. And every time you watch the news, and you hear a news commentator say, Israel, he's really saying, God rules. Amen. Don't tell them that, they'll quit saying it. Israel was to be a people ruled by God. Israel was to be a people who by faith trusted God, believed him to live the way he made us to live. They would be ruled by God. Israel. Israel began to grow to a big family and into a nation. Then there was a famine in the land, and Israel found herself in Egypt for over 400 years, slaves to the Pharaoh. God raised up a man, Moses, and delivered Israel from Egyptian slavery through the waters of the Red Sea, where he miraculously dried them up, across the Sinai Peninsula to Mount Sinai, where there he gave them his law and a blueprint for the temple. And after 40 years of the nation of Israel wandering in the wilderness and the desert, we find them about to enter that promised land and take possession. Moses is ready to preach his final sermon to Israel in Deuteronomy chapter 28. And here it is, his last words before they entered the land. Verse 1, if you carefully obey the Lord your God and follow all of his commands I give you today, and if you love the Lord your God with all of your heart, the Lord your God will set you high above all the nations of the earth, and all of these blessings will come upon you and accompany you if you obey the Lord your God. Five times in these first 16 verses, God says, I will pour out all of these blessings upon you if you obey. After all, Israel was to be a nation led by God, ruled by God. If you obey, I'll bless you. Look, verse 4, the fruit of your womb will be blessed, the crops of your land, your livestock, your lambs, your herd, your cows, your animals. The Lord will grant that your enemies who rise against you be defeated. You'll be a wealthy nation, a powerful nation. Even your babies won't get sick and die. Your corn will grow taller. Well, why did God want to bless Israel like that? You see, God wanted to bless Israel so that all of the other nations could see. Well, her corn grows taller. Her cows get fatter. Her babies don't get sick and die.
We want to know.

the secret. So they would go to Israel to find her secret. And when they go to Israel to find her secret, they discover Israel's God. And all of the nations of the earth would be blessed through Israel. If she obeyed the Lord her God. You see, there was a condition to that promise.

Verse 15 tells us, however, if you do not obey the Lord your God and do not carefully follow all of his commands and decrees that I give you today, then all of these curses will come upon you. So if you obey the blessing, I'll gather you into the land. I'll bless you. If you disobey, the curse. And some of the curses he mentions in verse 21, diseases, cancer, heart attacks, AIDS, bird flu, swine flu, all the result of turning away from God. The environment even, verse 23, the sky over your head will be bronze, the ground beneath you iron. The rain of your country will turn into dust and powder. Even the environment is affected when men and women rebel against God. Can't you see? Look around you. There are terrible problems on this planet. This world is in trouble. But the trouble is not because of the planet. The trouble is because of sin and rebellion against God. Remember, God created the universe to function by certain laws. And when one of those laws is broken, the whole thing would crash. And he created man and woman to live within the circle of the laws that he put within them. But when we step outside of that circle, things go wrong. And even the environment suffers. Marriages will fall apart. Diseases that can't be cured. You'll build a house, but you won't live in it. Plant a vineyard, and you'll not even begin to enjoy its fruit. And your donkey will be taken from you forcefully and not returned. That sounds like income tax to me. Bad things happen when you turn away from God. A people that don't know you will eat what's in your land and your labor produces. There'll be cruel oppression, abuse, despair, because they turn away from God. So if you bless me, if you obey me, I'll bless you. I'll gather you into the land, build you into a powerful nation. But if you disobey, then I'll scatter you. Verse 64, the Lord will scatter you among all the nations from one end of the earth to the other, and these curses will come upon you. Now, the curse is just as much a promise as the blessing, isn't it? I mean, God means what he says. If you obey, I'll bless. If you disobey, the curse. That's a promise. Sometimes we tell our kids, if you don't behave, it's going to be or else. And they don't behave, and there's never an or else. But not with God. God speaks the truth. If you obey me, I'll bless you. If you disobey, you'll be cursed. Not because he wants to curse us, but because when we step outside of that boundary, bad things happen, and we break. Well, we know the sad story. Israel disobeyed God, wouldn't listen to the prophets, wouldn't even listen to Jesus Christ. They crucified him. In AD 70, the temple was destroyed, and Israel was scattered among all the nations of the earth just the way the prophets said it would happen. But that isn't God's final word. Moses had a little more to say in chapter 30, verse 1. When all these blessings and curses that I set before you come upon you, and if you take them to heart, wherever the Lord your God disperses you or scatters you among the nations, watch this. When you and your children return to the Lord your God and obey him with all of your heart and all of your soul, according to everything I command you today, then the Lord your God will restore your fortunes and have compassion on you, and he will gather you back into the land from where you have been scattered. So that wasn't the final word. 70 AD, Israel was scattered among all the nations of the earth. But God says, if you turn to me with all of your heart and all of your soul, if you obey my commands, then I will gather you back into the land and I'll bless you. There's hope. Israel disobeyed God. Israel was scattered among the nations of the earth. So what does Israel have to do first before God can gather her back into the land? Turn to the Lord with all of our heart. Obey him.

0: Well, Israel's back in the land today. But the nation of Israel hasn't turned to God. She doesn't obey God. Even Hal Lindsey admits 90% of the people in Israel are atheists, no less except Jesus Christ. Now, we're beginning to see more and more Jewish people in Israel turning to Jesus. Praise the Lord for that. But that's not the nation. So how could God gather them back into the land when he said, if you obey me, then I'll gather you back into the land? Did God's word fail?
1: No.
0: Of course not. And that's why we need to finish in the New Testament. And there's that third curious text that I promised you, Romans chapter 9. In Romans, the 9th chapter, verse 6, it is not as though God's word had failed. God's word didn't fail. Why not? Are you ready for this? Because not all who are descended from Israel are Israel. Some people have descended from Israel. They're not Israel. Watch this. Verse 7, nor because they are his descendants are they all Abraham's children. Whoa! Abraham has children, and God says they're not his children. What's going on here? You see, this is more than just flesh and blood children. Nor because they are his descendants are they all Abraham's children. Watch. On the contrary, it is through Isaac that your offspring will be reckoned. Not Esau, but Isaac. Notice that your offspring will be reckoned. You see, it doesn't mean that there's no such thing as a physical Jew. There is. But the offspring, the promise, is not reckoned as a descendant. It's only through Isaac that his descendants are reckoned. In other words, if you haven't got it yet, he's going to make it clearer. Watch this. In verse 8, it is not the natural children who are God's children. Not the natural children. But it is the children of the promise who are regarded as Abraham's offspring. That means Abraham has children that are not his children. Why not? Because it's only the children of the promise that are regarded by God as Abraham's offspring. What seems to be right to us is not always what is right with God, remember? And just because he had a physical son, Ishmael, just because Isaac had a physical son, Esau, it doesn't mean that they were descendants, because only children of the promise are regarded by God as Abraham's offspring. So who are the children of the promise? That's the big question. And this takes us to one of my very favorite little books, the little book of Galatians, Galatians chapter 3. Who are the children of the promise? Now, if you have to take a little nap, don't do it now. Wake up anybody next to you that might be sleeping a little bit, because you don't want to miss this. This is the best part. Who are the children of the promise? Remember, just because Abraham had descendants, that doesn't mean they were his children. It's only the children of the promise that are reckoned as his children. Who are the children of the promise? Here's the answer. Verse 7. Understand then that those who believe are children of Abraham. Who are the children of Abraham? Those who believe. You see, Jacob believed. Isaac believed. Esau didn't believe. Ishmael didn't believe. So the deciding factor isn't their physical descendancy. The deciding factor is, do they believe or not? That's not all, though. It gets better. Here we go, verse 8. The scripture foresaw that God would justify the Gentiles by faith and announce the gospel in advance to Abraham. Let me explain that a little bit. Justify is a technical Bible word for save. When we're justified, we're saved by faith, the Bible says, not by works. We're saved by faith. So the Bible says the scripture foresaw God would justify Gentiles by faith. What's a Gentile? A Gentile is simply

everyone who is not born a physical Jew. I'm half Italian, half Puerto Rican. I'm a Gentile. And so God is telling us the scripture foresaw that he would justify Italians, Puerto Ricans, Germans, English, African, no matter what, he would justify us by faith. Now, where did the scripture say that? And he announced the gospel in advance to Abraham. What's the gospel? The gospel is the good news that you're not saved by being good. You're not saved by obeying the commands. No, we are saved because we trust God, because we have faith in God. We're saved by grace, unmerited. We don't deserve it, through faith in Jesus Christ. That's how we're saved. That's the gospel. Jesus died on the cross in your place, and if you accept him as your Savior, God gives you the free gift of eternal life. That's the gospel. But where did God preach the gospel in advance to Abraham? Here's the surprise. When he said, all nations will be blessed through you. He said, well, I don't understand that. What does it mean? When God said, Abraham, all the nations of the earth will be blessed through you, he was really preaching the gospel. Let me help you understand that. I'll paraphrase it a little bit. God said, Abraham, one of these days, I'm going to send through your line my son. And Abraham, my son who comes through your line is going to die on the cross. But that won't be the end, Abraham. 3 days later, he's going to be raised up again. And Abraham, anyone who believes in my son will be saved. Through my son, all the nations of the earth will be blessed. How can you just say a weak amen? Amen. Oh, that's so much better. This is good stuff. Amen. And it gets even better. Watch this. Verse 16. Now, this blows some people away. They don't even like it. But I like it because it's in here. Verse 16. The promises were spoken to Abraham and to his seed. Now, watch. Abraham and his seed. Paul says the scripture does not say and to his seeds with an S on the end, meaning many people. No, no, he says, but and to your seed, singular, meaning one person who is Christ. So in Abraham, when God said, Abraham, through your seed, singular, all the nations of the earth will be blessed, he wasn't talking about many people. He was talking about one person, and that one person is Jesus Christ. It was singular, not plural. Amen. Now, that's exciting, isn't it? Amen. Well, if that's the case, then how are all the nations of the earth going to be blessed? What about the promise? Is Jesus the only one that's going to be blessed and saved? Well, it gets even better. Galatians isn't over yet. In chapter 3, verse 26, you are all sons of God through faith in Christ Jesus. Because, verse 28, there is neither Jew nor Greek, slave nor free, male nor female, for you're all one in Christ Jesus. And if you belong to Christ, then you are Abraham's seed and you are heir to all the promises. Amen. Amen. Do you belong to Jesus? If you do, then you are a descendant of Abraham. Amen. And it doesn't matter what kind of blood flowing through your veins. It doesn't matter how your mom and dad spell their name. It doesn't matter what country you live in. It doesn't matter what your blood is. The only blood that matters is the blood that was shed for you on Calvary 2,000 years ago. Amen. If you believe in Jesus, you are a descendant of Abraham. Wow, all the promises.

I can claim. All the promises you can claim. The promises were never based on flesh and blood descendancy, not even from the beginning. They were always based on faith in God and trust in God through Jesus Christ. It's always been that way. So you see, in the New Testament, the Israel of God consists of those who believe in Jesus Christ. That's why Paul closes his letter to the church at Galatia saying in Galatians chapter 6, neither circumcision nor uncircumcision means anything. What counts is a new creation. And the new creation is you and me in born again in Jesus Christ. So it doesn't matter if you're circumcised. It doesn't matter if you're not circumcised. What matters is, are you in Jesus Christ, a new creation? And then verse 16, peace and mercy to all who follow this rule, even to the Israel of God. See, the Israel of God consists of all who believe in Jesus Christ. The church has picked up the mantle of Israel and is carrying it on all the way through to the end. You are a part of the Israel of God. It doesn't mean there's no such thing as a Jew. No, but it does mean that a Jew is no more accepted by God because he's a Jew than I'm accepted by God because I'm Italian or Puerto Rican. The only way we're accepted by God, Jew or Gentile, is by grace through faith in Jesus Christ. But what about the Jews now? Are they finished? No. In Romans, the 11th chapter, Paul tells a story. He tells a story of an olive tree. And he said, some of the branches of that olive tree were cut off because they didn't believe in Jesus. Some of them stayed in. The disciples were Jews. They stayed in the tree. And that was Israel. And Jesus is the tree. And then he said, the wild olive branch, that's me and you, Gentiles, wild olive branches are grafted back in, grafted into the same tree that the Jews who didn't believe were cut off of. And then those Jews, he said, finally, when they believe in Jesus, they're going to go grafted back into the same tree with the Gentiles. The tree is the church of Jesus Christ. When a Jew accepts Jesus Christ, he becomes a true Jew. And so when he says, I'm a Jew, he's not telling a lie. He is not the synagogue of Satan. He is a Jew because he is in Jesus Christ. Amen. And I believe Romans 11 shows a time coming when many Jews will turn to Jesus Christ because that's the only way we can all ever be saved. Is this true? You're saying, Pastor, that's not what I keep hearing out there. Well, I don't care what's happening out there. All I care about is what's in here. Amen. Is it true? Every word has come from in here, but let's just check it out. Let's ask Peter. Peter, is Jack Cologne telling us the truth? Well, turn in your Bibles to Peter, and I'll find him. He was here this morning. 1 Peter chapter 2, verse 9. You, he's writing to the church now, watch this, you church, you are a chosen people, a royal priesthood, a holy nation, a people belonging to God. That's exactly what God said to the nation of Israel in the Old Testament. Now he's calling this church by the same titles. He said, God called you so that you can declare the praises of him who called you out of darkness into his light. Once you were not a people, you were Gentiles. You were not a people, but now you are the people of God. Once you had not received mercy, but now you have received mercy. He's calling the church a holy nation, royal priesthood, the people belonging to God. In fact, he goes on to say, now we're getting to another good part. Don't sleep.
as you

Come to him, the living stone. Jesus is the living stone. As you come to him, the living stone, rejected by men, but chosen by God, and precious to him, you also, like living stones, are being built into a spiritual house. So Jesus is the living stone, but we too are living stones, the Bible says. And we too are being built into a spiritual house. Now, when we go to Ephesians, the second chapter, in verse 19, he says, consequently, you are no longer foreigners and aliens. That's us, Gentiles, that he's talking to. The church in Ephesus, consisting of Gentiles, he says, you Gentiles, you are no longer foreigners. You're no longer aliens. But you are fellow citizens with God's people and members of God's household. Watch this. Built on the foundation of the apostles and the prophets, with Christ Jesus himself as the chief cornerstone. In him, the whole building is joined together and rises to become a holy temple. You are the stones of the temple. I promised you I'd bring you a piece of the temple. Turn to the person to your left and to your right and say, welcome to the temple of God, because you are the stones of the temple. I told you that I was on the committee to rebuild the temple. You can be on that committee. When you tell someone about Jesus Christ, you are on the committee to rebuild the temple. Sometimes people get mad at me and they say, Pastor, I thought I was going to see a brick here tonight. One lady sitting in the front row in Alaska had her camera there ready to take a picture of the stone. I said, well, I'll smile for you. She got mad. Don't get mad at me. Get mad at whoever's telling you that it's going to be a real stone, because you are the stone. Jesus is the cornerstone. You are the temple. Amen. But what about the land? God said he promised the land to Abraham's seed, didn't he? In Acts chapter 7, we find a surprise there. Acts the 7th chapter, Stephen, in his last sermon before he died, told the story about how Abraham, verse 4, left the land of the Chaldeans, and God sent him to this land that you're now living in, and he gave him no inheritance here, not even a foot of ground, but God had promised him that he and his descendants after him would possess the land. Now, did God's word fail? God said you would possess the land, and now Stephen says that he didn't even get one square foot of ground. Did God's word fail? No, because Abraham understood exactly what God meant. In Hebrews, you can read that in Hebrews chapter 11. Look, in Hebrews 11, the faith chapter, it says in verse 9, by faith he, Abraham, made his home in the promised land like a stranger in a foreign country. He lived in tents like Isaac and Jacob, who were heirs with him of the same promise. For he was looking forward to a city with foundations whose builder and maker is God. Abraham knew that God was not talking about that land in Palestine. Abraham was looking to the new Jerusalem, to the new heaven, to the new earth. In fact, Paul himself even wrote that God promised Abraham that he would be heir even of the world. You see, God promises the land, but he always gives us more than what he says he's going to do. What a God. Amen? Abraham saw it. In Revelation chapter 3, verse 12,

Jesus writes to the church, "Him who overcomes, I'll make a pillar in the temple of my God. Never again will he leave it." You see, the church, "He who overcomes, I'll make a pillar in the temple of my God." You'll never leave it. "I'll write on him the name of my God and the name of the city of my God, the new Jerusalem that is coming down out of heaven from God. I'll also write on him my new name." He who has an ear, let him hear what the Spirit says to the church. The new Jerusalem is the home for the church of Jesus Christ. And you are citizens of that city. He even says as much in Hebrews, the 12th chapter. He says, "You have come to Mount Zion, the heavenly Jerusalem, the city of the living God." We are now citizens of that new Jerusalem, even though we're here in this old world. But one day soon, it's going to come down to this earth, and we're going to be in it, and that'll be our home forever. Amen. Oh, what a promise. I know some of you are struggling. Some of you are saying, "Pastor, that's not what it says in the Left Behind book." No, it's not what it says in the novel. But it is what it says in God's Word. Amen. And you know, even in Jesus' day, they struggled with this. They had a hard time accepting what you're hearing right now. The Jews were stunned in John chapter 2, verse 19, when Jesus said, pointing to the building, to the temple, he said, "Tear down this temple, and I will raise it up in 3 days." They thought he was talking about the building. And he knew they thought they would think he was talking about the building, but in fact, he was talking about himself. And they were stunned. They couldn't accept it. They couldn't make a shift from the bricks and the mortar to the living stone of Jesus Christ. Amen. We can't afford to make the same mistake that they made back then. In fact, they missed it so badly that in Matthew chapter 27, when Jesus was on the cross, they said, "You who are going to destroy the temple and build it up in 3 days, save yourself. Come down from the cross if you are the Son of God." They missed it so badly that they didn't understand that the only way for Jesus to truly rebuild the true temple was to die on the cross. He could not come down from the cross and rebuild the temple. They missed it. Let's not make the same mistake. Now we can understand why Jesus said when he went into the temple, Matthew 12, verse 6, "I tell you, one greater than this temple is here." Amen. But they missed it. They kept looking at the building instead of looking at the man, Jesus Christ. And no wonder when Jesus went into the temple for the last time and left, he said, "Your house is left unto you desolate, because the presence of the living God was leaving that temple for the first time, for the last time, to build his new temple by grace through faith in Jesus Christ." Amen. No wonder he said, "Your house is left desolate." But what about the Antichrist? What about the Antichrist? Doesn't he rebuild that temple in Jerusalem and then go over there and destroy it? 2 Thessalonians makes it crystal clear. Chapter 2, verse 4. "He will oppose and will exalt himself over everything that is called God." This is Antichrist. "He will oppose and exalt himself over everything that is called God or is worshipped, so that he sets himself up in God's temple, proclaiming himself to be God."

every place in the New Testament where Paul uses the word God's temple, he's talking about the church of Jesus Christ. Antichrist sets himself up in the church, and he does his dirty work in the church. When the whole world practically is looking to Israel, waiting for the mosque to be torn down so they can build the temple for Antichrist to come, Antichrist is doing his dirty work in the church. What's he doing there? Do you want to know? Because you're going to see some things that are going to make your eyes turn as big as saucers. He will set himself up in God's temple, proclaiming himself to be God. Revelation chapter 21. I want to close in Revelation chapter 21. Verse 9, one of the seven angels said, "Come, and I'll show you the bride, the wife of the Lamb." And he carried me away in the spirit to a mountain, great and high, and he showed me the holy city, the New Jerusalem, coming down out of heaven from God. Verse 12, it had a great high wall with 12 gates, and with 12 angels at each of the gates. And on the gates were written the names of the 12 tribes of Israel. Only the Israel of God can enter that city. Won't you walk through those gates with me? Amen. O Israel of God. Amen. Several years ago, my wife and I went to a religious convention in Toronto, Canada. And one day, a Jewish man, dressed in his black Jewish robes, Jewish hat, and his Hebrew books and Bibles, was walking down the hallway. When he looked ahead and he saw an Arab man dressed in his traditional Arab headdress with his Arab books in his arms walking right towards him. And the Jew was afraid. And the Arab was afraid as they approached each other closer and closer. And then they both stopped outside the same door, about to go in. And the Jewish man looked at the Arab man and he said, "Are you a Christian?" And the Arab said, "I'm a Christian. Are you?" And the Jewish man said, "Yes, I'm a Christian." Amen. And the Arab and the Jew embraced. Amen. You see, the solution to the problems is not going to be done in Washington, D.C., or by any diplomat. The problem can only be solved by lifting up the cross of Jesus Christ. Amen. The true Israel of God. Amen. Oh Lord God, we thank you and we praise you in the name of our Lord Jesus Christ for having a plan. Sometimes men fail. They did all the way through the Bible times, but your plan never fails. And Lord, we want to be a part of your plan. We want to walk with you. And we want to walk through the gates of that city rejoicing

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1: Hello, everyone. Dr. James Markham here, and thank you so much for joining us for today's topic. This is a tough topic for some people because obesity, being overweight, is a chronic health problem. Mm-hmm. I got some statistics on this, and you know, in the United States and other people in the world are a little bit different, but for Medicare, we

0: spent about $900 billion on this, $900 billion on all health care.
1: Wow.
0: And yet we don't have the best health care in the United States. In fact, I was down in Costa Rica, and the people in Costa Rica are living longer and they spend much less.
1: Wow.
0: Go figure.
1: Mm-hmm.
0: Anyway, of that budget, 90% of that $900 billion is spent on chronic disease.
1: Wow.
0: It's been estimated now that 40% are considered obese, 70% are overweight. Now, we don't classify this as a lifestyle issue. It's now a disease.
1: Yes.
0: So if it's a disease, we can bill for it and create more medications for it.
1: Right.
0: And we're going to talk about that today. But, you know, we call this program the ultimate prescription.
1: Mm-hmm.
0: And it's not referring to a pharmaceutical medication.
1: No.
0: It's not referring to something that we can do like a surgery or a lifestyle change. It's referring to something more. So with that lead in, Nana, who's my co-host, tell us what that's all about.
1: Well, when we look at prescription, the ultimate prescription, we always think about God.
0: Mm-hmm.
1: He is the ultimate. He's our creator. He knows what our body needs best. You know, when we look at, when we buy products, when we want to fix the product, we always go back to the manufacturer.
0: That's right.
1: You're not going to go back to someone who didn't manufacture it because they don't know the intricacies of the product. So with God, with same thing. So I have a text here.
0: Oh, good.
1: I have a text.
0: Do share.
1: Philippians 4:13. And I'll read that. I can do all things through Christ who strengthens me.
0: Well, I like that text.
1: I love it. I love it. And maybe with that, maybe we can start with prayer.
0: Let's do that.
1: Okay. Dear Heavenly Father, we just want to thank you and thank you that you strengthened us and you've given us that promise. Father, you know that sometimes weight management can be a challenge. And some people have been on a journey of weight management for a while, dear Father. But God, you have given us this promise that we can do all things, including weight management. So we want to thank you, dear Father, and just ask that you'll be with us. In Jesus' name, amen.
0: So I've been interacting with some of the health gurus of this country.
1: Mm-hmm.
0: And I'm trying to convince them that our current, if you go in to the doctor's office and they measure your weight and they say, do you ever do a BMI?
1: We do.
0: Yeah, that's sort of a fancy way of saying you carry extra weight.
1: Right.
0: But most of people, if they take all their clothes off and they stand in the mirror and put their arms up and look at things, if you see things hanging, then chances are you probably carry a little extra weight.
1: Mm-hmm.
0: But, you know, I want people to be empowered and not be defeated by this. You know, what can we do? And where do we get the strength to do all things, even something that seems like a major health issue?
1: Absolutely.
0: So what bothers me now is our society has defined this as a disease.
1: Mm-hmm.
0: And the treatment now is to get a medication or do a procedure. So you go into the doctor and he's now going to prescribe you a GLP-1. You know, we hear about these, Ozempic, Wegovy, all these, and there's five more or six more on the market.
1: Yes.
0: Or they talk to you about bariatric surgery.
1: Yes.
0: And they tell you the side effects. They tell you the expense, which is not inexpensive.
1: Yes.
0: And they say, oh, by the way, if you quit taking this medication, you will gain the weight. And we hope that you don't have a complication like pancreatitis, small bowel obstruction, or poverty from all the money it's costing you.
1: Mm-hmm.
0: That's just not the way.
1: No, it's not.
0: It's just not the way we should be going. And I think that as we're looking for treatments for chronic disease, just to bring down the budget and make the country better, there are better options.
1: There are better options.
0: And one of the things that I wanted to bring up to people as one of the options is a lifestyle center. Lots of people don't even know, well, what's the difference between a lifestyle center, a hospital, mm-hmm. a doctor's office, an online course.
1: Mm-hmm.
0: What's the difference? So help us. I know you're at Wildwood, and I work with Wildwood as yes. a consultant.
1: Mm-hmm.
0: So I'm down there. I'm a believer that

0: this is sort of the way to go in people's health, but people have to know about it, know you're out there. So what is a lifestyle center? We're going to talk about that first. Mm-hmm. And how might a lifestyle center help somebody that had extra weight?
1: Okay. So a lifestyle center is in the name, it's to change your lifestyle, to look at your lifestyle and see how we can make some modifications so that you can achieve the best health possible. So at our center, we actually have people coming in with different conditions, including obesity, diabetes, high blood pressure, and they come to learn how they can change things in their lifestyle in order to support their goals, which is reversing diabetes or losing weight.
0: Now, I'm going to stop you there. Let's say I'm not a Christian at all. Let's say I don't have a belief system at all.
1: Sure.
0: Am I still going to be welcome to come there?
1: Absolutely.
0: Am I going to feel uncomfortable?
1: You're not.
0: Okay.
1: So the thing is, we do recognize that God is the ultimate healer. So God is at the basis of our treatments and whatnot. So we pray before treatments. You pray before you see a provider. There's devotions in the morning. You have the option of seeing a chaplain. But if you do not subscribe or do not believe in God, you can opt out of some of those things.
0: So you're going to love me and not judge me.
1: Of course.
0: And pray for me.
1: Of course.
0: Even though I might not understand all
1: of
0: this.
1: Right, right. Well, and the thing is, even if you don't feel comfortable with me praying for you, in my heart, I'm praying for you.
0: Okay.
1: Because I recognize that even though I might be a provider, I am not your creator.
0: Okay.
1: So I don't have the knowledge. So again, I'm consulting the creator in order to understand your issue.
0: Okay. So you stay there for how long do you have to stay?
1: There's 7-day programs, 11 days, 25. We've had people there as long as 3 months.
0: Okay. Can I bring my own snacks and foods or do you have the special nutritional plan?
1: You know, we do have people who come with their snacks and foods, and then we have to let them know that they have to check it at the door. And the reason why is because we're trying to help you develop a new lifestyle. And the days that you're there, whether you're there for 7 days, 14 days, 25 days, 3 months, is that to use that time to develop a habit of healthy eating. So a lot of times when people are coming with snacks, they're usually not coming with broccoli. They're usually not coming with grapes. They're coming with chips. They're coming with candy and whatnot. So we're trying to help you overcome that that desire to eat those things and to get you on a path that's going to help you in terms of weight loss.
0: Okay, so you're trying to develop these new neuropathways, these new habits that can actually get at the core of the problem.
1: That's right.
0: And what do you do? So you have a special diet, right?
1: Mm-hmm.
0: Do you let people eat at night?
1: So we have something called intermittent fasting.
0: Okay.
1: So the thing is, for most people, they will eat within an 8-hour window. So usually we'll have breakfast at 7, we'll have lunch at 1, and then many people will not have another meal until the next day. Or there's some people that do require a third meal and they'll have a very light snack at 6 o'clock.
0: Okay.
1: And it's whole food, plant-based.
0: Okay. What do you have to drink?
1: Water.
0: Water?
1: Okay. Water. And we, either water or herbal teas. We use some botanicals in terms of addressing certain concerns.
0: I like water because it speeds up the metabolism.
1: It does.
0: And it makes you feel full.
1: It does.
0: It's a good habit.
1: It is a very good habit. And it's interesting because most people, when we tell them that they're going to be having two meals, they get very nervous because they're just like, I'm going to be hungry and whatnot. But when you couple a well-balanced plant-based diet with water in between, they are pleasantly surprised that they're not hungry.
0: Well, I can vouch for that because I'm a diabetic and I'm on a pretty strict diet.
1: Okay.
0: I eat a gigantic salad.
1: Yeah.
0: And I can eat as much salad as I want.
1: Yes,
0: I can eat 2 or 3 pounds of vegetables every day.
1: You can.
0: And it fills me up. And it doesn't bump my sugar.
1: Mm-hmm.
0: And, you know, it's mainly water anyway.
1: Mm-hmm.
0: So I vouch for that. So part of it is getting them on a routine, a schedule. Do you have anything special you do with their sleep and social schedules that are different?
1: Yeah. So usually we'll have them wake up. Well, they can wake up anytime earlier than this, but usually have an exercise program first thing in the morning around 6:30. Then they go for for breakfast. Then they have devotion. So they, the

0: they'll have a group session with the chaplain, and we'll, you know, they'll read the Bible and talk about different things such as obtaining strength from the Lord, doing all things through the Lord. And then they have lectures. They'll see providers. So that'd be dietitian or a nutritionist, like myself, nurse practitioner, doctors. They'll see a mental health worker. And then they also have time for walking, lunch. They have another devotion, and then it's time to sleep.
1: Now, a lot of people, I'm glad you said mental health, because mental health is so important in weight management.
0: Yes, it is.
1: And no one really pays much attention to that because people sometimes eat to help with their pain.
0: Absolutely.
1: And it's addictive, you know, and the food industry is smart.
0: Absolutely.
1: They know that if they have processed foods, if they have high fructose corn syrup, or even certain chemicals, it gets you wanting more and more to satisfy the dopamine.
0: Yes.
1: And then you have to have more and more. And then, or some people just eat for to help deal with pain.
0: Absolutely.
1: You know, because dopamine.
0: Absolutely.
1: I'm having pain. Well, give me some ice cream.
0: Yes, yes.
1: Well, give me something sweet. So I think just understanding the mental aspect of this and ways to cope with it is very important too. And a lot of the modern medicine here, just take a pill. Right. It doesn't deal with that.
0: It doesn't. It doesn't. I was going to say, so talking about dopamine, this is some of the reasons why we don't bring certain meals and stuff for having certain snacks there, because we're trying to reset your dopamine threshold, basically, so that you can actually, instead of getting joy from just eating ice cream, you can get joy from prayer. You can get joy from being in nature. You can get joy from interacting with others. And sometimes as we're on certain foods, we watch certain things, it actually interferes with our ability to enjoy some of those things.
1: Now, almost everyone in the lifestyle world, and I think Wildwood is different, I think, from other lifestyle centers, because you focus on the spiritual component too, which I share in your belief that that's the most important thing.
0: Right, right.
1: Because we might not ever lose any weight, but if we're Jesus, he makes up for our weaknesses.
0: Right.
1: That's why we need a Savior.
0: That's it.
1: Right?
0: That's it.
1: I need a Savior.
0: That's it.
1: And the power of the Holy Spirit, sometimes he gives us the power to overcome. Sometimes he decides he's going to let us live with it for whatever reason. God's sovereign. Right. So I like that aspect of doing it together and, in, you know, pulling together in that sample, because others focus on the weight and they also focus a lot on exercise.
0: Yes.
1: Do you do guys much with exercise?
0: We do. We do. We do a lot of walking. We do exercise. I start with exercise in the morning. But even though nutrition, exercise, those things will help you lose weight, if you do not get to the root cause.
1: Right.
0: Right. If you do not get to the root cause, such as people's pain, some of the traumas they've had, then they're not going to have the desire to exercise. They're not going to have the desire to eat well, because the thing is, those things are unaddressed.
1: Okay. So let's say I'm pretty serious about losing some weight and I need sort of a reset at a place like Wildwood Health Institute.
0: Yes.
1: Can I just go online and make an appointment? Is that the way it works? And I'm sure, do you guys take insurance for this, or you have to pay out of pocket? How does that work?
0: So it depends on your insurance. Insurance can cover some things. Some people have different spending with their insurance. But in terms of actually getting connected with us, we actually have a phone number. It's called Guest Services. So if you look online, you might see Guest Services, or if you call the 1-800 number or the 706 number, what you'll find is that you'll have to ask for Guest Services, and then you go through them, and then you fill out an application. And the thing is, we want to make sure that we're able to provide you with the best care possible. So we might ask for some records, depending, just so we know how to handle your situation. But definitely, we have you go through Guest Services. They ask you questions. They ask you about your goals, your needs, and whatnot. And then we try to make sure that we're a good fit for you.
1: Yeah. A lot of providers that I work with, you know, they have their patient they care for, they have 10 or 15 minutes to spend with the patient.
0: Right.
1: So you don't have time to really connect.
0: Right.
1: I think that we need programs and places like this where people that are busy mm-hmm. can say, oh, I can refer you to this place.
0: Right,
1: I can refer you to this place. I don't have to do everything myself. I can consult someone mm-hmm. that specializes in this. Mm-hmm. But it's so easy now for

0: people and we get reimbursed to give pills.
1: That's true.
0: And it creates more problems that generate more revenue.
1: Right.
0: So there's no real gigantic incentive unless it's coming from your heart.
1: Right.
0: To make these changes.
1: Right. And I think that when we look at different models of care, when you have 15 minutes, you can't get to the heart of the issue. And that's why at Wildwood, for our first initial appointment is 1 hour.
0: 1 hour, wow.
1: Because the thing is, we're talking about, you know, the disease process. So in terms of your weight loss, like what have you done in the past? What have you tried and whatnot? We look at your lifestyle. We look at, you know, past traumas. We look at what you're eating, what you're not eating, how you're exercising, how you're sleeping. So the thing is, when you meet someone, you can't do that in 15 minutes.
0: Right.
1: So it's that rapport building, that it's that holistic approach that we utilize in order to understand that particular person, because there's some people that maybe diet's not their issue. They're okay with diet, but there's other things. So we kind of tailor it and focus on the things that are most pertinent to you in your condition, your situation.
0: You know, in this discussion, I think insurance, the people that are paying for things, if they would give funds for that instead of funds for things that aren't lasting long term, I think that would help of the problems.
1: Absolutely.
0: Now, absolutely. We have to sort of talk about, you know, a lot of people are sometimes motivated if they know what the extra weight was actually doing to them.
1: That's right.
0: Obesity, overweight increases the risk of cancer.
1: Yes, it does.
0: Cardiovascular disease. Joint problems.
1: Yes.
0: Inflammation. Mental health problems.
1: Absolutely.
0: Sleep problems. Have we missed diabetes?
1: Yes.
0: Hypertension?
1: Yes.
0: Have we missed an organ system yet?
1: No. It affects all organ systems.
0: Yeah. So it seems like a no-brainer that we should be steering people to these long-term plans, directing them to the one that can give them the strength to do this.
1: Absolutely.
0: So our ministry, Heartwise Ministries, we struggled with, you know, we knew that we needed to get involved in giving people something more. So this is the first year I did something, some seminars years ago called Weight Management by the Book. And the book was, of course, the Bible.
1: Yes.
0: So we turned that, and this is so my wife, she says, you know, a lot of people like planners. And I said, Sonia, no one likes, you're not going to use planners. What is a planner?
1: Right.
0: Well, a planner, you know what a planner is. I didn't know what it is, but you can correct me, but it's a book that you write things down, like your thoughts and your friends and where you're going to be and what you're going to eat. And you plan out, and you also write down significant events so you don't forget it.
1: Right.
0: I use it in people with dementia. So they don't, you know, they go back yesterday, they remember, they create these neural pathways.
1: Right.
0: So in creating a planner is all about neural pathways.
1: It is.
0: Staying plugged in. This is a useful thing to use. So what I said, well, why don't you, since you use these planners, my wife uses them, I said, why don't you make one to deal with weight management?
1: Right.
0: Because even if a person doesn't lose any pounds, that doesn't mean they're not being successful.
1: Right. That's right.
0: So I said, well, why don't you, because you're being successful when you plug into the one that gives you strength. And if he gives you strength, great.
1: Right.
0: If he doesn't get you strength, we don't want you to give up. We just want you to keep moving on.
1: That's right.
0: So our ministry, Heartwise Ministries, created a planner this year where people can have biblical principles, write things down, sort of have a community that they share these things with, and every day plug in to remind them of worship, to remind them where the power is coming from, and give them some general principles and just keep it at their mind forefront so they don't forget.
1: That's it. I was going to say, there's lots of passages within the Bible that says, remember, right? God, as humans, we tend to forget things.
0: Yep.
1: So having a planner is so instrumental, because even, like you said, even if you don't lose weight, but if you're able to write down what has happened that day, you know, certain appointments, and you look back, you can start seeing trends in your life of things that are happening. And it's through looking at those trends that you're saying, hey, you know what? Maybe I should try this. Maybe I shouldn't. Maybe I should, you know, do something different. And that's the beautiful thing about a planner.
0: Yeah. And a lot of people, they don't think about their health and their spiritual lives, mm-hmm. and the bodies being

0: a temple, they don't see that this is all together.
1: No, they don't.
0: And I think having something like that just keeps them every day thinking, you know, what can I do to glorify God?
1: That's right.
0: What can I do? You know, and just having the relationship is

0: get that planner. We're going to make, we have them this year. We're going to sort of continue to make those for someone that wants an additional resource.
1: Right.
0: Now, I gave some to Wildwood Health
1: you
0: Institute,
1: did, yes.
0: just in case the people there,
1: yes.
0: when they go home,
1: yes.
0: they want to have something
1: exactly.
0: to stick with.
1: Exactly.
0: So now, do you guys have a longitudinal program too?
1: We do. We do.
0: What would that look like?
1: So
0: I think that's important.
1: It
0: encouragement
1: is.
0: And,
1: it is.
0: You know, hang in there.
1: Because, you know, the thing is, when you come to Wildwood, it's a controlled environment. You know,
0: yeah.
1: you have someone cooking for you. You have people surrounding you that are on the same path as you. But when you go home, there's certain variables that you can't always account for, right? So sometimes it gets challenging.
0: Yes.
1: You have to cook for the kids. You have to, you know, go to work. You have to manage all those things. So what we developed was a follow-up program. And basically what this is that you can have access to a health coach. So you can talk to her and tell her, you know what, since I've been home, I've been having struggles with this, mm-hmm. with walking and whatnot. And then she'll kind of, you guys can collaborate to see how to overcome that barrier. They also have regular Zoom sessions. And the Zoom sessions involve different topics such as sleep, such as mental health. And then you also get a chance to interact and see some people that were in your program or in other programs, but it's a sense of community. That's the kicker.
0: That is so needed mm-hmm. to be done just to encourage each other.
1: Right.
0: Which brings me something we have to talk about today when we talk about how the world's doing and how maybe we should change are the way we think about things, beating yourself up.
1: Yes.
0: How many of us beat ourselves up?
1: Mm-hmm.
0: We make a bad decision or do something that's not good or mm-hmm. fall off the bandwagon
1: right.
0: or gain a few extra.
1: Right.
0: And the first thing we do is get down on ourselves.
1: Mm-hmm.
0: And we don't say, listen, what should I do? Mm-hmm. We just beat ourselves up.
1: That's right.
0: And then it sort of snowballs after
1: it
0: that.
1: Does.
0: Well, I didn't do this. I might as well give up.
1: Exactly. Exactly. I think there's a text. I think it's in Proverbs says the righteous man falleth 7 times
0: yep.
1: and is able to get up. I'm paraphrasing. But the thing that makes him righteous is that he knows that he can get up because God is with him, right?
0: Yes.
1: So
0: we got to keep on.
1: So recognizing that God is not, when you fall down, God is not wagging his finger and saying, oh, look what you did. He's saying, here's my hand. Let's go. Let's go. Let's do this. Let's do this again. Let's keep it moving, you know, because he wants progression. And sometimes as we are making changes in our lives, we have our ups and downs. But as you see the trend, ups and downs, there's still going up, even though there's these dips.
0: Yeah,
1: it's still
0: but a lot
1: going,
0: of going up. Some people will let go like this.
1: Right,
0: and some people...
1: right. But there's still a trajectory up. And that's what he wants to help us to do.
0: But I think that's an important point in any health issue.
1: Mm-hmm.
0: We don't want to give up.
1: Mm-hmm.
0: We want to find the power.
1: Yes.
0: We want to continue to give in. And we want, and there's a doctor, a healer, a physician that loves us mm-hmm. and knows us better than we know ourselves.
1: The greatest physician who ever lived.
0: So why would we not access that?
1: That's right.
0: And let that encourage us in whatever journey. And now that we've seen the problem, this is a big problem.
1: It is.
0: Now, I'll tell you what's not good to do. Okay.
1: Mm-hmm.
0: We've talked about where we should be going with this. I'll tell you where we shouldn't be going.
1: Sure.
0: Stimulants. A lot of people are losing weight by taking thyroid hormones,
1: yes.
0: by taking Adderall,
1: mm-hmm.
0: by taking cocaine, by doing those type of things.
1: Mm-hmm.
0: That is actually more harmful than carrying extra weight.
1: That's right. That's
0: I don't
1: right.
0: think, you know, we got to be careful with that because
1: mm-hmm.
0: some people are selling that. And you see a lot of these in these weight management clinics.
1: Yes.
0: You know, they won't tell you, but they're slipping you stuff that is dangerous.
1: Absolutely.
0: Not only addictive.
1: Absolutely.
0: And you might lose some weight on the short term,
1: mm-hmm.
0: but you don't solve any long-term health
1: mm-hmm.
0: problems. So I think for some people, it's better to continue the healthy struggle going like we've
1: yes,
0: talked
1: the
0: about than to lose all of the weights and create even more problems.
1: Exactly.
0: And
1: exactly.
0: people need to think about that mm-hmm. in their weight management journey.
1: And I think you want to look at something that's sustainable.
0: Yes.
1: And a lot of these quick fixes, you know, these extreme things, you stop eating, you only eat this or you only eat that. Once you stop, you gain the weight back again.
0: Yeah.
1: So the thing is, and that's why it's changing your lifestyle. So it becomes your lifestyle that you're living a

0: lifestyle that is promoting health.
1: Yeah.
0: So,
1: and all these medicines through the years, I've been around, I've seen them withdrawn from the market. Fenfen, Phenermine, some of those. Right. And I'm just wondering, is history going to repeat itself? Right. Because we aren't solving the problem here.
0: No, we're not.
1: But at the same time, we need, all of us need to give this as an option for people to explore the true solution to weight management. You know, I think that's why I wanted to talk about it today, because it's important.
0: It is. It really is.
1: Well, I hope we've given you something to think about, but more than that, something that will give you hope. Hope. Mm-hmm. Something that will strengthen you, that you can always depend on in your process. It might not happen in a day, but God's going to be there picking you up. And that is the key to health, is Christ and your abiding relationship, growing relationship in Christ. So thank you so much for spending time with us today. I hope we've given you something to think about as you continue to strive to be with the ultimate prescription.

0: Food is so important to us that if hungry enough, we would probably give everything we own to obtain it. Which sounds like where Esau was at when he said, "Please feed me with that red stew, for I'm weary." But Jacob said, "Sell me your birthright." And Esau says, "Look, I am at the point to die. What good is this birthright to me?" Jacob is clearly taking advantage of his brother's "I'm starving" state. But the question I want to ask is, what made Jacob think that he could buy the birthright? Reminds me of a man named Simon in Acts 8 who saw people receiving the Holy Spirit because Peter was laying hands on them. He goes to Peter and he offers him money. He says, "Give me this power also, that anyone on whom I lay hands on may receive the Holy Spirit." And Peter says, "Your money perish with you, because you thought that the gift of God could be purchased." I wonder if sometimes we still have some of that kind of thinking, that there's something we have to do or give as payment for our spiritual inheritance. The Holy Spirit, who is the earnest of our inheritance, is a promised gift. Our inheritance was already purchased by the blood of Jesus Christ, and it's reserved in heaven for you. And that's Genesis 25:31 and Acts 8:19 through the eyes of a foodie.
1: My despair, the hope of God shines out through Adventist World Radio. Journey from the Philippines to Mexico and Tanzania, where the darkest lives have been touched with a brilliant light. In the midst of adversity, AWR emerges as a beacon for divine intervention, reaching across continents to bring transformation and new life. From a rescued girl and a healed heart to a courageous young man, AWR, through Christ Jesus, is spreading messages of love and redemption to millions of fractured souls. 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AWR's broadcasters are the lifeblood of the ministry. 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

Much has happened in the Philippines in the last 5 years, from evangelistic series to free healthcare and the ending of a terrorist organization. 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For the last 3 years, Cesar Baticos has been one of our broadcasters on the island of Mindoro. Cesar loves telling others about the same joy he

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1: I love helping people, and to do that, I have been the mayor of Rosario for 24 years.
0: He was a good mayor and would always help others when he could. His people were happy. In his spare time, he loved listening to his radio. It was a time of peace for him. One day, there was a request for an event in his city. A group called AWR wanted to set up radio broadcasts and evangelistic meetings all over the area. This was fine by him, as it would bring in visitors. But one day, he decided to listen to what this group was saying, and he was impressed with the health program they presented.
1: Then, I heard a song, and it soon became my favorite.
0: Many times, he would listen and sing the words as he worked. A year went by, and the AWR team returned for another series of meetings and free medical clinics available to all. Since he enjoyed AWR's broadcast, he welcomed them back with open arms and even took me on a tour of his city and told me that he eagerly wanted to attend the meetings. In the past, he would just listen to AWR's music and medical programs. But at the meeting, he heard about the Sabbath, which confused him because most Christians worshiped on Sunday. He studied his Bible, and then he remembered his driver was in Israel for a while, so he asked him what he knew about the Sabbath. His driver confirmed that Jews worship on Saturday because that is what the Bible says. The mayor became convinced he needed to be baptized into the Seventh-day Adventist Church.
1: I was delighted to hear that the singers of my favorite song on the radio would be there to sing.
0: It was at that meeting, on the Sabbath, he happily listened and rejoiced. Then he made a statement for all to hear.
1: Your decisions to be baptized is the best decision. And if you will also baptize me, today is the right time the Lord has given for me.
0: At a nearby beach, he was baptized. Now, even though he had made the decision for baptism, his family was not fully yet convinced. However, during the pandemic, suddenly everyone was forced to stay home, and the radio became a necessity. In Mindoro, AWR speaker Pastor Robert Tulai started a revelation series that would air daily over the course of a couple weeks. Cesar encouraged his family to listen to the AWR program every day with him. His wife had no choice as he had the volume up high every time the broadcast came on. But the more she listened, the more interested she became as the prophecies and signs of the Bible were made clear. Then, one day, she joined him for one of the broadcasts. The Bible messages even piqued the interest of the children. Upon learning about this family's interest, the broadcasters began visiting their home to help answer their questions. After 2 months of home visits and Bible studies, the whole family decided to get baptized. In the jungle, in the back of a truck filled with water, his wife and children joined him as they officially became part of the Adventist family.
1: I cannot express my joy now that my family has been baptized along with me. Thank you, AWR.
0: In 2023, during the Christ for Europe initiative, he preached a prophecy series in Paris, France, and many are preparing for baptism. Once the gospel message impresses a heart, there is no limit to how many souls can be reached. Thanks to broadcasters like Cesar, many now know about our coming Savior. But we cannot do it alone.
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1: With expansive plains and amazing wildlife, Tanzania is a country filled with wonder and beauty. As I take in the enchanting sights and sounds, I know that this country will hold a special place in my heart. 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
2: Many times, a person must sacrifice something in order to follow Christ. For some, like the rich young ruler in Matthew 19, they could not let go of their old ways. But once you truly know Jesus, you find any sacrifice worth it. I am here in Tanzania, Africa, to meet with a young student whose love for God brought him to a difficult decision.
3: At the school I attended, one day, a teacher asked if I wanted to join a Bible study group.
2: This intrigued him, so he joined the Bible study group, and as he studied, he knew this was the truth, because it came straight from the Bible. But there was a problem.
3: As I talked about what I was learning at home, I could tell that it displeased my parents.
2: They didn't like hearing the truth in the Bible and told him that he needed to stop studying. But the love of biblical truth was already pressing upon his heart, and he knew he wanted to be baptized into the Seventh-day Adventist Church. He decided to move forward and spoke to his parents, letting them know his final decision.
3: I was afraid how they would react, but God comforted me, letting me know that no matter what happened, he would care for me.
2: As he spoke, the faces of his parents became furious. They told him he was not to be baptized. His father became violent and chased him out.
3: As I walked alone, the devil tried to discourage me, but I felt the comfort of Christ.
2: Once the nearby church heard what happened, they readily accepted him as a child of their own.
3: Losing your family is a hard thing, but I gained another one.
2: As time passed, the same teacher held a series for the community to attend. During the baptisms, there was one who surprised the student.
3: My older brother was one of those baptized.
2: Upon hearing that both their sons were baptized, the parents' hearts softened, and now they too listen to Adventist World Radio.
3: I didn't see the fury in their faces, but my loving parents once again. And praise be to God, I didn't lose my family. Instead, I gained another.
1: Many people in Tanzania don't have access to education and never learn to read or write. AWR is reaching these people for Jesus through our radio programming. Like this student's parents, many people initially don't want to hear the truth from God's Word. But over time, their hearts begin to soften and the light of God's truth begins to shine into their hearts. Will you join us in reaching the people of Tanzania with the saving truth of the gospel today?

I grew up a farm boy in North Dakota till I went away to Union College and met and married this young lady. And 2 weeks before our fourth child was born, we

I started medical school and moved up here to this delightful Ooltewah, Tennessee area. And so we love it here. When we went to the rally here and saw what AWR is doing and how they could get into areas where, as far as I know, no other ministries can reach, and some of the stories that were given with Cammie and places they've gone and Duane, that really impressed me, and I said, this is a really worthy ministry. I met Jeff Wilson, who said he could do our will and trust here. It was painless. It went smoothly. Jeff took care of it all. And to get the trust without any out-of-pocket cost was way beyond what I expected.

0: Let's travel back across the Indian Ocean to the Philippines, where a unique story of God's power is taking place. Pigs may seem a strange place to start, but the Lord can use anything to reach the hearts of His precious children. With picturesque beaches and stunning mountain ranges, the Philippines is a tropical paradise. The reefs teem with abundant life, majestic waterfalls, and incredible mountain views make everywhere I turn feel like I am walking through a postcard. The most beautiful part of this country, though, is the people. Even though many do not have much, they are full of hospitality. Their smiles and laughter say it all. One of my favorite parts of my work at Adventist World Radio is having the opportunity to travel and document God's miracles all over the world. When I first heard the story I'm about to share with you, I was amazed. Watch to see how God can use a family of pigs, a small radio, and messages of hope to reach people for Him. Welcome to the island of Mindanao, located in southern Philippines. Nearly 30 million people call this island home. Sadly, there are many people here who have never heard the name of Jesus. Muslim groups and terrorists fighting up in the mountains have caused unrest in many regions of the country. Despite the challenges, Adventist World Radio has been broadcasting into the darkest corners of this precious place. With many radio stations and hundreds of dedicated volunteers, we have been able to share the gospel through the airwaves across the island. People are listening while God is working. Countless souls are surrendering their lives and choosing to accept the gospel message. We have come to the city of Tampakan to meet John and his wife, Jasmine. They own a small shop in town selling food and goods to their community. They have a small home and are growing food in their gardens. But their pride and joy is their small herd of pigs.
1: We have raised pigs for over 40 years. We got our first pigs when we started a family together. They are our livelihood and we take good care of each one.
0: As the years went by, they always made sure that the pigs were healthy. But over time, they realized that something was wrong.
2: As we took care of our pigs, we began to notice that something was disturbing them. They were very agitated and ran around squealing and screaming constantly. They were not getting any sleep and were becoming sick. I was very concerned for them.
0: Pigs were

0: his family's primary source of income, and he became desperate, seeking a solution. He asked others for advice, and someone suggested that he play the radio to the pigs. Perhaps some music would help calm the pigs down. Although he was skeptical, he decided to give it a try. He took his radio out to the pig pen, hung it up over the pigs. He tuned in to his favorite station, playing popular rock music. But to his surprise, the pigs reacted worse and more violently. They fought with each other and were squealing without end.
1: I didn't know what to do. Nothing that I tried seemed to make any difference. I began to wonder if there was an evil spirit that was disturbing them.
0: He remembered having heard a Christian station when he was young and wondered if it was still playing. After tuning through the channels, he finally stumbled across the very channel that he had heard years before. He remembered some of the songs that had brought comfort to his heart in years gone by, and he wondered if these tunes would bring peace to his pigs as well. Little did he know that this was Adventist World Radio, broadcasting in his area. Unsure of what to do, he decided to give it a try, hoping that it would make the difference.
1: That evening, I went outside, wondering if playing Adventist World Radio would help my pigs. I looked up at the clouds and said, "God, if you are real, please show your power. If you can calm my pigs, you can do anything."
0: When he finished praying, John went to check on the herd. As he approached, he noticed something strange. He did not hear the pigs squealing anymore. To his surprise, the pigs were laying down, calm as can be. This strange and surprising phenomenon amazed John, who couldn't believe that the radio could make such a difference in the behavior of his pigs. To test his theory, he changed back to the station playing rock music, and the pigs went wild all over again. John realized that there was something unique about AWR radio that brought peace to his pigs. He wondered if God could bring peace to his heart, just like he had changed the pigs.
2: We could hardly believe what we were seeing and hearing. Truly, miracles were happening through the radio.
0: John and his wife began listening to the sermons broadcasted by AWR and were moved by the messages of hope and love. As a result of his experience with AWR, they began to share the testimony of how the gospel had transformed his pigs with his family, friends, community, and at their store. Already, 4 witnesses have been inspired by this testimony and gave their lives to God through baptism and have joined their local SDA church. Isn't God amazing? This story of John and his pigs reminds me of the gospel's power to bring peace and transformation into any life. All around the world, people are frightened and agitated, searching for something to fill the emptiness and longing in their hearts. At AWR, we believe that the gospel is the answer to every heart's longing. We are committed to sharing the message of hope, love, and peace to millions who have never heard. Would you join us in this mission? 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

0: Hi, I'm Bob Aldrich, and I just turned 95 a few weeks ago. Okay. In 1983, I got my ham radio license, and radio is still something I enjoy today. One thing I like about radio is radio waves can go everywhere. They can get into apartments with closed gates. They can get into countries with closed borders. So your signal gets there one way or the other. After my wife passed away, I wanted to make a special gift to Adventist World Radio in her memory. 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
1: This was the happiest moment of her life. She had married the man of her dreams. Her groom was what she had always pictured. To her, their wedding and honeymoon was perfect. As they settled into a routine, she was thrilled to be a new wife and set up their home. Their future appeared to be so bright. But as time passed, things started to change. He began to ignore her. Doubts, worry, and fear crept into her heart and mind. What had changed? However, things only got worse. Each day he would return from work later and later, until he hardly spent any time with her. Time and time again they argued. Sometimes it was the little things that started it. Without God in their lives, the arguments always escalated, almost to the point of violence. This is not the dream marriage she thought it would be, and one day he decided to end it. She begged him to stay, but he left anyway. Her perfect dream was completely shattered. Her friends came over to comfort her and to hear her side of the story, but the darkness in her heart consumed her, and she refused to listen to their suggestions. She thought to herself, "How could they possibly help me? They don't know what he is like behind closed doors." Next came complete despair. She thought marriage should have been the beginning of perfect bliss, and yet here she was. Her last shred of hope faded. That's when she saw the rope. To her, there seemed to be only one way out. This was her darkest moment. Her heart was broken. She had given up and was ready to end it all. She couldn't stand the silence anymore and needed the distraction of music in order to carry out her final plan. The music surprised her. What was this playing? She waited to hear the announcer and discovered it was AWR broadcasting the message of hope. As she continued to listen, the beauty of life was renewed within her. Once again, she smiled, knowing that Jesus loves her. In life, with a continual change of circumstances, we are either elated or depressed. But the change of circumstances has no power to change God's relation to us. He is the same yesterday, today, and forever. And He asks us to have unquestioning confidence in His love. Heavenly Places, page 120. In her darkest moment, when even her closest friends could not comfort her, she was determined to give up and end her life. Heaven heard her desperate cries of pain in the deafening silence. God used AWR to break up her suicidal thoughts and to save her life. Words of a loving Savior filled her torn heart. Hope was renewed and her desire to live was restored. The healing power of God led them to attend our AWR 360 evangelistic series, and together their marriage was repaired.

both were baptized in the name of Jesus. Our Redeemer's love and compassion repairs and saves the brokenhearted. We at AWR thank you for joining us in broadcasting hope and salvation across this globe. 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Together, in this generation, let's reach the entire world for Jesus.

Hi, I'm John Bradshaw from It Is Written, and I'd like to introduce you to a resource that will be a blessing to you. The It Is Written Bible Study Guides are a beautifully illustrated, easy to understand way to gain a deeper understanding of the Bible and God's amazing plan for your life. Lessons cover life's most challenging questions, such as, can God be trusted? Why does God allow suffering? Is there hope for a planet in crisis? What happens when we die? And much more. For your free Bible study guides, contact Good News TV at the number on your screen. Thanks for watching It Is Written on Good News TV. And may God richly bless you as you study His Word.

Hi friends, this is Doug Batchelor with Amazing Facts, and I want to thank you for watching Good News TV. You know, the programming for Good News TV is developed right here in Phoenix, Arizona, and we'd love to hear what you think of the programming. So why don't you give us a call? The number is there on your screen, or you can email us at mygoodnewstv.com.

We think of germs as dirty, disease-causing agents that need to be destroyed. So, the more something kills germs, the better, right? I mean, these things kill 99.9% of virus and bacteria. But is that really necessary? Virus are not just bad guys out there that we need to destroy. They're actually a part of who we are. I'm Reese, your host, and I'm super excited about our topic today because it's going to remind you that you've got guts.

0: You may have heard that there are more microbes that make up the human body than human cells. Sounds like we're outnumbered, but honestly, it's not an us and them scenario. They are us. Bacteria and fungi are not just something that grows on old food or can make drinking water unfit to drink or live on dirty hands. They are a dynamic part of who we are. Today, we're going to be honing in on the largest and most influential community of microbes in the human body, located in the gut. We call this community the gut microbiome or microbiota. This community of microbes is definitely something worth getting to know better.
1: But I think the most important thing about the gut is we have our microbiome. We have all of our bugs in there that can be really helpful and then some that can be really damaging.
2: We have more bugs in the gut than we have cells in our body. It's got to be important.
1: You know, we used to think it was primarily just bacteria, but we're actually realizing there's even more things in there than just bacteria. There's virus,